The membership numbers recorded the following: 1,265,142. Then in 2009, there were 1,224,404. Now let's look at 2015. 1,180,000. No matter how you crunch the numbers, we're heading in the wrong direction. But let's look at it from just a mere standpoint of how many congregations are in America. For example, again, in the year 2000, 13,155 congregations. In the year 2009, 12,629 congregations. But look at 2015, 12,300 congregations. Once again, no matter how you crunch the numbers or how we view the faithfulness of any of these congregations, the fact remains, dear friends, we're heading in the wrong direction. We're declining. And unless something is done, we're going to continue to see the numbers go in the wrong direction. This is why we need to get motivated. We need individuals in the pews, from elders, deacons, Bible class teachers, preachers, indeed every Christian, the young and the old alike, to understand that evangelism is something that you can do. I want to demonstrate this for you, and I want to relay to you some very important conversion accounts of real people, individuals that you could contact today, and you could ask them to relay their story. In the late fall of 2011, a preacher of the Somerville congregation near Memphis, Tennessee, gave us a phone call. And when he called the office and I picked it up, he made a special request. He said, "Rob, would you be willing to go and make a visit for us? We have a sister in the congregation. Her mother's not a member of the Lord's church, neither is her father. She's been brought to Christ by her husband, and she really wants someone to study with her parents. Her name is Scarlett, and her parents' names are Jackie and Sheila Birdwell." Now, I didn't know Jackie and Sheila Birdwell. I didn't know Scarlett. In fact, I didn't know the preacher who had called me. All I knew is that someone was asking me as a preacher to be an evangelist, to go and meet somebody. And so I wrote down their information. I placed it on my desk, and there it laid. It laid there for too long. In fact, I'll be quite honest, it bothered me. Now, I did begin to pray about it, because in the letter to Colossians, Paul told the brethren that we should pray about doors of utterance being opened. We should be looking for opportunities for saving souls. I felt as an opportunity he had landed right here in my lap, but I didn't know what to do about it. How was I going to contact these complete strangers? I knew that Jackie and Sheila needed the gospel. Was I just to go up to the door and knock on it and say, "I'm Rob Whitaker and I preach for the local congregation and I'm here to study the Bible"? I knew this was probably going to be the least effective method. And so I waited and I prayed. It wasn't until the spring of the next year that a young man came home by the name of Jonathan Smith from the University of Tennessee. Jonathan was, he was full of life. He was ready to talk to me about his participation in the local congregation, coming back home. And as we were discussing about school and about how he could actively participate at the local church, he mentioned a friend of his by the name of Evan Birdwell. I immediately asked him a question. I says, "Evan Birdwell related to Jackie and Sheila Birdwell?" He said, "Oh yes, that's their son. Evan is one of my closest friends, and they're like second parents to me." I knew this was the opportunity that we'd been praying for. I said, "Jonathan, would you take me to their house? Would you introduce me to them? I would sure like an opportunity to build a relationship." That's how we began. Jonathan took me over to their home, just a few miles away. He knocked on their door, and when the door opened, Jackie and Sheila Birdwell, with a big smile and with lots of hugs, greeted Jonathan. Of course, they knew very little about me. Perhaps they knew that I was one of the local preachers for the Churches of Christ, but they really had never met me in a formal way. But they still invited me into their home. They invited me because of Jonathan. So we sat down and they just told stories about he and Evan as they were growing up, and they asked him about school. Then all of a sudden, Sheila observed a little bit of a silence, and she looked at me and she said, "Now, who did you say you were?" And I said, "My name is, again, Rob Whitaker, and I'm the local preacher for the Churches of Christ." And because I understood in my mind that her daughter had been brought to Christ, I knew she would have some questions. And so this is what I said to her. I said, "Sheila, I bet you have a lot of questions for me."
She kind of smiled and she said, you know what? I've got a lot of questions. And then the questions begin to roll off of her tongue as fluidly as any subject could be given. She asked me questions about our worship, our organization, and salvation. She made several observations about various doctrines that perhaps her daughter had shared with her, or maybe others that had spoken to her about the churches of Christ. Now, in past years, I would have been very eager to answer every question that she gave. But you see, I had a plan for evangelism. Evangelism is a strategic effort by members of the Lord's church. And so I had already deliberately said to myself, preacher, you're not going to answer her questions this time. You're going to defer her questions. You're not going to get into a 2020 game of answering and asking because that yields so little fruit. Even though I would be tempted when she would ask a question about instrumental music and why we don't use instrumental music, or let me put it in the way she asked, why don't you have music in the church? Oh, I was so tempted to explain to her that we have music in the church. It's just vocal music. But I was not about to chase that proverbial rabbit. You see, when those rabbits are running around the yard, it's so difficult to hold on to one of them. And when you catch one, there goes another one. And so I just let the question go. Then you might say, well, how did you handle the question? Well, I would say something like this. It was a great question, Sheila. You are definitely a very sincere religious person, and I would just defer and wait for another question. I did everything within my power to avoid a direct answer. It's not because I didn't want her to know. It's because I knew she wasn't ready for the answer. She wasn't ready to receive the information for which she sought. After about 10 minutes of this question and answer session, when I was being very general and deferring every answer or question she gave, then it came to another point where she looked at her husband and she said, Jackie, why isn't he answering my questions? I knew this was my opportunity to go into our second part of getting into a Bible study. You see, it's here that we began to talk about the showing method. I said, you know, Sheila, I'm not a very good teller, but I sure would like to show you. She understood what I was saying. You see, I wanted to open a Bible. I wanted her to read the scripture. She looked at Jackie and she said, Jackie, I think he wants to have a Bible study. And so I just smiled as they discussed among themselves the possibility of having a Bible study with a gospel preacher. I realized that alone sometimes could be a little bit intimidating. But yet Jackie and Sheila discussed it and finally they came to a conclusion. Yes, we'll study with you, but it needs to be a private study. We don't want anyone else really knowing about the study. They were concerned about what their religious group might think. You see, they were strong members of the local missionary Baptist church. In this missionary Baptist church, they were not only strong, but they were active participants. Jackie was the treasurer. He was a Bible school teacher. He was not only active and strong, but he was a pillar in the community. Everyone knew Jackie and Sheila Birdwell, and they didn't want outside pressure. They didn't want anybody maybe antagonizing them for going into the scriptures. They just wanted to keep it private. I was more than willing to accommodate, but I had one condition myself. I'm a firm believer in the power of prayer. And it's often the practice where I preach that we pray for those to whom we study. Sometimes they're mentioned by name in the pulpit, sometimes just an obscure email. We ask the congregation, would you pray for this particular couple? We're studying with them and we want to pray on their behalf. But in this particular case, I knew it needed to be kept private. And so I asked her, is it okay for us to talk to the eldership? Can I refer your name to them so that we can be praying about this study? I'll never forget her question and the answer. She asked me, who are your elders? And I began to name them. Men like Joe Lynn and Hugh Clark and Hugh Wayne Clark. I began to name some of the men who were serving, Alvin Allen, Terry Jones. When she heard these names, she looked at her husband and she said to me, these are good men. I trust them. I know these men. That spoke a lot to me about, you know, the qualifications of elders, that they're to have a good report from them that are without. And so we proceeded to the study. We were going to use back to the Bible. We were going to do it in 3 weeks, one study per week. Now, I realized that Sheila was going to have a lot of questions. So when we first sat down to do the study, it didn't take just a few seconds for that question to come.
Rob, can you tell me what the Bible says about the end times? Now, I wasn't about to chase that rabbit once again. I wasn't going to bite on that hook. I realized that if we started talking about the end times, we're never going to finish the Bible study. So once again, I deferred that. I said, Sheila, would you write that question down on a piece of paper? Because it's a good question and one that we need to answer. But I want you to focus on the study, because most of the times, the questions that you and Jackie are going to have, you're going to answer them yourselves in the study. She said, well, that's acceptable. And she wrote down the question. Now, we did this for the entire length of the study, but I did notice the longer we studied, the less questions she had. They were learning a lot about the scriptures. Now, I want you to understand that I was doing some homework myself. I really wasn't schooled in all the doctrines of the Missionary Baptist Church. And so when we weren't studying, I was making phone calls, for example, to her daughter, Scarlett. I would tell Scarlett about the study. And in fact, the day before the last study, the third study, I wanted Scarlett to tell me, why did you become a Christian? What was it that motivated you to leave the Missionary Baptist Church and become just a member of the Lord's Church, a Christian? She was eager to tell me about it, and I was eager to learn. There were some statements that Scarlett made that I believe are some of the most profound statements I've ever heard in my life. I'd like to share these with you. One of the things that Scarlett told me is that when she decided to become a Christian, and she became a Christian, that the Missionary Baptist Church practiced something called excommunication. Now, I realize that's not a term that you read about in the Bible, but they practiced this sort of where they would remove you from their roster. And in so doing, they would come to the home. Scarlett was ready. She had her Bible, and she was going to give Bible answers to questions. She had studied, she had prepared, because she believed they would try to restore her to be a Baptist. She just wanted to be a Christian. When they came into the home of Jackie and Sheila, they observed these particular men perform that excommunication. Did you realize that she told me this, that they didn't try one time to restore me? It was really just a formality to them. They really didn't ask me why I left. They didn't use any Bible passages. She said, here I was with my Bible, ready to defend the faith of Jesus Christ with all these men. They didn't even try to get me back. Then she said something else to me. She said her friends and her family tried diligently to get her to come back. In fact, at times it was very discouraging and even antagonistic. Some of her friends would invite her to come back for a particular service. They would ask her, why did you leave, Scarlett? You've been a Missionary Baptist all of your life. Why would you go over the Church of Christ? Scarlett, during one of these occasions, said to one of her dear friends, she looked them in the eyes, and as sincerely as she could, she said this, do you really want to know why? Because if you know what I know, you'll do what I did. That just sent really shivers up and down my skin, because I realized what she was saying. Dear friends, when you're honest and you read the truth of the Word of God, you have no choice but to obey. Honest people, they're always going to obey the Word of God. That's what Scarlett did. That really motivated me. Now, Scarlett explained to me a little bit more about the beliefs of the Missionary Baptist. For example, she told me that they had a complete opposition to baptism for the remission of sins. They didn't believe that was necessary to be saved. I know my work was going to be cut out. There's something else that you really need to know before we go into this third study. You see, as we were approaching the house, Jackie and Sheila were having a private conversation. A conversation that I did not know until after they became Christians. They shared this conversation with me. Jackie looked over at Sheila, and he said, Sheila, do you know that preacher that's coming? Do you know what he's going to want to do? He's going to want us to become members of the Church of Christ. He thinks we're going to join his church. Now, remember, we don't join churches, and I don't have a church, but this is just how they framed it. He told Sheila, I'm not going to join. I'm not changing. I've been a comfortable Baptist all my life. It's been interesting to learn a little bit more about the Church of Christ, but I'm satisfied in my religion. Well, Sheila looked at her husband and she said to him, well, she says, I'm satisfied too. I'm not going to change either. This is the context that leads into the final study. When we had the final study, Jonathan and I walked into their home.
knowing that there was going to be a lot of resistance to baptism, when I got to the point about this particular condition to salvation, I brought out a chart. The chart's actually in Back to the Bible, but I expanded the chart. I lengthened it, and it took us about an hour to get through it. But I wanted to build the strongest case I could for the truth about baptism. And as we began to look through the chart, knowing that Jackie and Sheila had not observed, had not obeyed this particular command to be baptized for the remission of their sins, knowing that they'd be resistant to us, I really took my time. Now, during this particular part of the study, Sheila paused. She says, "Preacher, I want to share with you my experience, my religious experience." And she began to describe to me how she had been saved. Once again, perhaps in previous years, I'd have been very tempted to dismiss or to debate, but I did neither. I listened to Sheila. I knew she was sincere. I could see the tears in her eyes, and I allowed her to finish. And I said, "Sheila, let's continue with the study. Now, this is an important point that we're going to elaborate on during this seminar. Friends, you need to let the Word of God do the work. You don't need to answer every question they throw at you." Now, as we continue in the Bible study, I built this particular chart. I call it In Christ. I just demonstrate all the things that are in Christ. Then I show how hearing and faith and repentance and confession move you unto Christ, but baptism moves you into Christ. I quoted passages like Galatians 3:27, "For as many as have been baptized into Christ have put on Christ." We looked at Romans 6:3-4, that we are buried with him by baptism into Christ. Dear friends, when Jackie understood the power of those scriptures, he paused. In fact, he looked down, and it was at that very moment that I knew that Jackie, for the first time, saw the truth. And friends, he knew he was lost. I decided at that particular time I needed to close the study. I looked at Jackie and I said, "Jackie, what are you going to do with this information?" He looked at me and he said, "Preacher," he says, "I know exactly what I need to do." We both know what he was saying. And his wife knew what he was saying. She looked at her husband and she hit him in the shoulder. And this is what she said, "Jackie, you said we weren't going to do that." I didn't understand at the time why that was a little bit humorous. But now, knowing what I know and the discussion they had before we got there, I know what she was saying. They had discussed that they weren't going to make any changes. And he was ready to repent and become a Christian. Sheila was also ready to repent and become a Christian. Both of them saw the truth in the Word of God. Sheila made a special request during that particular part. She said, "Is it okay if I'm baptized in running water? I believe the Bible teaches that." I wasn't about to debate that issue. I said, "Sheila, if you want to be baptized in running water, we'll take you right behind the creek into the creek of the church building. You can be baptized anywhere you want to be." Thinking that they were ready, I said, "Well, let's go." But Jackie says, "Well, now wait, preacher." He said, "I'm not ready just yet." That was very difficult, because I know that in Bible studies, if the person delays, they're probably not going to do it. So again, I went back to the scriptures and I showed them scripture after scripture about the urgency of gospel obedience. Today is the day of salvation. Tomorrow may be too late. But they would not heed any of these scriptures. And finally, I asked Jackie, "Jackie, what are you waiting for? What's so important?" And he told me something that really hit my heart. He said, "Rob, you don't understand. I'm the treasurer of the Missionary Baptist Church. I'm their Bible class teacher. If I just run off and become a member of the Church of Christ and they hear about it, they're going to accuse you of all sorts of things and me. I need to resign." There was a part of me that really respected that, although I knew there was an urgency to obey the gospel. Jackie wasn't going to do it until he resigned. And so I left that house that night, Jonathan and I, in much prayer. I notified the elders, "My brethren, please pray for this family. I don't know how long this is going to take." And yes, I was concerned that Satan would work hard to keep them from gospel obedience. During the next several days, my family, my children, my wife, we visited with Jackie and Sheila several times. We would go to their garden, we'd pick strawberries, and sit on their porch, and we'd just discuss. I was waiting for Jackie to make the resignation. I really didn't know when he was going to do it. And so when they walked into the church building on Wednesday night, we were surprised. It's interesting to see the results and the reactions of church members. I remember Sister Jill Birdwell came to me and she said, "Preacher," she said, "is this the couple we've been praying for?"
I said, yes, it is, Jill. See, everybody knew Jackie and Sheila Birdwell. They grew up with them. Their children grew up with their children. This was indeed a very moving conversion. When the invitation song was sung, Jackie and Sheila arose, and they were baptized into Jesus Christ. It's really a fascinating account of conversion because there are a lot of lessons that you can learn. Friends, why are we losing and declining in number? I believe it's the point that many Christians don't believe evangelism works. They've not seen it from their pulpits. They're not seeing their elderships practice it. The deacons aren't doing it. The Bible classes aren't doing it. Friends, I want you to understand that evangelism is real. It's real, and people can be doing it today. Just shortly after their conversion, Jackie was studying the scriptures. I've displayed for you an image of Jackie Birdwell. He's leading us in a Wednesday evening invitation. It's a thrill for a Christian who's taught someone the gospel to watch them grow in Christ. But there's something else I want you to know. This is Evan and Amy Birdwell. Now, she wasn't Amy Birdwell at the time. Her name was Amy Sadler. Evan was their son. He had already graduated from high school and he was working. There's something you need to know about Evan. During the Bible study of Jackie and Sheila, from time to time he'd pause and he'd listen. He lived downstairs in their basement, but he'd come up and listen and he'd go back downstairs. Now, let's notice a few things about Evan. His sister has left the Missionary Baptist Church. His mother and father have left the Missionary Baptist Church. So, of course, one of the first things I said to Sheila and Jackie is that we need to talk to Evan. But there was a problem. Evan wouldn't want to talk to us. Evan really wasn't interested. And so I began to seek to build a relationship with Evan. Now, I'm a private pilot. I really enjoy in spare time and recreational time, just relaxing and using that time to fly. I knew that Evan perhaps would like to go with me. So one time I said, Evan, would you like to take a plane ride with me? Oh, he loved that. So we got in the plane and we just flew around. I tried very hard not to say too much about the Bible or church. I'm building a relationship after all. And so Evan, we landed in an alternate airport. We landed and came back. We even went out to eat together. But I just didn't see a window where Evan and I could have a Bible study. Now, Evan knew that I would love to study with him. He just wasn't ready yet. And so I talked to his mom and dad. Sheila was pushing him to have a Bible study. But she said, Rob, the more I talk about it, the further he runs. Jackie, I begged him to talk to him. But Jackie, I think knowing Evan's personality, knew that if he talked about him, he'd just go further away. And so the time just wasn't ready. It wasn't until about a year later that I received a phone call from Amy Sadler. Amy had been given a book by Evan's sister, Scarlett. The title of the book, Muscle in a Shovel. She had read the book and Amy had called me and we knew each other, not in a very personal way, but just by passing, just because we'd been spent so many hours in their home. She knew the relationship and she had visited a few times. She said, Preacher, she says, I'm concerned about my salvation. I've read this book and I'm not sure that I'm saved. I said, Amy, I would love to sit down with you, my wife and I, and let's do a Bible study, because she was very concerned about this. But she said, but Preacher, I want you to study with Evan too. I want Evan to come. I said, no, Amy, I can't make Evan come. She says, I can't either, but I really want to do it together. I said, well, let's do it this way. You just make sure Evan knows we're in a Bible study and he just might show up, but don't make it him feel as though he has to come. She said, okay, we'll do that. And so it is the case. As we began the Bible study with Amy, in walks Evan. But there are some lessons that I need you to observe with me. See, Scarlett, his sister, really wanted Evan to obey. Amy and Scarlett are good friends. So Scarlett wanted to be at the first study, which I have no objection to. So as we were studying, Scarlett was right there. Now, when Evan walked in, his mother had this huge smile on her face, and Scarlett had this huge smile on her face. And so the first thing Scarlett did was give Evan a Bible. When Evan received the Bible, he pushed the Bible away. Evan didn't want his sister giving him a Bible. And then
We tried to give him a booklet. Evan pushed the booklet away. Evan didn't want the booklet. Evan didn't want a pen. Evan just wanted to listen. And so we just allowed Evan to listen. Now, Amy was very active in this particular part of the Bible study. We went through lesson one, and at the end of the lesson, I suggested to Scarlett that maybe it should be just us. Maybe we should just be the one studying, and she agreed. And so the next study, we went to our home. And I asked my daughter to make a dessert, and she made that dessert and served us, and we displayed as much hospitality as we could. And as they sat around the table and we built that relationship, we walked through lesson two. They were learning and asking questions, and as long as it was answered in the booklet, we answered it. If it wasn't, we told them to write it down and we'd answer it later. But in any way, they were learning. We went to book three. When we got to book three, both Amy and Evan decided to repent of their sins and obey the gospel of Jesus Christ. Now, just like his mom and dad, it didn't happen that day. They had to make some changes in their life. They made those changes, and we're going to talk about those later. But they became Christians. Let me share with you what it looks like when you baptize someone into Christ. It's really a joyous occasion. I remember the day she was baptized, her life changed forever. And when he was baptized, his life changed forever. You see, the conversion of Jackie and Sheila Birdwell was changing our community. People in the congregation saw that evangelism works and they can be a part of it. And they were watching their family become Christians. Can I share with you a real short account about Ed Goolsbee? When we moved into the parsonage next to the church, I immediately wanted to meet my neighbor. So I walked over to the neighbor and I said, "Hi, my name is Rob. I'm a new preacher." He looked at me and he said, "I know who you are. And I know where you live. And if I need you, I'll call for you." And he slammed the door. Ed, he did not want to talk to me about the gospel. Understand that not everyone's ready. But that didn't discourage me in any way, shape, or form. And so we just continued living there in the parsonage. And not many days after we moved in, we put something up called the invisible fence. The invisible fence is there to keep the dog from running off. Well, our dog really didn't understand the concept of the invisible fence, and I didn't take time to train her. I turned it up to maximum power. She saw a deer go off the back of the lawn, and she took off dart lightning. When she hit that point of no return, it went off full power, and she went over on all fours. She shook, she yelled, because it was shocking her. Now, it doesn't do it for too long, but enough to get her attention. But she didn't know what it meant. She ran across the street and hid under the house of Ed Goolsbee. So I had to walk back over there. When I got back over to the house, Ed opened his door and he looked outside and he said, "Preacher, have you shot your dog?" I said, "No, Ed, I haven't shot my dog. I'm just trying to retrieve her." And he helped me get my dog and I took her back home. Now, here's where it gets very interesting. Another one of the new converts at the congregation, his name was James York. James was a volunteer firefighter. Ed was a volunteer firefighter, and we were going to do a door knocking campaign. I said, "James, would you knock on Ed's door and invite him to come and be with us at the congregation?" And so James went and he invited him. I got a phone call. My cell phone rang. I picked it up and said, "Yes, James, what is it?" "Rob, Ed Goolsbee wants to study the Bible." I said, "That's wonderful. He's ready right now." I said, "Bring him over to the church building." See, Ed had a very serious illness. Ed had a lot of serious illnesses, and his perspective on life began to change. So we sat down in that library. In this particular case, I decided to use the one study method. It takes back to the Bible, combines it into one study, and we began to go through it. Ed was very receptive to everything the scripture says. At the end of that study, Ed was baptized into Christ. Let me tell you about Charles and Mary Hunt. This was another door knocking campaign. You see, people in the congregation were being trained in how to become an effective evangelist. So it wasn't all about the preacher. And it doesn't need to be all about the preacher. Anyone can do this. So we were handing out house to house, heart to heart. And I got another phone call. The phone call came from Betty McCarter and Melanie Allen, two sisters. And they were passing out some of the material. And they had come to the door of Charles and Mary Hunt and their son Barry, who lived with them at home. When Charles saw them coming, he said he thought they were from a particular religious persuasion, and he was going to send them away. He didn't want to talk to them. But when he saw House to House, Heart to Heart, he invited them in. He said, "I love that publication." And he immediately knew they were members of the Church of Christ. He said, "Would y'all come on in?" And they began just a casual conversation.
During that conversation, they expressed an interest in the Church of Christ. Even though they were Baptists, they wanted to know more. So Melanie Allen and Betty McCarter sat down with them and began a Bible study. They began going through the material in the booklets. They were there for several hours. I didn't even know this was happening. I was miles away with others passing out material and literature. And again, I received a phone call. And the phone call said this, "Rob, we've met this couple. They want to know more about the church. I think they may want to be baptized." This was great news. I said, "Where do you want to meet?" They said, "Let's go to the church building." So they drove up to the church building, and we drove up there too, and we sat down in the library, and we began to study. I opened up again the one method study, because they'd already spent hours in study, and I knew that they were very interested in truth. I mean, they'd driven up to the church building. And so as we moved to the study, I could tell that Charles and Barry were very receptive. But something was wrong with Mary. Mary began to shake. And in fact, during one part of the study, she took her hands, grabbed the table, and pushed her chair away. She must have moved 10 feet. I looked at Charles and I said, "What's wrong?" He says, "I don't know." Charles walked over to his wife. His wife said to him this, "Honey, they've lied to us for years. The truth is so simple to see. Why have we been lied to? Why have we been deceived?" You see, she saw the truth. She didn't understand why there were those out there telling her that she didn't need to repent and be baptized. She did not understand that. She was ready to be a Christian. Charles was ready to be a Christian. And Mary was ready to be a Christian. Conversions like this are happening all over this country, but we need you to get involved. Let me introduce Terry and Marlena Starks. Terry and I had a unique relationship. I was the head soccer coach. He was the assistant soccer coach. Prior to this relationship, we had never met. I really enjoyed being around Terry. He seemed to be a really good person. He liked to talk about moral issues and the state of our nation. But then there was Marlena. Marlena would oftentimes come to the soccer field and she would watch. She would visit with Nicole. We knew that Terry and Marlena knew each other, but we didn't know to what extent. But once again, as our relationship budded, and as we enjoyed talking about the Bible and even how it related to his position as working with young people, he taught health class. Sometimes we talk about sin and how the scriptures can help young people avoid the consequences of sin. One day as we were visiting together, all of us were there, things got very quiet. Terry looked at me and he said, "There's something that we need to talk to you guys about." He said, "Rob, most people don't know this, but Marlena and I are living together and we're ashamed. We know this is not what God wants." I said, "Terry, I'm so glad you felt that you could come to me with this matter. Why don't we sit down and study from God's word about what we can do to be pleasing to him?" They both agreed. So we came over to our house and we began the Bible study together. It wasn't a long study because they were so receptive to the scriptures. As long as it was in the Bible, they agreed. They agreed happily. They wanted to get their life right with God. Now we were using, once again, back to the Bible. It's an organized Bible study approach. We used three lessons. We went through both lessons, the first two. Then we went to the third lesson. Now, in the third lesson, we realized that there were going to be changes that needed to be made. And we knew that repentance was going to be very important. And so when we got to repentance and we talked about what they needed to do to be right with God, it really hit them hard. All they already knew living together wasn't right. Coming face to face with the scriptures. And when you develop faith, it helps you make those changes. They were ready to make those changes. We had previously discussed with them what they would need to do. They would need to obey the gospel, but they would need to repent, meaning they couldn't cohabitate anymore. There would need to be a separation, and then they would need to get married. This is what they wanted to do. So that night, based upon their agreement that they would no longer live together, and in fact, that night that Marlena would stay in our house, Terry would go to his house, we agreed to baptize them into Christ. They became Christians. They brought forth fruits worthy of repentance. The very next day, we took them into the church building. In a private ceremony, the wedding was performed. And now they were Mr. and Mrs. Terry and Marlena Starks.
Dear friends, the power of the gospel changes the lives of people. And when faith is developed, it helps people make the transition to living a life that pleases God. I've got to tell you about this young man. I'm standing there with him. I know I look a lot younger because I was. His name is Mel Hutzler. Today, Mel's a gospel preacher, but at that time, he was just my closest friend. You see, he was my neighbor in the local community. At times, Mel and I spent a lot of time together. Sometimes we'd argue, as friends do, but we really enjoyed just spending time together in the country. We'd ride horses together. We went to school together. When we got our driver's license, we drove together. But there was something about Mel you need to know. Mel was not a member of the Lord's church. Mel was a Catholic. Mel was a devout Catholic. His family were devout Catholics. In fact, I have never known a family more devout in Catholicism than the Mel Hutzler family. His father and mother and his four brothers and his sister, they all attended Mass. Mel was an altar boy. He'd gone to their schools. Mel was very religious. But from time to time, we would discuss religion. I wanted Mel to go to heaven. And in my understanding of the Word of God, you needed to be a Christian, not a Catholic, to go to heaven. And so I'd open the Bible and we'd just read passages together. One of the passages we often read was this one: call no man your father upon the earth. Well, one is your father. And we're talking about God, of course, in a spiritual sense. And we would read that passage about what Jesus said. And I would ask Mel, why do you call your priest a father? I just wanted to know. Mel, he said he couldn't tell me. We spent a lot of time about the Ethiopian eunuch in Acts 8. And he observed that the scriptures teach that baptism is an immersion. Baptism means we go down into the water. Mel, why do you practice sprinkling? Why don't you do what the Bible says? Now, these discussions and questions went back and forth for several years. Finally, Mel, as he became more convicted of the truth, he said to me one day, Rob, I really would like to become a member of the church. I'd like to become a Christian, but I don't think my father will let me do that. Would you come and study with my dad? Would you show my dad what you showed me? I said, Mel, I'd be glad to do that. Now, remember, I did not have perhaps the soft touch, maybe the techniques and the experience that I have today. And so perhaps I didn't approach all these subjects as I needed to, but I did open my Bible with his father and I showed him these passages. And I asked him questions, just like I talked to Mel, but his father was going to have absolutely none of it. In fact, his father became so upset about the discussion, he asked me to leave. He told me never to come back. He told me to stay away from his son. It was a discouraging moment in my life. When I went back home, I cried. I asked my mom and my dad, I said, what did I do wrong? Why did his father treat me like this? I just didn't realize why someone would not accept the truth. It's so plain in the scriptures. But there's something else that was happening back at Mel's house. You see, Mel continued to study with his dad. And Mel observed that his dad could not answer any of his questions. He could not find any passages in the Bible that would confirm Catholicism. And so Mel decided that he wanted to obey the gospel. And his dad told him, son, if you obey, you must leave this house. If you remain a Catholic, you can stay. Mel decided he wanted to be a Christian. And so he left that house that night with his bags packed. He came to our home. He knocked on the door. We opened the door and my parents greeted him like they would their own son. They told him that he always had a place in our house. And so Mel stayed there. Later on, he and his dad had a discussion. This is sort of the discussion, the tenor of it. Son, if you'll go talk to our Monsignor, I'll allow you to come back into our home. If you talk to him, I just want you to talk to him. Agree to do a study with the Catholic Monsignor. You can come home. But do this before you decide to become a Christian. Mel agreed to that. And so Mel and I were going to go talk to his Monsignor. But as events turned out, I was not able to go with him, and Mel had to go alone. And so Mel went to talk to the Catholic priest. Mel recounts this particular Bible study. Mel went in with an open Bible. The Catholic priest told him on multiple accounts, you don't need a Bible, because we observe the Bible and tradition. In fact, at one time, the Catholic priest closed his Bible. Mel opened his Bible and began to quote the scripture. Then the Catholic priest took the Bible away from Mel and laid it on his table. Mel said when he saw the Catholic priest do that, he knew that it was wrong, and he knew that he needed to obey the truth.
And then the next week, Mel came forward and he obeyed the gospel of Jesus Christ. Dear friends, isn't it motivating to watch Christians grow? This is a depiction of myself and Mel on a mission trip in Jamaica. Did you know today that Mel is a gospel preacher? He's a gospel preacher for the Lord's church. These are exciting things that we can recount together. I hope these things are motivating you today. Why are we not motivated in the Lord's church? When you see the power of the gospel demonstrated in real people's lives. Maybe it's Matthew 8:26, when the disciples were so afraid of the tempestuous storms, Jesus looked at them and said, "Why are ye fearful, O ye of little faith?" Perhaps it's a lack of faith today that is the motive behind or the reason behind why we're not evangelizing like we should. Dear friends, there are so many prospects available out there. Do you know any prospects? Sometimes people say, "We just don't know any prospects." Let me share with you just in the next minute some prospects that you could be looking for. Those sitting in the pews, are there people in the pews that are not members of the church? Those who visited within the last 3 months, a person who has recently undergone a high degree of change in their life, someone who has experienced death close to them, maybe divorce or separation, marital problems, major illnesses, personal tragedy, perhaps a newborn baby that's occurred in their home, one who's just recently retired or just moved into the community, a job change, a change in their financial status, marital reconciliation, children leaving the home, a wife beginning or quitting a work, newlyweds, high school and college graduates, those who sometimes are looked at as undesirable or the poor, or one who stands alone and really has no collective body which they can blend, members of a church which once were all embracing, but now they've relaxed their hold on morality and they're changing. Members of a movement which is beginning to show maybe, again, liberal tendencies and concerning others. One who has recently been discharged from the military. People who lack purpose and seem bored with life. Non-Christian mates, non-Christian children, non-Christian relatives, non-Christian friends, parents of your children's friends, rest homes, hospitals, college campuses, and co-workers. There are so many prospects. Let's end with this quote as we examine the prospects. Every saint on this side of heaven must be concerned about every sinner on this side of hell. May we be motivated to get involved in personal evangelism.

0: the question, who is Jesus, is not as simple as it seems,
1: right?
0: Because there's so much to unpack. But we do have an issue in the world of people saying, okay, yeah, in theory, Jesus is just as great as Santa Claus. He's a great story. He helps children behave, but that's really it. There, you know, Santa is not this, and Jesus is the same thing as Santa. How do we prove that Jesus is a real being? What would you do if someone asked for proof?
1: Well, there's extra biblical proof. We have the writings from the first century of historians. If all we had and people were to take the Bible and just say, look at it from a historical document, there is much proof about who he was associated with and all of that, and coming before Pilate and all of that well documented as well. And so those are things that I think are key when you look at, we can go outside the Bible to see evidence that, yes, he was a real man.
2: GBN Questions and Answers. We have this good question today. Why do we baptize in the name of the Father, Son, and Holy Spirit when in the book of Acts they always baptized in Jesus' name? That's a great question. You know, in the Great Commission, Jesus commanded his apostles to baptize into the name of the Father, the Son, and the Holy Spirit. But in the book of Acts, it never uses those words. In the book of Acts, it always says something like, in the name of Jesus Christ, or they baptized in the name of the Lord Jesus, or something like that. And so, some people believe that we must follow the pattern, the wording that was used in the book of Acts. But friends, are we to believe that Jesus commanded his disciples to baptize in the name of the Father, the Son, and the Holy Spirit, but that they never did it? But they just decided we're going to disregard that? Friends, the fact of the matter is, what is commanded in the Great Commission and what was practiced in the book of Acts are the same thing. I want you to consider this passage with me. John 14, verse 26, Jesus told his apostles, but when the Holy Spirit, whom the Father will send in my name, notice, the Holy Spirit, the Father will send him in the name of Jesus, he said, he will teach you all things and bring to your remembrance all things that I said to you. See, there's perfect unity here. They're not speaking something different. They're speaking the same thing. The message of the Father, the Son, and the Holy Spirit were the same. In John chapter 5 and verse 19, Jesus answered and said unto them, to his apostles, most assuredly, I say to you, the Son can do nothing of himself, but what he sees the Father do. For whatever he does, the Son also does in like manner. Friends, numerous other passages could be given, but the short answer is this. They're the same thing. When a person baptizes in the name of the Father, the Son, and the Holy Spirit, or baptizing in the name of Jesus, they are the same thing. A person should not get hung up on this, because baptizing in the name of the Father, Son, and the Holy Spirit as given in the Great Commission and what was practiced in the book of Acts are exactly equal commandments to one another.
3: What would you do if I invited you over to my house and you walked in and you're walking around the living room and you looked out a window into my backyard and you saw a giant wooden ark? I'm not talking an ark like Ark of the Covenant ark. I'm talking like a Genesis 6:15 ark, 300 cubits long, 50 cubits wide, 30 cubits high. You know, if you use an 18-inch cubit, that would make the ark about 450 maybe to 510 feet long, which is, first of all, way longer than my backyard, so neither of my neighbors nor the HOA would be very happy about that. But what would you say? Maybe you'd ask me, Aaron, why is there an ark in your backyard? What would you say if I said, well, God told Noah in Genesis 6 to make an ark, and God would save Noah and his family from the wicked world they were living in, and the world today is pretty wicked, right? And so I figured I'd build an ark. What would you say to me? You'd probably say, Aaron, first of all, you don't believe in that global flood stuff, do you? I mean, really? A global flood that covered the entire world? Wasn't that just a figurative story? Well, number one, Jesus believed it was real and even applied some things from the flood to the end of the world and his second coming. Jesus said this while he was on earth in Matthew 24, verses 38 and 39. For as in the days before the flood, they were eating and drinking, marrying and given in marriage until the day Noah entered the ark. Verse 39, and they did not know until the flood came and took them all away, so also will be the coming of the Son of Man. So Jesus believed the flood account was real. And number two, is the flood really the biggest thing you should have a problem with if you believe in God? Which is easier, a global flood or speaking the entire universe into existence? If you believe God spoke the entire universe into existence, which anyone that believes in God should, then the global flood should be a simple miracle for God to accomplish. All right, back on topic, Aaron. So what would you say to me? You would probably say, Aaron, yes, God told Noah to build an ark. He didn't tell you to. That instruction was for Noah. He lived during a different covenant than you do. The Bible didn't tell you to build an ark. And guess what? You would be exactly right. God has always required faith from different people based off of the covenant. Read Hebrews chapter 11. And the covenant really means an agreement with God that people lived under. That's why we aren't building massive arks in our tiny backyards. We understand that, right? So why do we ignore that concept when we get to the story of the thief on the cross? I've had people who I will be talking to about the new covenant of Christianity, the gospel of Christ, and what a person must do to obey it. And they will frequently say, Aaron, I don't have to be baptized because the thief on the cross wasn't baptized. Well, that's true, but there are a few problems with that. Number one, you don't know that he wasn't baptized. He asked Jesus, remember me when you come into your kingdom. That's what John the Baptist and Jesus were preaching as they were baptizing all of Jerusalem, Judea, and the whole area around there. But really, the thief on the cross is written of, if you want to look it up, in Luke chapter 23 and verse 42. Now, this is where the thief asks Jesus to remember him when he came into his kingdom. And Jesus responded in Luke 23:43, today you'll be with me in paradise. The thief was saved at that point. We all agree on that. But did you know that the thief was still under the old covenant? Mark chapter 2 said that Jesus had the power on earth to forgive sins. But what about after Jesus died? When did that new covenant or New Testament come into force? Well, Hebrews chapter 9, verses 16 and 17 say this, for where there is a testament, there must also of necessity be the death of the testator. For a testament is in force after men are dead, since it has no power at all while the testator lives. So here's the question. Did it come into effect immediately after the death of Jesus or later? Look in the very next chapter of Luke, in Luke chapter 24 and verse 47. This is after the death, burial, and resurrection of Jesus Christ, and right before Jesus ascends into heaven. And he tells the apostles something very important. Jesus tells them this, repentance and remission of sins should be preached in his name to all nations, beginning at Jerusalem, Luke 24:47. So let's think about this. If it was still to begin in Jerusalem, that implies what?

0: in Jerusalem. Now, they're in Jerusalem, so what did they preach? They preached about the death, burial, and resurrection. And when those people responded, Acts chapter 2 and verse 37, men and brethren, what shall we do? Peter responded in verse 38, repent and be baptized, every one of you, in the name of Jesus Christ for the remission or forgiveness of your sins. So, Luke 24:47, repentance and remission of sins will be preached beginning in Jerusalem. Repentance and baptism for the remission of sins was preached. Since that day when the new covenant went into effect in Acts chapter 2, every single person has been required to do the exact same thing that those people did, to believe, repent, confess, and be baptized for the remission of their sins. You know, I don't have to worry about a flood like Noah did, since God promised he would never again flood the earth to destroy it with water. You know, every time you see a rainbow, you should be reminded of that promise that God gave in Genesis chapter 9, verses 11 through 17. But you should also be reminded that God otherwise in the Bible says he was going to bring another judgment finally on the earth. You know, some say, Aaron, God's not going to return and destroy the earth. Come on, give me a break. But you know, that idea that he's not returning is really not a new concept. Listen to this passage in 2 Peter chapter 3, verses 4 through 7. It's a little bit longer passage, but bear with me. Where is the promise of his coming? These are scoffers talking. For since the fathers fell asleep, all things continue as they were from the beginning of creation. For this they willfully forget that by the word of God the heavens were of old, and the earth standing out of water and in the water, by which the world that then existed perished, being flooded with water. But the heavens and the earth, which are now preserved by the same word, are reserved for fire until the day of judgment and perdition of ungodly men. Now, you won't need an ark of gopher wood for the next judgment of the earth. But what will you need? How can you prepare for the flood of destruction of fire that will someday face all of us? Just like Noah was saved in the ark, we need to be in the ark of Christ's church. 1 Peter chapter 3, verses 20 and 21 says this, when once the divine long-suffering or patience waited in the days of Noah, while the ark was being prepared, in which a few, that is, eight souls, were saved through water. Verse 21 of 1 Peter 3. There is also an antitype, which means a like figure, which now saves us. Baptism. Not the removal of the filth of the flesh, but the answer or appeal of a good conscience towards God through the resurrection of Jesus Christ. Do you want to be saved from the destruction that will come at the final judgment of God? Listen to the way it's described in the book of 2 Thessalonians chapter 1, verses 7 through 9. Just listen to this. When the Lord Jesus is revealed from heaven with his mighty angels in flaming fire, taking vengeance on those who do not know God and on those who do not obey the gospel of our Lord Jesus Christ, these shall be punished with everlasting destruction from the presence of the Lord and from the glory of his power. Have you obeyed the gospel? If you've not obeyed the gospel, don't wait any longer. Please do it today. If you send us a message, we would love to help you find a local church of Christ that you can study at, you can learn more about God's will, and what each of us are required by God to know and to follow. We thank you so much for watching, and please contact us if we can help you in any way. If you want to become a Christian, if you'd like to obey the gospel, here's what you need to do. You need to hear the gospel, because Romans 10:17 says that faith comes by hearing, and hearing by the word of God. If you believe that, you hear that gospel, you need to believe that Jesus Christ is the Son of God. John 8:24, Jesus said, unless you believe that I am he, you will die in your sins. If you believe, you need to next repent. When those people in Acts chapter 2 asked, what must we do? Men and brethren, what shall we do? Peter said, repent and be baptized, every one of you, in the name of Jesus Christ, by his authority, for the remission of your sins. If you hear, believe, repent, you need to confess Jesus, Romans 10:9 and 10. And finally, be baptized in water to have your sins forgiven by the blood of Christ, which washes away those sins spiritually when you're baptized physically. And then Revelation 2:10, once you become a Christian, you need to start that walk, become a new man or a new woman, grow in Christ, and be faithful unto death, and you will be granted a crown of life, Revelation 2:10. If we can help you at the Gospel Broadcasting Network in any way, please let us know.
1: Our Savior said, not everyone that saith unto me, Lord, Lord, shall enter into the kingdom of heaven, but he that doeth the will of my Father which is in heaven. In that day many will say unto me, Lord, Lord, have we not prophesied in thy name, and in thy name cast out devils, and in thy name done many wonderful works? Then will I testify unto them, saying, depart from me, I never knew you, ye that work iniquity. The words of our Savior in his Sermon on the Mount at the seventh

Matthew beginning at 21. If we don't believe it from the lips of the Savior himself, then from whom would we believe it? That there are many who consider themselves in a covenant relationship with God, who refer unto him as Lord, but whom the Savior says are guilty of not doing the will of the Father which is in heaven. They believe, it seems, that they are, and they refer to their religious practices according to the Lord, as prophesying in his name, casting out devils in his name, and in his name doing many wonderful works. But understand this about that. It takes more for something to be in the name of the Lord than just saying that it is. The Lord said, I never knew such as these, and commands that they should depart from him. It is not what we profess. It is what we practice that will make us Christians. Today's word, fitly spoken.

0: the world becoming so much more involved in superheroes over the last decade and a half, the big thing that always happens is, especially with Marvel right now, they have their solo movies where there are enemies that the superhero fights on his own, and they're able to defeat that enemy after a two-hour, you know, movie, and then they're almost always that what we call an end credit scene. And at the end credits, they're teasing the next big thing. Mm-hmm. Or the next movie, or as what happened in the Avengers movie in 2012, Thanos is coming. And for people who didn't know who he was, they started to research, and they found out he's one of the biggest villains in all of Marvel, you know, and so he was going to be a major enemy to fight for the superheroes and that, you know, team of Avengers to have to deal with. And it spanned over 10.5 years almost, you know, all of these epic battles leading up to one epic fight in a two movie conclusion where these heroes are faced with this great adversary, and they won. I mean, no spoilers of intention, but they won. I mean, what's going to happen? You think that they're going to lose? And yet, when we think about movies like that, that theme comes from somewhere. You know, the first person that ever sat down and decided to write, even, you know, go back to like King Arthur, the first person that decided to sit down and write about a king, and he's got a, you know, band of men that work with him and fight for justice. There's always an enemy, and that has to come from somewhere. Yeah. And when we think about it from a biblical perspective, we know where that comes from. Because the very first thing that comes to your mind and mine when we watch a movie like that is the biblical implication. Okay, so Thanos in the Avengers movie is the devil, and the good guys are the Christians who are fighting against, and they're the people that are trying to overcome what he's trying to accomplish. We don't have grand battles like that in that regard. You know, we talk about not wrestling against flesh and other things, but against powers and principalities, you know. Yeah. But we do have an adversary.
1: Yeah.
0: And he is real. He does exist. And there are a lot of questions about him. And I think it's fair. You know, it's not like we have in the Bible the book of Satan where it tells us every single last detail about this individual and gives us all that we can know to be able to be well versed in it. We have to take what's written in here and piece it together and find out what we can about the devil. There's a lot of misinformation about him.
1: Sure.
0: And so today, you know, as we kind of talk about him, I want to start by asking, what would you do if someone asks, well, who is Satan anyway?
1: Well, to begin with, he's not deity. He's right. Not God. And that becomes very clear to the Bible student. And just like you say, you know, there's a clear-cut difference between good and evil. Mm-hmm. And yes, that battle exists. It exists in a, obviously on a spiritual plane, that, if you will, spills over into the physical world because
0: right.
1: he has ministers, you know, mm-hmm. We'll kind of get to that verse in just a moment. But he is not God, and we'll talk more about how he came to be maybe in just a moment, but the name Satan literally means adversary. So he is the adversary. He is the enemy. We need to know about the enemy, and so to be forewarned is to be forearmed, you might say. Mm-hmm. So the more that we can know about our enemy, the better prepared we are in this fight of good and evil.
0: Right.
1: So the idea then that we have an adversary. In fact, the Apostle Peter says, you know, your adversary, the devil, you know, he goes about like a roaring lion seeking whom he may devour. He wants to devour. He has a goal in mind. And it's not just necessarily to hurt you. He's attempting to hurt God. He's God's adversary,
0: right.
1: Ultimately. By that implication, if we're God's, then we're right. His adversary as well. But we need to know that what we can ascertain from Scripture is that he is a spirit. He lives in the spiritual world, you know, and he has no physical form, you know, like a man.
0: Mm-hmm.
1: And so he uses agents to accomplish his mission,
0: right.
1: His adversarial mission. We find passages like 2 Corinthians 11, verse 14 and 15, Paul talks about that. Satan himself transforms himself into an angel of light. It also gives us the idea, too, that he may very well be then angel.
0: Right.
1: You know, and so, therefore, he said, it's no great thing if his ministers also be transformed as the ministers of righteousness, whose end shall be according to their works. So ultimately, in the end, it's going to play out you know, good will triumph over evil and so forth.
0: Right.
1: You know, God will have victory.
0: Right.
1: And we, through Jesus, can have victory as well, obviously, in fighting against the adversary. But we pick up on that idea. But in Genesis chapter 3, we find, beginning in verse 1, the serpent was more subtle than any beast of the field. So we find out that he is very subtle in his ways. He's tricky. He's deceptive. He's a liar. We'll get into that in a moment. He said unto the woman, "Yea, hath God said that you shall not eat of every tree of the garden?" He says. The woman said unto the serpent, "We may eat of the fruit of the trees of the garden, but of the fruit of the tree which is in the midst of the garden, God hath said, you shall not eat of it, neither shall you touch it, lest you die." And the serpent said unto the woman, "You shall not surely die." And that's where we get into the lie, obviously, and the father of it. He says, "For God doth know in the day that you eat thereof, then your eyes shall be open. You shall be as gods, knowing good and evil." When the woman saw the tree was good for food, pleasant to the eyes, tree to be desired to make one wise, she, it says, she took of the fruit, did eat, gave it to her husband also, who was with her, and he did eat. The eyes of both of them were open. They knew that they were naked. They sewed fig leaves together, made themselves aprons. And they heard the voice of the Lord God walking in the garden in the cool of the day, and Adam and his wife hid themselves from the presence of the Lord God amongst the trees in the garden. The Lord God called unto Adam and said, "Where art thou?" And he said, "I heard your voice. I was afraid because I was naked." And he said, "Who told you that you were naked? Hast thou eaten of the tree whereof I commanded that you should not eat?" And the man said, "The woman that you gave to me, she gave me of the fruit of the tree, and I did eat." And the Lord God said unto the woman, "What is this that you have done?" The woman said, "The serpent beguiled me." And so I wanted to get down to that last part there too.
0: Right.
1: Because he beguiled her. He tricked her. He deceived her. He lied to her. And in just a subtle way. And the subtlety is seen in the idea that the just changing of one word.
0: Right.
1: You know, "You shall not surely die."
0: Right.
1: Well, God said that you shall surely die. The day that you eat thereof, you shall die. And so we see that he's full of trickery, he's full of deception. He is a spiritual being, very likely an angel. But we see characteristics of him in the Genesis account as well.
0: Right. And I think about, and allow me to make another illustration from the world as far as the television and movie industry. When there's an enemy introduced, a villain, if you will, the number one thing that a lot of people are concerned about and they really want to see is a well-written enemy. You know, they don't want an enemy that's just doing stuff for no reason, that he's just kind of going along with things, unless it's written well. Because a lot of times an enemy, and you take the Avengers, for example, the last two movies that have come out at the time of our talking right now, the enemy was very well written. He had a mind. He had a purpose. He thought that what he was doing was right, and it was wrong. But in his mind, he was doing what was best for everybody. But I think about back in 2008, there was a movie produced called The Dark Knight. Mm-hmm. And that enemy, the Joker, had no purpose. He just wanted chaos.
1: Yeah.
0: He just wanted to see the world around him crumble and be destroyed. And if he could be a part of that, he was going to do it. That's the devil.
1: Yeah.
0: That's the very mindset of the devil. Because what is his real purpose if it's not to try to bring as many people down with him as possible? He doesn't think that he's doing what's best for people.
1: Right.
0: He doesn't believe in his own mind that this is what the world needs. He wants to have company. He wants to have children that follow after him, that choose him over God. It's basically, you know, a game between him and God in his mind. How many can I get versus how many can God get? And so when you think about us on the chessboard, as we've mentioned before, if you will, to the devil, we're not important. We are pawns in his mind. We can just be sacrificed at any time. It doesn't matter how we feel. It doesn't matter what pain we go through, what hurt we experience at his, you know, by his hand and what we do when we follow after him. Whereas God is very concerned about us. But the devil's done a great job of convincing us that he does have something to offer. And I think about John 8:44, because Jesus is talking to these individuals, and they're trying to claim that they're actually of Abraham. And they're saying, we're not bad people, basically. And Jesus says, no, you're of your father, the devil, and the lusts or the desires of your father you want to do. It's not just that you will do them. You desire to do them. You want to do these things. And the first qualification, the first quality, if you will, that we're given about Satan from Jesus' words is that he was a murderer from the beginning. And that might not make a lot of sense when you think about it until you go back and think about the consequence that Adam and Eve suffered for what happened in the garden. The devil killed them.
1: Yeah.
0: He did. Now, they ate the fruit. It was their own choice to do so. And you know, he didn't force the fruit into their mouth and make them eat it, but he murdered them by coming and tempting them and taking them to this thought process of, you won't surely die. You shall not surely die. And they take that fruit and they eat it, and they began to die.
1: Right.
0: The first murder, we talk about the first murder, but we should probably clarify this a little bit better. It wasn't Cain killing Abel.
1: Right.
0: It was the devil killing Adam and Eve. And Adam and Eve taking what he said and losing their lives because of it. And that's the first quality that Jesus gives the devil. He was a murderer from the beginning.
1: Right.
0: And he doesn't stand in the truth. There's no truth in him. You can't trust anything that he says. When he speaks a lie, he speaks from his own resources because he's a liar and the father of it. So there I have the second thing. We talk sometimes jokingly with friends about people who are late to a lot of things, and they'll say, hey, I'm on my way, and you know they're not. And they're not intending to be a liar, but they're just really having a hard time of getting up and getting going. And so when you start to hear them say, I'm on my way, you can be like, no, you're not on your way. And someone said a joke recently, and I thought it was pretty funny, where he says he has a lot of friends like that. And so every now and then he'll just call them up and say, hey, where are you at? It's starting. And he said, because I can lie too, you know, basically, you know, I'm fully capable of saying what they say.
1: Yeah.
0: But when we talk about being a liar and the father of it, what Jesus is saying there is, anytime he speaks, you don't know whether he's telling the truth or not. And from a human perspective, when we have someone that we love and they break our trust and break our trust and break our trust, it gets to a point where they might say all the right things, but the person who's been hurt is well within their right to say, I can't trust anything that you say because X, Y, and Z and all of these other things that you've done make me believe that you don't really mean what you're right. saying. That's how Jesus tells us to be guarded against the devil. That's how Jesus says you need to be aware that he might tell you something and it might sound like the best thing ever, but that is not.
1: Yeah.
0: That is not the truth. And think about the examples of lying in Scripture. You know, you think about the old prophet, for example, in 1 Kings 13, who told this young prophet that he was instructed to bring him home and he had lied to him. And this young prophet lost his life because of it. Lying is not a small issue.
1: Right.
0: And yet, again, I want to take it back to what was said about Satan, that he was a murderer from the beginning, that his whole intent was to murder.
1: Yeah.
0: And part of that murder was God's creation, was that he wanted God's creation to suffer. And I think the thing that you can find in that, and there's a lot of these television shows and movies that try to depict it this way, and we're going to talk about that in just a moment. But a lot of those shows will say that the devil, they often call him Lucifer, didn't like God loving something more than him. That's usually a line of story that people will take. And that's why he wants to seek to destroy humans. I think that there could be some truth to that when you look at what God called creation. He called it good.
1: Yeah.
0: Not just good, very good.
1: Right.
0: And then the next conflict, the very first conflict that we see,
1: yeah.
0: is the devil coming along and saying, let's make you not so good.
1: Right.
0: Let's take what you are in God's eyes right now and let's change that perspective. And so we have a problem that he's not just going to say, as some people might think, well, Wayne's exempt because he's been a Christian for X amount of years. And Michael's exempt because he's a preacher and he's been a Christian for this amount of years. And, you know, Wayne and Michael as preachers, I can't touch them. I can't get near them. If anything, he'll come harder to try to get us to stumble and to fall. Because the first people that we find in the garden were perfect. They hadn't sinned. And he didn't think that they were beyond temptation and beyond suffering. And he went after them. So why wouldn't he come after flawed people?
1: Yeah.
0: And yet, when we talk about what I mentioned, where he's called Lucifer a lot, you know, there are TV shows like Supernatural. There was a TV show on Netflix called Sabrina, the Teenage Witch. There's another show that's literally just called Lucifer. Yeah. Those are three shows where the devil makes an appearance in all three as a main character, and he is called Lucifer in all three of them. And that's not the only show. It's not the only thing out there where the devil has been equated with this man in Isaiah 14 and verse 12, where it's talking about Lucifer. Many people have taken that and they believe that that is speaking of the devil in Isaiah 14 and verse 12. What would you do if someone said, well, we know that's got to be Satan. Lucifer has to be the devil in Isaiah 14 and verse 12.
1: Well, and he uses a picture, obviously, of a luminary or an angelic being who has obviously fallen to talk about an individual. And he says it's a proverb. In fact, I think verse 4, thou shalt take up this proverb. But he tells us who it is against, who this proverb is actually about, who he's actually talking about in context.
0: Right.
1: But let's introduce it this way. Lucifer literally means morning star or bright shining one or light bearer. And what I find interesting is it's not likely to be the case that this is talking about Satan in this particular passage, because why would the Holy Spirit refer to one as who is ruler of the realm of darkness, spiritual darkness, Ephesians 6 and verse 12. He's the one who's over the power of darkness. As in this passage, he uses the word Lucifer, which literally means light bearer or morning star.
0: Right.
1: Why would that be the case? How would he, you know, how would that even make sense? That would seem to be contradictory if it's talking about Satan. But obviously the context is talking about a man. It's talking about a king, the king particularly of Babylon, verse 4. And his death is even described very vividly. He's taunted when he's in the realm of Sheol. Verse 16, is this the man that made the earth to tremble? So he's talking about a man. He's not talking about an angelic being who is evil. he's talking about the king of Babylon, who in the wake of his terror as a king, he has slaughtered so many and made countries and nations to fall before him as he ran through them, literally.
0: Right.
1: So verse 11 describes worms eating his body, yet Satan has no body. Verse 16 describes a man, not a spirit being, the tempter. Verses 19 and 20, he's buried in shame. What's a king's burial, especially from that time frame?
0: Right, it would have been.
1: it wasn't a burial.
0: Right.
1: Typically sent off on a raft as such, you know, and lit on fire in that way, to kind of show his brightness, you know, as he goes out of sight, basically. That's the idea. That's a warrior's send off, if you will. Not a burial, but this was a burial that was said to be shameful. So that wouldn't be applicable to the devil either. Revelation 20 verse 10 says, the devil that deceived them was cast into the lake of fire and brimstone, where the beast and the false prophet are, and shall be tormented day and night forever and ever. And so that's the picture of Satan and his demise. That doesn't at all fit with Isaiah 14 and verse 12 in particular, where he's referred to there as, O Lucifer, son of the morning.
0: Right.
1: And the reason that he's called son of the morning is that he's the bright morning star. Mm-hmm. You know, he's the light bearer in that way.
0: I think it's interesting too. We talk about the king of Babylon here as the person that it is more likely referring to. What do we know about Babylon? But that they were a world power that in one night were destroyed.
1: Yeah.
0: You know, they did shine bright. They did have a moment and a period of time where things were going in their way. And it's not impossible that God can see the fall of kings before they happen, because that was prophesied about Babylon itself.
1: Yeah.
0: And King Cyrus, when we talk about him and this mentality of this individual who is probably a very good king in the sense of world power and he's going to be cut down. He's going to be destroyed and taken from that position. Mm-hmm. And God did that in Daniel chapter 2 with other kingdoms before they were even a world power. You talk about the Medo-Persians that ended up in Daniel chapter 5 coming after Babylon and taking over the throne and taking their kingdom from them. But he predicted the fall of the Medo-Persians too, before it ever happened.
1: Right.
0: And God has often been able to predict things before they took place. I think even back beyond the time of Daniel, go back to Genesis and look at Joseph's dreams that were interpreted, either by him or the dreams that he had that were interpreted by him as well. He was able to take a dream that the Pharaoh had and say, there's going to be a great famine coming. And it's 14 years away. Mm-hmm. Think about that for a minute. God predicted something 14 years into the future and through Joseph's mind as far as giving the information. So he said, we're going to have 7 years of plenty and 7 years of famine. And that first 7 years, we've got a famine coming in 7 years. We've got to get ready for those 7 years of not so plenty.
1: Right.
0: And yet God knew exactly when that was going to happen. So imagine this for a moment. Say that they got those 7 years together, they put all the food, and then the famine doesn't come. What can be done right then and there to Joseph but to say, I guess God's not really on your side. But that famine came exactly as God predicted it. And all of the other predictions that happened in Scripture happen exactly as they predicted it. I think about Deborah, the prophetess, who told Barak, you know, go and fight, you can win. And when they went and fought, they were victorious. I think about God telling Gideon, I'm going to give you 300 men, and you're going to go, and you are going to be victorious. God has often been able to predict the fall of other kingdoms and of other, you know, military weapons and people who have this great prominence and power. It would be no different for this Babylonian king.
1: Right.
0: And it's long before he would be around, long before this individual is going to be in power. And yet, the best example of this, before we kind of move on, he predicted the birth of Christ decades and centuries and even some thousands of years before he would come and live on this earth.
1: Through the same prophet.
0: And he was able, and I mean, even when he told in Genesis chapter 3 to Eve, I'm going to give you someone who's going to come and you'll bruise his head, but you'll bruise his heel, he'll bruise your head. Yeah. There's a prophecy right there that is so many years before Jesus would ever step foot on this earth. And yet it came true.
1: Yeah.
0: And so it is more likely, as you mentioned, not talking about Satan, but talking about a king that was going to meet his downfall because basically he wasn't what he needed to be.
1: Right.
0: And that is often what happened. And so when you see a TV show talking about Lucifer, you just kind of have to chuckle a little bit in your mind and think, I guess that's the king of Babylon, you know, that somehow is alive and well. I didn't realize he was still kicking it. But that's what we really kind of need to remind ourselves, is that he's not going to randomly assign something after the fall has happened of the devil, and the fall of Satan had happened well before this was ever penned.
1: True.
0: Because he had been more than active at that point in time. But the other question that kind of stems from Satan and about Satan is, and it kind of seems funny to say it this way, but this is just how it's usually worded, is that Satan was a created being. And what people mean by that is not that he was created, period, because, you know, God did have angels created and he created the world and God is perfectly capable of creating things. But they say that Satan was created evil. And the only person who is capable, the only deity that is capable of doing such a thing is, in their minds, God. That God created this evil being that would walk the earth and try to tempt and ensnare his creation and take them away. And some people really do hold to that view. So what would you do if someone said, well, Satan was created this way?
1: Isn't it ironic that someone would come along, though, and make a statement like that, talking about, okay, well, the only one that could make some, you know, and some of these people... Yeah, not all of them, but some of these people don't even believe in God.
0: Right.
1: But they'll use this as an argument, you know. Okay,
0: right.
1: So you're saying, so the only one with power enough to make a being that is created as evil would be God.
0: Right.
1: So you're saying you believe in God or no? So I have to question that a little bit, just from the irony that's found in the question. But Colossians 1, verse 16, it says, for by him, that is, by Christ, the Creator, were all things created that are in heaven, that are in the earth, visible and invisible, whether it be thrones, dominions, principalities, powers, all things were created by him and for him. And he, Christ, is before all things. And by him, Christ, all things consist. Verses 15, 16, 17 deal with the creation, the physical creation. Mm-hmm. Verses 18, especially 18, 19, 20, really are about the spiritual creation, the church, mm-hmm. in that context. But just to kind of set the stage there. So he's talking about the physical creation. And so it says, for by him were how many things created? All things created. Yes, he's a created being. However, what we read in the creation account, Genesis chapter 1, we read, you know, as each day goes by, and it was good. Mm-hmm. God saw the work of Eden, it was good. God saw this, it was good. God created man, it was good. He looked at all the creation, and he said, it's very good, verse 31. The idea that it's very good, and the most likely time frame of that creation is probably still during that week. Mm-hmm. We can't be more specific than that because we just don't know. Those are things that are held from us. The secret things belong unto God.
0: Right.
1: Deuteronomy 29. There are certain things we just don't know.
0: Right.
1: But what we do know is that all things that were created good.
0: Mm-hmm.
1: And in fact, very good. But man, created in the image of God, Genesis 1, what we do find out is that he created in the image of God. That's not in the physical body of man, but that's in the spiritual, the soul of man,
0: mm-hmm.
1: Created in the image of God. There's an eternal soul. And so that's the spiritual side of man, if you will, not the physical. But all the angelic hosts, just like the rest of creation, they were created. They were created to praise and to honor the Lord. They had free will, evidently, because we find that some of them fell from their lofty right. heavenly position.
0: Right.
1: And so so when we think about God creating the spiritual realm, that would include those ministering spirits, the angels, Hebrews 11, or Hebrews 1, verse 14. We also find, though, that it seems likely that because they were given free will, given the ability to make choices, and some evidently didn't, we find verses like 2 Peter 2:4 that tells us if God did not spare the angels who sinned, but cast them down to hell, delivered them into chains of darkness to be reserved for judgment, and that would be the Hadean realm. And so Jude verse 6 says, and the angels who did not keep their proper domain, but left their own abode, he has reserved in everlasting chains under darkness for the judgment of the great day. And so there is a judgment coming. There's no savior for angels. They had a choice. And it does not appear at all that there was a delineation from that. They had a choice whether they were going to be good and praise God or they rose up against God. And
0: right.
1: Satan seems to be the one who led, at
0: right.
1: least in that very charge.
0: It's interesting that God, in this analogy, creates a evil being and tells Adam nothing of it.
1: Mm-hmm.
0: Gives Adam no insight on how to be able to combat this individual that has been created with the sole purpose of tempting him.
1: Right.
0: God gave him everything that he needed because he knew there was already an evil being out there that was going to try to ensnare people. And I just have a hard time attributing God with being able to create evil, and yet we're told that he can't sin and he has no part of it.
2: 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Here at GBN, the greatest compliment that we can ever receive is for someone to say, you know, Cameron, your program made me open up my Bible and see what it says. 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And we are glad that you're reading along and studying the Bible with us. We seek to glorify God, not ourselves. We know that we are all unworthy and unprofitable servants, doing what we ought to, as Luke 17, 8 through 10 says. We are here to serve you and simply to try to help you learn more about the Bible. 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
1: Welcome to a time of Bible readings and hymns with your host, David Kenny, of the Wadsworth Church of Christ on Westgood Avenue in Wadsworth, Ohio.

Colossians chapter 3, If ye then be risen with Christ, seek those things which are above, where Christ sitteth on the right hand of God. Set your affection on things above, not on things on the earth, for ye are dead, and your life is hid with Christ in God. When Christ, who is our life, shall appear, then shall ye also appear with him in glory. Mortify therefore your members which are upon the earth, fornication, uncleanness, ignorance, affection, evil concupiscence, and covetousness, which is idolatry. For which things' sake the wrath of God cometh on the children of disobedience, in the which ye also walked some time when ye lived in them. But now ye also put off all these, anger, wrath, malice, blasphemy, filthy communication out of your mouth, lie not one to another, seeing that ye have put off the old man with his deeds, and have put on the new man, which is renewed in knowledge after the image of him that created him, where there is neither Greek nor Jew, circumcision nor uncircumcision, barbarian, Scythian, bond nor free, but Christ is all and in all. Put on, therefore, as the elect of God, holy and beloved, vows of mercies, kindness, humbleness of mind, meekness, long-suffering, forbearing one another and forgiving one another. If any man have a quarrel against any, even as Christ forgave you, so also do ye. And above all these things, put on charity, which is the bond of perfectness. And let the peace of God rule in your hearts, to the which you also are called in one body, and be ye thankful. Let the word of Christ dwell in you richly in all wisdom, teaching and admonishing one another in psalms and hymns and spiritual songs, singing with grace in your hearts to the Lord. And whatsoever ye do in word or deed, do all in the name of the Lord Jesus, giving thanks to God and the Father by him. Wives, submit yourselves unto your own husbands as it is fit in the Lord. Husbands, love your wives, and be not bitter against them. Children, obey your parents in all things, for this is well-pleasing unto the Lord. Fathers, provoke not your children to anger, lest they be discouraged. Servants, obey in all things your masters according to the flesh, not with eye service as men-pleasers, but in singleness of heart, fearing God. And whatsoever ye do, do it heartily, as to the Lord, and not unto men, knowing that of the Lord ye shall receive the reward of the inheritance, for ye serve the Lord Christ. But he that doeth wrong shall receive for the wrong which he hath done, and there is no respect of persons.

Bible Readings and Hymns with your host, David R. Kenny, with the Church of Christ in Wadsworth, Ohio. 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

friends. My name is Wes Garland, and I'm here to tell you about my new GBN show, The Logical Truth. In this show, what I do is that I look at all the religious confusion in the world today, and I try to make sense of it by looking at it logically with the Bible. So I hope and pray that you'll tune in each week as we look at the Bible and see really how logical the Bible really is. Hope to see you there.

The unpardonable sin. You know, there are lots of people who believe they've committed the unpardonable sin, the unforgivable sin. Now, most of the time, they're not exactly sure what that sin is, but they really think that they've done it. Have you ever wondered about the unpardonable sin? Well, let's see what God's Word says about it. In the Gospel of Mark, chapter 3, verses 28 through 30, Jesus said this, quote, "Assuredly I say to you, all sins will be forgiven the sons of men, and whatever blasphemies they may utter, but he who blasphemes against the Holy Spirit never has forgiveness, but is subject to eternal condemnation, because they said he has an unclean spirit," end quote. Now, we can see from Jesus' statement that there is a sin that the Pharisees could commit that they could never receive forgiveness for. What had they done that would have put them in jeopardy of committing the unforgivable sin? Now, according to Jesus' own testimony, during his time on earth, he cast out demons by the Spirit of God. When the Pharisees saw Jesus performing these verifiable miracles, they couldn't argue with the fact that he possessed powers that others, including themselves, just simply did not have. And therefore, in order to cast suspicion on the ministry of Jesus, they claimed he was casting out demons by Beelzebub, the ruler of demons. The name Beelzebub simply is another name for Satan. Even when faced with the miraculous working of the Holy Spirit through Jesus, the Pharisees were in essence saying, Jesus is working for Satan, not God. This is what Jesus calls the unpardonable sin. Notice that this unforgivable sin, it's not murder, it's not adultery, it's not general blasphemy or a stubbornness of heart. It was specifically blasphemy against the Holy Spirit. So the question arises, can the unpardonable sin be committed still today? And the evidence suggests that it simply cannot. First, here's why. The circumstances under which the sin is described just simply can't prevail today, due to the fact that Jesus isn't in the flesh anymore performing miracles now. No one today will have the opportunity to see Jesus in the flesh physically perform a miracle and then say, no, God didn't do that, Satan did. And second, you know there is no other mention of this sin in any biblical passage that's written after the resurrection of Christ? None of the inspired New Testament writers refers to the sin in any epistle or in the book of Acts, and none offers warnings to any new converts about avoiding this sin after the resurrection. In fact, in Acts 13:39, we read that the blood of Jesus can set us free, and here's what the text says, from every sin. So, if you're wondering if you've committed the unpardonable sin, rest assured, you have not. By obeying Jesus, you can now be forgiven of any sins that you've committed.

Welcome to a time of Bible readings and hymns with your host, David Kenny, of the Wadsworth Church of Christ on West Good Avenue in Wadsworth, Ohio.

Colossians chapter 4. Masters, give unto your servants that which is just and equal, knowing that ye also have a master in heaven. Continue in prayer, and watch in the same with thanksgiving. Withal praying also for us, that God would open unto us a door of utterance, to speak the mystery of Christ, for which I am also in bonds, that I may make it manifest as I ought to speak. Walk in wisdom toward them that are without, redeeming the time. Let your speech be always with grace, seasoned with salt, that ye may know how ye ought to answer every man. All my state shall Tychicus declare unto you, who is beloved brother, and a faithful minister and fellow servant in the Lord, whom I have sent unto you for the same purpose, that he might know your estate and comfort your hearts. With Onesimus, a faithful and beloved brother, who is one of you, they shall make known unto you all things which are done here. Aristarchus, my fellow prisoner, saluteth you, and Marcus, sister's son to Barnabas, touching whom ye receive commandments, if he come unto you, receive him. And Jesus, which is called Justice, who are one of the circumcision, these only are my fellow workers unto the kingdom of God, which have been a comfort unto me. Epaphras, who is one of you, a servant of Christ, saluteth you, always laboring fervently for you in prayers, that ye may stand perfect and complete in all the will of God. For I bear him record that he hath a great zeal for you, and them that are in Laodicea, and them in Hierapolis. Luke, the beloved physician, and Demas greet you. Salute the brethren which are in Laodicea, and Nymphas, and the church which is in his house. And when this epistle is read among you, cause that it be read also in the church of Laodicea, and that ye likewise read the epistle from Laodicea. And say to Archippus, take heed to the ministry which thou hast received in the Lord, that thou fulfill it. The salutation by the hand of me, Paul, remember my bonds, grace be with you, amen.

Bible Readings and Hymns with your host, David R. Kenny, with The Church of Christ in Wadsworth, Ohio. 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

Saturn is probably the most recognizable planet in our solar system. With large, bright rings encircling it, it is the sixth planet from the Sun and the second largest gas giant, about twice as far from the Sun as its nearest neighbor, Jupiter. Saturn is an intriguing planet. With its size, its wide rings, and its diversity of moons. While all of the gas giant planets have ring systems, Saturn's is by far the most prominent. Once thought to be a solid structure, the rings of Saturn are actually composed of billions of small objects. The size of the particles varies greatly, from tiny clumps of ice to boulders larger than an automobile. Since the rings are a collection of individual objects, each particle, clump, or boulder is following its own gravitationally bound orbit around Saturn. Now, the large-scale structure of the rings we see has been divided into seven ring groups with various gaps observed between them. There are three prominent rings, A, B, and C. And there's four fainter rings, D, E, F, and G. The rings were given these letter designations in the order of their discovery. As a matter of the dark gap seen between A and B, it's named the Cassini division after its discoverer. It measures 2,920 miles wide, which is just about wide enough for the planet Mercury to orbit inside that gap. So you can see just how enormous Saturn's ring system is. Its full width extends approximately 350,000 miles across. Yet this massive collection of billions of particles spanning hundreds of thousands of miles across is so balanced by the laws of gravity that its thickness is less than half a mile. This razor-thin geometry, at least on the scale of Saturn, induces a seeming optical illusion every 15 years or so when Saturn's rings disappear. This is known as a ring plane crossing, and the ring orientation becomes edge-on so that you are looking exactly along the ring's plane. Through history, the times of Saturn's ring plane crossing from Earth's vantage point have been periods of great discovery. You see, with the beautiful and stunningly bright rings out of view, Saturn's system of moons can be probed with greater effectiveness. Prior to the era of satellite missions, numerous of Saturn's moons were found during these periods. And Saturn has lots of moons, in the neighborhood of over 60. Of these moons, Titan is the largest. And it's the second largest moon in the entire solar system, larger than the planet Mercury. Interestingly, Titan is the only known moon in our whole solar system to have a dense atmosphere. Even though it is large and has been observed for a very long time, very little was known about this moon. That is, until the Cassini satellite arrived in its orbit in 2004. It began its long mission orbiting around Saturn, and one of Cassini's primary missions was to study the moon Titan. The satellite released a separate probe named the Huygens probe, which entered into the atmosphere of Titan and descended to the surface. This probe gave astronomers a way to study the amazing features of Titan. And Titan turned out to be an extreme world, where its surface has been shaped by rivers and lakes of liquid ethane

and methane. Saturn is an excellent example of the magnificent beauty and order in the cosmos. As one of the most recognizable planets in the solar system, Saturn and its ordered system of rings and moons reflects the design given by the great designer. Everything God created is meant to reflect His glory, and Saturn is no exception. As it says in Psalm 66, "Come and see the works of God."

0: Welcome to the Fountain of Life program, brought to you by the Lithia Springs Church of Christ, located in Lithia Springs, Georgia. 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
1: Ladies and gentlemen, thank you very much for being a part of the Fountain of Life program. We trust that as we study the Bible together, that it will be beneficial to you. My name is Larry Acuff. I preach for the Lithia Springs Church of Christ in Lithia Springs, Georgia. And it's just a great blessing to be able to study the Bible using this method. 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We have our 11 o'clock Sunday morning worship. 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Go to World Bible School. 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We also have a free Bible correspondence course we will send to your home free of charge. What you need to do is either go to our website, LithiaSpringsChurchOfChrist.com. 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Always include the zip code, please. Or give us a call at 877-700-0559. And again, give us your name, address, and the zip code. We will send you lesson number one. You complete it. Send it back to us. We will grade it. Send it back to you along with a nice certificate of completion. You'll have 10 of them. There are 10 of these lessons. So we would encourage you, go to our website, LithiaSpringsChurchOfChrist.com, and study the Bible with us. Turn your Bibles to Matthew chapter number 26. So write this down where you can read it later. In Matthew chapter number 26, verses 26 through 29, what we're looking at today, we're going to be looking at what I have entitled Five Looks at the Lord's Supper. Now, in Matthew chapter number 26, the Bible says, "And as they were eating, Jesus took bread and blessed it and broke it and gave it to the disciples and said, 'Take, eat, this is my body.' And he took the cup and gave thanks and gave it to them, saying, 'Drink you all of it, for this is my blood of the New Testament, which is shed for many for the remission of sin. But I say unto you, I will not drink henceforth of this fruit of the vine until that day when I drink it new with you in my Father's kingdom.'" Ladies and gentlemen, we need to have an understanding of the Lord's Supper. There are many religious groups, maybe will take the Lord's Supper once or twice a year. That's not what the New Testament teaches. The New Testament, listen to what the Bible says. Acts 2 and verse 42. The Bible says, "And they continued steadfastly in the apostles' doctrine, in the fellowship, in the breaking of bread, and in prayer." Now, this was the day of Pentecost. 3,000 on the day of Pentecost obeyed the gospel. They were baptized for the remission of their sin. Acts 2 and verse number 38. And the Bible says they didn't do this occasionally. The Bible says they continued steadfastly in the apostles. Steadfastly? Would that be once every year, twice a year? They continued steadfastly in the apostles' doctrine, in the fellowship, in the breaking of bread, and in prayers. Go with me to the book of Acts. Acts chapter number 20 and verse number 7. The Bible says, "And upon the first day of the week, when the disciples came together to do what?" The Bible says to break bread. Ladies and gentlemen, the Bible teaches us every Lord's Day to remember the death, the burial, and the resurrection of our Lord Jesus Christ in partaking of the Lord's Supper. And so when you and I look at the Scriptures, now there are many. I want you to look at the language a second. In Acts 20 and verse number 7, the Bible says, "And upon the first day of the week, when the disciples came together to break bread." upon the first day of the week. Now, there are religious groups today who will, oh, no, no, you don't have to take it every Sunday. We'll do it once a month. Now, wait a minute. I want to show you another passage. 1 Corinthians chapter 16, verses 1 and 2. Paul said, as I've given order unto the churches of Galatia, even so do ye. Now, watch this. Upon the first day of the week, let every one of you lay by him in store as God has prospered him, that there be no gatherings when I come. Now, what do we find, ladies and gentlemen? We find religious, oh, they take up a collection every first day of the week. Oh, no, not once a month, not once every 6 months, every first day of the week. Same language, ladies and gentlemen. If the Bible authorizes us to take up a collection on the first day of the week, the Bible authorizes us and teaches us to partake of the Lord's Supper as well every first day of the week. So let me encourage you, if you are a part of a religious organization that does not partake of the Lord's Supper every first day of the week, let me encourage you to go to the Bible, hear the Word of God, repent of your sins, confess Christ before men upon faith in Christ, be baptized for the remission of your sin, and be added, ladies and gentlemen, to the body of the Lord Jesus Christ. So you and I, we're looking at the Lord's Supper. Go with me to the book of Corinthians. 1 Corinthians chapter number 11. Look at what the Bible says. Paul writes to the church at Corinth. Now, they had made a feast, a meal out of it. So when he made this statement, he said, now when you come together, therefore, into one place, this not to eat the Lord's Supper. For in eating, he said, everyone taketh before other his own supper, and one is hungry and another is drunken. What? Have you not houses to eat and drink in? Or despise you, he said, the church of God, and shame them that have not? Oh, what shall I say to you? Shall I praise you for this? He said, I praise you not. Then he said, for I have received of the Lord that which I also delivered unto you, that the Lord Jesus, the same night in which he was betrayed, took bread, and when he had given thanks, he brake it and said, take, eat, this is my body, which is broken for you. This do in remembrance of me. Now he goes on to say, verse number 25 of 1 Corinthians 11, after the same manner also, he took the cup when he had supped, saying, this cup is the New Testament in my blood. This do ye as oft as you drink it in remembrance of me. For as often as you eat this bread and drink this cup, he said, you do show forth the Lord's death till he come. Now, ladies and gentlemen, let me stop there for a second. When we partake of the Lord's Supper every first day, then what are we doing? We're showing the Lord's death. Now, we're going to talk about it later. Verse number 27 says, wherefore, whosoever shall eat this bread and drink this cup of the Lord unworthily shall be guilty of the body and the blood of the Lord. But now, notice this next statement. But let a man examine himself, and so let him eat of that bread and drink of that cup. For he that drinketh, eateth and drinketh unworthily, eateth and drinketh damnation to himself, not discerning the Lord's body. Now, ladies and gentlemen, you and I, the Bible teaches us, and I want to emphasize this in this lesson today. Now, I've got five things. We're going to be looking at five things, and I know we're not going to have time to explore each one of these in depth. But when you and I recognize that the Bible teaches us that the early church met every first day of the week, and when they met every first day of the week, they partook of the Lord's Supper every first day of the week. That's what the Bible teaches. They continued steadfastly, Acts 2:42. Acts 20 and verse 7. And upon the first day of the week, when the disciples, what did they do? They came together to break bread. Now then, ladies and gentlemen, I want to look at five things with you. Number one, it is a look backward. Now in 1 Corinthians chapter number 11 that we have read, this Paul said, I've received of the Lord that which I deliver to you. The Lord Jesus, the same night in which he was betrayed, he took bread. When he had given thanks, he broke it and said, take, eat, this is my body, which is broken for you. This do in remembrance of me. Underline that in your mind. This do in remembrance of me. And after the same manner also, the Bible said he took the cup when he had supped, saying, this cup is the New Testament in my blood. As oft as you drink it, you do so how? In remembrance, he said, of me. For as often as you eat this bread and drink this cup, you do show forth the Lord's death until he come again. So what are we doing, ladies and gentlemen? As you and I think of this, we're looking backward. When we assemble on the Lord's day and we partake of the Lord's Supper, what we're looking back, ladies and gentlemen, to the cross. Matthew 26, verses 67-68. The Bible said, then did they spit in his face and buffeted him. Others smote him with the palms of their hands, saying, prophesy unto us, thou Christ, who is he that smote thee? They ridiculed our Lord Jesus Christ. Ladies and gentlemen, we're looking backward. We're looking back to the crucifixion of our Lord Jesus Christ. We're looking back to the suffering, the pain, the beating that he endured. The Bible says, then Pilate took Jesus and scourged him. And the soldiers plaited a crown of thorns and put it on his head. And they put on him a purple robe, the Bible says. And said, hail, King of the Jews. And they smote him with their hands. When you and I partake of the Lord's Supper, we're looking backward, ladies and gentlemen. John 19, the Bible says, verses 14 through 18, was the preparation of the Passover at about the sixth hour. And he saith unto the Jews, behold your king. But they cried out, away with him, crucify him. Pilate saith unto them, shall I crucify your king? The chief priests answered, we have no king but Caesar. Then delivered he to them, therefore, unto them to be crucified. And they took Jesus and led him away. Now look at verse number 17, ladies and gentlemen. And he, bearing his cross, went forth into a place called the place of a skull, which is called the Hebrew Golgotha, where they crucified him and two others with him on either side and Jesus in the midst. Underline this, ladies and gentlemen, in your mind. When we partake of the Lord's Supper, we look back at the crucifixion of our Lord Jesus Christ. The Bible teaches, he died, ladies and gentlemen, for us. Our Lord Jesus Christ gave his life. Now let me show you a second thing here. Not only do we look backward, but ladies and gentlemen, we look forward. Now watch this. In 1 Corinthians 11 and verse number 26, the Bible said, Paul writing, he said, for as often as you eat this bread and drink this cup, you do show forth the Lord's death. Now watch this next statement. You do show forth the Lord's death till he come. He's coming back. In Acts chapter number 1, you remember? Our Lord said, why stand you, or the angels said, why stand you gazing into the heaven? This same Jesus whom you've seen go into the heaven shall so come again in like manner as you have seen him go. In John chapter number 3 and verse number 16, a scripture that probably one of the most known scriptures, I would say, in the world. For God so loved the world that he gave his only begotten Son, that whosoever believeth on him should not perish, but have everlasting life. Ladies and gentlemen, on the Lord's day, when we eat that bread and we drink of that fruit of the vine, we do show forth the Lord's death until he come again. Oh, we look backward. But, ladies and gentlemen, we look forward. When we partake of the Lord's Supper, we look for his return. Look at what the Bible said. First Thessalonians 4. But I would not have you, Paul said, I would not have you be ignorant, brethren, concerning them which are asleep, that you sorrow not, even as others which have no hope. For if we believe that Jesus died and rose again, even so them which sleep in Jesus will God bring with him. Now verse 15 says, for this we say unto you by the word of the Lord, that we which are alive and remain unto the coming of the Lord shall not prevent them which are asleep. Listen to this. For the Lord himself shall descend from heaven with a shout, with the voice of the archangel, and with the trump of God, and the dead in Christ shall rise first. Then we which are alive and remain shall be caught up together with them in the clouds to meet the... Now watch this. To meet the Lord in the air. And so shall we ever be with the Lord. Wherefore comfort one another with these words. Now, ladies and gentlemen, the doctrine of premillennialism says Christ is going to come and reign on the earth. This doesn't tell us that. The Bible says you and the righteous are going to be resurrected to meet the Lord in the air. And the Bible says so shall they ever be with the Lord. So when you and I think about the Lord's Supper, we look backward. We go back, ladies and gentlemen, to the cross. Our Lord suffered, shed His blood, was spat upon, the crown of thorns placed upon His head. He was beaten until His, as one writer said, His shoulder blades looked like white caps in a sea of blood. So we look backward, ladies and gentlemen, but we also look forward. Because the Bible, when you and I think about this, when we take the Lord's Supper on the first day of every week, we're looking forward to the return of the Lord Jesus Christ. Now I want to show you something else. Not only do we look backward, not only do we look forward, but ladies and gentlemen, we look inward. Now I want you to read this. 1 Corinthians chapter 11. Verses 27 through 29, the Bible says, wherefore whosoever, now listen to this, shall eat this bread and drink this cup of the Lord unworthily, shall be guilty of the body and blood of the Lord. Look at verse number 28. The Bible says, but let a man examine himself, and so let him eat of that bread and drink of that cup. For he that eateth and drinketh unworthily, eateth and drinketh damnation to himself, not discerning the Lord's body. Larry Acuff takes the Lord's Supper every first day of the week. Every first day of the week. I've missed very, very few, sick maybe five or six Sundays in the years just since I've been preaching. Very few times, every first day of the week, that Lord's Supper is passed to me and my wife as we sit together, as we eat that bread and as we drink that fruit of the vine. We examine ourselves. We let our mind, ladies and gentlemen, go back to the cross. We look at our lives while partaking and thank God for the opportunity that He's given to us. Am I serving faithfully? 1 Corinthians 15:58. Therefore, my beloved brethren, be ye steadfast, unmovable, always abounding in the work of the Lord, for as much as you know that your labor is not in vain in the Lord. Several years ago, I remember, was in a congregation. I was preaching in a congregation in another state. We had had our service. We had partaken of the Lord's Supper. We had dismissed. We were out in the front of the church building. And we were just fellowshipping, talking, and here, all of a sudden the car rushed up. I don't remember how many folks were there, four or five, got out of the car, four or five people, in their casual attire. And they were, oh, can we take the Lord's Supper? Ladies and gentlemen, listen to this. It's not some kind of a function. It has an effect on our lives. The Bible says, be ye steadfast, unmovable, always abounding in the work of the Lord. In 2 Corinthians 13, verse number 5, listen to what the Bible says. Examine yourselves, whether ye be in the faith. Prove your own selves. Know ye not your own selves, how that Jesus Christ is in you, except ye be reprobates? So what do, folks? We look backward. We look at the cross. Ladies and gentlemen, we look forward. We look to the return of the Lord Jesus Christ. He's going to come back again. Thirdly, we look within ourselves. Am I doing what the Lord would have me to do? Am I faithful in His Word? Am I serving Him diligently? The Bible says, seek ye first the kingdom of God and his righteousness, and all of these things shall be added unto you. Am I practicing New Testament Christianity every day that I live with the reading of the Word of God? That I offer up prayers daily, several times during the day to our Father? So when you and I, folks, we take the Lord's Supper. It's not just some kind of, well, function. Here, we got to rush in. No, no. Many folks, they rush through the Lord's Supper. No, it's not something you rush through. It's something that you and I contemplate. So we look backward to the cross of the Lord Jesus Christ. We look forward to his coming again. Marvel not at this, the hour is coming in which all that are in the grave shall hear his voice and shall come forth. And then, ladies and gentlemen, we look inward at ourselves. And we examine ourselves and we search our lives. Every first day of the week, ladies and gentlemen, we are to partake of the Lord's Supper and look at our lives and look at ourselves according to the will of God. Now, let me give you a fourth thing. So we look backward to the cross. We look forward to the second coming of Christ. We look inward within ourselves. Now, number four, we look outward. Now, watch this. 1 Corinthians 11, verse 26. The Bible says, for as often as you eat this bread and drink this cup, you do show forth the Lord's death till he come. What are people seeing? The Lord's Supper. When we take of the Lord's Supper, what are we doing, ladies and gentlemen? We are showing forth the Lord's death until he come again. When you and I study the Bible, our Lord Jesus Christ, I think of John chapter 14, when our Lord said, let not your heart be troubled. You believe in God, believe also in me. In my Father's house are many mansions. If it were not so, I would have told you. I go to prepare a place for you. And if I go and prepare a place for you, I will come again and receive you unto myself, that where I am, there you may be also. And whether I go, you know, and the way you know. And Thomas says, Lord, we know not where thou goest. How can we know the way? Jesus said, I am the way, the truth, and the life. No man cometh unto the Father but by me. We're looking outward, ladies and gentlemen. You know, the Bible says that we do show the Lord's death until he come. 1 Corinthians chapter number 6, verses number 17 and 18, the Bible says, but he that is joined unto the Lord is one spirit. Flee fornication. Every sin that a man doeth is without the body, but he that committeth fornication sinneth against his own body. So what do, folks? We're looking outward. Larry Acuff is a Christian. And therefore, when I assemble on the first day of the week to partake of the Lord's Supper, when I think about the death, the burial, and the resurrection of our Lord Jesus Christ, and I think about what Paul said in 1 Corinthians 11 when he said, let a man examine himself. And then the Bible teaches me that what am I doing, folks? You know, there are a lot of people who say, well, you know, I got the Lord right here in my heart. Well, that's where you ought to be. I'm not questioning that. But do we partake of the Lord's Supper every first day of the week? Is it a situation where others, ladies and gentlemen, see our dedication to the cause of Jesus Christ? We mentioned earlier in our lesson, seek first the kingdom of God and his righteousness. We look at 1 Corinthians 15, be steadfast, unmovable, always abounding in the work of the Lord. So what we're doing, we're looking outward. So you and I, my life needs to be exemplifying those things, ladies and gentlemen, of the Lord Jesus Christ. So when you and I, when we think of the Lord's Supper, we go back, we look backward at the cross of the Lord Jesus Christ. We look forward, we look inward at our own lives, and then we look, ladies and gentlemen, outward. And that is so that others look at our lives. Let me give you number five. We look upward. In James chapter number 1 and verse number 17, the Bible says, every good gift and every perfect gift is from above and cometh down from the Father of lights, with whom is no variableness, neither shadow of turning. Every good and every gift comes from above. Ladies and gentlemen, you and I, we look, when we partake of the Lord's Supper, every first day of the week, I have an opportunity to reflect upon the coming of our Lord Jesus Christ. We look upward, every good, every blessing, ladies and gentlemen, every blessing that you and I enjoy has come from God. Oh, we may think about what we do, ladies and gentlemen. We may think, well, the Lord ought to be proud of what I've done. No. You and I need to be, we need to have that upward look. We need to be guided, ladies and gentlemen, by our Lord Jesus Christ. I think of John 10, verse number 10. Jesus said, I am come that you might have life and that you might have it more abundantly. So when you and I, we obey the God, we become a Christian. Now, in 2 Timothy 1, verse number 7, the Bible says, for God gave us a spirit not of fear, but of power and love and self-control. We, folks, we look upward. Whatever is good is from God. Whatever is evil is from man himself. As from the Son, which is the Father, our fountain of light, all light comes, ladies and gentlemen. So from God, who is the infinite fountain, the Father, the source of everything. Folks, think about this. The source of everything that's good. All good, ladies and gentlemen, comes from God. Or the devil, he'll make you think he's doing something. Whatever can be called good, or pure, or light, or excellent of any kind, must spring from our Lord Jesus Christ. It springs from God, as He is the only source of all goodness and perfection. This is a statement that I just read for you from Adam Clark's commentary. I think he's right. Whatever is good, ladies and gentlemen, is from God. So we look backward. 1 Corinthians chapter number 11, 23 through 26. Ladies and gentlemen, we look forward. We look inward. We look outward. And we look upward. My question is, are you a Christian? Obey the gospel. Believe in Jesus as the Son of God. Change your life by repentance. Confess His name before men. Be baptized into Christ for the remission of your sins. And then never miss the Lord's day and take of the Lord's Supper. May God bless you today.

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If you don't, if you're enrolled in the House to House, Heart to Heart program, we'll design it for free. Did you know nearly 46% of people say a website's design is their number one criteria for determining the credibility of an organization? 33% of people say the internet was the first place where they learned about their church. 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

The ancient church at Colossae was being troubled by deceivers who were trying to substitute other things for the gospel of Jesus Christ. You know, the church is still being troubled today. Hope you'll stay tuned. We'll be back in just a moment.

Colossians is a letter from then to now. It's a letter for us as much as it was for them, just as needful and relevant today as ever before. Paul commended the church at Colossae for their faithfulness to Christ and encouraged and prayed for them. He reminded them that Christ is over all, Lord and Savior of all, that He's sufficient for all things, that we are complete in Him. He's enough. He's everything. But he also warned about many false teachers and for them to beware of those who might deceive them into thinking anything different. And today, as we continue in Paul's letter to the Colossians, we see where he identifies and he details and refutes the heresies that were disturbing them. It was a mixture of Judaism and pagan beliefs, which wouldn't have been surprising to find in a Jewish pagan Colossae. And today, in our pluralistic, multicultural society, we too are threatened by all kinds of similar heresies. Last week, we took a look at the heresy of Judaism that's still prominent today. There are many who continue to hold on to Judaism or who have adopted that as their way of thinking. Remember, the Jews thought that salvation came by circumcision and the keeping of the law of Moses. But it's only through the gospel of Christ that we can be saved. We learned last week that Jesus is the end of the law, that He satisfied its demands, that He bore its curse, that He fulfilled its shadows, providing our salvation and every spiritual blessing in the heavenly places. There is no other Lord and Savior. Let me read to you from the Bible in the book of John. In John chapter 14 in verse 6, where Jesus makes a very important claim about Himself. Here's what Jesus says. I am the way, the truth, and the life, and no one comes to the Father except through Me. Yes, there is no other Lord, there is no other Savior but Jesus Christ. But now, this morning, I want to talk to you about two other elements of this heresy we find in the church at Colossae, because it still troubles us today. The first element is angel worship. A lot of people seem to be somewhat obsessed with angels today. Others have gone so far as to bow and pray to angels. Angels have become gods that they worship. Someone asked me recently, is it wrong for me to pray to angels? And apparently some in Colossae had a similar obsession with angels. Let me read to you from Colossians chapter 2, and notice what it says here. Colossians chapter 2 and verse number 18. Let no one cheat you of your reward, taking delight in false humility and worship of angels, intruding into those things which he has not seen, vainly puffed up by his fleshly mind, and not holding fast to the head, from whom all the body, nourished and knit together by joints and ligaments, grows with the increase that is from God. There you see the worship of angels. And he talks about this humbling of themselves before angels that caused them to think that they were more spiritual than everybody else. They were apparently boasting of visions and revelations that they had not seen. It reminds me of Joseph Smith, who claimed to have seen the angel Moroni and gave us the Book of Mormon, or Muhammad and his visits with an angel who gave us the Quran. They had let go of Christ, the only source of true spirituality. We need to beware of such heresy. We need to know what the Bible says about it. Let's notice that the Bible clearly teaches us that angels should not be worshipped. There's only one God, and He alone is worthy of our worship. Let me read to you from Matthew's account of the gospel. In Matthew chapter 4 and verse number 10, then Jesus said to him, away with you, Satan, for it is written, you shall worship the Lord your God, and Him only you shall serve. Satan tried to tempt Jesus to fall down and worship Him, but Jesus knew the scriptures that God was the only one to be worshipped. Notice also Revelation chapter 19 and verse 10. Revelation 19 and verse number 10.
Here we see where an angel appeared to John to give him the revelation. And the angel very strongly warned him, not once, but two times, not to worship him, but to worship God. Here's what he said, Revelation 19, verse 10, "And I fell at his feet to worship him, but he said to me, 'See that you do not do that. I'm your fellow servant and of your brethren who have the testimony of Jesus. Worship God, for the testimony of Jesus is the spirit of prophecy.'" The angel wanted John to know that Jesus could not be substituted by anyone, that he was to worship Jesus Christ and not the angel. Look also at Revelation chapter 22, verse 8 and 9, where we see this same thing happen again. Certainly, John is overwhelmed by the appearance of this angel and the revelation he is receiving, but still the angel is not to be worshipped, but rather God. Revelation 22, verse 8, "Now I, John, saw and heard these things, and when I heard and saw, I fell down to worship before the feet of the angel who showed me these things. Then he said to me, 'See that you do not do that, for I am your fellow servant, and of your brethren the prophets, and of those who keep the words of this book, worship God.'" So the angel wanted John to know, "I'm just an angel, don't worship me, worship God." Something else we need to know today when it comes to the worship of angels: do not be deceived by angels. Understand that there's no more revelation from God. We don't look to an angel for our revelation, for a message from God today, because there's no more revelation from God. Notice what the Bible says in Jude 3. Jude 3, where he's talking about the gospel of Jesus Christ and encouraging us to contend for that gospel. Here he says, "Beloved, while I was very diligent to write to you concerning our common salvation, I found it necessary to write to you, exhorting you to contend earnestly for the faith which was once for all delivered to the saints." God, one time for all time, delivered the gospel of Jesus Christ by which we might be saved. The faith of the gospel is complete. God's not going to deliver it over again and again for each generation. He delivered it to the saints in the first century, and it's been preserved for us in the scriptures. This is the scriptures, the complete revelation of God, all that we need for salvation in Jesus Christ. And even an angel cannot change the gospel, cannot add to it, cannot take from it. It cannot be changed. It's been given to us by the apostles and the prophets of the New Testament. Let me read to you a passage from Paul's letter to the churches of Galatia. In Galatians chapter 1, notice what he says beginning in verse number 6. "I marvel that you are turning away so soon from him who called you in the grace of Christ to a different gospel, which is not another. But there are some who trouble you and want to pervert the gospel of Christ. But even if we or an angel from heaven preach any other gospel to you than what we have preached to you, let him be accursed. As we've said before, so now I say again, if anyone preaches any other gospel to you than what you have received, let him be accursed. For do I now persuade men or God? Or do I seek to please men? For if I still pleased men, I would not be a bondservant of Christ." Let us be careful not to be deceived by some supposed message from an angel of God. God has delivered the gospel to us in its entirety. If we do not have a heart that truly loves the truth, we're going to be deceived by the lies of Satan. The Apostle Paul warns us about this in 2 Thessalonians chapter 2 in verses 9 through 12. The devil wants to use any means that he can to deceive our hearts into believing a lie.
in substituting something for the truth of the gospel. So notice what the Apostle Paul writes here in 2 Thessalonians chapter 2, beginning in verse number 9. Here he says, "The coming of the lawless one is according to the working of Satan, with all power, signs, and lying wonders, and with all unrighteous deception among those who perish, because they did not receive the love of the truth, that they might be saved. And for this reason, God will send them strong delusion, that they should believe the lie, and that they all may be condemned who did not believe the truth, but had pleasure in unrighteousness." In our text back in Colossians chapter 2, you remember how he began this section in verse 18? "Let no one cheat you of your reward." He's saying, let no one cheat you of your reward by this heresy of angel worship. Angel worship is not according to Christ, our only Savior and head of the body, his church. Christ is overall, including the angels. Paul emphasized this at the beginning of this letter. In chapter 1, in verse number 16, he said, "For by him," that is by Jesus Christ, "all things were created that are in heaven and that are on earth, visible and invisible, whether thrones or dominions or principalities or powers, all things were created through him and for him, and he is before all things, and in him all things consist." Notice what he says in verse 20 of Colossians chapter 1. "And by him to reconcile all things to himself, by him, whether things on earth or things in heaven, having made peace through the blood of his cross." And in chapter 2, look what Paul says in verse number 9. "For in him dwells all the fullness of the Godhead bodily." And then in verse 15, he says, "Having disarmed principalities and powers, he made a public spectacle of them, triumphing over them in it." Yes, Jesus Christ is overall, including the angels. In him are all the treasures of wisdom and knowledge, Paul said in Colossians chapter 2, verse 3, "and we are complete in him," chapter 2, verse 10. The heresy at Colossae was a heresy of angel worship, but it was also a heresy of asceticism. This is what we read about in verses 20 through 23. Hear what Paul wrote. Colossians chapter 2, verse 20. "Therefore, if you died with Christ from the basic principles of the world, why, as though living in the world, do you subject yourselves to regulations? Do not touch, do not taste, do not handle, which all concern things which perish with the using, according to the commandments and doctrines of men. These things indeed have an appearance of wisdom in self-imposed religion, false humility, and neglect of the body, but are of no value against the indulgence of the flesh." What Paul describes here is an extreme form of asceticism. It came not only from paganism, but also from the Judaism of Jesus' day. You remember the Pharisees and how they bound endless rules and traditions upon the people concerning the Sabbath, washings and cleanliness? The Essenes, this sect of the Jews, did not own anything. They were ritually immersed in water every morning. They would never express anger. The heresy is that strict prohibitions concerning the flesh can replace the Savior, Jesus Christ. And such heresy is still alive in many cults and religions around the world today, like Buddhism and Jainism and Hinduism and Judaism and Catholicism and Islam. We sometimes see this among ourselves whenever we're seeking spirituality and we're seeking salvation in meaningless, repetitive, ritualistic rule-keeping rather than obeying Christ from a heart of faith and love. Paul teaches us that such a system of religion is useless in overcoming sin
and he exposes four evils of this heresy. The first thing that we notice is that it comes from the world. Paul used this language in verse number 8. Notice what he says. And again, in Colossians 2, verse 8. Beware lest anyone cheat you through philosophy and empty deceit according to the tradition of men, according to the basic principles of the world, not according to Christ. Paul warns us of the deceitful philosophies of men. He's puzzled why any of us who have become Christians would want to submit ourselves to some ascetic religion of the world. You died to all that when you were baptized into Christ. You gave that up because you trusted Christ for your salvation, not some religion of the world. Why would you go on or ever return to a life dictated by some heresy that comes from the world? You don't need anything from the world. The religion of Jesus is all you need. He is the only Savior. Notice that this religion consists of human regulations. Notice what it says here in Colossians chapter 2. Notice how he describes it in verse 21. Do not touch, do not taste, do not handle. Notice that all of these are negative. Don't do this, don't do that. There's nothing positive. There's no forgiveness. There's no room for messing up. It's like walking on eggshells all the time, afraid you might break one. There's no motivation to keep on trying because you know you'll always fail. There's nothing to move you to do what's right and good. It's a trap where you cannot breathe and will never grow. These regulations are all about the physical, not the spiritual. Notice what he says again in verse number 22, which all concern things which perish with the using according to the commandments and doctrines of men. This is not the spiritual. This is the body, not the spirit. This is the temporal, not the eternal. There's nothing in these regulations to cure the soul. They were probably rooted in the belief that the body is evil and so it must be punished. But the body belongs to the Lord. Must be presented to him for his glory. This is the teachings of the Apostle Paul in Romans, the 6th chapter, when he reminds us of our baptism into Christ and how that we're to present our bodies as instruments of righteousness to be used to glorify God. Let me read this passage to you from Romans, the 12th chapter, verse 1 and verse number 2. Romans chapter 12, beginning verse number 1. Here's what the Apostle Paul writes to the saints at Rome. I beseech you, therefore, brethren, by the mercies of God, that you present your bodies a living sacrifice, holy, acceptable to God, which is your reasonable service. And do not be conformed to this world, but be transformed by the renewing of your mind, that you may prove what is that good, acceptable, and perfect will of God. But the doctrine, the heresies of asceticism are man-made rules of a man-made religion. Let me read an example of this in Matthew chapter 15, verse 8 and verse 9, where Jesus condemned the keeping of such man-made rules. In Matthew chapter 15 and in verse 8, Jesus says this concerning the religion of the Jews. These people draw near to me with their mouth, and honor me with their lips, but their heart is far from me. And in vain they worship me, teaching as doctrines the commandments of men. Yes, how sad that still today we see people rescued by Christ from false religions of man to then go back to them again. How could this happen? Well, notice what Paul says about this heresy in the book of Colossians once again, where he tells us it has an appearance of wisdom. In Colossians chapter 2, notice what he says in these last verses of this chapter. Verse number 23, he says, these things indeed have an appearance of wisdom in self-imposed religion, false humility and neglect of the body, but are of no value against the indulgence of the flesh.
You see, this is what makes it so appealing, so enticing, because it appears to be wise, but it's a deception. It's only the appearance of wisdom, not true wisdom. Asceticism is a self-imposed religion, Paul says. It's self-chosen. It's self-made. It's a would-be religion. And he tells us it is a false humility, a self-abasement, a pretense. Mere habits carefully cultivated instead of faith and love. A great show to gain sympathy that comes from a proud, arrogant heart. And it's a neglect of the body, he says. A severe and unsparing treatment of the body, which impresses others. People see this. They think that if they'd follow this heresy, they could be like that too. When in reality, it's just a feigned and false spirituality devoid of true salvation and the blessings of God. Paul says it's of no value. The teachings of asceticism may appear to be wise advice, but they're of no value. They only serve to satisfy the flesh, increasing one's own estimation of himself and trusting his own efforts to save his soul. Let's be reminded today that any addition, any subtraction, any change from the gospel of Christ, no matter how innocent or impressive it may seem, is serious error. There is no substitution for Christ. He is the only Savior of the world. Yes, as he spoke long ago, I am the way, the truth, and the life. No one comes unto the Father but by me.

I want to thank you for watching our program today, and I hope that you know our concern for every soul, that no one be deceived, that nothing is substituted for the gospel of Jesus Christ, that you know the truth of the gospel, how he died for our sins according to the scriptures, how Jesus was buried, and how he was raised again the third day according to the scriptures, that if you will trust in him and what he's done for you at the cross, and the power and the hope of his resurrection, that you'll turn from your sins and confessing your faith in Jesus as the Christ, the Son of God, be buried with him in baptism so that you might be forgiven, so you can begin a new life. And that if you are a Christian today, that you'll continue in the ways of the Lord. And if you have any questions, comments, or requests, if you'd like a personal home Bible study or special prayers, if you would like more information about the lesson today, or if you'd like to order today's lesson or any other lesson on CD, DVD, or in manuscript form, let me encourage you to write The Truth in Love at P.O. 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All our materials and services are absolutely free of charge. We just want to do what we can to help us all towards heaven. So let us know how we can help you. And please, join us next time right here on The Truth in Love.

I love to hear kids in church sing the song, "My God is so big, so strong, and so mighty. There's nothing my God cannot do for you." It instills in children the confidence to trust in God. But how big is God? In Isaiah 40, the prophet describes the majesty of Yahweh. He comforts his people and he promises to come to them. But what if God comes and the people still wither like the grass? The people are told, "Behold, the Lord comes with might," Isaiah 40, verse 10. It gets better, though. God has measured the waters of the whole earth in the hollow of his hand, in verse 12. All the oceans, the seas, and the lakes, and he dips, and there's the Atlantic, and he dips, and there's the Pacific, and the Caspian, and the Black Sea. Isaiah wants us to see how big God is. Surely a God this big and this mighty can save us from the

Good day. It's good to be with you again. And we want to complete a lesson that we started in our last section on the scripture, cannot be broken. And in our last lesson, we talked about that Jesus oftentimes conflicted with the religious leaders of his day. And in the book of John chapter 10 and verse 35, Jesus made a very thought-provoking statement about how we should approach the Bible and his argument with the Jewish leaders of his day. And if you'll notice with me again, the Bible reads in verse 31, "Then the Jews took up stones again to stone him. Jesus answered them, 'Many good works have I showed you from my Father. For which of those works do ye stone me?' The Jews answered him, saying, 'For a good work we stone thee not, but for blasphemy, and because that thou being a man makest thyself God.' Jesus answered them, 'Is it not written in your law, I said, ye are gods? If ye call them gods unto whom the word of God came, and the scripture cannot be broken, say ye of him whom the Father has sanctified and sent into the world, thou blasphemest, because I said I am the Son of God.'" And so Jesus is making the argument here about their inconsistency with the Bible. When they were referred to as gods, that is the men that that lived and were mortal, they had no problem with it. In the Old Testament, in Psalms 82 and verse 6, Exodus 22 and verse 18. And we pointed out that in the Old Testament, sometimes when dignitaries and those who were in authority, who had the power of life and death and judgment over other men's lives, sometimes they were referred to as gods. And so he was saying, you don't get angry and want to stone one of your forefathers, but why are you being inconsistent? And so the point that Jesus was making, that the scripture cannot be broken, we can't take one scripture and ignore it and accept another scripture. But when we study the Bible, we have to look at all the scriptures on a particular subject before we come to a conclusion. And so what we did, we started a lesson showing that the Bible is like a chain. All the scriptures in the chain, and all of them are kind of built upon one another. And any time you remove one scripture out of the chain, you tear down the whole integrity of the Bible. And so when we study the Bible, we noted that you have to take the Bible in its entirety. And we showed that all the scripture was designed so that man could get back to the original state that he was in from the beginning in the Garden of Eden before he sinned. And so after we looked at those scriptures that pointed out the coming of Christ and the kingdom that was set up, in our last lesson we were looking at the many scriptures that we'd have to eliminate in the Bible if we're going to be in agreement with many of the beliefs in the world today when it comes to religion. For instance, we pointed out that in Genesis 1, the Bible tells us that man was created by God. Well, if that, according to the evolutionists, if we're going to get along with them, then we're going to have to take Genesis 1:1 out. We went on and X'd that out. And then we looked at other scriptures in the Bible, Genesis 49:10, where it pointed out that the seed was going to be a direct descendant of David, and it was also going to come from Isaac's line of descendants, and not from Ishmael. So in order to get along with the Islamic religion, we're going to have to eliminate Genesis 49 verse 10 because they believe Ishmael is the promised one. Then moving on to the New Testament, Matthew 16:18, many denominations don't believe in one church and in fact get very offended when we talk about one church. But clearly Jesus said, "Upon this rock I'm going to build my church." And the only church that we can read about in the Bible is the church that Christ built. It's why we call it the Church of Christ. Now, if we're going to get along with the premillennialists, we're going to have to take Mark 9:1 out of the Bible, we pointed out, because in Mark 9:1, Jesus said some of those disciples that heard him teach when he was up on the earth were going to be living when the kingdom was set up. So the premillennialists say that Christ is going to come back at some future date. He's going to set up an earthly kingdom. He's going to reign for 1,000 years, and then the end is going to come, which no such doctrine is taught in the Bible. But again, according to the premillennialists, we're going to have to take Mark 9:1 out. Acts 2, verse 38. Most denominations don't believe in baptism.
Yet and still, when the question was asked the first time, what must I do? Peter said, repent and be baptized. So the same answer that Peter gave is the same answer that should be given today when it comes to salvation. Then after go to John 1 and verse 1, our scriptures tells us clearly that in the beginning was the Word, and the Word was God, and the Word was with God. All things were created by him, and without him was not anything made that was made. But notice, the Bible said that the Word became flesh and dwelt among us. And we know the Word is Jesus Christ, so Jesus indeed was God. He was in the eternal plan of God, and he is deity. But according to Jehovah's Witnesses, he's just a created being, so we're going to have to take John 1:1 out. Then we go to Ephesians chapter 4 and verse 4. And this is a very touchy subject because most religions, again, denominations in particular, they don't like the idea of there being just one choice when it comes to religion. But nowhere does the Bible teach us that man can join the religion of his choice. But what the scripture says, there is one body, one spirit, or even if you're called in one hope of your calling, one Lord, one faith, one baptism, one. Again, going to Ephesians 5. The Bible clearly states, Paul stated that Jesus is the Savior of the body. Then we're moving on to Mark 15. We see again many most religions don't believe in baptism, don't believe that baptism is essential to salvation. The popular teaching among many religions is that baptism is an outward show of an inward change. And so basically, when we look at what men have done to the Bible, basically they have destroyed the Bible and made the Bible ineffective because they have canceled out so many scriptures. So now, looking at what they have done to the Bible, now let's see how that chain looks from the beginning. You see, all those missing links in the chain now. And so now the Bible, when people read the Bible, they're reading it in sections, and they can't come to the full knowledge of the truth because they are ignoring very critical and crucial scriptures. And just say, if I had a chain, and just say you were stranded on some mast out in the water. You was out in the water, perhaps 200 or 300 feet offshore, clinging to life, maybe hanging to a limb or something in the river. And I had a chain. And I threw that chain out there. And the only way that you could be saved if I would get that chain and pull you back to shore. But instead, when I throw the chain out there, somebody comes along in a little boat and they look at the links in the chain and they say, well, you know, I don't like that link. And they take one link out the chain. Then another person comes along and he looks at the chain and says, you know, I don't like the way this chain looks. I think I'll remove this link out of the chain. And now this chain that's reaching out maybe 200 or 300 feet in order to save you, all of a sudden has been broken into pieces. You can't be saved because the chain is not whole anymore. And this is what men have done to the scriptures. They have made the scriptures of non-effect, by removing many of the passages out of the Bible or ignoring them. And Jesus said the scripture cannot be broken. And when he said the scripture cannot be broken, he's basically saying that we cannot eliminate passages and be pleasing to him. Now, we can do it in reality, and men do it, but it can't be pleasing to God by doing it. And then we go on and see in the New Testament that Jesus, on another occasion, made the same point to the religious leaders who were setting aside the Word of God. Notice how the Bible reads in the book of Mark chapter 7:9 through 13. And he said unto them, full well, ye reject the commandment of God, that ye may keep your own tradition. For Moses said, honor thy father and thy mother, and whoso curseth father or mother, let him die to death. But ye say, if a man shall say to his father or mother, it is a korban, that is to say it's a gift, by whatsoever thou mightest be profited by me, he shall be free. And ye suffer him no more to do aught for his father or his mother, making the word of God of none effect through your tradition, which ye have delivered, and many such things. Now notice, we know that they had a scheme. Again, they were trying to circumvent the word of God, looking at the book of Mark chapter 7.
And basically in that day, they understood the commandment for children to honor their father and mother, which means that they were to take care of their father and mother in whatever need that they had, financially or whatever. If me and Father God's plan, we wouldn't need nursing homes today. The elderly would be much more secure because children would fulfill the rule that the role that God intended for them to fulfill. And so what they were doing, they had a scheme going where they would say that they gave the money to the temple and perhaps they would get reimbursed, and but they could say to their parents that they don't have any money. I've given it to the temple, and that way they didn't have to honor their father and mother by supporting them. And Jesus said that you have, by doing this, you have made the word of God of non-effect. In other words, the word of God can't do what it was intended to do because you have circumvented it. And then he went on to say, and many such things. And that takes care of what people do today. We have many people today who circumvent the word of God because it's not teaching what is pleasing to them. It's not tickling their ear, and so they want the Bible to be ignored, certain passages. And then they come up with these arguments about the context and who was he speaking to when he talked about this subject or that subject. But that's all an attempt to make the word of God of non-effect. And so the Bible can't do the job it's intended to do. This answers the question as to why so many religious people study the Bible from A to Z, go to church every week, hear the scriptures, talk. And they said, my preacher teaches the Bible. Well, yes, he does, but he doesn't teach all the Bible. Like the Apostle Paul said, I haven't shone to declare unto you all the counsel of God, which is very important. And this is the problem that we see today in religion when it comes to the plan of salvation. This is why when you go to so many different religions today, there's so much confusion. Men are seeking the truth. Many sincere people are putting all their efforts in to go to heaven. And they are reading the Bible. They are serving, and they want to do right. But what men have done, they have set the scripture, that is, they have broken the scriptures, and they have set aside many of the scriptures when it pertains to salvation. Now, this answers the question as to why we get so many answers on salvation. First of all, you know, when you read the Bible does say in John 3:16, that God so loved the world that he gave his only begotten son, that whosoever believeth in him should not perish, but have everlasting life. Now, that's true. But that's not all he said about salvation. In the book of Hebrews, chapter 11 and verse 6, the Bible said, without faith, it is impossible to please him. For he that cometh to God must believe that he is, and that he's a rewarder of them that diligently seek him. So you have many people who say that what the Bible say, you have to believe. And they'll say, the Bible say all you have to do is believe, but the Bible didn't say that. Belief is just one of the things. Again, the scripture cannot be broken. When we're going to want to know what to do to be saved, we need to look at all the scriptures on the subject before we come to a conclusion. Now, if we go to another scripture in the Bible, for instance, in the book of Romans, chapter 8, the Bible says we are saved by hope. In Romans 8, in verse 24, for we are saved by hope. But hope that is seen is not hope, for what a man seeth, why does he yet hope for it? So I can say that I want to be saved by hope. I can just say, I hope I go to heaven. If another person can be saved by belief only, then I can be saved by hope, because the Bible says that we're saved by hope. Then we go to another scripture in the Bible, Luke 13:3, that when Jesus said, I tell your neighbor, except you repent, you shall all likewise perish. The converse to that would be that we be saved. Acts 17:30-31, the time of his ignorance God winked at, but now command all men everywhere to repent. So we know the Bible says we have to repent. In Acts 2:38, we noted that when Peter was asked the question, what must I do to be saved? He said, repent and be baptized, every one of you. In other words, repentance means that we have to change our lifestyle. Most people understand that we have to change the way we live if we're going to begin to follow God and be pleasing to him. But then somebody can say that I think repentance is all we need to do. Well, another person can look at confession. In the book of Romans, chapter 10, verse 9 and 10, another popular verse that we hear many religious people use, and the Bible reads, that if thou shalt confess with thy mouth the Lord Jesus
and shall believe in thine heart that God has raised him from the dead, thou shalt be saved. And so many people go to this passage and they'll say that, well, all you have to do is believe. Romans 10, 9 and 10. Well, it does say that in Romans 10, 9 and 10, but that's not the only verse on salvation. Notice verse 10. For with the heart man believeth unto righteousness, and with the mouth confession is made unto salvation. So it also says confession is necessary in that passage. But again, one person want to believe that John 3:16 is all they need to follow. Just believe. Another person can say, well, Romans chapter 8 and verse 24, hope is the only verse. Another person can say that, well, I think if you repent, that's good enough. As long as you're a good person and God is going to weigh the good against the bad some kind of way at the end, and if your good outweigh the bad, then you're going to be saved. But that's men's teaching. And then when it comes to baptism, well, in 1 Peter chapter 3 and verse 7, Peter said the like figure, whereunto even baptism doth also now save us. Now, we have looked at about five different things that the Bible says save us. And so we can't deny the fact that in 1 Peter 3:21, the Bible clearly says baptism does also now save us. And because we know that water alone without meeting the prerequisites before we get into the water is never going to equal to salvation. But then when we go to the book of Revelation, Revelation gives us one more thing that we have to do if we're going to be saved. You see, baptism is not the end when it comes to salvation, but it's the beginning of our journey. It's the beginning of the Christian journey to eternal life. You just are added to the church at baptism, but in the book of Revelation, Jesus said, be thou faithful unto death. We have to live a faithful life after we become a Christian and after we obey the gospel. So the question I submit then, if you can be saved by belief, if I can be saved by hope, if I can be saved by repentance, if I can be saved by confession, and the Bible says that I can be saved by baptism, and now I learn that I have to be faithful, which one of these should I do then? Well, the answer is clear. We have to do all of them. And this is where the confusion comes in when it comes to studying the Bible. Men are not doing all the scripture. And Jesus said that the scripture cannot be broken. We go all the way back to the book of Revelation and the book of Genesis. We see that the whole journey started with God. God was good to all of us, and that he created man. And we saw that as we went through the Bible, that all these scriptures tie together, that God came up with a plan in order to get man back into his original relationship that he had in the garden. And the entire Bible was written for our benefit. And then when we look at all the scripture in the Bible, when we finally get to Revelation, now we should be ready to eat of that tree of life and live eternally, because we have been taught through history. And so the Bible is clear. The scripture cannot be broken. And my friends, when it comes to the church, it comes to many other doctrines in the Bible, we have to look at all the scripture before we come to a conclusion. Now, we were in school, in education. Sometimes they get you to write reports. When I was attending preaching school many years ago, we'd have to do research. And when you do research, typically you don't look at one source. We have to look at all the sources. That answers all the questions about marriage, divorce and remarriage, the confusion that people have. We have to look at all the scriptures. When it comes again to how we're to conduct ourselves in the worship service, we have to look at all the scriptures on worship. And we see that the Bible clearly tells us what we can and cannot do when it comes to worshiping and serving God. And for instance, in the worship service, the Bible commands that we are to do five things, five actions, all that we can find in the scripture, that we can pray in the scripture. The Bible tells us to pray without ceasing. The Bible talks about the communion. Upon the first day of the week, the disciples came together to break bread. And Paul preaches to them, ready to depart on tomorrow, Acts 20 and verse 7. We are to sing, Ephesians chapter 3 and verse 19. And we are to sing and make melody in our hearts. That's another act that we can find when we look at all the scriptures on how we are to worship him. And we are to sing without the accompaniment of mechanical instrumental music. Mechanical instrumental music are not ordained
not authorized by God. But when we sing, the word for Silo said that we are to pluck the heart strings, or we're to make melody in our heart. The Bible also tells us that preaching is one thing that they did in teaching when they came together, Acts 20 and verse 7. And, of course, giving was another act in the book of that they are to do in worship service. We find in the book of 1 Corinthians chapter 16, verses 1 and verse 2. And so we see, my friend, as we conclude our lesson on the scripture, cannot be broken. If we want to know what to do in order to be pleasing to God, we're going to have to look at all the scriptures on a particular subject. We have to be sure that in the day of judgment, God is not going to judge us based upon what we thought. We're not going to be judged based upon some manual that some religion has written, but we're going to be judged by what is written in the Bible, John 12 and verse 48. Now, you know, if someone gave me a quiz and they told me I'm going to give you the answers to the quiz, and all you have to do is study what I have told you the answers are going to be, and you fail that quiz on the day of judgment, you have no one to blame but yourself. God has told us already what we're going to be judged by. We're going to be judged by what is written in the Bible. And we have to do all the scriptures in order to be pleasing to God. We thank you, and we look forward to being with you at the next occasion.

We have to think about what we want to do. God lets us choose where we want to go in life. He lets us choose how we get there too.

There's a long road in front of most of us. There are many decisions along the way. Lots of things for us to see while we travel to. Jesus says, "Enter ye in at the straight gate, for wide is the gate, and broad is the way that leadeth to destruction, and many there be which go in thereat. Because straight is the gate, and narrow is the way which leadeth into life, and few there be that find it." God tells us there's one important path, one primary choice that we have to make in our spiritual lives. At some point, we have to decide if we're going to follow that trail or if we're going to go down a different one. There are many trails in life, and many people will try to convince you to go down this one or that one over there. The difference with the path God gives us, this choice, this trail, is that God has told us what that choice is, what waits for us on the trail, what we'll likely see as we walk, and what's waiting for us at the end of it. There is a place of rest, a place of beauty, a place of fellowship and peace if we follow that one trail. The opposite is true if we follow the other.

God tells us where that trail is, what it is, and how to follow it. But he leaves it up to us to make that choice.

0: When you hold the Bible, lots of times you think about it as one book. The fact of the matter is, however, it's not one book. It's 66 different books. And those 66 different books were written over a period of about 1,600 years. The first five books of the Old Testament written by Moses were written in about 1450 B.C. The last book of the New Testament, the book of Revelation, was penned well before 100 A.D. So over those 1,600 years, about 40 different men penned these 66 books. And these men came from all different walks of life. Some of them were kings, some of them were shepherds, some of them were tax collectors, and yet all 66 fit together like perfect pieces of a puzzle. Skeptics have gone to the Bible and said, no, they don't fit together. They are filled with contradictions where one author will say something over here and contradict something that another author says over there. But the fact of the matter is, not a single legitimate contradiction has ever been pointed out. In fact, people have searched for hundreds and hundreds of years for these contradictions, and they haven't found a single legitimate one. Not long ago, I was presenting a seminar on creation and evolution, and at the end of it, a young man came to me and he said, yeah, I hear what you're saying about there being a God, and I think I'd probably have to agree with that, but you have to admit, the Bible is full of errors. And I said, excuse me, I don't have to admit that because I've never seen a legitimate error in the Bible. I've never seen a contradiction. He said, oh yeah, the Bible's full of them. And he opened a folder, a three-ring binder folder, and he showed me a page that had literally hundreds of alleged Bible contradictions on it, but they were in about, looked like about 0.3 fonts, tiny. You almost had to have a magnifying glass to read it. And he said, look, here are hundreds of them. And I bent down to look, and he closed it, and he said, there are so many, you have to admit the Bible is full of errors. And then I asked him, have you looked at any single one of those, and which one do you think is the strongest? He admitted, well, he hadn't looked at any single one. He just thought there were so many that one of them at least had to be a legitimate contradiction. Well, the fact of the matter is there are lists of hundreds and sometimes even thousands of alleged contradictions. But never has there been a single legitimate contradiction pointed out. And that's why so many people still believe the Bible, because the Bible has been scrutinized and analyzed and put under the microscope of skepticism. And yet, for all that work, not a single legitimate contradiction. Let's look at some of those alleged contradictions and see how this works. In John chapter 5, verse 31, Jesus himself said, if I bear witness of myself, my witness is not true. But then over in John chapter 8, verse 14, the Bible says, Jesus answered and said to them, even if I bear witness of myself, my witness is true. Now the skeptic stops you right there and says, hold on just a second. That's obviously a contradiction. In one place, Jesus said, my witness is not true. And in another place, he said, my witness is true. What is the situation? That's got to be contradictory. No, it's not contradictory at all. In fact, the main problem or issue with these two verses is the translation of the word true there. It actually should say valid or something like that, because what Jesus is simply saying is, if I were in a court of law and I were testifying that I'm God and it were just me, then that wouldn't be valid testimony. But when someone else like John the Baptist or the voice from heaven, God, testifies that I am the Son of God, that is multiple witness, multiple attestation to what I said. In fact, if you go down just a few verses from that second verse there in John 8, Jesus said, it is also written in your law that the testimony of two men is what? True. Well, what he means by that is valid. The law recognized that two people had to witness to something for it to be valid in court. So Jesus was saying, I'm God, and I say that I am, and that is true, but in your court, it wouldn't be presented as valid, and so I'll give you other witnesses, John the Baptist, the Holy Spirit, the voice coming down from God. That's not a contradiction. What about the men who were with Paul hearing a voice? You see, in Acts chapter 9, verse 7, the text says, and the men who journeyed with him, talking about Paul, stood speechless, hearing a voice, but seeing no one. Did the men hear a voice? The text says that they did. But then you have Acts 22:9. Now those who were with me indeed saw the light and were afraid, but they did not hear the voice of him who spoke to me. Is that a contradiction? One says the men heard the voice. The other says the men did not hear the voice. No, not at all. In fact, what's going on there is if you were to read that in the original language, you would see that those words here in the two different verses are different statements or different spellings of the word. And here's why. Because the word here has multiple meanings. One is to detect a sound. The other is to understand what is said. All Paul was saying in the first instance was, the men who were with me heard a sound. And then in the next instance, he was saying, but they did not understand what was said. If you've read your Bible, you know that Jesus said, he who has ears to hear, let him hear. Well, what did Jesus mean? Let him detect the sound of my voice into his eardrum? No, he meant let him understand. So you just have multiple meanings of the word hear there. Many times, skeptics accuse the New Testament books of contradicting themselves, especially in the resurrection accounts. When we look at Matthew chapter 28, verse 1, the text says, "Now after the Sabbath, as the first day of the week began to dawn, Mary Magdalene and the other Mary came to see the tomb." Who does this text say came to see the tomb? Mary Magdalene and the other Mary. But then Mark 16:1 says, "Now when the Sabbath was passed, Mary Magdalene, Mary the mother of James, and Salome bought spices that they might come and anoint him." So which is it? Mary, or Mary, and Salome? You see, when one text adds information to another text, that's not a contradiction. That is an addition. It's supplementation, but it certainly is not a contradiction. If one of the texts had said, Mary and only the other Mary came to the tomb, well, that would be a contradiction, but it doesn't say that. In fact, one of them could have had another friend that's not mentioned in that text, and it wouldn't be contradictory. Those simply aren't contradictions. Do you know we could do this all day long? We could go through the list of hundreds of alleged contradictions and show that they are not legitimate contradictions. The 66 books of the Bible are perfectly unified. No other book in the world has been scrutinized to such a degree and passed those tests with flying colors. The unity of the Bible is beyond human ability. It must be divine.
1: That's a great comfort to know that God will supply us with the things that we need, and to trust Him, to learn to trust Him.
2: Right.
1: And to recognize, you know, I can just hear Jesus saying this to the people of His day. And there are so many people today whose lives are filled with worry and anxiety. And quite frankly, they can't enjoy life, BJ, because they're so wrapped up in concern for what's going on.
2: In Philippians 4:19, "But my God shall supply all your need according to His riches and glory by Christ Jesus." We have things supplied for us. We sometimes don't realize how truly beneficial it is to serve God here and hereafter. And it reminds me of riches that can't be taxed. I'm never going to be taxed on the riches of God's grace.
3: GBN Questions and Answers. We've got this good question today. What does the Bible say about kissing? You know, kissing is discussed in the Bible in two different forms. There is kissing that is a greeting, and then there is kissing that is a form of sexual expression. In the Bible, kissing was a common form of greeting, just like today people might shake hands. Romans 16:16 says, "Salute one another with a holy kiss. The churches of Christ salute you." 1 Peter chapter 5 and verse 14 says, "Greet one another with a kiss of love." Now, some people have thought from these passages that it was being commanded that Christians kiss one another. And occasionally you'll meet someone who will ask, "Why don't we keep the holy kiss like Paul commanded?" But friends, I think this stems from a basic misunderstanding. You see, kissing as a greeting was something that already existed when Paul wrote. This is not something that the Apostle Paul or Peter came up with. In fact, I believe the emphasis of the Holy Spirit in the Scripture, the emphasis is on the word holy. Let it be a holy kiss. In other words, when Christians greet one another in the customary way, make sure that it's holy. Now, kissing today is not our customary form of greeting, and I'm glad for that, but whenever we greet, whatever our greeting today is, whether it be handshaking, hugging, etc., make sure that it is holy. Now, what about kissing as a form of sexual expression? Should people who are not married kiss one another? I believe that Matthew chapter 5 and verse 28 is a good guide for us because the principle in that text relates to lusting. A man is not to lust after a woman to whom he is not married. Now, that's true when it comes to looking, touching, or kissing. Sometimes a boy and a girl will kiss in such a way that it stirs up sexual desire and lust in one or both of them, and that would be a violation of biblical principles. That type of desire is for married people. This is what the Bible says. 2 Timothy chapter 2 and verse 22, flee also youthful lust, but pursue righteousness.
4: What is a denomination? You know, it's not really a new concept to us. We just sometimes forget the meaning of the word. Maybe you remember in math class finding the lowest common denominator. I mean, you might not, because for some of us it's been a lot longer than others. But what you had to do in math class was to find the smallest number that you could divide into both numbers. Or maybe a better example, maybe you've walked into a bank with a $100 bill and asked the bank teller to divide it up for you, and she asks you, what denominations would you like? Tens, twenties, 250s? You see, you understand she's asking you, how would you like to have your money divided? The word denomination means division. And if you were to look that word up in a dictionary, you might even find the definition of denomination as to divide up into different denominations. The tendency to divide or cause to divide in sects or denominations. I love it in a dictionary when you look for the definition of a word and it gives you the definition of the word and it uses the word in the definition. But you honestly see this all over America, do you not? The religious idea. In our world, we're very familiar with that word denomination in the religious sense. You know, we drive down the road wherever we live and we pass church building after church building after, you get the point. Have you ever wondered, why are there so many of these churches? Why are there so many denominations? Maybe you've even asked, is that okay? I mean, it doesn't seem odd, doesn't it, that there's one Bible and yet all these churches, they teach different things? I mean, does the Bible teach different things to different people? Is that really what Jesus wanted? And did he talk about that in the scriptures? You know, maybe you've even actually read your Bible and you thought, wait a minute. Now, I have never read of any of these churches in my Bible. You know, in my Bible, I read about one church, the church, Jesus's church. You know, Jesus said in Matthew 16, 18, and I also say to you, Peter, Petros in Greek, it means a small stone. And on this rock, it's a whole different Greek word. It's Petros, which means a massive stone structure. And he's referring, of course, to the structure being the confession that Peter has just made, 1 Corinthians 3:11. But Jesus said, on this rock, the confession, I will build my church, singular. Later, when the church was established in Acts chapter 2 on the day of Pentecost, Peter preached to those people about their sins, and they said back to Peter, men and brethren, what shall we do? In Acts chapter 2 and verse 38, then Peter said to them, repent and let every one of you be baptized in the name of Jesus for the remission, that word means forgiveness, for the remission of sins, and you shall receive the gift of the Holy Spirit. Verse 39, for the promise is to you and to all your children and to those who are afar off, the Gentiles, as many as our Lord God will call. Then if you keep reading, verse 41 says, those who gladly received his word were baptized and 3,000 souls were added. Souls were added to what? Well, verse 47 says, and the Lord added to the church daily those who were being saved. Now, some of the different translations may not have the word church there, but later in Acts 5:14, the believers were increasingly added to the Lord. And of course, Colossians 1:18 tells us that his body is the church. So we can get there using different passages as well. This shows that when people were saved from their sins, they were added to the church. And Ephesians 4:4 says, there's one body. Well, the body is the church. Therefore, there's one body, one church. You know, some people have said to me today, Aaron, I don't want to be in any church. I don't like organized religion. I just want to be saved. Well, the Bible says when a person is saved, Acts 2:47, they are added by God to his church, his one church. So if you're saved, you're a member of his church. If you're a member of his church, you're saved. The two go together. You can't separate them. I mean, scripture doesn't, so we shouldn't. Now, you might say, Aaron, whoa, wait a minute. One church? That sounds narrow-minded. Well, it does, doesn't it? But do you remember what Jesus said in Matthew chapter 7, verses 13 and 14? Jesus said, "Enter by the narrow gate, for wide is the gate and broad is the way that leads to destruction, and there are many who go in by it." And then in verse 14, Jesus said, "Because narrow is the gate, and difficult is the way which leads to life, and there are few who find it." So yes, Jesus said the way to eternal life is narrow. Isn't that how God has always done it, though? His way? I mean, how many arcs were there? One. How many brazen serpents were there that the people had to look at to be saved? One. Are you starting to see a pattern? In fact, imagine this with me. Let's all get in a time machine and go back 2,000 years or so to the day of Pentecost in Acts chapter 2. Now, we see Peter preach, men and women repent and they're baptized for the remission of their sins. They're added to the church, and so we walk up to a man who's soaking wet, and we say, "Excuse me, sir, I see that you've been baptized. Can I ask you what denomination you're a member of?" What do you think he would say 2,000 years ago? He'd probably say, what am I a member of? Then we could ask him, I mean, are you a Baptist, Methodist, Catholic, Presbyterian, Lutheran, Jehovah's Witness, Mormon, Quaker, Mennonite, Eastern Orthodox? Do I need to keep going? I think you get the point. What do you think that man would say? I assume he would probably say, "I'm sorry, I've never heard of any of those things. I'm a member of the church that Jesus built. I believe in Jesus Christ, that he was the Son of God, that he died, was buried, and resurrected from the dead. He ascended to heaven, and I just repented of my sins. I was baptized to have those sins forgiven by the blood of that man Jesus, which he shed on a Roman cross, and I was added to the church that he built, his church, Jesus' church." My friends, that's the church we want you to be a member of. That church that Jesus Christ built was not a denomination. It was the church of Christ, the church purchased by Christ that belongs to Christ. In fact, did you know that none of those churches in that long list that we just mentioned even existed during the time of the apostles? They didn't originate until hundreds of years later. So you can fact check me. You can pause the video now or wait till after. Go get on Google and you can research the dates that all those churches began. If it isn't 2,000 years ago on the day of Pentecost in Jerusalem, it's not the church of the Bible. We mean that lovingly. But here's something to consider. If it isn't new, it isn't true. If it's true, it isn't new. It's got to be 2,000 years old to be the truth of Scripture. Now, maybe you're thinking, okay, Aaron, I hear what you're saying, but does the Bible actually say it's wrong to be in a denomination? I mean, I want to see Scripture for that because I don't think it's that big of a deal to have different denominations that teach different things. Okay, just hear me out. Number one, it goes against what Jesus desired for his followers. You know, right before Jesus was crucified, he prayed in John chapters 14 through 17, and he said in John chapter 17 and verse 21, to his Father, he's praying to the Father, that they, speaking of his followers, also may be one in us and that the world may believe that you sent me. Jesus said, "Father, I want all those who believe in me to be one, to be unified, so that the world will know that you sent me." Jesus' prayer was that all believers would be unified in following him. But how is that possible if everyone just follows their own way, if everyone just picks and chooses what to follow in the Bible and doesn't follow what they don't care for? You know, I personally call that cafeteria Christianity. It's like going to the buffet line and picking what you like and leaving what you don't like. Now, don't get me wrong, I like buffets, but that's not how Christianity works. Christianity is not a buffet line. Jesus said, "All authority has been given to me in heaven and earth," Matthew 28, 18 through 20, verse 19. "Go therefore and make disciples of all the nations, baptizing them in the name of the Father, of the Son, of the Holy Spirit," verse 20, "teaching them to observe all things that I've commanded you. And lo, I'm with you always, even to the end of the age." So, Jesus said, teach them to observe some of the things? No, all of the things that I commanded you, not just some of them, not just the ones we like. So if Jesus said that we should be unified to show the world Jesus really came, then doesn't dividing up and having different beliefs do exactly the opposite? You say, "Aaron, okay, I hear you on that, John 17, 21, but I want actual scripture that says denominations are wrong." Okay, well, the word denomination didn't actually even come about or originate until about the 14th century, so you're not going to find it in the Bible, since the Bible was written 1300 years earlier in the first century in Greek, before the word denomination even came into existence. But what about the concept of denominations? Now, we've already established that the word division, sect, and denomination all really mean the same thing, right? So let's take a look at 1 Corinthians chapter 1, verses 10 through 13. Now, this is Paul writing to the church in the city of Corinth. And Paul says, "Now I plead with you, brethren, by the name of our Lord Jesus Christ, that you all speak the same thing and that there be no divisions among you." No divisions among you. No denominations, no sects among you. "But that you be perfectly joined together in the same mind and the same judgment. For it's been declared to me concerning you, my brethren, by those of Chloe's household, that there are contentions among you. Now I say this, each of you says, I'm of Paul, I'm of Apollos, I'm of Cephas, or I'm of Christ. Is Christ divided? Was Paul crucified for you, or were you baptized in the name of Paul? Now that's a long section of scripture, but here's what Paul says. He says, stop dividing up and following after different men. Follow Christ. Now think about this. If Paul says it was wrong for them to divide up into different sects or denominations or divisions and follow after those men, Peter and Paul, who were inspired apostles, do you think it would be any better to follow after uninspired men and groups maybe that they started hundreds of years after Jesus Christ? I think we'd agree, of course not. In fact, later in 1 Corinthians chapter 3, verses 1 through 4, Paul talks about this exact same problem again. But in this case, he actually says, when you divide yourselves up and you follow after men, you are not spiritual, you are carnal. He calls them carnal 4 times in 4 verses for them dividing themselves up in this manner. You see, the church that Jesus built was not a denomination. It was not a division of the true church. It was the true church. Maybe you think, well, people in the Bible were all members of denominations, weren't they? Really? Which one? Use Google. Try to find it. Do you know that actually that's what someone accused Paul of being a member of? If you have your Bible, go to Acts chapter 24 and verse 5. There was a man named Tertullus, and he was accusing the apostle Paul, and he called Paul, quotes, a ringleader of the sect of the Nazarenes. So Tertullus accused Paul of being a member of a sect or a denomination. Do you know how Paul responded? It's the same way I respond if anybody tells me today, Aaron, you're a member of the Church of Christ, you're just another denomination. Look at Acts chapter 24 and verse 15. Paul answered by saying this, but this I confess to you, that according to the way which they call a sect, the way they call it a sect, so I worship the God of my fathers, believing all things which are written in the law and in the prophets. Paul would later even write in Galatians 5:20, he's speaking about one of the works of the flesh, he calls it heresies, which means a sect, a party, a faction, and the definition is that holds to a distinctive set of views apart from the truth. So Paul said being divided up was actually a work of the flesh, Galatians 5 and verse 20. So Paul taught against dividing up the church all over the place. Paul said, I'm not a member of a sect or a denomination like you accuse me of. I'm a member of the way, which they call a sect, but it's not a sect. It's what the law and the prophets predicted. You know, in Daniel chapter 2 and verse 44 in the Old Testament, it reads this, and in the days of these kings, speaking of the Roman Empire, the God of heaven will set up a kingdom which will never be destroyed. In the days of the Roman Empire, you know, 2,000 years ago from today, Jesus established that church. 2,000 years ago during the days of, guess what? The Roman Empire. That's what Daniel 2:44 was prophesying about. That is the church that Christ promised to save. Ephesians 5:23. Christ is the head of the church. He is the savior of the body. That church that Christ purchased, he purchased it with his own blood on the cross, Acts 20 and verse 28. That's the church that you read about in your Bible. Christ owns it. He bought it. It's named after him. The church of Christ, the church of God, Acts 20, 28, which he purchased with his own blood. Christ was God. The church that belongs to Christ. It's not a denomination started by men. It's the church that you read about in your Bible. I have a question for you. Are you a member of it? Do you want to be a member of it? Maybe you say, yes, I want to be a member of it, but how do I do it? You know, it's kind of ironic. You do it the same way they did 2,000 years ago. You need to believe that Jesus Christ is the Son of God, John 3:16, just like they did. You need to repent of your sins, Acts 17:30, just like they did. Confess Christ, Romans 10:10, and Acts 8:37, just like they did. And finally, be baptized in water to have your sins washed away by the blood of Christ, Acts 22:16, Revelation 1:5, just like, guess what? Just like they did. If you do that, you'll be added to the church of Christ, Romans 16:16, the body of Christ, Colossians 1:18, just like they did 2,000 years ago. If you want to do that, send us a message here at the Gospel Broadcasting Network, and we would love to talk to you.

When we think about nighttime, one of the first images that comes to mind is the large full moon shining bright in the darkness. The moon is Earth's nightlight, and by far the brightest object in the night sky, many times brighter than even the brightest stars. While the moon is the luminary that lights up the night, it's interesting and important for us to observe. The moon actually does not produce its own light like the sun does. The sun is composed of gas and ionized atoms that are heated so much that they emit various forms of energy, including the visible light we see on Earth. The moon, on the other hand, is a solid, rocky body with a cold, barren surface. No atmosphere, no liquid water. The moon's surface that we can see quite well, especially through binoculars or telescopes, is simply reflecting light from the sun. Similar to a mountain range off in the distance that we see, not from the light that it emits on its own, but reflecting the sunlight. In contrast to the brightness of the sun, the moon is the lesser light. But the moon truly does rule the night. Within the solar system, the Earth-Moon relationship is rather unique. In comparison to the other planets and their moons, our moon has the largest ratio of moon-to-planet size and diameter to orbital distance. What this means is that the moon has both a larger physical size in relation to Earth and a larger apparent visual size in our sky than any other moon-planet system. These simple relationships provide the foundation for the moon's functional and finely tuned role as Earth's nearest companion. One of the most obvious roles the moon provides is its timekeeping status. As the moon orbits around the Earth, it progresses through a sequence of lunar phases where the moon's appearance slowly changes by how much it's illuminated by the sun's light. Beginning with the completely darkened new moon phase, this 29.5-day lunar cycle goes through a progression from waxing crescent to first quarter moon to waxing gibbous to its maximum illuminated state at the full moon. Then it begins to diminish into the waning gibbous, the third quarter moon, the waning crescent, and back to a darkened new moon. For many cultures, past and present, the lunar cycle formed an obvious timekeeping foundation by which their calendars could be based. In fact, the words moon and month share etymological origins as the 29.5-day cycle helped define the changing of months. At a more basic level, though, the moon's nightly phases serve as a rhythm for the natural world. Nocturnal behaviors of animals, from insects to birds to mammals to even marine species, have been linked to the monthly cycle of the moon. Now, the phases of the moon are caused by the relative positioning of the sun, the earth, and the moon. As the moon travels in its orbit, it progresses from being on the same side of the earth as the sun, causing the new moon, to being on the opposite side from the sun, causing the full moon phase. While the orbits of the moon around the earth and the earth around the sun are not exactly aligned, there are specific points where the orbits cross. When the moon passes through these points in its minimum new moon or its maximum full moon phase, Earth is treated to a stunning eclipse event. Lunar eclipses occur only during the full moon phase, where the moon's orbit crosses precisely behind the Earth, passing through its shadow. For several hours, as the Earth's shadow covers the moon, the nighttime side of Earth is treated to the bright full moon turning a dark reddish-orange. On the other hand, solar eclipses occur only during the new moon phase, when the moon passes in a precise alignment

These few dark moments within a total solar eclipse are the only moments when it is safe to look at the sun without specialized protection. And it's only during this time that you can visually see the upper layers of the sun's atmosphere. Since it requires such a precise alignment, each total solar eclipse is only visible for a few minutes to the region where the moon's shadow casts as it travels across the Earth's surface. For those who are in this narrow strip, the encounter is a full sensory experience. The sky darkens and stars become visible. The temperature drops noticeably by several degrees, and the sounds of nocturnal animal life begin. As a timekeeping element, it is easy to see how the unique experiences of lunar and solar eclipses could be used as markers in history. The consistent and regular presence of the moon cycle forms the foundation for nature's nocturnal cycles, but includes these incredible eclipse events as a punctuation in time. Beyond its effect on time and natural cycles, the moon plays an absolutely vital role for existence and the health of life on Earth. Both the Earth and moon exert a gravitational force on each other. Earth's gravitational force is much stronger and it dominates their interaction, which is why the moon orbits around the Earth. However, the moon's gravity has a crucial impact on Earth and even in our very lives. If you've ever been to an ocean beach or a coastline, then you have seen the effect of the moon's gravity. The tides. Even though the moon is at a great distance from Earth, approximately 240,000 miles, its gravitational force produces the ocean's tides. Each day, all around the globe, high tides and low tides are seen all along Earth's coastlines. This natural cycle of the ocean's level rising and falling produces positive benefits for life on Earth. Every day, beaches are swept across with incoming and outgoing waters, and these waters bring nutrients from farther out in the ocean for creatures that live in the shallows or the tidal pools. The outgoing tides can serve as a means of cleansing, refreshing the coastal regions. They can take minerals and salts back out to the deeper waters. The tides as a whole benefit from the impact of the circulating currents driven by the daily cycle of the moon's causing of these tides. With over 70% of Earth's surface covered by oceans, the impact that the moon plays directly on life cannot be underestimated. The moon is beautiful to observe, a constant nightly companion. While the moon fulfills its role of lighting the night, it also serves key roles in the cycles of life. The moon has served as a timekeeping element for both animal populations as well as human civilizations throughout history. Through its precise size and orbital alignments, the eclipses have punctuated history with dramatic observational experiences. In its formation of ocean tides, the moon has far-reaching effects for sustaining sea life, influencing coastal conditions, and even affecting the atmospheric conditions. As the only body outside of Earth that man has personally landed on, set foot on, and explored, our relationship to the moon may be greater than any other celestial body. Created by God, the moon has a designed role to support the balance of life here on Earth.

let's stay with the message. When Richard and Daisy Pratt walked down the center aisle and they headed towards the podium, I was preparing for my Bible class. I'd never seen or met Richard and Daisy before, but they were walking with a purpose. They had one thing on their mind, and when our eyes met, the first words out of his mouth were these: "Does this church just preach the Bible?" Well, my response was immediate. "That is the only thing we preach here." He said, "Good, because the church we left last week stopped doing that years ago." Richard and Daisy Pratt were longtime members of a local Methodist church. They were discouraged because the Methodist church was no longer using the scripture. And so Daisy and Richard were looking for a group of people who respected the authority of the Word of God. Now, in this instance, there was no need for us to invite them into our home to begin building relationships. They were thirsting and they were looking for a congregation that studied the scriptures. They were ready for a Bible study. And so what we did is we invited them immediately to sit down and begin those studies. That week, in fact, we sat down in the church library and we began book one of Back to the Bible. Richard and Daisy were very, very interested in the scriptures. They were learning things they had never learned before. In fact, they made several comments as we compared the differences between the Old and New Testament, things that they were learning. It was fascinating to them. In fact, they were so excited about what they were learning. They were so intent about going into the scriptures. They were satisfied with the Bible study. At the end of the study, Richard looked at me and he said, "I'm ready to join." I said, "Well, Richard, we're not quite ready just yet." He said, "Preacher, there's no need to continue these studies." He said, "I'm convinced you use the scriptures. You're exactly what we've been looking for. This church is the church we've been wanting for a long time. We're ready to join right now." I said, "Richard and Daisy, I appreciate your enthusiasm, but we need to study just a little bit more." He said, "Well, if you want to, preacher," he said, "but I really don't need any more studies because I'm ready to join today." And so after a little bit of an insistence, Richard and Daisy agreed to come back the following week. We were going to go into lesson number two. As we went into lesson number two, once again, they were eager. They were excited. They were learning things they'd never seen before: the frequency of the Lord's Supper, the organization of the church, how we worship. And at the end of this particular study, Richard said, "Now I'm ready. Sign me up." I said, "Richard, there's no need to sign any form to be a member of this congregation." He said, "Well, what do I need to do?" And I said, "Well, you need to come back for the third study." He said, "I don't want a third study." He says, "I want to be a member of this congregation right now. This is a church that preaches the Bible." He says, "How much do I owe you?" I said, "No, Richard, you don't owe me any money." He said, "Well, do I need to pay a bill?" I said, "No, there's no bill. What you need to do is come back for the third study." Understanding that we need to develop faith in their life. And faith comes by hearing, and hearing by the Word of God. And we quite hadn't done all the studies yet. So I invited Richard and Daisy to come back the third time. I could tell he was a little bit frustrated, but I was confident that he was going to come back. During the week, Richard went to the local sawmill. Richard, he was a logger. He was selling some of the logs that he had logged during the week to the local sawmill. The person to whom was taking the order was one of our elders. He knew he was one of our elders. And so he sat down in his office, and our elder asked, "Richard, how are the studies going?" He says, "They're going great." He said, "But I got a problem with that little preacher of yours." He says, "He won't let me join his church." Brother Joe was a little bit taken back by this particular statement. And he said, "Richard, what did he tell you?" He said, "You've got to come back for the third study." And the elder said to Richard, "That's exactly then what you need to do." And so Richard and Daisy came back for the third study. They no doubt thought they were saved by the answers they had given us in a previous session. And as they began to learn about sin and God's plan of salvation, I could tell their countenance was changing. They began to realize that they may not be saved. And then at one particular point in the study, I knew they knew that they had not done what the Bible says. And in fact, Richard looked at me at one point in the study and he said, "Preacher, now I understand what you're saying." He says, "I can't join your church. Number one, it's not your church, is it?" And I said, "No, it's not, Richard." He said, "Number two," he said, "it's the Lord who will add me to the church." And I said, "That's exactly right." And that very afternoon, we took them and baptized them into Christ. It's so important that we emphasize the scriptures and Bible studies. Dear friends, it's not about the messenger. It's about the message. You see, I'm convinced that the biggest mistake we're making in personal evangelism is a lack of
personal Bible study. We need to put the Bible into Bible studies. Yes, indeed, many people are having great talks about the Bible, but they're not having Bible studies. May I ask you a personal question? How many Bible studies have you had in the past 5 years? Now, as you consider your answer, I know several of you probably are thinking about all the discussions you've had, the tea room talks, the coffee room chats, the break room, may I say brawls when you have a disagreement, or maybe those Facebook frenzies, I call them, on Facebook, where quick back and forth answers are given to a Bible question. So maybe you've said, I've had dozens of those even this year. May I suggest to you, that is not an organized Bible study. Let me ask this question this way. How many organized Bible studies have you had in the past 5 years? Perhaps that's why you're not getting the results that we should be receiving in the Lord's church, because we have the truth, and when you find honest people, they should be obeying, but they're not, because we're not having organized Bible studies. Today, it seems that there's a conversational approach to evangelism that's taking place in too many places. What is conversational evangelism? This is where people want to have a little talk about Jesus, but they don't want to have a study about Jesus. I realize it's less formal, maybe easier to talk about the Bible. But dear friends, if we want people to obey the gospel of Jesus Christ, it needs to get in their heart. There needs to be a Bible study. So once again, I want to make this statement and make it very clear. It's time that we put the Bible back into personal Bible studies. How and why is this important? I want to suggest to you three ways that you can get people into a Bible study and emphasize the Bible. Number one, we need to defer and we don't need to debate. You remember Jackie and Sheila Birdwell? They wanted to ask the 20 questions. In fact, most people in Bible studies, that's what they want to do. They want to ask you a question and they want you to answer the question. The problem is the questions never stop and the answers continue sometimes for years. May I encourage you, please don't chase those rabbits. Defer. Don't debate them. Defer the question. Have you ever been on a rabbit hunt? You don't chase rabbits because you're never going to get them all. They're just going to keep coming. I want to suggest to you this, that we don't defer questions because we don't want to answer them, but because they're not asking the right questions, or perhaps they're not ready. For instance, it's very biblical. When Jesus was speaking to his disciples, he made this statement in John 16 and verse 12. I have yet many things to say unto you, but ye cannot bear them now. In essence, he says, you're not ready, or maybe they're not asking the right questions. There were times when Jesus would re-ask a question because they weren't asking the right question. It's not that Jesus didn't want to answer it. They just weren't ready for it. And so we're going to practice deferring in a Bible study, and we're not going to enter into a debate of a back and forth. Can I give you an example of this? During the initial visit between Jackie and Sheila Birdwell, Sheila immediately began to ask me questions. Her first one, why don't you believe in music? Now, the preacher inside of me really wanted to respond because, you know, we believe in music. We believe in vocal music instead of mechanical, instrumental music. I wanted to make that distinction. I would have loved to have taken her to Ephesians 5 and 19 or explained the difference between the old and the new law. But dear friends, that's not what I needed to do. If a Bible study was my goal, if my goal was to try to get them into gospel obedience, don't play question and answers. So this was my response. Why do you believe that we should use instruments in worship? What I wanted to do is prolong the conversation. So I deferred her question, and I didn't want it to turn into a debate. Once again, these are biblical principles. Would you take your Bibles, if you have them available, Matthew 21, 23 and following, and let's notice what Jesus did when people would ask him these questions. When he was come into the temple, the chief priests and the elders of the people came unto him, and he was teaching and said, by what authority doest thou these things? And who gave thee this authority? Notice how Jesus responded. Jesus answered and said unto them, I also will ask you one thing, which if you tell me, I will likewise will tell you by what authority I do these things. They were not asking the right questions. Their motives weren't right. Jesus knew they weren't ready. And so what Jesus did is ask a question that got to the heart of the matter. And so this is what Jesus said. The baptism of John, whence was it? From heaven or men? And they reasoned with themselves, saying, if we shall say from heaven,
He will say unto us, why did ye not then believe in him? But if we shall say of men, we fear the prophets, for all hold John as a prophet. And they answered Jesus and said, we cannot tell. And he said unto them, neither tell I you by what authority I do these things. You see, Jesus wanted the people to reason, and he wanted to address them in the right manner with the right question. Let me suggest to you a second point as to how to get people into a Bible study and emphasizing the Bible. We are showers, we're not tellers. I want to encourage you to get into a showing mode when it comes to personal evangelism. Now, I know you're very tempted to tell them the answer. I've been very tempted to tell people the answers. But you see, we're not there to tell them what we think. We're not there to tell them our opinions. We want to get them into the book as quickly as possible. The faster you get them into the Bible and the less talking you do, the better results you're going to see. And so here is an example of how you do the show and tell, the show instead of tell. She asked in one point in the study, do you believe the churches of Christ are the only ones going to heaven? Now, some people may fear a question like this, but I didn't fear. This is what I did. This is a great question, Sheila. May I show you the answer? I continued to use the word show as they continued to ask me questions because I wanted to get them into the Bible. I didn't want to give them my thoughts or my opinions. In fact, this really goes with the previous point of deferring instead of debating. Really, this wasn't even the right question. It's not even framed in the right way. And so, again, this is a biblical concept. Take your Bibles and let's spend just a few minutes in Luke 10, 25 through 26. Jesus, as the master evangelist, he never said the wrong things. He always said the perfect things. Let's notice how Jesus handled questions from someone about eternal life. In verse 25, it says, and behold, a certain lawyer stood up and tempted him, saying, Master, what shall I do to inherit eternal life? So this is a potential Bible study. Here's someone saying, what must I do to be saved? There couldn't be a better question in life. So Jesus said unto him, what is written in the law? And how readest thou? Three words we're going to emphasize. The first one is written, because Jesus knew the power to save was in the written word. Notice the law. Jesus knew they needed to go to the correct place of the writings, not philosophical writings, not traditional writings, but the word of God, the law. And then notice what Jesus said. How readest thou? Jesus didn't quote it to him. Jesus wanted him to quote it. Jesus wanted him to meditate upon the words. Friends, the faster we get them into the scriptures and show them and let them read the word of God, the better result we're going to see. But that's not the only lesson we learn in Luke 20, 10, 25, and 29. Behold, a certain lawyer stood up and tempted him. But he, willing to justify himself, said unto the Jews, and who is my neighbor? When I was a younger man, I was more interested in winning the argument than the soul. I enjoyed the debate too much. It was as I kept a tally sheet and a score. And I believed it was a successful study if I had more points than they did. I want you to understand that that's what that lawyer wanted. He really wasn't interested in what he needed to do to be saved. He wanted to one-up the Lord. He wanted to show as a lawyer, I'm a better arguer, I'm a better debater than you are. Friends, in order to be a successful evangelist, you've got to love the soul first. Jesus wasn't there to debate this lawyer. Jesus, in fact, he wanted him to be saved. And this is why Jesus gave him that great parable of the Samaritan. He wanted him to understand the principles that he knew. But see, this lawyer, he just wanted to justify himself. And this is not about the messenger. Friends, this is about the message. And if we're going to be successful evangelists, we must emphasize the scriptures. Colossians 3, 16 and 17 further emphasizes this point. Let the word of Christ dwell in you richly. The word has got to be in the heart. If we don't plant the word of God in the heart and let it grow and produce faith, they're not going to obey the gospel. It's going to end up being a debate. Teaching, that's what the word of God does, and admonishing one another in psalms, hymns, and spiritual songs, singing with grace in your hearts to the Lord. Look at verse 17.
And whatsoever you do in word or deed, do all in the name of the Lord Jesus, giving thanks to God and the Father by him. Here's what this scripture is teaching, that the word of God gets in your heart. And when it gets in your heart through the eyes, by, of course, reading the scriptures, it becomes your authority for all that you do. Let me give you one more passage. In Romans 1 in verse 16, for I'm not ashamed of the gospel of Christ, for it is the power of God unto salvation to everyone that believeth, to the Jew first and also to the Greek. The power is not in the messenger. It's not about the preacher. It's not about the teacher. It's not about the instructor. Dear friends, it's always about the word of God. I want to give you the third point in our lesson today about putting the message into the study. We need to plant. We don't need to pick. This is illustrated very clearly in the parable of the soils. In Luke 8 and 15, we're going to boil this down to just a very basic verse and principle. And that on the good ground are they which are of an honest and good heart, having heard the word, keep it, and bring forth fruit with patience. Do you remember Scarlett Birdwell in the first lesson? I remember that statement she made. Remember when they were antagonizing her and they wanted her to know, why did you change, Scarlett? That powerful sentiment that she expressed. Do you really want to know? Because if you know what I know, you'll do what I did. That's the effect of a good and honest heart. Dear friends, when you plant the seed in good and honest hearts, they're going to obey. We just need to find those. Let me give you a quick illustration or a true story that happened. I was walking one day into a local diner, and as many people do, we would converse with one another out in the country. Most of us know one another. They knew I was the preacher, and a man looked at me and said, here comes this Campbellite. He began to antagonize me. He began to throw out questions, and I walked over to him, and this is what I said, sir, would you like to come to my home tonight? My wife would cook you a wonderful meal. We'd have dessert. We could visit a little while. And then we'll have a Bible study. You should have seen the look on his face. Friends, he wasn't interested in any biblical answers. He was there just to antagonize. And this is where we understand the concept. Let the scriptures pick. Let the scriptures divide. We don't need to be picking winners and losers in evangelism. You see, we just plant the seed, and the scriptures will determine who it is who's receptive. Let me further illustrate this in another account in Mark chapter 10. You see, in Mark chapter 10, verse 22, we have the account of Jesus and the rich young ruler. There are some fascinating things about this particular encounter, or study, if you will. You see, when Jesus saw him coming, he knew something that you and I can't know. He knew his heart. He knew he was a covetous man. And so as Jesus is going down through this particular study, Jesus makes a statement about him giving up everything he has. It's because Jesus knew it was a stumbling block for this young man. But I want you to notice what it says in verse 22. And he was sad at the saying, and he went away grieved, for he had great possessions. You see, Jesus did not look into his heart and say, he's not worth my time. Jesus didn't look into his heart and say, well, you know, he's wealthy, and usually wealthy people are not interested in the gospel. Jesus looked in his heart, saw he was covetous, and still taught him the gospel. Jesus wasn't in the picking business. He was in the planting business. And he allowed the word of God to be the determining factor on whether or not he was receptive to the scriptures. Friends, the scriptures will divide the good and honest hearts from the deceptive hearts. After Jackie and Sheila became Christians, they were experiencing some pressure from their friends and family. In fact, it was constant and it was increasing. It was discouraging to her especially. She asked me one time, she says, Rob, how do I deal with all these questions and all these comments that are made to me? It's very difficult for me right now. I said, Sheila, may I give you some scriptural advice? The advice is this. Would you just sow the seed in their heart? Invite them to come and do a personal Bible study.
She said, I don't know if I know enough. Sheila, it'll be just fine. You invite them to come do a personal Bible study, and we'll determine who's honest and who's not. So she started to do that. She invited every family, friend, neighbor, anyone, her coworkers. If you've got a question, let's come to my house and do a personal Bible study. Do you know what happened? She had not one person who wanted to do a study. They really weren't interested in the truth. They had other motivations behind the questions they were asking. So she didn't pick who she taught. They determined it. Let me share with you what it says in Acts 13:46. Paul did the very same thing. And Paul and Barnabas waxed bold and said, it was necessary that the word of God should be first preached and spoken to you. But seeing you put it from you and you judge yourselves unworthy of everlasting life, lo, we turn to the Gentiles. We don't choose who's worthy and unworthy. Friends, the gospel chooses that. When a person rejects the gospel, they deem themselves unworthy. And so we plant, we don't pick. Friends, we've got to stay with the message. Let me summarize what we've learned so far. Number one, we've got to defer. Let's not debate. Let's make sure that we're ready. They're ready for the study. Number two, show them the scriptures. Let them read the scriptures. Don't quote the scriptures. Let the scriptures get in their hearts. Don't tell them. Number three, let's be planters of the word, and let's not be pickers. Let's not choose. Let the word of God determine who's worthy. The scriptures are very plain about the need for using the message. The psalmist said in Psalm 19:7, the law of the Lord is perfect, converting the soul. Did you notice it's the law of the Lord? I was very discouraged several years ago when a friend of mine, he called me and he told me that something that was being said to him about evangelism. He said he was being told that organized Bible studies just don't work anymore, that we needed to take a more conversational approach. He wanted to know what I thought. Well, Psalm 19:7 are my thoughts. The law of the Lord is perfect, converting the soul. What people need is not a good conversation about Jesus. What they need is to get into the book. They need to have a Bible study. Friends, the converting power is not in the gift of gab. It's not in my personality. The converting power is in the scripture. The law of the Lord is perfect, converting the soul. And the testimony of the Lord is sure, making wise the simple. I want to introduce you to someone that's very special. He's very special because he's someone that I know very well. I want to relate to you his conversion. He wrote this. I had little interest in the church during my teenage years. It was not until I joined the Navy at the age of 19 that I realized something was missing in my life. I began my search for the church in the Bible. After visiting different denominations, I finally decided to visit the Church of Christ, where I was based at the U.S. Naval Air Station in Paxuant River, Maryland. At the time, I was unaware that my brother Terry, who I had very little contact with, was pursuing the ministry in the Church of Christ. One Sunday morning, I decided to take a taxi to the nearby Church of Christ in Lexington Park, Maryland. I was immediately surrounded as they showered me with attention. They insisted on taking me out to eat and returning me to the base. They provided transportation to the services from that time forward. I did not know anything about the church and partook in communion with everyone else. Soon after attending the church, a young fellow sailor visited with me. He became aware I was not baptized and discouraged me from taking communion. The members continued to be very hospitable, taking me into their homes. It was not long before the minister, Frank Starling, had me in his home for a Bible study. I believe it was the Jewel Miller film strips that we studied. It became evident that I was in the right place according to what the Bible teaches about salvation and the church. I was baptized soon after the study was completed on May 16, 1965. Why was this significant? Well, there were a couple things we're going to learn. We're going to learn, number one, that there is a need for hospitality. That's going to be discussed thoroughly in our next lesson about the manner and how we get into a study. They treated him so well. But here's the key for this lesson.
I want you to notice the organized Bible study. If they just had conversations about Jesus, he may have never obeyed the gospel. This young man obeyed the gospel because someone took them into their home and they sat down in an organized effort to teach the scripture. The date was May 16th, 1965. And the man that you're looking at in the screen is my father. I want you to consider the significance of the study. One Bible study, and I want you to notice all of what it produced. Because of that one study, my sister and I are Christians. Because of that one study, my children will be Christians. Her children, Christians. Because of that study, all those that we've come into contact with and taught the gospel are Christians. Dear friends, don't underestimate the power of the message. It changes not just one life. It can change thousands of lives. I'm not willing to give this country up. This nation can be turned back to God one Bible study at a time if we just put the Bible back into personal Bible studies.

0: The unpardonable sin. You know, there are lots of people who believe they've committed the unpardonable sin, the unforgivable sin. Now, most of the time, they're not exactly sure what that sin is, but they really think that they've done it. Have you ever wondered about the unpardonable sin? Well, let's see what God's Word says about it. In the Gospel of Mark, chapter 3, verses 28 through 30, Jesus said this, quote, "Assuredly I say to you, all sins will be forgiven the sons of men, and whatever blasphemies they may utter, but he who blasphemes against the Holy Spirit never has forgiveness, but is subject to eternal condemnation, because they said he has an unclean spirit," end quote. Now, we can see from Jesus' statement that there is a sin that the Pharisees could commit that they could never receive forgiveness for. What had they done that would have put them in jeopardy of committing the unforgivable sin? Now, according to Jesus' own testimony, during his time on earth, he cast out demons by the Spirit of God. When the Pharisees saw Jesus performing these verifiable miracles, they couldn't argue with the fact that he possessed powers that others, including themselves, just simply did not have. And therefore, in order to cast suspicion on the ministry of Jesus, they claimed he was casting out demons by Beelzebub, the ruler of demons. The name Beelzebub simply is another name for Satan. Even when faced with the miraculous working of the Holy Spirit through Jesus, the Pharisees were in essence saying, Jesus is working for Satan, not God. This is what Jesus calls the unpardonable sin. Notice that this unforgivable sin, it's not murder, it's not adultery, it's not general blasphemy or a stubbornness of heart. It was specifically blasphemy against the Holy Spirit. So the question arises, can the unpardonable sin be committed still today? And the evidence suggests that it simply cannot. First, here's why. The circumstances under which the sin is described just simply can't prevail today, due to the fact that Jesus isn't in the flesh anymore performing miracles now. No one today will have the opportunity to see Jesus in the flesh physically perform a miracle and then say, no, God didn't do that, Satan did. And second, you know there is no other mention of this sin in any biblical passage that's written after the resurrection of Christ. None of the inspired New Testament writers refers to the sin in any epistle or in the book of Acts, and none offers warnings to any new converts about avoiding this sin after the resurrection. In fact, in Acts 13:39, we read that the blood of Jesus can set us free, and here's what the text says, from every sin. So, if you're wondering if you've committed the unpardonable sin, rest assured, you have not. By obeying Jesus, you can now be forgiven of any sins that you've committed.
1: GBN Questions and Answers. We have this great question today. Is it wrong to judge others? Friends, would you be surprised to learn that the Bible does not say that it's wrong to judge people? Now, you might be thinking, of course it says that. Matthew chapter 7 and verse 1 says, "Judge not that you be not judged." Yes, it does say that. But you know, the truth is, Matthew chapter 7, 1 through 5 is condemning a specific type of judging. It's not forbidding all types of judging. In fact, when a person uses Matthew chapter 7 to forbid judging, I like to reference them to John chapter 7 and verse 24, where the Bible says, "Do not judge according to appearance, but judge with righteous judgment." You see, this passage actually commands that we make judgments. It simply requires that we make righteous judgments. So, what's the point then of Matthew when he says, "Judge not that you be not judged"? Immediately after Matthew makes that statement, he goes on to explain what type of judgments we're not to make. Now, I'm going to summarize for you the type of judgments Matthew says we're not to make. We're not to make harsh judgments, hypercritical judgments, or hypocritical judgments. Now, let's explain. First, the Bible forbids harsh judgments. Friends, when a person makes a harsh judgment, He interprets evidence in the worst possible light. He looks at a person's actions and he interprets them as poorly, as badly as possible. And yet, 1 Corinthians 13 and verse 7, the Bible says about love, love believes all things. The idea of that passage is that we are to interpret the actions of others with kindness, believing the best, not the worst. Now, harsh judgment is the opposite of that. It's the opposite of love. I want you to notice in Matthew 7 and verse 2 where he says, "For with what judgment you judge, you will be judged, and with what measure you use, it will be measured back to you." Friends, in light of that, I don't want my judgments to be harsh. Now, secondly, the Bible forbids hypercritical judgments. Now, I want you to notice Matthew 7 and verse 3 describes this person as one who is looking for the speck in his brother's eye. The speck. He is hypercritical. He's looking for the little thing. Now, of course, that doesn't mean that it's wrong to call sin, sin. But what it does mean is I should not be on a mission digging up dirt, looking for something in my brother. Thirdly, the Bible forbids hypocritical judgments. Matthew 7 and verse 4 says, "Or how can you say to your brother, 'Let me remove the speck from your eye, and look, a plank is in your own eye'? Hypocrite! First remove the plank from your own eye, and then you will see clearly to remove the speck from your brother's eye." Now the point is, it's not wrong to point out or judge sin in others, but rather, I need to have my own life in order. I mean, after all, who could believe a preacher who is drunk and he's preaching against alcohol? It doesn't make any sense. Friends, the next time we say, "The Bible says judge not," let's make sure we use it the right way. The Bible does not condemn judging. In fact, the Bible commands judging. It only forbids certain types of judging that we are not to engage in. Calling sin, sin is a right thing to do.
2: We often use the word cosmos as a single name used to identify the existence of all matter. Every atom, asteroid, planet, galaxy, and even space itself. But in addition to simply referring to the existence of all space and matter, the word cosmos is used because it describes the observed order and design in nature. The ancient Greeks, as far back as the 6th century BC, used their word for order, cosmos, to describe what they observed in the world around them. If ancient cultures, prior to the understanding of electricity, magnetism, radiation, optics, subatomic interactions, or even the equations of gravity, could make and conclude that order and function existed, then how much more should our generation appreciate the functional complexity of the universe? You see, our universe does not exist as a chaotic collection of space and matter. Rather, the ordering of our cosmos can be seen from the very fabric of space-time itself. The physical laws that govern matter supply the foundation of functionality that we observe. From the beginning of time, mankind has explored, slowly constructed a detailed understanding of the physical world so that we can construct experiments, forecast expectations, and successfully predict results. But our mathematical expressions and the formulas are merely descriptions for how the laws naturally operate on their own. Our scientific investigations only reveal what order and function the cosmos inherently has. The functional laws of the universe exist, whether we can describe them, whether we can write them down, or whether we even know about them at all. Now, when we observe nature, we're not observing the physical laws themselves. Rather, we observe the functionality of our cosmos through the diversity of its complex structures. Along with space itself, matter fills the cosmos, forming a breathtaking array of complex structures. From subatomic particles to spiral galaxies, from the trillions of cells that compose the human body to the seething plasmas that power the stars. Complex order is found at every cosmic scale. Take, for instance, the simple periodic table of the elements. This singular chart is mankind's expression of the orderly sequence of elements that form the building blocks of our material world. Each element has a unique identity in its nuclear structure and fundamental characteristics. The periodic table uses both a periodicity and related groupings to visualize the comparisons and the contrasts among all the elements. For instance, the number of protons in an atom, called the atomic number, is a unique property for each element, and it forms an increasing sequence from left to right and from top to bottom. The overall structure of the periodic table includes horizontal rows called periods, which are arranged to identify the highest energy level of the element's outer electrons. The vertical columns are groups or families, and they help to identify elements that have similar chemical properties. In fact, the orderliness of our cosmos is so well displayed in the periodic table that when early scientists were developing its structure from all the elements that they knew at their time, they found gaps in sequences where obviously an element should exist. These gaps in the ordered sequences led to numerous discoveries of elements which had not been known before. Had these new elements always existed? Absolutely. But until we identified the ordered structuring of matter, we could not correctly identify and describe the elements. The periodic table has elements that are the building blocks for the host of complex structures in our cosmos. Yet these complex structures, in turn, are participants in an equally inspiring set of complex interactions where cosmic laws exert their influence through the forces of nature. Here is where the complex nature of the cosmos has both confounded and astounded humanity. As much as we would like it, the physical laws do not obey human whims. We're subject to their processes and governed by their operation. No matter what branch of scientific study, what scale of experiment, or what object of observation, the complex matter being observed is influenced by a host of physical laws and principles. So in our scientific experiments, while we struggle in confining the matter or painstakingly restricting its contamination and seeking to establish boundary conditions, we must acknowledge that without the regular and ordered functionality of the laws of our cosmos, the complexity we see would merely be chaos. No scientific understanding could be obtained, let alone even initiated, if the regular, repeatable, and restricting laws were not present and functioning. If the origin of matter and energy, let alone the construction of complex structures, cannot emanate from the matter or energy itself, and if humanity doesn't control it, let alone establish the cosmic law, what does the presence of both law and matter, function, and complexity demand? The evidence leads to an intelligent creator of such power and magnificence that the beauty of the cosmos, in all its order and function, pale in comparison to him.

Hello, my name is Cameron Freeman, and we are so glad that you're watching the Gospel Broadcasting Network. If you like what you see and would like more material to watch or study, copies of most of our GBN programs can be found on our website at gbntv.org. Thanks for watching, and we are glad that you're here.

If any man will come after me, let him deny himself and take up his cross and follow me. For whosoever shall save his life shall lose it, but whosoever shall lose his life for my sake, the same shall find it. For what is a man profited if he should gain the whole world and lose his own soul? Or what shall a man give in exchange for his soul? For the Son of Man will come in the glory of his Father with his holy angels, and then shall they judge every man according to his works. The 16th of Matthew's Gospel, the words of the Savior, beginning at verse 24. This material but temporal world often considers them to be the most successful, who have gained for themselves the most money, the most material possessions, and perhaps the greatest name recognition among men in the process of having done all the above. But yet, what will they have accomplished in gaining all this if in the process of it they have lost their own soul? When they realize how much they have spiritually lost in order to materially gain what they did, our Savior indicates to us they would have been willing in eternity to give back all they had and even more in order to have one more opportunity to make the right decision about what is really most important in this short period of time we have to call life. Eventually, the Son of Man is going to judge every man according to the decisions that he has made regarding all the above and more. Before you make your decision, consider this. It's not what you materially gain, but what you spiritually save that will make you rich. Today's word, fitly spoken.

Hi there, and welcome to Digging with Dan. One should not think that the only references to Christ or the period of history portrayed in the gospel accounts are found in the Bible, or even among those early writers called church fathers. It's important that this be understood, not to build faith, for that's the role of Scripture, Romans 10:17, but to be able to provide evidence for those critics who wholly reject that the Bible should stand on the witness stand in its own defense, who wholly reject that there was one like Jesus Christ as portrayed in Scripture who perhaps ever lived in the first place, or at the very least, was recognized by multitudes. We want to consider during this short study some of the different writers from the first and second centuries especially that spoke concerning Jesus Christ in some form or another. We begin with a fellow named Mara Bar Serapion. He's not that recognizable a name. He certainly doesn't have a name like Tacitus or Suetonius or Josephus. But he lends to the historical record attestation to God's word. Mara Bar Serapion was a prisoner of Rome. He was writing of wisdom to his son sometime after AD 73. While he was imprisoned, why he was imprisoned is unknown. Given that he wrote to his son, though, it's very reasonable to consider that he may have been in prison for his philosophical stance on some matter and was encouraging his son with examples of others who had been persecuted for their philosophies. This is what he wrote. What advantage then did the Athenians gain from putting Socrates to death? Famine and plague came upon them as judgment for their crime. What advantage did the men of Samos gain from burning Pythagoras? In a moment, their land was covered with sand. What advantage did the Jews gain from executing their wise king? It was just after that their kingdom was abolished. God justly avenged these three wise men. The Athenians died of hunger. The Samians were overwhelmed by the sea. The Jews, ruined and driven from their land, live in complete dispersion. But Socrates did not die for good. He lived on in the teaching of Plato. Pythagoras did not die for good. He lived on in the statue of Hera. Nor did the wise king die for good. He lived on in the teaching which he had given. For this man, Jesus was as real as Socrates and Pythagoras, was as real as Athens and Samos, and was as real as the Jews themselves. The justice which had been done, or injustice which had been done to Jesus, was as real as the injustices done to these other men by their respective peoples. And the punishment of the Jews, like those others, was just as appropriate as well. Now, one may wonder where the writing of Mara Ben Serapion is found today. Some unreliable internet source? Some biased Christian book of wild assertions? Some fraudulent pamphlet presented by zealots at the door? Actually, this writing is found at the British Museum. Then we move to a fellow named Lucian of Samosata. Lucian was a satirist, and in his satire Passage of Peregrinus, about AD 170, he wrote of Christ, and he spoke of him as being the originator of a new cult, those who were Christians. He was speaking concerning Peregrinus, and he was making fun of this one who was worshiping the man who was crucified in Palestine. That crucified sophist, or sophist, that crucified wise man. Here, Lucian was making light of this one who was worshiping Jesus Christ, but at the same time, he was giving credit to Jesus Christ for existing a century earlier and for beginning the movement, the cult, known as Christians, for being the one who established the church. That takes us to Thallus of Samaria. Now, Thallus of Samaria was an early writer.
About AD 52, so we're talking about within just a little over two decades of the establishment of the church, Thallus wrote regarding the darkness which fell upon the land during the crucifixion of Christ. While his writings are no longer extant as such, he was quoted by a third century writer. That third century writer was Julius Africanus. And what he said was, Thallus, in the third book of his histories, explains away the darkness as an eclipse of the sun, unreasonably as it seems to me. F.F. Bruce wrote that this was unreasonable to Julius Africanus because a solar eclipse could not take place at the time of the full moon, and it was at the season of the paschal full moon that Christ died. Well, what's significant is that you had in the sixth decade A.D., an early modernist trying to explain away the miracles of Scripture. But what he was actually doing was giving credence to that which he was writing to attack. And we have some who are more familiar to modern hearers. For instance, Pliny the Younger. He was governor of Bithynia in Asia Minor. He wrote to the Emperor Trajan asking his advice on how to deal with this troublesome sect of Christians. He regarded Christianity as very base, very degrading. Specifically regarding Christians, he wrote in the words of F.F. Bruce that they were in the habit of meeting on a certain fixed day before it was light, when they sang an anthem to Christ as God and bound themselves by a solemn oath not to commit any wicked deed, but to abstain from all fraud, theft, and adultery, never to break their word or deny a trust when called upon to honor it, after which it was their custom to separate and then meet again to partake of food, but food of an ordinary and innocent kind. Pliny the Younger was actually a critic of Christianity. And yet, in his writing to Trajan, he was actually bearing witness to these Christians, to their wonderful and innocent conduct and their allegiance to Jesus Christ, who they viewed as God. Another name familiar to modern hearers will be that of Suetonius. Suetonius connected the followers of Christ with persecution under Nero. He did that in Book 6 of his writing, The Twelve Caesars, or The Lives of the Caesars. But more importantly, he even specifically mentioned Christ, or Christus. He wrote, "Since the Jews constantly made disturbances at the instigation of Christus, he's speaking of Claudius, expelled them from Rome." That's in Book 5, Section 25. One might remember that to the Romans, Christianity was merely a sect of Judaism, that the Jews, including Aquila and Priscilla, were expelled from Rome, according to Acts 18:2, which Paul was in Corinth and he found a certain Jew named Aquila, born in Pontus, lately come from Italy with his wife Priscilla. Because that, Claudius had commanded all Jews to depart from Rome and came unto him. Well, thanks to Suetonius, we know about that instigation at the name of Christus. We also have attestation by a man named Tacitus. Tacitus has an amazing history. He was no fan of Christians or Jews, of the God of Scripture, of any part of God's Word. And yet, some of his writing is extremely detailed, describing Judaism and even describing Christianity to a degree. Tacitus specifically named Christ in speaking of the Christian persecution under Nero. He wrote, "Christus, from whom the name had its origin, suffered the extreme penalty," the extreme penalty would be crucifixion, "during the reign of Tiberius at the hands of one of our procurators, Pontius Pilate, and a most mischievous superstition,
that is Christianity, the church, thus checked for the moment, again broke out, not only in Judea, the first source of the evil, but even in Rome, where all things hideous and shameful from every part of the world find their center and become popular. Tacitus would go on to write other things that are very important to the Bible student. In fact, we've actually considered them in others of these short programs together. But one of the most amazing things that he wrote was a looking back at the destruction of Jerusalem, tying that together with the words of Christ in Matthew 24 is absolutely amazing. Tacitus, even though he was an enemy of the Jews, of Christianity, he helps to serve as a great witness, not only to those things, but to Jesus Christ himself. At least

0: this would not have truly represented his thought. I believe that the truth is somewhere in the middle. He wrote some of what we're about to read. But in his Antiquities of the Jews, book 18, chapter 3, section 3, Josephus is said to have written, "Now there was about this time Jesus, a wise man, if it be lawful to call him a man, for he was a doer of wonderful works, a teacher of such men as received the truth with pleasure. He drew over to him both many of the Jews and many of the Gentiles. He was the Christ. And when Pilate, at the suggestion of the principal men amongst us, had condemned him to the cross, those that loved him at the first did not forsake him. For he appeared to them alive again the third day, as the divine prophets had foretold, these and 10,000 other wonderful things concerning him. And the tribe of Christians so named from him are not extinct at this day." I do not believe that Josephus wrote all of that. As we study Josephus, we learn that he was patriotic, but that he was realistic. He was a perceived traitor in the eyes of the Jews, and yet he was a great historian regarding the history of the Jews. He wanted to support the Jews, but at the same time, he knew how strong Rome was, and he knew the futility of the Jews' cause. He was proud of his heritage, defending the importance of his Jewish nation's history. He could write about things from the beginning of time and antiquities of the Jews, and he could write somewhat defensively about the events leading up to the present struggles and wars of the Jews. But he was an opportunist who knew politics and was able to secure his safety under the Roman generals and future emperors, Vespasian and Titus. That's what he was. What he was not was a very religious person. In spite of his charisma for Hebrew history, he was not a great believer in miracles, and he certainly was not a Christian. And so I believe that he could have said that Jesus was a wise man who drew over to him both many of the Jews and many of the Gentiles. And I believe that he could speak of Pilate's condemning him to the cross, and even that the Christians were named for him. But I do not believe that he would say that he was a doer of wonderful works, miracles, nor that he was the Messiah. However, he did speak in other places about biblical personalities from the first century, including John the Baptist. Between his writing of John the Baptist and reference to Jesus, he's a great source to defend the truth of Christianity.
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2: In Acts chapter 19, people were baptized into Christ and the church was established in Ephesus. Later, Paul wrote them a letter and said that they had been saved by God's grace through faith. But what exactly does that mean? Number one, grace is God's part. Titus 2:11 says the grace of God appeared bringing salvation to all men, instructing us. God's grace instructed Noah how to survive the flood, instructed Joshua how to conquer Jericho, and today it instructs us how to be saved from our sins. Number two, salvation is through faith. It's interesting, many of the Greek manuscripts say through the faith in Ephesians 2:8. Faith is our part in obeying God's plan. It's the gospel. Hebrews 5:9 says God is the author of eternal salvation to those who obey him. Obey what? His plan, the gospel. And how? Well, we hear the gospel, believe it, repent of our sins, confess his name, and are finally baptized into Christ, where we contact his blood and our sins are washed away.
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4: Good evening and welcome again to GBN Live. So glad to be with you tonight. We are going to be discussing wolves among the sheep. 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We would love to take your questions tonight as we deal with this important subject. We have with us tonight Paul Sain, and Paul has been on the program a number of times, and always good to be with you.
5: It's an honor to be here again, Mike.
4: We also have Jimmy

0: Clark, and Jimmy's been on the program before, and appreciate Jimmy and all the great work that he does as well. And so, Jimmy, good to be with you.
1: Thank you. Appreciate it.
0: Tonight, as we begin this study, probably the best place that I know of to start would be the Sermon on the Mount, Matthew chapter 7, because there Jesus addressed the problem of wolves among the sheep. And so as you think about the application of that today, what about sounding the alarm with regard to the wolves?
2: First of all, to recognize that there are wolves among us, among the sheep. The Lord made that clear in the scripture. But when we consider what is at stake, there needs to be the willingness, the eagerness, as it were, to identify, to make it clear something is in jeopardy. You know, I'm afraid of snakes. I always have been. If a snake came by close to here, a rattler or something of that nature, we might make each other aware of that and get out of the room rather quickly. But we're talking about something much more important than just a snake with venom.
0: That's right. That's right. You know, Jimmy, as I think about the topic tonight, and we were talking at dinner tonight about how in churches of Christ, our calling card in days gone by has been the truth of God.
3: Right.
0: And we've always emphasized and accentuated the importance of investigating what the Bible has to say. And maybe one of the safeguards against wolves would be examining what is taught or propagated in light of God's Word.
3: No doubt. That's why Jesus gave the Sermon on the Mount, because he had multitudes following him already, as you go to chapter 5, verse 1. And then he begins to walk through some very difficult subjects, starting out with the blessed passages, and then he closes with this very section that we're discussing right now. You know, when I thought about this topic in preparation for tonight, I was thinking about verses 13 and 14 before you ever get to verse 15, where he talks about entering at the straight gate, wide is the gate, broad is the way that leads to destruction. So he doesn't mince words when he talks about there is a way that leads to destruction. And then he says, because straight is the gate, narrow is the way that leads to life. And then he says, few there be that find it. Now that the concept of few seems to make it look like, well, out of all the numbers of what I'm looking at, who are these few inside of all these numbers? Because one of the principles that often is taught is surely all of these people cannot be wrong. Surely all of these people are sheep, as Jesus would then identify it. Mm-hmm. And then when you drop down beyond verse 20, where he says verse 21, then he says, not everyone that says to me, Lord, Lord, well, they think they're sheep.
0: That's right.
3: It says, not everyone that says to me, Lord, Lord, will enter the kingdom of heaven, but he that does the will of my Father, which is in heaven. And when you were talking about the calling card of the church is the truth, well, I think of 1 Timothy 3 and verse 15, where the church is the pillar and the ground of mm-hmm. the truth. So the very nature of the church itself is it abides by the truth. And you think about love for God. Well, 1 Corinthians 13, verse 6 says that love rejoices not in iniquity, but rejoices in the truth. So all these passages, when you weave them together, you get this one picture of what is Jesus really talking about, that, you know, there are false prophets will arise among you. Beware. You know, we have signs that have the word beware on them, beware of the dog. And when he says beware of false prophets, and then he identifies them as ravening wolves, is a very easy illustration for them in the first century, because many people still kept sheep. You know, the shepherds, when Jesus was born in Bethlehem, they were on the hillside. They were very aware of what a wolf looked like and how a wolf would operate. So to use a common term like Jesus does in his preaching is to show, while I'm not talking about physical wolves, yeah, I am still talking about wolves. And these wolves are associated with what looks like they call me Lord, Lord, but they're not going to do the will of the Father. And then the emphasis of that seventh chapter, at the close of it, he says, many will say to me in that day, have we not prophesied in thy name, and thy name cast out demons, and thy name done many wonderful works? So in the day of judgment, they're going to argue their case that, look, I am one of yours. And then Jesus in verse 23 says, then shall I profess unto them, I never knew you. Depart from me, ye that work iniquity. So you didn't work the will of the Father. You didn't do the will of the Father. You worked your own will. And that is, in essence, what a wolf is.
0: And, you know, that's a frightening thought when you think about, on the final day, there are many people that have labored under the illusion that they were
3: absolutely
0: a sheep, and yet they had been deceived. And Paul, we talk about emphasis on divine truth. And when you look at the religious world at large, there are a lot of things that are taught. And yes, there are things that are taught sometimes even in the Lord's church that don't necessarily square up with Scripture. But we have always tried to emphasize investigating, examining what the Bible has to say in light of what we hear. And as Jimmy was talking, a thought triggered in my mind about how many times I have seen, for example, on television, the so-called Colosseum meetings with various well-known preachers of our day. And when they give the invitation, they will often say, accept the Lord Jesus into your heart, come forward, recite this prayer, and then you'll become a child of God. And I've seen people by the hundreds flowing down front. They go into that Colosseum lost, and they leave thinking they're saved. But if I understand what the Scripture says, they didn't obey the will of the Father.
2: It's tragic, isn't it, when people are ensnared or trapped into believing that. But we're told in 1 Thessalonians chapter 5 how that we are to prove all things. In 1 John 4, verse 1, we're to try the spirits to see if they are a God. But the gullibleness, as it were, and I'm not trying to be offensive in that term, but those that hear something that maybe tickles their ear, makes them feel good, they believe that they're saved, their sins are gone, but they're not saved. And they haven't checked it out, so to speak. Our Lord, through the writings of John, he said, "You shall know the truth, and the truth shall make you free." Well, as Jimmy has pointed out, there's that one way, the way of Christ, doing the will of the Father. But we have to ascertain what is truth.
0: That's right.
2: And what is error. Well, we can know both. I have in my pocket right now American Silver Eagle. It's almost perfectly silver, pure. There's no contaminants. Almost none. I'll in essence say it's none. In other words, we can say we've tested, we've tried, we know that that's pure. But if we'll test and try this book, we will also know what is truth, what can save, and it's not man's doctrines, it's not man's concoctions. They are the wolves that have brought in among people that are consuming and destroying sheep.
0: You know, that's right. You know, in 1 Thessalonians chapter 5, when Paul said, prove or test all things, hold fast that which is good, which would imply there are some things that aren't good. And so we have the responsibility of checking things out. And you know, when you think about, for example, the fact that God's word will ultimately judge us on the final day. You alluded to that
3: right
0: in Matthew chapter 7. And Jesus in John 12:48 said that those who reject him and receive not his word have that which judged them, the word that he had spoken. Then, of course, in Romans chapter 2, verse 2, Paul said, we know that the judgment of God is according to truth. So it's incumbent on us to know the truth and not just know it, but practice it.
3: Right.
2: But is not our world more accustomed to having it their way?
0: Oh, no doubt.
2: I mean, the idea of I want to do what I want to do. I want to do that which pleases me. So it's oftentimes today, I'm afraid, not that we're going to this book and saying, what does God say? But it's more of what I feel, what they say I feel in my heart. I want it this way. The tragedy is in times past, and I'm old enough to where I remember the times when we would be in discussion with our friends, neighbors, whoever it may be, and we could say, well, the Bible says.
0: That's right.
2: And they would respect that. But today, it seems as if, well, the Bible says, and they say, so what? It's completely devolves into their own personality and selfish interest.
0: You know, the psalmist said many years ago in Psalm 119, my heart stands in awe of your word.
3: Right.
0: And I think that years ago, as you alluded to a moment ago, there was a deep and abiding respect for the inspired word of God. And people believed that this book would bless their lives. As a matter of fact, they believed that honoring this book would ultimately bring them prosperity in many ways, and we've moved away from that.
3: True.
0: And so we've got to get back to being people of the book. And I was listening to a lesson just the other day by a person that we knew and loved, Brother Tom Holland. And I remember he was talking about in his lesson, he was talking about how when he first began preaching in Giles County, he said, you know, if somebody had told me that our brethren would have not believed in, for example, the distinctiveness of New Testament Christianity. He said, you know, I would have never believed that because we were too well grounded in Scripture. But, you know, many of the church today have accepted this pluralism that's become so prevalent in the world. And so, again, going back to wolves in sheep's clothing.
3: Right, yeah.
2: When you talk about a wolf, though, let me play the devil's advocate just for a minute, Mike. That's harsh. That's brash terms that the Lord is using. In our world of more or less passiveness and the idea of let's not ruffle other people's, that comes across as extremely crude, doesn't it?
0: It does.
2: But it is true.
0: Well, if you look at, you know, look at Jesus. Jesus ruffled the feathers of the rank and file. As a matter of fact, the establishment, as we would say. And you remember, for example, in John chapter 7, Jesus said, the world can't hate you, but it hates me because I testify of it.
2: True.
0: That its works are evil. And, you know, you think about the New Testament and what the Bible teaches compared to what is embraced in the world today, diametrically opposed.
3: Right.
0: And so how would you, if somebody were to ask, okay, how then can I spot a wolf? What would you say?
3: Well, obviously, you have to have a standard by which you judge anything, and it can't be a human standard because we know the fallibility of a human standard. So that leaves only one option, and that's the standard that God gives us in His Word. So when you think about wolves, you know, the Apostle Paul addressed wolves to the elders at Ephesus in Acts chapter 20 when he talks about, you know, talking to these elders from Ephesus, take heed yourselves to the flock with which the Holy Ghost has made you overseers to feed the church of God, which he had purchased from his own blood. And he says, I know that after my departure, grievous wolves will enter in among you, not sparing the flock. That's a parallel thought to exactly what Jesus is saying in the Sermon on the Mount. And let me add this particular thought. You know, a person can be a wolf and not even realize they're a wolf.
0: True.
3: Because you can be honestly ignorant in what it is that you honestly believe to be the truth. But the point is, am I right? It's not, do I think I'm right? Am I right? And can I know that I'm right? Well, that's where the Bible must come in. And so Paul at one time was the chief persecutor of the church. There's no question. He says that in Galatians chapter 1, verse 13 and following. And yet, he says, I did it ignorantly in unbelief, 1 Timothy 1 and verse 13. So, when Paul turns around and looks at his life as a Pharisee, he would say, I ought to do many things contrary to the name of Jesus of Nazareth. That's what he says in Acts 26. And now he turns around and says, do not think that you cannot be deceived. I was deceived. You know, Romans 7 says, I was alive without the law once. And then the commandment came and sin revived and I died. There was a time when I thought I was right. Well, he was wrong. He was dead wrong. And if he had died in sin, he would have ended up being lost. And yet now he realizes he was what we would call an honest religious person who was truly ignorant.
0: He was.
3: But once he learned, his honesty came forth. Now there's a difference between a person being shown the truth and he doesn't love the truth. You know, 2 Thessalonians 2:10 talks about that they love the truth, you know, they've received not the love of the truth that they might be saved. Well, that's a part of salvation.
0: Sure.
3: And Paul loved the truth. He was just ignorant in it. And so now he's gone from the chief persecutor of the truth now to obey the gospel. And then these people that he used to side with turn on him. And so if you had to ask Paul, what is the difference between a sheep and a wolf? He knew that from personal experience. There was a time when I thought I was in the right. I learned very quickly that I was in the wrong. And immediately when I learned the truth, being in an honest heart, that's what I'm going to follow. I love the truth. That's what I'm going to follow. And then he turns around and starts teaching the truth. And these very people, both the unbelieving Jew and then the Judaizing teacher inside the church, turned on him. And he realized exactly, well, if they do it to me, they'll do it to anybody. So he warns these elders at Ephesus, there will be even some among you that will arise speaking perverse things to draw away disciples after them. You know, I think about all the motives that people use by which to leave the truth. I can't imagine why anyone would want to leave the very thing that's going to save your soul. You know, 1 Peter 1:22 says, seeing then you've purified your soul in obeying the truth. Just take a concordance, look up the word truth just in the New Testament and follow all those verses. It may take you a little while to do that, but you will see the difference between what is truth and what isn't truth.
0: That's right. You know, Solomon said, buy the truth and sell it not, which suggests there is a premium placed on truth by God himself. I'm glad you went to Acts chapter 20, because as you were talking a moment ago, I thought about in verse 28, Paul said to those elders, you have the responsibility of feeding the flock.
3: Right.
0: And elders have the responsibility of ensuring that the church is properly fed a healthy diet. And yet sometimes they let their guard down. Sometimes apostasy comes within the eldership, but sometimes they allow wolves to come in and ultimately contaminate the sheep. And so they have a tremendous responsibility to ensure that the church is fed the proper diet of God's word. And sadly, we've seen congregations that have, I could not help but reflect back upon a tape that I heard some time back. A preacher for a large church in the Nashville area. He was going to present a lesson on why they were now going to use the instrument in one of their services. And the thing that really struck me, he got in the pulpit and he said, you need to understand something. There hasn't been a sermon preached on instrumental music from this pulpit in 30 years. Now, that's an indictment against the preachers.
2: It is.
0: It is an indictment against the eldership. Well, no wonder you now don't have a problem with bringing an instrument in. And so sometimes, you know, it's because we don't know.
2: The ignorance of Saul, as you referred a moment ago, Jimmy, the thing, though, that was so marvelous about Saul, later known as Paul, is that he was teachable. He went to the right source, as it were, when the light came down. Didn't have a choice about that. But he was teachable and changeable. He was willing to accept the truth, that which came to him, and we must do the same thing. But as you pointed out, Mike, and I wonder if maybe the crux of what we're talking about tonight is that lack of knowledge, brotherhood-wide, and the need, the urgent need for us getting back to basics. The why we do not have instruments of music in our worship. It's not just a matter of choice. It's not that we can't afford it, as some has even said, suggested, but rather we do not have authorization for that. Why we do not have women that are preachers or leaders in the church. The Bible does not authorize that. So if there is a respect for truth, number one, if there is a knowledge that we obtain of what God has divinely set forth in the church, what God desires, has specified, or as we would again use the word authorized, then we love that so much that, okay, Lord, what you said we'll do. Whatever you want is what I'll do.
0: Don't you think it's ironic that we hear of elderships who, for example, they want the instrument or the women's role. They'll talk about how they have met, prayerfully considered the subject, and they have been looking this subject over for a period of time, and then the conclusion is we've now decided that we're going to have a more expanded role for women in worship and leadership positions. We're going to bring the instrument in. But I never hear them say, you know what, we've checked it out, we've researched it, and guess what, we were right.
2: Yeah.
0: It seems like there's always an agenda there. So what would a congregation do? Let's just say, what would a congregation do that has elders that have moved in the wrong direction spiritually? What should a congregation do in that situation?
3: Well, personally, every individual has his responsibility before God. We're not going to be judged as a church. We're going to be judged as an individual. Even the church at Sardis in Revelation chapter 3 had some that did not defile their garments. Okay? It's easy to cut and run. It's easy to say, I don't want to deal with this. I want to go find somewhere else that I feel comfortable. And yet at the same time, you may have invested years and years of energy and time, maybe your life. Like where I've been preaching now, I've invested pretty much my natural life in it? Do you want to just say, I don't want to deal with it? Well, that's not fighting the good fight of faith. And if we all cut and run and not try to help, at least to see, give them an opportunity to see. I can't help but think one of the things that Uncle Franklin Kemp used to teach me, literally through my dad down to me, you study your Bible to know what you believe. Because there's a lot of things a lot of people believe based upon their own personal study. Be honest enough in studying your Bible that if someone can show you a verse that clearly indicates your interpretation for this position or this passage is not in harmony with this verse, be honest enough and with the integrity to say, I want the truth regardless. Okay? Now, if a individual or a group of individuals in a congregation, that's not their attitude, basically you're casting pearls before swine. I mean, and that's in the Sermon on the Mount in the very seventh chapter that we started this whole discussion with. And it takes judgment, and it takes a personal knowledge of the Bible. I mean, an accurate and intelligent study, not just a haphazard study. It takes an intelligent study of the Bible. Like Ephesians 5, where it talks about, see then that you walk circumspectly, not as fools, but as wise. That word circumspectly is from a Greek word, it's akrobos. It's where we get our word accurately. See that you walk accurately, based upon the fact, what? Well, I will have to be careful here. This is my soul I'm talking about. And so I want to make sure that I'm not taking this verse out of its context, number one, that it does mean what God says. It's not what does this verse mean to me? No, it's what does this verse mean? Not what it means to me. What does this verse mean? Because God intended for it to mean something. And God's not the author of confusion, 1 Corinthians 14:33. So the emphasis is God knew what he was saying. It's up for me to pull from the scriptures, not read into the scriptures what I may want it to be. A lot of it has to do with the original parable Jesus started with the parable of the souls. Yep. That's the parable that all other parables are to be based off of. It's the attitude of the heart when the word comes. Do you want it? No. Wayside soul. I automatically know that's wayside soul. All of a sudden, I'll accept it, but I don't want to pay the price. Immediately I know that's shallow ground, that's stony ground. Well, I want the world, and I want God too, and I want the Bible. That's the thorny ground. No, I will take the Bible, come rain or come shine. Whatever the consequences are, there now is this honest and good heart by which then you can teach that person.
1: That's right.
3: It doesn't take long to teach a person like that.
0: Which goes back to Saul of Tarsus.
3: Yes.
0: Good ground. You mentioned Brother Kemp. I remember hearing Brother Kemp say on one occasion, he talked about the honest and good heart. He said, if a man doesn't have an honest heart, he doesn't have a good heart. And so it takes both. We're going to take a quick break. We'll be back in a couple of minutes. Please stay with us.
4: The Bible teaches that every person has sinned and falls short of the glory of God. But what exactly is sin? Sin, according to the Bible, is whenever we break God's law. To give you a picture, maybe, imagine you have a bow and an arrow. And while we live our lives, we, in a sense, shoot an arrow at that mark, at God's perfect law. And we miss it, either to the right or to the left, up or down. And when we miss that mark against keeping God's law, we sin. The Bible teaches us that sin separates us from God, so we need to be reconciled to God. But how does that happen? How can we be forgiven of our sins? You know, that's why Jesus came to earth. He left heaven, came to earth, and took his own shot at that bullseye, and he hit it dead center as perfectly as anyone could hit it. Now, Hebrews 4:15 also teaches that while he was tempted in every way that we are, yet he never sinned. And since Jesus never sinned, he didn't deserve punishment for his sins like we do. Romans 6:23 says, the wages of sin is death. Now, wages are what we earn. We deserve to die for the sins we committed. But the second half of that verse says the free gift of God is eternal life in Christ Jesus. So how can we be reconciled to God where our sins are forgiven and we receive that gift of eternal life? Well, the New Testament teaches a person has to, number one, believe the gospel of Jesus Christ, that Jesus is God, and he shed his blood on a Roman cross to pay that price for our sins. He died, he was buried, and then he resurrected and ascended to heaven to prepare a place for those who will follow him in his word. If a person believes that, they have to repent of their sins, Acts 17:30, confess Christ with their mouth, Romans 10:9-10, and finally, be baptized in water for the forgiveness of their sins, Acts 2:38. When a person is baptized, they appeal to God to save them through the resurrection of Jesus Christ, 1 Peter 3:21, and at the same time, they call on the name of the Lord, Acts 22:16.
1: Truth is attainable. Jesus said, if you abide in my word, you are my disciples indeed, and you shall know the truth, and the truth shall make you free. Knowing that has driven me in my work. My whole focus is to make sure that I get the message of Christ into the hearts and minds of others. And ever since I learned that you can attain truth, that you could know truth, then my focus has been, how can I help somebody else come to know that truth so they can be saved by the saving message of Jesus Christ?

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1: We are back, and we are grateful that we have the opportunity to discuss tonight, Wolves Among the Sheep. 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We're going to be here for the next half hour or so, and so we would be more than happy to try to answer any question you have, biblically speaking. And as we were at break a moment ago, we were talking about, you know, there's a premium placed on the value of the human soul. So when we talk about wolves among the sheep, the danger is that someone could ultimately lose their soul. And so what we're talking about, this is important stuff, isn't it, Paul?
2: It's extremely so. We referred already to Acts chapter 20 when Paul had called the elders from Ephesus and how there he was telling them, watch, feed the flock, because the wolves will come in, and then the phrase, not sparing the sheep, not sparing the flock. There is the tragedy of sheep being lost, a soul that Jesus said in Matthew 16 is worth more than the whole world. In other words, every single false doctrine, false way, the ways of men, as the Lord referred to in Matthew 15, and how that it's in vain, it's empty, it's worthless, it's of no value. But many people believe it, and if they pursue that, those sheep shall be lost ultimately, even though they think that they're saved. So what we're talking about here is not merely my way, your way, and ultimately both of us will reach heaven one day, but rather the way that Jesus spoke about, as quoted by John 14, and in the scriptures, I'm the way, and there's just one way for that.
1: You know, Hosea said in chapter 14 of his book, the ways of the Lord are right. Don't understand, you talked about a standard a moment ago. I think it's interesting in Acts chapter 20, you went there just a moment ago, in verse 32, Paul gives the prescription to those people in the first century. He said, I commend you to God and to the word of his grace, which is able to do what? To build you up and to give you an inheritance. And so, again, it goes back to truth. Truth offsets error, doesn't it?
2: It does.
3: Right.
2: It's the only way by which we can get to heaven, as I believe Jimmy referred in the very outset of our study, Matthew 7, that straight and narrow way, the one way that leads only those that do the will of the Father. So unless we do that, we're not, first of all, pleasing in the sight of God. And we may, even as it's already been suggested, we may think that we're right. We may think that we're a sheep abiding in the fold of God, pleasing to God, and all the time wrong.
1: You're exactly right. You know, I mentioned Hosea a minute ago. You know, in Hosea chapter 8, Hosea said, I have written unto you the great things of my law. But he said, but they were counted as a strange thing. He indicted them back in chapter 4 because he said, there's no truth or mercy or knowledge of God in the land. You ask, how could that have been the case? These were covenant people. These people had the oracles of God. And yet in verse 6, he said, my people are destroyed for lack of knowledge. Do you think that it's the case that a closed Bible is the ally of the devil?
3: No question. Back to the parable of the soils in Luke 8:12, where it talks about the wayside, the seed fell on the wayside soil. It says, then comes the birds, obviously, to eat the seed, but it says that the word is not in their heart, that the devil takes the word from them, lest they should believe and be saved. So there's no question the devil knows what saves people, because that's the very thing he attacks. Like, go to the Garden of Eden. Go to the very early places in the Bible where sin entered into the world. Okay, here's God has clearly told Adam and Eve in Genesis 2 what he wants, what he doesn't want. He's made it clear. They knew that. And then you come to verse 1 of chapter 3 where it says, now here's the serpent, more subtle than any beast of the field. And then he says to the woman, yea, has God said, you shall eat of, not eat of every tree of the field. So the idea, he attacks immediately what God said. The serpent would not have looked at Adam and Eve and said, now you know there is no God. That would have been the most foolish thing in the world to have argued with them, because they knew God. They'd heard the very presence, you know, the voice of God. But what he attacked was the Word. And this becomes a red flag that must come up. Anytime someone says, okay, show me a verse in the Bible where you believe what you believe, and then I show it. Well, give me another one. And then I show that one. Well, give me another one. Well, the question is, how many verses is it going to take?
1: That's right.
3: Before you realize this is still the Word of God. This is not my opinion. And yet when a person won't listen to this, the question is, why are you going down that road? You know, the Bible, is it not satisfactory? The all-sufficiency of the Scripture, is that not satisfactory? And you're thinking about when you mentioned John 14, Paul, I couldn't help but think Jesus is about to die. I mean, this is the night before he's crucified the next day, and he's preparing the apostles for what's about to happen. And they don't understand everything that's going to happen. They will, but not initially. And then he makes the statement about heaven. He says, in my Father's house are many mansions. And then he makes this statement, if it were not so, I would have told you. Now, I know that statement is made with reference to heaven's existence and all of what goes with that, but that is a declarative statement that if something is not so, if it's not the truth, the real Jesus, the Jesus of the Bible, would tell you it is not so. Now, let's go back to the Sermon on the Mount. The question is, few there be that find it, right? Matthew 7, verse 14. He drops down past the false prophets. Beware of false prophets who have come to appear to be as sheep, you know, wear sheep's clothes, but the emperor of the ravening wolves. And then he says, not everyone that says unto me, Lord, Lord. Now, there is an illustration of, if it were not so, I would have told you. And the Bible is replete with those kinds of statements. And yet, even if Jesus said, this is not the case, and this is not the case, and this is not the case, don't be deceived when someone says it is. Like Satan turns to Adam and Eve and said, you know, eating of the fruit of the tree of the knowledge of good and evil. God said, the day we eat there, if we don't touch it, we will die. You will not surely die. God said he would. And Satan says, no. Here's an individual over here that says, no, you can do this. And then the Bible says, no, you can't do that. I was studying with an individual that had to do with the instrumental music question. And the question came up, well, where is the scripture, the definitive scripture in the Old Testament that basically said, thou shalt not do it? And I went back to Korah, Dathan, and Abiram, you know, with the idea that they wanted to add the priesthood. I mean, they already had a tremendous job being Kohathites, and now you want to add the priesthood as well. Well, if you go back and study the verses in the Old Testament, God never said, now, not the Reubenites and not the Manassites and not these other tribes. He simply says, Levi and the family of Aaron. Okay? No sooner then does God destroy Korah, Dathan, and Abiram, and you look at Numbers 18, which I have my New Testament with me, so I'll turn to that and turn on your own. But in Numbers 18, then God explicitly said that only the Levites could offer burn the incense. Well, then you come to Uzziah in the Old Testament. Uzziah knew God specifically said, don't do it, from Numbers 18. And Uzziah, the king, goes in to offer the burn the incense. And it's like, if I give you specific authority, that's not good enough. If I give you an explicit negative statement, that's still not good enough. So where does it come down to? Either this means what it says, let God be true and every man a liar, or let's just lay it all aside and follow whatever it is. And that's where we become in the religious world. You don't have to study the Restoration Movement to know that. You can study world religions all the way back to their founding and find somewhere, someone, instead of saying, now let's open up our Bibles and learn and see, what does God want for what must I do to be saved? What does God want for the identity marks of the church? What does God want for worship? What does God want? No, it's, well, what do we think would be effective? What do you think works for us?
2: How do you feel about that?
1: You know, Paul asked in Romans chapter 4, what saith the Scripture? And really, that's what you're talking about. You know, Peter said, if any man speak, let him speak as the oracles of God.
3: Right?
1: And you know, how many people in the religious world, you mentioned salvation. What does the Bible teach about being saved? How many people in the religious world are told, okay, here's what you need to do. Recite this prayer. You'll become a child of God. Others will say, you know what? You can be, you can have a relationship with Jesus, but you don't need to worry about this church stuff. Well, it makes a good speech. But the question is it biblical?
3: That's not the Jesus of the Bible, and therefore that's not the real Jesus.
1: That's right.
3: And people need to understand, if you're not following the text of what Jesus actually said, that is a Jesus of your imagination. That is literally a Jesus of your imagination. That's how you formed idolatry in the Old Testament. They formed a God that fit their thinking, and they made it out of an image. Well, I don't have to make an image of Jesus in the New Testament concept in order to bow down and worship that. I can have one of my imagination. And if the Jesus of my imagination is not the Jesus of this book, it's not the real Jesus.
1: And, you know, don't you think, you know, what we're talking about with regard to wolves and sheep's clothing, really we go back to the authority of Scripture.
3: Right.
1: You know, in Luke 5, you remember when, you know, they've been fishing all night, hadn't caught a thing, and the Lord then preaches a sermon to the multitude, and then he tells Peter to launch out into the deep and let down your nets. And you remember, Peter said, Lord, we've toiled all night, haven't caught a thing. I mean, this is a carpenter turned preacher telling a fisherman, all right, we're going to go out and catch some fish. And I know that in the mind of Peter, he's thinking, you know, what are you talking about, Lord? But he said, nevertheless, at thy word, I'll let down the net. And really, that's what it all goes back to. Whatever God says, I'm going to accept it, and I'm not just going to accept, I'm going to do it.
2: Does it not come down also to that truth, that body of truth to which the Lord himself spoke about in John 14 and also chapter 15 and verse 26 of both of them? I will go back to the Father. I'll ask him to send the Comforter, the Holy Spirit. He shall guide you into all truth. He shall tell you of me. He'll tell you what you need to know. He'll tell you what you need to do, but it has to be obtained by us by searching, reading, studying, and then accepting and doing.
1: That's right. That's right. Questions come in through Facebook. What do we look for to spot a wolf? Good question.
2: Anything contrary to this word of God, the law under which we live today, the New Testament that is in effect, the covenant, and thus anything that is contrary to that, we find in 2 Thessalonians chapter 3 and verse 6 and 14 concerning those that walk disorderly, out of step, something that is being taught or something that is being done that finds no biblical authorization.
1: Does it amaze you that there are so many people in the world that believe and practice certain things upon which there is no biblical foundation whatsoever, and yet they believe and practice it as if it were divine truth? Isn't that amazing?
2: So many religions today and their exorbitant ordinances and laws and mannerisms and so forth, whether it be the clothes or the actual religious services in which they engage, in which nothing is found. Without going into minute details, we find Paul's writing to Timothy concerning the time will come, perilous times, and these things that will forbid certain things religiously. Well, we see that today. Forbidding marrying, we see that today. In other words, those things that were even spoken in prophecy now exist right now. No authorization whatsoever.
1: True, true. Another question has come in. What's the difference between someone who holds or has learned error and someone who would be identified as a wolf?
3: Well, when you look back at the original text we were looking at in Matthew 7, where it talks about beware of false prophets. Now, a false prophet is a teacher. When you come to 2 Peter chapter 2, verse 1, it says that there were false prophets among the people, even as there should be false teachers among you. So here are people who are propagating the error. Now, they may not see it as error, but they're propagating that error. Now, there may be several things, like in matters of judgment, that we would disagree on. We don't have to agree on matters, you know, things that are a matter of judgment or matters of opinion. But in matters of faith, the Bible is explicit as to these are the things that maintain the unity, endeavor to keep the unity of the Spirit in the bond of peace. Well, so here's the direction, and then here's the spirit, the attitude. And then he says, but there is one body, okay, one spirit, one Lord, one faith, one baptism, one God and Father, you know, all the way down to verse 6. Well, what do you mean by one faith? You know, sometimes what happens is you want to redefine terms. This is a tactic that is often found with reference to a person that doesn't want to literally let the Bible speak. And there's different words for sin in the Bible. For example, sin, iniquity, transgression. And I think sometimes we need to clarify what we're talking about. We're talking about error. Okay, sin literally means to miss the mark, to come short of the standard. Like Romans 3 and verse 23, all have sinned and come short of the glory of God. And then you have the word transgression, and that means to cross the line. In other words, here's where God says, don't trespass, don't go here, and I've crossed the line. And then there's the word iniquity. And the word iniquity literally means to twist or to pervert that which means this, but I don't want it to mean that, I want it to mean this. And so when Peter's writing in 2 Peter chapter 3, he says, here are those that are unlearned and unstable. They wrest the scriptures to their own destruction. Now, they don't destroy the scriptures because heaven and earth shall pass away, but my word shall not pass away. So they're wresting their own destruction. They're creating their own destruction. And, you know, there's a lot of specifics that you have to deal with when you're looking at, okay, well, give me an example here. Well, give me the example, and let's let the Bible be the standard. One of the situations I ran into with a young man in Cambridge, England, in 1981 in a campaign, this young man wanted to study the Bible. He was going door to door, and he accepted the invitation. And I was sitting down with him, and, of course, Cambridge University has a theology department in all their colleges, and it's a world-renowned. And he says, well, I don't know very much about religion. He says, but I'm willing to learn. He says, and the way I look at it is I really need to study all the religions that are out there. And then once I've studied all the religions that are out there, then I'll draw my conclusion as to which one that I'm going to believe. And I said, well, let me give you an easier way to approach this, because to study every religion that there's out there would take you almost a lifetime of effort to do that. I said, here is a standard called the Bible. John 17:17, sanctify them through thy truth, thy word is truth. Okay, so here's the standard. Okay, now take each religion that you come in contact with, okay, and let the standard be the judge by which this is true or this is not true. And he looked at me and he said, well, that makes sense. It's like I don't have to study all the religions and then come to my own conclusion. All I have to do is study the Bible and let the Bible be the measuring stick by which to make my evaluation. And he saw it just like that. And I thought, how easy it is to show people, if you knew the Bible with an intelligent study, and truth is not going to be contradictory, it can't be truth by definition. It has to be consistent. Okay, and by following that, I walked out of there, you know, I didn't get that one study, but he saw that I don't have to study everything, I just have to know my Bible, and by knowing my Bible, I can tell this, I can tell what's true, I can tell what's error, I can tell what's a sheep, I can tell what's a wolf, I can tell what's black, I can tell what's white, because if the Bible is the basis by which we're going to be saved, and you've already mentioned, Mike, that like John 12:48, this is the word by which we're going to be judged. Not Paul, not me, not you, not anyone. This is the word that's going to stand in the day of judgment. Then I'd better know this book.
4: That's right.
3: And not just know this book to determine someone else that may be a threat. I've got to know this book for me. Okay? And by starting with me, like go back to the Sermon on the Mount in Matthew 7. You know, take the beam out of your own eye before you can even start to talk about the speck that may be in someone else's eye. Okay, so it all starts with the individual. Know your Bible And therefore, this is the lamp to your feet. This is the light to your pathway. You know, Psalm 119. Right. I mean, it's very simple. The passages, when you tie all these verses together, they all form this beautiful picture that all these puzzle pieces, when you put them all together, this makes perfect sense and to an honest and good heart. Now, a person who's got an agenda, okay, or a person who wants to please men and not please God, this book's going to be tough because it's not going to feed that. It's not going to feed the ego. It's going to feed humility and honesty and integrity and a real genuine love for God. And I don't want a Jesus of my imagination. I want the real Jesus, and the real Jesus is the one that's revealed in this book.
1: You're right. You know, the attitude that Samuel had years ago when he said, "Speak, Lord, your servant hears," and to be ready to hear, swift to hear, and to be submissive of heart. We've got a caller on the line we'll take right now. Mr. Reed is on the line with us. Mr. Reed, good to have you with us tonight.
4: Good to be here, Brother Mike.
1: Yes, sir. Yes, sir.
4: My question is, first of all, I attend Mount Bella Church of Christ in Pikeville, Tennessee, and I really enjoy your show. But my question is, on Matthew 7:19, is Matthew 15:13 a parallel verse to this verse? And is where it says in Matthew 15:13, every plant which my Father, Heavenly Father, has not planted will be rooted up and cast into the fire. Is that talking about individuals or denominations or both?
1: Okay, thank you very much.
2: Certainly, as we look at plants that have been planted, if we look at the seed, Luke 8:11, the word of God that is planted, if it is contrary to that, if it germinates and brings forth a plant or a body or a religion, as we might use in this term, then one day that plant will be rooted up. It'll be destroyed. In other words, that which is not pleasing to God, and come judgment day, that which is referred to in Matthew 7 and Matthew 15 will be completely done away. The tragedy, though, Mike, as you've already mentioned, is in the outset when you spoke about there are some that are sincere and honest. They believe, truly believe that what they're doing is right in God's sight. But just believing does not save. And one day, when they hear the Lord say, Matthew 7:22-23, after not everyone that saith unto me, Lord, Lord, shall enter into the kingdom of heaven, many will say to me in that day, Lord, didn't we do this? Verse 23, I never knew you. They were a plant planted, but not by the Lord, and it'll be rooted up.
1: That's right. You know, Paul said, you mentioned Saul of Tarsus a moment ago. In 1 Timothy chapter 1, Paul said, the things that he did, he said, I did it ignorantly in unbelief.
2: Yes.
1: He had a good conscience.
3: Great.
1: But he was wrong.
3: Right.
2: Acts 23:1, he says, I've lived in all good conscience. Sure he did. He believed, he truly was the best of the best at that day in what he was doing.
1: Great points. What about with regard to the passage that talks about being wise as serpents? How can we be wise as serpents in the midst of wolves?
3: That's a great question. The fact that Jesus used the very concept of a serpent goes all the way back into the background of the Old Testament, where here is the serpent in the garden. Now, the serpent was wise in the sense by being used by Satan in that it had a skill by which to go about to try to achieve an end. Now, Jesus uses this from a positive standpoint and not from a negative standpoint, because a serpent is aware of danger, number one. I mean, there are a lot of serpents, for example, a rattlesnake. When you come up on a rattlesnake and you may not know it's there, it will warn you, because obviously you look a lot larger than the rattlesnake, so it feels intimidated by you. But then all of a sudden you realize that's a rattlesnake and you understand the danger that goes with the poison with a snake bite like that, then you become wise because you recognize this is a snake. Well, when you realize this is error, whether it be from an individual or whether it be from a doctrine that is taught by the commandments of men or whether it be an entire religious movement, this is error, whichever context you put it in. Okay, now what does error do? And I'm reminded of James 5, verses 19 and 20, how the book of James closes. Brethren, if any of you do err from the truth, and one convert him, let him know that he that converts the sinner from the error of his way shall what? Save a soul from death. Now that shows you how serious this is. And then he says, and shall hide a multitude of sins. So before the Holy Spirit through James closes the book of James, he points out, error will cause you to lose your soul. Do you get that? Do you see that? You cannot want that. You don't want to lose your soul, and this is the cause that produces this effect. So here's a brother who is in danger to lose his soul. He is creating a multitude of sins. You want to cover a multitude of sins and save a soul from death. What do? I want to show you this is what God expects of us to do, the New Testament in particular, of which we're under, and these are the things by which not just that I follow, we follow it because this is what God said. It's not rocket science, to be honest with you. And back to the caller when he's talking about, you know, how do you tell every plant which my heavenly Father hath not planted shall be rooted up? Is that not the same as this tree shall be pulled up and inhewn? Yeah, the parallel thought is true. Always look at the context where passages are pulled out, and the context in Matthew 7 has to do with false prophets. Okay, in the context, if you go back to Matthew 15, that's where the Pharisees were offended at what Jesus had said, and then Jesus turns around because the disciples turn. Do you not know that the Pharisees were offended? And he says, "Every plant," referring to the whole system of which they're a part, and they who are a part of that system, every plant which my heavenly Father hath not planted shall be rooted up. That doesn't necessarily mean it's going to be rooted up right now, okay? Because like 1 Timothy chapter 5, it talks about the last two verses, it talks about some men's sins are open beforehand, and then some are before in judgment. Sometimes you see it now, sometimes you don't see it now, because judgment is not always now. So, but you will see it in the day of judgment. Likewise, the good deeds of some are manifested beforehand, and those that are hid, which means you're not always rewarded in this life, but they will be manifested at the end of time. So sometimes you say, well, look how long this religion has been around. Hundreds and thousands of years. It must be right, or God wouldn't let it go on. That's not true. That's not true at all. Some men's sins are open beforehand. Some you see, but not always. And yet this, the Bible, is how you tell light from darkness. Now, I don't want to take up all the time, but there's an illustration I often use with people who are trying to see the difference. And I use the biblical concept of light and darkness. In John 3:19, Jesus said, this is the condemnation that light's come into the world. The world loved darkness rather than light because its deeds are evil. And everyone that does evil hates the light. Now, he don't come to the light, lest his deeds should be reproved. But he that does the truth, here's how you tell, sheep from a wolf, he that does the truth comes to the light, that his deeds may be manifest, they're wrought in God. When a person is in error and doesn't know they're in error, they're in the dark, according to the teaching of Scripture. And then you turn the light on. Now, how many of us have been in the dark, like in the middle of the night, and all of a sudden someone comes in and flicks the switch on, and we say, turn the light off. Turn the light off. It hurts my eyes. And say, no, I'm going to leave the light on. I'm going to give you more light. And the next thing you know, now your eyes get used to the light. Okay, why? Because light blinds initially, because I've been in the dark so long. But the longer you have the light, the longer you have it, the better you like the light, because it makes everything clear. And then when you're in the light, if someone flips

0: if you want to know it.
1: That's right. That's right. So, a minute 40 left. How do you sum up what we've been talking about tonight?
2: First thing comes to my mind is I hold in my hand God's word. It's truth. Thy word is truth. Truth sets us free. We could know it, but we could be so offensive in the way we convey it. But Paul would say in Ephesians 4, speak the truth in love. Couple that with Galatians 6, where we read about if a brother err or fall into sin, restore that one in a spirit of meekness. I would suggest that we need to be overly cautious, standing for the truth for certain, but then also sharing that with those that have not, maybe not walked the journey that we have, do not know the things that we know. Share it in love. Help them to come to an understanding of the truth of God.
1: Good stuff. Jimmy?
0: Well, the one thing I would say when we go back to Acts 20 with the eldership, and then Paul discussing with them before he left, there's a passage that's in this context that talks about the tears that Paul shed. In verse 32, we've talked about that, how it, this word of God turned into God, the word of his grace. But in verse 31 says, therefore watch and remember that by the space of 3 years I cease not to warn everyone day and night with tears. Sometimes that's what we do, is that we just have to warn.
1: That's right.
0: We go from there.
1: Thank you guys for being with us tonight. Yeah, thank you for being a part of our program tonight. Hope to see you back here next week. Until then, God bless.
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0: The people continued listening to his sermon, and they interrupted Peter, and they said, "What shall we do?" Now, Peter has already said, whoever calls on the name of the Lord will be saved. In essence, they are saying, explain that. What do we need to do? In Acts 2:38, Peter says, let every one of you repent and be baptized in the name of Jesus Christ for the remission of sins. We need to let the Bible define its own terms. Mm-hmm. People hear the idea, whosoever shall call upon the name, that must mean prayer, call upon the name of the Lord. That's not the way the Bible defines it.
1: No, and if you think Acts 22:16, I just say, please, if you disagree with us, go study that verse. Paul's already prayed for 3 days, and yet Ananias says, arise, be baptized, and wash away your sins, calling on the name of the Lord. So Ananias gives us through the inspiration of the Holy Spirit, and Paul is speaking. He's saying, look, calling on the name of the Lord is not prayer, because he hasn't done it yet. Right. Calling on the name of the Lord is arising and being baptized, and that's how you wash away your sins.
0: Absolutely.

0: is.
1: You have questions? The Bible has answers. This program, overseen by the Phillips Street Church of Christ, is dedicated to answering your questions with God's Word. Please join us for the period of study as we seek to give a Bible answer. And now, here is your moderator.
2: Hello, everyone, and welcome to A Bible Answer. My name is Mike McDaniel, and I'm the evangelist of the Central Church of Christ in Caruthersville, Missouri. Thanks so much for watching A Bible Answer today, and we want to say thank you to all those congregations who support this program financially, which enables us to bring this program to you. You'll see their names at the end of our program today. We encourage you to worship with them whenever you might have the opportunity. Now, we have three gospel preachers with us. They've been doing a great job all this month answering your questions. We'll have them introduce themselves to you once again.
3: I'm Mike Tucker. I preach for the Chapel Hill Church of Christ. It's located between White Bluff and Ashland City, Tennessee. And if you're ever in our area, way back in the country, we hope you'll stop in and worship with us.
4: 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McAllister, and I preach for the Church of Christ in Anna, Illinois.
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0: message for the Walnut Street Church of Christ in Dixon, Tennessee.
1: Again, we're grateful to these brethren for taking time out of their busy schedules to be with us. Our first question goes to Brother Tucker. What does it mean to have a form of godliness but deny its power in 2 Timothy 3 and verse 5, Brother Tucker?
2: Let me set that verse in context, and then we'll deal with the question. As Paul wrote to Timothy in chapter 3 of 2 Timothy, he's describing some days that he describes as being very grievous times when men are lovers of self and lovers of money. They're disobedient, they're unthankful, and he named several other things, including the fact that these people have a form of godliness, but they've denied the power of it. And he says, from those kind of people, you need to turn away. When I look at that, and I know that that thought continues all the way down through verse 9, I want to be aware of the fact, and I'd encourage the one asking the question in particular to remember, as he references the days that lie ahead, he's writing an historical time about the year 65 A.D., and those were difficult, dangerous times. Men would love themselves and money. They were boastful. They were proud. They weren't concerned about loving God or his way of life. A lot of them just disregarded the church and the importance of righteous living. Not so unlike some people today. Well, these would present themselves with an appearance of being good people, being godly. But the power of godliness would be denied in their lives, and it'd be rejected in their life. In other words, they would be hypocrites. That's the way that many would describe them today. But these pretenders, the text says, would creep into houses and they'd take silly women, some translations say foolish, they'd take them captive. People that were burdened with sin and easily led away from truth by different kinds of lust or desires. In other words, people who are looking to find a way to justify wrong in their life and they find somebody to tell them not to worry about that, that's what those kind of foolish people would be wanting to hear. And that's what these people would be offering them. They're further described as always eager to learn little bits and pieces of information, but they had very little judgment about what was truth and what wasn't truth, what's worth holding on to and what ought to be rejected. Therefore, that term foolish or silly would have reference to that mindset. Still, they saw themselves as part of the very intelligent group, the educated ones, the informed group that know better than what God and most other people might offer to them. The people described in this passage, I believe, have a spiritual kinship to some that Paul observed at Athens in Acts 17 and verse 21, because he said that they were individuals who spent their time listening to hear some new thing. Now, looking at the specific reference to the form of godliness that Paul was writing to Timothy about that characterized these women, and I'm sure others as well, it's talking about the fact that their lives had very little in common with that form of doctrine that was delivered to the Romans, which the Romans, some of them, had obeyed from their heart, allowing God's glory to shape their lives, both in their thoughts as well as their actions. The Romans gladly gave up sin, recognizing and appreciating the power of the gospel. And that's in Romans chapter 6. In verse 17, they'd obeyed that form of doctrine from the heart. But these people Paul wrote about to Timothy had a form of godliness, but they denied the power of it. If I was going to build a set of steps out of concrete, I'd want to form those up so as that concrete hardened, it'd take on the shape or the form that I needed, those steps that would lift me from a lower level to a higher level. The form of godliness lifts us up to the way that God wants us to live so that one day we can enjoy eternity with Him in heaven. But it needs to fit a pattern or a shape or a form. I love what one old gentleman said who is a sculptor as a young apprentice said, "How in the world can you make this image look so much like the person that is recognizable?" And he said, it's really quite simple. You take away what doesn't belong, and you keep what resembles the shape you're trying to make. That's what God wants us to do with our own lives. He wants us to take away the things that don't look at all like Christ and those trying to be like Christ, and only retain in our lives and add to our lives those things that make us look more and more every day like Christ. That's that form of godliness God says we need to have and not deny. And I thank the questioner for this good question.
1: Thank you. Our next question, what does not forsaking the assembly mean? Hebrews 10:25, Brother R.W. McAllister.
3: Hebrews 10:25 reads, not forsaking the assembling of ourselves together, as a manner of some is, but exhorting one another, and so much the more, as we see the day approaching. Now first, to really understand this, we need to back up to verse 24. Let us consider one another, to provoke one another unto love and to good works. These Christians were to consider one another. Consider, katanoeo in the Greek, is a compound word made up of two Greek words, kata meaning down, and noeo meaning mind. So the idea is that of putting the mind down on something in particular, thinking about it deeply. In Hebrews 10:24, that something is the deep and ever-present concern that must exist among Christians. When the children of God have a proper consideration for each other, they will provoke each other to love and to good works. And provoke, when we talk about provoke, we normally think of that as being a negative action. He provoked me and something negative happened. But here, it is the idea of spurring on others in a very positive way. And that brings us to verse 25, which mentions not forsaking. These words build on the foregoing exhortation. Forsaking is in the present tense, which means it's an ongoing action, it's continuing, it's regular, and it reflects a bad habit that some of these Hebrew Christians may have fallen victim to, that habit of not attending services, of not assembling together. And this habit can lead to a falling away if it is not corrected. Now, if I forsake the assembling together of the saints for Bible study and for worship, what does that say about me? Do we ever think about it that way? What does that say about me if I forsake the assembling together? It says that I have a disregard for other Christians. I don't care enough about them to meet with them and to exhort them, to try and build them up. It says that I don't love God as much as I should. And it says that there are other things in my life that I value more than assembling together with the saints. One commentator has said, forsaking the church assemblies is a serious form of both arrogance and selfishness. Some of the Jewish Christians had developed a habit of avoiding the assembling together of the church. We're not told why, but it has been suggested that it might have been they were afraid of persecution, they might have been more concerned with worldly pursuits, or they might very simply have just been lazy. The sad thing is that not much is different today. We live in a world of Sunday morning Christians who do not feel a need to bother themselves with worshiping God and hearing His Word proclaimed one more time on Sunday evening, let alone getting together with the saints in the middle of the week to sing songs of praise to God and to study His Word. Now, to miss a service on occasion due to illness or some unforeseen circumstance that we could not prevent is not the same thing as habitually forsaking the assembling together of the people of God. And God knows the difference. And He knows if we're truly upset about not being there, or if we feel like maybe we've gotten away with something. God knows the difference. And the truth is, to frequently miss or to habitually miss a chance to assemble together with the saints is really it's really a heart problem. One's heart is not right with God. And I thank you for this question.
1: And now, we've reached the halfway point of our program today. 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Back to our questions now to Brother McAllister. To Brother Brian McAllister, please address what's called the Roman Road of Salvation. Brother McAllister.
0: The Roman Road of Salvation, I think, is best understood by Bible students and by Christians as something of a moniker or a description. Any kind of Bible student that would think about this beautiful book written by the Apostle Paul would come to see that truly the Roman Road is reflecting in our world today the kind of struggle that we see in making Jesus Christ known to the world around us. I think when you consider the term walking the Roman road, or what is meant by the Roman road of salvation, you begin to see that through the study of the book of Romans, you will notice and mark several steps. Would you very briefly just take a stroll with me on this road? But I want us to start at a place where Paul considers us to ask, where have we been and where have we arrived? That would take us to Romans chapter 12, verses 1 and 2. I beseech you, therefore, brethren, by the mercies of God, that ye present your bodies a living sacrifice, holy, acceptable unto God, which is your reasonable service. And do not be conformed to this world, but be ye transformed by the renewing of your mind, that ye may prove what is that good and acceptable and perfect will of God. Some have said in study of Scripture, what is that word therefore, therefore? And it is there in order to point us back to everything that has been mentioned leading up to this point. To do that, you must travel back that road to Romans chapter 1. Romans 1 describes from Paul's pen how the world had fallen into truly a state of worshiping self, worshiping the creature rather than the Creator, extolling or exalting everything in the nature of this world and not seeing the value of the one who created this world. Romans 1, verses 20 and 21. Prior to that, Paul said that he was a debtor to all men, that he was ready to preach the gospel to all men, and that he was not ashamed of the gospel of Christ. Romans 1, 14 through 16 and verse 17. Romans 2 tells us that God is not a respecter of persons, and that those who live without the law will still be judged by the law. Romans 3, when you continue walking the road, says that all are under the bondage of sin, or under sin itself. There is none righteous, no, not one, verse 10. All have sinned and fall short of the glory of God, Romans 3 and 23. Romans 4 tells us the deep need for faith and how that it is that it must play an active part in our life. A commentary to Romans 4 would be found in the beauty of the words of Hebrews 11. Without faith, it's impossible to please God. And Romans 4 describes beautifully the working of that faith. Romans 5 says why we need faith, because it is poured out upon us that God has demonstrated His love toward all mankind in that while we were still sinners, Christ died for us. Furthermore, in Romans 5, you learn another lesson about the world in which we're living today, that it is tribulation that brings about perseverance, and perseverance brings about character, and character builds hope, and hope does not disappoint. A world that is trying to remove any kind of obstacle today does not learn the great lesson of what it means to persevere and find something worth hoping in. And it's not this world, but the God who created this world. When you finally come through that walking pathway of the Roman road, you reach a pinnacle in Romans chapter 6. Shall we continue in sin so that grace may abound? God forbid, some translations say. Certainly not. How should it be? For we who died to sin must no longer live in it. But just as Christ was raised from the dead by the glory of the Father, even so we also should walk in the newness of life. You know, one commentator has said that you can read from Matthew to Romans and never know that baptism was a burial until it's described as such in Romans chapter 6. It's a beautiful image. Oh, it doesn't negate the necessity of baptism in the previous passages, but it describes it as this beautiful burial, this union, and this joining together. Walking that road does not end in Romans chapter 6, for it continues on. The wretched man that we are, the wretched man that I am, Paul says, there is therefore now no condemnation of those who are in Christ, and continuing on. When you see the steps of this road, you begin to see it does not draw you closer to a reason why God condemns you. It draws you closer to the reason why God in His infinite grace and mercy desires to save you. If you have not walked that road, I would encourage you to begin walking it. The more you read the truth of God's Word, the more you let it speak to you, the deeper you will see His love is for you and His desire for you to come to know Him. Thank you for the question.
1: Thank you very much. You know, it's sad indeed where I see this mentioned, the Roman Road of Salvation, in so many denominational commentaries, they leave out one of the passages that Brother McAllister has mentioned. And that's Romans 6. Leave it out completely. But you'll see in that passage that Paul includes himself. Know you not that so many of us, as were baptized into Jesus Christ, were baptized into His death? Therefore we are buried with Him by baptism into death. That like as Christ was raised up from the dead by the glory of the Father, even so we also should walk in newness of life. Paul walked that Roman road, but it included baptism. And you see that there in the sixth chapter of the book of Romans. Brother Tucker, we have this question. Must an elder have a plurality of children, or may one child suffice? Brother Tucker.
2: Great question. I want to look at a couple of verses in the beginning to set the stage for this. 1 Timothy chapter 3 and verse 4, among the qualifications given for one who desires the office of a bishop, he needs to rule well his own house, having his children in subjection with all gravity. Writing on the similar subject to Titus in Titus 1 and verse 6, the Bible says, if any be blameless, the husband of one wife, having faithful children, not accused of riot or unruly, and the thought goes on. The word children's an interesting word. It's not so unlike other words that we use regularly, but some find this word in this context especially troubling when it comes to the discussion or qualification of elders. The word children is used often by us when we assemble to worship and in a lot of other contexts. For example, in our Bible classes, we may have somebody goes around to see how many children are present in Bible class. My wife's been a Bible class teacher for many, many, many years, and she's taught in classes anywhere that would number among the young people from 1 to maybe 12 or 15. I can remember classes she's taught for 1. And when a person may come around and say, how many children did you have in class today? She wouldn't say none because there was only one. She'd answer specifically with a number, whether it be 1 or more. Didn't mean she wasn't a Bible class teacher. Didn't mean that those children weren't all being taught, regardless of the number in them, in those classes. And so we use that word children in a number of different ways, always indicating 1 or more. On the way up for the television recording today, I might have been asked by our moderator, did you have to make any stops? The word S stops, plural. And I could say, no, I didn't make any. But if I had made 1, would I say, no, I didn't make any stops? Or would I have acknowledged making just 1? So we use words and understand them, have no trouble with that. If I go to the doctor and he says, what medications are you presently taking? Since he asked the word, what medications, plural, am I taking, the fact that I only take 1 prescription drug doesn't mean I would tell him none. I would tell him the name of the drug that I take and what it was for. So we use that word very commonly today. In the Scriptures, in Genesis 21, verses 5 through 7, I find an interesting word use of the word children by Almighty God. The passage just says, and Abraham was 100 years old when his son Isaac was born unto him. And Sarah said, God hath made me to laugh. Everyone that heareth will laugh with me. And she said, who would have said to Abraham that Sarah should give, watch it, children to suck? For I have borne him a son in his old age. Isn't it interesting that God had Moses use that word children with reference to a son? That illustrates the fact that not only do we recognize how those kinds of words are used, but God did likewise. So when they ask a question about how many children does an elder have or may need to have as being qualified to be an elder, he needs to have at least one and certainly meet those other qualifications as specified. If I go to an insurance office and ask, do you insure houses or cars? I'm looking for the right kind of insurance broker. Now, when they tell me they insure houses or cars, do I have to own more than one to get insurance with them? Certainly not. All I'm looking for is insurance on one house. Don't have to own two or three to meet their specifications. We need to be that practical on how many children must an elder have. It's a good question, and many wrestle with that. I hope this has been helpful.
1: Thank you. Our next question, if one is a Christian, is he a sinner? We'll give that to you, Brother R.W. McAllister.
3: Well, this is a great question, and a lot we can say about this, but we need to understand there is a distinction to be made between the Christian and the sinner. The New Testament makes this distinction in many places. Matthew 9, verse 13, Jesus says, I am not come to call the righteous, but sinners to repentance. There is a clear distinction made in that verse between Christians, the righteous, and sinners. Look also at Mark 12, 16 and 17. And when the scribes and Pharisees saw him eat with publicans and sinners, they said unto his disciples, how is it that he eateth and drinketh with publicans and sinners? When Jesus heard it, he saith unto them, they that are whole have no need of a physician, but they that are sick. I came not to call the righteous, but sinners to repentance. In these verses, the faithful followers of God are referred to as the righteous. Christians are also referred to as saints in Acts 9:32, Acts 26:10, also in Romans 8:27, many other verses. But later, the righteous, the saints, the disciples of Christ became known as Christians. Acts 11:26, and it came to pass that a whole year they assembled themselves with the church, taught much people, and the disciples were first called Christians in Antioch. Paul and Barnabas spent a year working with the church, which is made up of the disciples of Christ, who were first called Christians in Antioch. Again, we can see there is a distinction between the sinner and the Christian. In Acts 2, on the day of Pentecost, Peter preached to the crowd, and he said, repent and be baptized, every one of you, in the name of Jesus Christ for the remission of sins, and you shall receive the gift of the Holy Ghost. That's verse 38. Then look down at verse 41. Then they that gladly received his word were baptized, and the same day there were added unto them about 3,000 souls. Added to what? Added to the body of the saved. They became Christians. Again, a clear distinction between the saved and the unsaved, between the Christian and the sinner. And if we read Matthew 25, we find there three judgment scenes, and we find a separation, righteous from the unrighteous, sheep from the goats, and the Christian from the sinner. But perhaps no distinction is clearer than what we find in Romans chapter 6, verses 3 and following. Let's look at that briefly. Romans 6, verse 3, beginning, know ye not that so many of us as were baptized into Jesus Christ were baptized into his death. Therefore we are buried with him by baptism into death, that like as Christ was raised up from the dead by the glory of the Father, even so we also should walk in newness of life. For if we have been planted together in the likeness of his death, we shall be also in the likeness of his resurrection. Knowing this, that our old man is crucified with him, that the body of sin might be destroyed, that henceforth we should not serve sin. For he that is dead is freed from sin. There is a distinction to be made between sinner and Christian. The old man is crucified when he responds in obedience to the gospel. That sinner is dead, now Christian is alive. So, no, a faithful Christian is not a sinner, but that does not mean that he or she will not sin occasionally. Romans 3:23, for all have sinned and come short of the glory of God. And when that happens, if we walk in the light as he is in the light, we have fellowship one with another, and the blood of Jesus Christ cleanseth us from all sin. If we say we have no sin, we deceive ourselves. The truth is not in us. If we confess our sins, he is faithful and just to forgive us our sins and to cleanse us from all unrighteousness. 1 John 1, verses 7 through 9. The Christian is not a sinner by definition, but he or she will occasionally, through ignorance or weakness, commit a sin. And when that happens, they must confess, repent, and seek forgiveness. Acts 8:22. Thank you for this good question.
1: We're grateful to each of these brethren for doing such a great job on A Bible Answer today. And we're glad that you have watched the program. In just a moment, you're going to see a list of 41 congregations of the Churches of Christ throughout this entire region that financially support this program under the oversight of the Phillips Street Church of Christ in Dyersburg, Tennessee, and their elders. We want to encourage you to visit them, to worship with them whenever you might have the opportunity, to study the Word of God with them, that you might know the words of eternal life. We're so glad that you have watched this program. We hope that you will tell other people about it. And remember, friends, for your Bible questions, there's always a Bible answer.
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If you would like to know more, go to our website, sign up today for more information.

Welcome to LG Ministry. I'm so thankful that you have joined me today to hear another lesson from God's Word. I always do my best to present the truth, and I hope the lessons that I present to you will challenge you or will cause you to be uplifted so that you might grow closer to God. So now let's get to our lesson. How many of us are willing to surrender all to Jesus? In this lesson, I'd like to give you some ways in which we should be surrendering all to Jesus. The first thing we should be willing to surrender to Jesus is our time. It is something that all of us can give and should give. We must realize that we only have a short time on this earth because James says our life is but a vapor, James 4, verse 14. And Jesus said in John 9, verse 4, I must work the works of him who sent me while it is day. The night is coming when no one can work. Ecclesiastes 9, verse 10, whatever your hand finds to do, do it with your might. For there is no work or device or knowledge or wisdom in the grave where you're going. As we consider giving our time to the Lord, we need to think about how short our time here is on this earth. As Paul says in Ephesians 5, verse 15, see then that you walk circumspectly, not as fools, but as wise, redeeming the time because the days are evil. One thing that can help us to make sure that we use our time wisely for the Lord is to pray for wisdom. And this is exactly what Moses did. Psalm 90, verse number 12. So teach us to number our days that we may gain a heart of wisdom. One area that we should be willing to surrender all to Jesus is when it comes to making time for assembling with the saints and coming together for Bible class. What better way could you possibly spend your time than worshiping God with your brothers and sisters in Christ or having Bible class with them so that you might learn more about God or have opportunities to teach others more about God with the comments that you share in class? The idea of making time for the kingdom of God is not new because Jesus said in Matthew 6 and verse 33, but seek first the kingdom of God and his righteousness, and all these things shall be added to you. Many of us want to say, I will surrender all to Jesus, but they also want to add the phrase, except for. They will say, I will surrender my time to Jesus except for the time that belongs to me. I will give him Sunday morning, maybe one or two, or maybe I'll give a Bible class here and there. Do you see the attitude that some people have when it comes to assembling with the saints and attending Bible class? If any excuse will do to keep you from assembling with the saints, can you really say all to Jesus, I surrender and mean it? Can you claim that you are seeking the kingdom of God first when you're not making Jesus or his kingdom your priority? Another area we should be good stewards of our time is our personal Bible study. Yes, you can learn about God in Bible class, and you can also learn about it in the worship assembly. But that should not be the only time that you hear about the Bible. We should follow the example of the Bereans in Acts 17 and study the Bible daily so that we can grow in the grace and the knowledge of our Lord. As Paul told Timothy, 2 Timothy 2:15, study to show thyself approved unto God, a workman that needeth not be ashamed, rightly dividing the word of truth. Not only does God approve of us studying his word, but it is also necessary if we want to be able to prove to people from the scriptures why we are Christians and why they should become one. 1 Peter 3, verse 15, but sanctify the Lord God in your hearts and always be ready to give a defense to everyone who asks your reason for the hope that is in you with meekness and fear. Those in the church used to be known for their ability to know what the Bible says. But this is not a reality anymore because more and more Christians are not taking the time to study God's word, even though it is the power of God to salvation, Romans 1, verse 16. Think about your life right now. How much time do you surrender to Jesus when it comes to studying your Bible? Do you find some time each day to read the words of life? Or is the only Bible you get is when you come to worship or Bible class? If you're not studying your Bibles as you should, ask yourself why. What is preventing you from studying God's Word on a daily basis? When you figure out what is keeping you from studying, ask yourself if it's more important than putting the words of eternal life into your heart. I don't know what your answer is going to be, but I cannot think of any more important thing in life than growing in the grace and the knowledge of our Lord, as Peter commanded us to do in 2 Peter 3, verse number 18.
We should all have the attitude of the psalmist in Psalm 119, verse 1. Blessed are the undefiled in the way who walk in the law of the Lord. Blessed are those who keep his testimonies, who seek him with the whole heart. They also do no iniquity. They walk in his ways. You have commanded us to keep your precepts diligently. Oh, that my ways were directed to keep your statutes. Then I would not be ashamed when I look into all your commandments. I will praise you with uprightness of heart. When I learn your righteous judgments, I will keep your statutes. Oh, do not forsake me utterly. How can a young man cleanse his way? By taking heed according to your word. With my whole heart I have sought you. Oh, let me not wander from your commandments. Your word I have hidden in my heart, that I might not sin against you. Blessed are you, O Lord. Teach me your statutes. With my lips I have declared all the judgments of your mouth. I rejoiced in the way of your testimonies as much as in all riches. I will meditate on your precepts and contemplate your ways. I will delight myself in your statutes. I will not forget your word. We could keep on reading this psalm all the way through because it continuously shows the importance of making God's word a part of our lives and how it can save our souls and prepare us for heaven. As James said, James 1:21, therefore lay aside all filthiness and overflow of wickedness and receive with meekness the implanted word which is able to save your souls. But be doers of the word and not hearers only, deceiving yourselves. If we are willing to surrender all to Jesus, then we should be willing to surrender some time each day for his word so that we can grow from it and become more fruitful for the Lord. But it doesn't stop there because we must also be willing to live by what we study. Learning is great, but putting it into action is far better. As servants of God, we should have no problem living by his precious words. If we don't, James tells us in verse number 23, for if anyone is a hearer of the word and not a doer, he is like a man observing his natural face in a mirror. For he observes himself, goes away, and immediately forgets what kind of man he was. But he who looks into the perfect law of liberty and continues in it and is not a forgetful hearer, but a doer of the work, this one will be blessed in what he does. As you examine yourself, if you see that you are becoming lax in your Bible study, or that you have become lax in being a doer of the word, I hope you start making God's word your priority so you can grow from it and be encouraged from its enduring message, because it is a great thing for you to surrender your time to Jesus. Another area we should be good stewards of time in is our prayer life. I'm afraid that sometimes the only prayers that some of us are involved in are those prayers that are prayed at the assembly or Bible class. Now, these are certainly wonderful prayers to be part of, but we must also have an active prayer life outside of the assembly. As Paul said, Colossians 4, verse number 2, continue earnestly in prayer, being vigilant in it with thanksgiving. It amazes me how much we take prayer for granted, even though this privilege came at a high cost. Hebrews 4, verse 14, seeing that we have a great high priest who has passed through the heavens, Jesus, the Son of God, let us hold fast our confession. For we do not have a high priest who cannot sympathize with our weaknesses, but was at all points tempted as we are, yet without sins. Let us therefore come boldly to the throne of grace, that we may attain mercy and find grace to help in time of need. Since God loved us enough to send his only begotten Son to the earth to die in our place and become our high priest, we have been blessed with the avenue of prayer. Not only can we praise God and let him know about our troubles, but we also can make sure that we can do it, know that we can do it boldly, because Jesus has given us that ability. We can know that Jesus will know the best way to help us because he became like us and walked in our shoes. Yet sometimes Christians don't seem to find the time to pray to God in secret, as Jesus told us to do in Matthew 6 and verse number 6. But you, when you pray, go into your room, and when you have shut your door, pray to your Father who is in the secret place, and your Father who sees in secret will reward you openly. He also said in Matthew 6, verse 7, and when you pray, do not use vain repetitions as the heathens do, for they think they will be heard for their many words. Therefore, do not be like them, for your Father knows the things you have need of before you ask him. The Pharisees were guilty of trying to sound more holier than everyone else by their long prayers and their smooth words. But their prayers were empty and meaningless.
We should never turn our prayers into a show, because they are to be sincere and from the heart. Another important reason to have an active prayer life is found in Luke 18, verse number 1. Then he spoke a parable to them that men always ought to pray and not lose heart. When we pray, we can gain strength and wisdom from God, and this keeps us from losing heart. But we have to choose to surrender all to Jesus when it comes to our prayer life. Again, I want you to think about your prayer life. How often do you pray? Are you more like Daniel, who made it a habit to pray 3 times a day? Or are you more like an atheist who doesn't pray at all? Is something keeping you from praying to God? If so, is it more important than speaking to your God and gaining spiritual strength from Him? Again, I cannot think of anything more important than taking time out to praise God, make requests of Him, and turn your problems over to Him through prayer. I hope that if you have not been praying as you should, that you'll make the change and commit to making it a habit to pray to God, which was made possible for us today through the death of His Son. If we're going to surrender all to Jesus, we need to surrender our energy for the Lord by being involved in church work. As Paul said in Romans 12, verse 6, having then gifts differing according to the grace that is given to us, let us use them. If prophecy, let us prophesy. If prophecy, let us prophesy in proportion to our faith. Or ministry, let us use it in our ministering. He who teaches in teaching, he who exhorts in exhortation, he who gives with liberality, he who leads with diligence, he who shows mercy with cheerfulness. Every person is unique and has different talents that God has blessed them with, and we should be willing to use our talents to help the church grow. We cannot be lazy in this area, so use your energy for the Lord. For example, if you're good at encouraging others, then make an effort to encourage people. If you have the ability to teach a Bible class, then do it. It's easy for Christians to get lazy in this area because it's easier to let someone else do the work, but we should not be like that. Doing work in God's kingdom is worth surrendering our energy to Jesus. If you have a church full of lazy Christians, then there's not going to be much that's going to get done, because everyone will want to pass the buck and not take on any responsibilities. When you choose to use your energy for the Lord and you roll up your sleeves and work hard for the Lord, you can know that your labor will not be done in vain, as Paul said in 1 Corinthians 15, verse 58. Therefore, my beloved brethren, be steadfast, immovable, always abounding in the work of the Lord, knowing that your labor is not in vain in the Lord. The last thing we should want to be guilty of is neglecting the kingdom of God by being lazy and self-centered. The book of Haggai describes people like that. Haggai 1, verse number 2. Thus speaks the Lord of hosts, saying, this people says, the time has not come, the time that the Lord's house should be built. Then the word of the Lord came by Haggai the prophet, saying, it is time for you yourselves to dwell in your paneled houses, and this temple to lie in ruins. Now therefore, thus says the Lord of hosts, consider your ways. You have sown much and bring in little. You eat, but do not have enough. You drink, but you are not filled with drink. You clothe yourself, but no one is warm. And he who earns wages to put into a bag with holes. Thus says the Lord of hosts, consider your ways. Go up to the mountains and bring wood and build the temple, that I may take pleasure in it and be glorified, says the Lord. You look for much, but indeed it came to little. And when you brought it home, I blew it away. Why? Says the Lord of hosts. Because of my house that is in ruins, while every one of you runs to his own house. Therefore the heavens above you withhold the dew, and the earth withholds its fruit. For I called for a drought on the land and the mountains, on the grain and the new wine and the oil, on whatever the ground brings forth, on men and livestock, and all the labor of your hands. These people were using their energy to work for themselves, and they were neglecting the house of God. So when they tried to build new things or grow crops, God would cause them to fall down, or he would hold back the rain. This was God's way of getting their attention to stop focusing on themselves and to start focusing on the house of the Lord. Of course, the work we do for the Lord is not limited to the building we meet in.
For example, when we go to our workplaces and we do our best to be good, honest employees, we are letting our works glorify God. As Jesus said, Matthew 5, verse 16, "Let your light so shine before men that they may see your good works and glorify your Father in heaven." When you and I refuse to invest our energy into the kingdom of God, we are no different than the people during Haggai's day. So hope if you have not been using your energy and talent to serve God, that you'll start, because God is worth the investment. And the rewards are far greater than any retirement fund you can have. Another area we should be willing to surrender to Jesus in our lives, and Jesus is the greatest example of this, because he loved us so much that he was willing to die for us on the cross. And he did this willingly. Since Jesus was willing to give his life for us, we should be willing to give our lives for his cause. Paul was willing to surrender his life for Jesus, as we read in 2 Corinthians 11, verse 23. "Are they ministers of Christ? I speak as a fool. I am more, in labors more abundant, in stripes above measure, in prisons more frequently, in deaths often. From the Jews 5 times I received 40 stripes minus 1. 3 times I was beaten with rods. Once I was stoned. 3 times I was shipwrecked. A night and a day I have been in the deep. In journeys often, in perils of waters, in perils of robbers, in perils of my own countrymen, in perils of the Gentiles, in perils in the city, in perils in the wilderness, in perils in the sea, in perils among false brethren, in weariness and toil and sleeplessness often, in hunger and thirst and fastings often, in cold and nakedness, besides the other things, will come upon me daily, my deep concern for all the churches." Paul had to face many hardships and death to fight the good fight of faith. If anyone would have been motivated to stop surrendering all to Jesus, it would have been Paul. But he never gave up, because he understood that even if he had to give up his life for the cause of Christ, it would be worth it, knowing that he was bringing glory and honor to God. As Paul said in Philippians 1, verse 21, "For to me to live is Christ, and to die is gain." Also like what he wrote to the Romans in Romans 12, verse number 1. "I beseech you therefore, brethren, by the mercies of God, that you present your bodies a living sacrifice, holy, acceptable to God, which is your reasonable service. And do not be conformed to this world, but be transformed by the renewing of your mind, that you may prove what is that good and acceptable and perfect will of God." How about you? Are you willing to put your life on the line for God? Are you willing to take a stand against the sinful way, no matter what the consequences may be? It's not easy for us to do this, but we should have the same attitude as Paul. Or we can look at Peter and John's example, who told the Jewish rulers in Acts 4:19, "Whether it is right in the sight of God to listen to you more than to God, you judge, for we cannot but speak the things which we have seen and heard." While our lives are important, upholding God's truth is more important. Even if a man kills us, they cannot touch our souls, as Jesus said in Matthew 10, verse 28. "And do not fear those who kill the body, but cannot kill the soul, but rather fear him who is able to destroy both soul and body in hell." As you think about your life, can you say all to Jesus, "I surrender," and mean it? I hope you can. If you cannot, start making changes in your life starting today so that you can. Because until you're willing to take up the cross of Jesus and follow after him daily, you'll never become the servant of God that he wants you to be. I sure do appreciate you listening to my lesson today. I hope that you found it something that is biblical, something that was encouraging, or maybe again challenged you to change your life, or just maybe gave you something to think about. I think it's so important that we listen and that we study God's word as much as we can. Now, one thing I want to be clear on is I want you to never take my word at just because I say it so. Now, I do my best to study God's word, and I try to make sure that I'm always presenting the truth. But I am just a man. I can make mistakes. So compare what I say to God's word. If you do that, you can't go wrong. And if you find that I'm teaching something that is incorrect, I mean, you can turn to Scripture and you can say, "Look what it says here." Please contact me and let me know, because I'm very concerned. I want to make sure that I am proclaiming the truth. Another thing that you can do that will be helpful to you is you can go on YouTube, you can search out LG Ministry, and you can look for my videos there as well. And you will find
I don't know, it's over, like, I think it's close to 500 videos now or more. But there will be many lessons that you can continue to watch and you continue to grow from. Please let people know about this so that other people can see the truth taught. Again, I hope you have a wonderful day, and I hope that you continue to run the race and to remain faithful to God until the day that you die.

The planet Venus is the brightest object in the sky after the sun and moon. Records dating back to the Babylonian civilization reference Venus as a bright celestial object in the skies. Other civilizations, such as the Egyptian, Greek, and Chinese, include observations and cultural lore about Venus. Interestingly, historical references sometimes called Venus the morning star or sometimes the evening star. The ancient Greeks called Venus by two names, Phosphorus and Hesperus, supposing it to be two completely different objects. The two-object idea isn't completely unreasonable, since for a portion of our year, Venus precedes the sun in the sky, so it will appear in the early morning just before sunrise. For the other portion of the year, it follows the sun, being one of the first objects visible in the evening. In fact, Venus is never more than 48 degrees from the sun, which is termed its greatest elongation. This alignment is due to its orbit being inside of Earth's orbit, closer to the sun. And in fact, 2 Peter 1 verse 19 makes reference to the day star that would rise when the day is dawning. In this verse, the words day star are translated from the Greek word phosphorus, which is a reference to the planet Venus. In more modern times, Venus has taken on the description of Earth's twin, or maybe Earth's sister planet. Venus is not only the planet that travels closest to Earth in its orbit, but it has such nicknames because it's nearly identical to the Earth in its size and its mass. However, Venus is an interesting case study in planetary characteristics, since in actuality, it is extremely different from Earth in almost every other way. From a distance, we first notice that Venus is enshrouded in a thick atmosphere of clouds. This atmosphere is far thicker than Earth's. It's mostly composed of carbon dioxide and has an atmospheric surface pressure 90 times greater than Earth's. In fact, to experience an equal amount of pressure here on Earth, you would have to travel nearly two-thirds of a mile below the surface of the ocean. Such a depth is beyond free diving or deep diving without specialized suits or specialized vehicles to handle the immense amounts of pressure. Additionally, because of Venus's extremely dense atmosphere, we cannot see its surface without the aid of special imaging, such as radar. In 1990, the Magellan spacecraft was sent into an orbit around Venus, and it began taking images using its radar altimeter. This allowed scientists for the first time on Earth to map the varied terrain of Venus's surface. In October of 1994, NASA lost contact with the Magellan satellite. But over the course of these 4 years, it was able to image 98% of the planet's surface. Beneath the thick clouds, Venus's surface shows signs of volcanic activity, possibly even presently active. In fact, a 5-mile-high shield volcano named Mont Mons has been revealed by the surface radar mappings. And although it's unclear if Mont Mons is still an active volcano, there are lava flows that can be seen extending across the plains to the base of the volcano. With Venus's thick carbon dioxide atmosphere and having a solar irradiance twice as high as Earth, Venus has the hottest average surface temperature in the entire solar system, over 860 degrees Fahrenheit. The extremely thick atmosphere also traps the heat in a greenhouse effect, so the temperature is pretty much always 860 degrees, whether it's daytime or nighttime. Such an incredible temperature means that liquid cannot be present on its surface. This is a stark contrast to Earth, where more than 70% of the surface is covered with water. Not only could liquid water not exist on the surface of Venus, but even metals such as lead and zinc would liquefy if they existed on Venus's surface. Another significant contrast between the two planets, Venus and Earth, is the presence of Earth's strong magnetic field. The rather fast rotation of Earth, once every 24 hours, is thought to maintain a steady and sufficiently strong magnetic field to provide a finely tuned cocoon from the dangerous streams of charged particles flowing from the sun.
By contrast, Venus has an extremely slow rotation.

So without oxygen or water, having an extreme atmosphere, extreme heat, and no magnetic field to protect from dangerous radiation, Venus could not sustain life. While Earth was designed by God to bear a host of thriving ecosystems, He did not design Venus to be Earth's twin.

People often know and believe things while not entirely understanding those things. For example, one may know and believe that planes fly, while not exactly understanding all the principles and sciences of flight. The same may be true of one's knowledge of the Word of God. He might not understand everything about what he believes. At his First Corinthian epistle, Paul set out at chapter 15 to declare the gospel he had already preached to them, or to further explain its truths and its application to them. Paul acknowledged they had already received and stood in that truth. However, being saved by it depended upon their remembrance of it. Otherwise, Paul said, they had believed in vain. We do tend to remember what we do more regularly, while forgetting what we do less often. Time and experience result in greater understanding of that to which God calls us in His Word. It is not what we read of that Word, but what we remember that makes us learned.

dayspring from on high hath visited us, to give light to them that sit in darkness and in the shadow of death, to guide our feet into the way of peace.

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1: Thanks for being with us today. We do appreciate you for the time you spend with us, and we're glad you find something profitable. We are in debt to our Lord for this opportunity, and we ask Him to help us use our time profitably. We let the Bible speak to us. That great text, the Scripture, which has come from the mind of God through His inspired writers. And we're privileged to open its covers

0: read and gain a knowledge of it and use that knowledge to bring us more nearly into the likeness of our Lord. Passage of Scripture with which we shall begin our thoughts today. Romans chapter 1, verse 28. Romans 1 and verse 28 reads, "And even as they did not like to retain God in their knowledge, God gave them over to a reprobate mind to do those things which are not convenient." God gave them over to a reprobate mind. The verses that immediately precede this verse tell us the steps these people had taken away from God, until finally they reached the point where God, this text says, gave them over to a reprobate mind. When that happened, all kind of bad things began to occur. Being filled with all unrighteousness, fornication, wickedness, covetousness, maliciousness, full of envy, murder, debate, deceit, malignity, whisperers, backbiters, haters of God, despiteful, proud, boasters, inventors of evil things, disobedient to parents, without understanding, covenant breakers, without natural affection, implacable, unmerciful, who knowing the judgment of God, that they which commit such things are worthy of death, not only do the same, but also have pleasure in them that do them. We trace that back to the place where it begins. And the place where it begins is when God gave them over to a reprobate mind. From that point on, it was all downhill, further and faster. The reprobate mind was what was the initiation of all of it. The New King James Version of our Bible replaces the word reprobate with the word debased. God gave them over to a debased mind. To debase something means you've lowered its status, you've lowered its quality, you've lowered its character. As for instance, when someone puts water into wine in the hopes that nobody will tell that it has been debased, it's been mixed, it's been perverted, it's been adulterated. There are certain seasons of the year when there is a wonderful, generous spirit that occurs among our people. And when that season of the year comes around, we're delighted that people are kind and generous and want to do favors for others. However, sometimes commercialism creeps into that, and someone says, commercialism has debased our holiday. We understand what they mean. That wonderful spirit that characterizes some of our holidays is lowered. The quality of it's changed. The character of it's changed. And we say that it has been debased. Another word that's sometimes used in Romans 1 and verse 28 instead of the word reprobate is the word corrupt. God gave them over to a corrupt mind, is what one version of the New Testament says. The mind that has been tainted and adulterated and is no longer clean and pure to think right. One English version of the New Testament uses the word undiscerning God gave them over to an undiscerning mind. To discern means that you have the ability to think straight. You can distinguish and you can understand. You have insight. But the opposite of that is undiscerning. You no longer think right. You do not have the ability to understand. And you have no insight that's correct. And so there's that beautiful text in Romans 1 and verse 28. Even as they did not like to retain God in their knowledge, God gave them over to a reprobate, to a debased, to a corrupt, to an undiscerning mind. Well, in 1 Corinthians chapter 9 and verse 27, this same word is used again, only it's translated by a different English word. In our King James Version, the word castaway appears. Paul wrote in 1 Corinthians 9 and verse 27, I keep under my body and bring it into subjection, lest by any means after I have preached to others, I myself should be a castaway. A castaway is something that has been thrown aside. Paul said, it's possible for me to be thrown aside if I do not tend to my own faithfulness. The word castaway is the same as the word reprobate in the original Greek language. To be a castaway is to be a reprobate. Think about having a castaway mind. There's one version of the New Testament that uses the word rejected instead of castaway. The American Standard Version of our English Bible, Paul said, lest I myself should be rejected. To be rejected is to be a reprobate. To be rejected is to be a castaway. One English version uses the word disqualified there. Lest I myself should be disqualified. So a number of different words are used to put in the English language what's meant by the word reprobate. I'll turn in my Bible to 2 Corinthians. In 2 Corinthians chapter 13, verses 5 and 6 and 7. Paul wrote, examine yourselves, whether ye be in the faith. Prove your own selves. Know ye not your own selves, how that Jesus Christ is in you, except ye be reprobates. There's our word. But I trust that ye shall know that we are not reprobates. Now I pray to God that ye do no evil, not that we should appear approved, but that ye should do that which is honest, though we be as reprobates. Well, three times in that passage the word reprobates is used. And another time the word approved is used, which is the opposite of reprobate. So there's that beautiful text, reprobates. One English version uses the word disapproved. Disapproved. Thus, the passage should read, examine yourselves whether you be in the faith. Prove your own selves. Know ye not your own selves, how that Jesus Christ is in you, except ye be disapproved. And so that passage continues, I trust that ye shall know that we are not disapproved. Instead of the word reprobate, the word disapproved is used. We understand the word disapproved. One version of our English Bible uses the word failure there. Failure reprobate. Examine yourselves whether ye be in the faith. Prove your own selves. Know ye not your own selves how that Jesus Christ is in you, except ye be failures. Failures. Reprobates. Disapproved. And one very popular English version of the scriptures uses the long phrase, failed to meet the test. Verse 5, examine yourselves whether ye be in the faith. Prove your own selves. Know ye not your own selves how that Jesus Christ is in you, except ye fail the test. Failed to meet the test. That's what it's translated instead of the word reprobate. Failed to meet the test. A failure. And thus disapproved. Now turn with me to the book of 2 Timothy. Just a few pages over. In 2 Timothy chapter 3 and verse 8. In that verse, Paul wrote, now, as Jannes and Jambres withstood Moses, so do these also resist the truth. Men of corrupt minds, reprobate concerning the faith. There's our word, reprobate. Reprobate concerning the faith. The word rejected is sometimes used in other English versions, rejected. Rejected concerning the faith. And also in connection with that passage, sometime the word disqualified is used. The Great Living Oracle's translation of the New Testament uses the word disqualified concerning the faith. One gentleman, Brother Hugo McCord, published a brilliant New Testament translation, and he used the word worthless in that verse. These people are worthless concerning the faith. Worthless. And the word is also used, the word counterfeit. At least one English word, a English version, makes that verse read that they're counterfeit concerning the faith. Counterfeit. Not real, not genuine. Titus chapter 1, just a page or so over. In Titus chapter 1 and verse 16, the record says, they profess that they know God, but in works they deny Him, being abominable and disobedient, and unto every good work, reprobate. There's that word in our King James Version. These people are reprobate concerning every good work. Reprobate. And one English version uses the word unfit. They're unfit with regard to every good work, not prepared to engage in it. Another English version uses the wording useless. They're useless in every good work. Unfit, useless, reprobate. Hebrews chapter 6 and verse 8. Well, verse 7. For the earth which drinketh in the rain that cometh down oft upon it, and bringeth forth herbs, meat for them by whom it was dressed, receiveth blessing from God. But that which beareth thorns and briars is rejected, and is nigh unto cursing, whose end is to be burned. This ground bears thorns and briars, and is rejected. Our King James Version says it is rejected. That's the same word as our word reprobate. We have on our hands in this passage some reprobate ground. farmland that is referred to as reprobate. Useless, that's one English version. Worthless, that's another English version. And still another English version uses the word rejected. All of them proposed as synonyms for the word reprobate, rejected. Now, with all of that before us, let's go back to Romans chapter 1 and verse 28. Even as they did not like to retain God in their knowledge, God gave them over to a reprobate mind to do those things which are not convenient. A reprobate mind, the mind with which we think and reason and purpose and rejoice. All of that comes from our minds. This mind that Paul describes in Romans 1 and verse 28 is reprobate. Remember, we use the word debased in connection with reprobate. An English version says, this mind is debased. That is, this mind cannot distinguish between that which is right and good and that which is not. If there were a bank anywhere in our community that accepted only counterfeit money, we'd stay away from that bank. We'd know that it couldn't stay in business doing that. But here is a mind that accepts only counterfeit thoughts, not that which is real and true and good and with value, but only that which is counterfeit. It's not real. It has no value. A counterfeit mind is like that. It doesn't matter how often the truth is preached to that mind. It does not matter how often the gospel is exposed to that mind. The mind is unprepared to receive it. The mind does not receive that which is true. It receives only that which is false, counterfeit. So, that's what a reprobate mind is. And in addition to that, the word corrupt is used with reference to this mind, and especially the word undiscerning. A reprobate mind is an undiscerning mind. To be discerning means to have the power to distinguish and to select what is true, what is appropriate, what is excellent. It has the ability to think and reason and understand. That's what a discerning mind is. An undiscerning mind is just the opposite of that. It does not have any insight. It does not have any understanding of that which is true and right. Undiscerning. Back in Proverbs, Proverbs chapter 25 and verse 4, the wise man Solomon wrote, take away the dross from the silver, and there shall come forth a vessel for the finer. The word dross in that verse is the same Greek word that is translated reprobate in the New Testament. The Septuagint Greek version of the Old Testament uses that word reprobate to talk about the dross that is in silver. As long as silver is filled with impurities, it's of no value to the jeweler. But when it's been purified, when the dross has been removed, the impurities are taken out, then the jeweler can turn it into a fine piece of jewelry. This is the word that's used to describe a reprobate mind. It is undiscerning, cannot detect the impurities that come and fill our minds. So, in Matthew 13 and verse 15, Jesus said, "This people's heart is waxed gross. Their ears are dull of hearing. Their eyes they have closed. Lest at any time they should see with their eyes, hear with their ears, understand with their heart, be converted, and I should heal them." An understanding heart, that's the opposite of a heart that is undiscerning, a heart that is understanding. What's more, in connection with this mind we're talking about that's called reprobate, you will remember that the word useless is sometimes translated for that word reprobate. In a number of passages we read, useless is translated instead of reprobate. And on another occasion, the word worthless is used. A mind that is reprobate is useless and it's worthless. It doesn't function accurately. Think about that, my friend. When our minds become reprobate, they're no longer worth anything to us as far as understanding God's truth. They're useless insofar as reaching a grasp of what the gospel is all about. That's what a reprobate mind is, a disturbing thought indeed. In some of those passages we read where the word reprobate occurs, the word also disqualified is used as a synonym. A reprobate mind is a disqualified mind. Here's a little team, ball team. The stipulations are that a boy must be under a certain age before he can play on that team. It also stipulates that the boy must weigh only so much. His weight must be under a certain amount. His height also must be limited. In addition to that, he must make passing grades in all of his schoolwork before he qualifies to play on that team. If the team accepts boys who do not qualify, then the team itself becomes disqualified. It can no longer participate. A reprobate mind is said to be a disqualified mind. It no longer deserves to be included in clear thinking. It cannot think clearly. It is a reprobate mind. In addition to disqualified, there's also this word. The word disapproved. We ran across that word several times in our texts as synonymous with the word reprobate, disapproved. Well, here's a school that teaches nursing. The school says, "We will accept only a certain number of students into our nursing program every year. They receive far more applicants than they have places for. Some are approved, but the majority are disapproved." Reprobate, disapproved, rejected. Medical school want to study to be a physician. The medical school says, "We will take only a certain number of students into our program. You must be approved before you can start your studies." Some are approved, but many of those who apply are disapproved. A reprobate mind is a mind that has been disapproved. It's no longer useful. It's no longer worth anything in thinking clearly. It has been disqualified as far as its search for the gospel truth is concerned. It cannot distinguish between that which is real and true and counterfeit. It lets only that which is counterfeit and false into its thinking process. That's what a reprobate mind is. A reprobate mind is a catastrophe. A person with a reprobate mind will hardly learn the truth of God. His mind is not prepared to receive it. He arrived at that point by engaging in other sins, and now his mind has been declared by God as reprobate, and our text says, God gave them over to a reprobate mind. God let it happen. They caused it, but God let it happen because they put themselves on a course that carried them further and further and further away from the light. God gave them over to a reprobate mind. A beautiful text, Romans 1 and verse 28. Thank you for letting me share that passage with you today. Until the next time, may the goodness of God be yours in full measure.
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2: When did the Apostle Paul have his sins forgiven? In Acts chapter 9, Jesus appeared to Paul and said, "You will be told what you must do." Paul was so scared, he didn't eat, he didn't drink, he prayed for 3 days. Now, what would you be praying for if you'd been killing Christians? I would pray, "Lord, please forgive me." Yet after praying for 3 days, he wasn't saved yet. He was told, "Why are you waiting? Arise and be baptized and wash away your sins, calling on the name of the Lord." And now, I have the same question for you. Why are you waiting?

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We're certainly looking forward to a study of the Bible once more, and today we're going to be studying about things for which the Church of Christ is known. 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And then also on the website, there's a place where you could send us an email if you'd like to communicate with us. And we'd be happy to hear from you. The church's website is here on the screen, tiftoniachurchofchrist.com. In today's study, we're continuing a series we've been doing entitled Things for Which the Church of Christ is Known. The Church of Christ is known for rightly dividing the Word. It is so important that we understand this concept that we give it a lot of attention in the Churches of Christ. We talk about how to study the Bible. It is important for us always to know how to rightly divide the Word of Truth in order that we get the full and appropriate meaning out of Scripture. If you'll notice a text for us today, it will be 2 Timothy 2:15. Now, this text is written to a young evangelist by the name of Timothy, and he's going to be instructed by the Apostle Paul concerning how he must handle the Word of God in his declaration of God's truth. Well, here in 2 Timothy 2 at verse 15, Paul writes to young Timothy, "Study to show thyself approved unto God, a workman that needeth not to be ashamed, rightly dividing the Word of Truth." The truth, the Word of God, must be rightly divided. What does it mean to say rightly divided? It is a positive connotation in Scripture to refer to the Bible as being rightly divided. The American Standard Version says, handling the Word of God aright. It is possible to mishandle the Word of God. You may remember reading in the temptation of Jesus, for example, how that Jesus quoted Scripture to the devil when he said to him that the devil had said to Christ, "Command that these stones be made to bread." And Jesus said, "It is written, man shall not live by bread alone," quoting Deuteronomy 8:3. And the devil, the next time tempting him, quoted from Psalm 91, verse 11 and 12, in which the psalmist spoke of the Lord protecting Christ, lest at any time he should dash his foot against a stone. To do so, however, was to misuse the Scripture. It was Scripture, but you couldn't just use it anyway. And Jesus' response to him was, concerning that matter, "Thou shalt not tempt the Lord thy God." And so here once again, Jesus quotes Deuteronomy 6:16. Well, it is possible to misuse the Scripture, and we never want that to happen. Let me begin by giving you an example of how that there are those who misuse the Scripture so that we can appreciate what it means to rightly divide the Word of Truth. For this, I would invite our attention to 2 Peter. In 2 Peter, the 3rd chapter and the 15th verse. Here the Apostle Peter makes this statement. He's talking about some who are challenging the will of God and the teaching of God. And in so doing, he says in verse 15, "...an account that the long-suffering of our Lord is salvation, even as our beloved brother Paul also, according to the wisdom given unto him, has written unto you, as also in all his epistles, speaking in them of these things, in which some things are hard to be understood, which they that are unlearned and unstable rest." That word is W-R-E-S-T, rest. It means twist. "As they do also the other scriptures to their own destruction." And then he speaks about being led away with the error of the wicked. So here is an apostle talking about the writings of another apostle, Peter, talking about the writings of Paul, and he's saying that there are those who take some of the challenging teachings found in Paul's letters, and they twist those. And by twisting them, that is, taking them out of their context, misapplying them, they are bringing about their own destruction in so doing. That's why it is important always to rightly divide the Word of Truth, to handle it aright. And you'll notice that in that discussion, he goes on to say in the next passage, "Seeing you know these things before, lest ye also, being led away with the error of the wicked,
fall from your own steadfastness. It is really important for us never to wrest the Scripture, twist or move the Scripture out of its appropriate context. Therefore, attention needs to be given on handling the Word of right, rightly dividing the Word. Churches of Christ are known for discussing how to appropriately study the Bible because we're keenly aware of the danger and destruction that comes from a mishandling of Scripture. Now, I'd like for you to notice a couple of things that Paul writes to Timothy that will give him a basis upon which he can handle the Scriptures correctly. If you may remember in 1 Timothy chapter 4, when Paul wrote to Timothy, he urged him concerning these matters to give attendance to reading, to exhortation, and to doctrine. That's 1 Timothy chapter 4 at verse 13. So, a person needs to be acquainted generally with the Bible, and that knowledge comes from reading the Bible. The Bible is the only book that tells us there's a blessedness in reading, Revelation 1 and verse 3. And in this passage of Scripture, especially for one who has under his charge the preaching of the gospel, he must give attendance to reading, as well as to exhortation and doctrine. The word reading there is simply reading the Bible. The word exhortation is an encouragement to people to do what the Bible says. And doctrine is the word for teaching. And teaching must be done that comes from the Bible, the Word of God. Also now in that same chapter in verse 15, 1 Timothy 4:15, Paul told Timothy, meditate on these things. Give thyself wholly or entirely to them, that thy profiting may appear unto all. Take heed unto thyself and to the doctrine. Continue in them, for in doing this, thou shalt both save thyself and them that hear thee. So there are several instructions in just a few verses here. One of them, Paul tells Timothy, give attention to reading. A regular and consistent schedule of Bible reading will provide for us that basic knowledge of the Scripture we need to be able to handle it rightly. Also, as you'll notice here, we are to think on these things, meditate on these things. And it's not just a passing interest, but he says, give thyself wholly or entirely to them. It's not uncommon to see a person who is a preacher of the gospel focusing his attention on reading and studying the Bible so that he has a diligent daily Bible reading schedule. And in so doing, he may also have a schedule or a way of memorizing Scripture. Years ago, I would write a Scripture on a 3x5 card that I wanted to memorize, and I would keep it in my pocket where I could get to it easily. And as I had time through the course of the day, I would check my memory work to make sure that I was memorizing that passage of Scripture. Well, that's just one simple technique to read and memorize the Scripture so that we can give ourselves wholly to them. The psalmist set the good example for us in Psalm 19 in verse 11 when he said, thy word have I hid in mine heart that I might not sin against thee. Psalm 119 verse 11. And certainly as Christians, we want to know that the Bible, the sword of the Spirit, is something with which we have a good knowledge. And so to do that, we have to handle it aright. There's a statement that was made that has stuck with me over the years that any text taken out of its context becomes a pretext. And what that is simply pointing to is the fact that if we do not handle the Scriptures aright, we're going to teach something that is far removed from the intention with which God gave us that Scripture. And so in order to be faithful proclaimers of the Word of God and faithful students of the Bible, we need to know how to study it. Now let me just mention, in thinking about rightly dividing the Word of God, I think it's important for us to get the big picture, and we'll start with the big picture. Rightly dividing the Word. Let's divide the Word into its two natural and major divisions. These divisions are Old and New Testaments. We need to know that the Bible contains an Old Testament. In the Old Testament, there are two major ages or time periods. The patriarchal age of some 2,500 years and the Mosaic age of some 1,500 years. In the Old Testament, that period which falls under the patriarchal age is the book of Genesis. In the book of Genesis, you can outline those 50 chapters by looking at six personalities in that book. It is the patriarchal age, which means the father-ruled age.
And in Hebrews 1 and verse 1, Paul writes concerning this matter, that God, who at sundry times and in divers manners spake in times past unto the fathers, hath in these last days spoken unto us by his Son. So in the olden times, the patriarchal age, God spoke to heads of the families, known as fathers or patriarchs. And the book of Genesis follows as an outline six patriarchs. You have the first man, Adam. After him you have Noah. Then you have Abraham, Isaac, Jacob. And we end with the marvelous story of Joseph. There are six personalities that outline that 2,500-year period of Old Testament history. When we study the book of Genesis, we would need to know that it is written prior to the giving of the law of Moses. It is written at a time that is literally the dawn of the ages, the beginning of the creation, with Genesis chapter 1 telling us the 6 days of God's creation, wherein he created the entire universe, including this world, and man and woman. Now, the second period of Bible history contained in the Old Testament is the Mosaic Age. It is called the Mosaic or the Mosaical Age because of Moses, the great lawgiver, Deuteronomy 18. And it covers from the writings of Moses in the time of Moses in the book of Exodus, all the way through the last book in the Old Testament, which is Malachi. The Mosaic Age, that period of time of some 1,500 years, is dominated by the law of Moses, the Old Testament law, the covenant that God made uniquely with the children of Israel. Deuteronomy chapter 5, verses 1 through 5 tells us. All throughout the Old Testament, with its various periods of history, with its divided kingdom and its united kingdom, and the period of the judges and the conquest, as we look backwards at that period of time, you'll find that the law of Moses was in place and was to be followed. It was to order and organize the people and to give them a way to worship God and to please God through the various dietary laws that are contained therein, the moral laws contained within that law. Primarily, I'm thinking about the book of Leviticus here, the feast days and other things associated with the tabernacle, later the temple worship, that's discussed in the first five books. The first five books of the Bible are the law of Moses. They are written by Moses. Genesis, Exodus, Leviticus, Numbers, and Deuteronomy. So an understanding of the Bible and rightly dividing it, that is to understand its message, we need to know what those sections of the Bible are in those time periods. In the Old Testament, the first division of the Bible, we have two time periods, the patriarchal age and the mosaical age. In the New Testament, we have the Christian age. And all 27 books of the New Testament relate to the age in which you and I live. This book, the New Testament, contains 27 books with its various divisions. Now, we're pretty familiar with the New Testament, so let me mention the Old Testament, the divisions of the Old Testament. We need to know what these divisions are and the category of Scripture that is found therein, because when we go back and read, we will understand it better if we know the time period and the background from which each of these books was generated. These books of the Bible were not written in a vacuum, but rather they were written in an interest that was immediate and of particular concern to the people to whom they were written. They will always have an application, because in the New Testament we learn that the things that were written aforetime were written for our learning. Romans 15 verse 4. So then what we need to do is learn these Old Testament books. They serve as the basis for our understanding of the New Testament. Here we find a verse of Scripture in the New Testament that shows you what I'm talking about. It's found in Galatians 3 at verse 24, where the Apostle Paul said, "The law," talking about the Old Testament law, "was our schoolmaster to bring us unto Christ, that we might be justified by faith." So that's the purpose of the old law, generally speaking, was to point the way to Christ. There are in the Old Testament some 330 prophetic statements about the coming Christ. Isaiah is many times referenced as the messianic prophet, that is, from the word Messiah, the anointed or the Christ, John 1, verse 41 and 42, because he told so much about Jesus Christ. In speaking about Christ, he told about his virgin birth, he told about the nature of his kingdom. So many things about Christ are found in Isaiah.
that he receives the moniker of being the messianic prophet. But there are many other prophecies of Christ in the Old Testament, and to learn and appreciate them is to have a good knowledge of the Old Testament. In the Old Testament, there are five divisions within it. There is the Law of Moses, as I mentioned. The next section is the historical section, and that contains the history that begins with the days of the judges, immediately following the judges, and carries it all the way through the United Kingdom and the divided kingdom. To know what that is, one needs to become conversant with those 12 books of history. The next section in the Old Testament is called poetry, because the form of writing there for those five books is poetic in nature. They contain such books as Psalms and Proverbs. Now then, the next section we run into is the prophets. The prophets are divided into major prophets and minor prophets. And this division into major and minor is based solely upon the length of these books. For example, the book of Isaiah is 66 chapters. He's a major prophet. The book of Obadiah is one chapter. So they're major and minor prophets simply because of the length that is found there. Then there are other significant reasons also. Daniel, while Daniel only has 12 chapters, he is categorized as a major prophet, probably because of the time period in which he prophesies being contemporary with the Babylonian captivity. So there you have those five divisions of the Old Testament. You have law, history, poetry, major prophets, and minor prophets. To rightly divide the word or to handle it aright, we need to be able to study the Bible in its context. And only by knowing the context of the Bible can we handle it aright. That's why I'm giving you this information by way of review. Now, in our New Testament, we understand that this is the Old Testament for our learning. The New Testament is for our law. To me, there's a very important passage of Scripture that's found in Colossians 2, verse 14. Let's read that together. Colossians 2, 14 says, "Blotting out the handwriting of the ordinances that was against us, which was contrary to us, and took it out of the way, nailing it to his cross." In that passage of Scripture, Colossians 2, 14, Paul is saying that the Old Testament law is not our law. The New Testament law is our law. To say that it was blotted out is to point to the shed blood of the Son of God. For Jesus said, "This cup is the New Testament." New Testament. "In my blood, which is shed for many for the remission of sins." Matthew 26 at verse 28. That's why the Old Testament's for our learning, but not for our law. And the New Testament is for our law. We are under law to Christ today. And 1 Corinthians 9:24 will tell us that. So when we come to the New Testament and see this is the law that pertains to us today, it doesn't mean the Old Testament law is meaningless, because as we stated earlier, the Old Testament law provides a foundation to bring us to Christ so that we can appreciate what's said of Jesus in the New Testament. Without a knowledge of the Old Testament, a person would be virtually baffled to understand much of the New Testament. For example, in Romans and Galatians, where Paul is constantly talking about the law and contrasting the law of the Spirit of life in Christ Jesus to the law of sin and death. If we don't have a knowledge of the Old Testament, we're going to have trouble understanding what he was talking about. But if we understand something about the Old Testament law, we understand that what he's talking about there in Romans 8 and 2 is the superiority of the new law of Christ over the law of Moses. And so, in order to have a good general Bible knowledge, we need to have a good knowledge of the Bible and know how to rightly divide it. You've got to have some knowledge of the Old Testament to do that. Now, in our New Testament, everyone is familiar with the Gospels, Matthew, Mark, Luke, and John. That's a unique form of literature. There is biographical information in there, but it's not, strictly speaking, a biography. The birth of Christ is covered in Matthew 1 and Luke chapters 1 to 3, as you know. However, it is not specifically a biography of Jesus because it contains the teaching, the ministry, and the purpose of Jesus. So it is a unique category of literature called Gospels that tell the good news of the coming of the Savior. See, it would be hard even to understand the Gospel without a knowledge of the Old Testament, where for long centuries the world was waiting for the coming of Christ, who came in the fullness of times. Galatians chapter 4 and verse 4. Now then, the good news
a Savior is born into the world. You may remember reading in Luke chapter 2, verse 10 about the shepherds in the field who glorify God to know that the Savior has come into the world. And on earth, peace and goodwill toward men is now available through the coming of Jesus Christ. In the gospel accounts, as you know, you have the birth, and then up to age 12 of Jesus is mentioned in Luke 2. And then there's that 18-year period where there is silence about what's going on in the life of Christ. Then, when Jesus began to be about 30 years of age, he began his teaching ministry, Luke chapter 3, verse 23. And so the gospel accounts tell us about the 3.5-year ministry of Christ, what he was teaching, where he was going, his miracles, his sinless life, his challenges, his detractors, his enemies, and finally his executioners. So that at the close of each of the gospel accounts, we have the record of the death of the Son of God on Calvary for mankind's sins. But also, in joyous hope, each of the Gospels conclude with the resurrection of the Son of God, showing power over death. The Gospel accounts. This is how we come to believe that Jesus Christ is the Son of God, is because we have the Gospel accounts that tell us about how Jesus came into the world, and we believe in Christ based upon the Scriptures. Also, the next book that we have, the next category, is history. We saw there's a history book in the Old Testament. We have a history book in the New Testament. It's the book of Acts. The book of Acts, in its 28 chapters, is about the establishment and the expansion of the church of Christ. Jesus promised to build his church or his kingdom. The two are one and the same. And he does so with the preaching of the gospel in the book of Acts. The church begins at Jerusalem. It goes to Samaria. It spreads to Samaria. And then it spreads to the uttermost parts of the earth, even as our Lord indicated it would in Acts 1 and verse 8. The lives of the apostles are mentioned here. Not all of them, but two of them primarily. That is Peter, Acts 1 to 12, and Paul, Acts 13 to 28. The book of Acts has 10 case studies of conversion that tell us what to do to become a Christian. Now, let me illustrate why it's important for us to rightly divide the word of truth or handle it aright. Sometimes today we find people suggesting that you could go to the Old Testament book of Psalms and find out what to do to become a Christian. No, the book of Psalms is a marvelous inspired book, but it's the book of Acts that gives us the accounts of how to become a Christian. We find in each instance these people heard the gospel and believed it. They repented of their sins. They confessed their faith in Christ, and they were baptized for the remission of their sins, as Acts 2:38 indicates. It doesn't end there. Now they were added to the church by the Lord, Acts 2:47, and they were to continue steadfastly in that teaching, Acts 2:42. That's what the other books of the New Testament are about, from Romans all the way to Jude. Here we have these letters to individual Christians and to individual congregations, as well as congregations in a region, such as the book of Galatians. And these letters are written to tell us how to live the Christian life. And it is vitally important for us as Christians to be fully conversant with these letters that are written to show us how to be Christians and what is involved. Included in these books would be how to worship God in spirit and in truth, as John 4:24 indicates. We will find that worship must be in spirit and in truth, according to Scripture. See, it's very important for us to know that, because there are a lot of people, they go to a church service and they think somehow you just intuitively know how to worship. That's not the case. You're misled that way. The way we worship is with the Thus Saith the Lord. And in thinking about that, we find there are 5 avenues of worship, adoration to God Most High. They consist of singing psalms, hymns, and spiritual songs, Ephesians 5:19, preaching the Word of God, 2 Timothy 4:2, praying, 1 Thessalonians 5:17, and on the first day of the week, we have 2 particular items of worship that are confined to that day of the week. They are the observance of the Lord's Supper, Acts 20 and verse 7, and the collection of the saints, 1 Corinthians 16, verses 1 and 2. But these books of the New Testament then, they're 27 in all, but they're 21 letters to Christians and churches. These letters tell us how to live the Christian life. And then the final book of the Bible is the book of Revelation. It's a book of prophecy. In this book, we learn that the kingdoms of this world
are become the kingdoms of our Lord and of his Christ, and he shall reign forever and ever. Notice, please, that's Revelation 11, 15, the key verse in the book. Notice that the cause of Christ will be victorious over all of his enemies and foes. That's the message of the book of Revelation. The book of Revelation closes in chapter 20 with a scene at the judgment where all who've ever lived appear before God in judgment and the books are opened. And everyone is judged out of the things that are written in this book and is consigned to either one of two places for eternity. Those two places, so well known by all, are either heaven or hell. And there is ultimately the reason why we need to study to show ourselves approved unto God as workmen that needeth not to be ashamed, rightly dividing or handling aright the word of truth. Churches of Christ are known for teaching that we must handle aright the word of truth, that is, know how to properly study the Bible. In this way, our beliefs, our convictions, and even our lives are based not upon our opinion or some other man's wishes, but they're based upon the will of God. And by giving our attention to that study, we'll be blessed, Revelation 1:3. We'll show ourselves approved unto God, 2 Timothy 2 at verse 15. Let me close by urging you to give yourself the time

Hello, my name is Cameron Freeman, and we are so glad that you are watching the Gospel Broadcasting Network. What must I do to be saved is the most important question you can ever ask. As a matter of fact, if you read the book of Acts has that question on several occasions, where individuals, where groups of people ask the question, what must I do to be saved? Ask your pastor, priest, or preacher that question, and then ask them for specific examples from the scriptures of someone being saved in that exact manner. As a matter of fact, on the day of Pentecost, that question was asked in Acts chapter 2 and verse 36, and Peter told them in Acts 2:38, repent and be baptized, every one of you, in the name of Jesus Christ, for the remission of sins, and you shall receive the Holy Ghost. When you ask that question, when you ask your pastor, your priest, or your pastor, let us know what you find out.

0: Welcome to Fundamentals of Christianity with Gary Colley, based on the book by R.L. Colley. Gary Colley is a father to Glenn Colley and grandfather to Caleb Colley, all of whom appear regularly on the Gospel Broadcasting Network. And now, Gary Colley.
1: Thank you and a very pleasant greeting, ladies and gentlemen. I am Gary Colley, evangelist of the Church of Christ, and we invite you today to our Bible class program, Fundamentals of Christianity. It's always a pleasure to have you with us on these programs, and we've had good reports from those who have been seeing and hearing the program. We're hopeful today that you will have some time to spend with us in the study of the Word of God. No greater privilege could we have than to be able to hear God speak to us. And He does that through His Word. That's the only way. But He does that completely. The Holy Spirit has done His work perfectly in revealing to us the Scriptures which we have. But when we do appreciate them more, no doubt we will be able to put them into our lives, live them out, so that we may be saved at last. So as we study today, we want to discuss the subject, Inspired Scriptures Are Profitable. I read for you today from 2 Timothy 3, verse 13 or 14 beginning, where he says, "But abide thou in the things which thou hast learned and hast been assured of, knowing of whom thou hast learned them, and that from a babe thou hast known the sacred writings or scriptures, which are able to make thee wise unto salvation through faith which is in Christ Jesus." Every scripture is inspired of God, and is profitable also for teaching, for reproof, for correction, for instruction in righteousness, that the man of God may be complete, thoroughly furnished unto every good work. This, of course, is Paul writing to the young preacher Timothy. He mentions to him here the Scriptures, and he's talking of the Old Testament Scriptures, because Timothy, though a youth, has had these old Scriptures for many years. They were given to him by his grandmother and by his mother. And when Paul said, "I remembered that unfeigned faith that was in thee, that was first in thy grandmother Lois and in thy mother Eunice, and now I'm persuaded in thee also," 2 Timothy 1:5. Here he gives us many important things. First of all, we are to abide or live in those things which we have learned from the Scriptures, and those things

0: which we've been assured of, knowing of whom we have learned them. He is able to be wise unto salvation by his faith in Christ Jesus. The scriptures, of course, are going to make that faith. And then he makes that bold statement, all scripture is inspired of God. That simply means all scripture is God-breathed. That's what inspired means. And so when we see this, we realize how very, very important having the Word of God is. All scripture inspired of God is profitable. It's profitable for doctrine, for reproof, for correction, for instruction in righteousness, that the man of God may be complete, thoroughly furnished unto every good work. Now that means the Old Testament scriptures, but then again, we have the New Testament scriptures spoken of in 2 Peter, the 3rd chapter, verse 15 and 16, where Paul said, an account that the long-suffering of our Lord is salvation, or the proof of his desire for our salvation, even as our beloved brother Paul also, according to the wisdom given unto him, has written unto you, in which things some are hard to be understood, which they that are unlearned and unstable rest, as they do also the other scriptures, notice that word, unto their own destruction. Ye therefore, beloved, seeing you know these things before, beware lest ye also be led away by the error of the wicked and fall from your own steadfastness. These scriptures are referring to Paul's writings, which are the New Testament scriptures. Some, he said, are hard to comprehend. They're hard to understand. But if we will give time to study, we can understand them. He did not say they're impossible to understand, but he said they are hard sometimes to understand. 2 Timothy 2:15 gives us the key to that when he says, study to show thyself approved unto God, a workman that needeth not to be ashamed, rightly dividing the word of truth. What are some of these things that were hard to comprehend at the first without study? Well, it concerned the cross. There are those still today who do not understand how we could have a sacrifice in Christ Jesus. Then there's man's depravity that Paul discussed. There's divine purposes that he gave. He talked about the new birth. All of those things to some have been wrested and twisted as they have the other scriptures. We don't want to wrest or twist the scriptures. Some are denying today that we even have inspiration in the scriptures. Modernists and liberals are saying that we don't have the Bible. But my friends, we do have the Bible. We have it in those trustworthy translations called the King James Version and the American Standard Version. These are word-for-word translations. They're not perfect, but they are complete in the things which they reveal to us concerning doctrine. So when we think about these things, we don't want to follow the modernists and the liberals who do not believe that we have inspiration in the English language. The word scripture is used some 50 times in the Bible, and of course it is in the New Testament even that many. In all of these, it applies to the writings of the Old and the New Testaments. So how have men spoken who have given us these writings? Well, in 2 Peter 1, 20 and 21, Peter said, knowing this first, that no prophecy of the scriptures of any private interpretation or origin, but all of that came not by the will of man, but holy men of God spake as they were moved or borne along by the Holy Spirit. So we understand and see that these things are given to us by inspiration. They did not originate in the thinking of men. They did not originate in the promptings or the suggestions of men, but they were by the Spirit of God. This is the reason that so many different writers, 40 in all perhaps, over a 1,600-year period of time, gave to us the Bible. And in this, we see not a single discrepancy, not a single contradiction. Oh, I know there are those who think they find contradictions in the Bible, but really they do not when study is applied. Those who are unstable, though, may wrest these scriptures to their own destruction. We need then to be very careful that we understand what the will of the Lord is, don't we? Indeed, when we talk about these scriptures, holy men of God spake as they were moved by the Holy Spirit. Paul said in Galatians 1, verse 12 and 13, I certify you, brethren, that the gospel which was preached by me was not after man. I neither received it of man, nor was I taught it, that is by Gamaliel in Jerusalem, but I received it by the revelation of Jesus Christ. Therefore, these scriptures, being God-breathed or inspired, are certainly profitable for all who will take them and use them correctly. Well, what does the word scripture mean? The word scripture simply means passage or portion or book being inspired. It is written, of course, revelation. Written revelation, revealing the things which God wanted us to know. And, of course, he's recording what was spoken by God. In the 8th chapter of the book of Acts, you remember that Philip joined himself to the chariot that the eunuch was in. And he found that he was reading from the scriptures. By the way, he was reading these aloud, or Philip could not have heard him. It says here, and Philip ran thither and heard him read the prophet Isaiah. And he said, understandest thou what thou readest? And he said unto him, how can I, except some man should guide me? And he desired Philip that he should come up and sit with him. Now the place of the scripture, did you get that word? The place of the scripture which he read was this. He was led as a sheep to the slaughter, and as a lamb before his shearer, yet he opened not his mouth. That's Isaiah 53, verse 7 and 8, isn't it? You recognize that? And so that's the scripture from which this eunuch was reading. He heard that Jesus was called one who was as a lamb dumb before the shearer, opened not his mouth. That he was still and unresisting is what it means. But he didn't know of whom that spoke. He didn't know if it spoke of the prophet himself or of some other. And so he needed help in understanding this. But here's the scripture. It is spoken of as scripture. Those is only a portion read here. So every separate portion of God's book is inspired, and it forms a portion of the living organic whole. In Hebrews 4 and verse 12, he said, for the word of God is living and active and sharper than any two-edged sword, piercing even to the dividing asunder of soul and spirit, joint and marrow. And it is alive to discern the thoughts and the intents of a man's heart. Read it, my friends. Study it, and you will find it opening your heart to those things that are true and profitable. Here in 2 Timothy 3, he said these scriptures are profitable for doctrine or teaching. Well, of course they're profitable. God gave them. God made us. God made the book. And still, some have sentiments against preaching doctrine. They say, oh, don't deal with doctrine. Well, my friends, why not? It's God's will revealed to us, and that's the doctrine that he is speaking of here. All scripture inspired of God is profitable, useful, valuable for doctrine, that is, for teaching. And you know what? The Bible ought to settle every question of authority. It ought to settle every question of what we are to do and how we're to do it, the procedures from which we can serve God in an acceptable manner. Can one be saved without the preaching and the teaching of the doctrine of Christ? Oh, no, my friends, man's salvation depends upon that. In Hebrews 8, 8 through 12, he said, for finding fault with them, that is the Jewish nation, he said, behold, the day cometh, saith the Lord, when I will make a new covenant with the house of Israel and with the house of Judah, not according to the covenant that I made with their fathers when I took them by the hand to lead them out of the land of Egypt, because they continued not in my covenant. And I regarded them not, saith the Lord. For this is the covenant that I will make with the house of Israel after those days, saith the Lord. I will put my laws into their mind, and I will write them in their hearts, and I will be to them a God, and they shall be to me a people. And they shall not teach every man his neighbor and every man his brother, saying, know the Lord, for they shall all know me from the least of them unto the greatest of them. Now let me remind you that of the Jews, when they were born into a Jewish family, physical birth, then they had to later be taught what made them a part of that nation. But it won't be true in the kingdom of heaven, the nation of the Lord. No, he said, they won't teach every man his neighbor and every man his brother, saying, know the Lord. They'll all know me. In other words, before one becomes a member of the kingdom of heaven, the church of Christ, he has to know what made him such. He has to know the law by which he becomes a Christian. And that, my friends, is what he means here in Hebrews 8 when he speaks of these things. In verse 12 of that same chapter, He said, I will be merciful to their unrighteousness, and their sins and their iniquities will I remember no more. If you want your sins blotted out, you must come to the Scriptures. The Scriptures are profitable for teaching. In John 6, 44, 45, he said, no man can come to me except the Father that sent me draw him, and I'll raise him up in the last day. It's written in the prophets, they shall all be taught of God. Everyone that hath heard and learned cometh unto me. Now, why is that so important? Well, let's read together Hebrews 11, 6, where he says, without faith, it's impossible to please him. But he that cometh unto God must believe that he is, and that he is the rewarder of them that diligently seek after him. How does faith come? There are many people who wonder about that, don't they? And Paul makes it very simple and very clear in Romans 10, 17. He said, now faith cometh by hearing, and hearing by the word of God. So here's the new covenant. All must know it. It's the law of the mind that will be written in the heart. And it is done, of course, by the preaching of the gospel. In 1 Corinthians 1:18, Paul said, for the preaching of the cross is to them that perish foolishness, but unto us who are saved, it is the power of God. What did the early disciples continue in? Well, in Acts 2:42, the answer is given. He said they continued steadfastly in the apostles' doctrine, in fellowship, in breaking of bread, and in prayers. So these are the things that the early disciples continued in. All questions were settled by the apostles' doctrine. No traditions entered in here. They would not accept those. Those would not be profitable to them. But all Scripture inspired of God was profitable to them. What was the apostles' doctrine? Well, in John 17 and verse 8, he said, for I have given unto them the words which thou gavest unto me, and they received them, and have known for sure that I came forth from thee, and they believe that thou didst send me. In the 17th chapter also in verse 14, he said, as thou hast sent me into the world, even so send I them into the world. So my friends, they went forth with the same word that was given unto Christ. Christ's words, or God's words, were protected, cared for, and in truth, they are inspired. In Matthew 28, 19 and 20, after Jesus' death, burial, and resurrection, he said, now all authority hath been given unto me in heaven and upon earth. Go ye therefore and teach all nations, baptizing them into the name of the Father and of the Son and of the Holy Spirit. Watch this now. And teaching them to observe all things that I've taught you. And lo, I'll be with you always, even unto the end of the world. What were the words then that God gave to Christ and Christ gave to his apostles? In Mark 16, 15 and 16, he said, go into all the world and preach the gospel to every creature. He that believeth and is baptized shall be saved, but he that believeth not shall be damned. My friends, we don't want to be condemned, do we? We don't want to be under the sentence of death. We don't want to be under condemnation of God. So we must hear the word of God in order to establish faith in our lives and act upon it by faith. In Luke 24, verse 46 through 48, he said, thus it is written, and thus it behooved Christ to suffer and to rise from the dead the third day, that repentance and remission of sins should be preached in his name among all nations, beginning at Jerusalem. And to the apostles he said, ye are my witnesses of these things. And I'll send the promise of the Father upon you, that is the Holy Spirit. But tarry ye in the city of Jerusalem until you be endued with power from on high. Well, now let's ask the question so we may have our minds clear about this matter. Who gave the words to Jesus? Who gave the words to Christ? And then to whom did he give them and send them out into the world? Well, we know that God gave these words, John 17, 8. And he sent those through Christ, the apostles, out into the world. Thou didst send me, and I have sent them, Jesus said here in John 17, 18, didn't he? So since he sent them into the world, gave them the same words that God brought to him, we can understand how all Scriptures are profitable, can we not? For doctrine, for teaching. To what place do you go for your teaching? Do you go to the creeds written by men? To those things which may be the creeds or the dogmas or the catechism? Must you go to those things? Not at all. You must go to the scriptures, because there you can find the right answers. Well, when one believes in Jesus, who else does he believe in then? John 12 and verse 44, Jesus cried and said, "He that believeth on me believeth not on me." Now that sounds a little confusing, but it simply means he doesn't believe on me alone. But who else does he believe on? But on him that sent me, he said. "And he that seeth me seeth him that sent me. I am come a light into the world, that whosoever believeth on me should not abide in darkness or in error. And if any man hear my words and believe not, I judge him not, for I came not to judge the world, but to save the world." So, indeed, we understand here the importance of these words. And Jesus is saying, "He sent me, and I have sent you. And as you have been sent, so also Jesus said, I have sent them into the world." Jesus said, "If you've seen me, you've seen the Father." And so we see the principles of truth that are here profitable for doctrine. Were Christ's words his own then? No, my friends, they were not. In John 12, verse 48 through 50, he said, "He that rejecteth me and receiveth not my words hath one that judgeth him. The word that I have spoken, that is the revelation that I have spoken, the same shall judge him in the last day. For I have not spoken of myself, but the Father which sent me, he gave me what I should say and what I should speak." Well, we understand the importance of that when we turn to Revelation 20 and verse 12. When he said, "I saw the dead, the great and the small, stand before God. And the books were opened, and another book was opened, which was the book of life. And the dead were judged out of the things written in the books, according to their works." Now, the first books that are opened here are the books of law. Whatever dispensation we lived under, we're under that law. We didn't live under the patriarchal dispensation, did we? We didn't live even under the Jewish dispensation. We're not Jews, as a general rule. But we also must understand we live under the Christian dispensation. No, Christ's words were not his own. They were God's commands. And he says God's commands are the source and the cause of life evermore. The word taken from our God then came through his Son, through his apostles, and unto us. And Paul proclaimed, "All scripture inspired of God is profitable for doctrine." Well, through whom did Christ command the apostles? In Acts 1 and verse 2, Luke records, "Until the day in which he was taken up, after that he, through the Holy Spirit, had given commandment unto the apostles whom he had chosen." He gave commandment through the Holy Spirit unto the apostles. That's where they got the thought of what Mark says, "Go into all the world and preach the gospel to every creature. He that believeth and is baptized shall be saved, but he that believeth not shall be damned." So through whom did Christ command these apostles? Well, it was through the Holy Spirit. And as I said a moment ago, though there are 40 writers over a 1,600-year period of time, how is it that all of these work together in such a wonderful unity? Well, my friends, it's simply this. The same Spirit guided them all. A few years ago, there was a World's Fair. The first Ferris wheel was in this World's Fair, and parts of it were made all over the country. No one knew what they were making. It was simply the fact that they made the parts for this Ferris wheel, and then they sent them to the World's Fair, and it was assembled there. How do you suppose that all of these pieces, which none of them knew what they were making, how did they fit together in such a manner as to make the Ferris wheel? Well, there's one answer to that. There was one mind that planned it all. Now, the same thing is true with the Bible. It is one complete whole because one Spirit guided all of the writers of the Old and the New Testament. So we understand that this is very important to us, that Christ commanded the apostles through the Holy Spirit. What does it mean to receive Christ? We hear that a lot today, don't we? Just receive Christ and you'll be all right. But how sad it is that people do not tell others how to receive Christ. In John 13:20, Jesus said, "Verily, verily, I say unto you, he that receiveth whomsoever I send receiveth me, and he that receiveth me receiveth him that sent me." When you receive Christ, it means that you receive the gospel. You receive it by obedience in faith, repentance, confession, and baptism. It means to hear and obey the Lord, doesn't it? So that's the way you receive Christ. It's not by repeating the little sinner's prayer. "Lord Jesus, come into my heart. I want you to do that." That's not found in the Bible at all. But we must hear the words of the gospel, and we must obey them. Profitable for what? He said, "All scripture inspired of God is profitable for doctrine, teaching." And so we are to learn those things which the Lord has taught us and obey them. Now, who do we hear when we hear the apostles or the message through a gospel proclaimer who faithfully proclaims the gospel? In Luke 10:16, Jesus said, "He that heareth you, the apostles, heareth me, and he that heareth me, heareth him that sent me. But he that rejecteth you, rejecteth me, and he that rejecteth me, rejecteth him that sent me." We can't despise or reject the Lord in doing opposite to what he has taught us. But we must do what he says in the way that he said it. Well, what aid do the apostles have to preach now? Remember this. It was the Holy Spirit guiding them into all truth. John 16:13, he said, "Howbeit, when he, the Spirit of truth, is come, he will guide you into all truth." In verse 14, he said, "He shall glorify me, for he shall receive of mine and show it unto you." Well, how did the apostles speak? In Acts 2:4, they were all filled with the Holy Spirit, and they began to speak with other tongues as the Spirit gave them utterance. No wonder all these scriptures inspired of God are profitable for our doctrine. What message did every convert receive? It was not to pray the sinner's prayer. It was not just to say, "I, by raising my hand, receive the Lord." But let's see what it says in Acts 2 and verse 38. These people heard the gospel. They were pricked or cut in their hearts. And they cried out, "Men and brethren, what shall we do?" And Peter and the other apostles, speaking by the guidance of the Holy Spirit, said, "Repent and be baptized, every one of you, in the name of Jesus Christ, for the remission of your sins." Well, is this limited to the Great Commission? Yes, it is. That's what the Great Commission taught them to teach. Are we limited by the Great Commission? Why, indeed we are. That's what he taught us to teach. So if we're teaching faithfully the Word of God, we're teaching the doctrine or the teaching of the apostles, or of Christ, or of God, as the Holy Spirit guides, we are to obey. What doctrine must be preached today? You know, it is sad, but true, that many people do not preach the same doctrine today. How sad it is to see men who claim to be Bible scholars, claim to be Bible students, but they teach different things. They're not in agreement. They have different churches. They have different ways of preaching. But 2 Timothy 2:2 says, "The things which thou hast heard of me among many witnesses, the same thing commit thou unto faithful men who will be able to teach others also." Paul went so far as to say in Galatians 1:8-9, "Though we, or even an angel from heaven, preach any other gospel to you than that which we have preached, let him be accursed. And as I said before, so say I now again. If any man preach any other gospel to you than that which ye have received, let him be accursed." Things heard from the apostles are indeed what we must obey, what we must preach, and it is the only things that we must preach. Well, why do we want to preach the same thing now? Some people say we'd like a new gospel. Well, if you do, my friends, you leave the Lord. You leave the doctrine of Christ. 1 Timothy 4:16 gives the answer to our question, though, when he said, "Take heed unto yourselves and unto the flock over which the Holy Spirit hath made you overseers, to feed the church of the Lord which he purchased with his own blood." 1 Timothy 4:16 rather says, "Take heed unto yourselves and unto your doctrine or teaching. Continue in these things." Why? "For in doing this, thou shalt save both thyself and them that hear thee." Would this cause divisions to vanish and do away with all human creeds and prayer books and catechisms? Ah, yes, my friends, it would. Indeed, division should not be here. Paul said, I want you to speak the same thing. Be of the same mind. So we should not at all take ourselves away from the Word of God. For all Scripture inspired of God is profitable. It's been such a pleasure for us to discuss these things with you today. We're always delighted when we can know that you're there, and we look forward to meeting you again. But until then, we now bid you a very pleasant good day.
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3: 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And the best part, it's free. We will mail it to your home, mail it to your congregation. And when you get it, you're going to see featured articles with tips for evangelism. You're going to see instructions as to how to make better use of house to house and heart to heart. Inside, you're going to read of conversion stories, successes that congregations are experiencing. 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If you would like to sign up for this free publication, go to the website, fill out the material, register today. You don't want to miss this exciting opportunity to become a better evangelist in your local community.

0: time.
1: The angel of the Lord spake unto Joseph, saying, Fear not to take unto thee Mary thy wife, for that which is conceived in her is of the Holy Ghost. And she shall bring forth a son, and thou shalt call his name Jesus, for he shall save his people from their sins. Comes from the first of Matthew's Gospel. It was not unusual among the ancients for a child, first of all, to be born with an anticipated purpose, and second of all, for the name given to that child to be indicative of the purpose that was anticipated in association with that child's life's mission and the product of his days. In this particular case, we are familiar all over the world with the name of Jesus, the Savior of the world, and actually, his name also is indicative of the purpose for which God sent him into the world. By interpretation, Jesus is understood to mean Jehovah is salvation, hence no better name. None more indicative of the Lord's intended purpose could have been given unto him than this. Jehovah is salvation. It isn't the only time that salvation was associated with the only begotten Son of God. Luke's gospel records for us that there was in Jerusalem a man whose name was Simeon. The same was a just man and devout, waiting for the consolation of Israel, and the Holy Ghost was upon him. And it had been shown him by the Spirit of God that he should not taste of death until he had seen the Lord's Christ. He came by the Spirit into the temple. And when Mary and Joseph brought the child Jesus into the temple to do for him after the manner of the law, then Simeon took him in his arms, and he blessed God, saying, Lord, now lettest thou thy servant depart in peace according to thy word, for mine eyes have seen thy salvation, which thou hast prepared before the face of all the people, a light to lighten the Gentiles and the glory of thy people Israel. From the second of Luke's gospel. Can you even imagine so fondly anticipating the fulfillment of a personal dream that once that dream had been fulfilled, that you felt that life could hold nothing more for you in the future that would supersede this particular fulfilled experience? It seems that Simeon felt this way concerning the privilege that he had to hold in his very arms the only begotten Son of God, the one through whom Jehovah would bring salvation into the world. He had been told that he would not taste of death till he had that experience. Then, having had that experience, Simeon felt like his life had been fulfilled. According to the Lord's will, he'd be willing now to depart this life at any time. And he, like the angel of the Lord, associated salvation with the Savior that he, as an infant, held in his arms. Mine eyes, he said, have seen thy salvation. The angel of the Lord associated salvation with Jesus Christ, the Lord's very name, associated salvation with him. Simeon associated salvation with Jesus Christ. Our Savior also owned this as the theme of his mission, for his purpose, for being in the world. As a matter of fact, it was that subject that was on his lips at the time that, having completed his mission, he left this world, commissioning his apostles that they should go into the world, preach the gospel to every creature. He that believeth and is baptized shall be saved. 16th of Mark at verse 16. Considering all this, that the Lord's very name associates him with salvation, that the angel of the Lord said he'll save his people from their sins, that Simeon said the Christ child was the salvation of God, that the Savior himself taught that obedience to the gospel would result in salvation, we might pause at this point and ask, but salvation from what? For most of us, the answer to that question would be abundantly clear. And yet there are those who, having never really seriously considered that, have provided for them in Scripture a ready answer. It's important for the world to know from what we are saved. Writing to the church at Rome, the Apostle Paul said, "All have sinned and come short of the glory of God, being justified freely by his grace through the redemption that is in Christ Jesus, whom God hath set forth to be a propitiation through faith in his blood, to declare his righteousness for the remission of sins that are past, through the forbearance of God." That from the third of Romans, beginning at 23. Individuals who wish to open some new business or secular enterprise are often found wanting to identify some need that everyone has, and therefore, to assure the success of his business, he would fulfill that need. No secular enterprise can accomplish the salvation that the Lord came to bring. But here is one thing that is for certain. Every man, woman, boy, and girl born into this terrestrial life has need of the salvation that is the mission of Jesus Christ, because all have sinned and come short of the glory of God. Now there is that from which man's soul requires redemption. Even though all have become guilty by transgressions against God, great or small, more or less, all can be justified freely by the grace that is in Christ Jesus, because God set him forth to be a propitiation through faith in his blood. Now that word propitiation is probably one you haven't used in conversation during this past week. If we were going to award a definition to that word, here would be a good one. The satisfaction of the demands of the divine system of justice. In Christ, those demands are satisfied. The wage of sin is death. Christ died in your stead and in mine. And therefore, in his innocent self is satisfied the demands of the divine system of justice that the wage of sin is death. God set Jesus Christ forth to be that satisfaction, that propitiation through faith in his blood. And in that, God declares his righteousness as manifested unto man by the remission of man's sins that are past. Here is another word that bears definition. Remission. Remission. Understood in this particular case to be a passing off or a dismissal. A release from a debt that can't be paid. Ultimately, what all the above means is this. Forgiveness. The forgiveness of sin, the release from the debt that cannot be paid. And that from which that debt is released, that which is forgiven or remitted, are sins that are past. Any person of accountable years, with any measure of conscience at all, can look back on things in life that are regretted. Yet the blood of Jesus Christ can wash these things away. Paul told the church at Corinth, if any man be in Christ, he's a new creature. Old things are passed away. Behold, all things are become new. 2 Corinthians 5 at verse 17. You've heard that expression, starting over with a clean slate. I think that expression, no doubt, is taken from the days of old when students in school did their lessons with chalk on a slate. If they made a mistake, they gladly had the option of erasing that, of cleaning the slate. Starting over. Hence, beginning again with something important enough that it should be begun again has been referred to as starting over with a clean slate. And in the greatest, the most magnificent of senses, that is accomplished in the sinner that is saved by the blood of Jesus Christ. If you're in Christ, you're a new creature because old things are passed away. Behold, all things are become new. The Apostle Paul quoted Ananias as having told him, "Why tarriest thou? Arise and be baptized and wash away your sins, calling upon the name of the Lord," 22nd of Acts at 16. Why is it that you typically wash? Because you're dirty. And that washing cleanses away the dirt that some recent experience has deposited on yourself. The redemption that is in Christ washes away the sins that are past. From what are we saved? Previous guilt, previous sin. But not only so, the blood of Jesus Christ cleanses us presently. The Apostle John wrote saying, "This then is the message which we have heard of him and do declare unto you, that God is light, and in him is no darkness at all. If we say that we have fellowship with him and walk in the darkness, we lie, do not the truth. But if we walk in the light as he is in the light, we have fellowship one with another. And the blood of Jesus Christ, his son, cleanseth us from all sin. We say that we have no sin. We deceive ourselves, and the truth is not in us. But if we confess our sins, he is faithful and just to forgive us our sins and to cleanse us of all unrighteousness. If we say that we have not sinned, we make him a liar, and his word is not in us. My little children, these things write I unto you, that ye sin not. But if any man sin, we have an advocate with the Father, Jesus Christ, the righteous, and he is the propitiation for our sins, not for ours only, but for the sins of the whole world, from 1 John 1, beginning at verse 5. We saw John using a word that the Apostle Paul had used when he wrote to the church at Rome. There it is again, propitiation. And it is exactly that to which John makes reference as he writes to the church. It's important for us to understand that the epistles of the New Testament, all of them, were written to the church, to saved individuals. And it is in this context that they should be understood. Here are messages that are written to those who have already been obedient to the gospel of Christ, who are being given additional instruction concerning their ongoing relationship with God in Christ. Here is one of the glad blessings of that relationship. John said, when Christians, as understood, are walking in the spiritual light where God is, it is in that spiritual light that one has fellowship with God, and hence he has fellowship with all other Christians who are doing the same. And all of these enjoy the benefits of this promise. The blood of Jesus Christ cleanseth us from all sin. That word cleanseth, as it appears in the King James translation, should be understood as a present and continual verb. That's the tense in which we get that, cleanseth. We know that when one emerges from the burial, that is, baptism for the remission of sins, that he, as Ananias told the Apostle Paul, has had his sins washed away. But it doesn't make him a perfect person. It doesn't mean that Satan isn't going to return with his temptations, and it doesn't mean that a man from time to time isn't going to fall prey to those temptations and commit sin. Therefore, it's necessary for the blood of Christ to not only cleanse a man from his guilt that is past, it is necessary for the cleansing efficacy of the blood of Jesus Christ to continue to cleanse. And it does. Those that are walking in the light. There may be those who are hesitant to admit their imperfection. If they say that they have not sinned, they are deceiving themselves, and furthermore, they're calling God a liar, whose spirit testified through the pen of the Apostle Paul that all have sinned and come short of the glory of God. If the child of God, recognizing in his conscience and by his understanding of what God requires of him, realizes that he has become guilty, and he confesses that sin to his Lord. John said, God's faithful. He's just to forgive you of that sin and to cleanse you from all unrighteousness. That kind of assurance is not intended to give us incentive to become reckless with our soul, with our spiritual well-being, assuming, well, if all I have to do is admit to God that I sin, then I really don't have to be as careful about whether I do or not. You know, John cautioned us against thinking that way when he said, these things are not written so that you feel free to sin. They are written that you sin not. The very fact that it would take the blood of Jesus Christ to cleanse such a sin is indicative of just how serious a matter this is. It's not written to give you license. It is written to inspire you to spiritual self-discipline. But when we do sin, Christians do, we have an advocate, someone speaking on our behalf, Jesus Christ, the righteous, the propitiation for our sins, for those of the whole world. It is with that in mind that we understand a bit better something that the Hebrew writer left for us when he said, he is able to save them to the uttermost that come unto God by him, seeing he ever liveth to make intercession for them. And you understand the epistles written to Christians. He is able to save them to the uttermost. That is, not to just present them to God with considerable damage, but completely delivered. Saved to the uttermost. Because here is the present and continual purpose of Jesus Christ in his relationship with us before God. He lives, ever lives, to make intercession for us, that which John, 1 John 2, referred to as an advocacy, speaking in our behalf to God. From what are we saved? Sins that are past, sins that are present. We are also saved eternally. Again, the Apostle Paul wrote to the church at Rome to say the wage of sin is death, but the gift of God is eternal life through Jesus Christ our Lord. The closing strains of the sixth of the Roman epistle. A wage, something you earn. You get that because you work for it, you deserve it. Well, the wage of sin is death. To be understood as a spiritual separation from God. That three-letter word, but, in the English language, it is applied as a conjunction, and generally it means that the thought that follows differs significantly from the thought that went before. That's certainly the case here. While the wage of sin is death, here's God's gift. A gift? Very much unlike a wage. A wage is earned. A gift is given because the giver thereof wants the recipient to have it. The gift of God is eternal life through Jesus Christ our Lord. If we understand spiritual death to mean separation from God, then it becomes clear that this eternal life is making reference to eternal union with God, being in His very presence throughout the eternal, after a while, eternal life. The Hebrew writer pointed out much the same. When he described Jesus Christ as being the author of eternal salvation to all them that obey Him. It's interesting to note that this eternal life in the sense of union with God is something that is not only to be understood as applicable to heaven, it is to be understood with regard to a union with God that those of His own enjoy right now. It's coming to God that Jesus Christ said we do through Him, Christ. No man cometh unto the Father but by Me. What do you have in Jesus Christ? You have reconciliation, propitiation. You have union with the Father now, but you have union with the Father eternally, eternal salvation to all them that obey Him. The Apostle Peter left us with these words: Blessed be the God and the Father of our Lord Jesus Christ, who according to His abundant mercy hath begotten us again unto a lively hope by the resurrection of Jesus Christ from the dead, to an inheritance incorruptible and undefiled, and that fadeth not away, reserved in heaven for you, who were kept by the power of God through faith unto salvation, ready to be revealed in the last time, and wherein now ye greatly rejoice, though if need be ye are in heaviness through manifold temptations, that the trial of your faith, being much more precious than of gold that perisheth, though it be tried in the fire, might be found unto praise and honor and glory at the appearing of our great God and our Lord Jesus.

way. The angel of the Lord, Simeon, Christ himself, associated salvation with Jesus Christ.

while traveling through Alliance, Nebraska, we happened upon Carhenge, a folk art structure made of old cars and trucks. This auto icon mimics the ancient Stonehenge of Europe, but in an unconventional way. The artists repurposed old vehicles, giving them new life and a new mission. And in much the same way, Christianity does the same for those who submit themselves to Christ. First, like these cars, our lives are rusted and abused by sin. And as long as sin reigns in our mortal bodies, we are not useful to God, nor fulfilling our duty toward Him, Romans 6:12-14. Second, when we submit to the ministrations of God, He reclaims us, giving us a new purpose. Paul said we are the workmanship created in Christ Jesus for good works, which God prepared beforehand that we should walk in them, Ephesians 2:10. This is our new creation by God's grace. And then finally, we are given a new life, an abundant life, John 10:10, a life that testifies to our new purpose and our new relationship with the heavenly artist.

Welcome to Expositions. I'm Kevin Rhodes. The history of the world and the history of our country have been rewritten in recent years by postmodern deconstructionists who prefer to insert their values, their opinions, and their worldview on people who are no longer alive to object. While I see this among historians, you likely have seen the same in the way people report the news, or fail to. You recognize how people attempt to control the narrative of the news and of policy by manipulating the language they use and what they refuse to use? For example, who is a terrorist? What counts as extreme? What do you consider racism? All these things matter, but some people want to control the narrative and therefore control the way people think about the world. As such, the mentality of the age is often revealed not by the words that are spoken, but by the words that people refuse to say. I am not sure who it was that decided that saying illegal and alien were racist, but taking the Lord's name in vain and cursing a blue streak were deemed acceptable. And yet, that is how many people see it today. But this problem affects how we think more than you probably realize. After all, we are no longer encouraged to think in terms of victory anymore, but only in terms of reconciliation. We are supposed to act as if every culture, every worldview, and every idea is equally valid and equally moral. So, you see, according to them, we have no right to seek victory, but rather we should be seeking understanding. The greatest generation understood the reality of good and evil that modern society has lost. They understood that some things were worth fighting for because of their inherent value and because they were fighting inherent evil. This is how Christians must think about their daily fight with the devil. Winston Churchill, the at least formerly renowned Prime Minister of Great Britain, described this in no uncertain terms when he said this: "Victory at all costs. Victory in spite of all terror. Victory however long and hard the road may be, for without victory there is no survival." That was an important statement for Britain in World War II. And as the writer of Hebrews reminds us, that victory depends upon having victorious faith. So let's listen carefully as we pick up again in Hebrews 11, verse 29, and this time read through verse 31. "By faith they passed through the Red Sea as by dry land, whereas the Egyptians, attempting to do so, were drowned. By faith the walls of Jericho fell down after they were encircled."

0: For 7 days. By faith, the harlot Rahab did not perish with those who did not believe when she had received the spies with peace. These three instances recorded in the Great Faith chapter of the Bible belong together because they connect the beginning of the Exodus in Egypt with Israel's ultimate entry into Canaan. And as he points out, for that to happen, people had to have the right kind of faith, victorious faith. So let's consider each one of these individually and what they offer us and what lessons that we ought to learn from them. In verse 29, we learn this: victorious faith trusts God to protect us from our enemies. It reads, "By faith they passed through the Red Sea as by dry land, whereas the Egyptians, attempting to do so, were drowned." The entire picture of Israel now stuck and caught at the edge of the Red Sea, Moses then, through faith, leading them through that as the Lord opened up that channel and dried the land so that they could walk across, with Pharaoh's army coming after them, and to see that in our mind's eye, that they were charging after them to destroy them, to keep them, and to bring them back into slavery. In Psalm 46 and verse 1, it says, "God is our refuge and strength, a very present help in trouble. You may not realize it all the time, but you are under attack. You are under attack because Christianity, the Bible, morality, and truth are under attack. And if you accept these things, you will feel the weight of Satan's efforts." You will. You will find yourself hurting because of what Satan has done. They may come from friends writing you about your Christian convictions. They may come in the form of government regulations and Supreme Court decisions. They may be as simple as various problems and difficulty that you face on a daily basis because you refuse to compromise. But the attacks are real, and their origin is of the devil. The only remaining question, then, is how we respond to these things. When Israel felt the weight of Satan's hand against them in Egypt, they cried out to the Lord, and he responded. In their ignorance, they fought him at first, but ultimately they found victory by listening to the Lord. And that is exactly what we must do today. We need to trust God's power for protection. In Exodus 14, 13 through 14, that is what made it possible for them to cross the Red Sea, because Moses was calling on them to look right now and recognize that salvation is of the Lord. In Romans chapter 1, 16 and 17, it is that positive statement made of the same idea. "For I'm not ashamed of the gospel of Christ, for it is the power of God unto salvation to the everyone that believeth, to the Jew first and also to the Greek. For therein is the righteousness of God revealed from faith to faith, as it is written, the just shall live by faith." Now notice, it was the same power that cleared the Red Sea and made it possible for them to go through on dry ground, and that ultimately destroyed the Egyptians. That's the same power that we find in the gospel to save us today. It's the power we can tap into if we will listen to Paul in Philippians chapter 4, verse 13, who said, "I can do all things through Christ who strengthens me." But that requires great trust, faith. And that's why we need to trust God's plan of protection. In Exodus 14, 15 through 18, we find the nature of how God chose to protect the Israelites was found in putting that distance between them and saving them by their obedience and by the Egyptians running into something that they did not even understand, and they tried to do the same thing but not of faith. Blessed be the God and Father of our Lord Jesus Christ, who according to his abundant mercy has begotten us again to a living hope through the resurrection of Jesus Christ from the dead, to the inheritance incorruptible and undefiled that does not fade away, reserved in heaven for you who are kept by the power of God through faith for salvation, ready to be revealed in the last time. 1 Peter chapter 1, verses 3 through 5. One thing you see again through that strand is the power of God. that God made it possible for their protection, for provision, to give them salvation and to reserve it for them. He did all of that. But we have to trust that he's doing that for us as he's given in his word. It also means, though, as we see once more from verse 29, to trust God's provision and protection, that he will take care of us and provide for us. In Exodus 14 through 22 through 31, this much is clear. They needed his provision. God provided the way. They could not have come up with that on their own, but God provided the way, the protection from Egypt. It was God's plan, it was God's means, and that's what we need to consider for ourselves as well. In Philippians chapter 4, verses 6 and 7, it says, "Be anxious for nothing, but in everything, through prayer and supplication with thanksgiving, let your requests be made known unto God. Let the peace of God, which passes all understanding, keep your hearts and minds in Christ Jesus." There is a peace available, there is deliverance available, when we turn and do things God's way and trust his answers. All of this was based on some simple things that God told them to do and what he promised he would do. What did they have to do that made this by faith? They listened and they obeyed. They did not part the Red Sea. God did. They did not destroy the Egyptian army. God did. They did not in any way create that situation. But they listened and obeyed when God required it of them. And that is what made the difference and what led to their salvation. When you look at the two groups of people the Israelites crossed by God's direction, the Egyptians attempted to do so by their own will and volition. It was the same action. The difference was whether or not they were listening to and obeying God or just acting on their own. Our responsibility is to do what God says to enjoy his protection. This itself will lead to the destruction of our enemies as they foolishly pursue us. Be sober, be vigilant, for your adversary, the devil, is a roaring lion, walketh about, seeking whom he may devour. 1 Peter 5, verse 8. But Jesus has taken care of him. He has addressed him. He came to be manifested that he might destroy the works of the devil. 1 John 3, verse 8 says, and he did that when he set up his church in such a way that the gates of Hades themselves should not prevail against it. Death is not strong enough to overcome the salvation made possible by Jesus Christ. We may run into many enemies in this world, but that is why we should trust in the one who can protect us from all of our enemies. Preserve me, O God, for in you I put my trust. Psalm 16 and verse 1. Now, second of all, we turn our attention to verse 30, and we learn this. Victorious faith follows God's plan for victory. The text reads, "By faith the walls of Jericho fell down after they were encircled for 7 days." When you turn and look in 1 Corinthians 15, verses 55 through 58, we learn some important things about God's plan and what you get in terms of victory. The nature of this victory was a victory over sin and death because they were the great enemies. And Jesus secured that victory, verse 57 points out, so that we can take hold of the reins and live in victory, working toward the ultimate victory to participate in that victory that Christ has already won. So when you think about the plan, as we refer to the plan of Joshua now in our text, and you think about the plan that God gave Joshua for defeating Jericho, and you think about it solely from a military perspective, you would probably leave just scratching your head. Who would think that going and quietly, silently marching around a city, doing nothing as far as battle goes, but just marching around it, was going to accomplish anything? But you see, that's the point. Our victory is not based on this world, because the kingdom of our King is not of this world. In John 18 and verse 36, Jesus himself confess that my kingdom is not of this world. If my kingdom were of this world, then would my servants fight. This is a very different kind of thing that we have part of, and that is the same idea that was expressed in that battle of Jericho so long ago. So as a result, the plan for victory that follows God, it comes from beyond this world. It's going to be a different kind of victory because it's based in a different kind of power. Regardless, our faith should be that God's plan works. The same way they marched around Jericho, the same way we ought to follow God's plan today if we are going to enjoy victory in our lives spiritually. God's plan can conquer the greatest foes. When you look in Joshua 6, 1 and 2, we find that Jericho was considered a great fortress city. But that didn't matter at all. That didn't require some long-term bombardment. They didn't put them under siege in the typical sense of where they would wait them out so that they would starve. No, they went in and they just walked around them for a week. The key then was not that they were doing something in battle. The key was they were obeying God, and God was on their side. And the same thing is true for us today. Inasmuch then as the children have partaken of flesh and blood, he himself, speaking of Jesus, likewise shared in the same, that through death he might destroy him who had the power of death, that is the devil, and release those who through fear of death were all their lifetime subject to bondage. Hebrews chapter 2, 14 and 15. If we keep in mind that our victory, our need, is to overcome sin, to overcome death, and to therefore overcome Satan, then having all these things at our disposal, that God had a plan to take care of that when we could do nothing about it, ought to matter immensely. The only way there could be victory is if God had a plan for it, and he carried out his plan with precision. But for our part in this, so that we can partake of the victory, God's plan still matters. God's plan includes then precise instructions. When you look back at Joshua 6, 3 through 5, as he was telling Joshua, here's what you do in order to take Jericho, he ordered them specifically of how to march, in what order to march, and to be silent in that process, when they were to make noise, and that they were to march extra on that final day. In the same way that Noah in Genesis 6, verse 22, obeyed precisely what he was told to do, and where in Exodus 40, verse 16, that the tabernacle was constructed with all its implements, also according to those precise instructions, and that we find that this is the characteristic of God and what he does all the time. God's plan demands complete obedience. So when he gives us specific instructions, he expects us to follow those precisely, with precision, specifically. But when he then gives us things to do, he also requires us to do them all the way. Complete obedience. In Joshua 6, 6 through 19, we see the account of where the children of Israel, led by Joshua, did exactly and completely all that the Lord told them to do. And that was their key. In Hebrews chapter 5, 8 and 9, it says, though he were a son, yet learned he obedience by the things which he suffered. And being made perfect, he became the author of eternal salvation unto all them that obey him. So, just like they were saved and they accomplished victory through this great, wonderful act that was provided by God that required them to simply do precisely and completely all he required, the same is true for us today. So let the Lord, that is his will, lead you. That's not how you feel it in your heart, as many people teach. God has given us his will. He's told us exactly what we need to do, and that's the key. For them, he told them exactly what they needed to do. The Ark of the Covenant, following the priest, verse 6 of Joshua. But in 1 Thessalonians chapter 5, verses 21 and 22, we learn for ourselves what we need to do in this process. Prove all things, hold fast that which is good, abstain from all appearance of evil. What were they to prove? They were to go based upon what God had revealed and make sure they were getting it right. They were told to march around the city in verse 7. In Philippians chapter 3 and verse 17, we are told how we are to march in file by the same step or the same standard, and that we have a particular way of living. It's precise. They were told to move forward in orderly fashion. We've been told in our worship assemblies that we are to do so decently and in order. There is order there. And each one of these is doing what God wants precisely. They were told to keep quiet until given permission to speak. And you realize in 1 Corinthians 14 that we've been told something similar, The women have been told to keep silence in 1 Corinthians 14, 34, and 35. And throughout that chapter, he's told them essentially to follow a precise manner of order so that there will be times when everyone needs to know to keep quiet while someone else speaks. It is not to be a free-for-all. It is not some kind of unorganized something that comes from the heart. You speak whatever comes to you. It's rather something that's precise and orderly, just as God has given us commandment. We find also that it followed the established pattern. In verses 11 through 14, they were to follow what they were to do in a precise way as God directed them. That was true for the Israelites in so many things in Exodus 25, verse 9. And it's true also in Hebrews 8 and verse 5, when it's talking about the nature of what God has given us in the law. So make sure that your obedience is complete. There were 7 priests, 7 ram's horns, 7 days, 7 times on the 7th day, as we found in verse 15 and 16. In Colossians 3, verse 17, the same idea is true. And whatsoever you do in word or deed, do all in the name of the Lord Jesus, giving thanks to God and the Father by Him. But as you put all this together, you do this for the Lord, Joshua 6, 18 through 19 points out. And that's how we should do it as well, heartily, Colossians 3, verse 23. God's plan expects full participation. When you go back to Joshua 6 and you look at verses 20 through 21, all the people were to participate in this act. God expects us all to be involved. There were no sitting on the sidelines people that got to enjoy the victory. They all needed to participate. And yet a lot of times today we seem to think that as long as a few people are doing the work, as long as a few people are participating, then I can come and sit around for an hour every week and that'll work for me too. But if you're not participating in what's required for the victory, you do not get to participate in the victory. It's not your victory. When we come together as a congregation of God's people, we should share this same determination to work together in the cause of victory. In our work, we work together. In 1 Corinthians 15, verse 58, it says, "Therefore, my beloved brethren, be ye steadfast, unmovable, always abounding in the work of the Lord, inasmuch as you know that your labor is not in vain in the Lord." In reaching the lost, we should work together. It may take multiple people talking with others, reaching out to them, asking for Bible studies, but we work together to complete that end. "Go ye into all the world and preach the gospel to every creature. He that believeth and is baptized shall be saved, but he that believeth not shall be damned," Mark 16, 15, and 16. In helping those in need, we should work together. "As you have therefore received opportunity," or have opportunity, "let us do good unto all men, especially those in the household of faith," Galatians chapter 6 and verse 10. So if we're going to really help people, we can do it and work together. One person rarely can handle all the needs that are there, and that's why we ought to work together in providing for them. In building up the saved, we work together toward edification, 1 Corinthians 14, verse 26. In obeying God, we unite together upon the truth of God's word to do God's will together and glorify God together. "Let us consider one another, to provoke one another to love and to good works, not forsaking the assembling of ourselves together as the manner of some, but exhorting one another, and so much the more as you see the day approaching," Hebrews 10, 24, and 25. We're in it together. But all of this depends first on our individually committing to obey God and then doing so together. It's a lot of individuals with individual faith who come together obeying God, who then unite in their obedience to work together, that makes that victory so much better, so much stronger, and so much sweeter. If we would truly commit to this, you would be amazed at what we could accomplish together. So now let's look at our third example from our text. In verse 31, we find that victorious faith chooses to be on God's side. And that's an important distinction we don't often consider. "By faith, the harlot Rahab did not perish with those who did not believe when she had received the spies with peace." She made a choice. In Exodus 32, verse 26, after Moses had come down and caught the people in their playing with idolatry in the golden calf that Aaron put together, he then made a call and said, "Who is on the Lord's side?" Well, that's exactly what we find here, that Rahab voluntarily said, I want to be on the Lord's side. And that's an important principle that all of us need to see happens by faith. God did not put you on his side automatically. You choose to be on his side. The Israelites who walked through the Red Sea and who marched around Jericho had, as children, they'd seen the 10 plagues, and then as adults, they participated in great battles for the Lord. They all descended from Abraham and enjoyed the hope of the promises God made to him. Rahab had none of that in her background, and yet she too showed great faith. In a sense, it was even greater faith, because she overcame her background by faith and changed her life by the nature of her choices. And that's why she deserves so much to be listed in this great chapter. You see, Rahab chose to protect the spies and to belong with Israel rather than with Jericho. In Joshua chapter 2, verses 1 through 7, it records how she knew about them, she knew what was happening, she gave a report, and she voluntarily hid the spies. In Colossians 1, verse 13, there the Apostle Paul said, he has delivered us from the power of darkness and conveyed us into the kingdom of the Son of his love. Here is something that we have deliverance made possible because we actively choose that we want to be part of his kingdom. That's following after Rahab and truly wanting to be like God's people and choosing to be part with them. Rahab chose to believe in Jehovah God. In Joshua 2, 8 through 11, she describes what she had heard and therefore how she learned to respect Jehovah. And she said at this point, she wanted him to be her God. She wanted to be with the Israelites because she recognized that he was greater than all of the gods that had been worshipped among the people in Canaan to that point. In Hebrews 11, verse 6, it says, without faith, it is impossible to please him, for he that comes to God must believe that he is, and that he is a rewarder of them that diligently seek him. Rahab chose to seek deliverance. She asked those spies to remember her in Joshua 2, 12 through 16. And that's when she was able to learn by what they told her that there was something that could be done. But she sought it out. She sought deliverance. She knew she had a need, and she sought it out. In Matthew 6, verse 33, it says, but seek ye first the kingdom of God and his righteousness, and all these things shall be added unto you. So many times, people don't even consider that they need to be delivered. They take it for granted. They maybe have been told, you're fine, you're saved, don't worry about it. But they never seek further to see what God says on the matter. Rahab knew she was in danger. She knew that the Israelites were coming to take the city. She knew that the Israelites would win. It didn't matter. And therefore, she had to have that kind of strong faith, and she chose to accept that. But then we look further down, and we find that she chose to fulfill the given conditions. The men offered these conditions and told her exactly what to do in Joshua 2, 17 through 21, to put that scarlet cord in the window of her home and to stay right there and to not leave that. And what we find is she went and gathered all her family together to prepare for that moment that she wanted them saved too. So in chapter 6, verse 17, we find that in that destruction, her house was indeed preserved, and that they recognized by commandment not to touch her, verses 22 through 25. She was in the place of safety. That's the church today, Acts 20, verse 28, because that's covered by the blood of Christ. And that's where you need to be by being added through your baptism, Acts 2, 38 and verse 47. Rahab chose to change her life, and that made it possible for God to change her future through her repentance, Acts 17:30. God would determine who won the battle, but Rahab's faith determined that she would side with God. And that's the kind of faith that ensures victory. Napoleon Hill, one of the early self-help mentors in America, said it this way, victory is always possible for the person who refuses to stop fighting. But what does that mean spiritually? Spiritual victory depends not on fighting, but on our faith. Therefore, victory is always possible for the person who refuses to stop believing. Victorious faith is therefore no hollow faith. It's the faith of total commitment built on complete trust. It's faith that does not simply hope God will provide the victory, but that follows God faithfully toward that end. I'm Kevin Rhodes. Thank you for watching Expositions.
1: The question, who is Jesus, is not as simple as it seems,
2: right?
1: Because there's so much to unpack. But we do have an issue in the world of people saying, okay, yeah, in theory, Jesus is just as great as Santa Claus. He's a great story. He helps children behave, but that's really it. There, you know, Santa is not this, and Jesus is the same thing as Santa. How do we prove that Jesus is a real being? What would you do if someone asked for proof?
2: Well, there's extra biblical proof. We have the writings from the first century of historians. If all we have and people were to take the Bible and just say, look at it from a historical document, there is much proof about who he was associated with and all of that, and coming before Pilate and all of that well documented as well. And so those are things that I think are key when you look at, we can go outside the Bible to see evidence that, yes, he was a real man.

0: This is Getting to Know Your Bible, a program dedicated to the proclaiming of the good news of Jesus Christ. Here's Billy Lambert.
1: It is a pleasure to be with you today on Getting to Know Your Bible. We do appreciate you tuning in to watch today. We have so many people that tell us, Brother Lambert, I see you every time you're on the air. Thank you so very much for that. It just makes it worthwhile, all the effort that we put into producing this telecast, to know that we have people that are interested in the study of the Word of God. Thank you, and thank you so very much. We especially appreciate those who may be watching today for your very first time. Stay tuned today as we discuss this topic, the way it seems. Have you ever heard a person say, well, you know, it just seems to me. And then they'll go on and give you what they think about a certain thing. Well, we want to talk about the way it seems today. Please stay tuned. Now, today we have a free Bible correspondence course that we're offering. We want you to have the course in order that you might know more about the course, how you might be able to receive the course. We're going to pause briefly.
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1: Today I'm going to be looking at a passage out of the book of Proverbs, the 14th chapter. And the book of Proverbs contains so much wisdom. And it's called wisdom literature. And there are so many principles in it that can contain great lessons for us today. But I want you to listen to verse number 12. There is a way which seems right to a man, but the end of it is the way of death. You know, things are not always what they seem. Sometimes we make judgments about what we see, and then when we learn the truth about it, it's not at all what we thought. I remember a man coming to my office one day, and he sat down and he began to tell me where he was working, that he would not be paid until Friday, and this was early in the week. And he wanted to see if he could get some money from the church to be able to pay for the room where he was staying in a motel, which incidentally we did help him eventually. But he began to tell me that when he was in prison, and that sort of perked my ears up when he said, I was in prison. He told me how he came under the influence of the gospel and that he was baptized into Christ. And that after he became a Christian, he began to teach other people in prison. Other prisoners became Christians because of his influence. That is, according to him. And then he told me that once he was released from prison, he became a very popular speaker at youth events, encouraging children, young people, to not go the way that he had gone that caused him to be in prison. And he told about all of the people that he had converted to Christ. And I'm sitting there and I'm listening. I'm saying to myself, this sounds good. This sounds so good. But then we helped him and he went on his way. And a few weeks later, I was in a gospel meeting preaching for a week in a town in northeast Alabama. Well, I got there a little early for the very first service and I'm walking around out in the foyer and they had some tracts or Bible pamphlets there, and I began to look at some of those, and one of them intrigued me. It was entitled, I Was in Prison. And I began to think back about this guy, you know, and I opened it up, and sure enough, there was a tract written about how a man had been in prison, how to obey the gospel, how to lead people to Christ, and guess whose picture was on the back of the first page of that little tract. It was the man who sat in my office. You see, sometimes things are not what they seem. Sometimes we don't see the reality of things. But then sometimes There are things that we perceive to be right that aren't right at all. I couldn't tell you how many times I've heard someone say to me as I would be discussing the Bible with them, and maybe they were not agreeing with what we were reading out of the Bible, and they would say something like this, I see what you're saying here. Well, no, they weren't seeing what I was saying. They were seeing what the Bible says and what God says to them. But they would say, I understand what you're saying here, but I just don't see it that way, Brother Lambert. I don't see it that way. It just seems to me. And then they would tell me what they perceived to be the right thing. The way it seems to me. You know, someone says, you know, Brother Lambert, it just seems to me that it really doesn't matter what you do with your life. It doesn't matter how you live. Look in Proverbs 14 and verse 2. He that walks in his uprightness fears the Lord. But he that is perverse, and that means crooked in his ways, despises him. Here's a man who thinks it doesn't matter how he lives, and so he lives a perverse life. He lives a crooked life. He lives a life that's not pleasing to God, but his attitude is, I just don't think it makes any difference how you live your life. You see, your outward conduct says an awful lot about what you have down in your heart. There isn't any way that you can separate your conduct from your relationship with God. What kind of a relationship should we have with God? Well, Paul in Titus chapter 2 and verse 12 kind of explains that for us. He says that we are to live soberly, we're to live righteously, and we're to live godly in this present world. That's a relationship with God and a relationship with other people, soberly, righteously, and godly. You see, our lives and the way we live our lives matter. We do not have the right to live our lives any way we choose to live. We have to live it God's way. Psalms chapter 1 begins like this. Blessed is the man that walks not in the counsel of the ungodly, nor stands in the way of the sinner, nor sitteth in the seat of the scornful, but his delight. Well, now, what do you delight? This says the man who is that blessed man, that happy man, delights in the law of the Lord. And in his law, he meditates day and night. So we need to be people who are delighting in what God says and not what we think about what God says. There's no way that we can mock God. We can't mock him. You know, the Bible says, be not deceived, God is not mocked. Whatsoever a man sows, that shall he also reap. He that sows to the flesh shall of the flesh reap corruption. He that sows to the Spirit shall of the Spirit reap life everlasting. Folks, it matters how you live your life. This old idea that it just seems to me that nobody can tell you how to live your life and you can live your life. It's my life. I have my rights. I have my rights. I'll do what I want to do. I'll even do what I want to do with my body. It's really not your body. It's God's body. 1 Corinthians 6, 19 and 20. You're bought with a price. Therefore, glorify God in your body and in your spirit, which are God's. So it just may seem to you that you can do like you want to, but that's an illusion. Someone says, well, it just seems to me that sin is not all that serious. It's not all that serious. Look in verse 9. Fools make a mock of sin. It's not serious to people that are foolish people. And to foolish people, sin doesn't seem all that serious. I remember seeing a man's home one day and he was guilty of adultery. He had beat his wife. She left him. He mourned for about a week before he moved someone else into the house with him. And he was living with this woman that was not his wife. And I went out to see him along with the leaders of the church, one of the elders in the church where I was preaching, and we tried to explain to them. We loved him. We wanted him to do right. And I said, don't you think that what you've done is wrong? He said, I don't think it's all that bad. I said, I'll tell you how bad it is. It is so bad that unless you repent of this sin, you could lose your soul. He said, I don't think it's all that serious. That's the attitude that many people today have about sin. They take it so lightly. So some people even make jokes about sin. It's not uncommon for some comedian to make a joke about sin. And people will just laugh and laugh and laugh, but there's not anything funny about sin. God did not think that sin was funny, because it was sin that put His precious Son on the cross of Calvary. It's 2 Corinthians 5:21, He made Him to be sin for us who knew no sin. Jesus died because of my sins. He became my sin substitute. He became the scapegoat for my sins. He became the propitiation for my sins. He became my advocate. He died in my place. God did not think sin was funny. If it seems funny to you, if it seems hilarious to you to talk about sin, it just seems that way. But friend, it's not that way at all. Let me tell you how serious sin really is. Sin is so serious that it can cause spiritual death or separation from God. That's how serious it is. The wages of sin is death. Romans 6:23. It is so serious that can harden you against God. In Jeremiah, the 5th chapter, Jeremiah talked about those who had made their faces harder than a rock. Someone says, well, what does that mean? It just simply means they hardened their hearts against God. In Job 9:4, asks the question, who's hardened himself against Him and prospered? And no one ever has. But because sin can harden you so that you have no feeling about what you're doing, it doesn't bother you. God considers sin to be serious. You know, Ephesians 4:19 talks about those that are past feeling. They get to the point that they no longer are concerned. Their conscience doesn't bother them when they sin. They become hardened. Their hearts are seared with sin. And so sin is not a joke. It is not a joke. And someone says, you know, Brother Lambert, it just seems to me that the only way a person can really be happy in this life is just to do their own thing. Well, you know that's a lie of the devil, isn't it? Satan's been spreading that lie from the kind of hamburgers we eat to everything else that we have in life. You remember the slogan, have it your way? And many people think they can have everything their way in life, but happiness is not found in having it your way. No, absolutely not. In Philippians 4:4, Paul wrote, rejoice in the Lord always. And again, I say rejoice. But what does it really mean to live a life of happiness? Well, one of the things it means that you put the Lord first in your life. Jesus said, seek you first the kingdom of God and His righteousness, and all of these things shall be added unto you. Another thing it is meant when we talk about being happy is that you think about someone else before you think about yourself. In Philippians chapter 2, Paul said, if there is therefore any exhortation in Christ, any consolation of love, any fellowship of the Spirit, if any tender mercies and compassion, make full my joy that you be of the same mind, of the same love, being of one heart, one mind, doing nothing through faction or vainglory, but in lowliness of mind, listen to him, each counting other better than himself. Just think for a moment what a different world we would have if we started trying to help other people before we tried to help ourselves. Do you suppose that's what Jesus had in mind in Matthew 7 and 12? When he said, whatsoever you would that men should do unto you, do you also unto them. Treat other people like you want to be treated. Happiness is found in putting Jesus first, putting others second in your life, ahead of yourself. And you see, the thing that would keep us from doing that is a heart of selfishness. In Philippians 2:21, Paul there said, for all seek their own, not the things of Christ Jesus. And it's a sad thing when people are more concerned about themselves, more concerned about their rights, more concerned about self than they are about anyone else. I know of husbands that have been thinking more about themselves than they were their wives, and it caused problems. I've known of parents that thought more about their conveniences and what they wanted than they did their children. I've known of children who were thinking more about themselves than they were their parents. I don't believe that there's but one sin. Listen carefully, lest I be misunderstood. There's just one sin. And that's the sin of selfishness. Selfishness is the tap root of all other sin. And I challenge you to prove that's not the case. Someone says, well, you know, Brother Lambert, some people drink. Yes. Why do they do that? It's not because they're thinking about their family. It's not because they're thinking about lost souls that they can save. They're doing that because of self. Someone says, well, you know, Brother Lambert, a lot of people just kind of go overboard on spending money on clothes, and I think they do it to their own detriment, but that's really not selfishness. Why do you think they would go overboard in spending money on clothes or spending money on things that they could do without, and they could use that surplus to help someone else? The reason is they're thinking about themselves. One of the number one things that causes trouble in a home is a heart that's filled with selfishness. If we want to live a happy life, we've got to learn to put other people ahead of ourselves. So we put Jesus first, others second. And guess who comes in third? Yourself. Now, looking at those three things as an acronym, you have Jesus first, joy, J. Other second, there's the O. And Y, yourself, J-O-Y. You'll never have joy in your life until you learn that it may seem to you that you can just put yourself first and do your own thing. But may I promise you, may I tell you, that until you begin to put the Lord first and other people second in your life, you will never achieve the happiness that you could have in this world. Somebody says, well, now Brother Lambert, it just seems to me that you can say anything you want to. Now, we're living in that age, aren't we? We have people that get out in the streets and they say anything they want to. Some of them are harsh, cruel, mean, hateful, vengeful things. We have people get on social media and they say whatever they want to. Even if it hurts other people, they say what they want to. I've heard someone say one time, well, I just tell you, I'm going to give so-and-so a piece of my mind. Well, that's not much of a compliment to pay yourself. Look in verse 33 here in Proverbs chapter 14. The fool utters all of his mind. He says, wisdom resteth in the heart of him that hath understanding, but that which is in the midst of fools is made known. Whatever a foolish person has in their heart, they're going to say it. They're not going to think twice about it. They're going to be kind of like a shotgun going off. And whoever's out there in front of that blast that comes out of their mouth is going to be damaged by it. They do not think about it. One woman was asked about her tongue, and she replied, "I always taste my words before I use them." You know, I think that'd be a good thing to do, don't you? If before we say something, if we would taste it. If we would see, now how would that sound if I were to say that myself? The tongue is a powerful instrument. You know, Jesus said in the 12th chapter of Matthew, out of the abundance of the heart, the mouth speaks. If you want to know what is in a person's heart, listen to what comes out of their mouth. He said, out of the abundance of the heart, the mouth speaks. A good man, out of the good treasure of his heart, brings forth good things. An evil man, out of the evil treasure of his heart, brings forth evil things. Every idle word that men shall speak, they shall give an account thereof at the day of judgment. For by your words you're going to be justified. By your words, you'll be condemned. Words are important. It matters what you say. You may just think it doesn't matter what you say, but it matters what you say. And thus we need to take heed to our tongues, that we do not sin with our tongues. Psalms 39 and verse 1. And preachers have to be very careful, because they say lots of things, you see. James, the third chapter, says, be not many teachers, for we know that we teachers, those who are teaching the Word of God, will receive stricter judgment. And by your words, you're going to be justified. By your words, you can be condemned, according to Jesus. We have to be careful what we say and temper what we say with patience, kindness, and love. I found a poem and some things that I have from an older friend of mine who is now deceased. It's a little poem entitled, The Tongue. Permit me to read it to you. The boneless tongue, so small and weak, can crush and kill, declared the Greek. The tongue destroys a greater horde, the Turks asserts, than does the sword. The Persian proverb wisely saith, a lengthy tongue, an early death, or sometimes takes this form instead, don't let your tongue cut off your head. The tongue can speak a word whose speed, says the Chinese, outstrips the steed. While Arab sages this impart, the tongue's great storehouse is the heart. From Hebrew wit the maxim sprung, though feet should slip, ne'er let the tongue. The sacred writer crowns the whole, who keeps his tongue doth keep his soul. You may say it doesn't matter what you say. It doesn't matter what you think, but it does matter what you say. It does matter what you think. Somebody says, well, it just seems to me, Brother Lambert, that I know Solomon said there's a way that seems right, but it can lead you to wrong. I just think that there are many ways, and that whatever way you choose in life to serve God is the right way for you. Now, let's remember what Solomon said. There's a way that seems right to a man, but the ends thereof are the ways of death. I remember after I had finished my freshman year in college that I got the idea that some of us who were preacher students should go somewhere that summer and preach the gospel for 2 or 3 weeks. We borrowed a tent. An old-fashioned tent revival we had. And I remember where we set it up, and it was in the forks of a road. We'd not much more set the tent up than some man pulled over and came underneath the tent, and he began to tell us. He said, well, you know, boys, and there were about 7 or 8 or 10 of us. He said, you know, boys, it doesn't make any difference which way you go. He said, you can take that road and you get to Mobile, Alabama. And he pointed to the other road in the forks of the road. He said, you can take that road and get to Mobile, Alabama. He said, it just doesn't make any difference which way you go. Now, friends, I want to be nice about this. It may not matter in the area of transportation which way you go. But does it matter when it comes to the salvation of your soul? See, we're not talking about the forks of the road for as far as your car is concerned, about how to get to a town. We're talking about heaven. Now, indeed, there is a fork in the road in life, spiritual fork. And if you take the wrong fork, you're going to everlasting punishment. And if you take the other fork, it'll take you to life eternal. Hence, it makes a difference what road you take. There is a difference. If there's a way that seems right, there's a way that is right. And I know it's right to believe in Jesus. I know it's right to repent of your sins because Jesus said so. I know it's right to confess your faith in Jesus because Jesus said so. I know it's right to be baptized into Christ because he said, he that believes and is baptized shall be saved. Have you ever been baptized to be saved? Why don't you get in contact with us? Let us get you in touch with some servant of God that would baptize you into Christ. I know that's right. I know it's right because the Bible tells me so. I want to thank you for watching today. And until we meet again, may the Lord bless you and keep you, is my prayer.
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You to think about how confusing that could be for a person who is seeking for the truth. Friend, may I respectfully tell you that God is not the author of confusion. If you open your Bible, you won't find 43,000 churches. You'll only find one. Jesus said in Matthew 16:18, "Upon this rock I will build my church." Dear friend, our invitation to you is this. Let's go back to the Bible and be what they were. Christians only, and a part of the one church that Jesus promised to build.

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1: I'm James Johnston, the minister of Nettleton Church of Christ in Jonesboro, Arkansas. 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Our speaker today is Jeff Heitman, the minister of Brooklyn Church of Christ from Brooklyn, Arkansas.

want to thank you for joining me for another lesson from God's Word. And if you have a copy of the Bible, I want to encourage you, once again, open it up to the book of 2 Timothy chapter 3. 2 Timothy chapter 3. I want to talk to you now about the inspired Scriptures. See, the Bible is unique compared to all of its literature. It's the Word of God to mankind, and wise people open their hearts to its message. Thought I'd start with an interesting story here. The American Bible Society conducted an interesting experiment in Chicago. They targeted a five-block area in the district with the highest crime rate in the city. They flooded it with

0: 7,000 copies of just the Gospel of John. They included an invitation with it for anyone who wanted more reading material to send for a copy of the entire New Testament. They received 200 requests for the New Testaments. Now, the district police captain reported that the crime rate dropped drastically in just 1 month's time. Can you imagine that? The same experiment achieved similar results in another area with high crime rate. Wherever the Bible has gone, it has had a profound influence on people's lives because it is the inspired Word of God. And that's what we're going to talk about. We're going to show what it means to be the inspired Word of God and how that can work for us. In 2 Timothy, Paul charged Timothy with continuing in the things that he had learned and become convinced on them, what he had learned as a child, as he had come up with the Holy Scriptures. So 2 Timothy 3, I want to start with verse 15. It says, "And that from a child thou hast known the Holy Scriptures, which are able to make thee wise unto salvation." You see, we look at this when he adds, "through faith which is in Christ Jesus." And it's the importance of this. Jewish parents considered it a sacred duty to instruct their children in the law. They claimed that their children learned the law even from swaddling clothes, in other words, from a young child, drank it in with their mother's milk. There are some Jews that thought that they should start teaching their children at age 5, but Eunice and Lois evidently started much earlier than that. One can imagine, you know, Timothy sitting on their laps as they told him exciting and moving stories from Old Testaments. Likely there was not a time when Scripture was not talked about and demonstrated in Timothy's home. And we should be asking, what about our home? What does our home look like? Is it an example like this? Because we should start from the very get-go and continue to teach all the way up. From here, I'm going to go to Ephesians chapter 6. It is still a sacred duty today for those of us who are parents to teach God's Word to our children. In Ephesians 6 and verse 4, we find the Bible teaches, "And you fathers, provoke not your children to wrath, but bring them up in the nurture and admonition of the Lord." How do we do that? Well, with our Bibles. We open them up. We teach it. We read it. We show them. We help them understand it. This is what we're supposed to do. And why this goes hand in hand so well with what it says in Proverbs 22 verse 6. I like this verse, Proverbs 22 verse 6. He says, "Train up a child in the way he should go. When he is old, he will not depart from it." We need to be training up a child in the way that he should go, in the right way. Give him the instructions to follow their feet on the right path. We need homes where Scriptures are talked about, memorized, and lived. We still need homes where the family gathers together while the Bible is read and applied. Why is this important? And that's the question that we ask. It's important because Paul said, "The Holy Scriptures are able to make thee wise unto salvation." The Bible does that. That is, they are able to give you the wisdom that leads to salvation. Salvation, being saved from your sins, having the hope of eternal life when this life is over. So when one who is old enough to think and reason for themselves hears the Word of God, believes it, and obeys the Word, and is baptized, they are saved from their past sins. That's what the Bible does. So we're talking about the importance of it. And I cannot stress too emphatically the necessity of abiding in the faith, which is the doctrine of Christ. Timothy had not merely heard and considered the inspired Scriptures. He had become firmly persuaded that it was true. We're going back to 2 Timothy chapter 3. We're going to add another verse to what we've already read. He made it his own. He believed it. He absorbed it. He lived it. And we should too. This is because the Bible is inspired. So 2 Timothy 3:16 now. "All Scripture is given by inspiration of God, and is profitable for doctrine, for reproof, for correction, for instruction in righteousness." He says all Scripture. all scripture, meaning from the very first verse in Genesis 1:1, in the beginning God created the heavens and the earth, to the very last verse in Revelation chapter 22, and everything in between. All scripture is given by inspiration of God. That means it's breathed out by God. It's the breath of God in print. There's the importance of it. This is expressing the creativity and the activity of God. It's declaring in unmistakable terms that the scriptures are of divine origin. They're of God. I want you to hold on to 2 Timothy chapter 3 for a moment. Now I want you to go with me to 2 Peter chapter 1. 2 Peter chapter 1. Scripture is provided by God. Peter tells us that holy men of God wrote the scriptures. So we read now in 2 Peter 1 verses 20 and 21. Knowing this verse, that no prophecy of the scripture is of any private interpretation. And I really hate it when we don't agree with something and someone will say, well, that's your interpretation and that's my interpretation. That may be true. You may have your interpretation. I may have my interpretation. But then there is what the Bible says. So he says that it's no private interpretation. For the prophecy came not in old time by the will of man, but holy men of God spake as they were moved by the Holy Ghost. God. No scripture ever came by man's will. Man is not the author of a word of it. No prophecy comes to be of its own interpretation. In other words, no prophecy explains itself. The Holy Spirit spake through the prophets to reveal the scriptures. And Peter's point is that God is the author. It's all from God. Man had nothing to do with formulating the Holy Scriptures. And so we see holy men of God were moved by the Holy Spirit. Now, because of inspiration, breathed out of God, the Bible is both accurate and complete. Every line, every word, every dot, every single thing in it was provided by God. Words are important. We know that, right? Words are the vehicles of thought. And because of this, the Word of God is how God communicates with us. God did not make these holy men mindless robots to whom God dictated, well, his message. Each book of the Bible is characterized by individual style and feeling and insight. But we're talking about what the inspiration of God is. Inspiration is the process used by God to ensure that everything in the Bible is precisely and exactly what God wanted. So Scripture is profitable to man. What is it profitable for? The inspired scriptures are profitable for great and supreme value. It's profitable for doctrine, first and foremost. This means instruction or teaching. It's suitable for everyone to feed the souls of men. And we are to teach the God-breathed scriptures, not our opinions, not our philosophies of men. We all have our own opinions. We know that. But we're supposed to teach what the Bible says. We're going to notice in just a moment John 17, because what we're seeing here, the scriptures, the body of truth, making up the doctrine, that they're profitable for all such teaching because God's word is truth. John 17, verse 17. What I like about this is when it says, sanctify them through thy truth. Thy word is truth. Set apart from the world. How do we do that? Through the word of God. That's truth. The truth must be known before it can be of any real value in sanctifying and purifying and freeing the individual. Now, the need to return to the standard of doctrine is evident in the world that we live in because apart from proper doctrine, there is no fellowship with God. You can't set the Bible aside and think that God's going to direct your steps, that God's going to talk to you, that God's going to help you. You have to go hand in hand with what the Bible says. From here, we go to 2 John chapter 1, and I like where we go next, because in 2 John 1, verses 9, 10, and 11, the Bible reminds us, whosoever transgresseth and abideth not in the doctrine of Christ, he hath not God. If you're not following the Bible, God's not directing your steps. God's not with you. We need the Word of God. He says, he that abideth in the doctrine of Christ, he hath both the Father and the Son. If there come any unto you and bring not this doctrine, receive him not into your house, neither bid him Godspeed. For he that biddeth him Godspeed is a partaker of his evil deeds. It is God's own truth that everyone who goes outside of the doctrine of Christ separates himself from God and is lost. So the scriptures that we're talking about, the body of truth, making up the doctrine, it's profitable for all such teaching, which is why we are to teach the God-breathed scriptures and not our own opinions, not our own philosophies of men. We get to this point now. What if people refuse to obey what they're taught? You see, it also says that scripture is also profitable for reproof. This is an expression of strong disapproval, reproach, rebuke. We're going to go to Hebrews chapter 11 for a moment. When people's actions jeopardize their souls, they need to be rebuked with meekness, yes, with gentleness, yes, in the spirit of love, yes, but they need to be rebuked. Hebrews 11 verse 1, I find this comforting. Now faith, so it talks about faith, it tells you this is what faith is. It's the substance of things hoped for, the substance of things hoped for, the evidence of things not seen. Faith is more than just mentally believing, it is belief. It's based on evidence, that's the result of testimony that's received and confirmed. Where do we find that at? In the Bible. The evidence in the inspired Word of God is very much a part of the belief that we hold. We're going to notice Romans chapter 10. Hand in hand with this, we're told what faith is and what faith does. Romans 10 verse 17, so that faith cometh by hearing, and hearing by the Word of God. When we look at the Word of God, we understand that this is the primary source of our faith. God says, well, where does He say that at? In the Bible. When we read that, believe that, and understand that, we get our faith, and it's enforced. We look at John chapter 20, and we get here because Scripture is evidence. It's proof. John 20, verses 30 and 31. Many other signs truly did Jesus in the presence of His disciples, which are not written in this book, but these are written. Why are these written in the book that we're reading from? He says that you might believe that Jesus is the Christ, the Son of God. And I believe in you might have life through His name. We need to believe and get our faith from God to have life. Faith is based on evidence. Scripture is profitable for correction. It's a restoration to an upright or right state. And God's Word serves that purpose. It corrects our wrongs. It's not enough to tell people that they're wrong. Reproof. We also need to tell them how to be right. You see why the Bible is profitable for all of these things. The Scriptures, they're profitable to help any Christian that's erring to reform, to correct his or her errors and faults. Proverbs chapter 3, we get to the wisdom of Solomon. Proverbs 3, verses 11 and 12. My son, despise not the chastening of the Lord, neither by weary of his correction. For whom the Lord loveth, he correcteth. Even as a father the son in whom he delighteth. If God didn't love us, he wouldn't correct us. And he loves us, so he corrects us. We go to Jeremiah chapter 10. God corrects his children with love through the word of God. And we find Jeremiah chapter 10 verses 23 and 24 saying, O Lord, I know that the way of man is not in himself. It is not in man that walketh to direct his own steps. And it's not. O Lord, correct me, but with judgment, not in thine anger, lest thou bring me to nothing. We need direction from God, and we get that from the Bible. We cannot do it ourselves. We cannot do it without Him. And so we should be ready to receive correction from God from time to time to keep us on the right path. Scripture is also profitable for instruction in righteousness. This is to educate. It's training up. It means to discipline. The Scriptures are profitable in educating and training us to attain that righteousness that we find in Christ. It suggests right living, and we need to be living right. So, to sum up what the Scriptures are profitable for that we've just looked at, they're profitable for teaching what is right, for reproof what is not right, for correction how to get right, and for training in righteousness how to stay right. Now, we go back to 2 Timothy 3. We read this in verse 16. And so it tells us this, and then we add to this perfect work in verse 17 why the Scriptures are profitable for all of these things. that the man of God may be perfect, which means complete, thoroughly furnished unto every good work. The purpose for this teaching, Paul continued, so that the man of God may be adequate, equipped for every good work. The inspired scriptures furnish us completely. Nothing more is needed to guide us in doing the Lord's will. We don't need the Book of the Mormon. We don't need Jehovah's Witnesses, the Watchtowers. We don't need any accompaniment to the Bible, because the Bible itself is the inspired scriptures that will save us if we let it. He did not have in mind the mundane chores of daily life, but rather he had in mind right living. God did not give us the Bible simply so we could teach classes or preach sermons. He did not give us the scriptures so that we could write class books or commentaries. Instead, he gave us the Bible to make us better people. If you look at your life right now, is it going the way that you want it to? Is it going the way that you feel is right? And if it's not, the hand-in-hand question is, when was the last time you opened up the Bible? When was the last time you got the instruction from God? When was the last time you prayed to God and thought, I didn't get an answer? If you're not reading the Bible, you're only getting half that conversation. We might be adequate, equipped for every good work through the Bible. The scriptures provide all that is needed to make the Christian entirely suited for the eternal kingdom, for heaven, for eternity with the redeemed. 2 Peter chapter 1, verse 3, when we're talking about the inspired scriptures and the importance of it and what it does for us, because we now get to 2 Peter chapter 1, verse 3, and it says, according as his divine power, meaning God's divine power, hath given unto us all things that pertain unto life and godliness through the knowledge of him that hath called us to glory and virtue. Well, where do we find this at? Everything that we need pertaining to life and godliness, where do we find that knowledge at? In the Bible, the inspired scriptures. The Lord considers his word adequate to completely furnish us in all things having to do with life and godliness. And when we talk about this, we need to notice John 8:32, and it's a familiar verse. He left nothing out, but the best part is it's because it sets us free. John 8, verse 32, when we find it, says, and ye shall know the truth, and the truth shall make you free. Free from what? Free from sin. Free from a life that's going to lead us down a path where we're going to have to spend eternity away from God if we continue in sin. The truth one needs to know in this day and age is to be made free from sin is the gospel, God's power to save. We even notice when Paul talks about the importance of it in Romans 1:16, for I am not ashamed of the gospel of Christ, for it is the power of God unto salvation to everyone that believeth, to the Jew first and also to the Greek. Can you imagine him saying, I'm not ashamed of it. I believe in the power of the gospel. I know that it saves. The word of God is so important that it cuts, it divides, it exposes. When we get to the book of Hebrews chapter 4, and I want you to notice this with me. The scripture is sufficient to its task because Hebrews chapter 4, verse 12. For the word of God is quick and powerful, and what that means is alive. It's quick and powerful, sharper than any two-edged sword, piercing even to divide asunder of soul and spirit, the joints and marrow, is a discerner of the thoughts and intents of the heart. So everything said about the word of God was true and is still true today. God's word is living. It is alive. God's word is powerful. It's sharp. It cuts to the very heart of the matter, exposing, revealing, strengthening. God's word is to be heard. It's to be believed. It's to be obeyed. Now, the power of the gospel is not limited by age or sex or class or nationality. There are some that teach you have to be voted in to be saved. Well, that's not found in the Bible. There are others that teach all you have to do is this or that for salvation. That's not found in the Bible. The Bible works wherever it is allowed to work, and it converts the wealthy and the poverty-stricken. It converts the young and the old, the influential and the outcast. That marvelous power is still made available today. If the world would only hear, believe, and obey the teachings of the Bible, many of society's ills would be cured. Every husband loved his wife enough to die for her. Every wife respected her husband. Divorce courts would cover in dust. If all of us loved our neighbors as we do ourselves, conflicts would cease. If we treated others as we want to be treated, there would be no cheating, there would be no stealing, there would be no unkind words, there would be no wars. Now, does it work? Talking about the Bible. That's the question we ask of anything, and we know that the answer to that is yes, absolutely. It works wherever and whenever we allow it to work. The real question is, are you allowing it to work in your life? If you are allowing it to work in your life, but you're not a Christian yet, what is holding you back from becoming a Christian? We've looked at Romans 10:17, and I like that verse as we start with the point of what it means to obey the gospel. When it says, so then faith cometh by hearing, and hearing by the word of God. Our faith that we get comes from God. When we open up the Bible and we start reading, and it tells us that because of sin that separates us from God, we're going to be lost if we don't do something. So we start reading, and it tells us how Jesus, the Son of God, left heaven, a place void of sin and sinner. He left this perfect place for you and for me. He came to this earth, became a man, walked as a man, was tempted like you and I, did not sin. He went through all the sufferings that you and I went through, so yes, he understands. They nailed him to a cross. He bled and died for you and for me. Because of all of that, he was buried, he was risen again, sent back into heaven, sits now at the right hand of God. So when we understand that whole story, we look at such verses as John 8:24. If we believe not that he is the Son of God, we will die in our sins. We need to believe wholeheartedly that he did this for us. And if we believe wholeheartedly that he did this for us, then the Bible tells us we need to repent of our sins. Acts 17:30 tells us it's a command. When we repent of our sins, we need to be able to confess him before men. And when we look at such verses as Matthew 10:32-33, Romans 10:9-10, and it tells us confession is something we do with the mouth. We confess that we believe that Jesus is the Christ. We confess him before men, and he will confess us before the Father. If we do all of that, we need to understand that it's still sin that separates us from God. So we need to be baptized for the remission of our sins. Acts 2:38. Repent and be baptized, every one of you, in the name of Jesus Christ, for the remission of sins. Once you have your sins washed away, God pulls you out of the world, places you in the church, gives you a hope of having heaven one day when this life is over. I hope that you've done this, and if you haven't, please contact the nearest Church of Christ next to you. Let them help you. And I hope this lesson has been beneficial to you. Thank you very much.
1: We hope you've enjoyed studying the Bible with us today. 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

0: Hello, friends, and welcome again to the Shield of Faith. My name is Wes Garland, and I preach for the Northwest Church of Christ in Clay County, Tennessee. And alongside with us, as always, we have Scott Gann.
1: Hey, Wes.
0: He is the preacher of the Philippi Church of Christ in Tompkinsville, Kentucky. We also have with us, as always, Eric Pickock.
2: Hey, Wes.
0: He is the preacher of the Gamaliel Church of Christ in Gamaliel, Kentucky. And friends, we hope and pray that for the next 30 minutes, you'll take out your Bible, paper, and pen, and study with us for the next 30 minutes on the topic which is at hand.
2: Yes, sir.
0: Because today, friends, what we're starting is a series of four lessons in dealing with the outside influences that are actually influencing the church itself. And we've got to be very, very careful about this, because if we allow them to influence us, friends, we will be lost. And we've got to make sure that we are really taking close attention to these things. So today, friends, what we want to do is just bring up some things to your minds in dealing with the cultural influences on the church. Mm-hmm. And guys, basically what we're talking about is there's things out here that, depending on the nation in which you live in,
2: mm-hmm.
0: the nation itself tries to govern the church in other ways, or maybe tries to influence or pressure certain things. And like some things, basically like the government, mm-hmm. for instance. The government right here in the United States, they make laws that are totally against Christianity.
1: Right, absolutely.
0: They try to get in everybody's business. Mm-hmm. They try to basically govern every single bit of everything we do.
2: Mm-hmm, right.
0: And they're even trying to get down to basically telling us what we can and cannot preach.
1: Right, absolutely.
0: And things of that sort. Just to give you a little bit of an example, what about the homosexual law that's just been passed? I think now, I forgot exactly, I think there's 7 states now.
2: Mm-hmm. That seven or nine, I can't remember which one.
0: Seven or nine, but that are passed the homosexual marriage law.
2: Right, and that'll just continue to grow, and that'll just continue to progress. And you know, we think of governmental influences not just here in the United States, but governmental influences across the board.
1: Mm-hmm. Right.
2: Throughout
1: we have Christians in every nation.
2: That's right. Throughout all nations.
1: Right. It's not just us battling with this.
2: These affect us. You take, for example, you take atheistic countries.
1: Mm-hmm.
2: And let's just use them by way of introduction. Just think of the results that those atheistic governments have on their society. Well, it plays a heavy
1: right.
2: influence upon the church and upon those who are trying to do right.
1: Yeah. Mm-hmm.
2: And then you see that in those countries, because if you're an atheist, you don't believe in God, you don't believe the existence of God, you don't believe that there was a creator, and you believe in this nonsense of evolution and things like that, well, your morals are subject
1: right.
2: to degrade.
1: That's right.
2: When you don't believe in the Bible, when you degrade what the Bible teaches, your morals are subject to change.
1: Mm-hmm.
2: So your view of life mm-hmm. changes.
1: Right, absolutely.
2: Mm-hmm. And so what happens is, well, abortion, things like that.
0: Legalize the homosexual marriages, the abortions, mm-hmm. saying that
1: right.
0: it's a choice and not... Mm-hmm. It's not really a life.
1: You know, the greatest mistake that was ever made in this country as far as this abortion business, Roe versus Wade.
2: Yes, sir. Exactly.
1: You know, that turning point in the acceptance
2: uh-huh.
1: of murdering innocent children,
2: uh-huh.
1: defenseless children. You know, we can look at Proverbs 6 and we see that there's 7 things that's abomination, and that's the shedding of innocent blood.
2: Exactly.
1: And, you know, there's nothing any more innocent than the blood of children. But this government
2: exactly.
1: goes on and forward and pushes this avenue of abortion. And, you know, it's the funny thing about it, though. We've talked about probably this before, but, you know, this country's so inconsistent
2: mm-hmm.
1: because of the fact that, you know, you have a lady that's walking into an abortion clinic, and I don't wish this on anybody, but there's avenues away from having a child aborted. But our government, it's so inconsistent, because a person can be walking into an abortion clinic, getting ready to abort that child,
0: exactly.
1: somebody run over in a vehicle, and they'll get tried for double homicide.
0: Exactly.
1: And she can kill the baby or have the baby have an abortion, abort the baby,
2: mm-hmm.
1: and everything be okay.
2: Yeah.
1: You know, and you know, this government is trying to fund these very issues
2: that's
1: that we're talking
2: right.
1: about.
0: Well, see, this is exactly what you get whenever man becomes a standard.
1: Right, absolutely.
0: It is contradicting every single bit
2: yeah.
0: of the way. You know, we brought up the whole atheistic nations that are trying to influence in, the areas in which they live in, even our own brotherhood. But over there in the Mid-Eastern countries,
2: mm-hmm.
0: Islam is
2: right.
0: one of the biggest things.
1: Right.
0: So whenever they want Sharia law
2: mm-hmm.
0: being governed and everything like that, you know, the church is suffering because of that.
1: The impacts. Even in an ungodly, atheistic country, you know, that adds, because in atheism, they see everything as the same. You know, a lot of them believe the plants and the animals and people are all the same. Mm-hmm. So they disregard life in a sense. You know, a man is his own standard. And that puts added pressure upon the churches that are trying to strive and grow because of the overall atmosphere of the government, demeaning of life.
2: You know, the government...
1: And doesn't see how precious souls really
2: that's
1: are.
2: Right. That's it. You know, the government is part of any culture. Every culture has some type of civil system that's in place for the most part. And these civil systems play a role in regards to Christianity. We have responsibility. We have responsibility to obey those laws, but then, according to the book of Romans, but then we also have responsibility to obey God rather than man.
3: Absolutely right.
2: The book of Acts.
0: And Acts so there 5 is, and verse 32, or Acts 5 and verse 29, whenever they were brought before the Sanhedrin. And they had already told them previously in Acts chapter 2 and Acts chapter 3 and 4 not to be preaching in their the name of Jesus anymore, and they even beat them and all this, and they sent them out. Well, they got called back in again. Well, and the very first thing that Peter tells them is we ought to obey God rather than man.
1: Well, the thing about it is the government is good for a purpose. God in Romans chapter 13, as Eric mentioned here, it says, let every soul be subject to the governing authorities. There is no other authority except God, and these authorities that exist are appointed by God. Now, what we need to do is we investigate, what are these authorities? What authority have they been legislated by God? See, they've went outside the bounds of their authority when it comes to God. Like, all the laws are put in place to do good unto those that do good, and to punish those that do evil. That's the legislation God had legislated to the civil government, but it has stretched outside the bounds of that authority, and it's affecting the church of our Lord today at great lengths and a great deal.
0: We see a great picture of this because in John chapter 19, verses 10 through 11, Pilate was saying to Jesus there, whenever Jesus was before him, he says, are you really the king? He says, do you not know that I have the power to release you or to kill you? And if you remember in verse 11, Jesus says, you would not have any authority unless that in which was given by my Father to you. And that's exactly what the government needs to understand. They do not have the authority to overrun the laws which God has established.
1: The governmental authority never ever supersedes or overrides God's laws. And when they do, we've, like you said, y'all said, we've got to obey God rather than man.
2: Through the cultural acceptance of things, like, for example, the cultural acceptance to the civil government to accept certain things as being right or wrong. Like, for example, for the civil government to accept that homosexuality is okay. Well, you know, in the days of the apostles and when they were preaching and teaching the gospel, the authorities many times did not appreciate them teaching about Jesus Christ. Well, in our culture, in our day, it may get to the point where it's not just about Jesus Christ, but it's about homosexuality. But it's about sin in general. Because, let's just face it, we live in such a political correct society, it almost makes you...
1: And that's spun out of our government influence. Comes this political correctness, and everybody's got to be politically correct.
0: But one thing that's so very shocking for the church is that even though the church is being pressured by the government in all these different aspects, like whenever they make a law that goes against God's will, before you know it, the church has become silent in the majority on those matters.
2: And we certainly can't. We certainly can't do that.
0: No, we can't.
2: We have to stand for the truth, no matter what the case may be. And that's what we see with these outside pressures that we see. Whether it's you know, governmental influences, whether you're in China and you've got atheistic influence. The thing about China is that you can preach the Bible, you can talk about the Bible in schools in China, and they're atheists.
1: Right. Even in Australia.
2: And even in
1: Australia.
2: You
1: can go into the secular school system and teach the Bible.
2: Yeah.
1: And you know what the thing about it is? We can't do that in this country anymore.
2: And under under the administrations of not only this administration, but the administrations in the past, on both sides of the line, both sides of the aisle, have consistently and constantly throwed God out of every single thing that they can.
1: Right.
2: Exactly. And have basically denied that we are a godly nation, that we should be.
3: Right.
0: And so many times what you see the government doing, especially in this country here in the United States, is that they'll basically take out the Bibles, but they will go ahead and allow the Quran to be brought in. And you can pray as many times as you want throughout the day. They'll make you even special prayer times.
2: Right.
0: That you can be religiously, you know, religious to your own religion.
2: Right.
0: But anything dealing with the Bible, I mean, you got to throw that out. But we'll allow any other religious book in.
2: Yeah, here's what, in our culture, this is what we say. We see a government that says no God, no God, no God, no Bible, not anything spiritual in anything public.
0: Mm-hmm.
2: Well, that's constantly being shoved down our throats.
0: Mm-hmm.
2: Well, we raise a generation up, and they go out here, and they become a menace to society, and they get in trouble, and they get thrown in jail, and the first thing they want to do is hand them a Bible.
1: Right.
2: Mm-hmm. Well, they ought to have been teaching them the Bible to begin with.
1: Right. They ought not to take it away from them, homes and from the schools
2: has
1: brought them up to that point in time.
2: That's
0: the Bible is what brings a man to live the life which he needs to live and the best life here upon the face of this earth.
1: Right.
2: At one time, there are documented cases of individuals that were punished for blaspheming the name of God and for blaspheming against Jesus Christ in this country. Well, today you'd be patted on the back and you'd be told what a great, great person you are for standing up for something in our culture that we live in today. And see, all of these pressures influence the church. We become weak in certain areas. We become silent in certain areas.
1: Yeah.
2: We begin to accept and embrace certain ideas that culture has brought upon us. Another example would be just on issues of morality. You think of all this nakedness that's going on today.
1: Absolutely.
2: And all these people just running out here and ain't nothing but naked in the sight of God.
1: Our heroes today are people that's in the media, all these well, they're posing themselves nude on programs, TV.
0: Mm-hmm.
1: You know, you think about the TV and the immorality of what's going on.
2: That's right.
1: The music, TV, and all those things, the commercials on TV. Mm-hmm. You know, the world is bombarding
2: That's
1: us.
2: Right.
1: But the Bible still says. The Bible still says.
2: That's right.
1: In
2: still
1: Romans
2: says
1: 12.
2: It's wrong.
1: It still says it's wrong. In Romans 12, verses 1 and 2, it says that we cannot be conformed
2: to the world.
1: Exactly. Molded to
2: that's
1: this
2: right.
1: world. We've
0: exactly.
1: got to be transformed
2: right.
1: by the renewing of our mind. And that's what we're trying to do.
2: And God's
1: here.
2: Law. On God's law, on all these moral issues, has not changed.
1: It'll
2: if
1: never
2: you
1: change.
2: Was a liar, if you was a liar in Genesis, you're a liar today.
0: That's it.
2: And
0: absolutely.
2: He still calls a liar
0: that's
2: a liar.
1: Yeah.
2: And we have to stand upon these principles.
1: And that's
2: because
1: the thing
2: God's
1: about this.
2: Moral thread has never changed.
0: That's right.
2: And if they were naked in the book of Genesis, and that was a violation of his moral law, then we certainly can be in violation of that in regards to our dress today.
1: Absolutely.
2: And we have to...
0: I think it's amazing, though, whenever you just stop and see the progression throughout the years of how these things now have pressured, and they're really good at
1: Absolutely.
0: How to bring it about.
1: You know,
0: because
1: the humanistic...
2: humanism. There you go.
1: Humanism. Mm-hmm. The humanistic agenda has dulled our minds, and most of the because they've influenced everything, and they're slipping God out a little
2: bit
1: at a time.
0: Well, just
1: and that's the agenda, whether it be in the government, whether it be in the local authorities, whether it be in the school systems, whether it be in anything that has any control over the lives of people.
2: Mm-hmm.
1: They're pressing this humanistic, and that's just a nice way of saying atheism.
2: That's right.
0: That's
1: you know,
0: it.
1: It's just it's
0: humanism
1: pat somebody
0: basically
1: on the back.
0: Geared
1: you
0: by
1: be
0: atheism.
1: All you can be. You do what makes you happy.
0: That's right.
2: Anything
0: that's
2: makes
0: it.
2: You feel
0: that's
2: good.
1: Right.
2: If it makes you
1: then
2: feel good,
0: it's
2: too.
0: In the team.
1: Then every man becomes his own standard.
0: That's right.
2: That's right.
0: It's in the teen magazines.
2: Mm-hmm.
0: Those ads of saying, you know, be who you want to be and all this other stuff. But I mean, just think about the progress right here. Like in the early 1950s, you've got basically every woman had to be modest. even on TV.
2: Well, modesty was stressed and a lot more back then. Not that they didn't have to deal with immodesty, but it was stressed.
3: Yeah. On TV, you could not have immodest dress.
2: And those types of things was a shame.
3: Yeah, exactly. Back then. It was shameful.
2: The reason that it was shameful is because we had a idea that God was supreme, and we had the idea that the Bible was an authority, and we had those morals threaded within us. And so it was automatically assumed that it was shameful for a woman to dress in certain ways.
3: That's right.
2: You don't see that today.
1: If they dress, if you took the modern dress of young people today and now older people, and you was to take them back in time and place them in 50 years ago, you know what they would be called, don't you?
2: They'd be called naked.
1: They'd be called naked, plus they would probably think, with the modern dress they have today, they would probably say they were prostitutes or harlots.
2: That's right.
1: You know, because that's the dress, that's the dress of that type of people back then, and it's commonplace today.
2: And you see, and the bad part about this, Scott, is that this is not just evil, wicked, immoral people out here standing out on the street that's wearing these types of clothing.
1: Right.
2: It's members of the Church of Christ.
1: Absolutely.
2: That's wearing this ungodly stuff.
1: That's right.
2: And it's and I tell you, it falls back to the parents.
1: Yeah.
2: And the parents need to get themselves in line and understand what God's moral law is and what His standard is on modesty and things of that nature. And start teaching their children, because a child is going to be a child. They're going to do whatever mom and daddy lets them do. And if mom and daddy lets them dress like a harlot, then they're going to dress like a harlot, because every other girl, every other boy in their class is dressed in such a way.
3: If they're
2: allowed to go to dances and party and all that kind of stuff, then that's what they're going to do.
1: That's right.
2: Because they're going to be a child.
1: That's right. And they got a child's mind, and that's why God gave children parents to direct them in the way that they should go, to teach them to love God, love authority. See, authoritative standard, the Word of God, has been replaced with what makes me feel good. And this, in the government,
2: and this
1: the
2: is
1: government,
2: that.
1: This political correctness, that we can't call things for what they are. You know, we can't call somebody that's a homosexual. We can't say you're homosexual. We can't say all those things that the Bible teaches that we should call things by Bible names.
2: That's right.
1: We can't do that today. You know, they're called hate crimes.
2: Right.
1: You could get put in jail because you called somebody a word.
2: Gay or queer or whatever.
1: Yeah, or anything like that.
2: You know, those are all terms that represent exactly what they are.
1: Right.
2: Not that we're trying to be mean to them. But
1: absolutely not.
2: But
1: they've got a soul, and we love their soul.
2: That's right.
1: We want them to come out of it just like they did in 1 Corinthians chapter 6.
2: And
1: it says, such some are you.
0: Well, see, this is what we need to come back down to. Are we needing to be obedient to God, or do we need to be more obedient to man?
2: Well, we need to be obedient to God.
0: Because, see, it comes down to this, 1 Peter 4, verse 11. If anyone speaks, that's talk about anyone throughout the world, even especially in the church.
1: Right.
0: If anyone speaks, let him speak as it is the oracles of God.
2: Right. Mm-hmm.
0: Basically, using the wordage that is named. If God calls him a homosexual, he's a homosexual.
1: Right.
0: If he calls him a liar, he's a liar.
1: Right. Mm-hmm.
0: And we're not being the judges there. We're just bringing about exactly what the Bible is saying
1: here. This is a best-selling book throughout the ages. It's the best-selling book that's ever been in production, but it is the most misunderstood book that's ever been produced. People can read those novels that you know, I couldn't begin to read, because they're got so many trivial things in them, and they can read them and understand them just like that, but they can't take the simplicity of the Word of God and put it into place and practice it in our life. And the government is yanking it out of our hands as quick as, you know.
0: Well, see, this is exactly how they're pressuring it. They use the TV, no joke, so much to press these points.
2: Yeah.
0: I mean, this is what I was going back to, the 1950s. You know, immodesty was not a thing shown on TV.
1: Right.
0: All of a sudden, the 60s, the 70s, the 80s, they start loosening. They start gradually putting it in.
1: Right.
0: And then before you know it, now they've got total nudity on TV.
1: Right.
0: And then homosexuality. As soon as they started, in the recent years, started really pressuring these things, and now they're even coming down to basically making ads, you cannot say the word gay.
2: It's almost a prerequisite now for any television show to have a gay person in it.
0: That's it.
2: It's like you can't even have a television show.
0: And not only just having them in there, now they're having the relations on television.
2: And it's not even realistic, because realistically speaking, they're such a small group.
1: Right. Mm-hmm.
2: In most realistic settings, you're not going to run across that many people that are that such a way.
1: No. You turn your TV on at night when prime time when most people are viewing the TV. Here's what the setup of the show is. You'll have a fornicator on there.
2: Yeah. Mm-hmm.
1: You'll have somebody that's in a homosexual relationship.
2: Yes, sir. Mm-hmm.
1: You'll have somebody that's committing adultery in there.
2: Yes, sir. Mm-hmm.
1: You'll have somebody that's blaspheming God there.
2: Uh-huh.
1: You'll have somebody that's cursing, drinking. You know, you just name the multitude of sins. We can go through these.
3: Mm-hmm. And we become where we are so attached to those shows. We actually like that, and therefore, whenever we do that, it's converting our mindset
1: It dulls our senses to these things, and then when we see them so much and we're bombarded so much, you know, we get deafened to them, we go in indifference, mm-hmm. we get complacent with it, mm-hmm. you know, and so, you know, we have got to go back to the moral standard that's in the Word of God, because that's what's going to save us in the last day.
2: If I were to think of a body of people that we could read about in the Bible that had these influences on them, it would be Corinth.
1: Absolutely.
2: Mm-hmm. You know, the city of Corinth and all the things that was going on there as far as the immorality goes, as far as
3: the sexual
2: immorality that's going on. You know, those type of things was so prevalent. Mm-hmm. And those people were constantly bombarded, constantly seeing that. No wonder there was a fornicator in 1 Corinthians chapter 5 that needed to be withdrawn from.
1: Right.
2: Because that's all they saw in their society.
1: Right.
2: That's all
1: mm-hmm.
2: that they was
3: that was around them.
2: That's right. It was always around them. And so we see the same thing in our culture today. We see a sex-saturated culture. Mm-hmm. We see a culture that's saturated with immodesty and immorality that runs rampant. Mm-hmm. We see a society that is constantly bombarding us and pressuring us with all this wrongdoing, mm-hmm. and it influences people.
1: Right.
2: It moves people, and it gets people to have a warped view of God, of the Bible, of what we're to be doing,
1: mm-hmm.
2: and we should just simply not let that be so.
3: That's right. I mean, he even had to bring it up right after 1 Corinthians chapter 5 and dealing with the fornicator here.
2: Mm-hmm.
3: Chapter 6, verse 9 through 11, he gives a long list of things that basically he's like, listen, these things will not inherit the kingdom of God.
2: Mm-hmm.
3: And then in Ephesians chapter 5, verse 11, do not have fellowship with the unfruitful works of darkness.
2: That's right.
1: Absolutely.
3: He's bringing these aspects out because even though the outside world, Paul understood this, God understands this. That's the reason why in Romans chapter 12,
2: mm-hmm.
3: he says, do not be conformed to this world, because mm-hmm. even though the world's out here, man has to live in the world.
2: Yeah.
1: Right.
3: But we are not supposed to be of the world, 1 Corinthians chapter 5.
1: Well, you see here where the culture of Corinth impacted the church
2: mm-hmm.
1: here, and we list. Now, you tell me if we don't have this readily before our eyes on TV, in our communities, in our governments, and throughout this nation that we live in.
2: Mm-hmm.
1: And let me read some of these. Do you not know the unrighteous will not inherit the kingdom of God? Do not be deceived. We got a lot of people that are being deceived,
3: exactly.
1: especially in the church of our Lord, because we are committed. We're trying to get the church to commit to the Bible only, makes mm-hmm. Christians only, and to this standard. Now listen to this list here. Neither fornicator, nor idolater, nor adulterer, nor homosexual, nor sodomites, nor thieves, nor covetous, nor drunkards, nor revilers, nor extortioners will inherit the kingdom of God. But that's not where it stops.
2: Mm-hmm.
1: And it says, and such were some of you. You were. You did live in that situation. You did live in that state. But what you did is you came up, you came out of that.
2: Mm-hmm.
1: And see, that's what's going to impact. The culture at Corinth impacted the church and the government with this moral pressures we have, even the school system.
2: Mm-hmm.
1: Within the fifth grade now, you know, they're handing out things that they ought not be handing
2: mm-hmm.
1: out. They ought to let the parents have that.
2: Mm-hmm.
1: These classes on when you start to, your body starts to change, and they have these classes and trying to teach the boys. In the fifth grade, you know, I think that it's in the school system I work in the fifth grade, that's when they have those talks to you.
2: Mm-hmm.
1: And that's when they teach you things that you ought not know. And
2: mm-hmm.
1: You ought not be knowing unless your parents teach you that.
2: Yeah.
3: That's it.
1: And we need to inform them on that.
2: And now you even see where children are encouraged to, you know, feel their way and try to decide whether or not they should be a male or a female.
1: Yeah.
2: You know, and this...
1: Right.
2: And that is just absurd, you know. And you know, our culture backs that type of thinking up in many places. Mm-hmm. And that, oh, you need to let these children
4: express yourself in whatever way you want.
2: That's right. You need to let these children decide whether or not they want to be, whether or not they're a male inside or a female inside. Listen, that ought to have been decided long ago.
4: That's right. It was decided when they were born.
2: That was decided long ago. And we ought not be leaving that up to them. It ain't their choice anyhow. See, that's nature.
3: This is what we need to understand. We cannot allow man and the world to dictate what morality is in
2: nation.
3: We've already showed the inconsistency of what you were talking about in the abortion situation. Mm-hmm. But I want to show you something else. If you were to go outside here in the city, and let's say you were just in your underwear, mm-hmm. you can get arrested for indecent exposure.
4: Mm-hmm. Right.
3: All right. Now, you get yourself around the beach.
4: Right.
3: That's all you see. Mm-hmm. And they justify it, well, just because you're around water.
4: Yeah, mm-hmm. It's that location modesty.
3: Location modesty.
4: You know, you can't wear that in your local grocery store. Mm-hmm. You can't walk into a restaurant with that on. You can't go anywhere else with a bikini on and without a shirt, just shorts on. But when you get around water, you go to the beach, that is the dress, mm-hmm. that's the attire of a mm-hmm. beach
2: right.
4: in the
2: mm-hmm.
4: summertime.
2: And God ain't changed his mind on that.
4: If you can't do it,
3: God's law of
4: if you
3: modesty
4: can't wear it
3: is
4: in,
3: across the
4: if
3: board.
4: You can't wear it, if you can't wear it to services, you ought not be able to wear it anywhere.
3: Right.
4: You know
3: that's
4: what I'm saying?
3: That's it. That's it. Now, even there are school pressures.
4: Mm-hmm.
3: Because, that's the atmosphere of kids that are out there. And if they can get to the kids, they can change the rest mm-hmm. of the next generation.
4: Mm-hmm.
3: And that's exactly what they try to force. They try to force the whole humanism thing. Mm-hmm. And that's exactly what evolution is.
4: Right.
2: You know, our children are fighting a battle inside the school system that
4: right.
2: they're going to lose because they don't have parents that can help them.
4: Right.
2: They don't have parents that's there to teach them. What
3: they don't have
2: God's
3: parents.
4: That's an absentee parent.
2: That's right. And even members of the church,
4: right.
2: they send their children every day to a place that they're unequipped
4: right.
2: to deal with.
4: Right.
2: Because they have not been grounded in these biblical truths.
4: Right, absolutely.
3: That's right.
4: And we're losing generation after generation.
2: Mm-hmm.
4: And it's not going to stop until we take a stand
2: mm-hmm.
4: against these issues and start instilling in these eternal truths that the Bible teaches us to our children to preserve their generation and the next.
2: That's right.
3: We need to understand as the church, by way of conclusion of this lesson, that even though the culture is influencing us so much, we cannot allow it to influence us.
4: Right.
2: That's right.
3: We've got to make our stands. We've got to defend.

0: I'm Jimmy Holland, and welcome to another edition of A Preacher and His Work. We get to sit down with gospel preachers from across our country and around the world to get to know them, to help you get to know them just a little bit better. Today we have Brother James Andrews with us. Brother Andrews, I appreciate your time.
1: My pleasure. Thank you.
0: Where congregation are you currently attending?
1: I attend West Huntsville Church of Christ.
0: And how long have you been a member there?
1: Wow. 10 years.
0: 10 years. I know that you do a lot of preaching. What motivated you to get into preaching?
1: I love the Lord. I love the Bible. I wanted to share the message.
0: You know, that's, I think, the best motivation as a gospel preacher is to share that message. You've been involved in editing. You've been involved in preaching. When you look at your experience as a Christian, when you look at your experience as a preacher, if there was one message that you could share with the world, what would that one message be?
1: That Jesus Christ is the Son of God, that He came into the

0: work that you're doing. Appreciate what you mean. I appreciate what you taking time to be with us and to view this interview. And I look forward to being with you next time on The Preacher and His Work.
1: The preceding program was a production of the Fort Payne Church of Christ TV studio located in Fort Payne, Alabama.

Welcome to a time of Bible readings and hymns with your host, David Kenny, of the Wadsworth Church of Christ on West Good Avenue in Wadsworth, Ohio.

Gospel according to Matthew, the King James Version. Matthew chapter 1. The book of the generation of Jesus Christ, the son of David, the son of Abraham. Abraham begat Isaac, and Isaac begat Jacob, and Jacob begat Judas and his brethren. And Judas begat Phares and Zerah of Thamar, and Phares begat Esrom, and Esrom begat Aram, and Aram begat Abinadab, and Abinadab begat Nahson, and Nahson begat Salmon. 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And Jesse begat David the king, and David the king begat Solomon of her that had been the wife of Urias. And Solomon begat Rehoboam, and Rehoboam begat Abiah, and Abiah begat Asa. 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Christ. So all the generations from Abraham to David are 14 generations, and from David until the carrying away into Babylon are 14 generations, and from the carrying away into Babylon unto Christ are 14 generations. Now the birth of Jesus Christ was on this wise, when as his mother Mary was espoused to Joseph before they came together, she was found with child of the Holy Ghost. Then Joseph, her husband, being a just man, and not willing to make her a public example, was minded to put her away privily. But while he thought on these things, behold, the angel of the Lord appeared unto him in a dream, saying, Joseph, thou son of David, fear not to take unto thee Mary thy wife, for that which is conceived in her is of the Holy Ghost. And she shall bring forth a son, and thou shalt call his name Jesus, for he shall

shall save his people from their sins. Now all this was done that it might be fulfilled, which was spoken of the Lord by the prophet, saying, Behold, a virgin shall be with child, and shall bring forth a son, and they shall call his name Emmanuel, which being interpreted is God with us. Then Joseph, being raised from sleep, did as the angel of the Lord had bidden him, and took unto him his wife, and knew her not till she had brought forth her firstborn son, and he called his name Jesus.

Saturn is probably the most recognizable planet in our solar system. With large, bright rings encircling it, it is the sixth planet from the Sun and the second largest gas giant, about twice as far from the Sun as its nearest neighbor, Jupiter. Saturn is an intriguing planet, with its size, its wide rings, and its diversity of moons. While all of the gas giant planets have ring systems, Saturn's is by far the most prominent. Once thought to be a solid structure, the rings of Saturn are actually composed of billions of small objects. The size of the particles varies greatly, from tiny clumps of ice to boulders larger than an automobile. Since the rings are a collection of individual objects, each particle, clump, or boulder is following its own gravitationally bound orbit around Saturn. Now, the large-scale structure of the rings we see has been divided into seven ring groups with various gaps observed between them. There are three prominent rings, A, B, and C. And there's four fainter rings, D, E, F, and G. The rings were given these letter designations in the order of their discovery. As a matter of the dark gap seen between A and B, it's named the Cassini division after its discoverer. It measures 2,920 miles wide, which is just about wide enough for the planet Mercury to orbit inside that gap. So you can see just how enormous Saturn's ring system is. Its full width extends approximately 350,000 miles across. Yet this massive collection of billions of particles spanning hundreds of thousands of miles across is so balanced by the laws of gravity that its thickness is less than half a mile. This razor-thin geometry, at least on the scale of Saturn, induces a seeming optical illusion every 15 years or so when Saturn's rings disappear. This is known as a ring plane crossing, and the ring orientation becomes edge-on so that you are looking exactly along the ring's plane. Through history, the times of Saturn's ring plane crossing from Earth's vantage point have been periods of great discovery. You see, with the beautiful and stunningly bright rings out of view, Saturn's system of moons can be probed with greater effectiveness. Prior to the era of satellite missions, numerous of Saturn's moons were found during these periods. And Saturn has lots of moons, in the neighborhood of over 60. Of these moons, Titan is the largest, and it's the second largest moon in the entire solar system, larger than the planet Mercury. Interestingly, Titan is the only known moon in our whole solar system to have a dense atmosphere. Even though it is large and has been observed for a very long time, very little was known about this moon. That is, until the Cassini satellite arrived in its orbit in 2004. It began its long mission orbiting around Saturn, and one of Cassini's primary missions was to study the moon Titan. The satellite released a separate probe named the Huygens probe, which entered into the atmosphere of Titan and descended to the surface. This probe gave astronomers a way to study the amazing features of Titan. And Titan turned out to be an extreme world, where its surface has been shaped by rivers and lakes of liquid ethane and methane. Saturn is an excellent example of the magnificent beauty and order in the cosmos. As one of the most recognizable planets in the solar system, Saturn and its ordered system of rings and moons reflects the design given by the great designer. Everything God created is meant to reflect His glory, and Saturn is no exception. As it says in Psalm 66, "Come and see the works of God."

Welcome to a time of Bible readings and hymns with your host, David Kenny, of the Wadsworth Church of Christ on West Good Avenue in Wadsworth, Ohio.

Matthew chapter 2. Now when Jesus was born in Bethlehem of Judea in the days of Herod the king, behold, there came wise men from the east to Jerusalem, saying, Where is he that is born king of the Jews? For we have seen his star in the east, and are come to worship him. When Herod the king had heard these things, he was troubled, and all Jerusalem with him. And when he had gathered all the chief priests and scribes of the people together, he demanded of them where Christ should be born. And they said unto him, In Bethlehem of Judea, for thus it is written by the prophet, And thou, Bethlehem, in the land of Judah, are not the least among the princes of Judah, for out of thee shall come a governor that shall rule my people Israel. Then Herod, when he had privily called the wise men, inquired of them diligently what time the star appeared. And he sent them to Bethlehem and said, Go and search diligently for the young child, and when you have found him, bring me word again that I may come and worship him also. When they had heard the king, they departed, and lo, the star, which they saw in the east, went before them, till it came and stood over where the young child was. And when they saw the star, they rejoiced with exceedingly great joy. And when they were come into the house, they saw the young child with Mary his mother, and fell down and worshipped him. And when they had opened their treasures, they presented unto him gifts, gold and frankincense and myrrh. And being warned of God in a dream that they should not return to Herod, they departed into their own country another way. And when they were departed, behold, the angel of the Lord appeared to Joseph in a dream, saying, Arise, and take the young child and his mother, and flee into Egypt, and be thou there until I bring thee word, for Herod will seek the young child to destroy him. When he arose, he took the young child and his mother by night, and departed into Egypt. And was there until the death of Herod, that it might be fulfilled which was spoken of the Lord by the prophet, saying, Out of Egypt have I called my son. Then Herod, when he saw that he was mocked of the wise men, was exceeding wroth, and sent forth and slew all the children that were in Bethlehem, and in all the coasts thereof, from 2 years old and under, according to the time which he had diligently acquired of the wise men. Then was fulfilled that which was spoken by Jeremy the prophet, saying, In Ramah was their voice heard, lamentation and weeping, and great mourning, Rachel weeping for her children, and would not be comforted because they are not. But when Herod was dead, behold, an angel of the Lord appeareth in a dream to Joseph in Egypt, saying, Arise, take the young child and his mother, and go into the land of Israel, for they are dead which sought the young child's life. And he arose and took the young child and his mother, and came into the land of Israel. And when he had heard that Achillas had reigned in Judea, in the room of his father Herod, he was afraid to go thither. Notwithstanding, being warned of God in a dream, he turned aside into the parts of Galilee. And he came and dwelt in a city called Nazareth, that it might be fulfilled which is spoken by the prophets, He shall be called a Nazarene.

0: GBN Questions and Answers. We recently received this question. It says, is it wrong to call someone a fool? In fact, let me read you the entire question. It says, in the Sermon on the Mount, Christ warns us of using the word fool. Is this a word we should never use under any circumstance? The person says, I don't use this word verbally as we are taught not to. However, I will sometimes in my mind think it. For example, about a false teacher or someone who changes the gospel or a cursed person, I find myself thinking this person is a fool. Emotionally, I want to say it out loud, but I don't. We use words such as foolish, foolishness, foolishly, but if fool is wrong to say, are these words also wrong to use? It's a great question. And it relates to something the Lord Himself said on the Sermon on the Mount. I do not believe that it is wrong to use the word fool. In fact, the Bible uses the word fool 111 times. A passage that is well known is Psalm 14 and verse 1. Of course, it says, the fool has said in his heart, there is no God. Now, if it's wrong to call someone a fool, we couldn't even use it as the Lord has defined it for us. Friends, I believe the point of Matthew chapter 5, when it tells us not to call someone a fool, is that not only are outward actions wrong, but that our heart must also be right. Now, several different examples are listed in Matthew chapter 5 to make this point, but with reference to this one, the point he's making is this. Not only would it be wrong to murder someone, if you have those murderous feelings of hatred in your heart, that also would be wrong. Calling someone a fool could be an indicator of a feeling of intense passion and hatred in your heart toward them. And that would be a violation of Matthew chapter 5 and verse 22. But you know, many other words could also reveal that heart condition. You could look at a person and say, idiot. It would express anger and hatred, and that would be forbidden. To use the word fool, however, as a descriptive term and not as a term of hatred and anger and bitterness, I don't believe that that would be wrong.
1: At the 11th of Leviticus, God required of the ancient people Israel to be holy as He was holy. The requirement was repeated at 1 Peter 1. When we have answered the call to holiness, we have separated ourselves from the carnal world and become reserved unto God for God's purposes. Those who have done so have become sanctified and are known as saints. Holy, saint, and sanctified are all forms of the same word. We are taught at the 12th of Hebrews that no man will see the Lord without holiness, and that diligence is required so that one fail not of the grace of God. Perhaps two important things are being taught to us here. First of all, though a man is saved by divine grace, he is still called unto holiness. Secondly, it is with diligence that he develop and maintain the holiness to which he is called, lest he fail to receive God's grace. It is by diligence in holiness and by the grace of God that a man may one day dwell with his Maker.

0: My Jesus knows when I am.
1: It's 7:29. Time for your daily morning thoughts on God's Word.
2: We live in a world that says values are relative and subjective. It all comes out of emotion, so this leads to the idea that all values and morals are the same. However, the Bible says no to this idea. Psalm 19:7 says, "The law of the Lord is perfect." Psalm 19:8 says, "The precepts of the Lord are right." And Psalm 19:9 says, "The rules of the Lord are true and righteous altogether." What are these verses telling us? These verses are telling us that not all morals or values are the same. These verses remind us that the only morals and values that matter are the morals and the values that come from the Lord. So let's base our morals on the Lord. I'm Jimmy Holland, and thank you for watching GBN.
3: The preceding program was a production of the Fort Payne Church of Christ TV studio located in Fort Payne, Alabama.
4: Welcome back to The Authentic Christian. My name's Aaron. This is Tucker. This is Scott. And today we talk about, is the church made of perfect people? Okay, so we're talking today about the church, all right? And is the church made of perfect people? Over my life, I've been a member of a few different churches, and I have had a lot of people say at different times, maybe it's people I'm studying with, and they'd say, well, your church is full of hypocrites. And I'm normally like, yeah. Yeah. I mean, I've been a hypocrite many times in my life, right? Now, that's not the goal. Mm-hmm. The goal is to not be a hypocrite. But let's talk about the church. Is the church made of perfect people? Is it made of hypocrites? Let's start out with talking about what is the church. Scott, what if somebody asked you what is the church, how would you answer that question?
5: Well, the Greek word for it is ekklesia, and it means the called out people, right? Out of the world in the sense of God's kingdom, mm-hmm. it means those people who've been called out from a life of worldliness into a life of being in that relationship with God.
4: Okay. Yeah, I mean, like, the word ekklesia, ek means out of, and kaleo is the word that means to call. So ekkaleo, you put together ekklesia, right?
6: That's cool.
4: And so it's used in the New Testament. It really means an assembly, a group of people that are called out. In Acts 19, that word is used of just an assembly that's not the church. It's a group of people that assemble together. Mm-hmm. But the New Testament, like Scott said, the way it's normally used, which has relevance to us really in the conversation today, is people that are called out of a sinful world and they're transformed into God's kingdom on earth, all right? So Colossians 1:13, translated into the kingdom mm-hmm. of his dear son. So it's a group of called out people, but those people that are called out from the world, when they become Christians and they're added to the church, that's another thing. Acts 2:47 says they were added to the church. Those who were saved were added to the church. Now, some translations say those who were saved were added to them, but Acts 5:14 says they were added to the Lord, and the church is his body, Ephesians 1:22 and 23. So you go from being a lost person to being added to the church, the New Testament church. When that happens, you automatically become perfect, and you have no former flaws, right, Tucker?
6: Exactly. None.
5: Just like that.
4: Yeah.
6: No.
4: Yeah.
6: Well, one thing, like, you know, everybody's just striving every day to do the best they can. When you look at the book of 1 John, it reminds us, like, you know, when you're Christians, you're going to mess up, mm-hmm. you know, but you strive to be as sinless and do the right thing as best as possible, mm-hmm. but you're going to mess up.
4: Like, yeah, when you become a Christian, you don't automatically, like, I remember whenever I was baptized, I didn't come up out of the water and be like, wow, I have no more temptation. No, you come up out of the water, and then you still have to strive against those things. I mean, we talked about this when we were talking earlier. People are imperfect, right? Even people that are Christians. Think about Peter. Peter did what? He denied Jesus. He told Jesus, when Jesus talked about going to the cross, he said, no, Lord, no, not you, Matthew 16. And Jesus told Peter, get behind me, Satan.
5: That's right.
4: Yeah, so all throughout the New Testament, and even in the Old Testament, you see examples of people who were God's children, and yet they still struggle with a lot of different stuff.
6: Yeah, I wrote down a note like,
4: yeah,
6: I thought it was really cool. I heard it from someone say it. They said, literally, the Bible is like this collection of different people from different lifestyles, different backgrounds, who've all, like, messed up and needed God, like, throughout the whole thing. It's not like these perfect people. Like, some people had a speech problem. Some people were nervous. Some people were afraid. Like, you know, they messed up in sin and sexual sin and all kind of different sin. Like, but yet, like, God was patient with them.
4: Yeah.
5: Yeah, like 1 Corinthians, Romans, all the epistles. I mean, just about all the epistles, right? They're addressing problems or issues or something, some kind of shortcoming. Mm-hmm. Especially 1 Corinthians. Everybody thinks about that.
4: Well,
5: they had a lot of problems that were addressed in that book. I mean, that's a member. Those are members of the church. They're imperfect people. You mentioned Peter. Peter, later on in his life, even still made mistakes. And Paul had to withstand him to the face because he was taking part in something that many would call, I would call, something like racism.
4: Racism. That's right. Exactly. I mean, yeah, Galatians chapter 2. I don't know what else to call that. Galatians chapter 2 is what Scott's referencing. And you have Peter who's eating with the Gentiles. And then some of the guys, some of the other Jewish people, Jewish Christians show up, the Judaizers. And Peter withdraws himself. He's like, whoa, no, no, no. I mean, and Paul, it says, but Paul withstood him to his face. Can you imagine that being Peter? Can you imagine being the others, like Barnabas, who's there, and you have Peter doing this, and Paul standing up to Peter?
5: Imagine being there when two apostles are in a confrontation.
4: Well, and the thing about it, too, is you see how Peter, like, Paul rebukes him, and Peter took it. I mean, Peter didn't fight it, from what we understand. He didn't fight. He just was, he's basically recognized, wow, I'm being a hypocrite. Okay, there is a hypocrite full of churches. Yeah. In Galatians 2, Peter was being a hypocrite, right? He was playing the role. That's what the word hypocrite means. It's the Greek word comes from two words, hupo, which means like hypodermic, under, and krino is the Greek word, means judging.
5: Yeah.
4: So under judging. And that might, you know, what does that mean?
5: Well, hypocrite's like what? It's a transliteration of the word, and they used it for actors.
4: That's right.
5: They put on a face.
4: That's right. So basically, that's the word they used for stage actors who were wearing a mask.
5: Yeah.
4: That's really what it was. That's what Greek culture used that word for. So whenever Paul rebukes him, what he's basically saying is, look, you're acting like you're a Christian, but you've basically, under that, you're playing an actor because you're not really acting like, you're saying you're a Christian, but you're not acting like it. Paul rebukes him, and what does Peter do? He repents.
5: Yeah.
4: And later, you've got him calling Paul his beloved brother. You know, he didn't say like, well, Paul embarrassed me, so I'm going to.
5: Yeah, so what's the takeaway from that? Even sometimes our most trusted leaders will do things that they need to change.
4: Yeah, yeah.
5: And the way we handle them and the way we handle ourselves and treat each other needs to be based upon what that person does once they see that they've done wrong. Once they've recognized that, how did they react to that?
4: Yeah.
5: Did they actually change or did they continue doing the same thing? So it's not that you're going to be looking at an institution full of perfect people. You said, what happened when you first became a Christian? Well, one of the things that first happened to me when I first became a Christian, I wasn't instantly perfect. I'm still not perfect, but I became a lot more aware of my imperfections. I suppose that was the biggest change. I then knew what I was doing wrong. Sure. I knew what thoughts I was having and how they were not appropriate. Like, maybe I felt more anger about some things than I should have felt. So becoming a Christian is about recognizing those imperfections and then starting to work on them. Not that you're instantly different.
4: Yeah.
5: Anyway.
4: No, I mean, that's brilliant. You're exactly right. And like what Tucker talked about, you think about all, if humans wrote the Bible, right, do you think that they would have included all of these character flaws? I mean, let's be honest, okay? If I was writing a book about myself, maybe I would include a lot of the dumb stuff that I've done, but it's kind of embarrassing. Yeah. So I probably would. Most humans, when they write a book, they talk about all the great things in their life. They kind of gloss over things. You know, we always remember things like as better than they were.
6: Yeah.
4: When you look at the Bible, like you mentioned, Old Testament, New Testament, people made a lot of mistakes.
6: Well, like, you know, there's going to be people that maybe have their nose up in the air, and they might think that they're better. But at the end of the day, like, no one deserved Jesus at all. Like, I didn't deserve Jesus no more than you deserve Jesus. So, like, when you think of, like, what Scott was saying about what is the church, it's like, it's Jesus's bride. And there's a lot of people out there that say they're the church, and like they're, you know, divides up into a million different faiths and stuff. Maybe not a million, but you know. So it's like, it's neat to just look back at the scripture and say like, okay, they messed up. They're in the church, the one church that Jesus built, but like they still struggle. It gives us hope that God's patient with us, that Jesus is there for us, that we read this, what the Holy Spirit wrote, and just hang on to that.
4: Yeah. I mean, I've heard this quote many times. My older brother is the first one I can remember saying it. But if there was a perfect church, either they wouldn't let you in or you'd ruin it.
6: Yeah.
4: I mean, it's true. Like, if I went to a perfect church, I'd find something to do to ruin it. So the New Testament church that we're talking about wasn't perfect, all right? Mm-hmm. Now, that doesn't mean that we have this attitude of, well, we're going to sin, so we might as well just not even try. No, we're supposed to try to always grow and perfect ourselves. But the reason... You know, I was telling, I think Tucker this maybe, we were having coffee. I said, the reason I'm a member of this New Testament church is not because let me find the right way to word this. The reason I'm a member of it is not because of the other members, right? Mm-hmm. I'm not a member of the New Testament Church I think Tucker is going to never hurt me or Scott, right? You may be at a New Testament church, a Church of Christ, that has lots of people who are hypocrites in it. I'm not going to leave the church because this guy's a hypocrite. Let's say that I'm at church and some guy does something really awful and mean to me. I'm not going to leave the church because of that guy. I'm there to worship Jesus. It's the church that Jesus shed his blood for. Acts 20:28, the church of God, which he purchased with his own blood.
5: Yeah. The church is more like a place we come together for that spiritual healing, right?
4: That's right.
5: It's full of people who are trying to fight against their temptations and their shortcomings, and they're trying to find ways to overcome them. For the most part, everybody that comes there, in some sense, wants to be more like Jesus. Yeah, sure, there are some people that come in who are intentionally plotting and planning to try to take advantage of people, you know, charlatans and whatnot, people that are trying to make gain off of others because they see an opportunity through religion to create some kind of scheme to con people. That happens. That's real. But for the most part, your average congregation every day, there's going to be people with flaws. Mm-hmm. They know they have flaws. Mm-hmm. We all know each other's flaws. We get to know each other. But that's why we're there. We're not there because we're perfect. We're there because we have those things, and we know that we need help with them.
4: Yeah, yeah.
5: And you know that's the point you have to remember. You have to keep that perspective. The church is not supposed to be for perfect people. It's for people to come seeking perfection, so they can try to learn how to be that way.
4: Yeah. I mean, you look throughout the New Testament. I mean, the passage I've got pulled up here is Mark chapter 2, and if I look at Mark chapter 2 and verse 17, listen to what Jesus said. Verse 17, because in verse 16, okay, when the scribes and Pharisees saw him eating with the tax collectors and sinners, they said to his disciples, how is it that he eats and drinks with tax collectors and sinners? They're like, why is he hanging out with those people, right? Listen to Jesus' response, and that we can apply this in the church. Verse 17, when Jesus heard it, he said to them, those who are well have no need of a physician, but those who are sick. I did not come to call the righteous. He means those self-righteous people. None's righteous. No, not one. All right. Romans 3:23. We've all sinned and fall short continually. It doesn't say we've all sinned and fallen in the past. It says we've all sinned and fall short. I believe that's the tense of the glory of God. So Jesus says, look, I didn't come to call the righteous, those self-righteous people, right? I came to call sinners to repentance.
6: Yeah.
4: John the Baptist, whenever the people came to him and basically said they had no sin, John's like, well, I'm not baptizing you. Because you don't think you got any problems.
6: Mm-hmm.
4: That's the hardest thing in life, is getting us as Christians and non-Christians to realize, like, hey, you need a Savior.
6: Yeah.
4: You know?
6: I mean, we're one in Christ. When we're buried with him, you know, we're not on different levels. Like, we're all one together. We're Jesus's bride. I think it was actually yesterday, we were drinking coffee, and we were going through the book of Revelation.
4: Yeah.
6: And whenever they're pointing out the good things and bad things about the seven churches, you know, it's just interesting because, like, everyone had, they had some good stuff.
4: Yeah.
6: They had some bad stuff. Some lost their first love. And we talked about, they could be evangelizing. They loved God so much, but then they just stopped maybe sharing Jesus with people. And, you know, like, so you're going to find that everywhere you go.
4: Yeah.
5: And I'm sorry.
4: No, you go ahead.
5: Okay. So, yeah. I mean, that reminds me and thinks about, you know, Ephesians talks about the idea of a body and how we're all to grow together in that, to the purpose of we become this functional, working together in unity body that becomes mature and then takes on that fullness. How does it say it? Under the measure of the stature of the fullness of Christ, Ephesians 4:13. That idea of growing up into him in all things, Ephesians 4:15.
4: Yeah.
5: Because right along into that, we're all little pieces of something that's coming together and learning how to work together and grow together. To what point? To represent Christ well, to take on that image of him in our lives, and then to spread that to others.
4: Yeah. I mean, it's beautiful. It's exactly right. It's a family.
6: I said it one day at the end of an episode, you're like, man, that's real family. And, like, you know, being in church, it is like that real spiritual family. You know, maybe your friends or family leave you, but the church is there for you. And I love what you said, Aaron. Like, at the end of the day, you know, if you did me wrong, you did me wrong. I'm not there worshiping God because of y'all two. Like, I'm there because of Jesus and how much, you know, he loved me first. So I'm able, you know, I get to love him back, and I'm there for him. You know, so we're going to run into those people that are bad or make mistakes, and maybe you see them in a different part of their life. You're like, man, they just had a bad day. Maybe they need you. I don't know.
4: Yeah. Yeah. Well, I mean, and you, Scott, talked about a family growing up, and you talked about the reason, one of the reasons we go to church. Hebrews 10 talks about it.
5: Yeah. I was about to mention
4: that. Okay. All right.
5: I'm glad you get it.
4: Okay.
5: First.
4: Well, so I'll let you hit on that. Hebrews 10, what's the purpose of us going to church? Well, when we say church, it's ecclesia, it's the people. Okay, yeah, so someone's going to say, well, we don't go to church. The church is the building.
5: Well, it has multiple meanings. One of it is the people. Another is the gatherings or the actual assembly itself.
4: That's right.
5: So it has multiple definitions.
4: That's right.
5: You can look that up in Strong's and Thayer, different places. You'll see that. But I was thinking about Hebrews 10, 24 and 25, of course.
4: Yep.
5: Specifically, let us consider one another to provoke unto love and to good works. And then it's also about not forsaking the assembling of ourselves together, as the manner of some is, but exhorting one another. And so much the more as you see the day approaching. So we're coming together because we need to be encouraged and exhorted towards love and good works.
4: Yeah.
5: It's not an automatic thing that just happens. We have to have the ingest of the scriptures ourselves. We have to read them or study them or hear them preached, take them to heart. And we also need to have other people that are going to be there nudging us along and constantly saying, hey, we should do this. We should do this. This is something that you can do to serve the church and the community, that good works, right? That idea of doing those things. So it's anyway.
4: No, you're exactly right. It's encouraging.
5: I want to hear your side of it too, or whatever you had to comment.
4: No, I mean, pretty much exactly what you said. And that is, you know, there may be some Lord's Day, Sunday morning, first day of the week, when we're commanded, 1 Corinthians 16, to come together on the first day of every week, Acts 20 and verses 6 and 7. There may be some mornings where, I know in the past, I've been like, man, I felt on cloud nine. I felt spiritually like healthy. But there are others who are at that congregation who need you to encourage them.
5: Yeah, they need you there on cloud nine, as you said.
4: To bring them up.
5: Yeah, that's
4: and encourage
5: right.
4: them. And there's been other times where I've been going through rough stuff in my life, and I just am like down. You know, sometimes where I'm like...
5: Yeah, we talk about the five acts of worship sometimes. Mm-hmm. You'll hear sermons on that. Mm-hmm. You'll talk about singing and prayer and giving back and taking the Lord's Supper and hearing preaching. Maybe we don't emphasize enough the fact that we need fellowship. It's just as important, and these verses and others like it speak to that fact. We have to have it. If we're going to be healthy as an individual, and then as a body of believers, we must do that one for another. Kind of like an immune system, I guess.
4: Yeah.
5: You know, you have parts of the body that help to strengthen other parts of the body and protect and defend other parts of the body.
4: Yeah.
5: When you might be going through something that you're not able to deal with by yourself, but that's what the church is designed to do, function as a body. And so I may have something that I'm able to do, provide as a service towards you that's going to help you to overcome that. But you wouldn't have that if we didn't have that fellowship that's important for us to have to stay spiritually healthy.
4: Amen, man. Keep going.
6: Yeah.
4: You're like Rama. He's preaching.
6: That's right.
4: Preach, man. That's
6: preach on,
4: no,
6: brother.
4: You're exactly right. I mean, there are times when you need encouraged by others.
6: Well, like, I love that we're not supposed to be an island, that I know at 3 a.m. I can call you guys and y'all be there for me to know that y'all got my back, that, you know, I remember on August 15th of 2017 when I was about to be buried in Christ, like, you know, my wife, she wasn't my wife yet, but Megan was right there, and then Bruce Hatcher, the preacher, was right there, and he's about to baptize me. I just remember thinking, like, I'm just doing this because I want to be in Jesus' church, and God will add me to it and wash away my sins. And, like, when I came out of the water, I wasn't, like, perfect. Just like you said, like it's an everyday, you know, I'm going to try to do better. I'm going to let go of that sin, try to do better, and know that I got you guys to have my back through all that.
5: Well, look, that's Galatians 6, 1 and 2, right? Brethren, if a man be overtaken in a fault, maybe not specifically everything that you're talking about, but the idea of you which are spiritual, restore such a one in the spirit of meekness, considering thyself, lest thou also be tempted, but bear ye one another's burdens, and so fulfill the law of Christ. Whether that's a temptation that you're struggling with, whether that's just you're going through some kind of depression because you've lost a loved one, you need encouragement, you need something to help push you through, that's what we're there for. It goes on to say 6:3, for if a man think himself to be something when he is nothing, he deceiveth himself, but let every man prove his own work. Yes, there's a sense in which we do bear our own burdens and we do support ourselves, but we're a part of that body. And anyway, the point is 6:2 really sums it up. Bear ye one another's burdens, right? We're here to help one another along that path. We wouldn't need that help if we were perfect people. So the fact is, imperfect people, God's designed an institution for you.
4: Yeah.
5: And that's the church.
4: Yeah.
6: Yeah, in the next several episodes, the next few weeks, we're going to be dropping an episode about denominations and church history. But I wanted to mention that because it's so important once you, like, learn about the church, like, just Jesus's church, just belonging to Jesus. Like, it's so important to just stick with him, stick with what he designed, because there's nothing better than just what he made the church to be. Even though people like try to confuse stuff, like, you know, the God made everything simple. You just look back to Scripture and you see this beautiful thing that he prophesied that's coming, which is the church. Mm-hmm. I don't know. It makes me comforted inside that, you know, he did that because now I know I have a support team.
4: Yeah, and they're not perfect people. But yeah,
5: we all need spiritual doctrine of some sort, right? And Jesus talked about that. He said he came to seek after those who are sick. Yeah. That what the healthy don't need the doctor, but he came to seek those who are sick.
4: Yeah.
5: Matthew 9:12-13 talks about some of that.
4: Yeah.
6: Hey guys, thanks for listening to the Authentic Christian Podcast. This podcast has been sponsored by GBN, Gospel Broadcasting Network. You can download the app and start streaming every show, watch every episode, and discover the answers to life's biggest questions today.
4: One of the things I always think of things when we talk about God's will, God's desire, I always think about the devil too, because I always think about the devil is so sly and sneaky the way he works. There are a lot of people out there that will say, you don't need to have a church community, right? There's this idea of joining a church, and I'm not going to get off into a tangent on this, but you are added to the church. In Acts 2:47-5:14, whenever you're saved, you're added to the church. Mm-hmm. Whenever you're added to the church, you're saved. You can't have one without the other. There's a lot of people, there's this idea in, you know, modern religion, Christianity, sometimes it acts like it's Christianity, but it's not biblical, where they say, well, I want Jesus, I want to be saved, but I don't want to be a member of the church.
6: Yeah.
4: You can't. They're interconnected. God says, when you're saved, you're added to the church. Now, the devil doesn't want you to understand that, because he wants you to think, I can be saved, but I don't need to go assemble with the Lord's church.
5: Yeah.
4: Hebrews 10:24-25, I'll get doctrinal for a second, what we're talking about. It says you're supposed to encourage one another and exhort one another, right? Well, if I'm the devil, I don't want you doing that. Mm-hmm. I don't want, if Aaron skips service, I don't want Tucker and Scott to give him a call. Hey, man, are you doing okay? What's going on? I don't want that. If I'm the devil, I want you to be an island. Yeah. I want you to say, you know what? Stay home. Don't worry about it.
5: But you think you can do it by yourself.
4: Yeah, you think you can do it by yourself. And then what happens? If you look at Hebrews chapter 10, these people were, verse 25, forsaking the assembly. That means they were willfully abandoning Christianity. They were people who were Jews, the Hebrews, when it's written in Hebrews. They became Christians. They were leaving Christianity because of persecution, other things. And they were leaving. And look what happens. Go over to verse 29, okay? I'm not going to read the whole section. Verse 26, let's go there. If these people abandon Christianity, and this can be the same thing today for anybody watching. If you're a Christian and you abandon Christianity, abandon Jesus, you can fall away. We'll do another episode on the idea of once saved, always saved. Listen to this passage, verse 26. For if we, who's we?
6: The church,
4: Christians. The church, Christians. If we sin willfully, after we've received the knowledge of the truth, there no longer remains a sacrifice for sins. You had salvation from your sins. If you abandon Christianity and sin willfully and don't repent, you don't have that anymore. Keep reading. Go over to verse, I'm not going to read the whole section. Go to verse 29. Of how much worse punishment, what's worse than death? That's what earlier is talking about Old Testament, how they died. What's worse than physical death? Well, spiritual death.
6: Yeah.
4: How much worse punishment, spiritual death, do you suppose will he be thought worthy who has, here's what you do when you leave Christianity, trample the Son of God underfoot. You stomp on Jesus. All right? You're stomping on Jesus. That's what it's saying. Trample the Son of God underfoot and count the blood of the covenant. Whose blood is that? Jesus' blood. By which he was sanctified, a common thing. This guy's been sanctified. Okay? And it also says, and insulted the Spirit of grace. This guy's not a person who's never been saved.
6: No.
4: He's saved. He's had a sacrifice for sins. He's been sanctified by the blood of the covenant, by Jesus' blood, and he tramples all over it. That's what leaving Christianity is. And if I'm the devil, I want you to think, oh, no, you can't do that. You can never fall away. You can fall away.
6: Yeah, I remember driving growing up there to a town like 20 minutes away, but there's this billboard, and it said, like, come here, it's a church for people who don't like church. And it's like we said, like, if you go back and you just see what Jesus built, there's nothing better than what he built. And, if you know, there's going to be imperfect people, but Yeah, I don't know. I just thought of that.
4: When
6: I
4: was go to Ephesians. You know what I'm going to talk about. Let's talk about the church. Yeah, go ahead and make your point while I'm flipping over there.
5: I was just going to say, you're talking about this idea of separating, thinking that you can do it by yourself. Mm-hmm. That's divide and conquer from the standpoint of the devil's tactics. Yep. Number two, it's just an attitude of pride, and it's the opposite of what we should have, which is humility. We see that over and over again in the parable where Jesus is speaking about a man of the, was it the Pharisees that comes and prays?
4: Yeah, Luke 18.
5: Right.
4: Yeah, Pharisee and the publican tax.
5: That's right. Mm-hmm. And the publican has a contrite heart, and he says, have mercy on me. Yeah, I know that I'm a sinner, right? James talks about this. He talks about, but God gives more grace, wherewith he said, God resisteth the proud, but giveth grace unto the humble. Submit yourselves, therefore, to God, and resist the devil, and he will flee from you. Mm-hmm. Anyway.
4: Luke 18, that's a good story. Those guys are both in the temple. They're both children of God. They're both Jewish people.
6: I like this story.
4: And one is a Pharisee, right? He's the hypocrite. He thinks he's like, Lord, thank you for not making me like other men, right? We got to be careful we don't pray that, you know? Yeah. He's like, thank you for making me not like other men. I do yada yada. Brags about all the stuff he does. And then you have the publican, the tax collector, who the Jewish people would look down upon. Oh, he's a traitor to Rome, all this. And he's like, Lord, have mercy on me because I'm a sinner.
6: Yeah.
4: He beats his breast. He doesn't even look up. He knows he's not worthy. And which man goes away justified? That man.
5: That's right.
4: Right.
5: The one that admits his imperfections.
4: The humble one. That's right. So don't let a hypocritical person drive you away from the church, because you're not there for them. You're there for Jesus. Mm-hmm. Jesus added you to his church. You mentioned that billboard. This brought a thought.
6: Oh, yeah.
4: Ephesians says that the church is the what of Christ? Ephesians 5.
5: Is it the bride?
4: Yeah, the bride of Christ. Can you imagine saying that you love Jesus, you hate the church? You know how many times I've heard that? I got a book in my library a guy wrote and said, they love Jesus but hate the church. Mm. That's like saying, Aaron, I really like you, but I can't stand Jamie. That's my wife. How do you think I would handle that? I'd be like, you think I want to hang out with you if you don't like my wife? No, Jesus shed his blood. That's how much he loves the church. He died for it. And someone says, well, I really don't like the church. Mm. Well, you might not like the people who treat you in specific actions that way, but don't let that keep you from being a member of Jesus' church.
5: That's right.
4: Yeah.
5: And I mean, we're not condoning hypocrisy.
4: No, of course not.
5: I mean, we're pointing out the fact that it does exist, and sometimes it exists unintentionally because people are trying to work on themselves. They're trying to let the scriptures work on them, rather, is the better way to say that.
4: Yeah.
5: But we're not saying that hypocrisy is a good thing itself, but we're just saying sometimes you need to understand what you're really coming into. You're going into a place that people are trying to find healing.
4: That's right.
5: And they're trying to get better.
4: Yeah.
5: So.
4: And there have been times where I had a guy in Raleigh, his name is Jordan, and I was having coffee with him at a place called Sola. It was a really cool coffee shop. If you're watching Raleigh, North Carolina, go check out Sola Coffee Cafe. But me and Jordan were sitting there, and he was actually, at the time, not really a believer in anything like that, but he told me he had read an article by a big denominational church in the area, and he said that he thought the article was hypocritical. And he was expecting me to disagree, and I was like, yeah, I agree with you. And he was like, what? I said, Jesus hates hypocrisy too.
6: Yeah.
4: This was a local denominational church that was doing something that was hypocritical. He called him out on it, and I was like, yeah, Jesus agrees with you. Like, Jesus would agree with you. He hated hypocritical stuff. He was like caught off guard. He's like, wait, what? I'm like, yeah. I mean, when people say that the church, some people say church was a plan B, was an accident. Like, Jesus, he failed. That's nonsense. Listen to Ephesians 3, 10 and 11, right? Ephesians chapter 3, if you have your Bibles, verse 10. This is what God thinks about the church. To the intent now that the manifold wisdom of God might be made known by the church to the principalities and powers in the heavenly places, according to the eternal purpose that he accomplished in Jesus Christ our Lord.
5: The church is the tool by which that wisdom is going to be known.
4: So God says,
5: wants to teach it and show it.
4: My eternal purpose of what Jesus, one of the things Jesus comes to do to make the salvation of mankind possible, and he makes what, he chooses what to make that known?
5: The church.
4: That's an honor to be a part of that church.
5: Yeah.
4: It is an honor.
6: When since we're in Ephesians, go to Ephesians 4, 15 through 16.
4: Okay.
6: But speaking the truth in love may grow up in all things into him who is the head, Christ, from whom the whole body, the church, joined and knit together by what every joint supplies, according to the effective work about which every part does its share, causes growth of the body, the church, for the edifying of itself in love.
4: That's right, man.
5: Whether it's the church itself as an institution or whether it's the individual members teaching, because God has given us orders to do so, or whatever the case may be, God has chosen the church to be a way to give glory to himself and to make known his wisdom.
4: That's right. And if God chooses it to make known his wisdom, then we should support that,
6: and
4: we should want to be members of it too.
5: Yeah.
4: Everybody, we thank you so much for watching this episode of The Authentic Christian. Remember, if you go to a church that has hypocritical people there, welcome to the club. But we should always be working and growing. And remember, we're at church for Jesus Christ.
6: That's
4: his bride, his body. Thanks for watching. everybody. Thanks for listening to the Authentic Christian Podcast. 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Start learning more about the Bible and why we're here, what our purpose is. 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

0: Hello, welcome to Life from Above. My name is David Kenny. Glad you could watch the program with us. Today we have a special guest, Brother Joe Wells. Joe, great to have you on the program. Thanks for coming in. I know you travel all over the place.
1: Hey, I appreciate it, Dave. Thank you for having me on, my friend. Yeah. It's an honor.
0: Well, I got to hear you last, I think it was last year at the Alkire Road Youth Rally. You did a great job, and I know my kids really enjoyed hearing you, and you're having a gospel meeting in Streetsboro. Of course, that'll be closed by the time people watch this, but I know that they have very much enjoyed getting to see and hear you. So hopefully people will be able to come and hear you, and it'll be a great meeting. I know that's a great congregation there in Streetsboro, Ohio.
1: I appreciate it. They've treated us very well. Very friendly congregation. Yeah. So I can tell you this, some people are looking for a nice, loving family, and I would highly recommend Streetsboro.
0: Yeah, they've always been very kind to us. We came from Free Hardeman and didn't know hardly any of them. And they opened up they had a parsonage. They didn't have a preacher at the time. They let us stay there, and they looked after us. And we think a lot, very highly, of that group. Just a little bit about Joe, if you don't mind. A Bachelor of Science in Science.
1: Yeah,
0: right?
1: It's ironic, isn't it?
0: You actually have a bachelor's in science, not just the BS degree. Where was that at? Where'd you go for that?
1: It was at Middle Tennessee State University.
0: Okay.
1: And it's funny, I wanted to go play college football. And so I laid off a year, went there, and played college football for 2 weeks, and decided that it wasn't for me. I liked football, I didn't love it. And so that's when I went into athletic training. And that's my background, more sports medicine.
0: Okay. You went to, we were talking earlier about the Nashville School of Preaching. You went there, attended there. Of course, I'm very fond of that because my father also went there, but different years, obviously.
1: Yeah.
0: Then you also have a Master of Ministry from the School of Theology at Free Hardeman University. How was that program? I mean, it challenging?
1: Definitely was challenging. And biggest difference from the undergraduate to the graduate degree program concept was your writing and your research, you know. And I understand as you go on further into your PhD, it even gets more intense. But I will say this, I was challenged in ways that I had not been challenged in before up to that point in time. But it was also done in a way that professors were wanting to bring me along. Mm-hmm. And they really did care about me, and they cared that I succeeded. And so I couldn't have imagined a better place to go get my master's degree than Freed Hardeman.
0: Yeah, it's a great school. A little bit about your family, wife Erin. How many years now?
1: Yep, coming up on 15 this week.
0: Great.
1: Yeah.
0: Little math quiz there for you.
1: That's right. I had to check my ring, right?
0: Four children. Why don't you tell us a little bit about your children?
1: Absolutely. We've got three boys and one girl. And Colton is 13 years old, just hit the teenage years. And so I'm learning that I'm not as smart as I guess I think I am. We have a little girl who's the second child, who's 11 years old. And then we skipped 4 years and had two other children, Camden and Bennett. And Camden is 7 and Bennett is 5. So our children range from age 13 down to 5, and they are wrapped up in baseball and anything you could imagine. Kids that love to play outside, they love to play on the game systems. I mean, we try to monitor that. But they love that. They're just regular kids. But the neat thing about it is that we choose to homeschool. And so they have the opportunity to travel with us and meet people from across the country. And they're here with us this week, and I'm glad that they are.
0: I'm glad to meet one of your sons, so yeah. He's here with us. Live in Spring Hill, Tennessee. That's where you call home right now, I guess.
1: It is.
0: And you preach for the Concord Road Church of Christ?
1: Well, I'm one of their ministers.
0: Okay.
1: Concord Road has three ministers. And I'm in the associate minister position.
0: Okay.
1: But yes, that's in Brentwood. And if you've ever been to Middle Tennessee, you know that Nashville is in the center, and then Brentwood. And then Spring Hill is two communities below that. Spring Hill was the home to the Saturn automobile for a long time. And so that's kind of one of the ways that we're known being there in that area. But beautiful place, loving congregation, Concord Road Church of Christ. And obviously, if you ever go to that area, I would encourage you to visit us there, too.
0: I know it's a very nice place.

0: You've been you're on the road, you're traveling, you're speaking to young people, you're doing youth rallies. I know you're busy, and I'm sure your children love it, and they'll, even though there's probably times when they're like,
1: Did we have to go again?
0: yeah, but they'll look back on it, and I'm sure they'll treasure the time that they have. A lot of children in our country, they don't have that. They don't have
1: No.
0: any of that, and that's a shame.
1: You're right.
0: You're also the founder of Kayo Publications. I had to make sure I said it
1: Thank
0: right.
1: you.
0: We'll show you the emblem here of Kayo Publications. Why don't you tell them what Kayo means or refers to?
1: Sure. Kayo is a Greek word that means to be on fire from the inside out, kind of to have this burning from the inside out. And the whole concept behind this nonprofit publishing company is we want to inspire and equip individuals to truly step outside of the cultural expectations. You know, the reality is we live in a time period where dads are kind of put in a bubble, and unfortunately that bubble is that most men, when they're portrayed on the media and they're portrayed in certain areas, they're the bumbling, don't know anything type figure, almost like another child. And then, of course, you've got kids who are taught to not respect authority, and that's shown through a lot of the cultural expectations. And it's interesting to see the changes in society. So Kayo actually at its core is this idea of trying to equip and inspire people to step outside of the cultural lines to be what God would have us to be instead of what culture would have us to be. And it is truly that idea of being on fire for the Lord, so much so that it shows. Not just we talk about it, but it actually is seen in the way we live our life. So that really kind of tells you the background of that word, but it also kind of why that word is chosen for our company.
0: Well, I grabbed some of your publishing that you've done, and you can see some of that with the type of literature you publish. For example, we have a picture of the family devotional series. Why don't you tell them a little bit about that?
1: Yeah, the family devotional series, it is the concept at its core, it's this, that if we can get families studying the Bible at home, and moms and dads being what God has called them to be, the spiritual leaders of their home, then what's going to happen is that's going to translate into stronger families that sit in the pews of the congregation. And if those families sit in the pews that are stronger, then the church as a whole will become stronger in that particular place. And so the idea is this, if we want to strengthen our churches, then we must strengthen the home. And so the family devotional concept, it really is this idea of many men and mothers, they're a little intimidated by that idea, almost thinking that they don't know enough. Well, I've never done it. My mom and dad never showed me how to do it. And so I don't know where to start. Well, what we wanted to do was take away those apprehensions by creating something in this family devotional set that was easy to follow and very relatable. And so what we did is all of these family devotional series, they are all object lesson based. And by that I mean a mom or a dad, you can go into the kitchen and grab a spatula. And from that spatula, you can actually teach a Bible lesson, connecting it in a real way to Bible passages. And that way, when your child, when that family leaves that devotional time period, well, they're going to pick that spatula up in the future sometime. And the goal is that you didn't just have family Bible time that one time, but that every time they pick that up, they're going to think, oh, I remember when Dad used this, and this was the lesson that he attached to it.
0: That's right.
1: And so it's messages that stick with. But in the family devotional series, we've had many authors write and help us with that. But we actually have 365 of them. They're in 12 different sets. And devotionals from science experiments, devotionals from the garage, devotionals from the laundry room, from the kitchen, from the garden, from sports, from the great outdoors. And so it really is a neat set of lessons that pulls from a lot of different areas.
0: Well, great. And then another one, obviously, you know, when you do that, when you start homeschooling, you're talking about elementary school, junior high, high school. But even I really like the one you have here, a children's book, Football the Piggy. Why don't you tell them a little bit about that? I don't think that's an eighth grade book, but now, tell them a little bit about that.
1: Not an eighth grade book, and as a matter of fact, when you read that, it's kind of ironic in the concept of naming a pig football.
0: Mm-hmm.
1: And you'd look at that and you'd say, well, where did that ever come up from? You know, and I will tell you this, Football the Piggy has been very special to my family because our bedtime routine has typically been where we would go in and I would have prayers with the kids, and then they would want me to read some type of story to them or tell a story. Well, when my oldest, who's now 13, was very, very young, we actually created, I say we, there was a character as we started telling the story, he actually named the pig Football. And that was some time ago. But it would be one of those stories where I would start telling it and then my children would fill in the blanks, right? And so they got to participate in the storytelling. Well, as we started advancing with the company and looking at areas that we could help serve, we thought that it would be beneficial for us to have a fully illustrated children's book that parents could read to their children at night, but it not just be a secular book, it be a book that teaches Christian principle and Christian character. And so the Football the Piggy book is a beginning of a series that's going to use the fruit of the Spirit as the outline for our books. And so a mom and a dad can read to their children at night, but they know at the base behind those lessons are going to be biblical principles teaching our children to be what God would have us to be. So we're very proud of the Football the Piggy series.
0: Oh, I bet. And then another one here I liked, Finer Grounds Bible Study Series for women by women.
1: That's right.
0: Is that right?
1: That's right. There's a ministry for women, and they are members of the Church of Christ. It's called Come Fill Your Cup, and it is a phenomenal ministry. I would encourage you to look it up online. But the Finer Ground series is from them. They came to us and said, would you consider publishing these ladies' Bible studies that we're doing? And we looked at them, you know, and weighed them and said, yes, we think that'd work, and they're good in depth. And that's one of the things that probably separates the Finer Grounds Ladies' Bible Study series from a lot of others is these aren't meant to be as surface, or I call it as fluffy. These are meant to dive deeper into the Scripture and to really be a Bible study. And we've got ladies that will utilize them in individual study time, women who want to devote a certain amount of time a day to the Bible study. We've got Bible classes that use them, ladies' Bible classes. And what's funny is we've even had men come up and say, I know it says for ladies, but is that content, you know, is that something? I said, well, the content is great. I said, just be aware they use ladies' illustrations. And, you know, if you wanted to read the content, I've read them all, and they're really good books. But it would benefit them in their own personal study. So the Finer Grounds work is something I highly encourage folks to take a look into.
0: Now, I also know you did, you're not doing it right now, but you did, an online magazine, Illuminate.
1: Yes, that was actually the magazine that started, I guess you could say it was our flagship product at Kyle Publications. And it was really neat, and I think we were on the cutting edge of something that America just wasn't ready for in totality. Was an online or an app-based magazine. You pull out your smartphone, you pull out your tablet, hit an app, and there is a Christian magazine that is interactive. You know, I could embed videos in it, I could hyperlink, and it was really neat because the app looked like a bookstore, and so all the magazines were kept there and they were backlogged. We put that project on pause. I say pause because we would love to bring it back. However, if some people go to kylepublications.org, I believe we still have some samples there, mm-hmm. and they can see what that looks like. But I say we were a little ahead of the curve. People still like to handle magazines.
0: They do.
1: That was some time ago. So the transition will occur. There's no doubt it will. And when it does, we're there to be ready for it. But kids loved it. It was just a little ahead of its curve. So we'll bring it back. Be looking for it.
0: I know that our local paper, the Wadsworth Post, they have moved to a digital.
1: Mm-hmm.
0: They still do the hard copy.
1: Yep.
0: But they're moving to that next generation. How long they'll do the print, I don't know. I imagine it's hard to... They still print phone books. I mean, yeah. Who uses a phone book anymore? They still print them.
1: Hey, you still get them. Well, and that's the thing from a business perspective. You know, and that's what this decision is. It's
0: sure.
1: not whether or not the content is good. It's the idea of what is the most effective to relay the information
0: sure.
1: in a way that the company can still continue to exist. And
0: there is cost.
1: And so I can respect your newspaper that does that, and that's why we had to put the magazine on pause.
0: It's understandable. You also write. I mean, all the books we talked about, I think you might have had a hand in here or there along the way, but you've written two books yourself. The first one I have up here, A Game Plan.
1: Mm.
0: Why don't you tell them a little bit about that book?
1: Yeah, Game Plan is a full-color, very well done published book, and it's not because I wrote it. It was the publisher who did a very good job with the publishing of it. But One of the things I've had a privilege of doing over the years is studying in depth the teenage culture. And I don't say that from a way that says, well, I'm a know-it-all and I have everything figured out. I'm just saying there were about 4.5 years of my life that I was devoted to research and study of the teenage culture, finding out reasons, you know, why maybe certain media trends were what they were, what marketing techniques were being utilized, what belief systems existed, looking at morals and ethics as it changed over the years, researching the trends in movies and why those changed, the trends in music. And it was quite interesting and very eye-opening, which is why I get to speak, I guess, to a lot of teenagers. And I'm blessed and very fortunate to be able to do that. I'm grateful to have those opportunities. But the book Game Plan, it is a compilation, or I've compiled all of that research into one book from the standpoint of where did teenagers even come from? You know, you look at that and you say, well, where did it come from? Well, it may surprise some people. There was a time in America that the word teenager didn't exist. That demographic didn't exist. And so it really is interesting to look at post-World War II to see the trends and what happened. And now you got parents that are, you know, trying to bring them along, but culture's impacting them. And how do parents who want their children to be God-fearing and obey what God has given us in the will and His will in the Bible, there's a lot of noise out there from culture that's saying otherwise. Mm-hmm. And the parents have got to be equipped and ready to help their children to combat that. And so the book Game Plan, it literally is that idea. Before a football team goes out on the field, you have a game plan, and you study it, and you work it, and you know it. And so that book, it covers everything from agendas attacking America to where do teenagers come from to what can we do in the family unit to bring stability. It looks at a little bit of human development, child psychology. It looks at what's going on in the world with absolute truth and how are teenagers responding to that, and then the expectations that God has for young people. Those are just some of the topics, but it was definitely a labor of love and took a lot of time to compile that. So
0: teenagers do come from Earth. So you didn't.
1: They still come from Earth. Yes, they're not aliens. They come from Earth. Yes.
0: And then I think the I'm not sure if I have the chronology right, but you're coming out with a new book, or it just came out, Sin to Salvation.
1: Yes,
0: or,
1: okay. Just did.
0: All right. Why don't you tell me a little bit about this one?
1: Yeah, Sin to Salvation. It was a manuscript that I wrote some time ago, but it was just not one of those on the front of my burner as I started advancing. And you know, with anything, the longer you live, hopefully the more you learn and you grow. And so what I was able to do was take that manuscript that had never been published and was able to tweak it and kind of bring it along. But it's a book written for junior high and high school students. And what it is, when you look at the Bible, sometimes we get caught up in individual narratives of the Bible. And we study Joseph in the coat of many colors and David and Goliath and, you know, Jonah and the big fish. And we talk about Jesus on the cross. All of those definitely need to be studied. That's not the question. But the deal is sometimes we forget that from the beginning of the Bible to the end of the Bible, there is a main theme and a main message. And that is God wanting to redeem mankind. And so what this book does is it actually traces that theme through the Bible in a way that teenagers can get and understand. It's not written for adults in the sense of, well, Joe, you could have gone deeper on this subject or deeper on... Well, yes, I could have if I were writing to adults, but this was a book specifically written for teenagers. And it's a great book from the standpoint of utilizing their individual study to be affirmed in their beliefs, to be able to understand what God's Word says and not have to wonder if it lines up with everybody else. Well, just worry about God's Word. It's being used in Bible classes. It's also an evangelistic tool. If there is maybe a teenager has a friend that they've been wanting to talk to about the Lord, then that would be a book they could actually give that young person to the book to. And the two of them could sit down and work through the book together. It's one of those books. It has discussion questions, condensed lessons that could be learned. And so it's very user-friendly is what I tried to do with it.
0: Great. You also, I'm sort of interested in hearing more about the Hey Joe show. I'm assuming you're the star of that show.
1: So yeah, well, you know, I hate to say star.
0: Well, yeah.
1: But the Hey Joe show, of course, my wife Erin is on that show too. We started with the Hey Joe show because that was just a name that we brought from some time ago when the show started and it was just me. But the tagline is straight talk for teens and families. And so the idea behind that show is I don't have time to beat around the bush on the show. And teenagers, what I have discovered about teenagers are they would much rather you speak very directly to them than to pretend like they can't handle it.
0: Sure.
1: And so I don't candy coat and sugarcoat it. I hit issues straight on, issues that are very real. I research still what issues are pertinent and pertaining to young people. And so what we try to do is each show will take one topic or two topics, and we will address them straight on from a studied perspective and from a biblical worldview perspective. And what's neat about it is we're able to go live on Facebook Live. And so we have viewers that will watch it, and they have the ability to write back to us. And so it gives viewer interaction. And so when comments are made via Facebook, then we can address those on the show live. But it comes out on a platform that's called The Light Network. If you've never heard about The Light Network, I encourage you to look them up online. Very good group of a podcast family is what it is. Very sound, very good guys on there and ladies. But we're blessed to be a part of their network, The Light Network. And so it comes out on The Light Network every Thursday. They publish it. It's on iTunes. You can actually go and subscribe to the podcast on iTunes. Or you can watch it live on Facebook Live, and we usually record it on Sunday nights.
0: And then where would they find the Hey Joe Show on Facebook?
1: Yeah, at the Kaio Publication Facebook page.
0: Okay.
1: That's K-A-I-O Publication, Publications. And if you just search that in, you'll see the KP logo with the flame in the middle.
0: Sure.
1: And you can like that page, and then what you'll be able to do is you'll be able to watch even past episodes of the Hey Joe Show. And sometimes we have live audiences. That makes it great when I'm at a congregation and maybe there's a youth group that's able to sit in live with me, and I'm able to get their feedback live and bring them up to the mic and interview them. And so it's a lot of fun. It's a lot of fun and a lot of work, and it's a ministry that it's like the TV program. You reach people that otherwise you may never come in contact with.
0: That's right.
1: And so for us, we're happy. We get somewhere around 1,500 to 2,000 folks that will watch it live on Facebook, either live or they'll tune in after the fact and watch it as an archive video, rather. And then I don't know what we're at on our iTunes, and I don't know where we're at on the Light Network, but either way, it allows us to minister to people that we would otherwise not come in contact with. So.
0: Well, great. Well, it's been a few years since you and I have been teenagers.
1: Just a few.
0: I think the Pittsburgh Pirates won the World Series when I became a teenager.
1: That was a good year, wasn't
0: that
1: it?
0: That was a great year. Kent Tekulve and under that underarm throw he would do. But, give him, and we got like a minute left.
1: Okay.
0: Give him just real quick. I mean, a parent today, they were a teenager one time too, but their teenagers today are they're in a totally different environment. Mm-hmm. What would you think would be some of the things a parent needs to pay attention to? Real quick, I mean, obviously.
1: Well, very quick, I would say this. It's not that your kids encounter things that you didn't encounter as far as like drugs, alcohol, sex, things on those lines. It's that the availability of it is so much greater. And the reality is it's so easier to obtain. And so when you think about the day where an individual had to go into a store to purchase pornography, now teenagers can sit in a circle and exchange web addresses where they can get pornography for free. So I would say this, be aware of the availability that you allow to your children. I would say this, you better be watching their media habits. Don't think because you put a lock on the computer that they're not accessing it on their cell phones. That's still the number one way that they absorb information. So that would be, in a very short period of time, that's what I would say. But I would also say this, don't ever underestimate the agendas that are also being fed to your kids. Do not belittle them. Use them as opportunities to talk and to teach your children a biblical worldview of how they are to address and respond to those.
0: Well, Joe, it's always a pleasure to see you. It's always great to talk to you. Hopefully people will tune into your show, get to learn more about you and your family and also the publishing work. And thanks a lot for coming in.
1: I appreciate it, brother. I enjoyed it. Thank you.
0: All right. That's all the time we have from Light from Above. Glad you can be with us. Thanks again for watching. Before we close our program today, we'd like to take a moment and review this roadmap to heaven with you since the matter is so serious. There are many incorrect set of directions out there, and sadly, so many people are following them. For example, some people have been given wrong turns. They believe things such as faith only, works only, or grace only. Or some attempt to change the order of the turns. being baptized before they even believe. Some people fail to realize what point they are on the map. Don't even open their Bibles yet, and they think they're saved already. As a person travels in a car or takes a hike, has to follow the proper directions, so we must follow the proper directions to heaven. Let's take a look at the directions on our roadmap to heaven here. You have to look at these passages in your Bible for yourself. We'll just list the steps, the turns, on the way. First is to believe or to have faith. And then number two, to repent, to turn away from sin. Number three is to confess that Jesus is the Son of God. Number four is immersion, or to be baptized, which is a burial in water to have your sins washed away. And then you're added to the church by the Lord, not by a group of people, or not by giving some kind of testimonial experience or things like that. And then, once you're added, you need to serve and worship the Lord faithfully all the days of your life. And that, the key word's faithfully. You don't waver. And that's very important. We need to keep in mind, too, that in Noah's day, there was a big flood, and only people in the ark were saved from the flood. The same is true today. There is no salvation outside the Lord's church. Where are you on the roadmap to heaven? Thanks for watching our program. Please let us know if we can assist you with further information for your journey.

0: Jesus said, "He who believes and is baptized will be saved." But on a regular basis, people will object to the command to be baptized, saying the thief on the cross wasn't baptized, and yet he was saved. Dear friend, would you appreciate with me that the thief on the cross died before Jesus' death, burial, and resurrection? Romans chapter 10 and verse 9 says, "If you confess with your mouth the Lord Jesus and believe in your heart that God has raised him from the dead, you will be saved." The thief on the cross couldn't believe in the resurrection of Christ because Christ had not yet even died.
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2: Hello, this is Bob Pritchard with the Gospel Minute. One afternoon, the young mother and her kindergarten-age son were driving down the street. As they discussed his day at kindergarten, the little boy asked, "Mommy, how come the idiots only come out to drive when Daddy's driving?" Do you realize that those children strapped in their car seats are listening to everything that we say and watching everything that we do? They have a knack of hearing those things we don't want them to hear and seeing those things we don't want them to see. If the kids are not watching you, someone is. All of us are an example and an influence for others. What do your words and actions say to those who are around you? Paul said, "Be ye followers of me, even as I also am of Christ." 1 Corinthians 11:1. He told the young evangelist Timothy, "Let no man despise thy youth, but be thou an example of the believers in word, in conversation, in charity, in spirit, in faith, in purity." 1 Timothy 4:12. Someone is always watching. What you do and say matters. Stay tuned to GBN. We've got something good for you.

0: Hello, my name is Roy Knight for Let's Study the Bible Together. Today we will be looking at Acts chapter 6, the entire chapter. I hope that you have your Bible. I have mine. I'd like for us to sit down and go verse by verse through this chapter. But before we do so, let's remember where we're at already. You remember that in chapter 1, Jesus has already ascended into heaven to sit down at the right hand of God the Father Almighty. We've also seen in Acts chapter 2, where the Holy Spirit has come, or the Comforter has come, as Jesus has promised, upon the 12. You remember that they continue to speak in tongues by which those who had gathered around from the Roman Empire could understand, and thus the avenue of the gospel being preached was given, and 3,000 souls responded that day. Remember in Acts chapter 3 that Peter and John are going up to the temple during the hour of prayer, and there they encounter a lame man and there perform a miracle upon him by which he begins to rejoice and leap and run around and praise God. And those who hear this commotion run together, and Peter and John again get an opportunity to preach the gospel to them. In the next chapters we see that a small persecution comes upon Peter and John at this time by which they are threatened. A larger persecution comes in the following chapters by which the apostles, as they are teaching in the temple, are brought before the Sadducees and threatened again. Now, when we're going to chapter 6, we see that there is a complaint or a murmuring that occurs. If you will, look down with me at the very first verse where it says, "Now in those days when the number of the disciples were multiplying, there arose a complaint against the Hebrews by the Hellenists because their widows were neglected in the daily distribution." Notice at the very beginning it says, "In those days when the number of the disciples were multiplying." Well, you remember in Acts chapter 2 that there were 3,000 that were baptized that day. Later on it says that there were 5,000 men. So we could be looking in the order of maybe tens of thousands of people who have already become Christians by this time. How much time has gone on? We don't really know. We don't know whether it's weeks or maybe a few months have gone on at this time, but we know that Christianity is beginning to spread in Jerusalem. And you remember that that is where Jesus said that it would begin in Acts chapter 1 in Jerusalem, and then go to Judea, Samaria, and into the uttermost parts of the world. Now, notice again that there is a complaint that comes up before them. In the King James Version and in the American Standard Version, the word is murmurings, that there is an undertone of discontentment that is going on at this time. And notice that it says that it was against the Hebrews by the Hellenists. In the King James and the American Standard Version, again, we would use that word Hellenists. Others would use the word Grecians, or what we're looking at are the Jews who had been Hellenized. You remember that at the day of Pentecost, the Jews were gathered together for this important day, and the word of God was to go to the Jew first. But notice also it says, because their widows were neglected in the daily distribution. And what we're talking about here is the distribution of food to them. Notice, as we are considering this, because their widows were neglected, why were they neglected? We don't know. There are many assumptions that we could bring up, but we simply don't know because it is not stated here. But we do know that they were neglected in the daily distribution. Verse 2 says, "Then the 12 summons the multitude of the disciples and said, 'It is not desirable that we should leave the word of God and serve tables.'" Notice that last statement that is made by the apostles. "It is not desirable that we should leave the word of God and serve tables." Doesn't that seem somewhat prideful to you that the apostles would say such a thing as this? Some would say, well, why not? You know what? When we're considering ministering to widows, that's a very important thing. Why wouldn't the apostles, some would say, stoop to that level to serve tables? After all, Jesus has already taught them about how to be humble. He's already washed the disciples' feet, and he says, you need to do the exact same thing. Are they too high and holy now because they are apostles to do menial work as this? Not at all. But we need to look at the context of things. Notice again it says, it is not desirable that we should leave the word of God and serve tables. They could have served tables. Anyone could have served tables. But they best serve the Lord by ministering the word to people, teaching the gospel. I want us to consider that phrase again. Whenever we're looking at that idea, you know, that same thought as how we minister can best be seen, I believe, when we're looking at 1 Corinthians chapter 1 and verse 17. Whenever Paul said, "For Christ did not send me to baptize, but to preach the gospel." Now, let me ask you, is baptizing important? Well, it certainly is. It's essential for our salvation. We have already seen this in Acts chapter 2 and in verse 38. Repent and be baptized, every one of you, in the name of Jesus Christ for the remission of sins. There's no way that we can have our sins remitted unless we're baptized. But yet, Paul said here, "For Christ did not send me to baptize, but to preach the gospel." What is he saying here? Is he saying that baptism is not important? He's not saying that. He's saying that anyone can baptize you. He says, but my area of expertise is preaching God's word. I can preach God's word to you, but someone else can baptize you. That's no problem with that. Whenever we're looking at this idea, we're seeing that there are areas by which we are best suited for. Notice verse 3 says, "Therefore, brethren, seek out from amongst you 7 men of good reputation, full of the Holy Spirit and wisdom, whom we may appoint over this business. But we will give ourselves continually to prayer," and notice this, "and to the ministry of the word." We can find other people to minister to the widows. But he says here, but we need to be focused on God's word. We need to be focused upon prayer. The apostles, notice this, did not accuse people of bad management. They did not stir people up. What they did was simply find a solution to the problem and work that solution out. You know, a lot of times within churches, there's a lot of finger pointing that goes on, and a lot of hurt feelings. We need to be mindful that in this situation, we don't see any of that. You know, you can really run a church down whenever you're pointing fingers at people. But the thing about it is that leadership needs to take charge. And that's what we see here with the apostles. They take charge and they said, okay, here's a part that's broken. We need to fix it. Who can we find to fix this problem? Let's find 7 good men who can work in this area. Well, likewise in your congregation as well. Maybe there's a problem. Well, are you going to address the problem by accusing people? Or are you going to find a solution for it and work that solution? I think it would be better not to embarrass people if they're not doing a good job, but maybe put them in a job by which they can do better. I want us to look at verses 5 where it says, "And the saying pleased the whole multitude, and they chose Stephen, a man full of faith and the Holy Spirit, and Philip, and Prochorus, and Nicanor, and Timon, and Phormanus, and Nicholas, a proselyte from Antioch, whom they set before the apostles, and whenever they had prayed, they laid hands on them." Notice, first of all, we have a man named Stephen. Notice that he is described as a man full of faith and of the Holy Spirit. Now, this would fit quite well within the confines of the previous verse, in verse 3, where it says, "Therefore, brethren, seek out from amongst you 7 men full of good reputation, full of the Holy Spirit and wisdom." Now, we're not going to go into Stephen right now because we'll pick Stephen up in verse 8 of this chapter. But he is very important as we get into chapter 7 and also chapter 8. Notice that there is Philip, and we'll see Philip later on in the book of Acts. Philip is one who goes into Samaria and preaches the gospel there. He is the one who speaks to the Ethiopian eunuch, or some would say the Ethiopian nobleman, and he is called Philip the Evangelist later on. We see that there is another gentleman named Prochorus, Nicanor, Timon, Forminus, and also Nicholas, a proselyte from Antioch. Now, really, we don't know a whole lot about them. There's a lot of assumptions in which we could put in there. But the first two, we see that their activities are spelled out on the pages of the book of Acts. Notice in verse 6 it says, whom they set before the apostles. And so they brought these seven men, brought them before the 12, before the apostles, and put them there. Notice what happens. It says, and whenever they had prayed, whenever the apostles had prayed over them, maybe the multitude is there as well as they bring these seven men. Maybe they are praying also during this time. But we see that it's very important what they're doing. Notice also that they laid hands on them. Now, the laying on of hands, I believe here, is for two important purposes. First of all, it is to show their approval of the apostles, showing their approval of the selection by which the multitude had brought unto them. And also, it could be for the granting of miraculous gifts. We have already seen that Stephen was a man full of faith and of the Holy Spirit, but it does not mention him having any miraculous powers, or of Philip or any of the others, at least until we get into the following verses. Verse 7 says, then the word of God spread, and the number of the disciples multiplied greatly in Jerusalem, and a great many of the priests were obedient to the faith. Now, because of the solution of the problem, remember the apostles, give the solution, give us seven men. Let us set those seven men over this situation. Allow us to go back to prayer. Allow us to go back to ministering the Word of God. What was the result? First of all, we see that the Word of God spread. The Word of God was not stopped by this problem, but because of the solution, the Word of God spread. It says, and the number of the disciples multiplied greatly in Jerusalem. Notice also that a great many of the priests were obedient to the faith. Now, what would have happened if the apostles had stopped giving themselves over to prayer and ministry of the Word and had gone to serve tables? Well, I don't think that you would see this solution. I don't think that we would see the Word of God being spread in Jerusalem, because here are men who are inspired by the Word of God no longer preaching God's Word, but ministering to the widows. See, again, these seven men could have easily done that and done a great job at it, while the apostles turned their attention towards what Christ wanted them to do, spread the Word. Whenever people use their talent in the field in which they are best suited, great things will happen. The question is for myself, and the question is for you, where is your field of expertise? What do you like doing in the body of Christ? Then do it. If you're a man and you want to partake within worship, and you're really good at leading a prayer, then see if you can't lead a prayer. Or maybe speaking to preach or to lead a Bible class. Maybe singing is your area of expertise. Maybe you are a lady and you like to teach as well. Maybe there's a ladies' Bible class. Whatever your expertise is, you can use it. Maybe you're good at computers. Well, maybe your church doesn't have a website. Maybe you can set one of those up for them to spread your influence around in the community. What is your area of expertise? I think back about the parable of the talents, where you have a one-talent man, a two-talent man, and a five-talent man. Everyone was given in according to their abilities. You have an ability. You have a talent that you can use. Notice within this parable that there was no one who didn't have a talent. You have one. Whether it's sharing the gospel message, whether it is giving a tract to someone or knocking on someone's door, whatever talent you have, use it for God's kingdom. I want us to go on to verse 8, Acts chapter 6 and verse 8, where it says, and Stephen, full of faith and power, did great wonders and signs amongst the people. Here's the first time that we see Stephen mentioned with power and great wonders and signs. Remember earlier on, it says that he was full of the Holy Spirit, but it didn't say that he had any miraculous gifts until the apostles had laid their hands upon him. Great things here are being done in Jerusalem. The Grecian widows are being taken care of. The word is being spread. Stephen is showing his great faith and many wonders. So great things are happening. So what could go wrong? Let's go down to verse 9. It says, "Then there arose some from what is called the synagogue of the freemen, Cyrenians, Alexandrians, and those from Cilicia and Asia, disputing with Stephen." That's what could go wrong. People began to dispute God's word. I want you to be mindful that whenever things seem to be going right, that's when things go wrong. Just be mindful of that. Whenever you've started a new work and things are going great, be mindful, because that's whenever the devil is going to show his ugly head. There's going to be complaints. There's going to be resentment. Something is going to come up. So be careful. I want us to consider this. As great things are happening in Jerusalem, here's the devil coming along, raising his head. Notice again in verse 10 it says, "And they were not able to resist the wisdom and the spirit by which he spoke." So they are discussing God's word, perhaps arguing back and forth from their side, but we see that they're not able to resist the wisdom that is given. This reminds me of Luke chapter 21 and verse 14. Whenever Jesus is saying to his apostles, he says, "Therefore, settle it in your hearts not to meditate beforehand on what you will say, for I will give you a mouth and wisdom which all your adversaries will not be able to contradict or resist." Now, I want you to be mindful that this is miraculous. I don't encourage people not to study God's word and then go out in the world and try to spread it. We live in a different age than they did at this time. But I just wanted to bring a parallel between Stephen and those who had gone before. We do not have miraculous abilities today. But one thing that we do have is God's word. Remember, at this time, the word of God is being revealed piece by piece by piece, in a way somewhat like a puzzle. Today, we have God's word revealed to us. We have before us something that the early church did not have. You remember that it took years and years for all of these letters to be compiled together into what we have now as the New Testament. We have something special and something powerful. We remember that in Hebrews chapter 4 and in verse 12 it says, "For the word of God is living and powerful and sharper than any two-edged sword." You have something by which you can go out into the world with. You remember that Paul said in Romans chapter 1:16 that the gospel is the power of God unto salvation. How are people going to be saved unless you share God's message with them? Unless you use your ability and your talents to share it with them? How is it going to happen? If we stay home, we close our Bible, it's not going to happen. We've got to come out of our shell and we've got to use our abilities to glorify God. Notice in verse 11 and verse 12 it says, "Then they secretly entice men to say, 'We have heard him speak blasphemous words against Moses and God.'" Verse 12 says, "And they stirred up the people, the elders and the scribes, and they came upon him, seized him, and brought him to the council." Notice in verse 11 it says that they secretly induced men. They were doing something that was underhanded. They were not fair and forthright in examining God's word. Notice that they said that he is speaking blasphemous words. The word blasphemous simply means to speak against. That he is, the accusation is that Stephen is speaking against Moses and that he is speaking against God. I want us to note verse 13 as we go on down. It says, "They also set up false witnesses who said, 'This man does not cease to speak blasphemous words against this holy place and the law.'" Again, we see that they are not only inducing men to come in and to say these things, but that they are also getting false witnesses who are coming in as well saying these things. Now, we have to ask ourselves, what is Stephen saying here? What are the words? Here, they're saying he's blaspheming Moses. He's blaspheming God. He's blaspheming this holy place. What is he saying? What are Stephen's actual words? Notice verse 14, where it says, "For we have heard him say that this Jesus of Nazareth will destroy this place and change the customs which Moses delivered to us." Now the question is, are these accusations true? Could they be construed as being true? Well, first of all, would Jesus destroy this place? And we remember that as we put it in context, that we're looking at the temple and Jerusalem, their area. Would Jesus come and destroy it? Did Jesus say anything about that? Actually, he did, didn't he? When we go back to Matthew chapter 24 and in verse 2, notice what it says. It says, "Do you not see all these things? Assuredly, I say to you, not one stone will be left here upon another that shall not be thrown down." Jesus did say that these things will be destroyed, that the temple would be destroyed. When was it destroyed? It was destroyed in 70 AD, whenever the Roman armies came in, overpowered Jerusalem, and destroyed the temple. So, that was true, and it did happen. Number two, would the laws of Moses be changed? Well, again, it would. It's spoken of in Hebrews chapter 8 and in verse 13, where it says, "In that he says a new covenant, he has made the first obsolete. Now what is becoming obsolete and growing old is ready to vanish away." And so the very thing that Stephen is accused of, in a way, is true. Yes, it would be destroyed in years to come. Yes, there would be a changing of the old law, the law of Moses. There are times in which we will speak an unpopular message as far as Christians today. What Stephen was saying was not popular. Well, today, as we are preaching New Testament Christianity, it may not be popular. There may be things that are hard to understand, and there may be things that will hurt, because we have been so designed to think in such a way from our youth, whenever we see something in God's Word that is different from what we have been taught, that means that we need to change, and changing is not comfortable at times. We have to choose as to whether we are going to follow God's Word or to reject God's Word. On the day of Pentecost, 3,000 souls accepted God's Word and were saved. Now the rest of the multitude did not. And day by day, people are deciding whether that they are going to follow God's Word or not. Well, same with us. Whenever we come to an honest study of God's Word, and God's Word says one thing and we know that we have not done it, will we follow God's Word or not? It's a hard decision to make many times, and many times that it is done through tears. But we must obey God rather than men. We must obey God rather than our traditions. We must obey God rather than what we've grown up believing and thinking. We must obey God. Now, in verse 15 of Acts chapter 6, the very last verse, it says, "And all who sat in the council looked steadfastly at him, saw his face as the face of an angel." Doesn't mean that he had an angel's face, but it simply means that he had a face like or similar to that of an angel. It was not wrinkled up in hatred. It was not wrinkled up in accusations towards them. He was not pointing his finger at them. But they looked down upon him and just saw Stephen as that one which had a pure and an honest face about him. Even though we may speak an unpopular message today as we go from door to door or as people come and visit us, we need to tell the truth. Whenever we think about the hard sayings that Jesus said in John chapter 8, Jesus didn't change the message so that people would not be pricked in their hearts. Jesus spoke the truth, and we need to speak the truth as well. In Matthew chapter 10 and verse 16, Jesus said, "Behold, I send you out as sheep in the midst of wolves. Therefore be wise as serpents and harmless as doves." We need to be wise in our carrying forth God's message. And we need to be harmless as well, as Stephen here is. In Ephesians chapter 4 and in verse 15, in a manner by which we are to carry forth God's word, it says, "But speaking the truth in love." You know, we're not going out to win arguments. We're not going to go out and win battles. We're going out to win hearts to people. We can't win hearts to the Lord unless we love those hearts first. Whenever we carry God's message to them in a loving manner, I believe that people will listen and people will turn their sights into God's word. And that is exactly what Stephen is trying to do here. That concludes Acts chapter 6. I hope that you will be with me next time as we go into Stephen's speech in Acts chapter 7. If you'd like to go ahead and read ahead, that would be great. But we would love to have you back next time as we look at God's word and apply it to our lives. Thank you for your time.
1: GBN Questions and Answers. We have this good question today. Is an alcoholic responsible to God? Since his addiction has become physical and has such control over his body and mind, is he still accountable to God and will thus lose his soul if he can't control his alcohol addiction? Friends, this is a very good question, and it's a common thing that people deal with, but the answer to this question has to be yes, a person is accountable to God, even if he is an alcoholic. Now, why do we say that? Well, for one reason, because of some of the list of sins that are contained in the Bible. In 1 Corinthians chapter 6 and verse 9, the Bible says, "Do not be deceived. Neither fornicators, nor idolaters, nor adulterers, nor homosexuals, nor sodomites, nor thieves, nor covetous, nor drunkards, nor revilers, nor extortioners will inherit the kingdom of God." There's a similar statement in Galatians chapter 5 and verse 21. Now, if we say that a drunkard is not accountable to God, then friends, we might as well suggest that any of the sins in this list would not be accountable to God. Now, I understand the question. The question is that this particular sin is unique because there is a physical addiction associated with it. But I would ask, is it possible for a person to have a sexual addiction? The answer is, of course. Is it possible that some of these other sins could be addictions? And the answer is yes. And I understand there are two sides to this coin. We feel very sorry for people who have gotten themselves in this extremely difficult situation. But you know, at the same time, they are still accountable to God for their behavior. And that includes all of the difficulties that they have brought upon themselves. Friends, Matthew 5 and verse 6 says, "Blessed are those who hunger and thirst for righteousness." Hungering and thirsting are some of the strongest desires that mankind has. And the point of this passage is, when you want it that bad, when you really want to be righteous, you will do it. It is about willpower and the desire to please God.

the Dayspring from on high hath visited us to give light unto them that sit in darkness and in the shadow of death, to guide our feet into the way of peace. Dayspring is an effort to be in touch with good people who love God and who believe that the Bible is His Word.

0: Dayspring is brought to you by your neighbors from Churches of Christ in this area. And now, visit with us as we draw near to God.
1: Welcome in, my friends. We're delighted you're with us. I invite you to get your Bible and open it to the book of 2 Peter. I shall read a passage from that text, and we'll begin our thoughts there. 2 Peter chapter 1, beginning at verse 5. And beside this, giving all diligence, add to your faith virtue, and to virtue knowledge, and to knowledge temperance, and to temperance patience, and to patience godliness, to godliness brotherly kindness, to brotherly kindness charity. For if these things be in you and abound, they make you that ye shall be neither barren nor unfruitful in the knowledge of our Lord Jesus Christ. Verse 9. But he that lacketh these things is blind and cannot see afar off, and hath forgotten that he was purged from his old sins. A condition: cannot see far off. In the English Standard Version, that passage reads like this: Whoso lacks these qualities is so nearsighted that he's blind. Instead of saying you can't see afar off, that version says he's nearsighted. You can see things close up, but you can't see way on down the road. Nearsighted. Cannot see afar off. There's a great example of this very thing in our Old Testament. I'm turning back to Genesis chapter 25. In Genesis chapter 25, verse 24, it's where I shall begin reading. Jacob and Rebekah. And the Bible says that Jacob's wife, Rebekah, Isaac's wife, Rebekah, conceived. And a child was on the way. Verse 24. When her days to be delivered were fulfilled, behold, there were twins in her womb. And the first came out red all over, like an hairy garment. And they called his name Esau. And after that came his brother out, and his hand took hold of Esau's heel, and his name was called Jacob. And Isaac was 80 years old when he bare them. And the boys grew, and Esau was a cunning hunter, a man of the field. And

0: Jacob was a plain man dwelling in tents. Isaac, the father, loved Esau because he did eat of his venison, but Rebekah loved Jacob, parental partiality. And Jacob sowed pottage. And Esau came from the field, and he was faint, he's weak. And Esau said to Jacob, "Feed me, I pray thee, with that same red pottage, for I am faint." Therefore was his name called Edom. Jacob said, "Sell me this day thy birthright." And Esau said, "Behold, I am at the point to die. And what profit shall this birthright do to me?" And Jacob said, "Swear to me this day." And he sware unto him, and he sold his birthright unto Jacob. Then Jacob gave Esau bread and pottage of lentils, and he did eat and drink, and rose up and went his way. Thus Esau despised his birthright. He despised his birthright, did not value it, and he sold it to his brother, Jacob. How much did he get for it? A bowl of soup. That's all. Birthrights, valuable possessions. Deuteronomy. In the book of Deuteronomy, chapter 21, verse 16, "Then it shall be, when he maketh his sons to inherit that which he hath, that he may not make the son of the beloved firstborn before the son of the hated, which is indeed the firstborn." In other words, we want to make sure that the father does not express partiality and give the birthright to the wrong son because he favors that son. "But he shall acknowledge the son of the hated for the birthright, for the firstborn, by giving him a double portion of all that he hath. For he is the beginning of his strength. The right of the firstborn is his." The time comes to settle the estate. The person who owns the birthright in the family will receive twice as much as the other. And that was a right that went with being the firstborn. Esau was the firstborn, but Esau did not value that birthright. And one day he was hungry, and he thought he was going to die. He was weak. And so he asked Jacob to feed him. And Jacob said, "If you'll sell me your birthright." Esau said, "I'll let you have it, because I'm going to die anyway." So Jacob bargained with Esau for that precious, prized thing, the birthright. And he sold it to Jacob for one bowl of soup. Numbers, later in Numbers, chapter 20, verse 17. This is a time when Moses was leading the children of Israel through the wilderness. They came upon a land which they wanted to cross in order to get to the promised land. And that land was owned by the descendants of Esau, who sold Jacob his birthright. And Moses said to these people, Edomites, the descendants of Esau, let us pass, I pray thee, through thy country. We will not pass through the fields or through the vineyards, neither will we drink of the water of the wells. We will go by the king's highway. We will not turn to the right hand nor to the left until we have passed thy borders. And Edom, Esau, said to him, thou shalt not pass by me, lest I come out against thee with the sword. You're not coming through my land. And the children of Israel said unto him, we will go by the highway. And if I and my cattle drink thy water, then I will pay thee for it. I will only, without doing anything else, go through on my feet. And he said, thou shalt not go through. And Edom came out against him with much people and with a strong hand. Thus Edom refused to give Israel, or Jacob, passage through his border. Wherefore Israel turned away from him. This is an after effect of Esau selling his birthright to Jacob. Now Jacob's descendants want to pass through the land to get to the promised land. And Esau's descendants said, no, you're not coming through my land. And even though they promised to pay for what water they used and just go straight through and not venture out in either direction, it was repeated, you shall not pass through our land. So the Israelite people were forced to go another way. The result of that early misunderstanding. In the book of Ezekiel, in Ezekiel chapter 25, as a further consequence of that, Ezekiel 25, verse 12, thus saith the Lord God, because that Edom hath dealt against the house of Judah by taking vengeance, and hath greatly offended and revenged himself upon them, I will lay my vengeance upon Edom by the hand of my people, Israel, and they shall do in Edom according to mine anger and according to my fury, and they shall know my vengeance, saith the Lord God. God steps into that picture and says, I'm going to take vengeance on Edom, on Esau, on his descendants, because of the way they treated my people Israel. God was working out his great plan of salvation, which ultimately came to pass when Jesus came. And those who dared to interfere in it and to try to keep it from progressing, God severely punished. That's what he told these people here in Ezekiel 25. Now I'm turning over just a few pages to the book of Amos. In Amos chapter 1 and verse 11, thus saith the Lord, for three transgressions of Edom, and for four, I will not turn away the punishment thereof, because he did pursue his brother with the sword, and did cast off all pity, and his anger did tear perpetually, and he kept his wrath forever. So God said, for these multiple transgressions of Edom, Esau, in turning on his brother with a sword, I'm going to take vengeance on him. Short-sighted. That's what Esau was. When he sold his birthright to Jacob, he was not seeing far off. Just could see the present, the immediate, not the future. He had immediate desires and wanted immediate gratification. Immediate, right now. I'm hungry now. so I'll sell you my birthright for some food. He made an irrevocable decision. When he sold that birthright, he made a decision that brought results he did not want. Hebrews 12 at verse 16. Lest there be any fornicator or profane person as Esau, who for one morsel of meat sold his birthright. For you know how that afterward, when he would have inherited the blessing, he was rejected. For he found no place of repentance, though he sought it carefully with tears. He tried to convince his father Isaac to give him that birthright, but his father Isaac would not do it because of these things that happened earlier. Esau's desire for immediate gratification led to him making this foolish decision, which was irreversible. He could not be, he couldn't get out of it. Thus, because he could not see afar off, he was nearsighted. And he wanted to be gratified right then. He did not weigh the consequences. He did not take into consideration what the consequences of his act would be. A great lesson for us, which was described in 2 Peter 1, verse 5. He that lacks these things is blind and cannot see far off. He's nearsighted. And that was exemplified by us, for us, by Esau, Edom, in the long, long ago. Now, good friend, that bowl of soup, not worth much, but Esau was willing to trade off his birthright to get it. What we need to see in all of this is that the devil, old Satan, he always has a bowl of soup ready for me or for you. And he'll take away our birthright if we're willing to give it to him. He'll take away our soul if we are so foolish as Esau to bargain away our soul for some cheap thing. A bowl of soup, figuratively speaking. The old devil knows the right time and the right place to offer us a bowl of soup. Ecclesiastes, in the Old Testament, in the book of Ecclesiastes, in chapter 12, chapter 8, and verse 11, Solomon's record says in chapter 8 and verse 11, because sentence against an evil work is not executed speedily, therefore the heart of the sons of men is fully set in them to do evil. Do evil. Why? Because there's no immediate consequences. Punishment is delayed, therefore I'll participate in sin. That's being nearsighted. And that's what Esau's problem was. The right time and the right place. The Lord knows, the devil knows exactly when to set that bowl of soup before us. Matthew chapter 4, when Jesus was tempted, the Bible says, then was Jesus led up of the Spirit into the wilderness to be tempted of the devil. And when he had fasted 40 days and 40 nights and was afterward hungry, and when the tempter came to him, he said, if thou be the Son of God, command these stones to be made bread. Satan picked just the right time. When Jesus had gone without food for 40 days, and he was very hungry, obviously, Satan came to him and said, "If you're God's son, then command these rocks to be turned into good bread so you can fill your stomach." He tempted Jesus that way. Didn't work. Jesus quoted scripture to him, "Thou shalt not eat leaf by bread alone, but by every word that proceeds out of the mouth of God." But the point is, the devil chose just the right time to put a bowl of soup before our Savior. And so, he not only knows the right time and place to do us that way, he also knows our appetites. Not the same bowl of same kind of soup will work for everybody. In other words, he knows exactly what our desires are, thus how to tempt us. "Love not the world, neither the things that are in the world. If any man love the world, the love of the Father is not in him. All that's in the world, the lust of the flesh, the lust of the eye, and the pride of life are not of the Father, but are of the world." The devil knows about the lust of the flesh, the lust of the eye, and the pride of life. He knows exactly where we fit in that picture. And at our weak moment, when our temptation is before us to appeal to our weaknesses, our appetites, he'll put the bowl of soup before us. Make no mistake about it. That bowl of soup that the devil puts before us shall soon be empty. Doesn't last long. That's the reason the Bible says Moses refused to enjoy Egypt for a season. The pleasures of Egypt were seasonal, temporary, just for a while. And Moses turned them down when he could have enjoyed them. But he chose rather to suffer affliction with the people of God because the Bible says he had respect unto the recompense of reward. He looked down the road much further. He was not nearsighted, blind to nearsightedness. Instead, he looked way down the road to the reward that was going to come at the end of the day. We would be all like Moses. This man in our text, Esau, did not count the cost. He should have, but he didn't. I'm reminded of Luke chapter 14, verse 24. Verse 28, the Bible says, "For which of you, intending to build a tower, sits not down first and counts the cost, whether he have sufficient to finish it? Lest haply after he hath laid the foundation and is not able to finish it, all that behold it began to mock him, saying, this man began to build and was not able to finish." What was his problem? Short-sighted. Couldn't see far off. Consequences down the road. Thus, our lesson is that we should focus on eternal things. 2 Timothy 3 and verse 4, Paul spoke of some who were lovers of pleasure more than lovers of God. Their sight was focused on what's right here and now and what will gratify me, not on what's way down the road when we're called to account before God. 2 Corinthians 4, verse 16, "For which cause we faint not, though our outward man perish, yet our inward man is renewed day by day. For our light affliction, which is but for a moment, works for us a far more exceeding and eternal weight of glory. While we look not at things which are seen, but at things which are not seen. Things which are seen are temporal. Things which are not seen are eternal. We're to focus on things that are eternal. Get a long-range plan in mind. Where will we go when we leave this old world? What's ahead in eternity for us? If ye be risen with Christ, seek those things which are above, where Christ sits at the right hand of God. Set your affections on things above and not on things on this earth. There's the lesson for us. Short-sighted, we're altogether tied to this earth, our immediate needs and pleasures. Jesus said, lay not up for yourself treasures on earth, where moth and rust doth corrupt and thieves break through and steal, but lay up for yourselves treasure in heaven, where neither moth nor rust doth corrupt, nor do thieves break through and steal. For where man's heart is, there will his treasure, where man's treasure is, there will his heart be also. So Jesus said, what is a man profited if he gain the whole world and lose his own soul? In other words, by being nearsighted, we cannot see what's down the road. We lose our soul while we're in pursuit of earthly things. Thank you for being our guest today. We've enjoyed discussing this vital lesson with you. Until the next time, may the goodness of God be yours in full measure.
1: 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May the peace of God rule in your hearts. And may the light of Christ brighten heaven's way.
2: That's a great comfort to know that God will supply us with the things that we need, and to trust Him, to learn to trust Him.
3: Right.
2: And to recognize, you know, I can just hear Jesus saying this to the people of His day. And there are so many people today whose lives are filled with worry and anxiety. And quite frankly, they can't enjoy life, BJ, because they're so wrapped up in concern for what's going on.
3: In Philippians 4:19, but my God shall supply all your need according to His riches and glory by Christ Jesus. We have things supplied for us. We sometimes don't realize how truly beneficial it is to serve God here and hereafter. And it reminds me of riches that can't be taxed. I'm never going to be taxed on the riches of God's grace.

0: Words of life. Hello and welcome to Banner of Truth. My name is Mike Hickson, and I am so thankful to have the opportunity to be a part of this program with Brother Garland Elkins. Brother Elkins, it's always a great opportunity for us to sit down together and to study the Scriptures.
1: Well, I don't know of any greater privilege except when people obey the gospel.
0: That is so true. And both bring joy, don't they?
1: They do. They do.
0: Brother Elkins, we're going to be talking today. We've been spending some time on what I would call fundamentals of the faith. And we're going to be talking today about salvation. And in Acts chapter 16, a Philippian jailer asked the question, "What must I do to be saved?" Is there a more profound question that you can think of from Scripture, Brother Elkins?
1: No, I think that's the greatest question ever asked. But let's get the background of that a little bit. You remember, Paul and Silas were on a missionary journey. And you remember in Philippi, when they arrived there, before they arrived there, the Bible said they essayed to go into Bithynia, which was a small province. But the Lord wanted them to go to Europe to preach, have a greater opportunity to spread the gospel. So in a vision that night, there was a man appeared to Paul and beckoning and saying, "Come over into Macedonia and help us." And so Paul and his company concluded the Lord wanted them to go over there to preach. By the way, the days of miracles are over. We're directed through the truth. But in those days before the Scriptures of the New Testament were fully written, sometimes the Lord did work miracles and allowed apostles to work miracles and so on. But anyway, to make a long story short, they came eventually to the city of Philippi. And on the Sabbath day, and most of the Jews still were observing that, though it had been nailed to the cross, Colossians 2:14. Mm-hmm. And so they didn't find one in the city of Philippi. So they went out, they heard there was a meeting of some women worshiping out by the riverside. And her name was Lydia. She and her people who worked for her were there. So they went out and they taught them the truth. Mm-hmm. And they obeyed the gospel.
0: Mm-hmm. Well, you know, you mentioned Lydia, I hate to interrupt you, but I did want to just maybe pose this question. I know with the conversion of Lydia, the Bible talks about how the Lord opened her heart and she heeded the things that were spoken by Paul. And sometimes people have the idea that the Holy Spirit has to work directly on the heart of a sinner in order to
1: that wasn't done miraculously. It was her heart was open with the power of truth that she heard. Now you take, for example, John 6:4-5. Christ said, "No man can come to me except the Father sent me draw him." Then he tells how we're drawn. A lot of people think that's the Holy Spirit or angels doing it, but
0: that's
1: not
0: right.
1: So. It is written in the prophets, and they shall all, notice number one, be taught of God. Everyone therefore that hath heard and hath learned cometh unto me. That's the way.
0: You know, that is so simple, Brother Elkins.
1: It is.
0: When you think about, you know, Jesus quoting the prophets and saying, "Every man therefore that hath heard," and faith comes by hearing, hearing by the word of God, "and learned cometh unto the Father."
1: Sure.
0: So people have to be taught, and obviously the fact that her heart was opened and she heeded the things that were spoken by Paul, I think that would also underscore the fact that she had an honest and good heart, wouldn't it?
1: It does. And you know, it said when she was baptized. Now, why would she have been baptized?
0: I think she would have been baptized because the only way to get into Christ and appropriate the blessings of redemption, that would be the blood of Christ, the only way to do that would be to be baptized into Christ.
1: Well, now the New Testament teaches that, doesn't it?
0: It does.
1: Well, you take, for example, in 2 Timothy 2:10, Paul wrote, "Therefore I endure all things for the elect's sake, that they also may obtain the salvation which is in Christ Jesus." Notice, not outside. In Christ Jesus with eternal glory. But now, how are you going to get into Christ? In Galatians 3:27, "For as many of you as have been baptized into Jesus Christ," mm-hmm, "were baptized into his death." And there's another point. You know, without the shedding of blood, Hebrews 9:22, there can be no remission. But the blood was shed in the death, John 19:33-34.
0: Uh-huh.
1: But the Bible says in Romans 6, 3 and 4, that we're baptized into the death of Jesus Christ.
2: That's right.
1: Now, we cannot be saved outside of Christ. We cannot be saved apart from the blood of Christ. But the only way the Bible, the New Testament teaches that we can get into either one of those, into Christ and contact His blood, is by baptism. Do most of the preachers and religious groups today teach what Paul taught on this?
0: Well, you know, Brother Elkin, sadly, most of the religious world, by and large, that I'm familiar with, do not teach the importance, the essentiality of being baptized into Christ for the remission of sins.
1: Well, some ridicule it. Don't they ridicule it?
0: Why, absolutely. Sometimes, well, one of the common refrains is that baptism is a work, and we've talked about this in a previous program, and the Bible says in John 6:29 that belief is a work.
1: And people don't make fun of that requirement, do they?
0: No, and you know, Brother Elkins, in all candor, I heard a preacher not long ago, and he went to John chapter 3, and he read the first 15 verses of John chapter 3, and he never touched the new birth, top side, bottom side, just completely ignored it, and the emphasis was on belief. All you have to do is believe in the Lord Jesus,
1: well,
0: and you'll be saved.
1: Well, if that's the only thing, then that would eliminate repentance.
0: Well, it would.
1: But doesn't Christ say in Luke 13:3, "I tell you, nay, but except you repent, you shall all likewise perish."
0: That's exactly.
1: We don't
0: right.
1: have. Nobody has a right to take away what the Lord has said is necessary in order for us to be saved.
0: That's right. You know, Brother Elkins, don't you think sometimes that there is a failure on the part of people to look at the sum totality of God's Word? The psalmist said the sum of thy Word is truth in Psalm 119:160. And so I think it's incumbent on every person to examine the Scriptures. And we plead with people to search the Scriptures, just like the Bereans of old.
1: And like you said, to take all of it on any subject. You take, for example, you remember on one occasion when they were about to take the Lord to crucify Him, Simon Peter with a sword cut off the ear of a servant of the high priest. Now, there are three or four accounts of that. The first one tells us that, but from that account, we do not know what the name of the servant was, and we do not know whether it's the right or the left ear. We do not know several things, but you read another account, and it says that the servant's name was Malchus.
0: That's right.
1: But you still don't know whether it's the right or the left ear. But you read the next account, and it says it was the right ear. Now, you put all that together. One stood by, but his name was Simon Peter. And with a sword, he cut off the servant's ear of the servant of the high priest. But the servant's name was Malchus. And it was not the left ear, it was the right ear. Now, you have everything the Bible says on that.
0: That's exactly right. And I think, you know, that's a tremendous example. And I think that, take for example, the field of medicine. If somebody were studying, let's say, a disease, an illness, they would want all of the information
1: sure.
0: about that disease or illness, and then they would want to bring
1: especially
0: all
1: if I had the disease, I would want them to know.
0: Absolutely. You. And you would sift through that material and then begin drawing your conclusions, wouldn't you? Well, why is it in the realm of religion we're not as thorough? Is it possible that people had been prejudiced or maybe have preconceived ideas, and maybe another possibility, people just don't study on their own?
1: Well, all of those things are true, and here's another thing. The source, main source of it is the devil. 1 Peter 5:8, be sober, be watchful. Your adversary, the devil, as a roaring lion, walketh about seeking whom he may devour. Now, Paul wrote in 2 Timothy 2:15, to the young preacher Timothy, and said, study to show thyself approved unto God, a workman that needeth not to be ashamed, rightly divided. Now, if you can rightly divide the word of truth, that implies it could be wrongly divided.
0: Absolutely.
1: A lot of people wrongly divide the truth.
0: Why should
1: rightly
0: they?
1: Divided the word of truth. You know, there are many people, very intelligent people, some of them geniuses, who are brilliant in secular matters, and yet they do not know that we're not living under the Old Testament.
0: So true.
1: And they, for example, you hear people say on radio and TV and in the pulpit and in newspaper articles and so on, they say to alien sinners, just fall down by your radio or TV and pray the sinner's prayer. You know what people who say that either do not know or else they are not honest to represent what the Bible says. There's no such thing as a sinner's prayer, praying through to salvation. In fact, let's talk about a little bit the context in which that appears. In Luke 18, 10 through 14, two men went up into the temple to pray. The one a Pharisee and the other a publican. They were both Jews.
2: Mm-hmm.
1: They went up to the Jewish temple to worship. Went up to the temple to pray, one a Pharisee and the other a publican. The Pharisee stood and prayed thus with himself, God, I thank thee that I'm not as other men are, extortioners, unjust, adulterers, or even as this publican.
2: Mm-hmm.
1: I fast twice in the week, I give tithes of all that I possess, and goes on with things like that. And then the publican, standing afar off, would not so much as lift up his eyes unto heaven, but smote upon his breast, saying, God be merciful to me, a sinner. Now, notice what was said. He said, God be merciful to me, a sinner. This was a child of God who had not lived right.
2: Mm-hmm.
1: He's begging for mercy. This is not a sinner's prayer. That is an alien sinner's prayer.
2: That's right.
1: All those preachers through the years who've been telling those who are not saved, just fall down and pray that prayer, they're taking it out of context. It was prayed by a man who was already a child of God under the Old Testament law and at the temple.
2: Well, that's right.
1: And go ahead.
2: Well, I was just going to say, you're exactly right. That's taking that scripture out of context. And you know, sometimes people might want to talk about Saul of Tarsus. You know, after the Lord appeared to him on the road to Damascus, he was praying. And yet Ananias told him, what did he say?
1: Well, he said, arise and be baptized. By the way, he told him to do what most preachers don't think is necessary for salvation today. But it was and is, arise and be baptized, and now why tarest thou? Arise and be baptized, and wash away thy sins, calling on the name of the Lord. By the way, calling on the name of the Lord doesn't mean just to say, Lord, Lord.
2: Mm-hmm.
1: But it means to do the will of the Lord. He was calling on the name of the Lord when he was baptized. Now, Jesus said in Matthew 7, 21 through 23, not everyone that saith unto me, Lord, Lord, shall enter into the kingdom of heaven, but he that doeth the will of my Father
2: who
1: is in heaven. Many will say unto me that day, Lord, Lord, have we not prophesied in thy name? And in thy name I cast out devils, and he says, done many wonderful works. And then will I profess unto them, I never knew you. That is, I never endorsed what you were doing. Depart from me, ye that work iniquity.
2: Mm-hmm.
1: Listen, there's a many of a preacher who's taught people wrong, and I'm sure we have a number of preachers listening to this, and we say it with kindness, we want to help you. You need to teach what the Bible teaches.
2: Well, sure. Well, sure. And as you mentioned a moment ago, the sinner's prayer is not in the New Testament. And I know, Brother Elkins, maybe we ought to just bring this up, because one of the passages that sometimes is brought up, the thief on the cross.
1: Mm-hmm.
2: And a lot of times people say, well, the thief on the cross wasn't baptized.
1: And you know what? They couldn't prove that if their life depended upon it. Because in Matthew 3, 5, and 6, talking about John's baptism, then went out unto him Jerusalem and all Judea and all the region round about the Jordan. Who knows the thief was not involved in that?
2: He very well
1: all around that were in the Jordan. And they were baptized of him in the river Jordan, confessing their sin. Now then, the thief knew something about the coming kingdom, for he said, Lord, remember me when thou comest into thy kingdom.
2: That's right.
1: He may have been baptized by John and then apostatized. I'm not saying for sure, because we don't know for sure.
2: Mm-hmm.
1: But I tell you, I would come near thinking there's more proof than that than I would to say he never was baptized. Now, the next time somebody says the thief was never baptized, let them prove it.
2: Well, you know, you cite Matthew chapter 3, and there is a great possibility that the thief on the cross was baptized under John's baptism, as you mentioned.
1: And John baptized for remission of sin.
2: Yes, he did.
1: Luke 3:3 and Mark 1:4.
2: And so there is the probability that occurred. A second thing I think people sometimes fail to understand, you know, Mark said that the Son of Man, quoting Jesus said that you might know that the Son of Man has power on earth to forgive sins in Mark 2:10.
1: Mm-hmm.
2: Well, the Lord Jesus Christ had that power. He was deity.
1: And the law of Moses was still in effect.
2: That's exactly right.
1: That would not, even if he had was not baptized, the Lord was living under a different covenant, as was he. He could forgive him for any reason he wanted to.
2: Absolutely.
1: Not like the rich young ruler. You know, the Lord told him to go sell everything he had and give it to the poor. He had diverse things. He told people diverse things. The reason he told him to sell everything, you know, he made his riches a god.
2: Mm-hmm. That's
1: and,
2: right.
1: And the Bible says put away, various things and talked about covetousness, which is idolatry.
2: That's exactly right.
1: In Colossians 3:5.
2: So the Lord dealt with people where they were in life.
1: Mm-hmm.
2: And you mentioned a moment ago the thief on the cross and the fact that he said to Jesus, remember me when thou comest to my in your kingdom. Jesus had a lot to say about the kingdom, didn't he?
1: He did. And the kingdom, by the way, is the church. It's used interchangeably. When Christ said, as recorded in Matthew 16:18, and I say also unto thee that thou art Peter, and upon this rock I will build my church, and by the way, that's singular, and it was future tense, it hadn't been built then. I will build my church, and the gates of hell shall not prevail against it. But notice the next verse. And I will give unto thee the keys of the kingdom of heaven. So he's going to build his church, but give him the keys of the kingdom of heaven, showing it's the same institution.
2: Mm-hmm.
1: And whatsoever thou shalt bind on earth shall be bound in heaven. And whatsoever thou shalt loose on earth shall be loosed in heaven. So the church was soon to be established, for John said in Matthew 3:2, then cometh John 1 and 2, then cometh John the Baptist preaching in the wilderness of Judea and saying, repent ye, for the kingdom of heaven is at hand. Now when Paul said the time of my departure is at hand, what did he mean by that?
2: He meant it was nearby.
1: Nearby.
2: Brother Elkins, that brings up an interesting point. We're going to get back to Acts chapter 16 in just a moment, but I think it's important for us to weave this into the narration of these events recorded by Luke in Acts 16. We talk about the kingdom of God, and I have heard, matter of fact, I heard a preacher yesterday talking about the kingdom of God and the fact that the Lord Jesus is going to come and live and reign on earth and establish his kingdom, and those who are his people will then reign with him on earth. Brother
1: Elkins, listen, that's preacher talk, but that's not Bible talk.
2: That's what I was going to ask. Where do they get that?
1: Well, they get it from somebody originated in their figment of their mind. You take, for example, when Christ comes again, there won't be any earth for any people to reign on. Because the Bible says the day of the Lord will come as the thief in the night, in which the heavens shall melt with fervent heat, the earth also, and the works that are therein shall be burned up.
2: That's
1: you know,
2: right.
1: The nearest Christ has ever said to come back to this earth is in the air. It's never said he'll ever touch, his feet will ever touch this earth again. And yet the premillennialists claim that he's going to come back to Jerusalem and establish a literal kingdom like Solomon and David had. That's false doctrine. And yet multiplied thousands of people believe that.
2: I would imagine that most people in the religious world have the idea that will be the case. And yet, did Paul not say in Colossians chapter 1 that those who are obedient to the gospel, they are delivered out of the power of darkness and translated into the kingdom of God's dear Son? And it's in that context that we have redemption through his blood, the forgiveness of sins.
1: That's right, Colossians 1:13. How could they be translated into the kingdom of his dear Son if the kingdom had not been set up? It was already set up, but that could not have happened.
2: Why, absolutely. And then what about John in Revelation 1? John said that he was in the kingdom.
1: Mm-hmm. He said, I'm your brother in tribulation and in the kingdom. Was he their brother? He was. Was he with them one in tribulation? He was. Was he in the kingdom? He said he was. I believe what the Bible says.
2: I do too. Well, and in John chapter 3, when Jesus conversed with Nicodemus, the Lord himself said that unless one is born again, he cannot see the kingdom of God. He's talking about the church there.
1: Exactly.
2: The same thing in verse 5. Unless a person is born of water and spirit, he cannot enter the kingdom of God. If the Lord failed, and the whole idea, the theory is that Jesus came to earth, failed in the establishment of his kingdom because he was rejected by the Jewish people.
1: And by the way, he didn't do that. But if he had, what guarantee would we have he wouldn't fail if he tried again?
2: Well, and that's my whole question.
1: And by the way, while we're talking about that in John 6:15, you remember, they tried to make him a king by force, and he had to hide from them.
2: Mm-hmm.
1: It wasn't the fact that the Jews would not have accepted him if he'd claimed to build an earthly kingdom. That's what they wanted. That's what they thought. But he had to hide from them because they were going to try to make him an earthly king.
2: Why, sure. And there were many misunderstandings, even among the disciples, about the kingdom of God.
1: And even after his resurrection.
2: The question was asked, Lord, will thou at this time restore the kingdom to Israel?
1: Sure, and he explained that the church or the kingdom would come on the day, it did come on the day of Pentecost by taking every scripture together. You know, here's another thing. You remember that Christ said, I to the apostles, I appointed you a kingdom. Luke says that. Even as my Father appointed unto me. Now notice, that ye may eat and drink at my table where in my kingdom. Now then, if the church and the kingdom are not the same, then here you'd have to accuse the Lord and the disciples of eating the Lord's Supper in the wrong kingdom, because after the day of Pentecost, every time we have a record of where they partook the Lord's Supper, it was in the church.
2: Yes, it was.
1: But he said it'll be partaken of in the kingdom. That shows they were the same thing. The Lord didn't make a mistake, nor did the apostles.
2: Well, and as you, I think, correctly pointed out, if he failed then, what would prevent him from failing again? We could have no assurances. We talk about the deity of Christ and the fact that you know, the Lord knew what he was talking about. Either I can believe in what he says, or I can't. And I want to, you know, the Lord that I read about in Scripture, he doesn't lie. And he doesn't deal in think-sos and maybe-sos. He deals in facts.
1: In fact, he asked on one occasion to his enemies, which one of you convicteth me of sin? They couldn't, because he always said and did the right thing.
2: Absolutely, absolutely. Brother Elkins, I guess going back now to Acts chapter 16, and you were talking about the conversion of Lydia and her household. And by the way, those were the first converts on European soil, weren't they?
1: They weren't. And you remember after she was baptized, she said to Paul and Silas, if you have judged me to be faithful, come into my house and abide there. You know, I especially like Lydia because she was kind to gospel preachers.
2: Absolutely.
1: But they would stay with her and they'd go out to the marketplace and preach. Well, you remember a young girl, the Bible calls her a damsel, we'd say a young lady, followed them every day and told the truth about them. She said, these men are the servants of the Most High God, and they show unto us the way of salvation. Well, that went on for a while, and Paul did not want to be associated with those who were following the devil, because she was possessed of a devil.
2: That's right.
1: So he turned and commanded the devil, unclean spirit, to come out of her, and that happened. But you know what? When that happened, of course, I know you know this story well. When that happened, the Bible says her owners, she was a slave, the way it's worded, caught Paul and Silas, and they took them to the magistrates, stripped them of their clothing, and they laid many stripes upon them. You know, I've often wondered, in Galatians 6:17, Paul said, from henceforth let no man trouble me, for I bear branded on my body the marks of the Lord Jesus. Paul had scars on his body where he had been beaten. He was severely beaten, as we'll see later,
2: sure,
1: at Philippi. I don't know whether that's where some of those scars were left or not, but from some beatings that he'd received somewhere, he had scars. Let me read it again. From henceforth let no man trouble me, for I bear branded on my body the marks of the Lord Jesus. But anyway, they brought them to the magistrates, but they didn't tell the truth why they brought them. They brought them because they lost their revenue, because they'd been gaining money from her soothsaying.
2: Absolutely. She was what we would call a modern-day fortune teller.
1: She was.
2: And so when Paul and Silas got into their pocketbook, they turned on them.
1: That's a sensitive thing to do.
2: it really is. And as a result of that, as you said, they charged them with teaching customs which were not lawful for the Romans.
1: That's right. And for us being Romans to observe, you see, that's the way it is with a lot of things. People talk about things that are not the issue because it's more popular to do that, and they could stir up trouble doing that. And that's exactly what they did. Well, you remember that they took them to the jailer and gave him instruction to keep them safely. And he, having received that instruction, put them into the inner prison and made their feet firm in the stocks. Now notice what happens at midnight, and that's in Acts 16, 25, beginning through 39. And at midnight, Paul and Silas prayed and sang praises unto God. I don't have any doubt I would have been praying. Having been severely beaten, I don't know whether I could have sung or not. Do you think you could?
2: I was thinking about this passage. As a matter of fact, we were talking about this passage in Bible class the other day. And the fact that, it's interesting to me that in this context, and as you said, Paul and Silas had many stripes laid upon their backs. And yet they're praying, and obviously we'd be praying to God. But they sang praises to God. Sure. You know, James said, is any among you merry? Let him sing praises.
1: Right.
2: Well, Paul was a fascinating individual. And no doubt he trusted God greatly. And I noticed our time is almost gone. We only have about a minute left in our program.
1: We don't want to stop. Let's just keep on. We can't do that.
2: but we'll come back and talk about the conversion of this jailer, because I think it's an extremely important conversion. But lest we leave those who are in our viewing audience hanging, what did the jailer and his family do to become children of God very quickly?
1: Well, they had to hear the gospel. They believed it, and of course implied they repented and then confessed, and then they had to be baptized. And they didn't rejoice until after baptism.
2: That's right.
1: Nobody ever did in the New Testament account of conversion.
2: That's right. And when they were baptized into Christ, God then placed them in the church, didn't he?
1: He did.
2: Brother Elkins, you've got a track you'd like to share with us.
1: Yes, if I have time to do this. This is called Come and See, a little track I wrote years ago. It's in its 42nd edition. It's had 1,300,000 tracks of them printed in this nation and abroad. And if you want a copy of it, it identifies the church. We'll send it to you free. Just write to GBN.
2: Okay. Thank you so much. And I know that those who are in our viewing audience would profit greatly from this tract. And it may be that you have a friend or neighbor and you'd like to get a copy for them. We'd love to have you do that. So please give us a call. Thank you so much for being with us today. God bless you.

0: of life.
1: You've probably heard of House to House, Heart to Heart. 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
2: Do you have any right to be angry? That was God's question to Jonah. When Nineveh repented, the prophet became angry, Jonah 4:1. He complained to God, saying, "I knew you were a gracious God and merciful, slow to anger and abounding in steadfast love and relenting from disaster." And Jonah's anger toward the Assyrians reflected God's anger toward them in 3 and verse 9. Yet their repentance pacified God's anger, while Jonah's anger continued burning. Maybe he was waiting to see if their repentance was genuine. Maybe he felt their deeds were too big to forgive. Sometimes we act like Jonah, though, and we burn with rage when hurt by others. We want justice without mercy, and if they repent, our anger seems to burn even hotter. God might ask us, "Do you have any right to be angry?" We must follow God's example and let our anger dim in light of repentance. Like God, we must be ready to forgive others.

All authority has been given to me in heaven and on earth. Go, therefore, and make disciples of all the nations, baptizing them in the name of the Father, and of the Son, and of the Holy Spirit, teaching them to observe all things that I have commanded you. And lo, I am with you always, even

Properly divide the word of God. You recall Psalms 119, verse 160, the sum of thy word is truth. Until we have all that God has said on any one subject, we do not have the truth. And on occasion, people will take figurative language or language that pertains only to a limited period of time and make a general application of it as if it applied in every situation. And it would appear that in answering a number of these questions, this is exactly what has occurred. For instance, on that brochure, there was a question. What happens to us when we die? Now, the answer given on that little brochure is that we're just dead. As a matter of fact, it mentioned the fact that a lot of religious organizations claim that when one dies, something leaves the body. Now, that's what the Lord said. That's not religious organizations. You see, James chapter 2, verse 26 said, the body without the spirit is dead. No, you know where read that the spirit without the body is dead, because it isn't. The reason the body is dead is because the person who lived there moved out. It's immoral and illegal to bury alive people. So until the spirit departs the body, you cannot dispose of the physical remains. But when that happens, then something must be done, because decomposition sets in with regard to the old physical man. Why, certainly. As a matter of fact, that passage in Genesis 35, verse 18, you remember that Jacob, of course, is journeying back from Padan Aram to rejoin his father Isaac in the land of Canaan. And Rachel, his beloved wife, is about to give birth to her second child. Oh, but the verse says there, came to pass as her soul was departing, for she died, it came to pass as her soul was departing. That's what happens when you die, sure, for she died. There's no question about that. Death is the separation of the body and spirit. We understand that. That's biblical teaching. What was it that Peter said about Christ, 1 Peter chapter 3, verse 18? Oh, being put to death in the flesh, he was made alive in the spirit. Well, certainly. That statement that we noted, and we've noted it many, many times, Genesis chapter 1, 26 and 27. God said, let us make man in our image after our likeness. Now, we've noted that Christ tells us that God is a spirit, John 4, 24. And he also said that a spirit does not have flesh and bone, verse 39, Luke chapter 24. So then he's not talking about the fleshly appearance of man, our physical, but why? Certainly not. This is all temporary. This won't last. How then are we made in the image and the likeness of God? Well, friend, that's why the two trees were put in the garden. An immortal spirit possessed a free moral agency. You see, until God dies, you and I will live, you say. Because that which is made in the image and the likeness of God cannot cease to be. Oh, and God is a spirit. So at the point of physical death, the spirit leaves the body. Otherwise, it isn't dead. The body without the spirit is dead. James chapter 2 at verse 26. We need to understand that. So then, at the point of physical death, the life factor, the spiritual man, departs the soul body, and it, of course, must be placed in the tomb or cremated or whatever the decision may be. Something must be done to dispose of that which remains. Made alive in the spirit? Why, certainly. What was it that Jesus said to that penitent thief on the cross? Luke 23, verse 43. That thief said, Jesus, remember me when thou comest in thy kingdom. And Jesus said, today shalt thou be with me in paradise. No, he didn't say two or three centuries from now or 1,000 years you'll be with me. No, today shalt thou be with me in paradise. Oh, they both died that day. Say, where did they go? Well, the Greek would describe it as paradise. As a matter of fact, a Hebrew, a Jew, would describe it as Abraham's bosom.
a place of comfort, of joy, a garden of delights.

0: definition of the word paradise. That's where they went. Well, now somebody says, no, when you die, you're just like the little dog Rover, you're dead all over. That's not scripture. That's not in the Word of God. Do you remember Peter's quotation of David's prophetic utterance found in the 16th Psalm, beginning at verse 8? Peter quoted that in Acts chapter 2, beginning at verse 25. David saith concerning him. Wait a minute now. Verse 27 here of Acts chapter 2. Thou wilt not leave my soul in Hades, neither wilt thou give thine Holy One to see corruption. Wait. This is talking about Christ, right? David saith concerning him, and of course Peter, the subject is Jesus Christ. What did David say concerning, oh, thou wilt not leave my soul in Hades? Oh, neither wilt thou suffer your Holy One to see corruption. Wait a minute. Death is the separation of body and spirit. Right. Where is Christ the 3 days that his body lies in the borrowed tomb of Joseph of Arimathea? He's in Hades, that compartment of Hado, the realm of departed spirits, that is described by the Jew as Abraham's bosom, by the Greek as paradise. But Christ would not stay there. No. He was only in the tomb for 3 days. And then body and spirit were reunited. Oh, but he had said to the thief, today shalt thou be with me in paradise. And so they both died that day. What did they do with the body? Well, of course, they laid Christ's body in the borrowed tomb of Joseph. How they buried that thief, probably Boot Hill or Akeldama, the field of blood. So they threw him in a hole and covered him up. That's fine. That's all right. That's just the body. No. You see, he died. That means he's no longer there. His spirit departed. Well, isn't that what Solomon said in Ecclesiastes chapter 12? You remember he describes the gradual decline and the ultimate demise of the human frame. Oh, and in verse 7 he said, and the spirit returns to God who gave it. Wait. The dust returns to the earth from whence it came. Right. Oh, but the spirit back to God who gave it. Well, certainly. Man is a dual being, a physical limited time being, and an immortal spirit that occupies, gives life to this physical body. Why, certainly. That's what physical death is all about, separation of body and spirit. You recall that familiar passage in Luke chapter 16, verses 19 through 31? There was a certain rich man clothed in purple and fine linen, faring sumptuously every day. And a certain beggar named Lazarus laid at his gate full of sores, desiring to be fed with the crumbs that fell from the rich man's table. Yea, even the dog came and licked his sores. And it came to pass that the beggar died and was carried away with the angels into Abraham's bosom. The rich man also died and was buried at... Wait. Just a moment. The beggar died and was carried away with the angels into Abraham's bosom. Right. Did they carry his body over? No. He had to be buried just like the rich man had to be buried. Oh, and the rich man also died and was buried. And he lifted up his eyes being in torments. Ooh, and seeth Abraham afar off and Lazarus in his bosom. And he cried and said, Father Abraham, I pray thee, send Lazarus that he may dip the tip of his finger in water and cool my tongue, for I'm in anguish in this flame. Abraham said, Son, remember that thou in thy lifetime receivest thy good things, and in like manner Lazarus evil things. But now, here, he is comforted, and thou art in anguish. And besides all this, there's a great gulf fixed between us that none may cross over from thence to us, nor may any pass from hence to you. He said, I pray thee therefore, Father, that thou would send him back to my father's house, for I have 5 brethren, that he may testify unto them, lest they also come to this place of torment. And Abraham said, they have Moses and the prophets, let them hear them. But he said, Nay, Father Abraham, but if one go to them from the dead, they will repent. Abraham said, if they hear not Moses and the prophets, neither will they be persuaded though one should rise from the dead. What do we have in this passage? Oh, the poor man died. He was carried away with the angels into Abraham's bosom. The body? No. Death, physical death, is the separation of body and spirit. The body is dead. James 2, verse 26. So they had to dispose of it. How? We're not told. I don't know. I assume they just threw it in the hole. But, the rich man died and was buried. And I'm sure that there was quite a ceremony about his death and the loss, and a number of people gathered, and they had a form. That's not important. That has to do with the physical man. Where did these fellows go? One went to paradise. A Jew would describe it as Abraham's bosom. The other went to Tartarus, that place in the Hadean realm, prepared for the unfaithful, those who reject the will of God. As say, the righteous and the wicked die. As, oh no, that's not the end of time. That's at the point of death. Same thing today. The body and spirit are separated. Where's the spirit going? That's up to you. You have to make the decision, just like Adam and Eve had to make the decision between the tree of life and the tree of the knowledge of good and evil. There is a way of spiritual life that anchors the soul, gives joy and hope and security, enables you to rejoice in this life and to be at peace with not only yourself, but with your fellow man. Friend, that is the most important thing in this whole world, is the instruction that provides for me a basis for genuine joy and happiness. What happens to us at physical death? Separation of body and spirit. That's why they have to take care and bury the old physical man. But where are you going? That is a choice that you must make, say. Oh, but then those who teach you, well, now you're just dead, and you use such passages as the wise man used in Ecclesiastes. Oh, the living know that they shall die, but the dead know not anything. Right. He's speaking from the standpoint of this life. You see, the living know that they shall die. No question about, over the dead, he doesn't have any idea what's going on earth. He's not on earth. He's in the Hadean realm. Oh, and if you just drop down a verse or two there, it says, neither have they any more a reward than anything that's done under the sun. Oh, then so Solomon is talking about the earthly physical nature of that. Right, the living know that they shall die. The dead, he don't know anything about it at all. He's not here. I don't know what's going on in New York. Why? I'm not in New York. Oh, well, the person who goes into the Hadean realm doesn't know what's going on earth. Oh, yes. He knows what went on earth while he was here. Because, you see, each one of us shall give account of himself unto God in the day of judgment. Romans 14 and verse 12. We will remember quite well either our compliance with the Lord's will or our rebellious rejection of the truth that makes men free. You say, we know what went on earth while we were there. The rich man did, didn't he? I have five brethren. Why didn't he think of those brethren while he was living, when he could have shared the word of God with them? But it's too late in Hades. You say, yes, the spirit leaves the body at death. Isn't that really what Paul is talking about in that very familiar passage, 2 Corinthians chapter 4, verse 16? He said, wherefore we faint not, but though our outward man is decaying, yet our inward man is renewed day by day. For our light affliction, which is for the moment, worketh for us more and more exceedingly an eternal weight of glory. But what's the viewpoint? While we look not at the things which are seen, but at the things which are not seen. And for the things which are seen are temporal, but the things which are not seen are eternal. And we know that if the earthly house of this tabernacle be dissolved, we have a building from God, a house not made with hands, eternal in the heavens. Oh, what did you say, Paul? And we know that if the earthly house of this tabernacle be dissolved, and the living know that they shall die. Oh, yeah, it is appointed unto a man once to die. Hebrews 9:27, we understand that. Well, wait a minute. When this old tabernacle of clay dies, we have a building from God. Well, Paul, they're going to put you in a hole. No, that's the body. That's not the person who lived there. You see, you can't bury the body until the person who lives in it moves out. The body without the spirit is dead. James 2, verse 26. And we know that if the earthly house of this tabernacle be dissolved, and it will be, we have a building from God, a house not made with hands, eternal in the heavens. Oh, so then death is a separation of body and spirit. That's what happens when we die. Any scripture that might be used trying to refute that idea is misunderstood. So rightly dividing the Word of God is vitally essential. But there was another question in the time that we have left in that brochure. And that question reads like this: is there any hope for the dead? Not unless you die in Christ. No, no. Oh, the answer to that was that, all that are in the memorial tombs are going to come forth. There's no such thing as that kind of idea. When you have to rewrite the Bible to justify what you teach, you're going to lose your soul. Friends, we need to listen to what the Lord has to say. John 5:28-29, marvel not at this, for the hour cometh in which all that are in the tombs shall hear his voice and shall come forth. They that have done good unto the resurrection of life. They that have done evil unto the resurrection of condemnation. You see, the resurrection will take place in the split second, the blinking of an eye, in the last day, verse 24, John chapter 11. And I remember that Paul said of Christ, 1 Corinthians chapter 15, that not only is he reigning, but he said, and he must reign till all his enemies have been placed under his feet, and the last enemy to be abolished is death. When will death be abolished? Well, as we've often said, when there's nobody dead. When will that occur? At the resurrection, which occurs at the last day. Oh, no, not the beginning of some kind of an earthly arrangement or king. No, Christ couldn't be a king if he were on earth. It'd be simply out of the question. Jeremiah 20, verse 30, you remember? Oh, no, he couldn't be a king. Write this man childish. Coniah, the last king reigning before Nebuchadnezzar took Israel into bondage. Oh, and Israel was never an independent kingdom after that. Write this man childish. He's not childish. He has a number of Saul, but that's not what the Lord's talking about. Never again, he said, will a seed of this man prosper, sitting on David's throne and reigning in Judah. And if you read Matthew chapter 1, you will observe that Jehoiachin is in the ancestry of Jesus Christ. He couldn't be a king if he were on earth. No. My kingdom, he said, is not of this world. In the world, indeed, in the world, but not of this world. His kingdom is spiritual in nature. He didn't come to set up an earthly kingdom, nor will he ever return to this earth for that purpose. As a matter of fact, you recall 1 Thessalonians chapter 4, beginning at verse 13. Paul, writing to Christians, said, "We would not have you to be ignorant, brethren, concerning them that fall asleep, that you sorrow not, even as the rest who have no hope. For if we believe that Jesus died and rose again, them also that are asleep in Jesus will God bring with him when he comes. Now this we say unto you by the word of the Lord, that we that are alive, that are left unto the coming of the Lord, shall in no wise precede them that are fallen asleep. For the Lord himself shall descend from heaven with a shout, with the voice of the archangel, with the trump of God, and the dead in Christ shall rise first." That's first before the living in Christ are changed. The dead in Christ and the dead out of Christ will rise at the same time, same hour. John chapter 5:28-29. But back to 1 Thessalonians 4. The dead in Christ shall rise first. Then we that are alive, that are left unto the coming of the Lord, shall together with them be caught up in the clouds to meet the Lord in the air. And so shall we ever be with the Lord. Wherefore, comfort one another with these words. The Lord is not going to set foot on earth. No, it won't be on earth. No. The day of the Lord will come as a thief, in which the heavens shall pass away with a great noise, the elements shall melt with fervent heat, the earth and the works that are therein shall be burned up. That's 2 Peter chapter 3 at verse 10. There won't be an earth to set foot on. No. We with the faithful who have died earlier will be caught up to meet the Lord in the air, and so shall we ever be with the Lord. Wherefore, comfort one another with these words. There is only hope for those who die in Christ. If you die out of Christ, you're lost. You see, Paul said, I endure all things for the elect's sake, that they may obtain the salvation which is in Christ Jesus with eternal glory. 2 Timothy 2:10, I believe. Check it out. Oh, then salvation is in Christ. Right. The witness is this, that God hath given us eternal life, and this life is in his Son. 1 John 5, verse 11. Oh, blessed be the God and Father of our Lord and Savior Jesus Christ, who hath blessed us with every spiritual blessing in heavenly places in Christ. Ephesians 1, 3. So all spiritual blessings are in Christ. Right. Salvation is in Jesus Christ. Right. Oh, then if you die in Christ, oh, yes, you're secure. You're in a place of comfort. Paradise, Abraham's bosom. Oh, the old body, oh, it's in the tomb. It'll decay, it'll go back to the dust, Solomon said, from whence it came. Oh, but then one day it's going to come out of there. And the body and the spirit will be reunited? Why, certainly. Those who sleep in Jesus will God bring with him when he comes. Oh, yes, they're in the place that God has prepared for them. The old body is in the tomb. Now, when he comes forth out of that tomb, it's going to be a spiritual body. Oh, absolutely. But it'll be the same body, indeed. It's there, going to live forever. Oh, but at the point of physical death, the body and the spirit are separated. That's what brings on death for the physical body, is because the man who lived there has moved out. He has gone to the place that God has prepared for the faithful. Paul said, now this I say, brethren, flesh and blood cannot inherit the kingdom of God. And neither doth corruption inherit incorruption. Behold, I tell you a mystery, we all shall not sleep, but we shall all be changed in a moment, in the twinkling of an eye, at the last trump. For the trumpet shall sound, the dead shall be raised incorruptible, and we shall be changed. For this mortal must put on immortality, this corruptible must put on incorruption. But when this mortal shall have put on immortality, this corruptible shall have put on incorruption, then shall come to pass the saying that is written, death is swallowed up in victory. O death, where is thy victory? O death, where is thy sting? The sting of death is sin. The power of sin is the law, but thanks be unto God who giveth us the victory through our Lord Jesus Christ. Wherefore, my beloved brethren, be ye steadfast, unmovable, always abounding in the work of the Lord, for as much as you know your labor is not in vain in the Lord. So then salvation is in the Lord. Salvation is in Christ. Right. Well, then that brings up the question, how would I enjoy that? How would I get into Christ? Oh, Jesus said, John 8:24, except you believe that I'm he, you'll die in your sins. Oh, he said, if you die in your sins, where I am, you cannot come. Hebrews 11, verse 6, without faith, it's impossible to be well-pleasing to him. No, no, can't do it. Oh, faith cometh of hearing, and hearing by the word of God. Not the manuals or disciplines or catechisms, etc. No, no, by the word of God. Oh, then the believer is told to repent. Acts chapter 2, verse 38. Those who believe the message preached by Peter ask, what shall we do? Well, he said, repent ye. Ah, indeed. Repentance is necessary. Except you repent, you'll perish, Jesus said, Luke 13, 3. Then we're to confess Christ before men, Romans 10, 9 and 10, Matthew chapter 10, 32 through 34. And that eunuch confessed, I believe that Jesus Christ is the Son of God, verse 37, Acts chapter 8. Oh, then he was baptized. Why? Oh, because Peter said to believers, repent ye and be baptized, every one of you, in the name of Jesus Christ for the remission of your sins. You see, you have to be scripturally baptized to wash away your sins, Acts 22 at verse 16. This is the basis upon which your sins are removed. Oh, when your sins are removed, happiness and joy and fullness, your soul is anchored in hope, and you have the assurance that God is your Father. Ooh, you can talk to him. It is a wonderful thing indeed to be a child of God. But there's no hope for those who die out of Christ. As the tree falls, so must it lie. As you die, so shall you stand in judgment. Where you are in eternity is determined by your reaction to the instruction given by a loving God. He allowed his Son to die to make available to you and me the simple instruction upon which we can have the remission of our sins. That instruction is provided by the grace of God. the grace of God hath appeared, bringing salvation to all men, instructing us, Titus 2, verse 11, first word of verse 12. May God bless.
1: 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Preaching the Gospel is a work of the Churches of Christ. 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And now, back to my dad, James Watkins.
0: Is there any hope for the dead? Friends, you and I, made in the image and the likeness of God, must make that choice. We can determine that we're going to live for the Lord, learn His will, and endeavor to walk in harmony therewith. And on that basis, we can die in Christ. And as a child of God, we're in a place of comfort until the judgment comes. The old body is resurrected, and we are reunited therewith, and of course we'll live with God forever. But that decision is yours to make. I must make that decision. For those who die out of Christ, for those who turn aside from the Lord's will, for those who are not concerned with matters spiritual, friend, there is no hope. There is no basis of salvation. Only the blood of Christ can cleanse my soul from the guilt of sin. Oh, and His blood validated this covenant. When I do what He said, I have the promises predicated thereupon.
2: Son, and of the Holy Spirit, teaching them to observe all things that I have commanded you. And lo, I am with you always, even to the

0: Hello, my name is Cameron Freeman, and we are so glad that you're watching the Gospel Broadcasting Network. 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Let us know what you find out. And once again, thank you for watching GBN.
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2: And welcome to our study of Paul's letter to Titus. The last time, as we began this study, we just looked at some introductory material. First of all, we tried to begin to understand this fellow Titus. If you were like me, I probably would have said, well, he isn't mentioned much in the Bible, is he? But, oh, wow, we found out that wasn't true at all. We saw that Titus went to Jerusalem. Now, Luke didn't mention him by name, but we saw that the Apostle Paul did, told about what happened in Galatians chapter 2. Then we observed that Titus worked in both Corinth and Dalmatia. He particularly worked in Corinth. That was the special place that the Apostle Paul had him going, carrying letters to them, working with them, helping them to understand their problems, and thankfully, Paul was able to say, and we're able to rejoice in the fact that they responded very well to Paul's first epistle, and apparently they responded well to the second also. Briefly, in the book of 2 Timothy, we learned that Paul sent Titus to Dalmatia. What did he do there? Well, I don't know everything he did there. In fact, I really don't know anything, except if he was sent by Paul, he was probably doing something good for the church. Then, we briefly looked at the island of Crete. We noted that it is the southernmost of the Greek islands. We noted that it has a temple of Bacchus there, and therefore it has lots of wine and lots of drunkenness and some lying as well, which we will see as we go on in our study of this little letter to Titus. We learned about the church in Crete. The church in Crete was a young church. In fact, so young that up until the moment this letter was written, they did not have any elders. And of course, that's God's way of organizing a church. If you go to the end of Acts chapter 14, you very readily see that as Paul and Barnabas were on their way back to home base, so to speak, that they established elders in every church along the way, in every city that they came to. And now we have Titus, and we're going to see that his assignment follows that same pattern. No surprise, another young preacher, Timothy, learns about the qualifications of elders because this is God's way for the church to be led. Christ is the head. That's what Paul said in Ephesians chapter 1, verses 22 and 23. But then the elders or shepherds are under shepherds under Christ. And Peter himself talks about that. In 1 Peter chapter 5, verses 1 through 4, he calls Jesus the chief shepherd, and he even lets us know something special. Peter himself was an elder. And so, very important, elders lead the church, not in the sense that they make decisions about what's right and wrong morally. They can't do that. That's done by the head, Jesus Christ. Instead, what they do is watch out for the souls, Hebrews chapter 13, verse 17, and also they make decisions in matters of, well, of expediency. What time are we going to meet? on the Lord's Day. Well, that might vary from place to place. If we had a lot of shift workers who didn't get off till 3 o'clock, we might not have our Sunday services until 4 o'clock in the afternoon. Or if, on the other hand, we had a bunch of people that had to get up early on Monday morning, we might have our services earlier in the day, and it can vary from place to place. Shepherds, elders, have that obligation to take care of that. So we'll go on now and begin to see what did Paul have to say to Titus.

So in Titus chapter 1, beginning at verse 1, Paul does what he does in every letter. And maybe we ought to just briefly note that letters in the New Testament era were written, well, almost exactly reverse of the way we write letters. We write a letter and we say, "Dear Mom." And then at the bottom we say, "Love from your son." So we identify who's receiving it first, and at the end we identify who sent it. Not so in the New Testament times. In New Testament times, we have just the opposite. First is identified the person who is writing the letter. And then we're going to see an identification of the person who is receiving the letter, the recipient or recipients of the letter. In this case, listen to what we find. Titus chapter 1, verse 1. Paul, a bondservant of God and an apostle of Jesus Christ, according to the faith of God's elect and the acknowledgement of the truth, which accords with godliness. So let's just stop there and observe several things about what we have seen. Paul describes himself as a bond servant. We probably would not have used that word. In fact, I'm not sure anybody today really understands that word in the general populace. Maybe people that have studied deeply in the Word of God and have looked at a few historians, maybe they know. But most folks today wouldn't know what a bond servant is. But let's put a different word in there. Paul, a slave of God and an apostle of Jesus Christ. A slave of God. Yes, he's a slave. Yes, in fact, any Christian could be described as a slave. In the book of Romans, chapter 6, beginning at verse 16, Paul says, "Know you not that to whom you yield yourselves servants to obey, his servants you are to whom you obey? Whether of sin unto death, or of obedience unto righteousness? But God be thanked that you were the servants of sin, but you've obeyed from the heart that form of doctrine that was delivered unto you. Being then made free from sin, you became the servants of righteousness." And again, you could translate each time, slave. You're enslaved to the one to whom you obey. Now, in our modern era, maybe nobody would say that they're slaves to sin, but would we acknowledge maybe that we're slaves to technology? Would we acknowledge we're slaves to sports or whatever it is? Each of us may have our own things to which we enslave ourselves. But to whom should we be enslaved? If we're Christians, in the act of baptism, we're putting off the old enslavement. We're giving up the old self. And in place of that, we're becoming the slave of righteousness, or if you would, the slave of God, both of which would effectively be talking about the same thing. So he's God's slave, and what else? He's an apostle of Jesus Christ. An apostle is one who is sent. And certainly the apostle Paul was sent on a mission by Jesus Christ. Look with me, if you will, to the book of Acts, Acts chapter 9. And as we look at the book of Acts chapter 9, we find Paul still threatening the church. He'd already done tremendous damage to the church in the area of Jerusalem and the surrounding area of Judea. He was in the habit of taking Christians captive and having them enslaved. And in fact, he describes in his own writings how that he caused some people to be put to death. He gave consent for that to happen. He was a mean man as far as the church was concerned. He was actually on the road in the beginning of Acts chapter 9, on the road to Damascus. Why was he going there? Well, because he had letters so that he could enslave, capture and enslave anyone who followed the name of Jesus in the city of Damascus. But things changed on the road. A great light shone down round about him. And you talk about a great light. It shone on noonday, noontime, at noon. It shone when the sun was the brightest, and yet this light was brighter than that. And out of that, Paul heard something that probably caused him to tremble. He says, "Saul,
Saul, why persecutest thou me? It is hard for thee to kick against the pricks. And the answer from Saul is, who art thou, Lord? Now, he knows it's his Lord because, my, that bright light and all that's going on, surely this must be someone who is a master to Saul. And he identifies himself. How? I am Jesus of Nazareth, whom thou persecutest. Why persecutest him? Why persecute him? And how's he persecuting him? Jesus is in heaven. How could he possibly persecute him? Well, it's easy when you understand that the body of Christ is the church. And then when you persecute the church, you're persecuting Jesus' body, so that when they're stoning Stephen to death, you literally see Jesus stand up. At least that's what Stephen reports to us, because one of his own body is suffering a terrible death at that particular time. And so what did Saul say? Lord, what wilt thou have me to do? What was he told to do? Go into the city, and there will be told thee what thou must do. Well, the Lord went to a fellow by the name of Ananias. And as he goes to Ananias, here's what he said to him. Look at Acts chapter 10, chapter 9, excuse me, beginning at verse 10. Here's what he says. Now there was a certain disciple at Damascus named Ananias. And to him the Lord said in a vision, Ananias. And he said, here I am, Lord. So the Lord said to him, arise and go to the street called Straight, and inquire at the house of Judas for one called Saul of Tarsus. For behold, he is praying. And in a vision he's seen a man named Ananias coming in and putting his hand on him so that he might receive his sight. Then Ananias answered, Lord, I've heard from many about this man, how much harm he's done to your saints in Jerusalem. And here he has authority from the chief priest to bind all who call on your name. But now listen to what Jesus' plan for him is, and hear the apostleship of Paul. But the Lord said to him, go, for he is a chosen vessel of mine to bear my name before Gentiles, kings, and the children of Israel, for I will show him how many things he must suffer for my name's sake. So, very important point, couple of points. First of all, notice that Jesus had the opportunity to tell Saul personally what he ought to do. He did not do that. There's no man in the book of Acts, no woman in the book of Acts, who ever learned what they needed to do to be saved by being told directly by God or by the Holy Spirit. Instead, each of them is told by human agency. Now, I'll grant you, some are told by the writings of humans. Some have read, for example, the book of Acts and learned what they needed to do. And then they sought out someone to help them obey the gospel. But in every case, it's not a miraculous thing. Instead, it's the working of God's body on earth, the church, to reach out to people and teach them the gospel of Jesus Christ. So Paul is an apostle. He's going to be sent out. What's he going to be sent out to do? He's going to be sent out to preach and to teach among Gentiles, kings, and Jews. But first, he had to do what? Well, Ananias, according to Paul himself, Acts 22, verse 16, said, and now we'd put it this way, what are you waiting for? Get up and be baptized and wash away thy sins, calling on the name of the Lord. How do you call on the name of the Lord? Ananias said you do it by washing away your sins in baptism. That's the way you call on the name of the Lord. You're asking him to cleanse your conscience. And so Peter, writing in 1 Peter chapter 3, and verse 21, says the like figure, whereunto even baptism doth also now save us, not the putting away of the filth of the flesh, but the answer of a good conscience toward God by the resurrection of Jesus Christ. That word translated answer in the King James translation later is translated in the English Standard, New American Standard, with the word appeal. And so in baptism, I am not saying I'm cleansing myself. No. But instead, I'm calling out, I'm appealing to what? To God, to cleanse my conscience. On what basis? My own good works? No. On the basis of the resurrection of Jesus Christ. I've got a question for you.
Could Jesus be raised without first dying and being buried? Well, I think you know the answer. Of course, he had to die, he had to be buried, and then he was raised from the dead. And guess what Paul says the gospel is in 1 Corinthians chapter 15, verses 1 through 4? It's the death, the burial, and the resurrection of Jesus Christ, just as the Old Testament prophets had foretold. So Paul becomes a member of the body of Christ, added by the Lord to the church, and as such, he has an assignment. His assignment is to go forth. He's sent by Jesus to preach the gospel to many people. And if you turn to the book of Acts, you're going to see him doing that over and over again. But let's listen to Paul again. Start at the top of the verse. Paul, a bondservant, remember we'd say a slave, of God, an apostle of Jesus Christ, according to the faith of God's elect and the acknowledgement of the truth which accords with godliness. That word translated according to would better be translated for the furtherance of. Paul's purpose in preaching the gospel was to further the faith of other people. How is he going to do that? Notice, through the acknowledgement of the truth. Paul could not make them to be everything that God wanted them to be, but the truth could. In fact, Jesus said in John chapter 8, verse 32, "Ye shall know the truth, and the truth shall make you free." And so Paul was going to deliver the truth, and as they acknowledged the truth, then what would happen? They'd become God-like. That's what godliness means. They're going to become God-like, but there's more to it than that. In hope, verse 2, of eternal life, which God, who cannot lie, promised before time began. Watch this. In hope. You know, we've somewhat corrupted the word hope, haven't we? Someone will buy a lottery ticket and they say, "I hope I win." Well, no, not in the biblical sense you don't hope you win, because the word hope there is being used as, well, I wish I would. I don't really have confidence it's going to happen, but I wish that I'd be the one that would win. That's really what we're saying. But in the New Testament, the word hope is really desire plus expectation. I desire to go to heaven, and in point of fact, if I am what God wants me to be, I expect to go to heaven. So you have the Apostle Paul, Philippians chapter 1, verse 21, saying, "For me to live is Christ, and to die is gain." And then in verse 23 of the same Philippians chapter 1, he says, "For I'm in a strait betwixt two, having desire to depart and be with the Lord, which is far better." Listen to him. Listen to what the apostle says. It's better to die than it is to live. Why? Because he had a desire combined with expectation that he was going to have eternal life. And isn't that really what he told Timothy in 2 Timothy chapter 4, beginning verse 10, when he said, "For I'm already being poured out like a drink offering, and the time of my departure is at hand. I've fought a good fight. I've finished my course. I've kept the faith. Henceforth, there's laid up for me a crown of righteousness, which the Lord, the righteous judge, shall give me in that day, and not to me only, but unto all them also that love his appearing." Don't you see? We don't just have a desire for heaven. If we live like we're supposed to, if we're longing for Christ and living for Christ, we have an expectation of heaven. Then Paul went on, "But as in due time manifested," verse 3, "his word through preaching, which was committed to me according to the commandment of God our Savior." God, before time began, promised that men could be saved. That's a little bit outside of our way of thinking. But if you look at the book of Ephesians, look at Ephesians chapter 1 and also Ephesians chapter 3, and as you look at those two chapters, what you discover is that before God ever made the world, that he made a plan to save man. Now, who's he going to save? Everybody who is in Christ. So could you say that there are chosen people? Yes. God chose everybody who would themselves choose to be in Christ.
You've got to be in Christ to be chosen. He doesn't choose you by name. He chooses you by location. If you're in Christ, you're chosen. It's very important that we see that. God made that plan prior to the creation of the world, in what we would call maybe pre-time, because when there's just God, there's no such thing as time. God doesn't understand the boundaries of time because he's not bound by time. He's eternal. And so in eternity, God made a plan to save man, and that promise was laid out in eternity. But Paul says, in due time, it was manifested through his word. What does the Bible tell us about? It tells us about that confident expectation of our desire for heaven. It's God's way of revealing to us how we can know and enjoy heaven itself. How did he let that word be known? He said it was manifested through preaching. Preaching with some people has fallen out of favor. They want to have dramatic presentations, or they want to have some kind of a concert and just slip the gospel in there. That's not God's way. God's way is to proclaim the good news. Now, it's not to be hateful. Don't misunderstand that. Ephesians 4:15 is very clear. We're to speak the truth in love. We can't be hateful about it or with it. But the way that God has made for people to come to know about Jesus Christ is through the proclamation of the good news. And you know what? I think it's best told by a friend to a friend. It's not that I don't love getting up before a great audience and preaching the truth. I do. It's not that I don't love. This means, for example, reaching out to perhaps scores of thousands of people. That's certainly a wonderful privilege. But the reality is that the most effective teacher of anyone is his friend, that individual who will point him to the reason for his hope, the hope that is in him. Think about what Peter wrote in 1 Peter chapter 3, verse 15. So, but as in due time manifested his word through preaching, which was committed to me according to the commandment of God our Savior. And we've already seen that commandment, haven't we? It was given to Ananias, and it was given to Paul. And Paul carried it out. He was constantly preaching the gospel wherever he went. And if you read all of his epistles, you'll notice that he loved to go where nobody had been before. He wanted to preach the gospel where no one had ever heard it. That was to him the greatest thing that he could do. So now, after introducing himself that way and his job that way, then he tells us to whom he is writing. Notice verse 3, to Titus, a true son in our common faith, grace, mercy, and peace from God the Father and the Lord Jesus Christ, our Savior. Paul is writing to Titus. He calls him a true son in the faith. Truth be known, Paul used that expression about two men. He used it also about Timothy. Timothy is Paul's Jewish son in the faith. Now, listen to this contrast. Paul, in Acts chapter 16, has Timothy to be circumcised. Why? Because Timothy was a Jew. And if Timothy was going to go with Paul into some of the places where only Jews were allowed to go, he didn't need to be offensive to them. He needed to be circumcised. And that's what should have happened to him when he was a little boy. But you see, his dad was a pagan. It was his mother that was a Jew. And so Timothy had to be circumcised. But now, Paul's Gentile son of the faith, Titus. Titus was a Gentile. He did not serve under the law of Moses. He did not have to be circumcised. And so he's got two sons of the faith. One who's a Jew, one who's a Gentile. This is the letter to the Gentile. And notice, true son in our common faith. The word that is used there literally indicates it's shared by all. That this faith is available to everyone with whom we come in contact. That it is shared by everybody who is a part of the church. And when you think about the way Paul wrote, in places like Galatians chapter 3, you may remember that there's neither bond. He talks about it. He talks about how the bond and the free are members of the church, that male and female members of the church, and that all, in other words, all people can be members of the church. It is a common, now watch this, faith. What is he talking about there? My faith's common? No.
He's not talking about your faith. He's not talking about my faith. He's talking about the faith. The faith here is the sum of all that is believed. And so, in other words, it's the true teachings of Jesus Christ. And that's what, for example, Jude writes about in Jude verse 3, when he says that he wanted to write about the common salvation, but instead it was needful that he would write unto them that they would earnestly contend, we'd say defend, earnestly defend the faith, watch him, which was once for all delivered unto the saints. Very important to realize that the sum of all that is to believed was known by the end of the first century. In fact, Jesus, in the book of John, chapter 16, says that the Holy Spirit's going to come, and what's he going to do? Guide them into, watch this, all truth. The faith was fully revealed by the end of the first century, by the death, by the time of the death of the first apostle. The faith had been totally revealed. Everything that you and I need to know is found in the pages of the New Testament. We can discover it. Now, that doesn't mean the Old Testament's not valuable. I don't want you to think that. In fact, it is valuable. But its value is to show how God related to men in previous centuries so that we'll know how he will relate to us, how he'll respond to us in certain circumstances. Paul talks about that in both Romans chapter 15, verse 4, and also in 1 Corinthians chapter 10. You need to read really at least the first 11 verses to understand that thoroughly. So, yes, the Old Testament's important. It helps us to understand many things in the New Testament. But the New Testament is the rule of faith for our lives. It is the law of the Spirit of life in Christ Jesus, as described by Paul in the book of Romans chapter 8. So, we need to understand that the faith was totally delivered. Every bit of the teaching that we need was delivered in the first century. Now, what did Paul want to tell his true son in the faith? He gives some words of greeting at the start that are so wonderful. Listen to what he says. Grace, mercy, and peace. Grace. If you know anything about the first century, if you've done much reading, you know that the word grace is essentially the Greek greeting of that day. You and I say, hello. The Greeks, when they saw you, would say, grace, or a word like that. And then what about peace? Well, peace is the Hebrew greeting. And by the way, it's the Hebrew greeting even today. You ever heard of someone from Israel say shalom? And by the way, they say shalom when they're coming. They say shalom when they're going. And it's very important for us to see that, to recognize that peace is their greeting. So we've got the Greek greeting, grace. We've got the Hebrew greeting, peace. And then in the middle of that, we've got the word mercy. Mercy is an interesting word. It, in many ways, it could be explained this way. Mercy is to stoop to tend to the needs of. And when I'm talking about stooping, I'm talking about this individual can't help themselves. They're too weak. They're too swallowed up in the sin, in the case of spiritually. They can't get out of it by themselves. They need God's mercy in order to find a way out. Paul wants Titus to have all those things. Grace, mercy, peace, all those things. Where's he going to get them? From God the Father and the Lord Jesus Christ, our Savior. These items come first from God because he sent his son to die for us. Second, from the Lord Jesus Christ because he did die for us. Because he shed his blood on the cross of Calvary so that you and I could be set.

0: studying of, you know, the book of John this year too, and talking about things like in John 8, where Jesus wrote on the ground, and people have always wanted to know, what did he write? And I made the point in the lesson I teached recently that it doesn't really matter what he wrote. Right. We don't have to know that. There are some things when we study, though, they're kind of difficult to understand, and that's one of those passages that has for years been talked about in that way. So, I mean, what would you have done? What would you do if you're asked a question you don't really know the answer to, like in John 8, what did Jesus write on the ground?
1: Well, I think the probably the most concise answer to that, and maybe the easiest answer, would simply be, I don't know. And I think it's okay to sometimes answer a question with, I don't know.
0: Right.
1: If you don't know, you probably shouldn't give an answer.
0: Right.
1: But we do know where we can, you know, we can go to the Bible and we can start trying to find the answer. But we shouldn't be ashamed to say, I don't know. But let's find out. Let's study together. If somebody asks me a question like that, I think it's always interesting, because that, to me, is an open door to say, well, let's find out together. Mm-hmm. Let's study together. And I think it opens a door for the opportunity for us to look and open a passage of scripture, something like John chapter 8, and to you know, that's what you were talking about.

0: know, make sure that you're the first one to cast a stone.
1: Right.
0: And they all began to go out in an elderly fashion, in mm-hmm. a sense, because they kind of an age, you
1: right.
0: know, they walked out, the oldest to the youngest of those men who drug this woman in the midst of Jesus' teaching. And I think it's interesting because that's how he answered them, and that was that's odd for us, you know. Then he turned right back down and stooped on the ground and wrote in the dirt some more, and then eventually stood up, turned around, and they're all gone. And he asked the woman, you know, where are your accusers?
1: Right.
0: And so, you know, I think that when it comes to, you know, we're not going to know everything,
1: mm-hmm.
0: but we can study and we can begin to find out. But, you know, if we don't know the answer, I think it's a good place to start is just simply say, I don't know.
1: Yeah.
0: But let that open the door for, well, let's find the answer together. Let's see if we can study and study together. You know, it's interesting because we can, you know, you mentioned John 8 in that same passage. He says we can know the truth, and the truth shall make you free, John 8, verse 32. And so we can know the truth. We can get to the truth. It's going to maybe take some study and some understanding and some wisdom and to be able to put things in the right place. Jesus, in his prayer to the Father, said, Thy word is truth. He was talking, he was praying on behalf of his apostles and those then eventually who would believe on the apostles' teaching. He says, Thy word is truth. So we can know it. We can know that His Word is truth. It is a guide. It's interesting because I think that in our world today, a lot of people get caught up in a sense of, you know, well, truth is based on what I believe. And so my own belief or my own belief system is what guides truth. And so each has their, quote, interpretation of truth. But that's not really the case. We open Scripture. That's not the case with anything else in this world, but people believe it to be the case with especially religious mm-hmm. things. But when it comes to math, or even, you know, we could debate science, but yeah. Math, and you think about the medical field, you know, there's a certain guideline. You know, they have to go along, you know, here's a prescribed thing for this, you know, and they learn, they grow in their knowledge, and they go back, and here's their guidebook, though, and they train their medical students, you know, all the way through their schooling to get to the point where they can practice medicine. But how do they do it? They do it with this guide.
1: Mm-hmm.
0: And you think about a rule book for sports. We're not able to change the rules along midstream, you know, and to interpret it our own way, but rather here's the playbook, here's the guidebook, and we can go, well, the Bible's the same. It is the Word of God. It is truth, Jesus said, and so it is that standard. I was thinking about Proverbs, and chapter 1. There's a great deal discussed about seeking truth and seeking wisdom and gaining that. In fact, he says to know wisdom and instruction and to perceive the words of understanding, to receive instruction of wisdom, justice, judgment, and equity, to give subtlety to the simple young man, to the young man knowledge and discretion. So it's going to help us. But we also find in that same chapter that fools despise knowledge. And so we don't want to be foolish. We want to go to Scripture, and we want to be able to find out. So somebody asking me the question, you know, that I don't know the answer to, I'm going to start with, I don't know, but I know where I can go to find the answer. So let's do our best to study it together.
1: Right.
0: And so, you know, how would you handle that?
1: I think it's interesting that the book of John is where that's found, because also in John he writes at the very end of the book, there are many other things that Jesus
0: sure.
1: did that I didn't write, I didn't record, and I don't even think the books of the world could contain what he did.
0: Right.
1: And that's, of course, the Michael Clark version of that verse. But that's basically what he's saying, is if I had taken the time to write all that Jesus did in his 33 years on earth, I'd run out of paper,
0: right.
1: which is amazing and impressive. But it lets me know that there are so many things about my Lord that I don't know. And that's fine.
0: Right.
1: I know what I need to know. And it also reminds me of Deuteronomy 29:29, the secret things belong to the Lord.
0: Mm.
1: There are certain things I just can't know the answer to. And a lot of people get into fights, so to speak, of, well, did Adam and Eve have belly buttons? Well, what if they did? What would that? How would that increase my spirituality? What if they didn't? How would that decrease my spirituality?
0: Mm-hmm.
1: It really wouldn't, either way. I think sometimes we live in an age right now with technology where we can get any answer to almost any question simply by Googling it.
0: Mm-hmm.
1: And when we can't do that with the Bible, we get frustrated because we feel like God has kind of sold us short on what we think we need to know. But

0: what we think we need to know is not always what we need to know. For instance, as an example, you know, you have two children. There are things about your life with your wife that they don't know. They don't necessarily know the financial side of your life because they don't need to. When they were growing up, you might have had conversations with your wife about money and things, where the money needed to go, and your children were not privy to that because they didn't need to be. And in fact, if you would explain it to them, they probably wouldn't have even understood it, and it wouldn't have benefited them to do it. But as your son's gotten married recently, you might have more conversations with him about how to handle finances in a proper way because you're trying to help him right. navigate a part of his life he's never had before. He's now reached a point where he can have that knowledge. He didn't need it when he was 5. He didn't even really need it when he was 15. But once he started to have his own family, he's going to need to know how to handle that. But you don't tell your children everything. That doesn't mean you're lying to them. It doesn't mean you don't love them or don't care about them. I really think it means more than that, because the book of Ecclesiastes talks about the more wisdom you have, the worse your life gets. And I find that so impressive the older I get and the more that I learn that I don't want to know. There's so much that I have learned in my time as an adult and being married and, you know, having a child now, that I just sit there and think, man, I wish I could go back to being 5 years old, not knowing anything about this world's evil and what's inside of it. And, man, Solomon was right on the money when he said, the more wisdom you have, the worse your life becomes. Mm-hmm. And we don't think of it that way, though, because, like I said, we live in this world where Google has really kind of made us all so impatient when we don't know the answer to something. Doing study for a lesson, and I wanted to know what's 5% of the world's population. All I have to do is type that in, right. and it's going to tell me. But sometimes I'll study a passage like John 8, and I'll go, well, what did Jesus write on the ground? Was he writing down that they didn't do the law correctly because they only brought the woman and didn't bring the man? Was he writing down that, you know, the law of adultery and what was going to happen to her? It doesn't matter if he wrote the Greek alphabet. You know, I don't need to know that. I do need to know, like you said, the context of the matter was they brought a woman in sin, and Jesus turned back the test on them and said, if you have no sin, you can throw the first stone. But that kind of brings me to another question, because we're talking about things we don't understand. I don't understand what Jesus wrote in John 8. So what would you do if you're studying something you don't understand?
1: Well, I think that, you know, we need to think about, you know, how to go about when I'm studying a passage of Scripture, and I'm, you know, there's a couple things that are helpful to us in understanding a passage of Scripture. So, you know, to begin with, am I studying Old Testament or New Testament? Mm-hmm. Am I studying a book of history from the Old Testament, or am I studying the books of Moses, the books of the law of Moses? Am I studying from Leviticus, you know, specific things that the priesthood was, you know, that they were dealing with? Or am I come to the New Testament and I'm studying the life of Christ from Matthew? Or am I studying the history of how the church came to be and how people were saved in Acts, you know, beginning there in the book of Acts? Am I studying about how to live as a Christian, you know, from the letters of the New Testament? So, you know, there's a big context, so to speak. And then I get into the book itself and the passage, and I need to put Scripture in its context. You know, I think that so many times, you know, I've even heard people say before, you know, when I study the Bible, I just flip the pages and wherever it lands open, and I point my finger and then I look down, and so that's my verse for the day, you know. But that verse may or may not have anything to do with with you in that moment or whatever, you know, because it's a completely different context. Now, that doesn't mean that I can't learn from that verse, because there are, but I'm going to have to put it in its proper context and then learn, and then find that there may be an application for me as well. So some helpful things, obviously, we need to have a good Bible dictionary. And so that we can define terms, so that we can define the words, you know. You know, the nice thing about the electronic age that we live in is that we can use, you know, electronic Bible software, and we can get, you know, I can pull up a King James Strong's, or, you know, some other translation with a Strong's that's you know, has the number system of the Strong's, so that I can look up a word and I can know almost immediately what that word means, right, and how that word is being used. And the thing that helps me and with that is, you know, sometimes words are defined, you know, from language to language, or not defined, but translated from language to language, and different words are used. And maybe there's a better word to help me understand that, and I can find that from the definition, you know, oftentimes, or I can find how that word's used in another passage of Scripture. And I can look at it that way. And so I think that certainly helps me. I think that so knowing the context of the passage, knowing something of the background, just spent a little while back, we went through the Old Testament and we looked at every book of the Old Testament, and we kind of looked at, okay, well, who wrote it? When was it written? You know, to whom was it written? Because those are important things. And I think we do the same thing within a passage of Scripture. Mm-hmm. We can say, okay, well, you know, kind of when was this written, you know, or what is the background of what's going on here? And to whom is it being written? I think that's important. You know, we often talk about, you know, especially in the covering the life of Christ, we have four writers that cover the life of Christ. Well, they're each written to different people, or different groups of people, you might say, in a general way. Sure. Matthew written to a Jewish community. You have Luke's written to more of a Greek community in that way. Mark to the Romans, we usually say, showing the power of God. And so there are things that come out in those passages kind of based on to whom it's written. And I think that's helpful. But also then who is writing, and to answer those questions, I think are very helpful. Then you get in there, and once you define some words, you can start putting things together. There's a word I don't understand here, I can define that, I can get that. But maybe I'm still struggling with the whole passage of Scripture. And so, you know, sometimes, especially if I take that approach where I just jump in the middle of something, I may not understand it. So I need to back up and read some verses that are leading up to that. What's going on? Get the full background. Get the picture of what's taking place. I think that's, typically that's where I'm going to go. That's what I'm going to do. I'm going to define some terms. I'm going to spend some time and find out what's going on in the whole passage here. I think that sometimes what happens with folks is that we take the approach, you know, I'm going to find, this one thing. Mm-hmm. You know, I want to find a passage maybe that helps me make my argument, yeah. You know, or something like that. And we go in, you know, guns blazing, and we think, okay, I'm going to go find this one passage, and I'm going to disprove old so-and-so who told me this, you know, or something like that. And or maybe we just, like I say, we just kind of take a happenstance approach to Bible study, and that can be confusing. Either of those ways are not really how we need to approach. We need to approach God's Word with the reverence that it deserves, because it is God's Word, it is truth, and it is inspired of God. And so we can go to it, we can define those terms, and those things are certainly helpful. I think having a good Bible dictionary is always helpful. You know, maybe even some other Bible tools. Sometimes looking at, you know, maybe even another translation, you know, a side by side or something like that, and just sometimes that helps the wording. You know, maybe the sentence is arranged a little bit differently, yeah. But the words are still correct. And so when I make that comparison, I go, okay, well, that's a little bit easier for me to understand. You know, sometimes from any translation, you could read it and you could say, okay, well, I don't understand what's going on. We do that in any book that we might read, or any magazine, or whatever article we're reading, you know, or something like that. But when I see it written a little bit differently, I go, oh, okay. Sometimes if somebody else says something, they may say the same thing, but they said it just a little bit differently, or said it in a different way, or you heard it with a different tone,
0: right?
1: You know, and so sometimes that triggers, you know, and you go, okay, I get it now. I begin to understand. So, but I think that's a great question. You know, so something that you're reading or studying, but you don't understand. You know, what approach do you usually take in a situation like that?
0: Well, I want to mention, like you mentioned, the Good Bible Dictionary. I think we need books in our library too that explain, like, coins of the Bible, money of the Bible. And I think that would help us. You know, you've heard the talents sermon where it goes, God's given us each a talent, and we need to use our talent, but that's not what that's talking about. A talent is money.
1: Yeah.
0: And so I think part of our problem when we study is, like you said, we're looking for our argument, we're looking for our hook, our translation, and we miss so much of the context when we do that. But I'm reminded of the 1 Timothy 4:13, where Paul is talking to Timothy and says, until I come, you give attention to reading, to exhortation, and to doctrine. And what he's basically saying there is, you continue to study. And he also says in 2 Timothy 2:15, study to show yourself approved to God. You know, a workman that doesn't need to be ashamed. You're rightly dividing the word of truth. When I first started watching sports, there were so many things I didn't understand about it. I remember sitting down and watching football with my dad, and they'd throw a flag, and I go, how is that a penalty? What, you know, explain this to me. And my dad, who'd been watching for several years, was able to say, well, you can't put your hand on the inside of the receiver's body like that. It's considered an interference, and he can't catch the ball with you doing that. Or you can't, you know, hit the quarterback after he's thrown the ball. You get two steps. If he's thrown the ball already, you can't hit him. That's why that's a flag. Now I'm watching the game, and my wife, who hasn't watched all the time like I have in the NFL, she'll go, wait a minute, well, why is that a penalty? And I'll go, well, there's a new rule right now that this is now the reason that's going to happen. The reason I'm able to do that is I've given attention to the sport.
1: Right.
0: I have taken my time to learn it, to learn how it works, to learn what is and isn't acceptable in the sport, so that when I watch it, I get a better experience out of it. I've got to do the same thing even more so with the Bible. Yeah. I have to be able to know the Bible inside and out so well that when I get to a part that I don't understand, I at least know where I can go to find it. One of the things the NFL started doing recently is, in the last 5 or 6 years, they hired former referees to be on the network staff. And what happens is, after a questionable no-call or a questionable penalty, they'll say, well, we're going to kick it out to this, you know, former referee out in New York. What do you think about the call? And he then gives them clarity or clarification on, well, that should have been a penalty, actually. I would have thrown the flag there. Actually, I think this is a good no-call. But they brought him in for our benefit, so that I can, at home, hear from another referee's perspective why or why not that should have happened. And that's something that I need to do that with people who are very, very well studied in the Bible. I need to find, like you said, a Bible dictionary, maybe a good commentary written by someone who's going to divide the truth the right way. And I need to look at it and say, how can I do this, you know, in the best way? And I need to find the right translation when I do this, because there are so many translations that, like you mentioned, they're going to put what they want the text to mean, or they'll take what they want out of the text, and they will put their product at the very end of it. And, you know, if I'm going to study, I need to find the right materials. If I don't understand it, how can I understand it? You mentioned the Bible software programs. We're so blessed today as gospel preachers and as Christians to be able to pay a little fee and get this Bible software program that I can almost look up anything. You know, there's this Bible software program, Logos, that has miracles of Jesus. And you can click on the miracles of Jesus, and it breaks them down by type. And it breaks them down by, you know, how many people were affected necessarily by it. And it's so cool to be able to look at that and go, this is really neat that someone has taken the time to break it down by, you know, this is the miracle of healing, this is the miracle of food, or, you know, whatever it is. And that's something I wouldn't have necessarily had, you know, in the Bible itself, but someone has taken what the Bible has written and they've broken it down into a chart that I can use. But as far as translations go, I mentioned them a moment ago. You know, Wayne, what would you do if someone asks you what's a good Bible translation? That's a common question today. I hear it a lot in the bookstores, you know, when someone's getting a new Bible. Well, what translation do you recommend? So how would you handle that?
1: And it isn't kind of strange that people will go to a bookstore and not even necessarily, maybe they go to Barnes & Noble or something like that, and they'll be in the Bible section or whatever, you know, and they'll ask somebody that works in the bookstore there, you know, well, what Bible translation do you recommend?
0: Right.
1: Isn't that interesting that they're going to ask somebody, you know, basically from the world to you know, what Bible translation do you recommend? I always kind of find that interesting, you know, but it's, you know, when it comes to translation, there is a craze in the world right now, you know, and sometimes, I think especially in the last couple of years, you know, there's you know, this new translation, so much so that it's hard to kind of keep up with.
0: Right.
1: There's so many different translations out there. And I don't necessarily see that as a bad thing. I think sometimes people get nervous by that, and maybe rightly so. I think everything obviously needs to be, you know, you need to check and spend some time in it, you know, but to immediately assume that it's a bad translation because it's new, that's not a good way to, right. to approach things too. You know, when the King James was translated, you know, it was new then. Mm-hmm. You know, when the American Standard, you know, came out as well in 1901. You know, of course there was a UK version of that already out as well in the late 1800s. But you know, it was new then too. You know, so I'm sure that it was looked upon with certain eyes, you know, of scrutiny, and they should be. We should kind of scrutinize some of these things and critique them, and to know, mm-hmm. You know, and you have on both. If you looked at it from a scale or on the spectrum, you would have one side of translations. You would have those that seek for a literal word for word translation. Mm-hmm. From one language to the next, and then you would have on the other end of that sliding scale, you would have what they've termed dynamic equivalence, which means basically a thought for word. This is what the original says, and so we think that this is what they're trying to say, and so we're going to put it with a modern vernacular, and this is what we, you know. So you it's not a word for word translation. And I think that, you know, somewhere in there has to be a balance for people, you know. So somebody asked me, you know, what's a good translation? And I said, well, the King James is tried and true through the years. You know, it's hard to go wrong, you know, with that that's been tested over and over. You know, every translation out there has its difficulties, has its problem passages, you might say. You know, I want to use something that I can trust, mm-hmm. you know. And so I'm not opposed to using more modern translations, I usually have a four or five translations open on my Bible software, typically in front of me, and sometimes even laid out a hard copy in front of me, you know, if I don't have access to it. But, you know, we can, like you said a moment ago, we can get access online. And a lot of that's, you know, you don't even have to pay for such, and a lot of that's free, mm-hmm. That we have access to. And so, you know, there's really no excuse not to study the Bible. Right. We're talking about studying the Bible, but, you know, when it comes to translations, you want to find something that's going to be, that's, and you can tell. You know, if you go to, you know, the opening pages, you know, before you get into, you know, you can find, you know, what purpose they sought out, you know, how they went about translating this. Was this a word for word translation? You know, was this a thought for word translation? In other words, was it dynamic equivalence? How did they approach translating scripture? You know, I want to get as close to word for word as I possibly can. That's my position, because it's a hard thing to take somebody's word for it who might have an agenda, and I don't want to do that. I'm not saying that anybody can't have an agenda, but with the software that we have today, you know, it's interesting that we can go and we can see this is how, you know, the Bible was translated from its original languages, you know, the Hebrew with a little bit of Aramaic and Koine Greek, which is not used today. That language actually died out, much like Latin, you know, has. And so we can go back and we can study those languages. Those definitions haven't changed through the years, whereas the English language, you know, as long as it's been being used, it has changed through the years. And so, you know, the word love we use in so many different ways. You know, we talk about, you know, I love God, and at the same time I love a nice steak.
2: Yeah.
1: You know, something like that.
2: Yeah.
1: You know, we use the word to mean the same thing, and it doesn't mean the same thing.
2: Right.
1: And we get that. But that makes it hard, you know, to in the English language, you know, to see how words are used. When you go back to the original, and I'm not saying that we have to have the original to understand the Bible, but there are tools so that we can. And this goes back again to the understanding those passages, because those are going to be the difficult passages usually that I'm struggling with. Is I need to define a word there, and typically it's defined from the Koine Greek, or if it's the New Testament, so I can know exactly what that word meant.
2: Right.
1: And the Old Testament was translated into Greek too, you know, in the Septuagint, you know, some 280 years before the time of Christ. So we have that in that language as well to kind of go back and compare. And so we can know God's word. So any translation needs to kind of be tested against that. And like I say, I typically lean for a word for word.
2: Right.
1: It does make it sometimes harder to read through. So it's nice to have a modern translation, you know, where you can, if you're just wanting to read something, it's nice to kind of to be able to read something that's a little bit easier. It flows a little bit easier. It's the same thing as taking, you know, from English to Spanish or Spanish to English. You know,
2: yeah.
1: Sometimes phrases are inverted in the translation process, and so if you're looking for a word for word, sometimes they haven't flipped those phrases so that the sentence flows a little bit easier, and so that makes it difficult in reading sometimes. But people need to find a translation that they're comfortable with that will show them God's word. I think that's the important thing.
0: One of the things that has to be remembered with this too is there is not a version of the Bible that's been translated that doesn't have error in some form or fashion. The King James Version, I remember Brother Mosier in school would tell us that, yes, it has error, and you need to know where it is, and you need to know how to combat it. He would say the same about the New King James, about the ESV, about the ASV. Unless you go back to the literal language, you are not going to get the entire Bible as it was originally written. There's going to be places where the translators kind of missed it.
1: Mm-hmm.
0: My job as a preacher and as a Christian is to try to find a version of the Bible where I can navigate through those difficulties with the easiest route possible. There are certain translations that are going to make it much harder for me to do that.
1: Yeah.
0: And it's like you said, the thought for word are going to be a little bit harder in that because it's going to be what they thought it should mean.
1: Right.
0: I tend to go more word for word as well because it's going to make it easier. But you know, when you study the Bible, man, it's difficult to navigate through all these things today, and we have to be careful when we do it. But we also have to be careful that we don't get so overwhelmed with the daunting task of studying that we don't do it.
1: Right.
0: So you know, that's really our task.
1: Yeah. Keep studying.
0: Yeah,
1: that's
0: absolutely.
1: What we have to do.
0: Absolutely.
1: Don't give up on it.
0: I think I'm gonna get some more coffee.
1: Sounds good.

At the 11th of Leviticus, God required of the ancient people Israel to be holy as he was holy. The requirement was repeated at 1 Peter 1. When we have answered the call to holiness, we have separated ourselves from the carnal world and become reserved unto God for God's purposes. Those who have done so have become sanctified and are known as saints. Holy, saint, and sanctified are all forms of the same word. We are taught at the 12th of Hebrews that no man will see the Lord without holiness, and that diligence is required so that one fail not of the grace of God. Perhaps two important things are being taught to us here. First of all, though a man is saved by divine grace, he is still called unto holiness. Secondly, it is with diligence that he develop and maintain the holiness to which he is called, lest he fail to receive God's grace. It is by diligence in holiness and by the grace of God that a man may one day dwell with his Maker.

0: today. No matter what else is happening in the world.
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2: Welcome to Good News Today, a program where you will always find good news, no matter what else is happening in the world. I'm Jim Dearman, your host for Good News Today. Thanks for being with us once again. Let me tell you what is coming up on today's program. Our devotional time today consists, of course, as always, of our scripture reading, beautiful singing, and our brief study. And our scripture today is Ephesians chapter 5, verses 1 through 8. So get your Bibles if you don't have them already and open them to Ephesians chapter 5. Be ready to read along and study along with us in our devotional time. And following our devotional time, another excellent challenges segment with Stephen Hall, as Stephen discusses the challenge of maintaining a happy marriage. Very important subject and some great points that Stephen has to offer. You will not want to miss them. A little bit later on, it is Leaving a Legacy with Leroy Dedman and a segment we would just simply call Guard My Nickel. Guard My Nickel. It's a great illustration with a great application. As always, you will not want to miss that. And in our G&T Q&A today, the question is, why did Jesus praise the unjust steward in Luke chapter 16, verses 1 through 8? We'll deal with that in our final segment today. Again, thanks for being with us, and be ready now to read along, and hope you are ready to read along as we read from Ephesians chapter 5, verses 1 through 8. Of course, Paul is the inspired writer, and here he writes, "Therefore, be imitators of God as dear children, and walk in love as Christ also has loved us and given himself for us, an offering and a sacrifice to God for a sweet-smelling aroma. But fornication and all uncleanness or covetousness, let it not even be named among you as is fitting for saints. Neither filthiness, nor foolish talking, nor coarse jesting, which are not fitting, but rather giving of thanks. For this you know, that no fornicator, unclean person, nor covetous man who is an idolater, has any inheritance in the kingdom of Christ and God. Let no one deceive you with empty words, for because of these things the wrath of God comes upon the sons of disobedience. Therefore do not be partakers with them, for you were once darkness, but now you are children of light in the Lord. Walk as children of light."

0: And we're looking today at Ephesians 5, verses 1 through 8. And of course, this chapter begins with a therefore. And as we've said before, when you see therefore, you want to look and see what it's there for. It tends to take you back to something that has just been said or written in this case. And of course, what has just been written, a series of admonitions back in chapter 4, concluding in verse 32 of chapter 4 with, "And be kind to one another, tenderhearted, forgiving one another, even as God in Christ forgave you." And then we're back to our therefore. "Therefore, be imitators of God as dear children." Be imitators of God as dear children, reminiscent of what Jesus himself said in the great Sermon on the Mount in Matthew 5:48, where he said, "Be ye therefore perfect, even as your Father in heaven is perfect." The perfect standard for us is God the Father, God the Son, the Godhead, God the Holy Spirit. In other words, we are to be imitators of God. That's the perfect standard. Now, we fall short of perfection because we are human. That's why we needed the sacrifice of Christ to make possible our salvation through his sacrifice, as Paul will talk about or write about here in verse 2 in just a moment. But being imitators of God as dear children is something that is vitally important for us to appreciate and remember. And it also reminds us of what this same writer, the Apostle Paul, wrote in 1 Corinthians 11 and 1, and he said there, "Be imitators of me," but he added something very important, "as I also am of Christ." As I imitate Christ, you can imitate me as long as I'm imitating Christ. Well, that reminds us of how important our example is. And it reminds us of the importance of being able to say what Paul said in that statement to the Corinthians. "Imitate me as I also imitate Christ." If I'm not imitating Christ, you shouldn't imitate me. But each one of us should bring our lives into harmony with the will of God so that we can say to others, "Imitate me as I'm imitating Christ." Let your light so shine before men, Jesus said in Matthew 5:16, that they may see your good works and glorify your Father in heaven. The power of influence, oh, it's a tremendous power. The importance of influence, it cannot be overstated. We are indeed to be the kind of people that others may look to as an example, as we look to the perfect example of God. Imitators of God. In verse 2 of our text, he says, "And walk in love." On down at verse 8, the last verse that we'll look at today, he says, "Walk as children of light." Walk in love, walk in light. Well, to walk in love and light are mutually inclusive. You know, there are those who would tell us that walking in love just means being emotional, being loving, but we don't have to be that concerned about whether or not we're walking in the light of God's Word or not. In other words, there are many people, far too many, who try to make love and law-keeping or commandment-keeping mutually exclusive. As long as you love, it doesn't matter what you do. No, just the opposite is the case. Down at verse 8, where Paul says, "Walk in light," or "walk as children of light," those who are children of light are those who are walking in the light, as he is in the light. 1 John 1:7, there's that admonition there from another writer, the Apostle John. But to walk in light is to walk in God's Word, because the Word of God is referred to many times as light, or walking in the light of the gospel, the good news of Jesus Christ. So if one is to walk in love, and he is, as Paul admonishes in verse 2, and he's to walk as a child of light down at verse 8, the two together show that you can't walk in love without walking in light. And to walk in light means to walk in obedience to the commandments of God. Therefore, love and law are mutually inclusive. And we have that law. For those of us living today, that law is the gospel, the law of Christ. But back at verse 2, "And walk in love as Christ also has loved us and given himself for us, an offering and a sacrifice to God for a sweet-smelling aroma." Walk in love. What kind of love? As Christ also has loved us. What kind of love did Christ demonstrate for us? Oh, a deeply sacrificial love, the greatest possible sacrifice, the sacrificing of himself, the sinless Son of God, who willingly and lovingly offered himself for you and for me, that we might be able to walk in love and walk in light and ultimately walk with him for all eternity, to be saved eternally. Well, that kind of sacrifice should evoke within us a response of gratitude and love and obedience that seeks to imitate the one who loved us and gave himself for us. You know, this statement here reminds me of what Jesus himself said in John 13, 34 and 35, when he said, "A new commandment I give you, that you love one another." But then he told us what the newness of the commandment was. "Even as I have loved you, that you also love one another. By this all will know that you are my disciples, if you have love one for another." So the newness of the commandment of love in John 13, 34, and 35 was the degree of that love. In other words, Jesus said, as my disciples, you love as I have loved you. That's the standard by which we are to measure our love for each other and our love for God. And so walk in that kind of love, in emulation of the love that Christ loved us with and demonstrated that love. Reminds me of Romans 5:8, "But God demonstrates his own love toward us in that while we were yet sinners," he demonstrated his own love toward us in that while we were still sinners, Christ died for us. Our love must be a love that's demonstrated in our lives. Well, how do we demonstrate it? Well, for one thing, we demonstrate it by avoiding all these things that Paul next writes about, beginning in verse 3. "But fornication and all uncleanness," or covetousness, "let it not even be named among you, as it is fitting for saints." In other words, Paul is saying, not only should this not be a part of your life, don't even think about it, don't even talk about it. And then he further expands, "Neither filthiness, nor foolish talking, nor coarse jesting, which are not fitting, but rather giving of thanks." In other words, watch your tongue. Be careful with your words and weigh your words and make sure they're befitting of one who is seeking to be an imitator of God as God's dear child. And here's what you should understand, verse 5, Paul says, "For this you know," you know this, "no fornicator, unclean person, nor covetous man who is an idolater has any inheritance in the kingdom of Christ and God." And so you can't expect to go to heaven, in other words, unless your life is in harmony with the will of God. And don't let anyone tell you otherwise. Verse 6, "Let no one deceive you with empty words, because the reality is, because of these things, the wrath of God comes upon the sons of disobedience." You cannot walk with sinners and participate with sinners, that is, in their sins, without paying the price. And so he says, verse 7, "Therefore do not be partakers with them." You have made a change. He's writing to Christians now at Ephesus who had undergone that change. He says, verse 8, "For you were once darkness." You once walked in all these things. You were once a part of all these things. But now you are light in the Lord. That's the key. Light is only in the Lord. Outside of the Lord, there's nothing but darkness. And though, so he says, walk as children of light. That brings up the point about how we get into the Lord. If we're only characterized as children of light in the Lord, and we are, Paul says so here very clearly, then outside of the Lord, there's nothing but darkness. Therefore, it behooves us to know what it takes to be in the Lord. Well, as we have often said, time and again, it takes obedience to the gospel, which means a belief in Jesus as the Christ that leads us to fully repent of our sins. Believe or you'll die in your sins, John 8:24. Repent, Jesus said, or perish, Luke 13:3 and verse 5 as well. Confess me and I'll confess you. We must confess that Jesus is the Christ. That's Matthew 10:32. And then he who believes and is baptized will be saved, Mark 16:16. And then we're in the Lord as we rise from that watery grave of baptism, where we've gone into that watery burial by faith after repenting and confessing Christ. The blood of Christ is reached and we rise to walk in newness of life, which is equivalent to walking, verse 8 of our text, as children of light. Well, that's it for our devotional time. And it is time now for us to move to that challenges segment, where Stephen Hall is going to discuss the challenges of maintaining a happy marriage. Four vital points he's going to give us right here in this excellent segment. Here's Stephen.
1: It was the Hebrews writer who wrote in Hebrews 13, verse 4, "Marriage is honorable in all things, and the bed undefiled. But whoremongers and adulterers God will judge." Today, are you happy in your marriage? Are you having a successful marriage? Or perhaps you're having some difficulties and some challenges in your marriage today? I'd like for us to look at the Bible and discuss some of these problems perhaps you're having and find the answers to those problems. You see, God created and designed marriage, and marriage is sacred to God. But in the marriage bond, we find that the marriage bond is not made up of two, but rather three. There is the man, there is the woman, and then there is God. But how happy are you in your marriage? You see, God wants you to be happy, and God wants you to have a scriptural marriage. Marriage is a gift to mankind from God. But to have a successful marriage, I submit to you today that we must focus on four things. Number one, we must have courage. Number two, we must have commitment. Number three, we must have communication. And number four, we must have a desire to cultivate our marriage. First, notice that we must have courage when it comes to marriage. Notice what Jesus said in Matthew chapter 19, beginning in verse 1. We find that Jesus said, "And it came to pass that when Jesus had finished these sayings, he departed from Galilee and came into the coasts of Judea beyond Jordan. And a great multitude followed him, and he healed there. The Pharisees also came unto him, tempting him, and saying unto him, Is it lawful for a man to put away his wife for every cause? And he answered and said unto them, Have ye not read that he which made them at the beginning made them male and female? And said, For this cause shall a man leave father and mother, and shall cleave to his wife, and they twain shall be one flesh. Wherefore they are no more twain, but one flesh. What therefore God hath joined together, let not man put asunder." You see, marriage is not between two immature individuals. Marriage must be between a mature man and a mature woman. A mature man and a mature woman who have the courage to leave the safety of their home and to go out into the world and create their own family and their own home. But second, we must also have a commitment in our marriage. Notice again in Matthew chapter 19, verse 5, that we read, "And for this cause shall a man leave father and mother, and shall cleave to his wife, and they twain," notice, "shall be one flesh." There is a commitment there. A commitment between the two, the husband and the wife, and also a commitment before God. And marriage must be entered into with the desire and the expectation that that union will last a lifetime. Some try out marriage without giving it any commitment at all. And we know that, according to the statistics, that more than half of all marriages end today in divorce. You see, God thinks so highly of marriage that he even equates marriage between a man and a woman to that between the union of Christ and his church. In Ephesians chapter 5, beginning in verse 22, notice that Paul writes, "Wives, submit yourselves unto your own husbands as unto the Lord. For the husband is the head of the wife, even as Christ is the head of the church, and he is the Savior of the body. Therefore, as the church is subject unto Christ, so let the wives be to their own husbands in everything. Husbands, love your wives, even as Christ also loved the church and gave himself for it." Notice the love that a husband must have for his wife is the same type of love that Christ has for the church, and the wife is to be in subjection to her husband. There is courage needed, there is commitment needed, but there is also communication that's needed. People who do not speak the same language cannot effectively communicate. Well, we need to learn to speak our spouse's language. This requires knowing one another. This requires taking the time to learn their language. In 1 Peter 3, verse 7, Peter reminds us that likewise ye husbands dwell with them according to knowledge. And finally, we must have a desire to cultivate. Marriage takes hard work, and men need to treat their wives the same way that they treated them as they were dating. Opening their doors for them, saying nice things, helping your wife around the house, and thanking them for their jobs that they do. A wise man once said, "If you treat your wife like a thoroughbred, she'll never be a nag." But women, you are to likewise give a loving attention to your husbands. Be in subjection to your husbands and show them the respect and the dignity that they deserve. You see, a wife honors God when she is a godly wife. And marriage is challenging, but it is also so rewarding when lived according to God's way and according to God's design. Remember, marriage is honorable in all things.
0: Excellent advice on maintaining a happy marriage from Stephen Hall. We appreciate that so much. Coming up, it's Leaving a Legacy with Leroy Dedman after we take a brief break to give you some very important contact information. We do want to hear from you. We'll be right back.
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2: 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We'd like to hear from you. Hearing from our viewers is always good news to us.
0: We hope you'll take advantage of that contact information. So many have enrolled in our Bible Correspondence course, and we would like to have you among them if you're not already a Bible course student. There's no obligation whatsoever. The course is based strictly upon the Word of God, nothing more, nothing less, no pressure whatsoever. You study at your own pace and your own time, and we're delighted to make that course available. So why not enroll if you haven't already? Right now it is time for the segment with Leroy Dedman that we said we're just simply calling today, Guard My Nickel. You'll see what we mean by that right now.
4: How important is it to be trustworthy? Did you hear the story about the little boy who was walking along the beach and he asked the lady he met if she was a Christian? The woman replied, yes. The boy went on to ask her if she read her Bible every day. Again, the woman said, yes. The boy then asked her if she prayed regularly, to which she said, yes. Finally, the little boy reached out his hand to the lady, opened it, and said, will you watch my nickel so I can go swimming? Well, a Christian should be trustworthy, even with the smallest and greatest of tasks. To the 5 and 2 talent man, their master said, well done, good and faithful servant. You've been faithful over a few things. I will make you ruler over many things. In the most practical of the New Testament epistles, James wrote, but above all, my brethren, do not swear either by heaven or by earth or with any other oath, but let your yea be yea, or your yes be yes, and your no, no, lest you fall into judgment. This is chapter 5, verse 12. In other words, if a Christian cannot be trusted with his speech, who can be? And how can he be trusted? People need to trust what you say. How many of us remember the phrase, a man's word is his bond? There were no signed contracts, just a handshake with a promise, and that's all you needed. Well, the Christian is to be trustworthy on the job. Be honest with the use of your time and your talents. Don't abuse your break privileges and the use of the computer. As has often been said, an honest day's work for an honest day's pay. And I guess this actually places trustworthiness on both the employee and the employer. In the home, the Christian spouse is to be trustworthy. If our children do not see honesty at home, they will grow up to mistrust and disrespect authority. We must be fair and honest with our spouses and children. While Paul did instruct children to be obedient to their parents in Ephesians 6:1, he also said in verse 4, and you fathers, do not provoke your children to wrath, but bring them up in the training and admonition of the Lord. The Christian is to be trustworthy in the church. When you became a Christian, you made a commitment to be personally involved in the work of the Lord. To fail your responsibilities is dishonest and a failure to keep your promise to Jesus. No matter what the job may be, do it with all your might. The Apostle Paul, writing by the inspiration of the Holy Spirit, put it like this in 1 Corinthians 4 and verse 2. Moreover, it is required in stewards that they be found faithful. In other words, can I trust you to guard my nickel?
0: Wasn't that an excellent segment? You see what we mean now by the title we gave it, Guard My Nickel. Great, great segment as always from Leroy Dedman. Coming up, our G&T Q&A as we ask the question, why did Jesus praise the unjust steward in Luke 16, 1 through 8? We'll deal with that after we take another brief information break.
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2: 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We'd like to hear from you. Hearing from our viewers is always good news to us.
0: We're back for our final segment. It's our G&T Q&A, and the question today, why did Jesus praise the unjust steward in Luke 16, 1 through 8? Well, in that parable, you may recall that there was this rich man who had a steward, and he was accused of wasting the master's goods, so he was called to account, and he realized he was about to lose his stewardship, so he says, I'm going to have to make provision. So he goes out and asks various ones who owed his master a certain amount. What do you owe? I owe a certain amount. He said, well, sit down and write a certain amount less than that and consider the debt paid. And so he was trying to take care of himself so that these people would be grateful to him. And when he was put out of his stewardship, he would have a place to go and have a future. Well, first of all, the Lord himself didn't commend the steward. The master commended the steward, verse 8, and Jesus just applied this to his point. Also, the method that the unjust steward used was not what was commended by Jesus at all. The point of the parable was that this steward anticipated a future need, and he made provision to provide for that future need. Well, the application is we should plan for the future as good stewards by properly using the things of this life so that we are prepared to receive the true riches in the next life. And so there's no commendation by Jesus of doing that which was wrong here. Not at all. Thanks for being with us.

Perhaps you've not heard of the new magazine, Reaching the Lost. It's an exciting new publication designed to focus completely on evangelism. And the best part, it's free. We will mail it to your home, mail it to your congregation. And when you get it, you're going to see featured articles with tips for evangelism. You're going to see instructions as to how to make better use of house to house and heart to heart. Inside, you're going to read of conversion stories, successes that congregations are experiencing. You're going to read about the seminars that we're doing and the reports from churches where we're going. If you would like to sign up for this free publication, go to the website, fill out the material, register today. You don't want to miss this exciting opportunity to become a better evangelist in your local community.

0: so glad that you're here today. I'm Mike Hixon. Want to thank you for watching our program. BJ Clark, as always, is at my side. Appreciate BJ and all the great knowledge that he possesses, and we hope and pray that you'll stay tuned with us today as we talk about the New Testament pattern. Please stay tuned. BJ, great to be with you.
1: Always good to be with you, brother.
0: BJ, let's talk for a little bit this afternoon or today about the pattern that is revealed in the New Testament, but maybe to point out that the idea of pattern theology is not new to Scripture, as some people might think. The passage that comes to mind in the New Testament, of course, when Paul in 2 Timothy chapter 1 said, "Hold fast the form or pattern of sound words which you've heard from me in faith and love, which are in Christ Jesus." There was a fellow some years back that was on record as saying, "I reject pattern theology." Well, if I understand the Bible correctly, both in the Old Testament and in the New Testament, there's evidence of a pattern.
1: And that should not surprise us or steer us away from the concept, because in Exodus 25, when it comes to the tabernacle, God said, "Let them make me a sanctuary," verse 8, "that I may dwell among them." And then this, "according to all that I show thee after the pattern of the tabernacle and the pattern of all the instruments thereof, even so shall you make it." And you find similar language later when they're discussing the building of the temple.
0: That's right.
1: There's a pattern that is provided for it. So we shouldn't be shocked. No. If God can provide a pattern for the ark that Noah built,

0: of a divine pattern. Back in Genesis chapter 6, when God instructed Noah to build an ark, did he not use a pattern there?
1: He told him, make thee an ark of gopher wood. There's a pattern. This type of wood is specified. He told him, make it 300 cubits long. He told him how broad, how high. And it's precision obedience for Noah to do exactly what God says. And some, you know, absolutely recoil today at the idea that there would ever be any need to be precise in our obedience. But Noah didn't. Verse 22 of Genesis 6. And Noah did according to all that God commanded him, so did he. Mm-hmm. And when you get to Exodus 12, to survive the 10th plague, there was a pattern given for how they could know they would survive the 10th plague. You take a male lamb that is unblemished of the first year on the 10th day of the month. You keep it till the 14th day of the month. You kill it in the evening. You take the blood. You put it on the two side posts and on the upper door post of the house wherein you eat the Passover. And when I see that, I'll pass over you, God said. Did they say, no, we can't do that? No, Exodus 12:28 says, and the children of Israel went away and did as the Lord commanded Moses and Aaron, so did they. So did he, Noah, so did they, the children of Israel. They did exactly what God said do, followed the pattern. Why can't we do that?
0: Well, true. What about going back to the days of Naaman? When Naaman was instructed to dip in the River Jordan seven times, was that not a pattern for his cleansing?
1: It was, and he didn't like it. And he said, if I'm going to have to dip in water at all, which he did not want to do, he said, well, may I not wash in the Abana or the Pharpar? Those were rivers of Damascus, hometown, closer to home rivers. He said, may I not wash in them and be clean? He wanted to change God's pattern. Water is water. Wet is wet. What difference does it make whether I dip seven times in this body of water or seven times in this body of water? I'll still be dipping. So what difference does it make? The difference it makes is God gave the pattern. He has the right to set the pattern. And once Naaman did what God told him to do in the way that God told him to do it, he received the blessing that only God could give, 2 Kings chapter 5.
0: By way of the New Testament, you remember in Romans chapter 6, verse 17, Paul would say, but God be thanked that though you were the servants of sin, you obeyed from the heart that form or pattern of doctrine. So let's just talk for a moment or two about salvation. And the idea is that there is a pattern that we are to follow, prerequisites, if you please, if we are to enjoy the blessings of salvation.
1: Exactly, and who absolutely set that pattern forth and gave us the authority to do certain things and not to do others? It's Almighty God. He's the pattern maker, and we don't have the right to manipulate and change his pattern.
0: So when we talk about the saints in Rome, they had obeyed from the heart that form or pattern of doctrine. By way of specifics, what would that have entailed?
1: It would have entailed, as the word says, obeyed from the heart. This wasn't something they were doing without thought. They were putting their hearts and soul into it. With the heart, man believes unto righteousness. With the mouth, confession is made unto salvation, Romans 10, 9 and 10. There's reflection and thought about the need. Believe it or not, there was a man that said to my dad one time that he had gone on vacation with his family, and he finally found his opportunity to get his son-in-law to be baptized, which he'd always wanted. He said, Brother Clark, I snuck up behind him in the ocean, and I pushed him under, and while he was under, I said, I now baptize you in the name of the Father, Son, and the Holy Spirit. He popped up, and I gave him the biggest hug and said, welcome to the family, brother. And wow. He told this to my dad with a straight face as if he thought this worked. That would eliminate Romans 6:17, obeyed from the heart. This man did not obey from the heart anything. He was ambushed.
0: That's right.
1: And the Bible says, he that believeth and is baptized shall be saved. That's why we don't baptize babies, because they don't believe. They cannot believe. The heart has to be involved in it. There has to be knowledge of it.
0: Well, and, you know, the whole Christian religion is built on teaching. Yes. Jesus himself said, it's written in the prophets, they shall all be taught by God. Well, teaching is a requirement. Matter of fact, in giving the Great Commission, go therefore make disciples of all the nations, baptize

0: blessing them in the name of the Father, the Son, the Holy Spirit. So, and then he goes on to say, teaching them to observe all things.
1: And everyone that has heard has learned, and faith comes by hearing, and hearing by the word of God, Romans 10:17. And so you don't preach to little babies about what they need to do to be saved. They don't even know they're lost.
0: No, they don't.
1: And they're not lost, because you have to transgress the law of God to be lost, 1 John 3:4, or be accountable and fail to do what God has commanded you to do. Babies don't know their left hand from their right hand, much less what God expects of them.
0: Well, that's true. And you know, Ezekiel said many years ago that the soul that sins, it shall surely die. In verse 20 of chapter 18, he would say that the son shall not bear the iniquity of the father, neither shall the son bear the iniquity, or rather the son shall not bear the iniquity of the father, nor shall the father bear the iniquity of the son.
1: Right.
0: So, you know, this whole idea of being born as a quote unquote sinner is not scriptural. Matter of fact, we're born into a world of sin,
1: right,
0: but we're not born as sinners per se.
1: That's exactly right.
0: BJ, what about the church? You know, if you look at the church, sometimes we talk about the identifying marks of the New Testament church, but clearly there's a pattern for the organizational structure of the church.
1: And you know, God expects for us to duplicate that pattern. If a bride has a wedding dress that she has selected and it's going to be specially made for her, she expects the pattern to be followed so that when she's presented the dress, it looks like the original.
0: That's right.
1: She's not expecting it to be something different or some modified thing. She wants it to look like the original. And God made the church, built the church through his son's blood, purchased it with his son's blood, Acts 20 and verse 28. He organized it the way he wanted it. Christ is the head of the church, and there are shepherds or individuals with Christ as the chief shepherd. There are shepherds who are under him, elders also called, and they oversee the church with the deacons and the members of the church, and the preachers also serve under the oversight of the elders. This is God's arrangement, a pattern that he gave.
0: Yeah, so we talk about the organizational structure of the church, and from a universal vantage point, the Bible says there's just one body, Ephesians 4:4. The one body would be the church, Colossians 1:18. But just as there is one body, there's just one head. So when individuals come along and say, well, you know what? We really need someone to function as the head of the church on earth, and we identify him as the Pope. Well, that's not according to the pattern.
1: No, they're usurping the authority of the one who's already been made the head.
0: That's right.
1: And he is sufficient to direct the body. I have one head, you have one head, and so far, that's been enough for me to be able to tell my hands what to do, when to do, and when to walk, and how to go. This is something God is the one, through his head, Jesus Christ, who's saying, here's what I want you to do. That's enough. Why do we need some man to come along and usurp the authority of the Son of God, our high priest, who sits at the right hand of God?
0: Sure. You know, Paul in 1 Timothy chapter 6, verse 15, identified Jesus as the only potentate, the King of kings and Lord of lords. You know, I want to go back very quickly, since we're just talking about the papacy for a minute. In Matthew 16, when Jesus promised to build the church, now you remember he said, and I also say to you that you're Peter, upon this rock I'll build my church. Those who are advocating for the papacy, they say, well, right there is your proof that the Lord built the church on Peter. But if that's the case, the problem I have is, number one, then you're building it on fallible man.
1: Right. Peter was the very one that Paul had to withstand to the face, because he was to be blamed, Galatians chapter 2, because he was showing a racially prejudiced attitude. Whenever the Jews weren't around, he was buddy-buddy with the Gentiles. When the Jews showed up, it's like, I don't know these Gentiles. And Paul called him on the carpet for it. And, you know, my mother used to practice Roman Catholicism, had me named Bradley Joseph after Saint Joseph. So I can speak a little bit to this. Both of my grandparents on my mother's side had Catholic funerals. I asked my mother why she left that particular religion, and she said, son, I just started reading my Bible, and I suddenly found out there were no archbishops mentioned anywhere. I never found a single cardinal in the New Testament. I didn't see anything about counting beads or saying Hail Marys or, you know, holy water. I didn't see any of that. And she said, once I realized that those things were not in the New Testament, I realized I'd been following a religion that I couldn't read about in my own Bible.
0: And think about what you just mentioned a moment ago. Think about how far removed from the original blueprint or pattern of the New Testament church these people have gone. I mean, it's so distorted from the concept of just simple New Testament Christianity. My understanding is that the College of Cardinals didn't come along till some 1,000 years after the establishment of the church. Now, you know, when we talk about the head of the church, it's only Jesus. Now, there are those that say, well, you know what? We've got to have somebody regulating the conduct of the church on earth. But the Lord already solved that, didn't he?
1: He took care of it. I don't think he is doing a bad job and needs to be removed from his position. He's the very Son of God at the right hand of God, as we noted earlier. And, you know, I was thinking about this, too. It's arrogant to the extreme for us to say, God, you really didn't give us a sufficient volume to direct us. So we had to come up with our own manual. We had to come up with our own catechism, our own written creed. I learned long ago, as you did, and perhaps this is a good time to bring this up. If a man-made creed has more in it than the Word of God has in it, then it has too much. Mm-hmm. If a man-made written creed has less in it than the Bible has in it, well, it has too little. Mm-hmm. If a man-made creed has the exact same thing in it that the Bible has in it, throw the man-made written creed away and just use this, which you already have, and go by the inspired Word of God. But there are a lot of churches in the religious world who have this plus something that they've invented. And if you take away the something they've invented, they don't have authority to do a lot of the things they're doing. Mm-hmm. So because this book says, if any man speak, let him speak as the oracles of God, 1 Peter 4:11. Because some people don't find in the oracles of God the things they want to do. They write their own manuals, catechisms, and creeds, but those are uninspired. This is the inspired Word of God.
0: And that is a dangerous, dangerous thing. BJ, since we're talking about Catholicism, what about, you know, the idea that Mary is the mediatrix, that there are those who pray to Mary, through Mary. And yet Paul said in 1 Timothy chapter 2, there is one mediator between God and men, the man, Christ Jesus. So if that's what the record says, how then could someone introduce something else?
1: You know, it's amazing to see how people will just follow something because mom and dad did it or grandma and grandpa did it, and they've never bothered to see whether Almighty God's behind it. I know that I went to a Catholic Mass one time as an observer, not as a worshiper.
0: Sure.
1: I wanted to see what was done on that Saturday morning. And I watched it. Saw people walk in and turn their backs on the statue or image of Jesus and bow to Mary. Now, I don't think they should have bowed to one of Jesus either, because you're not to bow to any graven image,
0: right,
1: whether Old Testament or New Testament, both teach those concepts. But I thought to myself, why is Mary receiving such accolades and praise as if she is superior to Jesus Christ, the Son of God? Elvis Presley had a song in which one of the lyrics says, "O Blessed Mother, we pray to thee, thanks for the miracle of your rosary." And then basically the song says, only you can turn your loving son's hand to make him understand, as if we've got to go through Mary to get her to talk to Jesus, to get him to understand it, which is blasphemous according to the Bible, as you noted, 1 Timothy 2:5.
0: Yeah, without question. You triggered a thought in my mind. I remember years ago, I'd been on a particular television program, and we were talking about the components of Catholicism versus what the New Testament teaches. I never will forget, we cited 1 Timothy 4, where Paul talked about those that would depart from the faith, an apostasy. Mm-hmm. And he said that one of the earmarks was they would forbid to marry, command to abstain from meats which have been given to be received with thanksgiving. And so we just cited that. And this lady stopped me, and she said, you know, that really, it really jerked her chain, as you say.
1: Mm-hmm.
0: and it bothered him. And so she called one of the quote-unquote priests at St. Assisi in Cordova and asked him about that. Could you please explain what Paul is saying here? And here's what she said. He couldn't explain it to my satisfaction. Now, that ought to tell you something.
1: Right.
0: That, you know, whenever you get away from God's pattern, God's standard, problems are going to arise. And one of the problems that Catholicism has had through the years, sexual predators. And all, well, what does that say? It says whenever you get away from that pattern, you're introducing a plethora of problems.
1: And let's face it, one of the reasons why there's been such a problem in that area is they have made a law that God didn't make.
0: That's right.
1: Saying you cannot marry, but God built man with certain desires that can only be fulfilled in marriage. Mm-hmm. And so if he doesn't fulfill them in the marriage realm, Hebrews 13:4, then he's going to be looking for other realms in which to fulfill those God-given desires. And this leads to a lot of the temptations that have ended up becoming scandalous and which are sinful. And that should be a reminder to people that if we just go by the word of God, we're not going to have those problems. Peter was married, and they say we know that because he had a mother-in-law that Jesus healed.
0: Had children, too.
1: And had children, and we know that he had to be married because an elder's qualifications in 1 Timothy 3, husband of one wife and believing children. Peter obviously had both. So why, well, someone says Mary remained a perpetual virgin. No, Matthew 13, 55 and 56 talk about children.
0: That's right.
1: Beyond Jesus, after Jesus was born, yes, she was a virgin at the time she conceived Jesus, but she did not remain a virgin. No. She had children that were born to her after that, brothers and sisters to Jesus Christ.
0: And see, really, all this does is reinforces the idea that once you get away from the pattern, there's no shoreline.
1: Right.
0: I mean, you just continue to bring in innovation after innovation, and you're just mounting them one on another. And, of course, Catholicism is steeped in that. I think about in 1 Corinthians chapter 1, verse 2, where Paul identified those who belong to the church of God at Corinth. He said that they were saints.
1: Right.
0: And yet Catholicism teaches something contrary to the simple teaching of the New Testament.
1: As if you have to have a certain level of holiness to be a saint, to be qualified to reach the status of a saint. If you read the book of 1 Corinthians, those people were chocked full of problems and sinful behaviors that were being corrected by Paul's letter, mind you. But they were saints in the sense that they had been called to be set apart, and Paul's having to write to them to remind them they weren't living up to their name.
0: That's right. And then in addition to that, in the Catholic Church, you have the priesthood, a separate group of people that function as priests. And yet in 1 Peter chapter 2, Peter tells us that we're all a priesthood of believers, both male and female.
1: That's right.
0: Now, we have roles and responsibilities, but we're all priests.
1: And we don't wear the title Father as some religious title, because Jesus in Matthew 23, 8 and 9 made clear, don't call any man your father upon the earth as a religious title.
0: That's right.
1: It's not to be done. And Peter, if he was the first pope, as some claim that he was, sure didn't act like the popes do today in receiving accolades and worship. Because when Cornelius fell down at the feet of Peter in Acts chapter 10, Peter didn't say, that's exactly how you ought to treat me. I am the Pope after all. Kiss my toe while you're down there. Because listen, that's one of the things ancient people used to do, is kiss the toe of the Pope, the Papa. And yet Peter says, stand up. I'm just a man. I myself also am a man. He never was given any promise to become the head of the church. The church wasn't built on him. It was built on the solid foundation that Jesus Christ is who he claimed to be, the Christ. Peter confessed that. That's the rock upon which Jesus built his church.
0: No question. And, you know, Paul taught in 1 Corinthians chapter 3, verse 11, for other foundation can no man lay than that which is laid, which is Christ Jesus. So, I mean, he's the founder of the church. He's the foundation of the church.
1: Exactly.
0: BJ, what about, as we continue to explore the idea of a pattern, What about worship? You know, God hasn't just given us the latitude to decide, okay, guys, you just decide how you want to worship me and whatever you come up with, I'm good with. No, Jesus said, God is spirit, and they that worship him must worship him in spirit and truth.
1: You know, I'm reminded that when the children of Israel were at Mount Sinai, they needed to know now what God expected of them. And that's what the book of Exodus, Leviticus, Numbers are about. Telling them, here's what I expect of you now that you are my covenant people. Here's how I want to be worshiped in the tabernacle. Here are the sacrifices, etc. The New Testament, same thing. They continued in the apostles' doctrine after they were baptized on the day of Pentecost. And what did the apostles' doctrine educate them concerning? How to worship, how to organize the church. Well, when you and I look at the New Testament church to see how they worshiped, we see that they were involved in singing and making melody in their hearts, Ephesians 5, 18 and 19, and many other passages. We see that preaching took place, Acts chapter 20, and Acts 20 and verse 7 shows the observance of the Lord's Supper took place.
0: Which, by the way, since we're talking about a pattern, we have the weekly observance of the Lord's Supper.
1: Yeah, because it says upon the first day of the week, they came together to break bread, and every week has a first day. So they would come together on the first day of every week, remember the Lord's death. They would also give of their means, and there were prayers being offered, and all of those things that they did in the first century, we can do just as they did, and we'll be following the same pattern when we do.
0: You know, the beauty of what we're talking about, BJ, is we don't have to question, okay, is this what God wants? But rather, we can know for a fact this is what God wants. Well, how do we do that? We've got to go to the source, the standard of authority. And as you pointed out earlier in our study, to remember that we're going to be judged not on the basis of some type of creed or manual of faith or catechism. We're not going to be judged by what the masses think, but God's going to hold us accountable on the basis of divine truth. That's why when we engage in periods of study like we're doing now, we always try to emphasize the Bible because the Bible is right. We may be wrong, but the Bible is always right.
1: Paul said the things he wrote are the commandments of the Lord, 1 Corinthians 14:37. And then a couple chapters later, he told that same group about one of those other acts of worship that we didn't mention a moment ago, the idea of giving, contribution. He says, concerning the collection for the saints, as I've given order. Order. Who puts you in charge?
0: That's a command.
1: The things that I write are the commandments of the Lord. God is leading me by the Holy Spirit to tell you the things that I'm telling you. Upon the first day of the week, let every one of you lay by him in stores. God has prospered him that there be no gatherings when I come. Did he have the right to tell them to do that? Yes.
0: Yes, he did.
1: By the inspiration of the Holy Spirit, he had such authority. And so we follow the same pattern today in our worship.
0: You know, the beauty of it is, if we do what God said to do, the way he said to do it, he's going to be pleased with us.
1: Yes.
0: And we can please him. BJ, I know our time's almost gone. We always want to close by telling people what to do to become a Christian and to emphasize the fact that you can be a Christian, a member of the body of Christ, nothing more, nothing less. That's what we're encouraging people to do.
1: Right. And we would preach the same method of salvation that was promoted and preached in the first century church. Why? Because we're just old-fashioned and haven't kept up with the times. Listen, this was the inspired word of God when it was first spoken, and there's been nothing to change it. Therefore, we don't need to be changing it. The apostles' doctrine on the day of Pentecost was Jesus died, and you are guilty of sin, and you need remission of sins. And they said, what shall we do? They were told to repent and be baptized for the remission of sins. Now, they'd come to believe Jesus was the Christ. They knew if they didn't, they'd die in their sins, John 8, 24. And so then repentance, that's the attitude of the jailer in Acts 16 when he washed the stripes of the Paul and Silas and then was immediately baptized after a Bible study that night. He was baptized, and so he became a member of the Lord's church. You and I can go through the book of Acts and find preaching, and then people believing Jesus Christ as the Son of God, as Paul would preach at Corinth in Acts 18. And then many of the Corinthians hearing that believed and were baptized. And he that believeth and is baptized shall be saved, says Mark 16:16. They made the good confession Romans 10:9-10, 1 Timothy 6:12. And they were added to the church that Jesus bought with his own blood. Look, if you and I do the same things they did, we'll be the same thing they were. They were just Christians. If you'd asked them, what denomination are you? They would have said, I'm sorry, I don't understand what you're asking me. I'm just a member of the Lord's church. It's all I ever want to be.
0: And that's our appeal today. Yeah. Just be a Christian. BJ, as always, so good to be with you. Thank you for your words of wisdom, Bible knowledge. Thank you for being with us. We hope to see you back here again next week. Until then, God bless you.

you ever heard of what is called the sinner's prayer? Frequently, when discussing what a person must do to be saved from his sins, he'll be told that he needs to say a prayer and ask Jesus to come into his heart. He will be directed to pray what is called the sinner's prayer. It normally reads something like this: Dear God, I know that I'm a sinner, and I ask for your forgiveness. I believe Jesus Christ is your Son. I believe that he died for my sin and that you raised him to life. I want to trust him as my Savior and follow him as my Lord from this day forward. Guide my life and help me to do your will. I pray this in the name of Jesus. Amen. Friend, would you be surprised if I told you that no such prayer is found anywhere in the Bible, and that no one in the New Testament was ever saved by saying such a prayer? Now, you might think, surely that prayer must be in there somewhere because we're told this all of the time. But in truth, it's not there. In fact, the book of Acts, which is sometimes called the book of conversions, contains many accounts of people becoming Christians and being saved from their sins. But in all of those accounts, none of them said this sinner's prayer. As a matter of fact, none of them were saved by prayer at all. Dear friend, every person who was saved in the New Testament age did it the same way. Jesus said in Mark 16:16, "He who believes and is baptized will be saved." There is no other way.

0: Gilreath, and this is Fabric of Family.
1: When we came on a Sunday, part of the Bible was back
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3: Hallelujah, let the glory revive us again.
0: The prodigal son. This is a story in the Bible that we're all familiar with if we've spent any time at all studying our Bibles. We've heard it in sermons, we've studied it in Bible classes, and in our own private devotion. It is a beautiful parable of Christ that demonstrates the great grace and mercy and love of God. But you know, there are also some applications that we can make from this parable to our family relationship. And you know, that's what this program's really all about. Fabric of Family is a program addressed that addresses family needs from a biblical perspective. And so we want to thank you for joining us today for this program. Stay with us. We'll be back in just a moment.
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5: His praises, Jesus is mine. 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
0: It's time for our panel discussion, and with us today, David Smith, who preaches for the North Hamilton Church of Christ. And this is located over in Soddy. And this is on the outskirts of Chattanooga, Tennessee. If you're one of our viewers in another area of the country, just to give you some perspective of where this congregation is. And also we have with us Jameson Stewart. Jameson preaches for the West Hobbs Church of Christ. And this is in Athens, Alabama, not too far from Huntsville, just west of Huntsville. Glad to have both of these men with us. They've been with us in previous programming, and we're talking about the prodigal son, and specifically as it relates to every parent's fear, that is Christian parents' fear, to actually live out this parable in their own life, having a child that becomes a prodigal. We're going to talk about this parable just a bit, and I'm going to ask our guests just to kind of rehearse this with us, to kind of review the story that before we actually get into some of these questions. But before they do that, this is a parable.
6: Sure.
0: And Jesus used parables in his teaching, but maybe it would be helpful to define what a parable is. Jameson, if someone were to ask you, what is a parable, what would you say?
6: I've heard it described as an earthly story with a heavenly meaning. It's basically, it's an illustration with a spiritual principle that's being driven home.
0: Okay. Good definition. David, anything to add?
7: No. It's just, I mean, it's just, you have to appreciate the wisdom of it. What we would do in teaching others, we would take everyday common knowledge objects or events or activities, and you tell a story or use the activity or the object, whatever it is, and then you make the spiritual principle, and so it becomes easily relatable. And I think what he said, earthly story with a heavenly meaning, is just that. It's something that we have common knowledge of, and we apply a spiritual principle, and it just sticks. And you have to appreciate the wisdom of the Lord in teaching that way.
0: All right. Well, let's talk about the prodigal son. I'll just turn it over to David. David, kind of tell us a little bit about the parable.
7: Yeah, well, there's a series of three parables in Luke chapter 15. They all start with Jesus eating with the tax collectors and the sinners, and he draws critique from the Pharisees, and each of those three parables is a response to the Pharisees in that situation. They're all about lost things that are found and the joy of God in finding lost things. It just happens that in our parable today, it's a lost boy. And so it starts out with the youngest of the two sons asking for something that shouldn't have been his until after the death of his father, which is sort of an insult to his father.
0: Very much so.
7: Essentially saying, I wish you were already dead that I could have my things. And he takes it. And we're all familiar with him squandering his possessions away.
0: He did.
7: And then he sort of has a come to himself moment, you know, where he thinks deeply and he realizes that in his father's house, even servants are treated better than what his current condition is, eating, you know, with the pigs. And so he returns and the father is waiting for him. And you see elements of restoration. And so there's great rejoicing when he comes home.
0: Yeah. And then it kind of shifts from that son to the response of the other son. Jameson finishes out.
6: And the older brother sort of, once he, you know, he hears this celebration happening back at home, he's coming in, I guess, from, you know, working out in the field that day, whatever it was, tending to, you know, their property, their investments that they had. And he realized the servant came, your younger brother, the prodigal son, has come home. The older brother's angry because his father has done all this for the one who wasted his father's possessions, while he, the older brother, he's been there actually taking care of what his father had.
0: Yeah.
6: And his father came out and reminded him,
0: right,
6: something that's been lost, we should celebrate it being found, which connects all the way back to the attitude of the Pharisees at the beginning of this chapter.
0: So what are some before we get into applying this to the home, what are some more general spiritual applications that this parable is teaching us?
7: Well, I think Jameson kind of hinted at it just a moment ago, that every parable has a main point.
0: Okay.
7: But there could be tons of other principles involved, because especially the story, the longer it is, the more common everyday objects you use, the more principles there are. But as he just mentioned, you go back to verses 1 and 2, and Jesus is really driving home that there's joy in forgiveness when you have lost people who are found. It ought to be a moment of incredible joy. And you see it with the lost coin, the lost sheep, and now you see it in the parable of the lost boy who finds forgiveness with his father. So the parable sort of revolves around the principle of forgiveness. It's open to all as long as they take advantage of it.
0: Right. And we don't want to miss the application that's being made there by Jesus, talking about the spiritual return of those who are his children. You know, that's teaching us about God's grace, God's love, God's mercy. But as has been pointed out, there are also some other applications we can make even to the earthly home, the parent-child relationship. And that's what we want to spend really the rest of our time in our discussion talking about. And what are some of those lessons that we learn from this parable as it relates to the home? What are some things that come to your mind?
6: Well, and it's, As a parent with young children, it's a reality, not a reality that I guess I really look forward to, but it's a reality that eventually, at some point, likely my children are going to make some rather poor choices. Maybe it's not as...
0: It may not be to the same degree,
6: right?
0: But all parents are going to experience this, aren't they? In the sense that their children are going to go, you know, go astray to some degree as they're trying to teach them and rear them. And of course, as our children get older, there are more consequences that they, as well as the parents and others, suffer because of these choices.
6: Yeah. And just in reading this and knowing that, I suppose as a parent, it also gives me some guidance too on how, you know, when this happens, you know, what are some principles then that we learn is, well, what I see from the father is that celebration when the child does come back and does make things right. There's no grudges held by the father. You know, there's no, this constant reminding of the younger son of what a poor choice he made. And think about how many years you lost because it's just, you're back. I want to celebrate that you're home and I'm so glad you're here. And what a lesson for a parent is when a child does wander off and they come back, be ready to welcome them like this, because this is how God welcomes his children, sinners who come back to him.
0: Yeah. David?
7: No, I just think what Jameson said is, as a parent, it's really scary to know that at some point your kids are going to make those choices and they may not be good choices. Mm-hmm. You know, there's two stories, this one and I think the one in Job, at the beginning of Job, it, you know, you read that story and the devil went straight after Job's kids.
0: Yeah.
7: And I think, you know, the devil does not love your kids. And he's going to, if he can, he's going to destroy them. And now you have Jesus saying in a parable, you know, the devil's going to destroy your kids if he can do it. And sometimes he does do it. And when that happens, here's what potentially can happen. Mm-hmm. And it can be a good ending to the story. But I think as a parent, you grieve the day when it comes that sin enters their life and they're estranged from God. And you hope that they can fix that before it's too late.
0: Yeah. There have been many parents who have suffered greatly because of children who've gone astray. And as we said, this can happen at any age in our children's lives to a certain degree. Here are parents of a young child, and maybe this young child, while mom and dad are in the grocery store, has an opportunity they see to take some candy and put it in their pocket. And, when mom and dad leave, they leave with them. And then in the car, they're sitting in the back of the car eating the candy. And mom and dad want to know, well, where did this come from? Well, I mean, this is a matter of degree. We understand. But yet that's a teaching moment parents can use.
7: Sure.
0: In order to help bring about repentance on the part of their children. But these are things we need to think about. And, you know, as our children get older, sometimes they can make decisions that can have even greater consequences upon their life. But parents sometimes struggle with this. They struggle with guilt. They struggle over choices their children have made, and they blame themselves.
7: Sure.
0: Is it the case? And I'm not looking for one particular answer here. I'm just throwing it out. Is it the case that parents are to blame for the choices their children are making?
7: Sometimes.
0: Okay.
7: Sometimes. And we all know parents who have enabled bad behavior in their kids and endorsed it, but sometimes not.
0: Yeah.
7: You know, I think, and I'm, you know, we think of Proverbs 22:6. It's not an absolute. Sometimes kids do go astray. They might be anchored in their mind to the truth, but they do go astray. And I always, you know, I'm not ashamed to say that I did that when I was in the military. I went as far almost as you could get away from God. And it wasn't any fault of my mother and father because I was raised around the church. I was involved. They taught us the Bible more than just on Sunday and Wednesday nights. They had us involved and they taught us and they tried to make application in everyday life. And I got around the wrong people in the military, and I was nearly atheistic. I just didn't believe in much. And I worked my way back because I was anchored, but I cannot at any moment say, this is the fault of my mother and father that I did this. It was just poor choices on my part. And they grieved over it. They grieved my condition, but it was not their fault. So I would say the answer is sometimes if parents do enable that, and sometimes parents do, but sometimes not.
0: Right. There are no perfect parents, right?
7: That's right.
0: And anyone who's been a parent very long at all will readily admit that and recognize that. And so we make mistakes. Sometimes the things we say or the things we do, the example we set, may be a contributing factor to a decision that our children make. But then, as you know, David's pointed out, sometimes we could give them the best of a Christian education, the best of instruction, the best of training, and it still comes down to the fact that, you know, choose you this day whom you're going to serve. We have free will.
7: Mm-hmm.
0: And, you know, as a child, I can't blame my parents and say, well, the reason that I turned out like I did is because of my parents. Well, you know, you can have two children brought up in the very same household who can make totally different decisions about their life.
7: Yeah.
0: So, you know, that I suppose the correct answer to that question is yes and no.
7: Mm-hmm.
0: Yeah.
7: Yeah. Yeah, Lot was a righteous man, the Bible calls him, but he lost almost all of his kids. I mean, they made their own choice with Sodom.
0: Yeah.
7: But the Bible still calls him a righteous man. So, you know, any set of circumstances can affect a decision, and it may not be the right one.
0: Well, this is a good discussion, and we're going to continue this, but we're going to take a short break. Harrison Chastain, who is the preacher for the Jackson Heights Church of Christ, Florence, Alabama. Jackson Heights oversees Fabric of Family, by the way. Appreciate them. But Harrison's going to do a short segment on the husband's responsibility to love his wife. So let's watch that together, then we'll come back and wrap up our discussion.
8: All gave some, but some gave all. Perhaps you've heard that expression in relation to the soldiers who have served our country for many years. Some soldiers loved their freedom so much and the things that we stand for that they gave their very life to preserve those things so that we can enjoy them. In the Bible, we see a similar situation in our relation to sin. We are slaves of sin, the Bible says. And God loved us so much that He wanted to give His Son so that we could have the freedom from sin. And John 3:16 makes that abundantly clear, that God so loved us that He gave His only begotten Son. And all that we must do to have eternal life is to believe in Him. But also in that sacrifice, there is a body of believers that Jesus purchased with His blood. Paul writes in Acts 20, verse 28, that he exhorts the elders there to be shepherds of the church of God, which he purchased with his own blood. When Paul is writing in Ephesians chapter 5, he fast forwards to the concept of the blood-bought institution called the church in Acts chapter 20. And he exhorts husbands to love your wives, Ephesians 5, 25. And the next words that he uses are interesting. Husbands, love your wives just as, or some translations say even as, Christ loved the church. Husbands, that's a steep call for us because we are called to love our wives. We are called to give all for them, just as Christ loved the church and gave Himself for her. Husbands, do you love your wives just as Christ loved the church, willing and any opportunity to give all for her, your time, talents, resources, financial resources, and even if it calls for it, your own life. Husbands, love your wives just as Christ loved the church. If we love our wives as Christ loved the church, we are well on our way to being the husbands that God wants us to be.
0: We're back for our discussion with David Smith and Jameson Stewart. We're talking about the prodigal son, every Christian parent's greatest fear. You know, parents make mistakes. We've already acknowledged that in our discussion. And, you know, we can do things or say things that can contribute to our child's going astray. Of course, we recognize that we could be the best, perfect parents in the world and children can still go astray. But sometimes parents can make mistakes after the fact, regardless of why their children leave. They make mistakes in their parenting after their child has gone astray. And these mistakes can contribute to a child remaining in apostasy, remaining a prodigal son or prodigal daughter. I want us to think about that for just a moment. What are some mistakes parents can make after the fact?
6: I think a couple that come to my mind are a couple of mistakes are, one, it's sort of making excuses, you know, for their child's decision, sort of maybe almost justifying it. They've really faced a lot of tough things in their life. They've had this happen with their family. And they got laid off their jobs, And so maybe because they then went down this road and, they wouldn't have done that if this, make excuses for it. Another option is that sometimes regrettably happens is sort of compromising what the Word of God says about maybe whatever path their child has gone down, to make themselves feel better, maybe about, well, maybe this isn't that bad. Those are two things that came to my mind thinking about that.
0: All right, let's think about those two specific areas for just a moment. David, what are your thoughts?
7: You know, the first thing that came to my mind, and I'm sure you've mentioned on programs before, this just as a practical application of that, is what I see happen on Facebook quite often. you'll see parents and you'll see their kids, and the kids are making terrible life decisions. And in my mind, I think of one where a child of a parent who's a Christian, and the child was also a Christian, decided that he was going to change his sexual preference and become homosexual. And I remember seeing distinctly the parent post on the Facebook page, "So proud of you." And the fear of the parent was, well, if I don't endorse it, I'll lose that child forever. They'll never talk to me again. And I think of Romans 1:32, you know, where at the end of talking about bad behavior, he then turns his attention to those who endorse the bad behavior. And I understand the fears, right? You don't want to be in a position where your kids never talk to you again. But I've always tried to, as a parent, I live by Hebrews 11:7. Noah saved his family. I can lose the world. I don't care. I just want to get my wife and kids to heaven. That's all I care about. And so I think we have to be of a mind to say we'll do whatever's necessary to get them there, even if it means strong conversations and hard talks. And if we have to change our association for a little bit to make that work. But endorsement is not a good thing.
0: Yeah, and I think it kind of relates to the idea of being an enabler.
7: Yeah.
0: You know, someone who enables a behavior. I mean, we can do that in different ways, can't we?
7: Sure.
0: Enable.
6: Yeah, we can, you know, maybe by sort of wavering a bit on is this wrong or not.
0: Yeah.
6: You sort of encourage that behavior to continue in doing that.
0: Yeah, and I've known of individuals who even were very active in the church, maybe people who were preachers in the church who would teach very sound doctrine regarding different subjects, for example, marriage and divorce and remarriage. And then they would have a child who might find themselves in a unscriptural marriage, and all of a sudden their theology, that is the parent's theology, changes overnight, you know, in order to seek to justify that particular relationship. And that's so very dangerous because we're going to be judged based upon what the Word of God says, not based upon how we can devise it to fit, you know, who we are, who we want to be, and who our children want to be. And, you know, like David pointed out, our greatest responsibility as a parent is to make sure our children go to heaven, and by endorsing or by being an enabler. And we do want to affirm them, that we love them, but you do not want to give the impression that you're okay with the choice they're making in this area of their life, because we become an enabler. Mm-hmm. What are some other thoughts along that line as far as mistakes? Jameson, you hit on two there. Let's talk about the other one for just a moment.
6: Well, and we had sort of talked about compromising what the Word of God says to really, I guess, make yourself feel better, but also it's, you know, making excuses. You know, there's this idea that if my child has faced something, you know, they faced all this on the job, you know, they were fired and they shouldn't have been fired. They've had all these bad things happen to them. Maybe people, you know, maybe they've left the church and, you know, they told me that the people at church, they just weren't as kind to them as they should have been. And really justify someone's sin because, well, look at all these bad things that happened to them to lead up to this point.
0: Sure.
6: But, and while all those things maybe shouldn't have happened to them, we've already mentioned it, we have free will. We have a choice to make, and that doesn't allow us.
0: You know, Jameson, there's an illustration that I've used so many times, and I'm going to use it again here because it ties in perfectly with what you're talking about here. There was a father, and he was an alcoholic. He was a drunkard in town. He was a reprobate, and he died. He had two sons, and one of his sons was an alcoholic, was a drunkard, was a reprobate. And people in town said, well, what do you expect? His daddy was an alcoholic and a reprobate. He had another son. That son never touched the stuff. And people in town said, well, what do you expect? His daddy was an alcoholic and a reprobate. In other words, two children grew up in the same household. One used their circumstances as a catalyst for doing what's right, whereas the other one used it as an excuse.
7: Sure.
0: And we can do that in our parenting relationship as well. Real quickly, we just have just a few seconds here left, but what's important for a child to come back when we look at that parable? What did that child do that our children must do, or we must do, if we're going to come back?
7: He understood the nature of his father. I always think of 1 Peter chapter 3. You've got a non-Christian Christian situation, and it says even if you don't even speak another word, they without the word can still be won by conduct. And I think parents just have to be consistent. You be faithful and let your faithfulness be a beacon for that child to come back to. It works. It's tough to be consistent and hold the line, but you've got to do it.
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3: Mansions above, singing his praises, gladly I'm walking.
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3: Jesus
4: to God.
0: Our time just goes by so quickly, doesn't it? We've come to this time in our program in which we want to offer to those who are viewing a free Bible correspondence course. The information is going to be on your screen, and if you would have interest in that, again, it is free. No one's going to contact you. We're just simply going to send you the correspondence course, and you can fill it out and you can send it in. It'll help you in your own private devotion and study in the Word of God. I want to thank those who have helped us in our program today, David and Jameson, and the great job that they have done in talking about this important subject. You know, there have been so many parents down through the years who have lived out this story in their own lives with their own children. They have had children who have played the role of a prodigal. Hopefully, the material that we have presented today has perhaps helped someone, maybe someone who's watching this program at this very moment. Fabric of Family is brought to you by Churches of Christ, and there are a number of congregations that are going to be scrolling across the screen, and we would invite you to visit with one of these congregations at your earliest convenience. Until next time, I'm Barry Gilreath, Jr., preacher for the Studs Road Church of Christ in Florence, Alabama, wishing you and your family a wonderful week.

Once in the middle of the Civil War, President Abraham Lincoln was asked if he thought God was on the Union side. Lincoln reportedly replied, "Sir, my concern is not whether God is on our side. My greatest concern is to be on God's side, for God is always right." Joe Carter points out three controversial truths in the president's remark. First, it dares to bring God into the political discussion. Second, it views God as not merely a symbol, but a standard of what is right. And third, it says that God has a side, and we can be on it or we can be against it. The Bible agrees with President Lincoln's remarks. God needs to be a part of political discourse, otherwise we are rejecting him, 1 Samuel 8 and verse 7. God is always right, Isaiah 45, 19. And as Jesus said, whoever is not with me is against me, Matthew 12, 30. While some may balk at this idea, Christians know the necessity of God's presence in policymaking as well as in life.

Hello, good people. I am John Shannon. I'm an evangelist in the Church of Christ. Thank you for watching this television program, Straight from the Sheet. We have another good lesson for you today. Sit back and enjoy this lesson as we study God's truths. Thank you, as always, for watching. You've been a good audience. Thank you, and God bless you and your family. Today, we want to call your attention to the book of Matthew, chapter 7, 13 and 14, are the two verses that we use for a foundation for our study today. Our Lord, in Matthew chapter 7, mentions two ways. You got it? In another text, he talked about two builders. You got it? Now, today, only two ways. Only two ways. What are they? Our Lord talked about the way to heaven and a way to hell. Only two ways. Let me point this out before we get into our lesson. The Bible doesn't talk or say anything about purgatory. Purgatory is foreign from the scripture. And I know there's a doctrine floating around among certain individuals, namely the Catholics, who teach about purgatory. No, I don't believe that. I used to believe that until I started reading the Bible. There's only two ways. Now, your choice, heaven, your choice, hell. I want to make it very simple and plain, and we want to make it where you can really understand it. All right? Now, let's go to the text.

which leadeth unto life, and few there be that find it. Now, over here we have the broad way, and over here we have the narrow way. You can't go both ways at the same time. Now, we got two directions. We have two doors, two doctrines, two decisions, two divisions, watch it, two destinations. Make your mind up. Are you following me so far? So far, so good. Listen at Luke chapter 13 and verse number 24. The text says, "Strive to enter in at the straight gate. For many, I say unto you, will watch and seek to enter in and shall not be able." Got it? Christ gives advice about both ways. He gives advice about both ways. Now, it's important that we study the Bible. Listen to me. Let me take my time. Lower my voice and take my time. If you're really listening and you're interested in the destination of heaven, you must spend some time in God's Word studying exactly what God wants you to do in order to go to heaven or to please Him. Is that good? Now, we're going to look at some scriptures on the outside here. Acts 16 and verse number 7. Notice the text. It says, "The same followed Paul and us and cried, saying, These men are the servants of the Most High God, which show unto us the way of salvation." That's what we're talking about. The way of salvation. That's Acts chapter 16 and verse number 7. Then we have in Hebrews, are you listening to me? Hebrews 11, 25. Look what it says. Concerning Moses, choosing rather to suffer affliction with the people of God than to enjoy the pleasures of sin for a season. What are you saying, Moses? When you are going this way, you suffer a lot of afflictions. Over here, you do what you want to do. But the Hebrew writer says about Moses choosing rather to suffer the affliction with the people of God rather than to enjoy the pleasure of sin for a season, just for a little while. Got it? Now, in Ezekiel 18, 24, I want to get this in. Notice what Ezekiel says. "But when the righteous turn away from his righteous and committed iniquity and do it according to all the abomination that the wicked men do it, shall he live?" That's the question. "His righteousness that he has done shall not be mentioned. In his trespasses that he has trespassed, and in his sins that he have sinned," watch it, "in them shall he die." What are you saying, Ezekiel? Don't think you can do righteous or live righteous for a while after you enter the kingdom of God, dear son, which is the church. You start off doing good, then you revert back. This old idea, once saved, always saved, that's a fallacy. You got it? It's a continuous obedience. The Bible says in Hebrews 5, verse 8 and 9, he's eternal. He will save those who obey him all the way. "Though he were a son, let learn his obedience by the things he suffered, and being made perfect, he," Christ, "became the author of eternal salvation unto all of them that obey him." That's just not one time obedience. It's a continuous obedience.

0: a life of obedience. You got it? Now, that's good, isn't it? Now, let's go over here. In Proverbs chapter 14 and verse number 12, and also Proverbs 16:25, it says, there is a way that seemeth right unto a man, but the end thereof are the ways of death. A lot of things seem like it right. Are you listening? But the end are the ways of death. Well, Peter said something in 2 Peter 2, 1 and 2 and verse 21. We're going to read these. Look what it says. But there were false prophets also among the people, even as there shall be false teachers among you, who privily shall bring in damnable heresies, even denying the Lord that brought them, and bring upon themselves swift destruction. And many, get that now, many shall follow their pernicious ways, by reason of whom the way of truth shall be evil spoken of. You got it? Look at verse 21. For it had been better for them not to have known the way of righteousness than after they have known it to turn from the holy command delivered unto them. Peter goes on to say, but it is happened unto them according to the true proverb, the dog is turned to his own vomit and the sow to a marrow of mud. Are you listening? Now let's go to our text now. Over here, we have verse 13. Look at it. Corrupt way is the broad way. Look at me now. The corrupt way, this way here, is the broad way. Watch the director. That's Jesus. You got it? Christ says, enter ye in at the straight gate. It's demanding. Listen. Not easy at all. He's speaking. See the first group that he's speaking to? See, that's Christ, the director. And he wants all men everywhere to be saved, come to the knowledge of the truth. Will you listen to Jesus? Will you listen to Jesus? Will you listen to his words? Now, we'll look at number two, the description. Look at what he does. He's the director, but he gives the description of this way. Watch it. It's a large way. For wide is the gate. Look at it. That's real wide, isn't it? See how wide that is? Wide is it? And broad is the way. See, it's wide and broad. Now I've got down here Lucifer's way. Maybe I ought to have down there the devil's way. But be as it may, listen to me carefully. It's a large way, it's a Lucifer way, it's the broad way. On Broadway, you can do anything you want to do. Anything you want to do on the broad way. You know why? You got plenty of room. No limitations. Hey, man, let me just throw one in here right quick. Here's one that's good. See, when you get out of the Bible and start dealing with human traditions, you listening to me? Tradition of men. You have women preachers. And I'm not picking on women. I love women. I'm married to one. I got a lot of women in my family. My mother's one. You got it? But God had put certain restrictions on women in the church. Now, if you're not in the body of Christ, you do what you want to do. Start your own church. Because if it's not in the Bible, somebody started it, but the Lord didn't start it. So if you want to have women preachers in your church, do that. You got that privilege. Go ahead and do it. But you need to know what way you're traveling. You're not traveling the narrow way. Because the narrow way, there are restrictions. And Paul said, I suffer not a woman to teach or to usurp authority over a man, but being silent. And you men who are sitting under these women. Wait a minute. Go ahead and sit on them. Do what you want to do. Y'all started the church. You can do it any way you want to do it. But I guarantee you one thing for sure. You won't go to heaven in that, watch it. You won't go to heaven in the broad way. It's wide and it's broad. There was a song put out in the 70s or 60s. On Broadway. The lights are bright on Broadway. Broadway. And denominationalism, nothing but Broadway. Any church that's not in the Bible, any religious order that's not following the truth of Christ, they're following the Broadway. And you need to understand this. I'm not making this up. This is where you're headed. Oh, you're headed that way. But I'm preaching the way I'm preaching. I'm trying to slow you down. I'm not going to get to everybody. But somebody's got an honest heart. Honest heart. And really want to know the truth. You're going to listen. It may make you a little upset from the beginning. But if you knuckle down and search the scriptures, watch it. You can find out if I'm right or wrong. Don't just take my word. You have a Bible. Read the Bible for yourself. I often say this. Look for your church. Somebody said that's all John said. That's all he does is run other churches down. I'm not running any church down or any person down. All I'm doing is preaching the Bible. Now, if you say your church is all right, why can't you read it in Scripture? Well, I know what you say. On the Broadway, you say, well, it doesn't make any difference. And that's exactly what Satan wants you to say. It doesn't make any difference. Just do it as long as you believe in Jesus. The other stuff doesn't matter. Who told you that? You can't find that kind of teaching in Mad Magazine. That's not in the Bible. You can't find it. You see that? Now, that's good, isn't it? Now, we have the director, amen, and we have the description. He just gave it out. He described it. And the destination. Look at this. That leadeth unto destruction, that's perdition, and many the place, many shall be, many there be which go then it. You know what Jesus is really saying? Most people in this world will be lost eternally. Let me just kind of help members of the Church of Christ out. You need to listen to this. Stop worrying about how big denominational people are, the churches, and now I think some of them are fine individuals. They are my brothers and sisters in the flesh through the first Adam. But they're not my brothers and sisters in the second Adam, which is Christ. Are you listening? Stop trying to compete with denominationalism. Watch it. Using all kind of gimmicks to bring people in to make a big mega church. Stop that foolishness. Jesus already told us what to preach. And most people don't want told truth. They want some of it. But you can't have some of it. It's all or none at all. Are you listening? Now that's enough along that line. Is it all right? I think we understand that. Now, let's switch over here and go to this side. We have correct way is the narrow way. There it is. We have the same director, Christ. He talked the description of this way and the destination of this way. Now let's look at the text. Christ said, because straight is the gate, watch it. It's demanding. It's very demanding. Not easy at all. To the second group, as well as the first group, you have to make a choice. What group are you in? Brother Shannon, be easy. I'm trying to be easy. And I'm trying to be nice, because this can be very painful if you really think about it. Think about it. This is painful to many individuals, especially if you have a tender heart. You're thinking, And I'm trying to appeal to y'all. I want you to think. I want you to read and think. I want you to reason. I want you to search the scriptures daily to see if these things are so. You got it? Acts 17:11. Are you watching me? Now watch this here. Listen. So we had a director talking to the second group. Now watch what he said about the description. It's a limited way. Look what he says. And narrow. See how narrow that is? Look at that. That's real narrow. Narrow. See, on the Broadway is open. You'll do turn flips and do all kind of crazy stuff on the Broadway. Just anything you do. But over here is narrow, is limited. You got to be straight. Listen here. Are you saying, preacher, that the grace of God doesn't cover? Wait a minute. The grace of God covers us, and all the way through, we're traveling this straight and narrow way. We're depending on the Savior. It's by the grace of God that we're saved. You got it? The Bible tells us in Titus chapter 2 and verse 11 and 12, it says, for the grace of God that bringeth salvation has appeared to all men. What all men? The ones in the first group and the one in the second group. You got it? And everybody wants to talk about the grace of God. And that's something that we don't deserve. For the grace of God that bringeth salvation. So we see grace, watch it, liberates. Who does it liberate? All mankind. But also, it says, teaching us. Grace not only liberates, but grace educates. If you're not willing to be educated in what grace teaches, the word of his grace which will build you up, well, you can't be saved by grace. Now watch this. It teaches us. It liberates. It educates. And also, it regulates. What do you mean regulates? Teaching us that denying ungodliness, we should live soberly, righteously, and godly, where? In this present world. So when you get on this road here, you can't do what you want to do. Over here, do what you want to do. Live in sin, shack up, commit adultery, gamble, drink, party, just be worldly. Just do what you want over here. You got that right. But I guarantee you, you're going to end up here. A preacher, you can't guarantee that. If I can't guarantee that, I can't guarantee this. I remember one time in a gospel meeting up somewhere in Tennessee, and I mentioned hell in my sermon. And when the lesson was over, went outside, one of the gentlemen, brother in the church, hey, it must have rubbed him the wrong way. He said, you ought not have been so hot. You could have been easy. I said, now, I don't understand you. You want to talk about the positive, but you don't want to talk about the negative. You don't want me to mention hell, but it's all right if I mention heaven. Well, you run people off. Now, I'm not running anybody off. When you preach the truth, if you have a receptive heart to the truth and your sermon, your conscience have not been seared with a hot iron, are you listening? Now, see, when I'm preaching about this, and you say, I don't care, and I'm preaching this, and you don't care, your conscience has been seared with a hot iron. Can't nobody save you. The Lord can't save you. You won't be saved. Well, who are you? That's why I'm just telling you, according to what the Bible says. Are you listening? Please listen. Now, wait a minute. You're doing good. Don't turn it off. Listen to me carefully. This is going to help somebody. Listen to me. Don't get mad at me. Don't call me names. I'm just trying. Do I become your enemy because I tell you the truth? Listen to me. Now, let's go back to the text here. Watch it here. The description, talking about this way. He says, it's a limited way. Narrow is the way. Watch it. And narrow is the way. What do you mean? It's a limited way. It's the Lord's way. The Lord's way. Not my way, the Lord's way. Somebody say, I go my way and you go your way, and we'll both end up in heaven. If I go my way and you go your way, both of us would end up over here. But if we go the Lord's way, we'll end up over here. Heaven, you see it. Destruction. Watch it. Destination. Part which leadeth unto life. See, the Lord's way always lead to life. Guess what he said? It plays, and few there be that find it. It. What it? It. The way. Look at this. Look at this right here. I want to focus in on this. Christ and his church. Let's focus in on it. A prophecy in Isaiah 2:2-4. Isaiah said it should come to pass in the last days. That's not talking about the approaching end of time, but he's talking about the last dispensation. And the last dispensation started on the first Pentecost after the resurrection of Christ. You got it? Peter at the household of Cornelius said, watch it, at the beginning, Acts 11 and verse number 14 and 15, you see, at the beginning, Pentecost was the beginning of the new dispensation. And Isaiah said it shall come to pass in the last days that the mountain of the Lord's house shall be established in the top of the mountains and exalted above the hill. Get it now. And all nations shall flow into it. See that? It. I-T it. That's why I know that the church is not a physical building. It's a spiritual house, 1 Peter 2:5-9. Why? Because Isaiah says all nations shall flow into it. Now, if it's a physical building, all nations couldn't possibly get into it. You see that? So it's a spiritual house. Amen. All right. Jesus said in Matthew 16 and verse 18, upon this rock I will build my church, and the gates of hell shall not prevail against it. You see that? It. Ephesians 5:25. The Holy Spirit to the Apostle Paul says, husband, love your wife, even as Christ also loved the church, watch it, and gave himself for it. In Galatians chapter 1, verse number 13, the Apostle Paul says, you have heard and my conversation in time past in the Jews' religion, how that I persecuted the church of God and wasted it. Question. Did Paul persecute the church you in? No, he didn't. Paul didn't persecute a Roman Catholic church. Why? It didn't exist. Paul didn't persecute the Methodist church or the Pentecostal church or the Baptist. Or the Holy Road, Jehovah's Witness, a Seventh-day Adventist. Why? They're not in Scripture. Paul persecuted the church that we read about in the Scripture. And the church that, the denomination of the church, they're not in Scripture. So Paul didn't persecute your church. Now, question, could Paul preach where you are? No, he couldn't preach there. Why? Because he preached the same thing I'm preaching. Got it? Oh, that's pretty good. Now, how does one become a member of the church? Well, why is it so important? The body of Christ is in Christ, Romans 12:4-5. You got it? Now, what Jesus is going to save is his body. Ephesians says that Christ is the Savior of the body. What is he going to say? The Savior of the body. If you're not in the body, you won't be saved. Well, how do I get in? How do I get in? It's something you must be taught and believe. You got to be taught the gospel. The death, burial, and the resurrection of Christ. You got it? 1 Corinthians 15:1-4. You see that. Got it? Christ died on the cross, shedded his blood. He paid for one church, and he wants all men everywhere to be in it. You got to hear and believe that. Do you believe that? Do you believe there isn't only but one church in which a man can be saved, and that's the church that Jesus built? Jesus Christ is the only man that ever said, I'm going to build my church. It's not my church. It's the Lord's church. Now, do I have to not only hear and believe, but I've got to repent of my sin? Well, what do you mean? When you come to Christ, there's some stuff you got to change your mind about. Repentance. Change of heart. Then would you confess Christ? confess your faith in Jesus and own him in this sinful and adulterous generation. And then be willing to be baptized in Christ for the remission of sin. Jesus said, go preach the gospel. He that believeth and is baptized shall be saved. He that believeth not shall be damned. If you obey the gospel and live right, you go this way. If you never obey the gospel, you're going the wrong way. Thank you, as always.
1: And
0: God bless you.
1: Glory, fill my soul. Fill my soul.
2: Hello, this is Bob Pritchard with the Gospel Minute. Writing in World Magazine in May of 2015, Andre Sue Peterson quotes atheist Penn Jillette of the magician duo of Penn and Teller. Jillette said, I've always said that I don't respect people who don't proselytize, that is, try to convince other people of their view. I don't respect that at all, he says. How much do you have to hate someone to not proselytize? I mean, if I believe beyond a shadow of a doubt that a truck was coming at you and you didn't believe that truck was bearing down on you, there's a certain point where I tackle you. You may wonder why so many of the speakers on GBN try so hard to change you, to get you to accept some very fundamental propositions about the Bible. It's because they see that truck coming and are concerned for your soul. Every Christian has an obligation to help others understand God's will as salt and light in our world. When Jesus told Nicodemus, except a man be born again, he cannot see the kingdom of God, and except a man be born of water and of the Spirit, he cannot enter into the kingdom of God, John 3:3-5, he said that because he knew that truck was coming. He had to warn Nicodemus, have you been born again, born of the water and the Spirit? If not, contact us so we can help you do that. And stay tuned to GBN. We've got something good for you.

0: Hello, I'm Kevin Rhodes. Welcome to Expositions. Just for a moment, I want you to consider what would happen if you were on vacation traveling to one of your favorite destinations. It doesn't matter where. It could be Disney World. It could be to Yosemite. It could be just to a place that you enjoy in a cabin somewhere. But after you arrive, you meet some people and you learn that they are New Testament Christians. Now, knowing only this about them, what do you expect of them? It's a more important question than you might think. Shouldn't you expect them to be in Bible class and worship when you visit that local congregation while you're there on vacation? Shouldn't you expect their speech and their behavior to avoid four-letter words and seedy innuendo? Shouldn't you expect that they will behave in a way in which you're familiar, and ways that you would think are showing love and righteousness, godliness? Shouldn't you expect to have these things in common to discuss, that you would be fine talking about the Bible and about Christianity and asking questions and talking about the work of the church? And shouldn't you expect to like them and to love them more and more as you get to know them? I would hope so, because that really ought to be true for all Christians. In the book of Philemon, as we look toward the end of the book, between verses 17 through 22, we find Paul expecting something of Philemon. He has been asking and giving advice as he sends Onesimus back, and Philemon had been his owner. But now he's asking Philemon if he wouldn't consider sending Onesimus back and freeing him to do the work of the church. Well, what's most telling in this portion of Scripture is how Paul views Philemon and what we find it tells us about Christianity and what we should expect of one another. So as we consider this, I want you to begin by notice just this, beginning in verse 17. You should expect companionship when you come across another Christian. In verse 17, he says, "If then you count me as a partner, receive him as you would me." Now, I draw your attention to the word partner there because the idea is of a companion, one that you would do things with, you would be comfortable with, and you would enjoy having around. In Philippians chapter 4, verse 3, Paul uses the term of a genuine yoke fellow, someone that is that real, true companion that you'd want to have around and you could expect to be comfortable going places, making visits, going and knocking on doors, or having a Bible study with. Companionship. True companionship is a result of having shared interests, similar behavior, and common priorities. That's why in 2 Corinthians chapter 6, beginning in verse 14, the Apostle Paul said, "Do not be unequally yoked together with unbelievers." He then asked a series of questions showing that those who are not Christians and have worldly interests are not compatible at all with those who are Christians and are seeking righteousness. And therefore, he says, "Come out from among them and be ye separate." We ought to be different and distinct. But in that process, we also are acting as God's children as he completes that chapter. In 1 John chapter 1, verses 6 and 7, after pointing out that God is light and him is no darkness all, it says, "If we have fellowship with him and walk in darkness, we lie and do not the truth. But if we walk in the light as he is in the light, we have fellowship one with another, and the blood of Jesus Christ cleanses us from our sins." Now, when you think about what companionship is, it ought to be based on these spiritual things in Christ. That is, that we truly do have things important in common, that we can do the things together that truly matter, that we are brethren and we act that way with one another because we're in fellowship with one another, because we're first in fellowship with God. So if you think about it, if the preacher asked you over to dinner, would we have trouble finding things to talk about if we were sitting down to talk? And if you're a Christian, why would that be the case? Why would you have trouble talking about something with the preacher? Now, that doesn't mean that the conversation would have to ultimately end up in the Bible. Most preachers are interested in a number of other things they could talk about. But if it did go to a biblical conversation or about what was going on in the church, would you not be comfortable with that conversation? Why would he not expect you to be interested? You see, we have to start by being together and then communicating about spiritual things when we are together. That's how you really strengthen that relationship on a spiritual level. They that are after the flesh do mind the things of the flesh, but they that are after the Spirit, the things of the Spirit. Romans chapter 8 and verse 5. A companion is someone you want around. You want to have them around. In John 13, 34 and 35, Jesus said, "A new commandment I give unto you, that ye love one another, as I have loved you. By this shall all men know that you're my disciples, if you have love one toward another." In Romans chapter 12 and verse 10, he said, "Be ye kindly affectioned one toward another in brotherly love, in honor preferring one another." You should want to be around other Christians. You should expect that that would be an enjoyable experience, even if you've never met them before. And therefore, we see implied in this is you should want spiritual companions. In Hebrews chapter 10, verse 24, it gives us a little bit of a hint why. "Let us consider one another to provoke one another to love and to good works." Other Christians are a great source of encouragement and sometimes a stirring up to remind us that we have responsibilities. And they say, "Hey, why don't you come along with me as I go serve in the community, as I go hand out some pamphlets, as I go on this Bible study?" We ought to have people that will encourage us to be more involved, not less involved. Because in 1 Corinthians 15, verse 33, the Apostle Paul warned, as he's writing to the Corinthians, that evil companionships corrupt good morals. We should want those companions that strengthen our relationship with God, that draw us closer to Him, because that's where they are, that we are always working in the presence of God, and that we are wanting to be together in that. You see, a true companion's presence encourages us to do what's right and avoid what's wrong. 1 Thessalonians chapter 5, verse 22 says, "To abstain from all appearance or every form of evil." A good companion, a proper Christian companion, is going to help you do that. And by the way, that includes on vacation. A companion is someone that you know feels for your situation and cares for your well-being. So that in Romans chapter 12, verse 15, it says, "Rejoice with them that do rejoice, and weep with them that weep." When we are around one another and really get to know one another, we can be companions, and we can find that there's such a relationship available for us within the body of Christ when we truly give ourselves over to saying, "This is how I will develop relationships. These are the people that matter, and they will matter to me, I matter to them, and we all matter to God." But the second thing we want to note is you should expect graciousness when you come across and meet other Christians. Notice verses 18 through 20. "But if he has wronged you or owes anything, put that on my account. I, Paul, am writing with my own hand. I will repay, not to mention to you that you owe me even your own self besides. Yes, brother, let me have joy from you in the Lord. Refresh my heart in the Lord." In Colossians chapter 4 and verse 6, there, writing to the Colossians, Paul says, "Let your speech be always with grace, seasoned with salt." Have you ever thought about what it is to extend graciousness to someone else? And that we really should be able to expect this from one another, to expect it, that kindness and that general attitude of, "I want you around and I want to learn about you because I care about you." This is truly how God has treated us in so many ways, as we read about in Psalm 145, verse 8. But we don't often think about the practical ways in which this should be reflected in our relationships. What Paul was expecting of Philemon here was indeed something great. He was looking down and saying, "Look, I know that he owes you, but I'm asking you to consider that I owe that instead." And then he turns around and reminds him, you know, essentially, "Remember that you're a Christian because of me." And he's wanting to help him understand that the behaviors and his attitude toward Onesimus, he wants to put in the plane of understanding his own Christian background and the way in which he had much to be thankful for, and that he would then extend that in the way in which he saw Onesimus. Well, let's consider what that would really mean in true life. The first thing we should realize, and this certainly goes with how Philemon would have to respond to Onesimus, is we need to learn to be forbearing and ready to forgive. In Colossians 3 and verse 12, the apostle began by addressing a number of characteristics of attitudes within that we need to develop that are very positive. And we discover the reason why when you get to verse 13, and he says, forbearing and forgiving one another. And that's a mutual thing. That is, it goes with these relationships of what we should expect from one another. To forbear is, in some ways, to tolerate. It means, as the root of the word, that you have something and you carry something on and you just kind of put up with a burden that maybe is loading you down. There are going to be these little quirks that people have. We all have them. It's funny because we see them in others and we don't usually see our own. But that realize that you just need to put up with some of these things and put them into perspective, realizing that's not a big deal. And be gracious toward people. They're a little bit different. Fine. Let's forbear. And let's be ready to forgive. The word has the idea of acting graciously towards. So that in everything we do, we are extending the attitude of favor, favorably toward them, so that they will have a good view of us. And that we are ready to forgive, that our mindset is toward them in the best way possible. That is what is expected of us as Christians, and therefore what others should expect of us as Christians. It's really sad to see a Christian when someone comes up and they've had a problem in the past and they've corrected it, but that a Christian has trouble letting go and forgiving. We need to be more like that because they should be able to expect graciousness from us. Related to this, we need to make sure that we're not vengeful and that we don't hold grudges. Because remember, there would have been plenty of reason for Philemon to hold a grudge against Onesimus. After all, Onesimus had run away from him. That was a terrible thing to do. It was irresponsible. That's who he had been before he became a Christian. But when you think about how Philemon was going to handle it, Paul was asking him to look beyond that old action and to instead respond with his own character in mind. Remember that Romans chapter 12, verse 19 says, "Vengeance is mine, saith the Lord, I will repay." And he's wanting him to remember not to take it out on him, though he did not expect that of Philemon, but he wanted to remind him that make sure you don't hold this against him, hold it against me, if anything, that I'm asking this of you. When we turn to 1 Corinthians chapter 13, verses 4 through 7, and we read about how love looks in behavior, we don't often think about how that is required of us in the most difficult kind of circumstances. When you realize that all the things that Philemon probably was owed by Onesimus, all the work that he should have done that he hadn't done for some period of time, I mean, Colossae and Rome are not exactly close together. He had to have left and traveled and been there for some time for Paul to run into him and teach him, and now he's coming back. But when you think about what that means then, that you are going to be patient with others, and that you're going to be kind to them, and that you are not going to think on evil things, that you're going to believe all things and hope all things and endure all things, you realize that means that he should have been hoping he'd learn better, he'd become a Christian, and he would learn what it meant to be responsible in his behavior. And yet that's exactly what happens. And it's amazing how many times people who are holding grudges because of how someone acts can't let go of the grudge when the person changes. That's because then we've not really holding on the grudge because of the person and the issue. It's because of us. We got our feelings hurt, and we have failed to actually deal with it in a loving Christian manner. But also part of this means that we have to get to where spiritual matters are more important than the material. The whole attitude that he's expressing here is getting him to see and requesting that he value that spiritual. And remember, he's expecting him to. In 1 John chapter 2, verses 15 through 17, it says, "Love not the world, neither the things that are in the world. If any man love the world, the love of the Father is not in him. For all that is in the world, the lust of the flesh, the lust of the eyes, the pride of life, is not of the Father, but is of the world. And the world passeth away in the lust thereof, but he that doeth the will of God abideth forever." To really take it on and realize that whatever you're giving up because of the harm done or the lack of work, you got something in return that was far more important. That this soul has been changed, and therefore it was a far greater thing. It was an important thing. He also realizes, or should have, that his soul's salvation was something he owed to Paul, and therefore Paul wanted that being compared to what anything he had lost because Onesimus had left. Therefore, he's also pointing out that any Christian should really be appreciative by nature, thankful. When you look at what he is saying in the last part, not to mention to you that you owe me even your own self besides, he's expecting thankfulness. After all, if we're to be kind, tender-hearted, forgiving one another, even as God for Christ's sake hath forgiven you, Ephesians chapter 4, verse 32, then he's pointing out that that whole context of how we behave toward one another and toward God should be done on the basis of we've been forgiven. And we need to remember we've been forgiven, and that this should motivate us in helping other people be forgiven and to act toward them as God has acted toward us. That is really the key for so many things in repairing relationships and gaining strength in relationships. It's what Christianity is, and that's why we should be able to expect it from people. We ought to be able to expect someone to be compassionate and sympathetic as well. 1 Peter chapter 3, verse 8 points out, to be friendly. It's a hard thing to think that you'd run across a Christian who's just a grouch all the time and doesn't have any time for you, that doesn't care what's going on in your life, and always has time, it says, for better things, things that interest them, but not you. Christians ought to be very much interested in people, interested in one another, and we should expect this of one another. And that includes being impartial about it. In James chapter 2 and verse 1, there James writes, do not hold the faith of our Lord Jesus Christ, the Lord of glory, with partiality. And that is, we don't play favorites, but we are a people who, no matter who it is, we look out and try to behave in a way that's consistent with what the Lord says. The personal relationship is more important than personal pride. We need to be able to let go of these things in the past in order to establish something far more valuable in the future. Anytime you meet a Christian, you ought to think, here's an opportunity for me, not a burden. As we turn to verse 21, we find here's something else that you should expect of other Christians. You should expect obedience to God. He writes, having confidence in your obedience, I write to you, knowing that you will do even more than I say. Now notice the combination of the word obedience itself and also doing, active. It's not just about accepting what Paul had to say, but taking action on it. That's obedience. In Hebrews chapter 5, verses 8 and 9, it says, though he were a son, yet learned he obedience by the things which he suffered. And being made perfect, he became the author of eternal salvation unto all them that obey him. You know, Paul knew Philemon well enough to expect that his plea would be accepted. And that was important. He knew of his character. In 1 Thessalonians chapter 2, verse 13, it says, for this cause also thank we God without ceasing, because when you received the word of God which you heard of us, you received it not as the word of men, but as it is in truth, the word of God. That characteristic, which he was describing there, the original attitude they showed toward the hearing of the word of God, it ought to be true of Christians for the rest of our lives. That when you hear what you ought to do from God's word, you're ready to do it. That you're ready to apply yourself. It may require some study, some thought, and some real time to appreciate the application, but you need to be ready to take it on. This would have been based on Paul's knowledge of Philemon's character. He had confidence that he knew the right thing to do. And the better you know someone, the better you understand what they know and do not know. Well, in 1 Peter chapter 2, verse 2, it says, as newborn babes, desire the sincere milk of the word, that you may grow thereby, that we can learn each and every day better how we can please God, and how we can help others, and how we can be the example that God wants us to be. Philemon, then, had a known record of obedience. And think about how important that is, and do you have the same? Somewhere where you are at home, do people think of you as just someone who happens to be there on Sunday? Or do they see you as someone that they can realize is obeying and doing God's word, knowing it, and is such a person in your behavior that they see this growth in you. In James chapter 4, beginning in verse 7, there James said, "Submit yourselves therefore to God, resist the devil, and he will flee from you. Draw nigh unto God, and he will draw nigh unto you." Shouldn't we all be a people that would have a kind of reputation for when God says to do something, we do it? That when something could get us closer to God, we take advantage of it? And that when the devil is trying to pull us in, we resist it? Well, that's the kind of reputation Philemon had. Paul expected that of Philemon because he knew who he was. If God's truth is presented to you, when it requires a change in your life, that is, you need to repent of something, or maybe you need to add something in and grow from this, would people who know you well expect you to change, or would they expect that you would reject it, that you just kind of cast it aside and say, "No, thank you, I don't need that"? Well, remember John 12, verse 48, "He that rejecteth me and receiveth not my words, hath one that judge him. The word that I have spoken, the same shall judge him in that last day." When we turn God's word aside and don't want to listen, we're rejecting Christ. Let's be a people that are expected by all the people that know us that we respond to God's word and we do so positively. What God wants from us, that's what we're going to work on to the best of our ability. Paul had such confidence in Philemon that he believed that Philemon would go far beyond the minimum required. Isn't that a beautiful thought? I would hope that that was what people see in you. That when you see what he says here, that they had a relationship where he was expecting greatness. "Having confidence in your obedience, I write to you knowing that you will do even more than I say." You know, it's really great to have Christian friends who, when they're taking care of you, you're just asking for maybe for a room for the night, and they reach out and they're taking care of you in other ways, and they're thinking ahead of you and knowing what you like, and to have that special touch where they're going to make sure you've got the dinner, and maybe it's even what they know you enjoy. This is really the essence of righteousness when you think about it, of seeking to do right in God's eyes and being as close to God as possible. In Matthew chapter 5, verse 20, it says, "Except your righteousness exceed the righteousness of the scribes and the Pharisees, you shall in no wise enter the kingdom of heaven." That is, they were trying to go by on a bare bones kind of relationship with God. And matter of fact, they didn't even think of it as a relationship with God. Jesus, though, said he expects more of us. And that's what Paul saw in Philemon. True obedience is not giving the minimum, it's giving the maximum. In Luke 17, verse 10, there he says, "We're all unprofitable servants. We have done what was our duty to do. Let us then all rise far above this and instead seek the heights of Christianity in following Christ to the cross, to truly take up our cross and follow him," Luke chapter 9, verse 23. "I beseech you, therefore, brethren, by the mercies of God, that you present your bodies a living sacrifice, holy and acceptable unto him, which is your reasonable service." That's what Christianity is about, and it's not unreasonable for God to expect this of you. Fourthly, we notice verse 22, because the Apostle Paul expected hospitality of Philemon. He writes, "But meanwhile also prepare a guest room for me, for I trust that through your prayers I shall be granted to you." In Romans chapter 12 and verse 13, it says, in just one small phrase, "given to hospitality," an expectation for Christians. The word translated "given to" in the King James literally means pursuing. It's the same word, actually, that's translated persecuting. But the whole idea is you're giving your direction and your effort toward that. It's not just some kind of throwaway thought or something that comes up and you'll say okay to. It's something you want to do. Hospitality means treating a stranger as an honored guest. That you take someone in and who is simply unknown to you with the goal of turning that person into a friend. That's the meaning of the word. And I wonder how many times we abuse it by thinking that we're showing hospitality just because we already know this person. But let's extend that and grow beyond it, so that we can even think in terms of, this could be a great friend one day, and I need to start with that in mind. Think about why God requires this of those who would be elders. 1 Timothy chapter 3, verse 2, and Titus chapter 1, verse 8. Because as leaders in the congregation, they should be welcoming people into the congregation and those who are not even Christians, trying to take care of them and encourage them so that they see what family in Christ is truly all about. This requires opening up our true selves, being willing to be open and honest about who we are so we can become closer and friends, as well as it is a sacrifice of time and money sometimes. But we do that because it's worth it, because the people are worth it. Hospitality is about providing what's needed for someone. Now, it could be we're providing a meal, we're providing a place to stay. It could be that they need gas for a trip and we're trying to help them out. But it's all about convincing them of that they can be something other than just a stranger, and trying to convince them that we want them as friends. In 1 Peter chapter 4, verse 9, it says that we are to be hospitable and to do it without grumbling. Hospitality is an opportunity to enjoy the fellowship of another Christian at its heart. Now, sometimes we can do this for other Christians too, remember, or those who are not Christians, rather. But we need to open ourselves up to Christians and build this as family. When you think about all you have to gain, I think about how many times I've had the opportunity to stay with Christians. Sometimes I did not know them beforehand, sometimes I did. But we were good friends by the time we left, because we have what is important in common. If you do not expect these kinds of things of others, it's probably because you do not expect these things of yourself. But this is part of the problem. We do not expect much of one another today, and so we do not hold one another accountable by the same standards that God does. In the end, though, we are the ones who lose. We lose the close observation of our behavior that helps us realize the scrutiny with which God looks at our lives all the time. We lose that needed association that encourages us to live faithfully throughout the week when we don't want to be around Christians any other time. We lose the sense of identity that we gain in a close association with Christ and His church, not just on Sundays and assembly times when we're at the building, but throughout the week and in our homes and around one another doing things together. And having lost these things, we very well could also lose our souls. Now, I grant you, Paul and Philemon were obviously close. But Paul was not addressing Philemon regarding their relationship, but the manner in which Paul expected Philemon to act toward Onesimus, his runaway slave who is returning a brother in Christ. We will often do very well in offering companionship, graciousness, and hospitality to those whom we know, but could a Christian stranger expect as much? And finally, if you happen to be the person I ran into on my vacation, could I assume your obedience to God? If a person can assume such of us when they meet us, then God should be able to expect it all the time. I'm Kevin Rhodes. Thank you for watching Expositions.
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You know, I've been asked the question several times, why do some people receive the preaching of the Word of God or the Bible, and they receive it with gladness of heart, or they receive it readily, while other people get actually angry and mad? You know, this question is actually a very good question to consider. And Jesus would prepare his disciples for this using the parable of the sower. It's found in Matthew chapter 13, as well as Mark chapter 4 and Luke chapter 8, because he wanted to prepare his disciples for the reaction that they would receive. See, he understood before it happened that on the day of Pentecost in Acts chapter 2, Peter and the apostles would preach Jesus to the people. He would preach actually to them that Jesus was the Son of God, and that despite the miracles and the wonders that were done among the people, they crucified him. Instead of getting mad, the people in verse 37 would say, "What shall we do?" Verse 38, Peter and the other apostles would respond to him by saying, "Repent and be baptized, every one of you, in the name of Jesus Christ for the remission of your sins, and you shall receive the gift of the Holy Spirit." We understand that what happened in the verses that following is that they would gladly receive that word, that message. They were baptized, and that day, they that gladly received the word were added to the church daily, such as should be saved. It wasn't but a few chapters later, in Acts chapter 7, that we can see Stephen preaching that same gospel message, the good news of Jesus Christ, that Jesus was among them, Jesus was proven among them, but so many people had rejected him. The people heard the same message, but they reacted so differently, because on this occasion, it says in verse 54, they would gnash upon him with their teeth, take him outside the city gates, and to stone Stephen to death, merely for preaching the Word of God. See, Jesus understood this. That's why we have the parable of the sower. So today, as we study together, I want to consider, what is the parable of the sower? Who is the sower? What is the seed? Exactly what are the types of soil, and what does this mean to us? And overall, why do people respond differently to the Word of God? I want to thank you for tuning in and joining me, Guyton Montgomery, as we study together to search for a Bible answer to your Bible questions. As we study this parable, it'd be important for us to read exactly the parable that Jesus would say to his disciples. We begin reading in chapter 13 and verse 3. He said, "Behold, a sower went forth to sow. And when he sowed, some seeds fell by the wayside, and the fowls came and devoured them up. Some fell upon stony places, where they had not much earth. And forthwith they sprung up, because they had no deepness of earth. And when the sun was up, they were scorched, and because they had no root, they withered away. And some fell among thorns, and the thorns sprung up and choked them. But other fell into good ground, and brought forth fruit, some a hundredfold, some 60.

0: Tribulation or persecution ariseth because of the word, by and by he is offended. He also that receives seed among the thorns is he that heareth the word, and the care of this world, and the deceitfulness of riches choke the word, and he becometh unfruitful. But he that receives seed into the good ground is he that heareth the word, and understandeth it, which also beareth fruit, and bringeth forth some 100-fold, some 60, some 30. Having read the parable, we will now go through answering these questions that we posed earlier, and start with, who is the sower?
1: Would you like to know more about God's Word, the Bible? We would like to send you a free Bible correspondence course. You take each lesson that we mail to you and complete it at your own pace. This allows for little pressure and for God's Word to do the teaching. Upon completion, mail it back in the postage paid envelope. You then receive the next lesson in the mail. If interested, go to cocmilestone.com or call 850-479-8878.
0: No, Jesus, starting off the parable, says the sower went forth to sow. Who is the sower that he's referring to here? That would be a good question to start this study with. If you go to the words of Matthew chapter 28, when Jesus would give the Great Commission, he would tell them to go into all nations, teaching and baptizing them in the name of the Father, Son, and the Holy Ghost, teaching them to observe all things whatsoever I've commanded you. Now, the ones to whom he's speaking in Matthew 28 are the same ones that he's speaking to in Matthew chapter 13, his disciples. Paul considered himself a disciple of Jesus, and he was so after being called in order to be an apostle, after Jesus had appeared to him in the great light on the road to Damascus. And we understand that as Paul would write to the church in Corinth, in 1 Corinthians chapter 9 and verse 11, he refers to the idea of his work that he had sown unto them spiritual things. So who is the sower? The sower is the disciple of Christ, which takes the seed to go forth unto the world. Mark 16, verse 15 and 16, the importance is given there to preach the gospel to every creature. But how is that going to be done unless somebody preaches? We also think about in 1 Corinthians chapter 1 that Paul would say it's by the foolishness of preaching that God chose to save people. So preachers are the ones that are sowing the seed. We think about this in Romans chapter 10, when the logical flow is given that all that call upon the name of the Lord shall be saved, but how shall they call on him in whom they have not believed? How shall they believe on him that in whom they have not heard? And how shall they hear unless it is preached? And how shall they preach unless they be sent? How beautiful are the feet of them that preach glad tidings? And the reason the preacher there is emphasized there as being important and the beautiful feet of them is not because their literal feet are beautiful, it's because it's a beautiful thing when the sower goes forth to sow. This is why Paul would tell Timothy in 2 Timothy chapter 4, verse 2, to preach the word, be instant in season, out of season, reprove, rebuke, exhort with all longsuffering of heart. See, it takes somebody to go and to sow the seed. The sower is the disciple of Christ that takes the word to the world. Having considered who the sower is, exactly what is he supposed to be sowing? Well, the simple answer to that is the seed. Well, that was given to us in the parable. But what is the seed? Well, Matthew chapter 13, verse 19, in the explanation of the parable, he identifies that seed as being the word of the kingdom. The Apostle Paul would talk about the Word of God being the gospel of Christ. In Romans chapter 1, verse 16, he'd say, I'm not ashamed of the gospel of Christ, for it is the power of God unto salvation. But when we think about the Word of God and its effectiveness, a passage that comes to my mind is found in Hebrews chapter 4 and verse 12. When I read this in Scripture, it says, For the Word of God is quick and powerful and sharper than any two-edged sword, piercing even to the dividing asunder of soul and spirit, and of the joints and marrow, and is a discerner of the thoughts and intents of the heart. When Paul would write to the church at Ephesus in Ephesians chapter 6 and verse 17, he is telling them that they need to take upon them the armor of God. All of the armor is defensive in nature except the sword. And the sword there is listed as being the sword of the Spirit. The sword that was spoken of by the Hebrew writer as being able to cut going and coming, so to speak. It's no wonder the psalmist would declare in Psalm 119, verse 105, that thy word is a lamp unto my feet, a light unto my way. The word of God is that which we are supposed to sow because that is how we get faith. We understand Hebrews 11 verse 6 says, without faith it is impossible.

0: impossible to please God. But how do we get faith? A lot of people think that their faith was produced because of a near-death experience, or maybe they got it from their parents. But Romans chapter 10, verse 17 says, "So then faith comes by hearing, and hearing by the word of God." The sower, the Christian, when he goes forth sowing the seed, is sowing the word of God, that which is able to produce faith in the life of the listener. So having already noticed that the sower is the follower of Jesus Christ, who takes the word of God to the listener, that is supposed to be going into the whole world according to the Great Commission, Matthew chapter 28 and Mark chapter 16. The question comes, though, is these soils. Exactly what are they? There's actually four that you can read of when you take your Bible and open it to Matthew chapter 13. There's the wayside, there is the thorny ground, there is the rocky ground, as well as the good soil. I want to just consider each one of these individual. The King James Version says that the word is sown, or the seed is sown, and it goes on the wayside. ESV, I believe it is, and other translations sometimes will translate that same word as being the path. So both of those are good translations, because along the wayside, the side where the ground had been prepared to receive the seed, whether it was a barley field, a wheat field, or whatever it may be, that ground had been cultivated, prepared, but there would be a path that people would walk upon, a path that animals perhaps would pull the carts. And what happens to that soil, well, the path is, that wayside, is that the soil becomes compacted, hardened every step. Every cart, every time it is trampled upon, the soil gets harder and harder and harder. And so as he is going forth sowing, the sower that is, he would take the seed he would sow, and some of that seed would go over there on that path. But the path had been hardened so much, the seed just simply cannot penetrate. This is the heart of the individual, that no matter what is said, no matter how much preaching is done, no matter what way in which it is preached, when the disciple goes forth sowing the seed, he cannot reach this individual. In our introduction, we were talking about the two different responses, the one that would gladly receive the word in Acts chapter 2, and then the case of those to whom Stephen had preached in Acts chapter 6 and 7. And in Acts 7, what you have in the words of Stephen is, "You stiff-necked, uncircumcised, and hardened ears." He understood that no matter what he said, no matter what he did, the people would not listen. Instead, they grew angry. This is that hardened path. This is the wayside. No matter what it is, the word will not penetrate. That's not the only biblical example we have of it. If you go to the Old Testament, and we understand that Moses was sent to Pharaoh, and he told Pharaoh, by the direction of God, "Let my people go." But no matter what Moses would do, no matter how many plagues were being sent, Pharaoh had his heart hardened. It just didn't matter about how much reasoning was done. It didn't matter that at one point that the own Egyptian people were saying, "Just let them go. We don't want them anymore. There's too many problems here." It says that Pharaoh's heart was hardened. It just simply would not let the power of God and the demonstration of the power of God penetrate it. Even to the point that he did decide to let them go for a little while, but then he regretted that decision and he sent his army after them, that led to their own demise, because as they entered into the Red Sea to follow after the children of Israel, the walls of water which God had parted fell down, destroying his army. It was to the own detriment of Pharaoh, because he had lost his firstborn. He had brought great economic ruin upon his people. And now he's lost his army, all because his heart was hardened. The question to us would be, is my heart wayside? Is it hardened that no matter what is said, no matter what way the gospel is preached, the seed's just falling upon a hardened heart, that the birds will come and carry it away? I have a Bible question. Is a work of the Northwest Florida School of Biblical Studies. Both works are overseen by the Church of Christ at Milestones Eldership. I serve as the director of the school, as well as the minister for the Church of Christ at Milestone. I myself am a graduate of the Northwest Florida School of Biblical Studies, and I'd like to tell you a little bit more about this great work that has been taking place since 1987. We have a full-time resident program in which a man comes for 2 years and studies every single book of the Bible, receiving a thorough examination of it, along with related subjects like Greek, English, homiletics, hermeneutics, and more. We also have a technology portion of our program that we teach about social media, radio broadcasting, video editing, podcast editing, and more. Our students also are provided a laptop to use while they're in school to make sure that they are equipped for success as students of the Word of God. We also have programs like the television program that you are watching now, along with the podcast of Have a Bible Question. We also provide area preachers' luncheons for furthering their knowledge and continuing to equip them for life. The other program I want to tell you about is provided because we realize not everybody can come and be a part of our residential program. So over this last year, year and a half, we have developed online Bible courses. These Bible courses are available just like all the rest of our work free of charge. All you have to do is go to our website, nwfsbs.org, and you can click on the link to online courses or go to courses.nwfsbs.org. We are constantly developing more courses for your study. You can study books of the Bible like the book of Acts and John, as well as other books that are available on there, and topical studies like hermeneutics, which is the science of interpretation. We are constantly developing more courses, so keep checking back on the website as we continue to launch courses that are designed to help you know more about God's Word. I thank you for watching the program, Have a Bible Question, and encourage you to check out both websites, haveabiblequestion.com and nwfsbs.org. So we noticed the seed, the Word of God, that was sown on the wayside. It just got carried away from birds. But the second type of soil that Jesus would talk to his disciples about was the rocky ground. Now, what happened to the seed there is that it actually started to take root, but because of the rocks, the rocky ground, it just could not develop the root structure that when the plant began to grow, the sun came, and the sun caused it just to wither away. Now, I've gardened a little bit in my life, and I understand it is so important for the plants to have good roots because it's the roots that provide the nutrients that to make sure that whenever that sun comes and the top of the ground becomes dry, if you dig down deep enough, that soil will still actually be moist and wet deep down. And as long as the root structure is good, it can still provide the nutrients that are needed. See, sometimes there are people that, like in this parable, they receive the Word of God, and at first they with joy receive it. But because they fail to develop the root structure that's necessary to develop their faith, to add to their faith the virtue, knowledge, temperance, and so forth, they, as soon as the pressures of this world come, they wither away. See, the pressures of this world would be the sun in this parable. And so Galatians chapter 1, 6 through 9, this is what the Apostle Paul was writing to them about. Then he said, I marvel that you are so soon removed from the gospel. He understood that the problem is that their faith had not been rooted yet. It wasn't developed. And so we need to make sure that our heart isn't like the rocky ground, that it just begins to take root. And when the pressures come, the plant withers away. But there's another type of soil we need to be. The third type of soil that we will notice in answering this is what are the soils and what is the heart of man is that there is the thorny ground. This is where the seed is planted. And it begins to grow. It's been sown and it's developing and it's into a plant, but the plant never bears forth fruit because the thorns come through and they choke it out. And that's not good either. The whole purpose of a plant is to bear forth fruit, like in the good ground, the 100-fold, 60, 30, so forth. And so we want to make sure that the thorns don't choke out the plant. And so we want soil where the thorns don't exist. But what is the thorns? The thorns are the cares of this world. A biblical example of this would be the case that Paul would write to Timothy concerning Demas, saying that Demas had forsaken him, having cares for this present world. See, worldliness and godliness cannot coexist. Jesus understood this in the Sermon on the Mount to his disciples. He would explain to them, you can't serve two masters because either you're going to love the one or hate the other. Romans chapter 6, your servants to whom you yield yourself, you're either going to be a servant of righteousness, or he would actually say an instrument of righteousness, or you're going to be an instrument of unrighteousness. You can't be split between the two. You need to make sure that the thorns do not exist. It can't choke out and prohibit the growth of what the child of God needs that's produced by the Word. There's a fourth type of soil. Give me a moment and we'll consider it.
1: Throughout history, the path of life has been for most an unknown path. The struggle of mankind to find meaning, to know from where we came, to ultimately know where we'll end up. 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All these questions can have an answer if we know where to look. The Bible. 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Again, that's cocmilestone.com. We would love to get to know you.
0: And some 100-fold, some 60-fold, and some 30-fold. This is the ground or the heart that's described as being the good soil. The good soil is the heart that readily receives the Word of God, that allows it to be deep-rooted. It allows the seed to flourish, to be able to develop the roots that are able to produce a plant, and that plant then is able to bear forth fruit. That's actually the heart that we should desire to be. It's the heart in Acts chapter 2. You think about what happened there. We started out there in the introduction, so let's go back there now. They preached the word, Peter and the other apostles. And as they did so, they would tell them, it's by your hands Jesus was crucified. And it's he was proven among them by signs and miracles and wonders, but yet they refused to acknowledge him as the Messiah, the Christ, Jesus, the Son of God. But yet, when they were confronted with this, in verse 37, they didn't act like the ones that would be described as the wayside in the case with Stephen, where they took him and martyred him, stoned him to death outside the city gates. Instead, they just asked a simple question, men and brethren, what shall we do? So verse 38, they are told, repent and be baptized, every one of you, in the name of Jesus Christ, for the remission of sins, and ye shall receive the gift of the Holy Ghost. And so it's at this point, in verse 39 and following, we read that they gladly received the word, and that day 3,000 people allowed that good soil, allowed that seed to go into that good soil, and they were added to the church. And in the latter part, you see, and they continue steadfastly in the apostles' doctrine and breaking the bread. They would actually, later on in chapters that followed, they would be dispersed and they would go everywhere from house to house preaching the good news themselves. They turned into sowers. See, the good soil produces fruit. It produces its own sowers because they would take the Word of God, which when it has its good work, whenever it produces, they will then go forth as sowers themselves. So when we think about the good soil, that's what we want to be. Now, it's possible, and it's very important that we point this out, that one could be a hardened wayside path to start off with, but it can develop in order to be able to have the good soil. The Apostle Paul is a prime example of that. It's actually in Acts chapter 7 that we see that when they went to stone Stephen, they laid their coats at the feet of a young man named Saul. This Saul was consenting unto the death of Stephen. He would actually go forth in order to get letters to go into Damascus to imprison people just for being disciples, Christians, those following after Christ. He wanted to imprison sowers. But it was on that road to Damascus that Jesus appeared unto him in great light. We mentioned that earlier. And he was told, you go into Damascus and it'll be told unto you what to do. And Ananias, in this case, was actually the sower, and he met the Saul, who we know as the Apostle Paul later. And he told him, and now why tarriest thou? Arise, be baptized, wash away thy sins, calling on the name of the Lord. This is found in Acts chapter 22, by the way. And Saul, immediately, he went and he did that. See, something changed from that hardened heart of persecuting Christians that would consent unto the stoning of Stephen to the point that he would obey, even to the point that he would produce fruit, preaching the gospel, writing epistles, suffering persecution for the cause of Christ. And so what's in this for us is that if we are the sower, don't be discouraged. Our responsibility is to sow the seed, number one. And realize some of that seed, then when you're preaching the word, will go on the wayside. Some of it will go on rocky soil, some of it on thorny soil, and some of it on good soil. But you've done your job if you preach the word of God. The other thing is for us is to examine our hearts. What kind of heart, what kind of soil do we have? We all need to be able to say our heart is good soil. That we take simply the word of God, and when we read it, when we hear it, we allow it to be planted in our hearts. And we allow it to flourish until it grows so that we ourselves can be sowers of the gospel. I hope this helps as we've examined why do people receive the word of God differently? Why does it produce different results? We also answered what is the parable of the sower found in Matthew 13, Mark chapter 4, and Luke chapter 8. We also have answered who is the sower, what is the seed, what are the soils, and what does it mean to me? Tune in next week as we continue to search for Bible answers to your Bible questions.
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0: 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We encourage you to check out our website, haveabiblequestion.com. It's here that you're going to be able to see past episodes of the program, as well as podcast. On the podcast, you can listen to radio broadcast editions of a radio program that we produce as well that airs Monday through Friday in different markets, as well as a longer version of the podcast that's called Podcast Only Edition, where I, along with other preachers, will discuss different Bible questions. We do all this because we believe that the Word of God is powerful, Romans chapter 1, verse 16. And we want people to follow God, the Bible, and only the Bible. See, when we follow the Word of God, we know that we will be pleasing to Him. There's so much religious confusion in the world. And so what we want to do is search the Bible to find answers to your questions. Now, here's the thing that we can do for you. If you go to the website, there's a form there. Fill it out and submit your Bible question to us, and we can use that on this TV program, on one of the radio editions, or the podcast edition. You don't have to have your name called out. We will protect your anonymity. But we do want you to put the information there so we can let you know on what version, what episode that we answer your Bible question. If you don't like to go to the web and do that, you could email us at questions@haveabiblequestion.com. But I want to sincerely thank you for watching this program, a work of the Northwest Florida School of Biblical Studies.

Numerous times throughout the Old Testament, Jehovah God is referred to as Lord of Hosts. Though the King James translation of the Scriptures does not use those exact words in the New Testament, it does use on two occasions, at Romans 9 and James 5, the Greek transliteration of the Hebrew word for hosts, Sabaoth. Though it is similar in appearance to the word Sabbath, there is no relationship in the two. God is Lord of Hosts in more than a single sense. He is Lord of the host of angels, and there are many. At the 26th of Matthew, the Savior declared that he could summon more than 12 legions of them. A legion is as many as 6,000. So the Lord had at his command more than 72,000 angels. Yet, God is Lord of the host of humanity. The 22nd of Genesis, God told Abraham that his seed alone would be as the stars of the heaven and of the sands of the sea. Even so, how sad it is that of the way unto life, our Savior said, only a few would find it, though God is Lord of Hosts.

what Hello, and welcome to our study of 1 Corinthians. You remember the last time we were together, we were looking at chapter 13 of 1 Corinthians, and just about everybody knows that's the love chapter. As we look at it, it is evident that this chapter is basically saying love is the heart. That Christianity without love is heartless, really, and it's not doing what God wants it to do. Then I would suggest that God is its greatest display. We looked at some of the things that love is, like love is long-suffering, for example. Well, God is long-suffering. He is the greatest example of being long-suffering. Love doesn't think anything evil. It wants only the best for the object of its love. And again, God is the greatest display of that. So chapter 13 helped us to see that. Then we observe that miracles will come to an end. That yes, they had a purpose. And we're going to talk more about that purpose in chapter 14. But that purpose would one day be fulfilled or completed. And at that point, miracles would come to an end. Tongues would cease naturally because there'd be no one left to cause someone to be able to speak in tongues miraculously. And then the closing idea of the chapter is love abides. Everything else may pass away, and in fact will. Even faith and hope will be done away with in heaven. We won't need faith anymore because we will actually see God face to face. Hope won't need that either, because we'll already possess our hope. So that summarizes chapter 13. It sets up perfectly for what will follow in the next chapter.

right, we remember that beginning with really chapter 12 and going all the way through chapter 14, Paul is dealing with a significant problem in Corinth, in the church. And that problem is these miraculous gifts and the view that the various members had of those gifts. So chapter 14 is wrapping all this up, and it's doing so in a fashion that will cause us to realize what the proper use of those gifts was really intended to be. So let's look together at verses 1 and following. Pursue love and desire spiritual gifts, but especially that you may prophesy. The word pursue there is a present imperative. So it's a command, but it's more than that. It's an active command. Keep on doing it. Don't ever stop in the hunt, as it were. Well, what are we hunting for, we might ask? And the answer is right here, especially that you may prophesy. This word is written in a fashion that says, this is the object of the hunt. The thing that is most useful for the church is prophecy, a speaking forth of the will of God. So verse 2, for he who speaks in a tongue does not speak to men, but to God, for no one understands him. However, in the Spirit, he speaks mysteries. All right, think about that for just a moment. If I was amongst a whole group of English-speaking people, and through miraculous means, which I do not believe take place now, I came to be able to speak very fluently in, let's say, French, which I could not do today without help, I can promise you. If I began to speak French in the midst of a whole bunch of English speakers, who's going to benefit? Only God will know what I'm saying. Now, it's true, my spirit may be benefited. But other than that, there's no benefit. No benefit to the church, which has assembled for the very purpose of being built up. So he goes on. But he who prophesies speaks edification and exhortation and comfort to men. Now, we're going to quickly see that this word edification is a crucial word in this 14th chapter of 1 Corinthians. The word means building up, literally, and it came to mean within the church, building up your brethren, helping each Christian to be stronger in the Lord's service. That's the idea that is here. So prophecies are better able to build up the church, since nobody would understand the foreign language that I would be speaking. How much better if I could speak in everybody's language and deliver the message of God? That will be what will both build up and encourage the brethren to do what God wants them to do. So verse 4, he who speaks in a tongue edifies himself, but he who prophesies edifies the church. If I speak in a tongue, I'm really the only one that's benefited by that, because I'm the only one within my spirit who understands what I'm saying. But if I prophesy, everybody is built up. Verse 5, I wish you all spoke with tongues, but even more that you prophesied. For he who prophesies is greater than he who speaks with tongues, unless indeed he interprets, that the church may receive, here's our word again, edification. So listen to what he has to say. He wished that everybody had miraculous gifts, and it'd be wonderful if they could all speak in tongues, because as we will see later, those tongues are perfect for teaching unbelievers the truth. But how much better in the church if everybody could prophesy, because in prophecy there is edification. Now, Paul does give one exception. And the exception is if the man interprets. And the idea of interpretation is that that whoever does the interpreting intervenes between the tongue speaking and the hearer so that the hearer can understand what is spoken in the tongue. So that would be the exception.
if I could both speak in a language miraculously that I'd never studied, and I could interpret it, then the brethren could be benefited. But otherwise, the best benefit is, of course, prophecy. So verse 6, "But now, brethren, if I come to you speaking with tongues, what shall I profit you unless I speak to you either by revelation, by knowledge, by prophesying, or by teaching?" The tongues were of no benefit in general to the church, because in the church, there'd be no one that understood what was being said. But then Paul lists the things that could benefit the church. Every one of them is directed toward helping the members of the church, helping individual Christians understand the will of God. So Paul continues in 1 Corinthians 14, verse 7, "Even things without life, whether flute or harp, when they make a sound, unless they make a distinction in the sounds, how will it be known what is piped or played? For if the trumpet makes an uncertain sound, who will prepare for the battle?" Now, in those days, it was common to use a trumpet as a means of directing the troops. For example, the trumpet would sound out, and that would suggest it's time to charge. The trumpet would sound a different sound, and that would mean join the battle, fight. And then there was yet another sound that meant retreat. Now, what happens if nobody can tell what he's trumpeting? No one knows what the sound means. Did he say charge? Did he say retreat? Are we supposed to join the battle? There's total confusion. And Paul is saying that same thing is going to happen in the church, and that's exactly what he goes on to. "So likewise you, unless you utter by the tongue words easy to understand, how will it be known what is spoken? For you will be speaking into the air." And that's pretty much it, isn't it? I will never be able to forget a trip that I made one time. I was invited to come to Nicaragua to speak. Of course, everybody there pretty much spoke Spanish. And so here I was, a fellow that really doesn't know any Spanish. I do know how to ask about where the bathroom is and how to say, hello to you in Spanish, but that's pretty much it. That's all I know. So the brethren very kindly put me in this motel, and I almost immediately came to realize that once they left me, I was in trouble because no one could speak English. And so here I was, totally in the dark. The truth is that they had a wonderful breakfast buffet, I mean, the likes of which I've never seen anywhere. But I didn't know that it was there for everyone who had a room, that it was included in the cost of the room. And I didn't want to cost the brethren any extra money. So I ate some snacks that I had in the room. Later, I was told by someone, no, that's for you. And you can see where if I don't understand the tongue, then I really don't understand what's going on. And I surely cannot be built up by that. So he continues, and he says, "There are, it may be, so many kinds of languages in the world, and none of them is without significance." Look, Spanish is an important language to a Spanish speaker. That's the only way he can understand things. If I'm the only one he gets to listen to, then he's got a problem because I can't speak his language. So each language has a value, but the value is to the people who natively speak that language. So he continues, "Therefore, if I do not know the meaning of the language, I shall be a foreigner to him who speaks, and he who speaks will be a foreigner to me." That was the oddest feeling also. One time when I got to go to Guyana, South America, I arrived, and guess what line I had to go in to be able to check into the country? I went into the immigrants line. Well, I'm not an immigrant. I'm a citizen of the United States, but not a citizen of Guyana. And that's the point that he's saying here. He's saying, we're foreigners to each other. That Spanish speaker,
is a foreigner to me. And I, because I speak only English, am a foreigner to him. And there's no benefit that comes by our discussion until we find some way to communicate. So verse 12 of 1 Corinthians 14, even so you, since you're zealous for spiritual gifts, let it be for the edification of the church that you seek to excel. And again, remember, Paul is suggesting that the most important thing to do in the church is ultimately to build it up, to build up every member of the church so that we'll all be stronger in the Lord. Verse 13, he continues, therefore, let him who speaks in a tongue pray that he may interpret. Again, Paul is not saying tongues are just totally bad. If you've got tongues, you are the lowest of the low. That's not his point. His point is that tongues are useful if someone can cause us to understand the sense of what is being said. And so if I'm going to speak in tongues, I need to pray that I can interpret so that everyone else can understand what I am saying. For if I pray in a tongue, my spirit prays, but my understanding is unfruitful. So the fellow praying in the tongue apparently had some inner sense of what he was praying, but the problem was that nobody else understood it. So how am I going to say amen if I don't understand what the individual praying is saying? What is the conclusion then? I will pray with the Spirit, and I will also pray with the understanding. I will sing with the Spirit, and I will also sing with the understanding. Otherwise, if you bless with the Spirit, how will he who occupies the place of the uninformed say amen at your giving of thanks, since he does not understand what you say? Now, we've already looked at that briefly, but just think about it. I may be singing, if in those days, if I were inspired to speak in tongues, to sing in other languages, I might be singing, praise God from whom all blessings flow. But if the church doesn't understand what I'm singing, then how are they going to join in? How are they going to say amen? I may be thanking God for all the marvelous gifts that he gives us in the prayer that I pray. But if it's in a foreign language that nobody understands, how is anyone going to say amen or so be it or I agree with that? They can't, because they do not understand. And that's what Paul is underscoring for the members of the church here. And so he continues, as he says in verse 17, for you indeed give thanks well, but the other is not edified. Here we come again. He's not built up. He doesn't really have understanding. And so he goes on, I thank my God I speak with tongues more than you all. Nobody in the church in Corinth could speak more languages than the Apostle Paul. Now, that may be in part because he was a well-educated man. We know he spoke Hebrew, for example. We know he spoke Greek. Those things come up rather readily in the book of Acts during the time when the angry mob is taking him captive. So we know he had those languages, but apparently he could speak in other languages as well, more than anybody at Corinth. But now listen to him. Yet in the church, I would rather speak five words of my understanding that I may teach others also than 10,000 words in a tongue. All right, now look at this and think about it just a minute. Five words. If we take the number 10, we would have to divide that in by two to come up with five. So it's, in other words, five is half of 10. On the other hand, when we got 10,000 here, we have, that equals to 1,000 times 10. So Paul is saying, I'd rather speak with half of 10 in words that people understand than to speak in 1,000 times 10 words that they cannot understand. That's a pretty potent point that he's making for us.
We need to understand the purpose of our assembling is to build up everybody. Not to impress everybody with what I've been empowered to do, but instead to build up everyone. And though we do not have the miraculous gifts today, we should have as a goal to build up the church. So in 1 Corinthians 14:20, Paul continues, "Brethren, do not be children in understanding. However, in malice be babes, but in understanding be mature." Brethren, do not be children. The way that's written in the original language, it literally describes, stop doing that. They were acting like children in reference to these gifts and to the idea of understanding. They were like children being drawn to the prettiest gift. You ever notice something? When a whole bunch of gifts are before a child, they may open up just one and start to play with the bow, because the bow is the prettiest thing. They don't even pay attention to what the gift is. It's just the bow that they're interested in. Paul is saying, you folks need to stop being like children, interested in what looks the best to you, and you need to focus on the idea of understanding. Now, do you want to know what Paul says we ought to be children in? He says, be children in malice. Have you ever noticed that, again, children don't really have a problem with grudges? I think back to my childhood. I got to go visit in Michigan with my grandparents and also my cousins. I was particularly close to one cousin, Larry. He and I would play together all the time. We'd either be at his house or we'd be at Grandma's house all the time. Well, this particular day, we were at Grandma's house. I don't remember what happened, but we got into an argument. And he got so mad, he said, I'm just going home. Forget it. I don't want to be with you anymore. And he stormed out. Well, of course, I started to cry. And Grandma came up to me and said, Gary, don't worry about it. He'll forget. And he'll be back. Well, not too long after that, I heard a bell, a constant ringing bell. And I thought, that's odd. I don't know what that bell is. It was off in the distance. Next thing I know, here comes Larry running down the street. Hey, they've robbed the store up here. And that's the alarm going off. And let's pretend we're the police and let's see if we can chase down those folks. Well, you see, children don't hold grudges very long. But Paul says, don't be a child when it comes to things that matter in terms of understanding, but be a child when it comes to grudges. Put them down. Put them away. Readily forgive. That will benefit the church. So in verse 21, he says, in the law it is written, with men of other tongues and other lips, I will speak to this people, and yet, for all that, they will not hear me. Of course, that's Isaiah's prophecy in Isaiah chapter 28, verses 11 and 12. And what he's anticipating is that Israel is going to be conquered by Assyria. And they're not going to speak the language of the Assyrians. And so they will be instructed effectively by the Assyrians. God's going to speak through the Assyrians to deliver a message to Israel. Of course, that message is you need to listen to God. That's the real message of their conquest, of the defeat and being carried off like they were. But they're not going to understand. Why? Because the Assyrians don't speak in a language they understand. Now, Paul uses that point from the Old Testament and brings it over into the New Testament church. And what he says here is very, very powerful. And that is, you cannot really understand the will of God if the person speaking to you is speaking in a language you do not understand. So tongues, remember, chapter 12, it was at the bottom of two lists. And there's a reason for that. Because in the church, it's not the most beneficial gift. So verse 22, therefore, tongues are for a sign, not to those who believe, but to unbelievers. But prophesying is not for unbelievers, but for those who believe.
When you go out to teach people in foreign lands, well, tongues are very valuable. Wouldn't it have been a blessing if I could have been miraculously empowered to speak Spanish without having ever studied it? I would have loved to have been able to do that. I cannot. God doesn't do that anymore. But if I could, I could use that to teach others what they need to know about the gospel of Christ. But in the church, I need to speak forth the will of God. So verse 23 of 1 Corinthians 14. Therefore, if the whole church comes together in one place and all speak with tongues, and there come in those who are uninformed or unbelievers, will they not say that you are out of your mind? Well, boy, wouldn't that be the case? If you're over here speaking French, which, by the way, I don't understand, and somebody else over here speaking German, which, by the way, I don't understand, and somebody else is over here speaking Spanish, and you already know I don't understand that, and another fellow speaking Italian, and yet another is speaking maybe Portuguese, with all these various languages being spoken all at the same time, what sense does it make? We sound like a bunch of crazy people. Because nobody is communicating with anybody, and the unbeliever would readily see that. But then watch. But if all prophesy, and an unbeliever or an uninformed person comes in, he is convinced by all, he is convicted by all. Now pause a minute, and remember that they're in a particular city. Of course, in Corinth, most everybody spoke Greek. Maybe everybody did. And so if everybody's prophesying, they're all telling forth the will of God, then when an unbeliever comes in, they hear something that makes sense, something that will build up the church. And because they hear something that will build up the church, they hear also the truth, and it can cause them to be convicted. Listen to the 25th verse. And thus the secrets of his heart are revealed. And so falling down on his face, he will worship God and report that God is truly among you. When all of us tell forth the will of God, then hearts are revealed. And that's been a remarkable thing that I've seen in preaching, not just my preaching. Any preacher that is clear in presenting the will of God is going to have people come out and say, man, I felt like you've been right there walking with me in my daily life. I felt like you've been in our living room, and on they will go. The point is, the Word of God is so written and so designed that it hits home to every man. So when these unbelievers come in, they hear prophecy, the telling forth of the will of God, then at that point, they come to realize, I'm a sinner. And I need to change my life. And wouldn't that be a glorious thing to have happen? Now, Paul goes from that to begin to talk about their meetings in a more particular way. Verse 26, how is it then, brethren, when you come together, each of you has a psalm, has a teaching, has a tongue, has a revelation, has an interpretation, that all things be done for edification. Now, let's remember that everybody did not have the same gift. We've already seen those lists of gifts, and they were different, weren't they? Some prophesied, they spoke forth the will of God. Some were miraculous teachers, and they would explain what God wanted us to do with our lives. Others were tongue speakers, and those tongue speakers, if they had an interpreter with them, could say something else that needed to be said. But when we come together, we need to realize that all these various gifts have one purpose in the church. And that one purpose in the church is that everybody can be built up. How many times have we seen that word? Let's see. Go back. Verse 3, we have the word edification, build up. In the next verse, we have the word edify, which is a form of edification, building up. We have it in verse 5, edification. Verse 12, edification of the church. You can go on down and you'll see that word edify again as you go on through. And now here we are again, verse 26.
we have edification. So what is the primary point that Paul has been driving home in these opening 25 or 26 verses of 1 Corinthians 14? And the obvious answer is, whatever we do when we come together as the people of God, it ought to be so designed and so carried out so that everybody will be built up. After all, remember chapter 12? We're a body. My hands are very useful to the feeding of my body. I use them to feed, to eat. In the same way, every member of the church needs to be useful for the building up of the church.

0: In Acts chapter 19, people were baptized into Christ and the church was established in Ephesus. Later, Paul wrote them a letter and said that they had been saved by God's grace through faith. But what exactly does that mean? Number one, grace is God's part. Titus 2:11 says the grace of God appeared bringing salvation to all men, instructing us. God's grace instructed Noah how to survive the flood, instructed Joshua how to conquer Jericho, and today it instructs us how to be saved from our sins. Number two, salvation is through faith. It's interesting, many of the Greek manuscripts say through the faith in Ephesians 2:8. Faith is our part in obeying God's plan. It's the gospel. Hebrews 5:9 says God is the author of eternal salvation to those who obey Him. Obey what? His plan, the gospel. And how? Well, we hear the gospel, believe it, repent of our sins, confess His name, and are finally baptized into Christ, where we contact His blood and our sins are washed away.
1: My Jesus knows.

Where is God's power to save found? Is it in methods and plans? Is it in the ideas of men? Is it in some newfangled ideas that we have among us today? My friend, the power of God unto salvation is in the same place it's always been. The good news of Jesus Christ. Today we're thinking about that idea of God's power to save in the gospel in the book of Romans. And we're so glad that you've joined us. Please have your Bible ready as we're going to think about the power of God and salvation in this wonderful book in the New Testament.

0: gospel of Christ, spreading the soul-saving message of Jesus. And now, Ben Bailey.
1: This is the gospel of Christ.
2: We're so glad that you've joined us for our study today. 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Also, here at the Gospel of Christ, we'd love to help you in your desire to know God better. 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In fact, if you'd like to have a copy of today's lesson or any of our lessons, just go to our website, fill out a media request form. We'd be happy to make that available to you as a digital download or other formats if you need that as well. And friend, we want to encourage you also to check us out on Facebook, like our Facebook page, follow us on that. Great way to keep up with things that we're doing. And then, of course, in our fast-paced world today, where everybody's got a smartphone, we want to encourage you to check out the Gospel of Christ app that's available in the respective Play Stores. You can get it there, and it's a great way to keep up with our new lessons, what we're doing, and just so that you can know how we're trying to spread the gospel and reach people with the news of Jesus Christ. And as always, we want to thank you today for joining us for our study. Hope you've got your Bible ready. Let's look to the Word of God together. God's power to save man from sin, to allow him to live with him forever in heaven, is found in the good news and the life of Jesus Christ. That's the theme of the book of Romans. Romans is all about God's power to save in the gospel. In fact, the theme of the

is God's power. His ability to save is found in the good news and the message of His Son, Jesus Christ. And in these initial few chapters, Paul will identify the need for that salvation. In chapter 1, he will identify that the Gentiles are under sin and need the gospel. Chapter 2, he says, you Jews, don't be standing in the background applauding that idea. You're also under sin and you need the gospel. Chapter 3 kind of summarizes both of those classes and tells us that all are under sin and need the gospel. And then he begins to lay out that plan by showing us the type of faith that is needed in the gospel to be saved. And so those are the ideas that we're going to think about today as we study the initial chapters, first four chapters in the book of Romans. Chapter 1 introduces us to the fact that the Gentile people, the pagans, those who are afar from God maybe, they're under sin and they need the gospel of Jesus Christ. But at the outset of the book, it's interesting and it's very important that we understand this from the outset. And Paul has it at the beginning and he has it at the end of the book. The type of faith that we're talking about is clearly defined from the outset of the book of Romans. Faith has been a controversial subject, even controversial in people's thinking in the book of Romans. There's the idea that you've got sola faith, only faith, and faith is just some mental acceptance of a fact. And yet we learn from the outset of the book of Romans, at the end and the beginning, kind of bookmarking it, what type of faith Paul is discussing. Look, if you would, in Romans chapter 1. Faith's a big word. What are we talking about here? Verse 5, notice what Paul says. Through Jesus, we have received grace and apostleship for, listen, obedience to the faith among all nations for His name, among whom Paul says, you also called of Jesus Christ. And so in Romans 1:5, it is the obedience of faith. Romans chapter 16, verse 26, that phraseology, obedience of faith, is also mentioned. And so when we talk about faith in the book of Romans, we're talking about an obedient faith. We're not talking about just merely accepting a fact. We're talking about a type of trust and a type of commitment that involves action, wanting to do whatever God tells us to do. And that'll be clearly brought out as we think about some of the people that Paul will mention as well. But you know, the idea that we can have faith in God. We mentioned that the Gentiles are under sin, and that it's faith that's going to save all people in the gospel of Jesus Christ. But how can you have faith in God? Can you know there is a God? How can we be sure that we can put our trust in God and that He's real? And Paul has to know in the pagan Gentile mind that weren't trained or brought up in those ideas, how can these people know to put their faith in God? And so Paul's going to say, look around. Look up, look around, look at everything that's been made. You can see by design that there is a designer and God is the architect of all of that. Look in Romans chapter 1 as Paul says this. Look, if you would, in verses 18 following. The Bible says, for the wrath of God is revealed from heaven against all ungodliness and unrighteousness of men who suppress the truth in unrighteousness. Because what may be known of God is manifest or made known in them, for God showed it to them. Well, how? Friends, since the creation of the world, His invisible attributes are clearly seen, being understood by the things that are made, even His eternal power and Godhead, so that they are without excuse. And so Paul is talking to these Gentiles maybe, and he condemns them under sin in this chapter, but he says you can know there is a God. You can see God by the evidence, by the working that He has done. You can clearly see there is a God. Psalm 19:1 says it this way.

heavens declare the glory of God. How do you know there's a God? Look around. Look at the evidence. Look at the heavens. Look at creation. Look at all the design. Common sense tells a person that didn't just happen by accident. That didn't just happen by some cosmic explosion. That's not the way it works. All the things that are made that are so intricate, so detailed, so interdependent upon one another, Paul reminds people, this shows there is a God. And so as a result, he's going to mention in the next few verses all the sins that the Gentiles are accountable for and how that they are under condemnation to sin and they need that gospel to be saved. Friend, listen carefully. A person can't really see the need to be saved until he realizes how lost he is in sin. And as Paul itemizes all these ideas that the pagan, heathen, worldly, Gentile people are caught up in, their conscience and their heart has to be pricked, knowing that they are accountable to these things for the creator of the universe, and thus they have a need. They need the gospel, which is God's power to save. Now, as chapter 1 will close, the Jewish reader who is reading these words is standing in the background with his chest puffed out, thinking he is the called and chosen of God, and cheering God on as he condemns the Gentiles under sin. And then Paul says, oh yeah, you Jews, you're condemned under sin as well. And that's when it gets real, real quiet, and you can hear a pin drop. Why were the Jews condemned under sin? Well, they'd been just, a lot of them had just been playing religion. And that wasn't enough. Look in Romans chapter 2 and notice what Paul says beginning in verse number 1. Therefore, you are inexcusable, O man, whoever you are who judge, for in whatever you judge another, you condemn yourself, for you who judge practice the same things. And it'll be brought out in that chapter that Paul has now turned his attention to the Jews, and he says, I know you Jews are puffed up, and you're thinking this is it. Paul says, you're without excuse too. Here you are condemning the Gentiles, and you're practicing the same thing. You're practicing the same thing. You're involved in just playing religion. You're living hypocritically. You know, one of the things that Jesus spoke out against the most harshly was hypocrisy. Well, did Isaiah prophesy about these people saying, they draw near to me with their lips, they honor me with their mouth, but their heart is far from me. Hypocrites, Jesus would say. And so the Jews, they were just playing religion. They were doing some of the same things the Gentiles were doing that were wrong, and they thought because they were God's chosen people, they were excused. And my friend Paul clearly teaches that is not the case. May we realize as God's people as well that being God's chosen people, being called out by God, being a child of God doesn't exempt you from God's wrath and being lost. A child of God can still wander away from God and be lost. Look at Romans chapter 2 and notice what Paul says in verse number 3. Do you think this, O man, you who judge those practicing such things and doing the same, that you will escape the judgment of God? Do you think just because you're a part of Israel, just because you're a child of God, that you can live a life of sin and escape not being accountable for that? Paul is really bringing it down on the Gentile or the Jews. He's showing them that a child of God is also accountable and is under sin for the things he does. My friend, there's an idea out there that says if you're a child of God, you can never do anything to be lost. Paul basically says here, you Jews, you were the children of God, and you somehow think
You're excusable. You're not accountable for your actions, and that you won't be held accountable for that. My friend, that's just not true. The Bible teaches that people's names can be blotted out of the book of life. Revelation 3, verse 5. The Bible teaches you can. Paul said to Christians in the church in Galatia, you have fallen from grace. Galatians 5, verses 4 through 6. And so, what is it then that's going to make these Jews who've been playing religion, what's going to make them repent? Look at what the Bible says in Romans chapter 2, verse 4. The Bible says this, do you despise the riches of his goodness, forbearance, and long-suffering? Listen to these words, not knowing that the goodness of God leads you to repentance. Paul wants these Jews to realize they are no better, they are no loftier, they are no higher, they're no more important to God than any other soul, including the Gentile soul, and that they need the gospel of Jesus Christ, and that they need to repent. And it is the goodness of God. Look at what God has done in people's lives. Look at what God did to send his son to the world. Look at everything God did to save mankind. And my friend, God's goodness is what motivates people to repent. And then as Paul discusses this idea in chapter 2, Paul will say, oh yeah, do you know who a Jew is really anyway? It's not who you think. You know, a lot of people think a Jewish person, and the people in Paul's day no doubt thought this, Jewish person was an Israelite of a certain tribe, of a certain lineage, living in a certain location. And Paul says, let me tell you who a real Jew is anyway. Well, who is it? You mean to tell me that anybody can be a Jew? Look in Romans chapter 2, verses 28 and 29. Paul says this, he's not a Jew who is one outwardly, nor is circumcision that which is outward in the flesh. Well, who is a Jew? He is a Jew who is one inwardly, and circumcision is that of the heart in the spirit, not in the letter, whose praise is not from men, but from God. Judaism and being a Jew is not about of the right tribe, circumcised on the... No, Paul says, rend your hearts, not your garments. Joel 2, verse 13. A person can be a Jew, God's chosen, powerful people, if he submits to God in obedience to the gospel, realizes his need, realizes he's under the condemnation of sin, and submits to Jesus Christ. Those are people. It's not about circumcision. It's not about what tribe. It's not about none of that. Paul says a real Jew is someone who submits to God and changes his life on the inside. And so in chapter 2, the Jews are brought under sin. Now, kind of as a summary idea, in chapter 3, Paul will say that all men everywhere are under sin and need the gospel. Let me show you the verses that mention that. Look in Romans chapter 3 as Paul summarizes this idea. Romans 3 verse 9 is kind of that summary statement. Paul says, what then? Are we better than they? Are the Jews better than anybody else? Not at all. Why? For we have previously charged both Jews and Greeks that they are all under sin. And so Paul says, don't think you're better than anybody else. All men need the gospel. All men stand on level ground. And we've shown that everybody is condemned under sin. Look at Romans 3 verse 10. What do you mean everybody? There is none righteous, no, not one. Let's explain that a little further. Look in verse number 23. All have sinned and fallen short of the glory of God. Friend, when we think about the need for the gospel, whether a person is a Gentile, a pagan, a worldly person, or whether that person is Jewish, has a religious background, maybe raised in a religious family, neither one of those are exempt from needing the gospel. Why? All have sinned and fallen short of the glory of God. I've sinned. You've sinned. All men of an accountable age and mind everywhere have sinned.
The Ecclesiastes writer said in Ecclesiastes 7, verses 20 through 26, there's not a righteous man on the face of the earth who does good and does not sin. And the reason we need the gospel is because of the result of sin. What happens when a person sins? The wages of sin is death. Romans 6:23. Sin separates us from a loving God. And so I need the gospel, the good news of Jesus, to be right with God, because all men everywhere are under sin. Well, Paul says, okay, if that's all true, and he knows this is an idea in a Jewish reader's mind, they're thinking, okay, that's, I get that, but why even give us the law? Look at what Paul says the law was all about. The law of Moses, what was it about? Romans 3, verses 19 and 20. Paul says, now we know that whatever the law says, it says to those who are under the law that every mouth may be stopped. Listen, all the world may become guilty before God. Therefore, by the deeds of the law, no flesh be justified in his sight. Listen, for by the law is the knowledge of sin. The law was given to point out sin. Galatians 3, verses 19 through 24. It condemned all under sin. The law was never intended to save or give eternal life. Galatians 3, 21 and 22. And so it was given to help people realize what sin was, to realize they needed a Savior and a sin sacrifice. But now, righteousness comes through faith in Jesus Christ. Remember, we're talking about Romans 1:5, Romans 16:26, the obedience of faith. Look at what Paul says, how it's different now. Verses 21 and 22, Paul will say, but now the righteousness of God apart from the law is revealed, being witnessed by the law and the prophets, even the righteousness of God, listen, through faith in Jesus Christ, to all and on all who believe, for there's no difference. And then he goes on to tell us, all have sinned and fallen short of the glory of God. And so God's promises in chapter 4 are based on not the old law of Moses, but faith. The promises of God that God would bless all nations. How did that come? Through Abraham and his people, but how did that come? Well, look at Romans 4, verse number 13. For the promise that Abraham would be the heir of the world was not to Abraham or to his seed through the law, but through the righteousness of faith. Abraham was justified by faith. The law is hundreds of years off. The law of Moses is not even in existence yet until Mount Sinai with Moses. But Abraham was justified by faith. Now, friend, what Paul is trying to get us to realize is that salvation is based on that obedient trust. Salvation is a gift of God from His grace, and it's based on faith in God. In fact, that's exactly what Paul says in Romans chapter 4. I want you to look in verse number 16. Paul says, therefore, the promises of God, therefore, it is of faith that it might be according to grace, so that promise might be sure to all the seed, not only those who are of the law, but also to those who are of the faith of Abraham, who is the father of us all. And so Abraham was not just the father of the Jewish nation. Abraham was the father of anybody who would put their faith in God and the promises that in you all nations shall be blessed. Do you hear that? In you, all nations shall be blessed. Was that promise given contingent upon the law of Moses? Didn't even exist yet. That's not the way it was given. How was that promise given? By faith. What are we talking about? Obedient trust in God, faith, and grace. By grace are you saved through faith. Ephesians chapter 2, verse number 8. And so we see Abraham here as the father of many nations, Jew and Gentile alike, in that the seed promise, and to your seed, who is Christ, Galatians 3, 19 through 24, was going to come to all people, not through the law of Moses, but, and this is the whole point of Romans,
The power of God to save is in the gospel of Jesus Christ. My friend, it's still in that place today. The law of Moses can't save. The laws and ideas of men can't save. Listen to Hebrews 10, verse 3 and 4. The blood of bulls and goats could never take away sin. But Hebrews 10, 12 says this. This man, Jesus, after he'd offered one sacrifice for sin forever, sat down at the right hand of God. In contrast to that Mosaic law and those Mosaic priests and that Mosaic sacrifice, they could never save people. That wasn't even their purpose. This man, Jesus, his gospel, his life, his plan, his church, that's how people are saved. And that's all that Paul is trying to get across in the book of Romans. And so, my friend, we ask you to think with us today about that idea of salvation. Here's what we've learned. We've learned that Jew and Gentile, all men everywhere, are accountable to sin. We learned that all have sinned. We've learned that none are righteous, no, not one. I've fallen short of the glory of God. Romans 3, verse 23. If you're of an accountable age and accountable mind, you have as well. And my friend, you're accountable to that. And the only way that the promises of God to you can come is through the good news of Jesus Christ, through the obedience of faith. And so we ask today, do you believe that Jesus is the Son of God, the Savior of the world? Jesus said, unless you believe that I'm He, you'll surely die in your sins. Are you willing to repent and turn from a life of sin? Luke 13, verse 3. Would you confess the name of Jesus before men? Romans 10, 9 and 10. And would you be buried with Him in water, being baptized to contact His death? Romans chapter 6, verses 1 through 4. If you've never done that, you never accessed the power of the gospel, we urge you to do that today. And if, as a Christian, maybe there are struggles in your life, friend, God wants you to make that right. Today, as we think about the gospel, what a privilege it is that we live in an era when the gospel is freely and readily available to all men. What a joy and blessing that is. And may God help us to live every day in view of the gospel of Jesus Christ. Join us next time as we study more from the wonderful book of Romans.

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2: The people continued listening to his sermon, and they interrupted Peter, and they said, "What shall we do?" Now, Peter has already said, "Whoever calls on the name of the Lord will be saved." In essence, they are saying, "Explain that. What do we need to do?" In Acts 2:38, Peter says, "Let every one of you repent and be baptized in the name of Jesus Christ for the remission of sins." We need to let the Bible define its own terms. Mm-hmm. People hear the idea, "Whosoever shall call upon the name," oh, that must mean prayer, call upon the name of the Lord. That's not the way the Bible defines it.
3: No, and if you think Acts 22:16, I just say, please, if you disagree with us, go study that verse. Paul's already prayed for 3 days, and yet Ananias says, "Arise, be baptized, and wash away your sins, calling on the name of the Lord." So Ananias gives us, through the inspiration of the Holy Spirit, and Paul is speaking, he's saying, look, calling on the name of the Lord is not prayer, because he hasn't done it yet. Right. Calling on the name of the Lord is arising and being baptized, and that's how you wash away your sins.

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1: When the psalmist sat and considered the mighty works and the creation of God, he asked the question, "What is man that thou art mindful of him?" Perhaps we felt that way at times. Why, you know, we look out and we see the wonderful things that God has created, and we think, what is it about little old me that God would even look down from heaven and think of me? What is man? That's the question we're going to look at today on Bible Talk. So stay tuned after this song of praise.

Hello again, and thank you for tuning in to Bible Talk. We're so thankful for your tuning in to our program today as we study from God's holy word. As always, I want to personally thank you for allowing me into your home and to guide you in this study today, and I pray that this study is beneficial to you and to your walk with Christ. In Psalm 8, in verses 1 through 4, the psalmist wrote, O Lord, our God, how excellent is thy name in all the earth. Who hast set thy glory above the heavens? Out of the mouth of babes and sucklings hast thou ordained strength because of thine enemies, that thou mightest steal the enemy and the avenger. When I consider the heavens, the work of thy fingers, the moon and the stars which thou hast ordained, what is man that thou art mindful of him, and the son of man that thou visitest him? After considering the greatness of God, there's a question that comes to mind, that question that the psalmist asked, what is man that the God of heaven, the God who spoke the world, the universe into existence, what is man that that same God of heaven would be mindful of him, would think of him? There are those who believe that God created everything and then stepped away from it. However, that's not the God that we read about in the Bible. In fact, we read about a God who was constantly seeking and pursuing a relationship with his creation, with man. We find that not only is God mindful of his creation, but that he wants to have a relationship with us. I think about John's amazing statement about the love of God in 1 John 3 in verse 1, when John said, Behold what manner of love the Father hath bestowed upon us, that we should be called the sons of God. What an amazing statement, what an amazing declaration that little old us would actually have the opportunity to be called the children of God, the amazing creator and sustainer of all life. So what is it about man that God would want such a relationship with us? What is it that separates us from the rest of creation? Well, in answering that question, the question of the psalmist, what is man? Let's consider first today man's origin. The answers, this particular question answers one of the three greatest questions of life. I think the first great question of life is, where did I come from? Where did life begin? And when we look at man's origin, this provides the answer to that question. Now, the world's wisdom has tried to come up with its own answers and its own explanations for where life began or where life originated and how we've gotten to the point where we are today. And the world wants to provide answers like evolution, you know, that over the course of millions of years we've evolved and adapted and arrived at the point where you and I are today. The world offers explanations like the Big Bang Theory, you know, like there was nothing and then all of a sudden there was the colliding of some particles which then caused everything to begin and to evolve then from that point. As crazy as it may sound, there are even some in the world who believe that our life on this planet originated with aliens. One of the craziest explanations I've ever seen in a scientific documentary was one scientist explaining that perhaps we evolved from bacteria that rode on the backs of crystals through the sea until they made it to land. Now, friends, all of these explanations are ridiculous. I know that some of them sound or seem to be scientific, but the truth is that the Bible reveals to us the true origin of man. And it's not evolution, it's not Big Bang, it's not aliens, and it's certainly not evolution of bacteria. The Bible reveals to us the origin of humanity. And it doesn't involve any of those aforementioned points. It involves the Creator of the universe, that being God. In Psalm 8, in verses 3 through 5, the psalmist declares that God is our Creator. Notice with me in Psalm 8, beginning at verse 3, the psalmist says, When I consider thy heavens, and notice, the work of thy fingers, the moon and the stars which thou hast ordained, what is man that thou art mindful of him, and the son of man that thou visitest him? Verse 5, For thou hast made him a little lower than the angels, and has crowned him with glory and honor. The psalmist is clear in Psalm 8 that God is the creator of the heavens, that the moon and the sun and the stars, they're in their habitation because that's where God placed them. But then he also says in verse 5 that God is the creator of man. He says, You have made him
a little lower than the angels. Genesis chapter 1 tells us that on the sixth day, God created man. God said, let us make man in our image, and he did. Genesis chapter 2 expounds upon that day of the creation of man and adds to it the creation of woman. After every living creature had passed before Adam, he saw that there was no suitable helper for him. God said it was not good for man to be alone, and he caused a deep sleep to fall upon Adam, and he took from Adam his rib, and he made woman. Adam awoke and said, this is now bone of my bones and flesh of my flesh. What a beautiful story of creation, telling us where man's true origin lies. It's not found in some quote-unquote scientific discoveries of man, but it's found in God. God created us just as he created the rest of the world. Now, some might ask the question, well, how can we know that God created man? Well, we know first because the Bible tells us, and this word is inspired, 2 Timothy 3:16 and 17. All Scripture is given by the inspiration of God. We've discussed at length in previous lessons how we can trust the inspiration of the Scriptures to know that this book did not come from man. If you've not seen those lessons, reach out to us and we'll get them to you. But we know that this book did not originate in the mind of man. It was inspired by God, a God, by the way, who cannot lie. And so the fact that the Scriptures tell us that we were created is enough and should be enough for us all. But not only do we know this from the inspiration of the Scriptures, but we also know it from man's innate desire to worship. See, all people have within themselves a natural or an innate desire to worship something, to serve something greater than themselves. In Acts chapter 17, Paul finds himself in the city of Athens talking with philosophers, talking with astrologers, those who love to stand and discuss some new thing. And what does he see as he passes through the city? But a statue to every god imaginable and then one to an unknown god. And Paul says, him I declare unto you. Here these educated, wise people having a desire to worship. And then you remember in Acts chapter 28, Paul is on an island and he's bitten by a snake that comes out of the fire, and the people, who the King James Version calls barbarians, believed that he was a god. What I'm submitting to you, friends, is that both the well-educated and both the uneducated possess a desire to worship something greater than themselves. In fact, man, if left alone, will worship something. The only time that man does not seek to worship something greater than himself is when he's been taught that he is the greatest. We know from the inspiration of the Scriptures, from the innate desire to worship, and because of intelligent design, friends, that you and I were created. Hebrews 3 and verse 4 says, every house is builded by some man, but he who built all things is God. You know, not one time have you or I ever driven past a beautiful home and thought to ourselves, I wonder what kind of explosion must have taken place amongst brick and mortar and paint and electrical wiring and plumbing, and what kind of explosion must have taken place that put all of these things together perfectly. We don't think that because it's a ridiculous thought. We know that that home was built by individuals who came together, who designed it, and then who built it by the work of their own hands. That's intelligent design. Friends, then, as we look at the world around us and our own bodies, which is far more complex than any home that's ever been built, how foolish and ridiculous it would be to think that this came about by accident. Design demands a designer, and our designer was God. Why would God be mindful of man? Because man is part of his creation. Now, with that said, man is not like the rest of creation. Humanity is distinct and special, which brings us to our second point, and that is man's nature. Man is not just another animal. There is something that sets us apart, that makes humanity different than the rest of creation, that makes humanity greater and above the rest of God's earthly creation. Go back with me to Psalm 8. And again, at verse 5, the psalmist says, thou hast made him a little lower than the angels and hast crowned him with glory and honor. Verse 6, thou madest him to have dominion over the works of thy hands. Thou hast put all things under his feet.
all sheep and oxen, yea, and the beasts of the field, the fowl of the air, and the fish of the sea, and whatsoever passeth through the paths of the seas. And so here the psalmist declares how man has been exalted over the rest of creation. There's really three things that we see here. We see man's exalted disposition. First, in Psalm 8 and verse 5, the psalmist says that God has made man a little lower than the angels and has crowned him with glory and honor. The arrangement of man, as noted by the psalmist, is a little lower than the angels. Now, of course, we understand that the angels are mightier than men, stronger, faster, much more mightier than we, and their dwelling is higher than man's. We abide here on the earth while they abide in the spiritual realm. But the psalmist also notes that while in this lower habitation, in this earth in which we live, man has been crowned with glory and honor. That is, we've been given an exalted position over the rest of creation. While man is a little lower than the angels in position and power, it is man that has been given glory and virtue through the grace of God. Not only do we find man's exalted disposition, but we also see here man's exalted dominion. As we read in verses 6 through 8, man has been given authority over the rest of creation. Now, that's not a very popular thing to say amongst some today, but that's the truth of God's Word. We have dominion over the animals and the fowls of the air and so forth. We have dominion over the rest of creation. There's no doubt that man is the apex of God's creation. Man is exalted above all the rest. We find that in Genesis chapter 2. And we find it here in Psalm 8. The third thing that we see in these words is man's designation. Genesis 1 and verses 26 through 27, again, God said, "Let us make man in our image." God breathed into man the breath of life, and he became a living soul. You know, friends, ultimately, it is only said of humanity that we are made in his likeness, in his image. It is only said of humanity that man is a living soul. Man has a living spirit with the ability to reason, to think, to choose right and wrong. That separates us from the rest of all of creation. Man's origin is found in the creation, but his nature is greater than all else created. Man is exalted above the rest of creation in disposition, in dominion, and in designation. God is mindful of man, and he has given him this nature. Seeing we have been exalted then in creation, that brings us to our third point, and that is man's purpose. If the first great question of life is, where did I come from? Then the second great question is, why am I here? What is my purpose? Now, to answer this question, we must turn to the Scriptures because, again, the world will provide all kinds of answers. Why are we here? What's our purpose? And oftentimes what's submitted by the world is to just do whatever makes you happy. You just look after number one and you do whatever makes you happy. But friends, the Bible makes it clear that we have a different purpose. And perhaps no passage makes it more clear than the close of the wisdom of Solomon. In Ecclesiastes 12 and verses 12 through 14, Solomon said, "And further, by these, my son, be admonished. Of making many books, there is no end, and much study is a weariness of the flesh. Let us hear the conclusion of the whole matter. Fear God and keep his commandments. For this is the whole of man. For God shall bring every work into judgment with every secret thing, whether it be good or whether it be evil." Friends, man's purpose is, number one, spiritual and not worldly, according to verse 12. Solomon says, you know, look, you can make books, you can do all of these things, but at the end of the day, there is something of greater significance, and that's what you need to give your attention to. That's what you need to give heed to, is to those spiritual things. Our purpose is not to make as much money as we possibly can or to climb up the corporate ladder as fast as we can. Our point is to not be as popular as we can be. Our purpose is spiritual and not worldly. Solomon also tells us that our purpose is reverence and not disregard. We're to live a life of reverence to God. We're not to disregard our responsibilities.
The King James Version says, this is the whole duty of man, is to fear God and to keep His commandments. That word duty, you'll remember, is in italics, which means in the original what is said is the whole of man, the whole reason for my existence, Solomon says, is to fear God, to reverence God, and to keep His commandments. The world would like to disregard God completely, to forget about God in their thoughts. And so many in the world certainly don't want to keep His commandments, but Solomon said, your purpose is to revere God, to fear God, and not disregard Him. And then in the third place, Solomon said, man's purpose is obedience and not rebellion. Fear God and keep His commandments. We shouldn't seek to rebel against God and His Word or find loopholes in it or find some way around it. Solomon said, your purpose is to obey what God has said. I often think about Mary's advice in John chapter 2 when Jesus is at the wedding at Cana and she's told the servants, she says to them, whatever He says unto you, do it. And what better advice could there be? Whatever God has said to do, whatever Jesus has said to do, do it. Solomon said, our purpose is spiritual, not worldly. Our purpose is reverence, not disregard. Our purpose is obedience, not rebellion. Friends, my purpose, my existence, is not to spend all of my time engaged in worldly pursuits, but to reverence God and to obey His Word. This we do, knowing that at some point judgment will come. Solomon said, verse 14, everything, even the secret things, shall be brought into judgment. Ultimately, friends, what I'm submitting to you is that life isn't supposed to be about you. The purpose of life is not just about making money, making family, making a name, etc. The purpose of life is to honor God and to glorify His name. It's all about Him, not about us. When I live a life for Him, then I have the blessing of sharing a relationship with God, which brings us to our fourth point today, and that is man's relationship with God. Have you ever sat at the beach or maybe in the mountains or perhaps looked up on a clear night at the vast heavens and thought to yourself, the God that made all of this, like the psalmist does, the God that made all of this really cares about me? That seems to be, again, what the psalmist is contemplating in Psalm 8, verses 1 through 4. And his question reveals to us two wonderful things. Number one, that God is aware. The psalmist says, what is man that thou art mindful of him? Isn't it wonderful to consider that the God of the universe is mindful of us right here, right now, wherever you are, whatever you're doing, God's mindful of that? When was the last time that you really thought about everything being in the sight of God? Hebrews 4 and verse 15. In Psalm 115 and verse 12, the psalmist says, the Lord has been mindful of me. We sing a song based on that verse. The song, the Lord has been mindful of me. He blesses and blesses again. God is aware of us in our good times and our bad times, and how excellent is His name. Not only does the psalmist tell us that God is aware, but then number two, he tells us that God is active. What is man that thou art mindful of him, number one, and then that thou visitest him? That declares activity. Some translations say that thou cares for him. Not only is God aware of us, but God has interacted with us. God wants relationship with us. He cares about us. The deist believes, as I mentioned in the introduction, that God created everything and then stepped away. But friends, our God is active and involved in our lives, and He wants you to come to Him. How wonderful it is to consider that we're the children of God, 1 John 3 and verse 1. And as His children, God is aware and God is active. God is mindful of man and cares for man as God seeks relationship with us. And when we respond to that offer of a relationship with God to faithful and humble obedience, then we consider man's destiny. This is the third great question of life. If the first is where did I come from, and the second one is why am I here, then the third great question of life is where am I going? And friends, as it pertains to man's destiny, there are two possibilities. There's heaven
the land of no more, Revelation 21 and verse 4. And then there's hell, the place of torment and suffering and pain. The question is, what will it be? And where will you spend your eternity? God cares for us and wants us to spend an eternity in heaven with Him. But the only way we'll have that opportunity is if we've been obedient to His Word. The psalmist looked at the great things that God had created and said, what is man that God would even be mindful of us? Well, man is a created being, created by God. But he is exalted above all other creation, for he's created in the very likeness and image of God. Man is here to live, not for himself, but for God. Man is the child of God, known by God and visited by God. And man is headed with an eternal soul to one of two eternal homes. The question I want to leave you with today is, which home would be yours if your life were to end today? If the answer is anything other than heaven, then friends, won't you make it right? That might involve obeying the gospel for you if you've never done that. Believing in Jesus Christ, Hebrews 11 and verse 6. Repenting of your sins, Acts 17 and verse 30. Confessing your faith in Christ, Romans 10, 9 and 10. And being baptized for the forgiveness of your sins, Acts 2 and verse 38. Acts 22, 16. Maybe you've obeyed those initial commands, but you've allowed sin to come back into your life and to overtake you. Won't you make it right? 1 John 1 and verse 9, if we confess our faults, God is faithful and just to forgive us. Maybe it's just the case today that you've been discouraged or you've been downtrodden and you need some prayers and support. Reach out to your brethren. Let us help you bear the burdens of life, and in doing so, fulfill the law of Christ, Galatians 6 and verse 2. Remember that you're created in the image of God, and He wants a relationship with you. Thank you so much for tuning in today, and God bless.

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Are you searching for a place to worship God like you find in the Bible? Do you have questions about your eternity? Would you like to know more about God's plan for you? Let me encourage you to visit a Church of Christ near you today. And if you're interested in learning more about the Lord's Church, we also offer free material. 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

Do you have any silver in your house? Perhaps a silver tray or a piece of silver jewelry? Well, in the past, there were silversmiths that made silver into such usable items. The silver had to be refined. It had to be made pure. And to do that, the silversmith would hold a piece of silver over the fire and let it heat up. And then he would put that silver in the middle of the fire where the flames were the hottest to burn away all the impurities, the dirt, and the other things that should not be there. Well, the Bible says in Malachi chapter 3, verse 3, that God is as a refiner of silver. It says he will sit as a refiner and purifier of silver. What does that mean? What does that mean to me and to you? Stay tuned. We'll be right back.

Sometimes in life, it may seem to us that God is holding us in a hot spot, like that silversmith who put the silver in the midst of the flames. But we're talking about those hot spots that sometimes God holds us in. Maybe we're in sickness or in disease. Perhaps it's some injury that's come to our family. Perhaps it's some kind of family problem or financial problem. Maybe you've suffered a tragedy or the loss of a loved one. Well, when a silversmith puts the silver in the hot spot, it never leaves. He sits in front of the fire. He watches the silver very carefully. He knows that if the silver's left even a moment too long in the flames, it'll be destroyed. God may allow things to come into our lives to help us to become all we can be, but He'll never leave us too long and let us be destroyed. 1 Corinthians 10:13 promises that you'll not be tempted above what you're able. Yes, God is with us, and He's always carefully watching no matter what's going on in our lives. This morning, I want us to think about the benefit of such trial. Why is it that God would hold us in such hot spots? Well, let's notice, first of all, from the book of James, that it tests our faith. James 1:2-4. Let's read it together. Here the Bible says, "My brethren, count it all joy when you fall into various trials, knowing that the testing of your faith produces patience. But let patience have its perfect work, that you may be perfect and complete, lacking nothing." You see, James tells us that, yes, we're going to suffer trials. But if we meet our trials with genuine faith, we'll develop the patience needed to mature spiritually. In fact, it's only when our faith is tested that we can really grow and become strong. And so we can rejoice even in our trials, because we know that God is able to use this to test our faith, to produce that patience, to make us into the kind of people that we need to be. Do you remember when God tested Abraham's faith in Genesis 22, where God told Abraham to actually offer his own son, Isaac, upon the altar? Abraham went up on the mount as God commanded him. He laid the wood on the altar. He laid his son on that altar. And he took a knife and was about to slay his son. But the angel of the Lord stopped him

chapter 11, beginning in verse 17. By faith, Abraham, when he was tested, offered up Isaac. And he who had received the promises offered up his only begotten son, of whom it was said, "In Isaac your seed shall be called," concluding that God was able to raise him up even from the dead, from which he also received him in a figurative sense. You see, Abraham was able to offer his son Isaac on that altar because of his great faith. In his faith, he believed that God would raise his son from the dead and return him back to him. That's great faith. Of course, we know in the story, God stopped him from sacrificing his son. And he provided a sacrifice for him, a ram that was caught in the thicket. Abraham took that ram and offered him upon the altar. In that lesson in Genesis 22, the Bible tells us that this teaches us that the Lord will provide. In fact, God was given that name there. The Lord will provide. Indeed, we see in that a picture of the gospel. How that Jesus Christ became our substitute. Just as the ram was substituted in the place of Isaac there on that altar, so Jesus Christ paid the price for our sins at Calvary. He became our substitute. God provided for our salvation at the cross of Christ. And we, like Abraham, must believe that God will provide. He thought that God would raise Isaac, his son, from the dead, but he only did so figuratively. He provided a sacrifice in his place. And just as Jesus died for our sins, he was raised from the dead so that we might have the assurance of eternal life. Do we have the faith of Abraham? Will we trust God enough to do what he asks of us? God wants to know if you keep faith even in the greatest test of life, knowing that God will provide and knowing that God has promised us eternal life through Jesus Christ, we too can have the faith of Abraham and pass the test of life. But I want you to notice also that sometimes God puts us in these hot spots because it prepares our heart. And it prepares our heart so that we can be a comfort and a help to others. Look with me in 2 Corinthians chapter 1, verses 3 through 4. 2 Corinthians chapter 1, verses 3 through 4. Here the Apostle Paul wrote, "Blessed be the God and Father of our Lord Jesus Christ, the Father of mercies and God of all comfort, who comforts us in all our tribulation, that we may be able to comfort those who are in any trouble with the comfort with which we ourselves are comforted by God." You see, if we never know tribulation, we'll never know God's comfort. If we never know God's comfort, we'll never know how to comfort others. How has God comforted you? Knowing that he's there with you? Knowing that he has not left you, he's not forsaken you? That he knows all about you, that he loves and he cares for you? Do you find comfort in knowing that God hears and answers your prayers? Or perhaps from his promise that he'll work all things together for good for you? Has God given you others to come and encourage and to help you in that hot spot of life, in those terrible times of trouble? Knowing that he has something better for you, perhaps that's what's brought comfort to your heart in those difficult times. Knowing that he's preparing a better place for you where there's no suffering and pain or death anymore. Having been comforted by God, we want to comfort others. We want them to be comforted as we are comforted. And you know, having been comforted by God in our tribulation and our difficult trials of life and those hot spots of life, we are better able to comfort others who have suffered as we have. We'll know what to do and what to say and what not to do and what not to say because we've been through it too. We know where to go to find comfort. We know how to help them to find it too.

And we know what God has done for us and what He can do for them. We've been through it, and we can help others get through it too. Yes, sometimes God holds us in those hot spots of trouble and tribulation so we can be comforted, so we can know His comfort in our life. And our faith could grow, and we could be drawn closer to Him. And that way we can help others to find comfort and help in their time of trouble too. But you know, sometimes God puts us in those hot spots of life to humble us. To humble us. Because sometimes we begin to think more of ourselves than we really ought to think. And we all need a reality check sometimes in life. Look at 2 Corinthians chapter 12, verses 7 through 10, where the Apostle Paul spoke of this same kind of experience in his own life. Imagine if you were an apostle and you had all the powers of God being given to you by the Holy Spirit to perform great miracles and wonders and signs. Imagine if you were the one to whom people looked for the revelation of God, for His inspired word. Well, the Apostle Paul says here in 2 Corinthians chapter 12, beginning in verse 7, "And lest I should be exalted above measure by the abundance of the revelations, a thorn in the flesh was given to me, a messenger of Satan to buffet me, lest I be exalted above measure. Concerning this thing, I pleaded with the Lord three times that it might depart from me. And He said to me, My grace is sufficient for you, for My strength is made perfect in weakness. And therefore, most gladly, I'll rather boast in my infirmities, that the power of Christ may rest upon me. Therefore, I take pleasure in infirmities, in reproaches and needs and persecutions and distresses for Christ's sake. For when I am weak, then I am strong." Yes, like the Apostle Paul, sometimes we need a reality check. We're not as great, we're not as strong, we're not as good as we think we are. We can't do anything on our own. We all need help, and we need to be reminded of that, that we are all desperately hopeless and lost without God. Trials open our eyes. Trials help us to see that, to keep reminding us when we forget, and they cause us to look beyond ourselves to God, who alone can provide the grace and the strength and the power that we need. But now those hot spots are also used by God to discipline us. Let's go to the Scriptures once again, this time to the book of Hebrews. Hebrews chapter 12, verses 5 through 11. The Hebrew Christians were persecuted severely for their faith, as were the other Christians in the first century. Sometimes they were tortured and even put to death. But it's here that the Hebrew writer gives us these words concerning the discipline of God. Hebrews chapter 12, verse 5, "And you have forgotten the exhortation which speaks to you as to sons. My son, do not despise the chastening of the Lord, nor be discouraged when you are rebuked by Him. For whom the Lord loves, He chastens, and scourges every son whom He receives. If you endure chastening, God deals with you as with sons. For what son is there whom a father does not chasten? But if you are without chastening, of which all have become partakers, then you're illegitimate and not sons. Furthermore, we've had human fathers who corrected us, and we paid them respect. Shall we not much more readily be in subjection to the Father of spirits and live? For they indeed for a few days chastened us as seemed best to them, but He for our profit, that we may be partakers of His holiness. Now no chastening seems to be joyful for the present, but painful. Nevertheless, afterwards, it yields the peaceable fruit of righteousness to those who have been trained by it."
You see, we know God loves us when He disciplines us. His discipline is meant to help us, to help us to stop those things we're doing wrong, to encourage us to do those things we know that we need to be doing in our life. He only wants to bless our lives. So don't let His discipline and training discourage you. Let it move you to submit to Him, to show Him the respect that He deserves from you, to be better, to be more holy, more like Him who loves us so. There is a final point I want to make here. Going through the trials and tribulations of life, the difficulties and hard times, those hot spots of life, it gives us an eternal perspective. And this is so important as we walk on this earth. I want you to notice several passages. First, from the Apostle Paul in 2 Corinthians chapter 4, beginning in verse 16. You will remember that this great servant of God was often persecuted for his faith. But as he considered his life, a life of persecution, a life of affliction and difficulty and trial, he saw it as just a moment. Look what he says, 2 Corinthians chapter 4, beginning in verse 16. Therefore, we do not lose heart. Even though our outward man is perishing, yet the inward man is being renewed day by day. For our light affliction, which is but for a moment, is working for us a far more exceeding and eternal weight of glory. While we do not look at the things which are seen, but at the things which are not seen. For the things which are seen are temporary, but the things which are not seen are eternal. For we know that if our earthly house, this tent, is destroyed, we have a building from God, a house not made with hands, eternal in the heavens. Let me stop here for just a moment, because I want you to see how this difficult trial in Paul's life, he described as a light affliction for a moment, was actually working for him an eternal weight of glory. You see, he knew that there was a great reward at the end of persecution, at the end of trial. You see, he was given a whole new perspective on life when he came to Christ and began to live for Him. He began to concentrate not on the here and now, the temporary, the things that we see, but the eternal, the things that are unseen. He began to look up to God and to Christ and to heaven. He looked beyond this life to life eternal that God would give to him. If you look down in 2 Corinthians chapter 5, you'll notice in verse 7 where he says, "For we walk by faith and not by sight." Yes, this perspective on life is what will get us through our trials and our difficulties, because it helps us to see that it's going to be worth it all in the end. I love what Paul said in Philippians chapter 1 and verse 21 when he said, "For me to live is Christ and to die is gain." You see, in Paul's mind, life was all about Jesus Christ. And he knew that on the other side of death was a great reward that would make it worth it all. And indeed, Christ is our life, as Paul said in Colossians chapter 3 and verse 4. Everything ought to revolve around Christ. Because as he went on to say in that verse, one day when he appears, we'll appear with him in glory. Yes, it's easy for us to get too wrapped up in the here and now and lose focus of the eternal. If you do that, you may give up, because this life is full of discouragements and difficulties and disappointments. And I don't know about you, but I would have given up on the Lord a long time ago if it were not for the eternal reward that God has promised us. If I thought that this is all there is and had nothing to look forward to, I'd just throw in the towel. But there is a God. There is a heaven. There is a better day to come. And if you really believe, that's where your heart will be. And that's where you'll want to go. And Jesus
is who you want to see. So how does the silversmith know when the silver is purified? Well, if you had a silver tray and you could look into that tray today, look into that tray where the silver had been purified, where the silver had been polished, what would you see? It would act as a mirror. You would see yourself. And you know that's how the silversmith knows the silver is purified. It's when he can see his image in it. God wants us to see his image in us. That is, God wants to see his image in us, growing and developing and conforming to the image of his Son, as the Bible says in 2 Corinthians chapter 3, verse 18, beholding as in a mirror the image of Christ, and being transformed into that image from glory to glory, from one degree to another. To be conformed to the image of his Son, Romans 8, 29. Now Christ formed in you, Colossians 3, 10. When we feel like we're in a hot spot, we can remember that God is using it to make us more like Jesus. And he'll never leave us or abandon us. He's making us into something far more precious than silver. I wonder if there are some listening today who do not know what Christ can do for them, but perhaps now you understand that God is able to purify your heart, to purify your life, to give you a new life, an abundant life, a full life, life eternal through Jesus Christ. If you'll give yourself to him today, truly believing on him, making that decision to turn away from sin, to live for God, being immersed in the waters of baptism, you can be united with Christ. Your sins are cleansed by the blood of Jesus, and you're raised up out of that water, a new creation. 2 Corinthians 5:17 tells us, if any man's in Christ, he's a new creation. The old things are passed away. Behold, all things are become new. I hope today that if you're not a Christian, you'll make that decision to come to Christ, and that you'll let us know here at the Truth in Love how we can help you towards heaven today.

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We'd love to hear from you. So let me encourage you to contact us with your questions, comments, or requests at TTIL, P.O. 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All our materials and services are absolutely free of charge. We just want to do what we can to help us all towards heaven. 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

Hello, my name is Cameron Freeman, and we're so glad that you're watching the Gospel Broadcasting Network. Did you know there's only one Bible, and it teaches that there's only one faith in Jude verse 3? If that's true, then why are there so many different churches and religious organizations that don't agree on what it says? Here at GBN, we seek to rid ourselves of all of man-made creeds, denominational doctrines, and just simply go back to the Bible and teach what the Bible says. We are glad that you're watching the Gospel Broadcasting Network.

0: You have questions? The Bible has answers. This program, overseen by the Phillips Street Church of Christ, is dedicated to answering your questions with God's Word. Please join us for the period of study as we seek to give a Bible answer. And now, here is your moderator.
1: Hello, everyone, and welcome once again to A Bible Answer. I'm Mike McDaniel, the preacher for the Central Church of Christ in Caruthersville, Missouri. We're so glad you're watching A Bible Answer today. I want to give a brief word of explanation as we begin. As so many people are affected, A Bible Answer has been affected too by COVID-19, and last month we were unable to record programs. And we're very thankful to be able to record programs, new programs this month. Last month, we had to show repeats. So as a result of that, two things I'll mention. First of all, Brother David Lemons was on last month. He's on again this month. And for another thing, we do have a backlog in our questions as a result of that. So if you've sent us a question, be sure we will get to it. It will take us, though, a little time. We hope all of you are safe. And we're grateful to be with you today. We have three gospel preachers with us to serve as panelists. We'll have them introduce themselves to you at this time.
2: I'm David Lemons. I preach for the Maple Hill Church of Christ near Benton, Kentucky.
3: I'm Glenn Head. I preach for the Sunny Slope Church of Christ in Paducah, Kentucky.
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1: Again, we're glad these brethren could be with us today to answer your questions. Let's get right to them. Our first question is to Brother Lemons. And this question comes from an OABS student of mine in the country of Germany. She says, I've been reading through Samuel, Kings, and Chronicles for a class at OABS, and I cannot find where it explains why Saul was punished for performing sacrifices, but David and Solomon performed sacrifices and were not punished. We'll give that to you, Brother Lemons.
2: Well, certainly it's a great opportunity to study over OABS, and I'm thankful for so many people that are dedicated to do the teaching and doing the studying as well. Let's begin with the consideration of the last part of your question, where it says, but David and Solomon performed sacrifices and were not punished. And so let's consider that for just a few minutes. We need to realize that often someone is in the Bible and other places, even in our common conversation, is said to do something which is actually done through agency. We need to remember that as we think about this question. In other words, the person that's responsible for having something done is said to have done it, even though he did not with his own hands actually do it. So, for example, Solomon in 1 Kings chapter 3 and verse 4 is said to have offered 1,000 burnt offerings on that altar. Of course, the altar that's in question here is at Gibeon. It's in, on one of the high places. And it says he offered 1,000 offerings. It stretches confidence really to think that Solomon himself made that enormous offering with his own hands. It would have taken one person a tremendous amount of time to do so. And so there were priests, of course, who were available to do that work. They were quite familiar with that work. They did that slaughtering and placing on the altar all the time. And so another thing, though, another time when Solomon is said to have made offering is at the dedication of the temple. And if you read in 1 Kings chapter 8, verse 5, and if you read in 1 Kings 8, verse 63, there's some clarifying information there. At the dedication of the temple, Solomon offered 22,000 oxen, and he offered 120,000 sheep. And so to have done that and to expect that Solomon did all of that is really not realistic, I don't believe. In the verse 63 of 1 Kings chapter 8, the Bible says, so the king and all the children of Israel dedicated the house of the Lord. So that indicates that there was more involvement than just the king in this activity, that it was something that the nation participated in, which would have included the Levites, the sons of Aaron, the priests, who would normally have done that kind of sacrifice. It seemed obvious that Solomon offering in both of those places that we have made reference to, did that by agency, using the priests as was according to law. Likewise, David is said on at least two occasions to have offered sacrifice. One of those was the time when the Ark of the Covenant was moved from the house of Obed-Edom to Jerusalem. David is said to have offered there. That's in 2 Samuel 6, verse 13. And then also toward the end of the book of 2 Samuel in 2 Samuel 24, verse 24 and 25. Also, David made, it is said that he made an offering at Araunah's threshing floor. And I really see no compelling reason at either of those passages to believe that David would not have used priests to do the actual sacrifices, especially because David, in both of those settings, actually, had been punished for disobeying God. In the first instance, they were not to move the Ark of the Covenant except on the shoulders of the Levites, and they had moved it by cart. And as a result of that, one man died, Uzzah. And then in the second incident, surely David would have no desire to further anger the Lord, in that he was being punished by the Lord for numbering the people. And so we know that neither David nor Solomon obeyed the Lord perfectly. They were sinners also, and they could have made mistakes. They could have disobeyed in this way. But it seems to me a better explanation that they did what they did by means of agency. In other words, they used the proper ones to offer up those sacrifices. Now let's consider what Saul did. It's just a little bit different category. Now in 1 Samuel chapter 13, we read about Saul and Jonathan stirring up the Philistines by making an attack from two different directions. And the result of that was that they became an abomination to the Philistines. And there were more of them, it seems, at least they gathered a tremendous force to fight against Israel. And in verse number 6, it tells us that the men of Israel began to hide in caves and thickets and rocks and holes, wherever they could find a place to be sure that they wouldn't be killed by the Philistines. Because that Saul feared the Philistines, and he was afraid that they might come and attack before Samuel made it back to make this sacrifice, Saul, a proud king, took it upon himself to make the sacrifice. And we're not left to wonder about whether his action was approved of God or not. Because I can read from 1 Samuel 13, verse 13, these words. The Bible says, "And Samuel said to Saul, Thou hast done foolishly, thou hast not kept the commandment of the Lord thy God, which he commanded thee, for now would the Lord have established thy kingdom upon Israel forever." But that's not going to be the case because of this disobedience. After this incident, the life of King Saul, of course, took a downward spiral, and he disobeyed God on more than one occasion. So to me, this is the explanation of why Saul was treated differently from David and Solomon. And one thing that I know, and that is this, God is no respecter of persons. He wouldn't have punished one person for doing wrong and let someone else go free. Because I learn in the book of Acts, in chapter 10, at the household of Cornelius, here's what Peter said. He said in Acts 10, verse 34 and 35, "Then Peter opened his mouth and said, Of a truth, I perceive that God is no respecter of persons, but in every nation, he that feareth him and worketh righteousness is accepted with him." So I hope that that is helpful in trying to put together that, harmonize that those three instances of offering, those three different people. Thank you for the good question.
1: Thank you, Brother Lemons, for that good answer. I studied this question recently and developed a sermon from that study. I left out Solomon, but I included another king, Urijah. And in looking at Saul, he was lifted up with pride and offered those sacrifices, would not wait on Samuel to arrive. And David was lifted up with pride in numbering the people. But he repented, and God told him to offer those sacrifices, which I'm sure he did with the assistance of the priest. And so an unauthorized action, but then an authorized action. But then in King Uriah's case, he offered up incense, which he was not allowed to do because he was a Benjamite. And so all three cases actually teach us that action without authorization is sin. Our next question to Brother Head. Brother Head, has there ever been anyone who took credit for the creation who said they created so-and-so? Brother Head.
3: If somebody asked me that on the street, I would probably look at them with a blank stare, because in my years, I've never heard anybody say anything about creating such and such, or hearing about anybody creating such and such that somebody knew personally. But one thing, several things that I did think about is movies that I've seen. There's movies that give credit somehow, probably just for fantasy effects or entertainment effects. They give credit to gods or made-up gods on the silver screen. But then I started thinking about Bible times and the Egyptians. We read about them having certain or several gods that they gave credit to them for creating such and such or sustaining such and such. But I also thought about the Indians in America back years and years ago. They would give credit to certain gods or spirits for sustaining such and such, or maybe possibly creating such and such. But there was one thing that went through my mind and stayed on my mind, and just a few minutes ago, the word prideful was used several times. Anybody that would claim to have created something and put themselves like God, they would have to be very arrogant. They'd have to be very prideful and also very deceitful. And there was one being that came to my mind, and we read about him throughout God's Word, and it's the devil. And it's just certain things that he says. He doesn't say, "I created such and such, but he claims to have the power, or he claims to have certain things in his hand. I know one thing that he said to Eve that stuck in my mind right at the very beginning of creation. He told Eve in Genesis 3:4, he said, "You shall not surely die." He puts himself in the place of God, and in such an early stage of human existence and creation, that's a very bold statement. You shall not surely die, because he's dismissing the command of God, the penalty that God's going to put forth, because they would surely die in two ways. But then I also thought about Job and how the devil dismisses what God says, or he just throws a transaction in God's face, or a statement in God's face. And one of those statements is in Job 1:11. Satan's talking to God, and he says, "Put forth thine hand now and touch all that he has, and he will curse thee to thy face." Well, the devil just assumed that Job would curse God to his face, but he didn't. God knew better. God just says, "Job is a child of mine." And Job 2:5, the devil says something, "Put forth thine hand now and touch his bone and his flesh, and he will curse thee to thy face." There would have to be some implication of ownership of something, of knowing what's going to happen, or knowing that you're willing something to happen. But with Job, it did not happen as far as cursing into his face. And then God said in verse 12 of chapter 1, the Lord said unto Satan, "Behold, all that he hath is in thy power." So God gave something over to Satan, but Satan didn't create that in necessarily create that environment. And then verse 6 in chapter 2 of Job, and the Lord said unto Satan, "Behold, he is in thine hand, but save his life." So he gives certain power over to Satan. And then the biggest thing is when Satan comes before Christ. In Matthew chapter 4, verses 8 through 11, it says, "Again the devil taketh him up into an exceeding high mountain, Christ, and showeth him all the kingdoms of the world and the glory of them." Now, in my mind, I couldn't see Satan doing that except for the fact of that power was given to him. Jesus even called him the prince of the air, the prince of this world. So here you have Satan showing Christ, the Son of God, all these things. And he says, "All these things I will give thee, if thou wilt fall down and worship me." Then said Jesus unto him, "Get thee hence, Satan, for it is written, thou shalt worship the Lord thy God, and him only shalt thou serve." Then the devil left him. So the devil knew his place, but he was very arrogant, very prideful in what was given to him, in a sense. And then also in Luke's account of it,
5: He says, and the devil said unto him, all this power will I give thee in the glory of them, for that is delivered unto me. So Satan, he's making bold statements, but he's also realizing his place. And to whomsoever I will give it, if thou will therefore worship me, all will be thine. But then you have Christ. You have John writing about Christ in John chapter 1, verses 1 through 4, about the creation. And then you have Paul writing about Christ in Colossians 1, verses 16 through 17, and Christ being the Creator. So Paul is making a definite statement. John is writing a definite statement about who the Creator is and who the Sustainer is. And then Christ, in the book of Revelation, chapter 1, at the very beginning of the book, he says, I am Alpha and Omega, the beginning and the ending, saith the Lord. So Jesus is putting things right as far as we know who the Creator is, our Creator. We know who our Sustainer is. And then in Revelation 22, verses 12 through 13, right at the end of the what we call the Bible, what the Bible is, and at the end of that revelation that was given in the book of Revelation, and behold, I come quickly, and my reward is with me to give every man according as his work shall be done. I am Alpha and Omega, the beginning and the end, the first and the last. So Jesus sums it up, and God's word is what we should trust in, and I know that Jesus is our Creator, despite what any prideful, arrogant person may say. Thank you for that question.
1: 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If you do so and you get the answer machine, please leave your address and a good, clear voice that we can meet your request. Now back to our questions today. To our Brother Jones for his first question. In Matthew chapter 7, how does verse 6 fit in the context of verses 1 through 5? Brother Jones.
4: I appreciate the question. Let me begin by talking about what is in the context of Matthew 7, verses 1 through 6. Jesus is dealing with how to judge an individual properly. Now, if we look at what Jesus is talking about, verse 6 appears like it doesn't belong there. But keep in mind, he is dealing with how to judge others properly. Many you misuse verse 1 because it states, judge not that ye be not judged. And some have the idea that you shouldn't judge any kind of judgment. But that word judgment in the Greek New Testament is the verb krino, and is found some 114 times. It is rendered in the English by a variety of terms. It means to judge, to determine, condemn, call into question. The word means to select and then to come to a conclusion. Make a determination. Sometimes the idea relates to a conclusion about a specific act or a certain person. The basic term is neutral in its character. The kind of judging in this passage is unjust, unmerciful condemnation with the passing of sentence in view. But not all judging is evil. Only the context of a passage will determine whether or not it is positive or negative in its meaning. This is demonstrated in the fact that God judges, Hebrews 12 and verse 23. And also Christ, he judges, 2 Timothy 4 and verse number 1. The most common reaction to this is, yes, God and Christ, they have a right to judge. But we as human beings, we do not have a right to judge. But the fact of the matter is, judging is used in different ways in the Bible. The concept of judging is both forbidden and commanded in the Bible. There's a time when judging is condemned, and then there's a time when judging is commanded. Judging is condemned when it is not done in the best interest of the one being judged. To judge someone on the basis of his race, his cultural background, how tall or how short he may be, how rich or poor he may be, is wrong. James in James chapter 2 deal with the fact that there were those who preferred those who were rich over those who were poor. And in verse 13, he says, those who judge without mercy will be shown no mercy. And thus, there are all types of judging, judging, and one that is to be condemned is the one that's unjust. Even the Jews, often they were hypocritical in their judging. While they condemned the Gentiles for their sinful lifestyle and practices, they were guilty of the same thing. Romans chapter 2 and the first three verses. Even Jesus warned the Jews of his day, judge not according to appearance, but judge righteous judgment. John chapter 7 and verse number 24. Judging is commanded when it is done in the best interest of someone. There comes a time when the church is to judge, but this is to be done carefully and in harmony with the Word of God, that we must judge. Christians are to judge erring members. In a case relating to a brother who needed to be disfellowshipped in 1 Corinthians chapter 5, Paul asked the church, he says, do ye not judge those who are within the church? The church is under obligation to judge its wayward members. Romans chapter 16, verse 17. 2 Thessalonians 3, verses 6 through 15. Other times, we use righteous judgment to identify and expose religious error. Galatians chapter 1, verses 6 through 9. In the context of Matthew chapter 7, verse 6, it does fit. You see, we have to judge or to determine whether or not it is a waste of time to offer up something valuable to someone. Jesus compares certain kinds of people to dogs and to swine to add strength to his point. You see, as Peter did when he referred to the old proverb, the dog returned to his vomit and the sow who was washed to the wallowing in the mire. 2 Peter 2 and verse 22. The Jews, they despised those who were not like them. And often when you hear about dogs and swine, they considered those were unclean animals. But to add strength to what he was saying, Jesus just simply used these animals. In Matthew chapter 7 and verse number 6, we would be good to know that, you know, those who are do not appreciate those things of value, it's what Jesus was comparing to dogs and swine, that we have to determine when we give someone something of value, especially good advice, or if it's something along the lines of correction that is beneficial to that person. Will they appreciate that? Will it be something that will benefit them? We have to make a determination concerning what people will accept. When Jesus sent out his 12 disciples, for example, to preach to the lost house of Israel, they had to judge whether or not they were wasting their time to some. In Matthew 10 and verse 14, he pointed out that if one didn't receive him or not hear their words, he says, shake the dust off your feet. And thus, we have to determine whether or not what we are offering, when it's something of value, if someone is going to appreciate it or not. The Apostle Paul practiced this kind of judging. In Acts chapter 13, verse 51, he denoted the fact that the Jews, they didn't appreciate what, some of them didn't appreciate what he had to say. And so he would shake the dust off his feet and go to the Gentiles, those who would appreciate it. But our time and our energy and opportunity and abilities, they all belong to God. And they're valuable. If we are faithful Christians, then we have something to offer others. And if we offer it to them and they don't appreciate it, then we have to determine, are we really wasting our time with this person? I hope that this answer helps. Thank you for the good question.
1: Thank you. Brother Lemons, we don't have much time. What do you think? We have this question. We'll give it to him. And if he doesn't get the answer complete, we'll do it next week. How about that? Could you please explain the difference in using a PowerPoint presentation and a piano in worship? Brother Lemons.
2: Okay, when we're involved in this question, we're obviously involved in AID argument, AID. And it's vital for us to consider what determines scriptural aids. And, you know, one person may say this is an aid, another person may say no to worship, but so that's pretty subjective. Simply because someone argues, and maybe successfully argues, that this is an aid in Christian worship doesn't mean that it is authorized. And so we need to make sure that we have the scriptural authority. It's interesting to notice that Colossians 3:17 is a passage given directly after the command to sing. And in Colossians 3:17, we're told, whatsoever you do in word or deed, do all in the name of the Lord Jesus, giving thanks to God and the Father by Him. And so I need to make sure that this argument, idea that we can use piano because we can use a PowerPoint. Most people are in agreement that it's okay to use a PowerPoint as an aid in teaching. But we need to have the authority. Where's the authority? Lots of people will tell us other things that are good to use in worship, but the question is, are they authorized? So I'll have to stop there. Thank you for the good question.
1: If he needs more time, I'll give it to him next week. I'll just say this, though, about the PowerPoint. Brother Flavel Nichols once held a gospel meeting for us in which he used nothing but sheet charts. Well, you can put it on a sheet, you can put it on a chalkboard, you can put it on a marker board, or you can put it on a screen. It's the same thing. It's an aid to your teaching. And so there have been a few people I've known that have been hung up on PowerPoint presentations. But it is nothing but bringing the sheet chart and the chalkboard sermon and the marker board sermon and the transparency chart into the modern age. Thank you so much for watching A Bible Answer. And remember, for your Bible questions, there's always a Bible answer.
0: We would love to hear from you, our viewers. If you have questions for A Bible Answer, or if you'd like any of the material offered on this program, please contact us at the address on the screen. We appreciate all of our supporters, and we encourage you to worship with the faithful Church of Christ in your area.

What brings Christians together? What fosters unity in the church? When Paul wrote to Corinth, he addressed a fractured church. Their division hurt their work locally and abroad. But his letter contained the antidote. Paul laid the groundwork very early. I appeal to you, brothers, by the name of the Lord Jesus Christ, that you all agree and that there be no divisions among you, but that you be united in the same mind and the same judgment. 1 Corinthians 1:10. They needed to agree. The full idea is captured by the King James, that you all speak the same thing. Agreement is about sharing the same testimony, specifically about Christ. They needed the same mind or intellectual capacity. Paul wanted them to know the same information about Christ. They needed to practice the same judgment or understanding of how knowing Christ directed their footsteps. Paul placed the onus of unity on each individual Christian. We gain unity when I choose unity. I must foster unity.

0: Hello and welcome to Counterpoint. I'm Mike Hickson. With me as always, B.J. Clark. Today we're talking about the truth of God. We hope you'll stay tuned. B.J., today as we discuss the truth of God, I heard a poll recently released that stated about 40% of America believe in absolute truth. And of course, those numbers are on the decline. But it's sad that we live in a day and time when truth no longer matters. You know, Solomon said many years ago, buy the truth and sell it not. So how do we counter a culture that basically doesn't believe in absolute truth or an absolute standard?
1: I can't help but think about the statistic you just mentioned. 40% believe in absolute truth. That means 60% don't believe in absolute truth, but we would like to ask them if they're absolutely sure that there is no absolute truth. And if they say yes, then we've really got a problem with the poll there. But I'm telling you, Mike, the problem that we have today is that we've been conditioned in a broad-minded society to believe this idea that you have your truth and I have mine and Joe over here has his and Susie has hers, and it's okay. It's okay for everyone to have their own individual truth. Well, whose truth is it anyway? The truth belongs to God. That's why the psalmist could say that thy commandments are truth, Psalm 119 and verse 151. And you think about God's statements, they're truth because he is true. Jesus said, I'm the way, the truth, and the life, in John 14:6. Now, Jesus is the truth, then anything he says has that characteristic connected to it. But you and I could say something and be wrong. That's why we ask our viewers, check us out. You're not going to hurt our feelings by getting into the Word of God and saying, is that truth?
0: Well, great points. You know, BJ, when I think about truth, and you mentioned the psalmist a moment ago. You know, in Psalm 119, the psalmist said on one occasion, my heart stands in awe of your Word. And, you know, you see declining numbers in our country regarding truth and religion and God, the Bible, etc. And I do think that there was a day and time in America when many people believed in the ideals of Scripture. They believed that God's Word was the pattern for life and that it was the template to make life a success in many ways. And we've moved away from that. And so we talk about our attitude towards Scripture. And really, that says a lot about us, what we think about God's Word. So in a day and time when people's perception of God's Word has diminished, how do we counter that, and how do we get people back on track and come to the realization that, you know what, there's something to be said for honoring truth?
1: Right. You know, if we could get them to see that the path we've taken of blurring the lines of truth has not been a blessing to society at all. As a matter of fact, if anything, it has created chaos in our society because no one knows there's of any objective standard to follow. And interestingly enough, we have not jettisoned absolute truth when it comes to measurements and weights. We still know that 12 inches equals a foot, and so on and so forth. And so those objective standards by which we determine this is how much something weighs, this is how long something is, this is what 2 + 2 equals, and yet, you know, I used to use that illustration along with all the other preachers I've heard all my life use it. Everyone knows 2 + 2 = 4, and yet I actually have an article in my files in which an educator has said maybe we need to revisit that, because for a certain child and the way they view things, 2 + 2 might not be 4 for them.
0: Yeah.
1: Well, wait a minute. This is going to lead to intellectual chaos, moral chaos, spiritual chaos. It's certainly not what this world needs.
0: No, we need to get back to the standard and to understand that God's Word is intended to help us, not hurt us, and it is intended to bless us and better our lives. And sadly, in many respects, we have failed to appreciate that or understand it. I heard a fellow, I was teaching a class yesterday, and somebody spoke up and they were talking about apostasy, and they said, you know, apostasy, I never heard this illustration, but they said it's almost like having a flat tire. But they said it's not a blowout, but rather it's like a slow leak.
1: Mm-hmm.
0: And

0: can take a frog and put them in the water and turn it up just 1 degree at a time, and imperceptibly the frog will boil before it ever realizes what's going on. And this is the problem that we face. Also, we walk into a room and at first it seems so dark, but the longer we're in that environment, the less dark it seems. And that's part of our problem today, is that things that used to be so bright and clear to us, lines of demarcation, that this is exactly what is right and what is wrong. Psalm 33:4 says, the word of the Lord is right.
1: That's right.
0: Well, as you and I think about it today, most people would say, the opinions of my neighbor are right, but mine are too. But what if your opinions and your neighbor's opinions are contradictory? That's no problem, because in a postmodern society, the idea is that anything goes as long as it's your truth. You don't have to explain it or defend it. And so we have very few people, frankly, are willing to even sit down and study this anymore because they don't honor it as what Romans 2 and 2 says it is. The judgment of God is according to truth, Romans 2:2, and thy word is truth, John 17:17. So, used to be, if someone wanted to know, for example, is baptism necessary for the remission of sins or no? Mm-hmm. They would say, well, the Bible will have the answer to that. Whatever the Bible says will answer that. And they might disagree about whether the Bible really meant this or that, but they at least honored the fact that whatever the answer was, it could be found in
2: That's
0: here.
2: Right.
0: Today, people are like, why would I want to study that? I already know what I believe. And my truth is, and there God's truth gets thrown out the door.
2: BJ, those are some really good comments, because I think it really helps to kind of put into perspective where we are as a nation of people, and really the problem, the heart of the problem. You mentioned a moment ago, you know, we talk about God's Word and the fact that God's Word is right. You know, Hosea said in Hosea chapter 14 and about verse 9, the ways of the Lord are right. And there is a standard. And as you were talking about the frog and the kettle, I couldn't help but think about Jeremiah. You remember he asked the question on one occasion, were they ashamed when they committed abomination? His response was, no, they were not at all ashamed. And then he said, neither could they blush. Is it possible that we have reached a point in time in the history of our nation that we no longer blush at things that our forefathers would have blushed at? And you know, we have just accepted as the norm things that, based on Scripture, are not normal. Absolutely. They're not according to the standard.
0: You look at even the music industry. I mean, look, Elvis Presley, when he first hit the scene, caused quite a ruckus with some of his gyrations and movements, and I totally get that. The Bible does talk about indecent bodily movements and the unchaste handling of males and females being a work of the flesh, and so I'm not suggesting that what happened there was completely okay, but I'm saying that when you compare what has happened in the past in the movie theaters, when that one word got into Gone with the Wind, then there was uproar about it. And now, if a movie has only one bad word in it, it's considered mild or tame. We have just, in the music industry, all over, you know, the entertainment industry, there is this constant drift further and further and further away. And it's gotten to the point now that some are militant about it, and they're like, we're tasting the freedom, and we're going to say whatever we want, sing whatever we want, watch whatever we want, film whatever we want, and there's nothing you can do to stop us. And how is that working for our society? You and I see the fruits of that in everyday life.
2: Anytime a nation or people divorce themselves from the Word of God, it will always end badly.
0: Yes.
2: It never ends in a positive way. BJ, you were mentioning a moment ago how the Bible has the answer. And earlier you said that we are not offended when people check us out and make sure that what we're teaching and preaching is in accordance with divine truth. Well, you know, there are a lot of people, first of all, they've got to come to understand that this book is the standard.
0: Mm-hmm.
2: So, in a day and time when people no longer look at God's Word as the inspired, authoritative Word, how do we counter that trend and get them back to a respect for this book? If

0: We could show them the character of this book is not human, but beyond human production, that would hasten their willingness to consider its teachings. And there are so many evidences in this book that would take you to the conviction that this really is from God. It could not be just a modern human product alone, or an ancient human product alone. I'm thinking, for example, of an ancient prophet by the name of Isaiah, who said in chapter 40 of his book something that's very interesting. Isaiah 40 and verse 22. Now, this is, mind you, 600 to 700 years approximately before Christ. And he speaks of the circle of the earth. Now, there are people today who get into a debate about the flat earth or the circle of the earth. The Bible taught hundreds and hundreds of years before Christ, and before science had ever figured it out, and before anyone had ever been sent into outer space with a picture, a camera, to take a picture, those individuals are late to the party. Isaiah knows that the earth is a circle. You tell me how he could have known that as he knew it, unless God was supplying the information. That's why 2 Peter 1, 20 and 21 is so powerful. The scripture, no prophecy of the scripture is of private origin or interpretation. It didn't originate with man, in the mind of man, but here it is. Holy men of God spake as they were moved or carried along by the Holy Spirit. So, Isaiah, how did you know that the earth is spherical? God told me. And you look at the statements that they make, the prophecies that were made, and the only way they could have made them is for God to reveal it. And that gives me confidence that this book is not just something another human being wrote, it's something a human being wrote who was being guided by God to write it.
1: That's right, and I think that anyone, if anyone will just take the time to sit down and investigate the contents, everybody owes it to themselves to investigate this book, to sift through it, and then draw the conclusions. And I think the conclusion is, and there have been a lot of people that have gone to Scripture to try to prove it wrong, and ultimately have come away and said, you know what, there's something about this book, it's divine in origin. And so, BJ, in encouraging people to check things out with regard to the greatest needs of man, the truth has the answer to our needs. And Solomon said it best in Ecclesiastes chapter 12, that there is this void or vacuum in life, and the only thing that can fill that void or vacuum is God. And so the thrust of man's existence is to fear Him, to live for Him day in and day out. And you know, I get it. There are people in our world today, they're so focused on the here and now that they forget about eternity. But isn't that what the devil's all about, trying to get us to, you know, it's all about you. It's not about God, not about anything else. It's all about just enjoying your time right here.
0: That's why the Apostle Paul had to remind the Colossians, set your affection on things above, not on things on the earth. Why would I want to set my affection on things above, Colossians 3, 2? Because that's where Christ is, and He is my life, Colossians 3, 4. And so that is what my life is all about, is living for Jesus so that someday I can live with Jesus. Now, if I really honor Jesus and believe in Him as I ought, then here's the thing that's going to be characteristic of me. I'm going to listen to what He has to say. It is simply impossible to call Him Lord and really mean that and then say, no, I don't have to listen to that part of the Scriptures or that part. Because Mark 8:38 says, whosoever shall be ashamed of me and of my words. Jesus said He would be ashamed of that individual. And so I'm not ashamed to say this is the God-breathed Word of God. God breathed out His mind and made it known to holy men of God, and that's why all Scripture is inspired of God. It's profitable for doctrine, for reproof, for correction, for instruction in righteousness. We were talking about what's right earlier. Well, where do I get my instruction manual for righteousness? It's right here.
1: Right.
0: And it's not just me and you picking a couple of people and saying, let's go into a room somewhere and with our own human minds alone decide what the standards are for the entire universe. No, God, the maker of the universe, has already revealed those standards through holy men of God who spoke as they were moved by the Holy Spirit. They wrote it down, thy word is truth, and therefore it's useless for me to spend any time speculating about things the Bible has already definitively said is thus or so.
1: Well, well said, BJ. BJ, when I look at the churches of Christ, historically speaking, and we talk about the Restoration Movement, churches of Christ, by and large, have always had a deep and abiding appreciation and respect for the Word of God. And our goal has always been, you talk about what the Lord said, submitting to His Word. We have always tried to be submissive to the authoritative words of Jesus. He said, all authority, all power has been given unto me in heaven and on earth. And so we appeal to Scripture. Sadly, in the religious world, there are a lot of folks that they talk about the Bible, but in terms of practicing what the New Testament lays out, there is a difference there. And so in churches of Christ, really, truth has been our calling card. I mean, that's what's really set us apart, you know, our appeal to Scripture. So how do we get a religious world that is so fragmented? How do we get people to see, you know what, there is a standard. We've got to get back to this. For example, in 1 Corinthians 1, Paul said that there be no divisions among you, but that you all speak the same thing. We're clearly not all speaking the same thing.
0: No.
1: We could, but how do we counter a religious world that has become so apathetic toward what the Bible teaches?
0: Well, as you and I look at the Bible and see its objective truth, we see the churches of the New Testament were united in what they believed. And in fact, Paul said in 1 Corinthians 4, he taught the same thing everywhere in every church. He wasn't just teaching this one way at this church and another way at another church. But Paul in 1 Corinthians 4:17 makes it clear that his ways were revealed to be the same wherever he was, whatever he preached. So is that the case today? No, not with the practice. It is with principle. This has not changed, but we have changed as a society in our allegiance to this. That's why, you know, the churches of Christ, as you mentioned, used to be called a Bible-toting people. We brought our Bibles to services with us, and we, during Sunday to Sunday, between Sunday to Sunday, we were spending time in this book and talking to our neighbors, our friends, our family about it, and we were calling people to unite on the truth of God's Word. Nowadays, you can go and hear a sermon that has little to no Scripture in it. And so basically what I'm hearing is the opinion of a man in a pulpit that didn't write one word of this book, but somehow he has now exalted his human thinking above God's divine revelation. I don't want to hear what your opinion is, Mike. You don't want to hear mine. And we're not giving opinions on counterpoint. We're giving the Word of God to counter the doctrines and commandments of men, as Jesus talked about in Matthew 15, 8, and 9.
1: Yeah, you know, in 2 Timothy chapter 4, Paul said, preach the word. James Watkins, a preacher that both of us have loved and admired for many years, Brother Watkins used to say, that includes everything the word includes and excludes everything else. You know, Haggai said in the long ago that he was the Lord's messenger in the Lord's message. Jonah was told to preach the preaching that I bid thee. So if we drift from that, we're in real trouble.
0: Right.
1: And you know, sadly, there are a lot of folks that are basing their whole belief system on what somebody else said, or maybe what their parents taught and believed, or maybe what they have heard said, but they really haven't investigated the contents of this book.
0: That's right.
1: And I think there are a lot of folks that would be quite surprised. For example, the Sinner's Prayer. I know we've talked about that on the program, but it is a large part of the denominational community, okay? So where's the verse? Where's the book, chapter, verse where we can find people in the first century were told, okay, here's what I want you to do. I want you to bow your head, recite this prayer, and you'll be saved.
0: If that verse is in here, you and I would have discovered it either by our own reading of the scripture or by someone responding to us on this program saying, you all say there's no sinner's prayer in the Bible that was established in the New Testament church to save people. Yet here it is, but we're still waiting. We're still waiting for that. Mike, you said something a while ago that triggered a thought in my mind. I thought to myself, we've always heard it said that if a book, and this is true of even religious books, if a book has less in it than this book has in it, then that book has too little.
1: Sure.
0: If a book has more in it than this book has in it, then that book has too much. If a book has the exact same things in it that this has in it, then just throw that book away and use this. And if, look, I have a vast library, as you and probably most other preachers do, but I can honestly tell you, I don't want this to happen, but if every book in my library were to burn up except for this book right here, I could still preach the Word.
1: Right.
0: Still preach and know exactly what God wants me to do. I don't have to have the writings of men to tell me what God said, because these 66 books right here, 31,102 verses, 1,189 chapters, give me all things that pertain to life and godliness, 2 Peter chapter 1 and verse 3.
1: Well, that's right. And you know, BJ, we hear people today, religiously speaking, that will downplay the significance or importance of doctrine. And they'll say, well, you know, we don't really need to get bogged down in the details. But then I hear Paul saying to Timothy, take heed to the doctrine and to thyself. Continue in them, he said, because in so doing you'll save both yourself and them that hear you. So, you know, again, it's amazing how people just accept as true certain statements when there's no truth in them.
0: And in that same book you just mentioned where Paul told Timothy to take heed to the doctrine and to himself, he opens the book by saying, the reason I left you in Ephesus is to charge some that they teach no other doctrine. Well, there goes, your truth is fine, my truth. Paul says, no, I don't care what their truth is, what someone else's truth is. You were there, Timothy, at Ephesus to make sure that only the truth of God gets believed and followed. And that's how we all speak the same things and come together in unity, by honoring the same divine standard.
1: That's right.
0: And doing exactly what it says. No additions, no subtractions. We just follow the Word.
1: So we talk about restoring New Testament Christianity. In John chapter 6, when Jesus affirmed that he was the bread of life, that living bread that came down from heaven, you remember many of the disciples went back, walked no more with him. And then Jesus turned to the 12 and he asked them in a very pointed way, will you also go away? And of course, Peter spoke up and he said, Lord, to whom shall we go? For you have the words of life eternal. So BJ, when we talk about the words of life eternal, it might be that there are people today, they've heard, okay, you want to be a Christian, here's what you need to do. Accept the Lord Jesus into your heart, say this prayer and you'll be saved. But let's just talk about, here's what the Bible says. And I know we got less than 5 minutes left, but what does the Bible say about salvation, where it is located, and how it's accessed?
0: I'm grateful that God didn't leave us in the dark on this. First thing that we know is that Romans 10:17 says that faith comes by hearing, and hearing by the Word of God. And we know that faith is essential. Without it, you can't please God, Hebrews 11:6. So what kind of faith is it that I need? I know it's a faith coupled with works, because faith without works is dead, and the body without the Spirit is dead, and so is faith without works, James 2:17, James 2:26. So what kind of faith do I need? I need a faith that believes what Jesus said about what I need to do and accepts it. And I can promise you this, Mike, you and I feel the same way about this. If someone could take us to the verse where Jesus told you or me or anyone to say a prayer to ask him into their hearts, and that we're binding on all men today, then you and I would honor it because we love the Savior and we want to do what he said. But since he never said that, what did he say? He said, except you believe that I'm he, you'll die in your sins, John 8:24. So I have to believe he is the Christ. If I don't believe that, I'm going to die in my sins. I need to then take that faith and let it lead to the next step, which is what? On the day of Pentecost, when those people suddenly had faith that, wait a minute, we killed God's Son, the only begotten. We killed him. What shall we do? Peter says, you've already done it. You have faith. No. He says, repent and what's next? Repentance. Why repentance? Because it's unto life, Acts 11:18. Without it, I'll perish, Luke 13:3-5. And then a believing individual who repents should do the next step. And what is that? The Bible says repent and be baptized. But we read Acts 2:38. We read about a man that wanted to be baptized in Acts 8. But he also believed that Jesus Christ was the Son of God. But he was told that he needed to believe that. And he said, I do believe Jesus Christ is the Son of God. He made a confession. They went down into the water, came up out of the water. He went on his way rejoicing because his sins had been washed away. He's now saved. So he had faith produced by the hearing of the word of God through Philip's preaching. And he was willing to change his life and what he believed and repent. He was willing to confess. He was baptized. He went down into the water, came up out of the water, and went on his way to live a Christian life. Oh, how it would thrill our souls. If someone watching this program today were to say, every step just mentioned was documented by Scripture, by the truth. I've never done some of those things, but I want to. I need to. And we would be so happy if someone would contact us about how to obey the gospel plan of salvation. We'd sure be glad to connect them with someone who could help them.
1: And you know, BJ, we have had that very thing happen.
0: Yes.
1: I know that you and I were at a lectureship some time ago, and a couple came up to us and said, you know, we thought we were okay 18 months ago, but they said, you know, we're New Testament Christians today, and you know, if we do what they did, then we become what they were, which is saved, cleansed, redeemed children of God. We're members of the body of Christ. And BJ, you know, when you talked about obeying the gospel, when a person obeys the gospel, as you outlined just a moment ago, God then simultaneously adds them to the church. And the reason people need to be in the church is because it's the body of the saved. Ephesians 5:23.
0: Purchased by the blood of Christ. How can you say the church is not essential when the blood of Jesus Christ had to be shed for it to exist? Acts 20:28. And so the eunuch went on his way rejoicing as a member of the church. And now what's he expected to do? Live as a faithful member of the church. How do I know what to do? I go to the truth. And the books of Acts through Revelation pretty much tell us how to become a Christian and how to remain one.
1: That's exactly right. That's exactly right. BJ, as always, it's so good to be with you, and appreciate you being a part of our viewing audience, and hope to see you back here again next week. We always are grateful for the opportunity to come into your home to study the Bible with you. And if you have a question, a comment, we would love to hear from you. And until then, may the Lord bless and keep you. God bless.
2: When did the Apostle Paul have his sins forgiven? In Acts chapter 9, Jesus appeared to Paul and said, "You will be told what you must do." Paul was so scared, he didn't eat, he didn't drink, he prayed for 3 days. Now, what would you be praying for if you'd been killing Christians? I would pray, "Lord, please forgive me." Yet after praying for 3 days, he wasn't saved yet. He was told, "Why are you waiting? Arise and be baptized and wash away your sins, calling on the name of the Lord." And now, I have the same question for you. Why are you waiting?

0: life. Jesus knows just what I need. Oh, yes, he knows just what I need.
1: For God so loved the world that he gave his only begotten Son. How beautiful. Let's study together.

0: clouds of light.
1: What a joy to sit with you and to visit with you today. And welcome to Book, Chapter, and Verse. I'm Jeff Archie. I'm grateful that you can sit there at your house or wherever you're viewing us. And I can sit here and just enjoy a visit with you today as we open up the precious book divine, God's Word, and see His will for our lives. What a beautiful thing that we can do to study the Word of God together. Psalm 119, verse 105 says, "Thy Word is a lamp unto my feet and a light unto my path." If we will but follow that light, He will lead us into the way of eternity. Now, stay with me on the broadcast, because at the end, I'm going to share with you some contact information. So if you would like to write us for some free Bible material to help you in your personal study, we will commit to do our very best. I know you're thinking, free material from a religious program? Absolutely. Everything we offer here on Book, Chapter, and Verse is absolutely free, and we will do our best to help you as we grow together in a study of God's Word. This world is changing. My, isn't it full of unrest and uncertainty? Aren't you appalled at some of the things that you and I see on television, hear on the radio, note on the internet? It's a tragedy, folks, but I'm going to tell you one thing that remains consistent through it all. God still loves mankind. Probably one of the earlier verses you ever memorized. John 3:16, "For God so loved the world that He gave His only begotten Son, that whosoever believeth in Him should not perish, but have everlasting life." Oh, what a beautiful passage. God still loves mankind. How grateful we are for His love. Now, our book, chapter, and verse today is going to come from the book of 1 John, chapter 4, verses 8 through 15. Now, as we look at this together, I want you to think with me, and this is not a statement other than just to help us in our Bible study. Sometimes when you say 1 John, people will want to go to the first John you see in the New Testament, right after Matthew, Mark, and Luke. Well, actually, that would be the Gospel of John, or actually it's called John by itself, like John 3:16. 1 John is part of the trifecta of books toward the back of the Bible, 1st, 2nd, and 3rd John, just before Jude and the Revelation. Today we want to look at 1 John. The writings of John, known by many as the Apostle of Love. We're going to look at verses 8 down through verse 15. And then we're going to bracket it together and break it down and help us today as we study book, chapter, and verse. Let's look at this together. "He that loveth not knoweth not God, for God is love. In this was manifested the love of God toward us, because that God sent His only begotten Son into the world that we might live through Him. Herein is love, not that we loved God, but that He loved us and sent His Son to be the propitiation for our sins." Beloved, if God so loved us, we ought also to love one another. No man hath seen God at any time. If we love one another, God dwelleth in us, and His love is perfected in us. Hereby know we that we dwell in Him, and He in us, because He hath given us of His Spirit. And we have seen and do testify that the Father sent the Son to be the Savior of the world. Finally, whosoever shall confess that Jesus is the Son of God, God dwelleth in him, and he in God. May the Lord bless us with the reading and the hearing and the application of His Word. Oh, what a beautiful reading. Today I'd like for you and I to think about this reading, and what I want to do is break it down. So if you have a pencil or a pen, let's take a moment and we'll do a little bit of bracketing work. This is something that I love to do as I teach the Bible where I preach. And there are occasions I teach a Bible class, and we just want to sit down and look at the text carefully and define a few words. So let's do this. Our study is the salvation of God is love. So circle verse 8, the part that says God is love. And then I want you to take a bracket and bracket verses 9 through 12 and bracket verses 13 through 15. And then we're going to look within those of how God is love, how the salvation of God is love, and how it all came about. So here we go. Verses 9 through 12. First of all, here is love that was manifested through the Son. Now the word manifested is a word that means to be stamped, approved, or proven. I like to think of the word manifest. A manifest, M-A-N-I-F-E-S-T. A manifest is something that shows that there is approval, that it's stamped, it's guaranteed. I used to work for a national food company, and when our drivers would deliver our orders, the customer would sign the invoice, and then the driver had what was called his manifest, and the receiver would sign that manifest. And at the end of the day, the truck driver should have an empty truck, but a full manifest. He might have to bring back some credit product, but overall, that would give the signal or the signatures and the approval, the stamping that he had delivered all that product to where it was to go. The idea of manifest is stamped, approved, and proven. Now, how did he do that in this text? All right, in this was manifested the love of God toward us. God revealed his plan to man. The authority of God was manifested to his apostles. Jesus said in John 17, verse 6, I have manifested thy name unto the men which thou gavest me out of the world. Oh, how beautiful thine they were, and thou gavest them me, and they have kept thy word. That preaching of that word reveals the gospel unto man unto life eternal, as Paul told Titus in Titus chapter 1, 2, and 3. So in this was the love of God manifested or stamped or approved or proven in that he revealed Christ to man. Christ came into the world. Number two, the love of God is manifested not only through revealing Christ, but by redeeming man through Christ. So we've got reveal, now we have redeemed. Notice the word propitiation in verse 10. Propitiation is the word or an appeasement, a clean sacrifice. It's also defined as the removal of wrath. Through the redemption, the redeeming blood of Christ, it removed the wrath of God upon mankind. It is the only thing that could have redeemed us. So we're manifested through revealing his Son who redeemed us. Listen to Romans 3:25, whom God, speaking of Christ, whom God had sent forth to be a propitiation through faith in his blood, to declare his righteousness for the remission of sins that are past through the forbearance of God. He's letting those brethren at Rome know, you have that remission of sins. How did they have that? How did they become the servants of righteousness in Romans 6, verse 17 and 18? They obeyed from the heart that form of doctrine which was delivered them. What was the form of doctrine? The gospel. The death, the burial, the resurrection of Christ, according to 1 Corinthians 15, 1 and 2. So how were they, did they become servants and redeemed by the blood of that fashion or that pattern or that form? Through the death, the burial, and the resurrection of Christ, they were dead to sin. They were buried with him in baptism and resurrected or raised to walk in newness of life, Romans 6, 4 through 6. Now stay with me. How else was the love of God manifested? Not only to redeem, not only to repeat, or not only to reveal and to redeem, but now to repeat. As you and I think about how God stamped, approved, and proven, and that is to be repeated. Notice, if you will, he talked about how we ought to love one another. If we love one another, his love is perfected in us. John 13, 34 and 35, a new commandment I give unto you, that you love one another as I have also loved you, that you also love one another. By this shall all men know you are my disciples, if you have love one for another. When Jesus was asked, what was the great commandment? What did Jesus say in Matthew 22, 37? Thou shalt love the Lord thy God with all thy heart, with all thy soul, and with all thy mind. This is the first and greatest commandment. And the second is like unto it, thou shalt love thy neighbor as thyself. Now, consider with me how God's love and God's salvation is so evident in our lives. It was manifested, proven, stamped, approved. How? God, how did you stamp and approve and prove and bring forth that love to us? God said, I revealed my Son by sending him to earth. I have redeemed man through his blood, and I want man to express that love and to repeat it in his life before others. That's the beauty of the salvation of God being love. He manifested, he proved it by revealing the Son, redeeming man through the Son, and man repeating by his behavior and how he lives. That makes God's love evident in our lives. His love is, watch it, perfected in us. His love is perfected in the Christian, complete, made full and whole. Through the revealed Son, the redeemed Savior, and the repeating of our lives. Now, let's go to our next bracket. Let's look at 1 John 4, and now we're going to look at verses 13 through 15 as we consider not only in this was his love manifested, but now love that instructs of the Savior. Verses 13 through 15. Now, as you've bracketed 13 through 15, let's think about the love that instructs us. And it would only make sense. You see, if we have the Son revealed unto us, and we are redeemed through his Son, and then we repeat that with our lives, we have to have instruction to help us to grow, to help us to move along, to help us to increase what God has placed in our lives. This helps us to express the salvation of God through love, by the way God has instructed us. We're able to raise up our standards just a little more and to grow more in Christ, to help us to see and to understand clearer what we need to convey to man. Love that instructs us of the Savior. So we're going to build this a little bit more. If we repeat that love, and we grow in our knowledge of the love of God, how through his love we are able to learn more how to love, that we're able to grow and to mature even more. I mean, his love grows through our knowledge of his authority through the Spirit. Look at verse 13 again. Hereby know we that we dwell in him, and he in us, because he has given us of his Spirit. So we are able to grow our knowledge. After all, Christ was granted all authority by the Father in Matthew 28, verses 18 and following. And then Jesus, while walking on this earth, promised the Spirit to his apostles. I love to look at those texts as Jesus was walking with his apostles in John 14, 26. But the Comforter, which is the Holy Spirit, whom the Father will send in my name, he shall teach you all things and bring all things to your remembrance whatsoever I have said unto you. Jesus said, the Spirit will guide you, apostles. John 15:26. But when the Comforter is come, whom I will send unto you from the Father, even the Spirit of truth which proceeded from the Father, he shall testify of me. You will be able to tell of me, he will testify of me, and those apostles would preach it, would write it down. John 16:13, again to the apostles, howbeit, when he, the Spirit of truth, is come, he will guide you into all truth. For he shall not speak of himself, but whatsoever he shall hear, that shall he speak, and he will show you things to come. And that's what the Spirit did to the apostles. The authority of God through Christ, through the apostles. And as we see them who preached it and penned it, we are able to take it and apply it in our lives to respond with the fruit of the Spirit. And when we express the fruit of the Spirit in our lives, here's what Paul said in Galatians chapter 5, verses 22 and 23 to the Christian. But the fruit of the Spirit is love, joy, peace, long-suffering, gentleness, goodness, faith, meekness, temperance. Against such there is no law. We are able to express that. It grows our knowledge of God. That love not only is manifested, but that love is also brought forth as we are manifested, that love in us. We are able now to present that love to others, and we grow in our knowledge. Number two, his love grows our evangelism for men. Now watch, John said, we have seen and do testify that the Father sent the Son to be the Savior of the world. Well, I am able to teach as John did, that God sent Jesus to be the Savior of the world. The only begotten Son of God, as we note again from John 3:16, and the Word that became flesh and dwelt among us in John 1:14. That Savior of the world, according to Titus 2:13. And see, we can grow in His grace and in knowledge, 2 Peter 3:18, and tell someone about Him. For example, it could be something just as easy as you're growing. You could tell a friend who might say, you know, I'm trying to study the Bible, and is there something that can help me? Well, you could simply say, why don't you tune in to book, chapter, and verse and study with Jeff as I do? Or you may sit down and talk about something with someone and bring them closer to Christ. Or the things that we share here on book, chapter, and verse that are absolutely free, well, hey, you could receive it and give it to that friend. So we grow in our knowledge, we grow in our evangelism, and verse 15 says he grows our faithfulness. If we confess him as Jesus, as the Son of God, God dwells in him and he's in us. You see, confession is not something that we do only at the point of our initial obedience. For example, the confession that Jesus Christ is the Son of God, Acts 8:37. That's what the eunuch said before he was immersed into Christ. But confession is something that we do on a daily basis because we are obedient unto Christ. For example, Matthew 10:32. Whosoever shall confess me before men, him will I confess before my Father which is in heaven. So we're able to confess him. That's why you and I can reach for faithfulness. I love 2 Peter 1:4, whereby are given unto us exceeding great and precious promises, that by these ye might be partakers of the divine nature, having escaped the corruption that is in the world through lust. Partakers of the divine nature. I know you see the camera here and I'm at the set with my table, and you're probably wondering, do you ever reach for that coffee cup and take a drink? Well, during a break sometimes, I guess I would. But you know, I can have a full cup of coffee sitting right there and never reach for it. Until I reach and partake of it, it's just there. Notice we can be partakers of the divine nature. When an individual escapes the corruption that is in the world through lust, a person becomes a Christian. The salvation of God is love, because that makes it possible. God said, I'm going to manifest it unto you. I'm going to reveal it to you. I want you to repeat it to others. you and I are able to grow in our knowledge. Somebody says, well, I just don't know enough. Oh, yes, we do. We can know enough. We can continue to grow in our knowledge of our Lord and Savior Jesus Christ. We can continually learn about our salvation and others too. Okay, let's see what we've covered today from 1 John 4, 8 through 15. God's love is so simple yet so profound. It lifts us up. It helps us to grow. It helps us and strengthens us. And you know, through the giving of His Son, God said, I'm going to manifest and I'm going to prove this. I'm going to give my Son to you. I'm going to reveal Him to the world. I'm going to let Him redeem you. I want you to repeat it and tell it to others. And we can grow as we reveal God unto man through His Son. That's the beauty of the salvation of God. He loves us. We love and obey Him. And we're able to tell others that soul-saving message of the gospel of Christ. The salvation of God is love, and God loves you, my friend. If you're feeling down, you're feeling challenged, you're having a tough time, I want you to pause and remind yourself, in a day and age where there's so many problems, so many challenges, there's one thing that remains true. It did at the start of this broadcast, and it will at the end, and all through eternity, God loves mankind. And He has that plan for man that He has manifested and made clear, the salvation of God through our Lord Jesus Christ. Have you obeyed the gospel of Christ? Have you accepted Christ? Will you accept His will and His way? In the New Testament time, those that heard the word believed it. They moved on their faith in Christ to repent of their sins, to confess Jesus as the Son of God, and to be buried with Him in the waters of baptism for the remission of sins. That's what they did on the day of Pentecost. Hey, that's what Paul did. That's what we find people doing throughout the Bible. And they're added to the church. Why? Because they see the great love of God manifested through the Son and now repeated in the lives of people that He has changed and impacted. What a beautiful thought. And you know, my friends, once we obey that gospel of Christ, life doesn't stop. I know there are times that people say, well, hear, repent, or hear, believe, repent, confess, be baptized, just those five steps. Well, that gets us into Christ, but we need to make certain that we are abiding in Christ. And that's called faithful living. That's called faithful living that we can, well, we've been noting today what we're studying from 1 John 4. Was written to those who had already obeyed the gospel. They were already Christians, and He was reminding them of how much God loves them, how much God continues to love them, how much God embraces them, and then we were able to grow in that way, to continue to confess Him. So life doesn't stop when you and I, after hearing and believing and repenting and confessing Christ and we're baptized, life doesn't stop. Actually, it's the beginning. It's a new creation in Christ, 2 Corinthians 5:17. We're able to walk faithful until we leave this world, maybe through death, Revelation 2:10, or if the Lord returns again as we're alive. But we will stand before Him giving an answer to how we've lived. Folks, it's a faithful life. It's a beautiful life. We continue to grow in that grace and the knowledge of our Lord and Savior Jesus Christ. So I trust today our study of the salvation of God being love will help you to grow in Christ. Let's pause and let's embrace this hymn together.

For God so loved the world that he gave his only begotten Son. It's true as we started, it continues to be true. We're thankful for our God, who is a God of love.

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2: Hello, everyone, and welcome back to Focus on Faith. I'm your host, Russ Vickers, minister of the Hillcrest Church of Christ in Baldwin, Mississippi. We thank you for tuning in today on the Gospel Broadcasting Network. And today we have Brother Jameson Stewart from the Smithville, Mississippi Church of Christ. He's the minister there. And he's going to be talking to us about how prayer is a command. So if you would, get your Bibles out and follow along with Jameson, and let's study together the Word of God.
3: Paul writes to the church in Thessalonica in 1 Thessalonians 5, starting with verse 16, and he says, "Rejoice always, pray without ceasing, give thanks in all circumstances, for this is the will of God in Christ Jesus for you." You know, we think about those things that Paul wrote to the church, to Christians. And we ought to think about ourselves and consider ourselves and think, can our devotion to prayer, can it be greater than what it currently is? Over in Acts chapter 2, we read about the establishment of the church. We read that about 3,000 people heard the preaching of Peter and the apostles. They obeyed the gospel, and the Lord added them to His church. In Acts 2, verse 42, these people who had obeyed the gospel, these Christians, it says that they were devoted to several things. And one of those things that they were devoted to, it says, was prayer. As we think about being devoted to prayer, as we think about wanting to improve ourselves as far as prayer is concerned, I'd like us to spend a few moments considering what the Bible says about prayer. First of all, it's always good to understand the words that we're talking about. What does the word for prayer mean? Some write that prayer describes a believer's approach to God. So we think about prayer, we think about approaching God, coming before God, coming into His presence. Another writer wrote of prayer and said it's only of prayer to God. So as we think about prayer then, we think about only coming before God. I'd like us to take our Bibles and to open to Matthew chapter 6. And I'd like us to spend some time considering what Jesus taught, what He wanted people to be, what He wanted the citizens of His kingdom, how He wanted us to pray. In Matthew chapter 6, starting with verse 5, first Jesus teaches. In verse 5 and 6, He says, "Don't pray like the hypocrites." He says, "And when you pray, you shall not be like the hypocrites. For they love to pray standing in the synagogues and on the corners of the streets, that they may be seen of men. Assuredly, I say to you, they have their reward. But you, when you pray, go into your room, and when you have shut your door, pray to your Father who is in the secret place, and your Father who sees in secret will reward you openly." A hypocrite is someone who is, it's defined as someone who's an actor, someone who is a stage player. I imagine most all of us have probably seen plays, or we've seen movies, or we've seen television shows. We understand what an actor is. The individual then in that show or in that play or in that movie, they are portraying a character. But that character that they're playing, that's not really who that individual is. They are only playing as that character for a short period of time, for the length of the movie or for the play or for the film. Jesus then says, don't pray like the hypocrites. Don't pray as the actors do. Don't pray like these stage players. We get over to Matthew chapter 23, and Jesus gives us a little bit more information, and He really describes this even further. In Matthew chapter 23, verse 14, He says, "Woe to you, scribes and Pharisees." Here's our word again, hypocrites, stage player, actor, for you devour widows' houses, and for a pretense make long prayers. Therefore, you will receive greater condemnation. A pretense means

helpless widows had. He said, you do that, and then they would turn around, and for a pretense, as a mask then, they would say these long prayers. Now, there's nothing wrong, inherently wrong, with a long prayer. The problem here is not with their long prayer. The problem is that they were doing it as a pretense. That long prayer was to try to mask who they really were. You know, and going back to Matthew chapter 6, and we think about the idea of an actor. An actor enjoys the attention from the audience. In fact, the reason that they act in the play, or the reason that these folks make movies or they do these television shows, is why? So people will watch. They do it for an audience, to please an audience. As far as prayer goes, these hypocrites, he said, for they love to pray. This is back in Matthew 6, verse 5. For they love to pray, standing in the synagogues and on the corners of the streets, that they may be seen by men. The synagogue, the corners of the streets, that's where all the people would be. So naturally, if someone is going to be performing, where would they want to be? Well, where all the people are. He said these folks, these hypocrites, these actors, they pray to be seen by men. And he said, assuredly, I say to you, they have their reward. That praise they receive from men, that's all they were going to receive. They were going to receive the reward from the audience. I'd like us to think about something that Jesus says here. He says, but you, when you pray, if we want to follow God and we want to be a citizen of His kingdom, but you, when you pray, go into your room, and when you have shut your door, pray to your Father who is in the secret place, and your Father who sees in secret will reward you openly. The one who prays to the Father and is not praying as a performance will receive their reward from Him. So the idea is then, these hypocrites, they weren't praying to God. Ultimately, what they were doing is this was a performance for a crowd. And Jesus says, that's not why we pray. We pray to God. So if we're praying to God, then it ought not to matter. In a public assembly, we know that men are the ones that are authorized to lead public prayers. We can look in 1 Timothy chapter 2 and see that. When we pray publicly, it ought not matter if I'm praying by myself or if I'm praying in front of a large crowd of people. God is the audience. The people who are sitting around and are hearing that prayer, they are not the audience of the prayer. God is the audience. So when we think about what Jesus has said here, I'd like us to do a bit of self-examination and ask a question of ourselves. Are our prayers a performance for a crowd, or are our prayers a petition to Almighty God? When we get up and we lead a public prayer, and you have to think about this for yourself, this isn't something that can be easily determined on the surface. This is something that we have to look into our hearts, into our minds, and really think about. When I lead prayer, is it a performance, or am I petitioning Almighty God? A way that has helped me to determine, okay, is this a performance to me? Do I treat this like a performance, or do I treat this as a petition to God? Think about this. Think about when you stand up before a crowd to lead a public prayer. And think about when you say a prayer to God in the privacy of your home. Of course, when we lead public prayer, there's going to be things that we mention there that we may not mention at home. And when we're at home, there will be things there that we mention that we won't mention in public. But if our prayers in public are this beautiful, flowery, pretty language, and our prayers

0: prayers at home, if they're nothing like that, then that might be an indicator that our prayers have become a performance for a crowd, and they're not a petition to Almighty God. Jesus says, don't pray like the hypocrites. You're not praying for a crowd, to a crowd. You are praying to God Almighty. So petition Him instead of performing for a crowd. He then goes on in Matthew chapter 6, verse 7 and 8. He says, don't pray like the hypocrites. And then he says, don't pray like the heathens. He says, starting with verse 7, and when you pray, do not use vain repetitions as the heathen do, for they think that they will be heard for their many words. Therefore, do not be like them, for your Father knows the things that you have need of before you ask Him. You know, we think about an example of this vain repetitions, and we find a good example over in 1 Kings chapter 18. In 1 Kings chapter 18, starting with verse 26, we learn and we gain a little bit better understanding about what these vain repetitions are. Remember, these are the heathen. The heathen in Jesus' day, they were individuals who worshipped idol gods. They worshipped idols. And so the idea then is don't babble on. Don't continue to babble on like the idolaters do. We find this example in 1 Kings chapter 18, starting with verse 26. You may be familiar with this. This is when Elijah was there on the Mount Carmel. He was there with the prophets of Baal. And it says, starting with verse 26, so they, the prophets of Baal, took the bull which was given them, and they prepared it, and called on the name of Baal from morning even till noon, saying, O Baal, hear us. But there was no voice. No one answered. Then they leaped about the altar which they had made. And so it was at noon that Elijah mocked them and said, cry aloud, for he is a god. Either he is meditating, or he is busy, or he is on a journey, or perhaps he's sleeping and must be awakened. So they cried aloud and cut themselves, as was their custom, with knives and lances until the blood gushed out on them. The idol-worshipping people, the heathens, they believed that if they cried out to their idol gods long enough and loud enough, and they made a big enough scene, that they would eventually gain the attention of the idol god. This idol god was nothing but a chunk of stone or a piece of wood or some precious metal. But they thought, we can get the attention of this idol god if we just pray harder, pray longer, if we just make a bigger scene. Now Jesus says back in Matthew 6, in contrast to the idol gods of the heathen, the Father, our Father, continues to know the things that we need before we even know that we need them. Notice at the end of Matthew chapter 6, in verse 31, Jesus says, therefore, do not worry, saying, what shall we eat? Or what shall we drink? Or what shall we wear? For after all these things the Gentiles seek. For your heavenly Father knows that you need all these things. But seek first the kingdom of God and His righteousness, and all these things shall be added to you. Therefore, do not worry about tomorrow, for tomorrow will worry about its own things. Sufficient for the day is its own trouble. Jesus says here, don't be like the heathen. They think the bigger scene they make, that they can somehow gain the attention of their gods by making a bigger scene. And Jesus says, in contrast to that, your heavenly Father, He already knows what you need before you even know that you need it. Now, we think about vain repetitions. And oftentimes, maybe our minds go to a long prayer. As we've mentioned already, there's nothing inherently sinful with a long prayer. But what we need to remember and what we need to know is that if we approach God with the right attitude, God hears the long prayers as well as the short prayers. So after looking at this section here in Matthew 6, verse 7 and 8, I'd like us to once again examine ourselves, consider ourselves with this question. Do we truly believe that God already knows what it is that we need tomorrow before we come to Him? Or do we think that He's unaware of our needs before we tell Him? Really, what this comes down to, how much do we trust God? Do we really believe that whatever we need tomorrow, God already knows that? See, we need to trust Him. We don't have to somehow gain the attention of God. We're God's children. We already have His attention. He already knows what it is that we need. So when we think about what Jesus has said here, don't pray like the hypocrites. Don't pray as a performance, but rather pray as a petition to God Almighty. Don't pray like the hypocrites. Don't pray like the heathen. Understand that the Father, that our God, He already knows what we're going to need tomorrow. We don't have to try to gain His attention. We already have. When we come to Him, He is listening to what we say. Then Jesus goes on in the next few verses. He says, here's how you do pray. Here is how we ought to pray. He says, in this manner, therefore, pray. Our Father in heaven, hallowed be your name. Your kingdom come, your will be done on earth as it is in heaven. Give us this day our daily bread, and forgive us our debts as we forgive our debtors. And do not lead us into temptation, but deliver us from the evil one. For yours is the kingdom and the power and the glory forever. Amen. What do we learn from Jesus about how to pray? Jesus says, when we pray, to pray like Him, we must exalt God. Please, when we pray, please do not ever bring God down to our level. God loves us. Oh yes, He loves us so much. God cares for us. God is called our Father over and over and over again. But God is not on our level. God is the Almighty, all-powerful, all-knowing Creator of all things. When we come before Him, we need to reverence Him, respect His name. To pray like Jesus, we must exalt God. To pray like Jesus, we need to be concerned about His kingdom. Now, when Jesus said this, He had not yet established His kingdom. He says in Matthew 16, 18, He says, I will build my church. We get over to Acts chapter 2, which we mentioned at the beginning of this lesson, and we learn, and there we see the establishment of His church. To pray like Jesus, we must be concerned about His kingdom. We care about His church. We care about building up His people. We care about reaching those who are lost. To pray like Jesus, we are concerned. We must be concerned about His kingdom. To pray like Jesus, we must desire that God's will be done. In the end, it's not what we want, but it's what God wants. It's what His will is. That's what matters to us. To pray like Jesus, then, we must desire God's will be done. To pray like Jesus, we must rely on God. We must trust Him. The things that we receive every day, the clothes that we're wearing, the things that we have to eat, the things that we have to drink every day, the things that God has given us, we lean on Him. We rely on Him. We trust Him. And we thank Him for what He has given to us. To pray like Jesus, we rely on Him. We rely on God. To pray like Jesus, we must ask for and extend forgiveness. Now, the wonderful thing about our Lord, Jesus never needed forgiveness. He never sinned. So he never needed to be forgiven by anyone. But Jesus was always willing to forgive those who came to him in the right way and with the right attitude. Now, you and me, as human beings, we have sinned. We do need forgiveness. To pray like Jesus, to pray like he taught, we must ask for. And also, we must be willing to extend forgiveness to others. To pray like Jesus, we must seek to avoid evil. And to pray like Jesus, we must submit ourselves to God completely. We submit ourselves to him, we trust him, we serve him, we obey him. So now, after having looked at how we should pray, let's do another question for self-examination. As we think about all these things that Jesus has just said here, here's how we ought to pray. Does our life reflect these things that Jesus has mentioned? If our life does not reflect an interest in our daily lives, if I'm not interested in lifting up the name of God, if instead by my life I drag his name through the mud, if in my life I don't show that I'm concerned about his kingdom, if in my life I don't show that I'm concerned about avoiding evil, if my life does not reflect that I am concerned about these things, then how can I pray to God about these things? If I just live any way I want to during the week, and then I show up on Sunday with God's people, and I pray about these things, how can I do that? How can we do that? How can we truly have an interest in these things if our life does not reflect that? We thought about what Jesus has said here in Matthew 6. Jesus said, don't pray like the hypocrites. It's not a performance. It's a petition to God. He said, don't pray like the heathens. Know that God knows what you need tomorrow before you even know it. Know that when you come to God in prayer, you have his attention. He's listening. Don't pray like the heathen, but pray like the King of Kings. Pray like our Savior prayed. You know, I think we could all study prayer for the rest of our lives, every day for the rest of our lives. And every single time, I think we could walk away having grown from our study of prayer. So having examined ourselves today, having examined what God has said in his word, and having examined ourselves, do we need to make a change in our life regarding the way that we pray? If we do, then I pray that we will make that change today. We'll close with the passage we considered at the very beginning of the lesson today. It says, rejoice always. Pray without ceasing. Give thanks in all circumstances, for this is the will of God in Christ Jesus for you. Thank you for being with us today.
1: Jameson, thank you for that great message on the command of prayer. And as Jameson mentioned, it is a command of God. And that's what, when people ask us what is prayer, that's pretty much the right answer to give to start off a good conversation, is that it is a command for us to do. In its simplest definition, prayer is man speaking to God. Man speaking to Almighty God. And what makes this spiritual is not that man is speaking, but that God is indeed listening. God invites people to pray to him. Matthew chapter 7, verses 7 through 11. And cares about our everyday lives and burdens, from 1 Peter chapter 5, verse 7. In 1 Timothy chapter 2, verses 1 and 2, we have different forms of prayer that are listed in that particular scripture. You have requests. What is a request? Well, it's an earnest asking of God for our needs. Prayers are the whole range of petitions that you and I make to God on a regular basis. Intercessions, seeking the hearing of God on behalf of others, and thanksgiving is the expression of thankfulness and gratitude for the blessings that God sends our way. Prayer is the act of speaking to God as our Father. When we pray to God, it needs to be in a humble way. It needs to be in a reverent way, for we are boldly approaching the throne of grace in prayer as we offer up our petitions to God during that period. As a Father, He cares for us. He cares for our needs. Matthew 7:7-11. And in the model prayer of Jesus, He addresses God as Father, remarking that He is our Father. Matthew 6, beginning with verse 9, going to about verse 15. So, in what way can we expect God to answer our prayers? Well, sometimes God says yes, as He has done to Elijah in James 5:13-16. And let's remember that God expects His children to keep on asking until we receive, Luke 18:1-8. Sometimes God says no. Now, a lot of people have a hard time understanding that. Why would God say no? Well, there's probably a good reason for that. A negative answer may be the answer of a loving God who cares for His people. Remember Paul's thorn in the flesh? And that was back in 2 Corinthians 12:7-10. And Jesus in the Garden of Gethsemane, Matthew 26:36. Paul's thorn in the flesh, he wanted the Lord to take it away, and he asked Him three times. He said, no, my grace is sufficient for you, Paul. And so, in such cases, Christians must learn to pray that God's will be done, realizing that God's grace will be sufficient for our needs. Sometimes God says, wait a while, just like He did with Moses until Moses was 80 years old, Exodus 1:3. We thank you for tuning in today, and each and every day, remember to study your Bible, to pray, and every day, focus on faith. May God bless.

0: Gilreath, and this is Fabric of Family.
1: We came on a Sunday. One part of the Bible was back up. Another part of the Bible.
2: Hallelujah, and the glory revive us again.
0: I'm Barry Gilreath, minister of the Stutz Road Church of Christ in Florence, Alabama, and host of Fabric of Family, a program designed to address family needs, but from a biblical perspective. We're glad that you're with us today. Do the avenues of modern media impact our culture and values today? Well, certainly they do. Whether it's music or surfing the internet or social media outlets or even television itself, we're all affected by our environment. Now, that can be good or it can be bad. You see, it really depends on what we fill our minds with. And the amount of time that we spend doing those things can have an impact upon what we believe and even what we practice. Today's program isn't so much about modern media's influence upon mothers and fathers and grandparents as it is upon our children. The modern media is impacting our children's worldview. It's impacting their thought processes and their values. And you know, something interesting that I thought about is that sometimes parents who would never ever consider leaving their child in an unattended pantry full of unhealthy sugar snacks, sometimes these very parents think nothing about leaving their children unattended to fill their minds with food for the brain. Things that are unhealthy. Believe me, the modern media is pushing an unhealthy diet. They're pushing something that's really not suitable for our children's consumption. And so as parents, we need to be mindful of that, and we need to help guide our children through these formative years. Stay with us. We're going to begin our discussion in just a moment.
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0: This is our time in which we have a panel discussion. We always like to bring individuals together who have some expertise in various areas and a knowledge of the Scripture. And of course, we're talking about the media, the modern media, and how that modern media has an influence, well, not just on us as adults, but, you know, as parents or grandparents, we must recognize that it also has an influence upon our children or our grandchildren. And so I have with me two guests. You've seen these men with us before if you watch Fabric of Family. And very happy to have with us, first of all, we've got Jameson Stewart. Jameson is in the Smithville, Mississippi area, preaches over there. And we're glad to have him back on Fabric of Family. And sitting beside Jameson is Mark Teske. And Mark Teske is the director of programming and operations at the Gospel Broadcasting Network in Olive Branch, Mississippi. I would encourage you to go to a website if you'd like to see more about GBN, Gospel Broadcasting Network, and some of the programming. And also they have an archive of various programs that they produce. 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But the website for that is www.gbntv.org. Gentlemen, glad that you're here today.
4: Glad to be here.
0: We're talking about the media and how the media has an influence upon our children. And I think it would be good as we get started, though many may know what we're talking about when we mention media, but I think it would be good for the benefit of all those who are watching the program to just define our terms. So, Mark, I'll begin with you because you work with media on a regular basis with GBN. And what is media? What are we talking about when media is discussed?
5: Well, we have the traditional media that a lot of people think of, you know, radio, television, newspapers, magazines, movies, music that people listen to. That's kind of traditional. But as our society has changed and things have moved on, things like cell phones are gateways into media, tablets or laptop computers, even gaming devices. A lot of parents don't realize these things are all media devices. And there's a world of potential trouble that a child could get into with any or all of these devices if they so choose.
0: You know, over in the book of Romans, chapter 14 and verse 7, the Apostle Paul talks about how that no man lives to himself or dies to himself. And basically what that's talking about is how that we influence others. You know, we don't live in a world in which we have no influence. And because of that, we need to understand and appreciate the power of our influence, either for the good or the bad. But what about when we're talking about factors such as the media? That's an object that is not human. You're talking about a computer, you're talking about the internet, you're talking about television, but could the same be true, and could it be said of media as being an influencer upon us as we interact with it?
6: Absolutely. Certainly the things that we would listen to, the things that we read, the things that we see would influence us. Even the Bible tells us, Paul wrote in Ephesians 3:4, he told the folks he wrote to, he said that when you read the things that I've written, you'll understand his knowledge and the mystery of Christ. So the Bible tells us that the things that we read, hopefully reading God's Word, but anything that we read is going to have an influence on us.
0: Well, since you know, media is a great power, and it can have an influence upon us. We're talking about the internet, we're talking about you know, music or television or radio or whatever it may be. It has an influence, obviously, or advertisers wouldn't spend millions of dollars to put their products on these particular formats. Because of the fact that it is such a powerful motivator, what are the implications to us as parents, and how does this factor into our parenting?
5: Well, I think the very first thing to realize in that, because it has such a big influence on children and on all of us, if parents don't know what it is specifically that is influencing their children, they're handicapped. You know, what is it that's feeding little Johnny's mind? What is it that is grabbing his attention, that's educating him? Though, you know, oh, that's just entertainment. No, there's an educational component. There's some things that he's learning that mom and dad probably have no clue about unless they're on top of it.
0: Yeah, so what are some mistakes then that parents can make regarding media? And let me just say this before I get your answer. You know, media is something that is out there, and we can't get away from it. And our children are going to be on the internet. They use the internet at school, on computers. We allow them to have smartphone devices, and they can, even if we don't provide data services where they can actually use that on their phone to get on the internet and surf, they can go to a McDonald's and they can log in through Wi-Fi, and that gives them access to the internet. So these things are here. What are some mistakes that come to mind that parents make regarding media as far as their children are concerned? Some things that you think, you know, that's something that parents sometimes do that really could be harmful.
6: I think one thing that maybe a lot of parents do, some maybe do and don't even realize, is to assume that our children are going to always be able to recognize things that are bad and things that are harmful and things that are sinful, and to assume they're going to recognize it and they're always going to avoid it. Our children, while maybe thinking back to, you know, any child, they may realize this isn't the best thing for me, but that doesn't always mean a child is going to stay away from something that's wrong. So as parents, we have to be involved with them and monitor what they're doing to help them realize, you know, there's consequences to doing things or seeing things or hearing things that we don't need to hear.
0: Yeah, and you know, that's true. We've got to monitor what our children, you know, take in. And I mentioned in my introductory comments for the program today how that, you know, some parents are so careful to make sure that their children get a good, balanced, healthy diet. And, you know, they're not going to allow their child anytime they want to go into the pantry and eat, you know, Little Debbie's and, you know, candy bars. And they wouldn't allow that to be their diet on a regular basis. But sometimes these same parents, you know, they take a different approach as far as the spiritual food or the food that they're putting into their mind as they watch television, as they're on the internet. So, you know, parents need to understand the power of the media. It has an influence upon us as parents, and it's going to have an influence upon our children as well. What do you think is a good age for parents to start talking about media, interjecting themselves into the discussion with their child regarding television programs or movies or the internet?
5: The time to have those conversations are before that remote control, that device goes in the child's hands. I mean, you are opening up that child to the point of their having to make decisions. And if you haven't educated them prior to that point in time, the battle's half lost already. Parents need to make sure, you know, before little Janie gets her first cell phone, that she is fully aware of all the dangers. And if the parents don't feel that she's ready for them to have that frank, honest conversation, little Janie doesn't need that cell phone.
0: Yeah.
5: And you know, as much as a child will scream and complain and moan, I have to have this.
0: Yeah.
5: No. Thousands of years people live without it, so can you.
0: You know, one thing that's amazing as we look at children today is how advanced they have become in technology. Whereas when we were children, you know, I saw this this post on Facebook recently is talking about how that children, when they're young, you know, they're playing with a computer and they know how to do all these various activities on the internet. But the post said, you know, when I was a child, I ate dirt for fun. You know, I mean, we've come a long way as far as the advancement of these things and our children as well. But as a parent, it's not enough just to say, well, here's a cell phone, you know, use it, or here's a computer, use it. Parents need to understand these devices themselves, because if they don't know how they work and they don't know the potential dangers that are there, how are we as parents going to be able to help our children not to get caught up into these things? Well, these are good things that we need to be talking about with our kids. And we're going to take a break now in our programming. We're going to watch a short segment by a man by the name of Josh McCreary. And he's going to talk about My Valentine. And then we'll be back to finish up our discussion.
7: There was a husband, he asked his wife, he said, "Do you always carry my picture with you when you go to work?" She said, "Oh, yes, and when I have problems throughout the day, I pull it out and I say, there is no problem greater than this one." You know, the truth is, all marriages will have problems. But the truth is, how do we resolve those problems? The best marriages are marriages that are with God as Christians. And I want to show you why today. God tells us five ways how we can resolve problems in marriage. Let's begin in 1 Peter chapter 3 and verse 7. He said, likewise, ye husbands, dwell with them according to knowledge, giving honor to the wife as unto the weaker vessel, being heirs together of the grace of life, that your prayers be not hindered. There are five things I see from this. Number one, fortify faith. He said that your prayers be not hindered. The truth is, if I'm not right with my spouse, God says, I'm not right with him. So we've got to resolve those problems in the way that God wants in order for us to be right with God. There was a bride who went to have her ring engraved on the inside, and she said, what should I have put on the inside of my ring? The man said, how about you put this ring back on? You see, we made a commitment. And the Bible says that a threefold cord is not quickly broken, Ecclesiastes 4 and verse 12. You know, that principle has nothing to do with marriage in that passage, but it has everything to do with marriage for us. There is a threefold cord in marriage. Fortify faith means God is at the top and husband and wife are connected. Number two, how do we resolve problems? Fortify faith, but also remember roles. Men and women have different roles in the marriage. God says, here's how we resolve this. You look at Ephesians chapter 5 and verse 23, it says, husbands, love your wives, even as Christ also loved the church and gave himself for it. You see in verse 22, it says, wives, submit yourselves to your own husbands as unto the Lord. For the husband is the head of the wife, even as Christ is the head of the church, and he is the Savior of the body. You see, these are roles in marriage. There's a hammer and a coffee cup. You can't drive a nail with a coffee cup, but you can't drink coffee out of a hammer. They just have different roles. Both of them are valuable. Number three, not only do we fortify faith, remember roles, but I like this, we banish bitterness. It's interesting, in Genesis 26, you read about Isaac, and the Bible says in verse 8 that he was sporting his wife, Rebekah. What that means is he was flirting with her. You remember that he told Abimelech that that was his sister, but Abimelech knew. Brothers and sisters don't act that way. You know, I have an idea. They were probably planning what was going to happen that night. They were kissing, laughing. The literal translation means flirting. Do you still flirt with your spouse? God wants us to resolve the problems by banishing bitterness. Number four, he wants us to resolve the problems by also continuing the communication. Too many times as a preacher, people come into my office and they have problems in their marriage, and mostly it's because of miscommunication. In Song of Solomon chapter 4, you read about this. When the woman is in her bed at night, the man comes and knocks on the door, and she says, I have put on my coat. I've washed my feet. How shall I defile them? And when she gets up and goes to the door, he's gone. How many times has that happened in our marriages today? You see, God wants us to continue communication. That's Song of Solomon chapter 5, verses 2 through 6. So today, lastly, how does God say we resolve these problems to refresh the romance? You know, there are all things that we can do to resolve problems, but these are straight from God. And God says these things will resolve problems in your marriage. In Song of Solomon chapter 7 and verse 12, he said, let's get up early to the vineyards and let us see if the vine flourish, whether the tender grape appear and whether the pomegranates bud forth. And there will I give thee my love. Friend, I want to tell you, he's not talking about gardening. He's talking about romance. God says these are five ways, helpful ways, that we can resolve these problems, because the truth is, no marriage is free of problems. But today, this book is the best handbook that we have, and that is a word for the family.
0: We're going to wrap up our discussion with Mark Teske and Jameson Stewart, talking about media and its influences upon children. You know, why is it that movies and programming and songs and books and computer websites that are supposed to be designed for children, why is it that we're seeing more and more of these particular media outlets providing material that may have profanity in it, excessive violence, sexual situations. I mean, why is that the case? Aren't these programs supposed to be for children?
5: What? They're aimed for children, but they're children of the world. The standards by which a Christian differs from the world comes out probably more distinctly when it comes to children's programming. And just case in point, you know, the world thinks that, oh, we need to train our children that you need to treat homosexuals and accept them and embrace them and deal with that. And love them like you would love anybody else. Of course we are to love them, but for the child of God and the Christian teaching their children, you know, this is a sexual issue that little Johnny may not be ready to have a conversation about.
0: There's a different standard as far as the world and what we believe love is versus what the Bible teaches love is. You know, if you take a stand against someone's behavior from a biblical perspective, you know, you hate that person. But that's not the case. If we love our children, you know, we're going to certainly speak up if our children are doing something that's going to hurt them or harm them. And, you know, a Christian who is concerned about someone's behavior, whether, you know, it be the use of their tongue or whether it be something about their sexual practices, it has nothing to do with a hatred. In fact, it has to do with just the opposite, a love for that person and for their well-being. And, you know, so that's certainly a valid point. I like the point you made about how that, you know, they are providing these things for children of the world. Standards have certainly changed. Is there anything that we as adults can do? Are there devices? You know, we're talking about technology. Anything that can help us to filter out some of this that comes through the home naturally as children watch various things on television or through the internet?
6: There are. There's quite a few things, actually,
0: that we can use. List a few things.
6: One of the ones that I'm aware of as far as helping to prevent seeing and going places online on the internet that would be places that would be wrong is it's called Covenant Eyes, and there's others that are like it, but it blocks the ability to go to certain types of websites, and so in that way we can help ourselves and our children stay away from
0: because we can't always just look over the shoulder of our child. I mean, you know, there are the things that we need to do as well, and so a tool like that would just be great in incorporating into my parenting, you know, to allow my child to use the internet. So that's a good example. Mark, anything come to mind?
5: Yeah, a few things. You know, there's from a technology perspective, there's a service called VidAngel, which allows you to filter some of the content out of movies that you stream to your TV. There's a device we wore out when my kids were growing up, several ClearPlay, you know, DVDs were the means that people watched, and that filtered the DVDs. We wore out, I think, three of those over the years. And those
0: TV Guardian, that's one
5: TV Guardian. Yeah, I've used that before, but it doesn't necessarily have to be high tech. It could be as low tech as okay, we have a computer in the house. It's in the living room. Yep. Everybody can see what they're watching.
0: Yeah, that's right.
5: Television, we have that off button that we can push.
0: And
5: make it stop.
0: Well, what advice would you men give to maybe a parent or parents who are wanting to make some changes in the entertainment structure of their children because they believe their children have really become addicted to these things? That's all they think about. First thing they walk in from school through the door, they want to sit down and start playing video games, or they want to get on the computer, and they're missing out on the interaction that we grew up with other children, and maybe going outside and interacting with the environment. What are some suggestions?
6: The child does not have to have a smartphone. As much as they may desperately want one, you don't have to have a smartphone. Computers, TVs in the child's room may be a very good idea, as Mark was saying. Put those in a common area where everyone's going to see what's on the screen. And encourage your child to spend more time reading. Read books.
8: Okay.
5: And going back to that first day, before you put that device in their hand or, yep. or that, again, the battle should already be won by, before you put that in. And this is yours to use for a limited period of time. If those expectations are there from the very beginning, you know, the children will have to be balanced some in what they're doing and the way they're consuming media.
8: Well, gentlemen, it's been a great discussion. Our time is up, but thank you for being with us, Mark and Jameson, and I know that our programming today will be helpful to parents and grandparents who are watching.
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8: Well, we here at Fabric of Family, we want to thank you for viewing the program today and each and every opportunity that you have. You know, Fabric of Family has been airing programming for a number of years. In fact, today's program is program number 320. It has been our desire to provide good, practical, biblical advice and guidance to help families deal with all of the struggles and issues of life that we have to deal with, sometimes even on a daily basis. You know, we appreciate our viewers, and we want to encourage our viewers to consider taking the Bible correspondence course that has been advertised in this program. It's something that's free of charge, and you're not going to get a bill for it. It's just something that members of the Church of Christ are happy to provide at no cost to you. And all you have to have is simply a desire to sit down and study the Bible in the privacy of your own home. We hope that you'll do that. You know, we have some great programming that's going to be coming up in the upcoming weeks, and we hope that you'll continue to be with us. Also, we want to invite you to visit with a Church of Christ in your area. And specifically, there are a number of Churches of Christ who support this program. And we would encourage you to visit with these churches as well as you have opportunity. So until next time, I'm Barry Gilreath, wishing you and your family a wonderful week.

0: the question, who is Jesus, is not as simple as it seems,
1: right?
0: Because there's so much to unpack. But we do have an issue in the world of people saying, okay, yeah, in theory, Jesus is just as great as Santa Claus. He's a great story. He helps children behave, but that's really it. There, you know, Santa's not this, and Jesus is the same thing as Santa. How do we prove that Jesus is a real being? What would you do if someone asked for proof?
1: Well, there's extra biblical proof. We have the writings from the first century of historians. If all we had and people were to take the Bible and just say, look at it from a historical document, there is much proof about who he was associated with and all of that, and coming before Pilate and all of that well documented as well. And so those are things that I think are key when you look at, we can go outside the Bible to see evidence that, yes, he was a real man.

Well, hope you're having a good day and that the rest of your day goes well. After this, I'm done speaking so I can relax and just really enjoy the rest of the event. The Bible, as you know, is comprised of over 31,000 verses. We are here today to talk about 12 of them. The 12 that come at the end of Mark chapter 16. And we want to know, did Mark write these verses or did he not? And why would some believe that he didn't? And if he did not write them, how did they get in there? And do they really belong there? And this is no small matter. As a matter of fact, there was a man by the name of René Gregory who said in 1920, Mark 16, 9 through 20 is neither part nor parcel of the gospel. And then you can read the United Bible Society handbook, and it will affirm that Mark 16, 9 to 20 is, notice, a later addition to the incomplete gospel of Mark. And that it contributes nothing to the church's knowledge of her Lord, and that it represents him as speaking in a manner that's completely foreign to his character, as revealed in the canonical gospels, their words, not mine, and that it would be highly precarious, at the least, for the church to base her understanding of the events of the post-resurrection period of the Lord's ministry upon such a document as, quote, the longer ending. And there are some who would say, well, it's okay if you believe Mark 16, 9 to 20 belongs in there as long as you don't build any doctrine on it. Don't build any doctrine on those verses. That way, you know, it won't be so questionable if it doesn't belong. Well, look, there's one reason why I can think of Mark 16, 9 to 20 being rejected by some who don't want us to build a doctrine there. But I would point out we didn't build a doctrine there. The Lord put it there. And here's the statement I want to notice. Guy in Woods wrote this: denominational theologians, unable to avoid the obvious conclusion drawn from Mark 16, 15, and 16 regarding the design of baptism and God's plan to save, have sought refuge in unbelief, alleging that Mark 16, 9 to 20 is spurious and that it's not a part of Mark's original inspired production. It was 1994 when Restoration Quarterly came out with an article by Stanley Helton. He quoted the statement that I just read to you from Brother Woods. And then he said this, and by the way, he criticized Brother Woods for his lack of critical acumen. And then he said this: I am unaware of any scholar, past or present, who reasons this way. I don't know if Helton is aware of the fact that the textual dispute surrounding Mark 16, 9 to 20 is indeed something that some have presented as a means of getting rid of what it says about baptism in the Moody Handbook of Theology. This is the statement that is taken from the Moody Handbook of Theology. A second passage sometimes cited to suggest that baptism is necessary for salvation is Mark 16, 16. The phrase, "he who has believed and has been baptized shall be saved," is not the same as saying baptism is necessary to salvation. This is seen in the last half of the verse, which omits the reference to baptism. Well, I'd like to pause there just long enough to note what my mother always taught me, and that is that you don't have to say at the end of that verse, "he that believeth not and is baptized not shall be damned," because if you don't believe, you're not going to be baptized. And if you don't eat, you're not going to digest your food. And so you wouldn't have to say, "he that eateth and digesteth his food shall live, but he that eateth not shall die." You wouldn't have to mention digestion in the last part of the verse, or the last part of that statement, because you've already gotten rid of the thing that would lead to digestion. And let me ask you preachers here today, how many of you have preached for decades and ever had someone knock on your door and say, "preacher, I do not believe that Jesus Christ is the Son of God, but I was wondering if you would baptize me today"? That doesn't happen. And so that's a whole nother matter, but I want to point out, back in the main context of our discussion today, this is what this author goes on to say in the Moody Handbook of Theology. Condemnation comes from refusal to believe, not from a failure to be baptized.
Additionally, it is tenuous to argue the point from Mark 16:16, because some of the oldest New Testament manuscripts do not contain Mark 16:9-20. Now, Helton says no one would make such an argument of rejecting Mark 16 just to get rid of what it says about baptism, but that's exactly what the Moody Handbook of Theology did, or tries to do. Now, what about this matter is important is not whether it does uphold a doctrine or doesn't uphold a doctrine. Here's the bottom line. If this is the God-breathed word, it is wrong for us to delete it. If it isn't the God-breathed word, the inspired word of God, then obviously I wouldn't give any weight to it. But what does the evidence show? We're going to give you two strands of evidence

don't have any of the original documents upon which the authors wrote down the Word of God at the first. We don't have the autographs, as they're often called. But we do have copies. In fact, we have an abundance of copies which were made of other copies of these original manuscripts. And so those copies that we have are known as manuscripts. And it's interesting, Geisler and Nix point out that we have about 5,000 copies of manuscripts of the New Testament, that is. And that's a remarkable number in view of the fact that there was a concerted effort to burn copies of God's Word and to get rid of the Word of God. It was enthusiastically captured and burned, and yet here we still have multitudes of copies. Now, some of those surviving manuscripts were originally written on rolls or scrolls, and they come to us from about the 2nd to 4th century, usually written on papyrus. And then you have the two major styles of Greek manuscripts. You have what we call the uncials, U-N-C-I-A-L-S. These would be parchments that were in book form, usually dated from the 4th to the 10th century, and written in all capital letters, with each letter formed separately. And we have about 300 of those. And then you have the minuscule manuscripts, also known as the cursives. They date from the 9th century on, generally speaking, and there are almost 2,700 of those. And they're usually classified by numerals, whereas the unseals are classified by letters when people are referring to them. Now, regarding these unsealed manuscripts, there are six that are particularly well known. We want to focus on a couple of them in particular. Codex Sinaiticus is believed to have been put together in the 4th century. It was discovered by Constantine von Tischendorf on February the 4th of 1859. In fact, he says he found the manuscript in a wastebasket at St. Catherine's Monastery there at the foot of Mount Sinai. And he rescued the manuscript, took it to Russia. It was later sold to the Brits for £100,000. And is now housed in the British Library in London. In fact, it's a privilege of mine to go there and see that. Alongside of it, you could also see the Codex Alexandrinus. But the other manuscript I want to mention to you also, in addition to the Sinaiticus, is the Vaticanus. It's also known as Codex B. Located in the Vatican Library, it's been there since 1481 at least. And it's interestingly, note this, I want you to please capture this truth here. It's missing part of Hebrews, all of 1st and 2nd Timothy and Titus, missing the book of Revelation. Keep that in mind when we tell you what some people say about it missing Mark 16, 9 to 20, what that means allegedly. Now, Codex Alexandrinus, written in the 5th century, is right next to the Sinaiticus there in the British Library. It's been in England since 1627. And then you've got Codex C. That's old. It dates back to the 5th century. A lot of leaves missing from this ancient manuscript. You find it in the National Library of Paris. Codex D is unique. It combines both Greek and Latin on facing pages. It only has the Gospels and the Book of Acts in it. And then the Codex W, Washingtonensis, or some would refer to it as the Frerianus. It was bought by a man by the name of C.L. Freer in Egypt in 1906. It's in the Smithsonian in Washington, D.C. Probably dates back from the 5th century, might even go as far back as the 4th century, according to Geisler and Nix. Now, here's the obvious question. Is Mark 16, 9 to 20, in these manuscripts, or is it not? Is it in the majority of manuscripts, or is it not? And the answer is an overwhelming yes. It's in the majority of manuscripts. As a matter of fact, there are those who would tell you, in fact, I'm just going to read you some quotations from some individuals who don't even accept it as the Word of God, but who admit that it's found in the, quote, immense majority of manuscripts. So much so that to list them all, it would occupy several lines of written text to show you all the ones where it is found. And then you have some others that would come along and say, well,
Yes, it's in the majority of the manuscripts, but those manuscripts are not all of equal validity and quality.

quality and value. Quality is more important than quantity here. And the quality of the two oldest manuscripts trumps the majority of other manuscripts. And that's what we're told is why we need to reject these manuscripts, or this Mark 16, 9 to 20, I rather should say. Let me give you a quotation here from a man who wrote a commentary on the Gospel of Mark. Here's what he said. He said, Mark 16, 9 to 20 appears in a great number of ancient manuscripts in the Greek text used for the KJV. However, watch this. Earlier and more important manuscripts, such as Vaticanus and Sinaiticus, end at Mark 16, 8. A.T. Robertson admits the great mass of the documents have the long ending, and then he swiftly proceeds to disavow that importance by saying, well, look, it's not though in the Aleph and the B, in the two oldest and best Greek manuscripts of the New Testament. The Wycliffe Bible Commentary, by far the greater number of manuscripts have the longer conclusion, but he says many of them are of a late date and they're inferior in quality. And so this has definitely infiltrated the minds of the translators of your Bible and mine. As a matter of fact, you'll find the following words or similar words in some of your translations. The American Standard Version has the words there as a part of the text, but a footnote, or a marginal note rather, that says the two oldest Greek manuscripts and some other authorities omit verse 9 to the end. New King James Version says verses 9 to 20 are bracketed in the, as they're not in the original text. They're saying that they were bracketed there in the Greek text they used to translate the New King James. They're lacking in Codex Sinaiticus and Codex Vaticanus, although nearly all other manuscripts of Mark contain them. New American Standard Version. Some of the oldest manuscripts do not contain verses 9 to 20. Listen to the Revised Standard Version. The first edition of the Revised Standard concluded the chapter at verse 8 and then added verses 9 to 20 and relegated it to a footnote. But the second edition of the RSV changed that and put it back in the text and then separated it by a blank space and some explanatory words. Now here's what the NIV had in one of its copies. The most reliable early manuscripts and other ancient witnesses do not have Mark 16, 9 to 20. I want you to file that away, please. They would say the most reliable early manuscripts and other ancient witnesses do not have Mark 16, 9 to 20, but they don't tell you anything about the ones that do. And they don't tell you about all the witnesses to the contrary. The New Living Translation says, quote, the most reliable early manuscripts conclude the Gospel of Mark at verse 8. And then this, the Message has this misleading note. Mark 16, 9 to 20, watch this, is contained only in later manuscripts. That's what their note says in the translation. I use that term very loosely as it refers to the Message. They say it's contained only in later manuscripts. So, with all of this said, what are we to make of it? Well, it's interesting that Codex Vaticanus and Codex Sinaiticus carry the distinction of being the most ancient manuscripts, and thus it's assumed they are the most accurate. The reasoning goes like this. The closer you can get to the original composition, the less likely it is that someone has corrupted it over time. And they might even use an illustration like this, that I could write down something and ask you to copy it down, and then ask you to pass it down to this brother and have him copy it down, and then have it reach all the way to the back of the room, and your job is to copy down exactly what you see written on the page that's handed to you. And so someone would say the closer you get to where you started, the more likely it is to be accurate. It's possible that the further down the row you go, you're going to get further away from the original Message. Now, I want you to see whether they will hold to that
argument from antiquity when it comes to all of the evidence. I think there's an important element of this argument of antiquity that they're often, quite frankly, not very consistent on, and we'll talk more about that in a moment. Now let's give you the rest of the story about Codex Vaticanus and Codex Sinaiticus. The Vaticanus stops at Mark 16:8, and yet the whole column is left blank after that in the Codex Vaticanus, and the Vatican omits it with a space left blank between verse 8 of Mark 16 and the beginning of Luke. And interestingly enough, it's just sufficient in space for the insertion of the 12 verses. And these words I'm reading to you here are not mine. They are from someone who doesn't even necessarily believe that Mark 16, 9 to 20 belongs, but watch his admission. It's as though the writer of the manuscript or the copyist hesitated whether to omit or to insert the verses, but his job was to copy only what he's seen in the copy he's copying from, and so he thought it safest to leave a space for them. But it also implies that he knew of another ending. He knew of the existence of those verses. And the Codex Vaticanus leaves the remaining third column blank with sufficient space for the 12 verses. Now, McClintock and Strong refer to this as a phenomenon found nowhere else in the New Testament portion of that codex. And the scribal decision to leave a blank space between verse 8 of Mark 16 and the beginning of Luke is tantamount to the admission that he knew of the existence of a longer ending, but he didn't have it in the particular manuscript from which he was making his copy, and so for that reason he left it out, but left the blank space there to acknowledge that normally it would be found. Now, you can get into a long debate with folks about whether that is or isn't the case, but I'd rather go to this evidence right here and ask people for some consistency. All right, here's their argument. Because Mark 16, 9 to 20 are not found in the Vaticanus and not found in the Sinaiticus, therefore they don't belong in the New Testament. All right, let's see if they're willing to be consistent with that reasoning. John 21:25 does not appear in either of these manuscripts. Does the NIV separate this passage from the rest of John and provide some ominous explanatory note about how its absence from the two most ancient and reliable manuscripts therefore mean John 21:25 shouldn't be considered a part of the New Testament? And furthermore, what about the fact that you have Hebrews, or in the Vaticanus, you have the book of Hebrews terminating at Hebrews 9:14. And you don't have the book of James. You don't have 1st and 2nd Peter in the Vaticanus. You don't have 1st and 2nd and 3rd John. You don't have Jude. You don't have the book of Revelation. So where's the line in the NIV that says, because one of the most ancient manuscripts does not contain Hebrews 9:15 to Revelation 22:21, we're going to omit it from this copy of the New Testament? Is that what they do? No. Do you know why they don't? Because the abundance of evidence from other manuscripts shows that these verses belong. Are we to conclude, Brother Woods asks, that these books were never part of the original text just because they're not in the Vaticanus copy of the Scriptures? And furthermore, a little known fact is that the Sinaitic manuscript not only doesn't have Mark 16, 9 to 20, it does have apocryphal books such as Tobit and Ecclesiasticus and other non-canonical writings. And so if you're going to use that as your litmus test for what doesn't belong and what does belong, then how do you accept or exclude Mark 16, 9 to 20 because it's not in there? Why wouldn't you then include what is in there if this is such an authoritative document? Because it's not the only document that decides these kinds of things.
Now, I tell you, one of the most, to me, forgotten areas of evidence in the minds of some discussing this issue is the evidence from the early versions. And I want you to keep in mind that we have translations of the scriptures that were made from copies, versions is what we have. And back even, hear me carefully please, 200 years before Vaticanus and Sinaiticus were copied, you have versions that were translated from Greek manuscripts. And guess what? A number of these versions, guess what? A large number of these versions contain Mark 16, 9 through 20. In fact, I'll give you some evidence from some of these. The Peshitta Syriac dates from the 2nd century, 2 centuries before the Vaticanus and the Sinaiticus. And it bears witness to Mark 16, 9 to 20. That version contains those verses. Those words were translated from some Greek manuscript, which we do not presently have. But they show that this was known 200 years before you ever get to the Sinaiticus or Vaticanicus copies. Now, what about the Vilozinian or the Curatonian Syriac? Very ancient, far more ancient than the Vatican and the Sinaiticus. And they contain those verses. And in the only copy of that version, interestingly enough, the Gospel of Mark is lacking except for one fragment. And guess what that fragment contains? The last 4 verses of Mark. And so here you have a version that predates the Sinaiticus and the Vaticanus, and it contains the words. And it had to be copied from some Greek translator, from some Greek manuscript. Now, the old Syriac translation was used in the shadow of the apostolic age. You've got folks within the lifetime of many of the early Christians that knew John and the apostles personally. You find it in the Ethiopic, the Egyptian, the Old Italic, the Sahidic, the Coptic translations appearing soon after the end of the 1st century. And note this, much older than the 2 Greek manuscripts that leave it out in the 4th century of the Vaticanus and the Sinaiticus. And the Vulgate contains it. And some would suggest, well, okay, but a version doesn't carry as much weight as a Greek manuscript. But wait just a minute. Where'd they get the material that went into the version? They were copying it from a Greek manuscript. And just because we don't have it doesn't mean they didn't have it. They had it, and they used it. Now, what's the argument from antiquity? The closer you get to the original composition, the more likely the evidence is to be accurate. That's their argument. Well, okay, I can get you closer to the 1st century than the Sinaiticus and the Vaticanus. I can get you to some versions that were translated from Greek manuscripts, and those versions do have every word of Mark 16, 9 to 20, and therefore the argument that they don't belong simply because they're not in 2 4th century manuscripts simply doesn't fly. It won't work. Now, here's the question I'd like to ask. Why is antiquity an excellent argument when it comes to the Codex Sinaiticus and the Codex Vaticanus, but totally meaningless when it's applied to the ancient versions, which are more ancient than those manuscripts? We know there were Greek manuscripts earlier than Sinaiticus and Vaticanus that contain every word of Mark 16, 9 to 20, and that needs to be kept in mind. Now, let's talk about patristic quotations. What do we mean by patristic? The idea of the fathers, the church fathers, as we sometimes mention. Smith's Bible Dictionary says this interestingly, quote, "Manuscripts, it must be remembered, are only one of 3 sources for textual criticism. The versions and quotations from the early church fathers or patristic quotations are scarcely less important in doubtful cases." And so Sir David Dalrymple was once asked, suppose the New Testament had been destroyed and every copy of it had been lost by the end of the 3rd century. Could we take the writings of the early church fathers of the 2nd and 3rd centuries and reproduce the New Testament?
if we'd lost every manuscript, if they'd all vanished, if the only thing we had was the quotations of the early church fathers, could we reproduce the New Testament? And so, after exhaustive research, here's what Dalrymple reported. Look at those books. You remember the question about the New Testament and the fathers? That question aroused my curiosity. And as I possessed all the existing works of the fathers of the second and third centuries, I commenced to search. And up to this time, he says, I have found the entire New Testament except for 11 verses. And guess what he found included in those writings of those church fathers? He found constant references to Mark 16, 9 to 20 as being reliable and as being a part of the original documents. Papias is a writer who lived so near the time of the apostles. Some had dated his time around 100 AD, way before Vaticanus and Sinaiticus. And here's what he suggested. He suggested, as he quotes from Mark 16, 18, and what it says about someone would be harmed, would not be harmed if they drank deadly poison. He even seems to be referring to that very passage in reference to something that allegedly happened with that very thing taking place. Now, whether that did or didn't happen, I'm not suggesting that I know the answer to, but I do know this. I do know he referred to a passage that has to do with drinking deadly poison and not being harmed by it. And you know there's an author by the name of Mark Huer who says it's incredible that someone would cite such a vague patristic reference as proof for Mark 16, 9 to 20. He says there's nothing in the account to show this. He says it's just as likely that Papias is recalling the account of Paul's miraculous deliverance from a deadly snake bite in Acts 28 as to allude to Mark 16. Now, what's incredible to me is that Mr. Huer could think that Papias would have been thinking about a passage about snake bites when he mentions nothing about snake bites. He mentions a passage that includes the drinking of deadly poison. Can you find in Acts 28 any reference to the drinking of deadly poison? But you can find it in Mark 16, and Papias was referring to something in the New Testament that had to do with drinking deadly poison. So he obviously knew that text existed. Where did he know it? How did he learn it? And by the way, Justin Martyr is thought to have referred to Mark 16 and verse number 20 when he makes some of his writings and comments on his writings. A man by the name of Tatian, T-A-T-I-A-N, becomes an early witness for Mark 16, 9 to 20, because I want you to hear what he did. Tatian made a harmony of the Gospels long before, you know, man thought of it later on. He'd already been there and done that. His diatessaron, meaning through the four Gospels, he put it together in, mark this, 170 A.D. And guess what? His work includes the last 12 verses of Mark 16. Way before Vaticanus, way before Sinaiticus. And maybe one of the most potent early witnesses for Mark 16, 9 to 20 would be Irenaeus. About 180 A.D. 180 A.D., a student of Polycarp. Polycarp, very close to the time of the Apostle John and included as a part of that time period. Irenaeus is in a perfect position to have been close enough to the New Testament age. And remember, the argument we hear from the Vaticanus and Sinaiticus crowd is, well, the reason we accept these manuscripts as more weighty than these older ones, they get closer to the apostolic age. And the closer you get to the apostolic age, the more weighty the evidence. Okay, are you willing to take this far enough to say that Irenaeus is closer to the apostolic age than Vaticanus and Sinaiticus? And thus, if he is, wouldn't that make his testimony more weighty based on the way you argue? He, in his work, says, quote, near the conclusion of the gospel, Mark says, and then he quotes verse 19.
He assigns it to Mark and quotes Mark 16:19, and this is 200 years before Vaticanus and Sinaiticus were ever copied down. And regarding this canonicity of Mark 16:9-20, here's what McClintock and Strong assert. The citation of verse 19 by Irenaeus appears sufficient to establish this point. It proves that Mark 16 was present in the copies of God's Word that were being used in the decades immediately after the first century. But wait a minute, someone says, we've got a lot of church fathers that never mention Mark 16:9-20, and therefore the fact they don't mention it proves that it wasn't in the original versions or copies or in the original document. Well, let's examine that argument for just a moment. Clement is often cited as proof that Mark 16:9-20 doesn't belong in the New Testament because he never mentions it. Okay, Clement didn't quote any verses at all from Philemon. He didn't quote any verses from James. He didn't quote any verses from 2 Peter. If you're going to be consistent, what are you going to have to say? Therefore, none of those books belong in the New Testament because they were not referred to by this writer. Stanley Helton, I'm sure, has written quite a few articles about quite a few biblical subjects in his lifetime, and I'm sure he's cited quite a number of scriptures. But if I were to take his reasoning, here's what I could do. I could explore everything he ever wrote on the Bible. And if I find any verses in the Bible that he didn't mention in his writings, I could prove to you he didn't think they were inspired. Does that sound reasonable to you? How many of you preachers have written quite a few articles on quite a few biblical subjects? Yes. But are you saying you've cited every verse from the Old and New Testaments in your writings? And if I were to take your writings and explore them, I could find reference to every single verse of God's Word in your writings. No, I couldn't. You couldn't in mine either. Is it fair argument to assume that if I don't refer to a verse, I must not believe it's inspired? Friends, that's a desperate argument is what that is. That's desperation. And that's sad to see some of these so-called scholars engaging in such reasoning. It's not reasonable at all. Now let's talk very quickly about, I wish we had the time to go, and by the way, if you want this material that, I know I'm talking so fast it's hard to get it all down, but I had 48 pages or so of stuff to get to in such a short time period. If you want me to send this to you, if you will write down your email address and hand it to me and put on there what you want me to send, because I get people that might give me something, other request. If you want this material, put Mark 16:9-20 material and hand your email address to me, and I'll be glad to send this to you for your perusal and study at a later time. Eusebius is sometimes cited as an example of someone that did not think it belonged because he seems to be citing an argument against it, but then this is what Eusebius says that sometimes is overlooked. This then is what a person will say who is for evading and entirely getting rid of a gratuitous problem. But then Eusebius continues and says, well then, allowing the peace to be really genuine, Mark 16:9-20. And so it's possible that Eusebius is simply quoting the fact that some did not think it belonged, but others indeed thought it did. He allowed it to be genuine. Jerome seems to have repeated what Eusebius says almost word for word and admits that he did that often to save time. When he was giving a biblical answer to someone's questions, he would sometimes cite the reference that had already been given and present those words not as his own but as a compilation of what other scholars had said. So I think it's important to remember that the versions and the patristic quotations make it very clear. But let's talk very quickly about the lectionaries. What are these lectionaries? Lectionaries are copies of worship scriptures that would be read in worship services and things of that nature back during the early time after the apostles.
And, well, some would say the dating of these would go back as far as the 4th century. Some would say it might even go back further. We have about 2,000 lectionaries, Greek lectionaries, which were basically manuals of what verses would be read at a certain time in a certain worship service. And here's what's interesting. In these lectionaries, though they're difficult to date, we do know that we could date them as early as the 4th century, which matches the time period of the Vaticanus and the Sinaiticus. And guess what these lectionaries have in them in abundance? Mark 16, 9 to 20 appears again and again and again and again and again, long before or at least equally at the time of the Sinaiticus and the Vaticanus. The last 12 verses of Mark were being read in church services all over the world. All over the world. Even before Vaticanus and Sinaiticus. So let's quickly, as we start coming down the other side of this, look at the second strand of evidence, internal evidence. Holman's Bible Handbook minces no words. It says this: the decisive consideration is that Mark 16, 9 to 20, the style, the grammar, the vocabulary is non-Markan. It's not what Mark wrote. No, that doesn't match the rest of his writings. They say the vocabulary is different. 75 different significant words used in Mark 16, 9 to 20 that Mark never used earlier in the previous verses he wrote, and therefore he didn't write it. You know what's interesting? Burton Kaufman says, well, let's look at the other side of this. One of Mark's distinctive features in his writings is his use of the word chi, is the word and in English. It's found 43 times in Mark 13, 86 times in Mark 14, 64 in Mark 15, 33 times in Mark 16, 226 times in 176 verses. And you could take then verses 9 to 20 and the same percentage is used there in those verses. But I tell you, I have a problem with this line of reasoning anyway. If you write on a subject that is different than a subject you've ever written on before, or if you write on a different subject than you wrote on last month or last year, you might approach it from a different vantage point. And this ignores, by the way, unfortunately, the inspired Word of God. But let's just deal with the linguistic argument, and let me ask you this question. If I were to comb your writings, could I find sections of your writings where you use words you haven't used very much in your writings before? Yes or no? Well, sure. Does that prove you didn't write it? Because, oh, you haven't used these vocabulary words before, so you're not allowed to use them now. Come on. You know what J.W. McGarvey did? He said, okay, let's take this last 12 verses argument and see what we come up with if we go to the last 12 verses of Luke. Ah, I found 9 words in the last 12 verses of Luke that he didn't use anywhere else in the gospel that he wrote, and among them, 4 that aren't found anywhere else in the entire New Testament. And he says, but I don't hear any of our critics saying, oh, therefore, Luke didn't write them. And you just can't use that argument and be very consistent with it. Let's talk about the style of Mark 16, 9 to 20. They say, well, you compare the literary style of the first things that Mark wrote with the last 12 verses, and you'll come to the conclusion, irresistibly, he didn't write the last 12 verses. But that's not true. In fact, you know what one of their arguments is? He named Mary Magdalene by name in Mark 16, 9. What does the first verse of Mark 16 show? He names her, calls her Mary Magdalene. He does that again in verse 9. If he's already called her Mary Magdalene in verse 1, he wouldn't call her that again so soon in verse 9. He'd just call her Mary and leave off the Magdalene part. Well, go to Mark 15 with me. Mark chapter 15. Right before we get to Mark 16. In Mark 15, and look at verse 47. And this is not a disputed verse, by the way. This is said to belong to Mark. What does it say in Mark 15, 47? And Mary Magdalene and Mary the mother of Joseph beheld where he was laid. The very next verse, not 8 verses later. What does the very next verse say? And when the Sabbath was passed, Mary Magdalene.
Well, you just called her that in the previous verse. Why are you calling that? Well, Mary Magdalene and Mary, the mother of James and Salome, they brought sweet spices that they might come and anoint him. Look, there's so many different Marys in the Bible, accounts at various times, that it's perfectly logical that Mark would frequently identify Mary Magdalene and separate her from others and designate her because of the other Marys that might be misunderstood to be her. And so that is not a good argument that they use. Here's another thing, okay? If we leave off Mark 16, 9 to 20, if we say 9 to 20 is not what Mark wrote, then let's read how the book of Mark comes to an end, all right? And before we do that, go to the very first verse of Mark. Mark, what are you writing about in this book anyway? The very first verse of the whole book, the beginning of the gospel. What's that? Good news of Jesus Christ, the Son of God. Okay, Mark, how are you going to end this good news about Jesus Christ, the Son of God? Remember, 9 to 20 doesn't belong in your Bible. The way it ought to end is with verse 8. So here's what Mark 16, 8 says. And they went out quickly and fled from the sepulcher, for they trembled and were amazed. Neither said they anything to any man, for they were afraid. The end. That's it. It's over. Does that sound like a good news ending to you? But if you take the verses that were translated into those early versions from some Greek manuscript or manuscripts, what you have is a full explanation how Jesus arose early on the first day of the week. Verse 9 appeared first to Mary Magdalene, and then it goes on and talks about more appearances and how he had to give a mild rebuke to his apostles, which, by the way, some have suggested is proof that this doesn't belong in Mark, because Jesus would never have been so stern and mean to the apostles. If you read the rest of Mark, do you ever read of Jesus having to rebuke his apostles? Yes or no? For what? For their unbelief, for things that they needed to correct. And so this idea that you can't have Jesus saying anything of by way of rebuke to the apostles is simply not a valid argument. And so to close out here, there's this argument from, the content of Mark 16. Jesus wouldn't rebuke his apostles, and, who do you think you are to tell Jesus what he can and can't say that matches your preconceived notions? So let me ask this, how did we lose Mark 16, 9 to 20? If it was there in the beginning original, how did we ever lose it? Well, I'm going to ask you a question. I wish I'd brought my old Bible with me. How many of you have a Bible that you've used so much, you have pages that are just barely hanging on inside of it? You have one? I've got a Bible right now. There's so many pages clinging for dear life, I need to go see some doctor somewhere and fix that, because I'm going to lose those pages. How many of you have ever waited too long to try to fix that problem and lost a section of a Bible that you loved using? Have you ever had that happen? Yes. Friends, are we the first people to ever have to deal with books getting old and pages wearing out and starting to come loose from their binding? We're not the first group to ever deal with those kinds of things. You can lose certain things from a certain document. Now, let's just, for the sake of illustration, as we close, say that you've got a scribe who is copying down the manuscript that is in his possession, that's his responsibility to copy. Okay? And so let's say the last leaf of a manuscript containing the Gospel of Mark is accidentally lost or torn away. And at some point in time, a manuscript is then passed on to another scribe. Okay, make another copy of this. He makes a copy of a copy that does not have verses 9 to 20. And then someone makes a copy of his copy, and they are responsible for copying only what's in the manuscript that is before them. And it's possible, it's very possible, that at some point there was a loss of this last part of Mark 16. But here's the good news.
because it's present in so many versions, because it's present in those early patristic quotations, because it's present in other ancient manuscripts, you don't have to doubt for one second that it belongs. It is the inspired word of God. I believe very much that Mark 16, 9 to 20 is the word of God, and that you and I should preach it, can preach it with full assurance of what it says being the inspired word of God. This is a longer study than I had time to get to in this particular session, but I do hope maybe your appetite is whetted, or that you've been given a refresher course on some of these things that solidify your faith in these verses as belonging to the inspired word of God. And we thank you very much for your study.

0: The unpardonable sin. You know, there are lots of people who believe they've committed the unpardonable sin, the unforgivable sin. Now, most of the time, they're not exactly sure what that sin is, but they really think that they've done it. Have you ever wondered about the unpardonable sin? Well, let's see what God's Word says about it. In the Gospel of Mark, chapter 3, verses 28 through 30, Jesus said this, quote, "Assuredly I say to you, all sins will be forgiven the sons of men, and whatever blasphemies they may utter, but he who blasphemes against the Holy Spirit never has forgiveness, but is subject to eternal condemnation, because they said he has an unclean spirit," end quote. Now, we can see from Jesus' statement that there is a sin that the Pharisees could commit that they could never receive forgiveness for. What had they done that would have put them in jeopardy of committing the unforgivable sin? Now, according to Jesus' own testimony, during his time on earth, he cast out demons by the Spirit of God. When the Pharisees saw Jesus performing these verifiable miracles, they couldn't argue with the fact that he possessed powers that others, including themselves, just simply did not have. And therefore, in order to cast suspicion on the ministry of Jesus, they claimed he was casting out demons by Beelzebub, the ruler of demons. The name Beelzebub simply is another name for Satan. Even when faced with the miraculous working of the Holy Spirit through Jesus, the Pharisees were, in essence, saying, Jesus is working for Satan, not God. This is what Jesus calls the unpardonable sin. Notice that this unforgivable sin, it's not murder, it's not adultery, it's not general blasphemy or a stubbornness of heart. It was specifically blasphemy against the Holy Spirit. So the question arises, can the unpardonable sin be committed still today? And the evidence suggests that it simply cannot. First, here's why. The circumstances under which the sin is described just simply can't prevail today. Due to the fact that Jesus isn't in the flesh anymore performing miracles now, no one today will have the opportunity to see Jesus in the flesh physically perform a miracle and then say, no, God didn't do that, Satan did. And second, you know there is no other mention of this sin in any biblical passage that's written after the resurrection of Christ? None of the inspired New Testament writers refers to the sin in any epistle or in the book of Acts, and none offers warnings to any new converts about avoiding this sin after the resurrection. In fact, in Acts 13:39, we read that the blood of Jesus can set us free, and here's what the text says, from every sin. So, if you're wondering if you've committed the unpardonable sin, rest assured, you have not. By obeying Jesus, you can now be forgiven of any sins that you've committed.
1: GBN Questions and Answers. We have this good question today. Why do we baptize in the name of the Father, Son, and Holy Spirit when in the book of Acts they always baptized in Jesus' name? That's a great question. You know, in the Great Commission, Jesus commanded his apostles to baptize into the name of the Father, the Son, and the Holy Spirit. But in the book of Acts, it never uses those words. In the book of Acts, it always says something like, in the name of Jesus Christ, or they baptized in the name of the Lord Jesus, or something like that. And so some people believe that we must follow the pattern, the wording that was used in the book of Acts. But friends, are we to believe that Jesus commanded his disciples to baptize in the name of the Father, the Son, and the Holy Spirit, but that they never did it? But they just decided we're going to disregard that? Friends, the fact of the matter is, what is commanded in the Great Commission and what was practiced in the book of Acts are the same thing. I want you to consider this passage with me. John 14, verse 26, Jesus told his apostles, "But when the Holy Spirit, whom the Father will send in my name," notice, the Holy Spirit, the Father will send him in the name of Jesus, he said, "He will teach you all things and bring to your remembrance all things that I said to you." See, there's perfect unity here. They're not speaking something different. They're speaking the same thing. The message of the Father, the Son, and the Holy Spirit were the same. In John chapter 5 and verse 19, Jesus answered and said unto them, to his apostles, most assuredly, I say to you, the Son can do nothing of himself, but what he sees the Father do. For whatever he does, the Son also does in like manner. Friends, numerous other passages could be given, but the short answer is this. They're the same thing. When a person baptizes in the name of the Father, the Son, and the Holy Spirit, or baptizing in the name of Jesus, they are the same thing. A person should not get hung up on this, because baptizing in the name of the Father, Son, and the Holy Spirit as given in the Great Commission and what was practiced in the book of Acts are exactly equal commandments to one another.

The last two planets in our outer solar system are Uranus and Neptune. These two planets are very similar. Both planets are classified as gas giants. They have similar overall appearances, have many moons, faint rings, and are very cold. While they have similar atmospheric compositions, there is a difference in their overall density. Uranus is slightly larger in diameter, but Neptune is slightly more massive. Each planet presents some unique characteristics as we consider their roles in our solar system. First, Uranus is a sideways planet. Where Jupiter's poles have only a very slight tilt of degrees, and Earth's axis is tilted 23.5 degrees, Uranus is tilted about 98 degrees from vertical. This extreme planetary tilt means the Sun's light shines directly on the polar regions for much of its orbit. Since the planet rotates in this sideways fashion, each hemisphere experiences constant daylight, one half of its orbit, which totals 84 Earth years. When we consider the most distant planet, Neptune, we find that it has a highly active atmosphere. While Jupiter's winds reach speeds of 400 miles per hour, Neptune has the highest atmospheric wind speed in the entire solar system, reaching speeds nearly 1,200 miles per hour. Like all of the gas giant planets, Neptune has a rapid rotation, especially for its size, completing one rotation every 16 hours. Like Jupiter with its great red spot, Neptune also has been observed to host a giant storm. One such storm, observed by the Voyager 2 space probe in 1982, was named the Great Dark Spot. This storm had a size equal to Earth's diameter. In contrast to the persistence of Jupiter's large storm, Neptune's Great Dark Spot has since disappeared. But with violent atmospheric winds, it won't be the last disturbance seen. An additional quirk seen for both Uranus and Neptune is that their global magnetic fields are significantly tilted with respect to their rotation axes. So the poles of the magnetic field are substantially different than the poles of rotation. This contrasting alignment results in both planets having a highly complicated magnetosphere, caused by the magnetic field becoming twisted and distorted as it is rotated onto itself. As we see on Earth, the magnetic field plays a vital role in protecting and shielding the planet from the high-energy charged particles in space. Life on Earth would have serious complications if this type of scenario existed here. Now, when we consider the role these two planets have in our solar system, their existence is forever intertwined. Through history, many civilizations have made note of the existence and the position of the inner planets. Mercury, Venus, Mars, Jupiter, and Saturn. These five objects would be known as wandering stars because although their appearance in the sky was like a star, their movements wandered along different paths. Thus, the discovery of Uranus as a similarly wandering object in 1781 was the first discovery in thousands of years, and it was made possible by the telescopic invention. Uranus became intensely studied over the next half century. Its orbital parameters were slowly calculated and refined. However, by the early 1800s, astronomers had already noticed that there were significant differences between the calculated and the observed locations of Uranus. Now, the law of gravitation, supplied by Newton, the laws of planetary orbits, described by Kepler, had aided astronomers for nearly 200 years to make accurate and calculated predictions of the known planets. Acknowledging that the cosmos is orderly and that it operates through regular functionality, astronomers and mathematicians began calculating and predicting the position of an unseen planet that could be the culprit inducing the differences in Uranus's location. From these precise predictions, the planet Neptune was discovered in 1846. During the creation week, God set laws in motion that governed our physical universe, including the planets. These laws serve as regular and calculable guides to the functioning of our solar system. Utilizing hundreds of years of knowledge from scientists studying God's creation,
19th century astronomers were able to observe and predict clues that led to the planet Neptune's discovery. Uranus and Neptune provide intriguing examples of planetary dynamics and have served well in their role of proving the intelligent design of our cosmos.

let's stay with the message. When Richard and Daisy Pratt walked down the center aisle and they headed towards the podium, I was preparing for my Bible class. I'd never seen or met Richard and Daisy before, but they were walking with a purpose. They had one thing on their mind, and when our eyes met, the first words out of his mouth were these: "Does this church just preach the Bible?" Well, my response was immediate. "That is the only thing we preach here." He said, "Good, because the church we left last week stopped doing that years ago." Richard and Daisy Pratt were longtime members of a local Methodist church. They were discouraged because the Methodist church was no longer using the scripture. And so Daisy and Richard were looking for a group of people who respected the authority of the Word of God. Now, in this instance, there was no need for us to invite them into our home to begin building relationships. They were thirsting and they were looking for a congregation that studied the scriptures. They were ready for a Bible study. And so what we did is we invited them immediately to sit down and begin those studies. That week, in fact, we sat down in the church library and we began book one of Back to the Bible. Richard and Daisy were very, very interested in the scriptures. They were learning things they had never learned.